0: like the staff at work, when they wanted to text you if something was happening, or if you were, you know, they'd say, oh, if you're away, do it, text us. And I'm saying, oh, no, I can't.
1: But, do you take your landline phone with you to the coffee shop to pay for your coffee? Like, I'm just thinking about all the things I use my phone for, Jo.
0: No, I don't do any of that. I just go to places. Occasionally I'll ring up on the phone and book a restaurant, but mostly but it's the landline, of course. It was really horrible earlier this year because Southern Phone was cancelled all their landlines, and I was like, what am I going to do? But then I eventually found another company that did do landlines, so that was good. I still have RACQ maps in my car, like those printed paper ones, and the Rapidex. I pay my bills by mail. I get all my bills posted to me. I go to Australia Post and pay some, as many that I can. Or the Queensland Country Bank, you can pay bills. They'll pay the bills for you when you go in. So, yeah.
1: You live in that 1990s life, Jo. Thank you so much for the call. It's also perfect that you mentioned the Rapidex, the street directory, because that is what we're going to talk about next on Life Matters. Before we move on to that, though, Gowanus, I want to know, like, this Summer of Love sounds like it was a huge success. Do you see yourself running another one again?
2: It was definitely a great success, and there will be more and more Luddite excitement in New York and beyond in the coming year. We don't know exactly what form it will take yet, but stay tuned. There will be more out there, I'm sure, soon enough. Also, I just want to kind of close by pointing out that anyone can do it, right? Anyone can sort of go out into public space and talk to a stranger or have a little event together that gets your mind and your body working in a way that maybe it doesn't get to so often. And you don't have to get rid of your phone right now. You don't have to throw it away. You don't have to destroy all of your technology. All you have to do is give yourself a chance, like the last caller, to have some of these extra interactions that are left on the table so often, to go talk to the person at the post office, to go walk into the restaurant in person and ask if there's space, right? These things that feel a little inefficient or maybe slower are often what bring us the most unexpected joy. So I just wanted to end on that note and thank you very much for having me.
1: Gowanus, Dan, thank you both so much. Gowanus, media spokespuppet for the Summer of Love. If that didn't make any sense, then go and listen to this full chat on ABC Listen later today when it's up. Dan Woodman, Professor of Sociology from the University of Melbourne. And thank you for your texts as well. It's not all roses, as I said before. One person says, my friend decided not to have a mobile phone of any type. Means he's always borrowing mine and asking me to book stuff for him. So annoying. However, one other person says, I refuse to move to an electronic calendar for my non-work life. My Week at a Glance diary is open on my kitchen counter. I refer to it during the day, add and tick off planned and ad hoc tasks. I don't need or want an electronic reminder about dinner tonight with friends. And another, like Ludd, I am a hand weaver. Today I am off to a knitting group for the morning, and this afternoon I will go to a museum with my spinning wheel. Woolly Wednesday. Love it. Well, we are keeping things extremely analog on Life Matters today. Coming up, when was the last time you got from A to B without relying on your GPS? What happens to our sense of direction when we stop using it?
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1: When was the last time you used an actual map to find your way? Not the app on your phone, a physical, spread it out over your knees, turn to page 17 kind of map. It's been a while now, but for me, navigating used to be a point of pride. The cost of entry for sitting in the front seat when I was a kid was that you had navigation responsibilities, and I got pretty good at it. I didn't even have to turn the map as I went. These days, most of us get around using GPS. Australia has one of the highest per capita dependencies on satellite infrastructure in the world. And panellists at a space forum in Adelaide last week were asked what would happen if a solar flare took out our satellite infrastructure. the answer? We'd literally be lost without it, which is why emergency services and military personnel are still being taught how to read a street directory and navigate by the stars. But how would you fare if we lost satellite connection and had to rely on an old school street directory? Tell me, when was the last time you used a map or a compass? Do you still own a street directory? My number is 0418 226 576. I know Gary and Danny do, but do you? 0418 226 576. And in a moment, you'll find out what happens to your brain when you outsource your sense of direction to technology. But first, someone who regularly uses maps is Ian Jessop. He has been orienteering for 20 years. Hey, Ian.
6: Hey, good morning, Tegan. How are you going?
1: I'm good. So you are obviously out there using physical maps for orienteering. What do you see as sort of the big difference between a physical map and using a GPS?
6: First up, with a GPS, if I've got a map up on my phone with GPS, when I turn it around to face the direction I'm going, which you would with a physical map, the map that's on the screen turns around and it annoys the heck out of me. So if I'm using a paper map and I turn it to face the way I'm going, which is how you do it in orienteering, then it doesn't keep turning and spinning around. It's exactly how I want to read it. So I do find the GPS frustrating to that degree.
1: So you're obviously good at map reading. That's your hobby. But when you're in the car, are you using a physical map or are you using a sat nav?
6: These days I do use GPS, especially if you're travelling solo. If you're driving solo, you can just have it on the stand and have the instructions barked out to you. Obviously, we don't want to be looking at screens while we're driving, get in trouble with the police, etc. But I do find that it's much easier with GPS, although you do lose that sense of exactly where you are, because when you're using GPS, if you're looking at the screen, you're focused purely on the blue dot and where the blue dot's going. Whereas if you're using a street directory as a navigator, as you said, when you were younger in the passenger seat of the car, you would be looking at the names of the streets as they come up. You'd look up in life, you'd check the street sign. Yes, that's Johnson Street. That's good. The next one is Smith Street. That's good. We're traveling the right way. It's our second on the left next coming up. So you're using what you see in real life to validate what the map is telling you, which is how orienteering works if you're going the correct way. Whereas GPS, you are concentrated more on where the blue dot's moving than necessarily noticing street names or larger features such as a big church with a funny looking steeple or an unusual office block that you could perhaps use to use as a landmark.
1: You're listening to Life Matters here on ABC Radio National. I'm Tegan Taylor talking about the power of a paper map, basically, in the theme of today, our offline Life Matters. My number is 0418 226 576 if you want to tell me how you navigate. Jen says, I volunteer at a driving scheme to help young learners get their hours. It stuns me that almost 100% of the youth I take have no idea of very basic orientation skills like north, south, east or west. It stuns me. They rely on Google Maps and following directions. Well, I don't know if you remember, but there was a study of London cabbies and it found that the part of the brain used for memory and navigation was literally bigger in cab drivers than the rest of the population. So I'm really curious to know what happens to our brains when we start relying on GPS to find our way. Dr. Oliver Bauman is with me, cognitive neuroscientist, associate professor of psychology at Bond University. Oliver, do you use the street directory or GPS to get around?
7: Yeah, good morning. Yeah, I also use the GPS to get around, but I try at least the routes that I drive a lot to kind of being able to do them without GPS to have a bit more flexibility and independence, just for my own kind of self-esteem.
1: What happens in our brains when we're navigating or not having to actively navigate?
7: Yeah, so the brain region, the sort of hippocampus, which you referred to with the taxi drivers. So that would be then not involved as much in encoding the environments that we are in, because it really relies on focusing on landmarks, where we are relative to landmarks, and creating those spatial maps, which are then hosted in the hippocampus. And if you're just listening to instructions, then that brain region never get to represent that specific environment.

0: So we use it, yeah, essentially less for that specific purpose then.
1: Not just in humans, science has looked at this in rats as well.
0: Yeah, exactly. So, I mean, what they did, I mean, there was one study where they also literally had rats on a little cart and they were driving them through the maze rather than having to run themselves. And then when they looked at their brain signals in the hippocampus, they could see that they had less stable representations of the environment. So there was still some representations, was it was a bit shaky. So you could imagine they would have difficulties or would make more errors as well, finding their way around. But the basic problem is that our brain, because it's so expensive, it uses roughly 20% of our energy intake per day. And so whenever possible, our brain tries to find the easiest solution. If we can do something without encoding a lot, then our brain will happily do so. So that's the kind of main issue at hand there.
1: So Oliver, the Space Forum that I mentioned before warned us that we're really reliant on satellite technology and that makes us vulnerable. Do you recommend that we take the time to exercise these navigation parts of our brains?
0: Yeah, I think it's good practice to at least, maybe when there's a bit more time available and, on a weekend or for travel, to really maybe have a look at the map and study where to go and trying to do it without the GPS, because I think it creates a sense of achievement to be able to do it without technology. So I think it's actually quite a rewarding experience. And then again, yeah, it builds up cognitive capacity for moments that you mentioned where, the phone runs dry, that, we don't even need solar flare, could be even just out of battery, and then we would have at least some fallback strategy to rely on.
1: On the text line, someone says, not just metropolitan street maps, topographic maps are no longer being produced and are getting harder to find, which makes map navigation harder in lots of remote areas where many online maps frequently don't work. So Ian, I'm sure that's something that you've encountered. What tips do you have to get better at finding our way without relying on SatNav, Ian?
2: If you're traveling with someone, then when you're heading maybe to a sporting event or visiting someone for a barbecue or a social function, if you're traveling with someone, make note of the things that you go past on the way. So, like I said, distinctive landmarks. So, a large church, a fast food restaurant, a particular sporting field or something, and just pay attention. Some people are quite happy just to go along and just go with the flow. Other people, like myself, might make a good spy, for example, interested in the surroundings. What's here? Oh, if we go somewhere that I've been multiple times with the family, I might go, oh, I think that's a new building there, or a new office block there, or a new residential block here. It depends. Some people are just simply quite happy to just go with the flow. Others are keen observers of their surroundings. I think it's always good to be interested in your surroundings and see what's where.
1: Yeah.
2: With all things, practice gets you better at it.
1: The power of paying attention. Ian and Oliver, thank you both so much. Ian Jessop, big fan of keeping up the skill of map reading. He does it regularly in his sport of orienteering. And Dr. Oliver Bauman, cognitive neuroscientist and associate professor of psychology at Bond University. Thanks for your texts too. One says, pet hate: people stopping in the middle of the footpath or in a building entrance while they check Google Maps. And another: I walked around Rome not using my phone GPS. What a joy. I walked in wonder, curiosity, attention and connection to a place I do not know. It just brought so much awe and pleasure at pondering at corners of streets where I'd see something I wasn't expecting. Well, it is Life Matters on ABC Radio National. Coming up next, the University of Melbourne has just got its hands on a rare copy of the world's first guide to witch hunting. What can a 500-year-old book teach us about how dangerous ideas spread?
3: Do you know the next Australian of the Year? Are they running? Or raising funds for those in need? Building a house? Or building a brighter future? Conducting research?
4: Dementia is a national health priority.
3: Or making a life-changing discovery? Another day at work? Or inspiring future astronauts? See them, hear them. All you have to do is nominate them at australianoftheyear.org.au.
1: if I asked you to picture a witch, I think I could make a pretty good guess as to what pops into your head. It's a wrinkly, scruffy old woman. Maybe she has a big nose. Maybe she looks very evil. The question is, why is that the image that we all seem to conjure in our brains at once? Well, it has a lot to do with one book, Malleus Maleficarum, The Hammer of Witches, the world's most famous witch hunting book, written more than 500 years ago, and it shaped the way Europe imagined, hunted, and executed tens of thousands of women. And the University of Melbourne has just got its hands on a rare copy. Even though it's 5 centuries old, my next guest says it feels eerily relevant today. What made this book so powerful, and what does it tell us about how dangerous ideas become accepted by ordinary people? Well, Dr. Charlotte Miller is a senior lecturer in history at the University of Melbourne, who has also written a book about witch hunts. Charlotte, welcome to Life Matters.
5: Thank you so much for having me.
1: Tell me about Malleus Maleficarum.
5: Yeah, I mean, it's so exciting that we have a copy. We have a copy from 1494. So it was published in the 1480s originally, so a really early copy. And this is a book that was printed and circulated really widely and was printed just before the witch hunts in Europe really took off. And it had a huge impact on what happened.
1: So this is a really early copy. Do we know how many copies would have been made?
5: Yeah, we have rough ideas. We think that at least 30 were printed by the end of the 16th century, which doesn't sound like a lot now, but is a lot for the time. It was originally written in Latin, but it was very quickly translated into German, French and Dutch. So that's another way it's circulated. But I think the thing that's really interesting about this book from that perspective is that, so there had been witch hunting manuals before, but they had been handwritten. And this is really the first one that is printed. And so it's able to be circulated so widely and allow those ideas to really spread and take hold.
1: Mass media at the beginning. There's so much I want to ask you about this book. I'm absolutely obsessed with it. But before it was published, what was the idea of a witch?
5: So it's published in the 1480s, and this is kind of a transitional period between the medieval and what we call the early modern world. So in the medieval period, they definitely believe in witches, but during the 15th century, people start to become worried that there's a new form of witch who's in league with the devil, who's a sort of conspiratorial figure. So that the idea that the devil's kind of recruiting men and women at this period to be witches and to do evil deeds. And then the Malleus comes along and it says that these people need to be taken seriously. This is a threat. And that also these people are much more likely to be women than women or men as well.
1: Okay. So this is where the female witch idea comes from. Why do you think that idea was so appealing?
5: So what they do, what Heinrich Kramer, who wrote the Malleus, what he does is he brings together hundreds of years worth of misogynistic ideas about women. And these ideas aren't new in and of themselves, but the way in which he puts them together and he spends chapters and chapters on it is really vitriolic and really aggressive. So he basically says there are two main reasons that women are more likely to be witches. Firstly, that they're inherently evil, and he backs that up with biblical ideas of Eve as the sort of original evil woman. And he says also they're inherently credulous and not very intelligent, so they're more likely to be tricked by the devil. And I think because he's drawing on ideas that come from classical teachings as well, these ideas are already circulating, and he puts them in a framework that people are sort of already predisposed to believe.
1: Why was he so obsessed with women being witches?
5: It's a great question. I mean, so Heinrich Kramer was an inquisitor. He was a celibate monk, which is slightly interesting, I think. He, in the 1480s, just before he wrote this book, he attempted to try a woman for witchcraft. He attempted to allege that she was in league with the devil, and basically he was laughed out of court. People didn't take this seriously. They didn't believe that witchcraft was a real threat, and they just didn't take him seriously. And then he basically has to leave that town. And so he goes away in a lot of anger, I think, and very quickly writes this very long book. He also gets an endorsement from the Pope, which he puts at the front of the book, that says you need to listen to Heinrich Kramer. He's right about the witches. But he really is really convinced that women are just evil. I think he refers to them as a necessary evil. He goes on, he thinks they're people we have to live with, but they're inherently dangerous.
1: You are listening to Life Matters here on ABC Radio National. I'm Tegan Taylor, getting schooled by Dr. Charlotte Miller, Senior Lecturer in History at the University of Melbourne, the university which has just acquired a 500-year-old copy of Malleus Maleficarum, The Hammer of Witches, the most famous witch hunting book, basically the book that taught us that witches are scary women, and it led to a huge witch hunts that led to tens of thousands of people, mostly women, being killed over a couple of centuries. Charlotte, why did people pay such attention to this book?
5: Well, I think because it does circulate so widely, but also because it's not meant to be a theoretical text. It's meant to be a handbook. So it's meant to actually give instruction on how you can hunt witches. So, for instance, it advocates for the use of torture. I think we think that people in the past just tortured whenever they wanted to, but that's not true. Torture had to be justified. It was actually illegal in a lot of cases. So Kramer argues that witches are real and that you need, because this is such a dangerous crime and it's so hard to prove, you need to torture people so they will confess to witch hunting. And so he gives sort of instructions on how you do this, how you apply the torture, how you should interrogate women as well. And then also the copy that the university's acquired was published by Anton Koberger, who was a very important Nuremberg printer. So he was someone that people paid attention to, what he was sort of circulating. Of course, the papal endorsement is sort of the ultimate celebrity endorsement. The Pope says, this book is important, you have to read it. But also there's a lot of visual imagery that comes out of it. So the book itself is not illustrated, but it's influential in the way in which artists start to depict women. So they start to depict, not women, witches. So they start to depict witches as women, often as sort of the haggard old witch that we might think of, but also sometimes as young, voluptuous, kind of seductive women. And the idea there is that you think these women are sort of innocent, but actually they're evil and they're trying to seduce you. And so those images also spread quite widely as well.
1: It's amazing how pervasive these ideas are. So I am getting texts that I won't dignify by reading out loud about a former state premier being compared to a witch. This idea is still very relevant.
5: Absolutely. And we see that both in Australia and in the US and overseas as well. It's always something that is levied at female politicians, never as male politicians. Male politicians instead are subject to witch hunts, which is sort of interesting language, I think. But we do seem to think of the witch as is inherently female and also sort of the worst thing you can call someone, which is interesting when you think that, I mean, it's really quite horrible when you think that these are people who were tortured and killed for something they never, ever did. And we still think that that's okay as a term to throw around.
1: What does this book teach us about how societal fears can spread dangerous ideas?
5: I mean, I think it's interesting if you sort of think about the start of print and the internet as well. I think they're quite comparable. So the start of the printing revolution transformed Europe. It meant that information could spread so much more quickly than previously. And it meant that these ideas were copied. So we have lots of other books that verbatim copy sections of the Malleus and then reprint it and circulate it. And so that information becomes much more sort of the source of truth when it's in multiple different forms. And I think we see that with the internet as well. One idea can spread and it's hard to see where the original idea came from, but it spreads out so quickly. And also it's because it's sort of drawing on ideas that people already had but hadn't articulated, there's a sort of willingness to believe it as well. And I guess the thing with witches is that they're so much more scary than a lot of other things, because the witch is actually sort of the danger within. It's your neighbour who's been a witch for 20 years and you didn't know. So it's kind of a much more intimate danger than perhaps an outsider fear as well. And I think that really scares people.
1: So ancient book, you're obviously excited to read it because you're a historian. What do you hope modern audiences get away from it?
5: Well, I guess first with our students, we're really excited that they actually get to see it after hearing about it for so long. I'm excited to show, 18, 19, 20-year-olds that text is still important, that not everything is online. So this copy, for instance, has annotations by the owner. And so we know we're going to look at those annotations and see, well, what did that person care about? What mattered to them in that book? So this copy is completely unique. But I think also more broadly when we're talking about it, and we're going to give a few talks about it, that these ideas just important to know that you can have little ideas from just one man, really, but if they get the right momentum, they can spread and they can have devastating consequences that people don't question for a very long time. So I think that's applicable to a lot of things today.
1: Charlotte, thank you so much for chatting with me, Dr. Charlotte Miller, Senior Lecturer in History at the University of Melbourne. If you would like to see this book yourself, it will be on public display on the 10th of September in the Balliol Library at the University of Melbourne. And Philip has reminded me to give a plug to Mark Fennell's show, No One Saw It Coming, which you can find on ABC Listen, about Queen Mary of Scotland and the spread of witch trials. It's Life Matters on ABC Radio National. Very close to the end of our time together today. I've come to you from Jagera and Turrbal Land. Sarah Lestrange will be with you after the news, bringing you news and entertainment. What have you got for us, Sarah?
6: Getting comfy on the couch, Tegan, with Jason DeRosso and Wenli Ma. They're going to review Treasure and Dirt, ABC's new Outback crime drama, and plus the end of Colin from Accounts. Everyone weeps with that.
1: Everyone loves Colin from Accounts, even people from overseas. And I'll also give a little plug forward to another thing you're going to speak about, Sarah, which is why fiction keeps killing women, kind of in the vein of what we were just speaking about Malleus Maleficarum before. That is it for Life Matters. I'm Tegan Taylor. I'll be back with you again tomorrow to talk about sex ed in schools. Catch you then.

0: Good morning, Darlene Jean Leung with ABC News. A Darwin woman has been charged over allegedly using her position as a public servant to refer vulnerable members of the community to an NDIS business she co-owned. Tilda Colling reports.
1: A joint task force yesterday arrested the 39-year-old Lee Point woman over her alleged abuse of public office and multi-million dollar National Disability Insurance Scheme plot. The investigation began in October last year. The task force executed search warrants in February, seizing documents and devices from a Lee Point home and two Palmerston-based businesses. A 47-year-old man was subsequently charged with corruption and abuse of public office offences. Now, the woman is also facing five charges. Investigators allege she used her government position to refer vulnerable members of the community to an NDIS business she co-owned with the man. Investigators say they have identified about $18 million of allegedly suspicious claims. The woman will face Darwin local court today.
0: Darwin City Council has unanimously passed a motion calling on the NT government to introduce a licensing fee on the sale of Territory Day fireworks. Councillor Mick Palmer, who introduced the motion, said Darwinians were growing tired of their rates being used to repair and clean up after the event. He said revenue gained from the proposed fee would be put towards managing and cleaning up the aftermath of Cracker Night. Council will send a letter to the Chief Minister urging the licensing fee. Meanwhile, the Alice Springs Town Council wants the Northern Territory government to limit the personal use of fireworks to designated places on Territory Day. Emma Masters reports.
2: The motion passed council last night, asking the Local Government Association of the NT to urge the Northern Territory government to contain the private use of fireworks on future territory days to special designated areas. Council will also consult with fire and emergency services and other groups on developing a map identifying areas to be avoided, including river corridors, bushland and areas with high fuel loads. The motion was passed despite councillors Damien Ryan, Daniel Roachford and Darren Burton voting against the move.
0: Borrowers are being urged to brace for another interest rate rise next month ahead of quarterly inflation data out today. Underlying inflation, which is the Reserve Bank's preferred tracking tool, is expected to have increased by 0.9% for the quarter to 3.7% over the year to June. AMP Deputy Chief Economist Diana Messina says the ongoing tensions in the Middle East and their impact on fuel prices are having a major bearing on cost of living here.
3: And the RBA can more or less take out the impacts of one-off rises to petrol prices because it might not be sustainable. But what we worry about is that it gets into parts where businesses are passing on costs, so things like eating out. And that's what we really want to avoid. That's what the RBA doesn't want to see.
0: The US president has held meetings with the leaders of Israel and Ukraine as they visit Washington for the funeral of a prominent US senator. Volodymyr Zelensky of Ukraine has thanked Donald Trump for what he has described as firm US support after his meeting. The White House called that discussion and a subsequent one with Israel's Prime Minister Benjamin Netanyahu positive and productive. Mr. Netanyahu says it was one of the best meetings he's had with the president.
4: I just finished an excellent meeting with President Trump. When I say excellent, not just lip service, a conversation with an understanding of the common goal to ensure that Iran does not have nuclear weapons and other goals as well.
0: And turning to sport, Australia has enjoyed another dominant day at the Commonwealth Games in Glasgow, claiming 9 golds across gymnastics, athletics and swimming. Distance runner Kai Robinson made it a 10,000-metre double for the Australians, surging late to take a gold a day after Rose Davies had triumphed in the women's event. Robinson has told ABC Sport he was happy with how he timed his race.
5: With 2K to go, I realised that we have to start focusing on the race again and was able to pick up that pace slowly and try to squeeze every bit out of everyone else and, yeah, was able to kick down towards the end and come out on top.
0: Sprinters Lachlan Kennedy and Tori Lewis also excelled in wet conditions on the track, breaking the men's and women's 100-metre records to claim minor medals. And briefly in the weather today, Darwin atop of 31, Katherine atop of 30, Tennant Creek atop of 24 and Alice Springs atop of 19 degrees. ABC News.
6: 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Hello, good morning. I'm Sarah Lestrange, joining you for a spicy hour of arts and entertainment on ABC Radio National. Jason DeRosso and Wenli Ma, your favourite TV critics, they take to the couch and check out the new Australian crime series, Treasure and Dirt. That conversation is coming up later this hour. And on Every Bite, have you ever wondered about the humble origins of pepper? Did you even know it's considered a dried fruit? Jonathan Green gets the spicy story of its origins. And in Critics' Corner, have you noticed so many crime novels are all about the murder of a woman? What does that say about readers, writers, and society in general? While you're waiting for that one, take a look at your bookshelf. How many of your books feature the body of a woman at its core? Well, now in arts and entertainment news, Spider-Man, brand new day, it's out tomorrow, and box office analysts are predicting it'll be this year's biggest earning film. Now, the first reviews are out and they're largely positive. Deadline called it a dark and thrilling new chapter. Actor Tom Holland plays Spidey, and he's already had a massive year as one of the stars of The Odyssey. Wow. Ariana Grande has filed a lawsuit against the hackers she claims leaked her unreleased music and studio footage over a period of years. The singer alleges the two unnamed hackers targeted photographers and producers in order to access material that was sold on the dark web for significant sums of money. She claims in 2023 alone, 45 of her unreleased songs were hacked, stolen, and leaked. Her lawyers said she was initiating legal action to uncover the identity of the hackers. The singer is currently in the middle of a world tour and her eighth studio album is out this Friday. The Booker Prize long list. This is one I look forward to every year. It's out and it includes authors such as Elizabeth Strout, Douglas Stewart, Marlon James and Rebecca Perry. The 13 chosen books referred to as the Booker Dozen include novels set in post-colonial Japan, contemporary Ukraine and a remote Scottish island. The shortlist will be announced in September and the winner in November. And finally, a 1,100-year-old manuscript is one of the highlights of the Melbourne Book Fair. No, the Melbourne Rare Book Fair, which opens tomorrow. The 10th-century manuscript contains St. Jerome's commentary on the prophet Isaiah. It was produced at the Abbey of St. Gall in medieval Europe. The manuscript predates printed books by, guess, 500 years. Now, on Every Bite, did you put pepper on your breakfast this morning, particularly if you were lucky enough to indulge in a hot meal? Jonathan Green discovers the origins of this humble condiment on Every Bite.
7: Peas and carrots, strawberries and cream, wine and cheese, salt and... yes, pepper. An inseparable pairing, and two of the most ubiquitous table seasonings on the planet. To many people, even the verb season, well, that suggests

0: just pepper, I guess. We take it for granted. But at one time, this unassuming dried fruit was one of the most valuable commodities on Earth. So valuable, in fact, that its trade changed the course of history and reshaped the world as we know it. I'm Jonathan Green, and this is Every Bite from ABC Radio National. It's all about food and the places where food, culture, science and history collide. This week, a daily grind. The story of pepper. So we'll get to the taste of pepper later and how it found its way to your dinner table and how you could be getting more from it. But first, I want to take you back to a time when peppercorns were so rare, so valuable, that they themselves were an accepted form of currency.
1: Pepper was not used as kind of a money in the strict sense, but it was used as a means of exchange or to store value, right? It had the advantage of being small and portable. You could measure it either by counting the corns or by weight, and it did not spoil easily. My name is Sebastian Pranger, and I'm a historian at the University of British Columbia in Vancouver, Canada. So we have all these different examples from different ends of Eurasia of pepper being used as a means of exchange. So just to give an example, when the Visigoths besieged Rome in the year 408, the leaders of Rome offered a ransom, and that ransom consisted of gold and silver, of course, but also 3,000 pounds of pepper. And at the other end of the old world, we have evidence that in the Chinese Empire, pepper was used to pay soldiers their clothing allowance. So we see how pepper could be the substitute for precious metals and an alternative means of payment.
0: Sebastian, when and where historically do we first hear of pepper?
1: Well, one of the earliest pieces of evidence about pepper as a trade good actually comes from ancient Egypt. So when the mummy of the famous pharaoh known as Ramesses the Great, who died more than 3,000 years ago, was found, two peppercorns were in his nostrils. I don't recommend that use of pepper.
0: What were they thinking?
1: Yes, well, it's hard for us to know. But I think the interesting point of this story is that until the 15th century, all black pepper in the world just came from this single region in South India, the Malabar Coast, or as it was known in the medieval world, the land of pepper. And that kind of corresponds to the modern Indian states of Kerala on the southwest coast of the subcontinent. So while the single point of evidence of the peppercorns in the nostril of our Egyptian mummy does not in itself prove that there was a regular trade in pepper between India and Egypt during the Bronze Age, it does kind of exemplify that pepper was a highly prized luxury good that could move across great distances.
0: When we talk about the spice trade, and this is such a potent thing in global history, I mean, pepper is fundamentally what we're talking about.
1: Yeah, pepper was really the kind of the backbone of the Indian Ocean spice trade. It was kind of the most economically significant of all the so-called Oriental spices. And it made possible a lot of other trade exchanges, commercial exchanges that otherwise would have not been economically feasible had it not been for the enormous profits of the pepper.
0: Why was it prized? What were its uses?
1: Kind of the remarkable thing about black pepper is that there was this kind of constant demand for it pretty much everywhere, and that makes it this really useful commodity for us to study as economic historians, because it can trace all kinds of different commercial relationships. So I already mentioned Europe and Egypt in the West. It was also in demand in Africa, the Middle East, of course, within India. But the biggest market by far was China. And you asked, why was it so prized in all these different societies? And there's no real clear answer to this. It's not a necessity like salt. It's a luxury. It was used for medicinal purposes, in perfumes, of course, as a culinary spice in food, how we use it primarily today.

0: I think above all, it had a social function. It was a status symbol. Just because it was so rare and expensive, it carried a prestige and perhaps even an aura of exoticism.
1: Describe the patterns of early trade of pepper from where to where.
0: Mm-hmm. So pepper moved by relay from the single origin in South India, from the kind of pepper growing highlands to the coast, to the port cities. And then it was fed into these Indian Ocean networks across the Arabian Sea to the west, or across the Eastern Indian Ocean towards Southeast Asia and China. And it usually changed hands many times along the way, and each time its price would increase. So we have this Western route, mainly through the Red Sea or the Persian Gulf, towards Europe. So for example, by the 15th century, Venice alone imported more than 600 tons of pepper annually. But then we have the Eastern route. So in the 13th century, Marco Polo, who himself was from Venice, visited the land of pepper, and he estimated that a far, far greater amount of pepper went on the Eastern route towards China than towards Aden and Alexandria and Venice. So his claim was that in the Chinese port city of Guangzhou alone, more than 4 tons of pepper were consumed every single day. Now, that might be more an impression than a statistic, but it kind of supports this general sense we have from different sources that China was the most important market.
1: How does the arrival, the advent of Islam change things?
0: Mm-hmm. So Islam did not create the Indian Ocean trade, of course. As we saw, it long predates it. But from around the year 1000, Muslim merchant networks become increasingly dominant in the lucrative maritime spice trade. So as I describe in my book, Monsoon Islam, this did not happen through conquest or mass conversion, but rather through the development of kind of a complex commercial infrastructure around family and diaspora, around Islamic law, the Arabic language, and quite sophisticated finance and partnership arrangements. And when we say Muslims here, we don't just mean Arabs or kind of any single ethnicity. So this commercial world included Muslims from the Swahili coast in Africa, from Persia, from Southeast Asia, China, and of course, different parts of India, including Muslims from the land of pepper itself, who were known as Mapulas.
1: And this is at the core of the things that happened next over successive centuries, as various European powers jockey for position in this trade. The commonly understood stories of exploration and travel from people like the Portuguese, the Dutch, the British, pepper is at the core of all of that, and seizing domination of this trade is at the core of all of that.
0: Yeah, very much so. But of course, the Portuguese did not discover the pepper trade any more than they discovered India. They tried to insert themselves and, as you say, exert control over an already thriving commercial world in the Indian Ocean. And they faced the same problem that we already see, you know, with the ancient Romans, who were complaining about this bullion drain, that they were spending too much gold in return for pepper. The Portuguese had the same problem, this kind of balance of trade problem, that Europeans didn't really produce any trade goods that were in demand in Asia. Mm. They had one commodity in abundance, and that was violence. So they used their kind of comparative advantage in violence to try to establish a sort of protection racket, to sell protection against the violence they themselves were creating, and then used those profits to purchase pepper and bring it to Europe.
1: And is that the common technique of all those European powers?
0: To different degrees. So the Portuguese kind of tried to run the pepper trade as a royal monopoly, and that never really worked. It was highly inefficient, and this whole attempt of establishing this kind of Indian Ocean protection racket, just the costs were so high and the gaps were so wide that it never really paid for itself. The Dutch pursued a kind of more corporate model. So they were organized as a private joint stock company, and they really had their main focus on the spices in Southeast Asia, so-called fine spices. And then the British eventually set on a path of kind of territorial rule, sovereignty on the Indian subcontinent.
1: Sebastian Pranger is a historian.

0: Ian at the University of British Columbia, and the author of Monsoon Islam, Trade and Faith on the Medieval Malabar Coast. The British effort to seize territory and control trade that way, it's a defining aspect of the colonial project. And the pepper trade, well, that was at the very heart of that historic seismic shift.
1: I think the pepper was sort of like a blueprint for colonialism. It was really like an instigator. The first ships that went out under the banner of the English East India Company brought back pepper. So it was really that kind of foundation of what started, kick-started what became the colonial project. My name is Anna Sulan Mussing, and I'm a writer and an author and an academic.
0: It's a really interesting duality, isn't it? Here is this thing which is instrumental in the tides of often fairly cruel history, and yet it's also delicious.
1: Absolutely. Yeah. And I guess the deliciousness is what spurs on the greed that really was the reason for colonialism, and that desire to sort of own these products and these crops. And pepper sort of features in so many different cultures. And I think a lot of people in Britain or in the, you know, general English-speaking world and throughout Europe, pepper is such a foundation in so many dishes. People have such strong memories of pepper, just even pepper ground onto scrambled eggs as children. And it's so, you know, crucial to kind of memory that people have forgotten that it isn't a crop from Europe or that it has this like rich and storied past. It's such an everyday thing. You know, it sits on all of our tables and all restaurants is salt and pepper. It's everything.
0: What was pepper in the pre-colonial world among the people who first grew it?
1: Well, of course, before chili came to Asia in general, pepper was the key sort of heat. So chili obviously came from the Americas and was brought over with the Portuguese. So before that, pepper was the key kind of heat before chili was there.
0: It's extraordinary when you look at human history as through the mapping of the progress of particular foods. It's an intricate little network.
1: Yeah, absolutely. And you can really see how foods move. You can see also how people move, I think.
0: And you had a personal interest in this investigation.
1: Yes. So my father was originally from Borneo, as an indigenous person from Sarawak, which is a state of Malaysia and Borneo. And Sarawak pepper is known as one of the best peppers in the world. It's really incredibly high quality. And it is predominantly farmed as smallholders and by indigenous people. So I grew up going to our family's farm in the interior in Borneo, upriver, and seeing pepper plants everywhere, not really thinking anything of it. Mm. It was just a thing that we had. It was part of our, you know, kitchens, and didn't really think anything of it. And then coming to London and being in London, I remember seeing on a Michelin star menu of a restaurant in London, Sarawak pepper, and no kind of context other than just Sarawak pepper. And thinking, hang on a second, people don't even know where Sarawak is, let alone know that the Iban, the indigenous people that I'm part of, grow it. And so it became this, like, I wanted to explore, like, how did it get to that, this sort of Western exalted space? And then to be so separated from the people who were actually growing it. So that's when I went back and, you know, basically it was 8 years of just going back and forth and meeting more pepper farmers and trying to investigate what was going on there, just as a personal interest. And it just sort of grew and grew. And I saw these connections everywhere. And that's when I started to realize this huge historical, colonial, ancient connection with pepper that really, you know, was the foundation of so much trade and kind of structure of trade, I guess. There are streets in China that are named after rivers in Borneo because of this ancient trade. Like, we sort of forget that before the brutality of European colonialism, there was already this dynamic, wonderful trade.
0: And yet we shouldn't consign it to history. I mean, the contemporary production and trade of pepper, how would you characterise that?
1: Yeah, I mean, it's you know, Southeast Asia is the place that is growing the most pepper. And, of course, like any big crop or that is needed or is used all over the world, and it, as I said, on, you know, every tabletop in homes and in restaurants, there's a tendency to obviously monocrop or big organisations to come in and take over.

0: that farming and distribution, etc. And of course, like any crop, it's, if we think about it carefully and thoughtfully and through the idea of labour and where it's grown and provenance and all those kind of complex questions that we ask from a lot of different foods, we can really understand flavour in a really interesting way. Like pepper, if you line up pepper from all over the world and from different growers and areas, you get to see how different the flavors are, and that's like super exciting. And the way, as you say, you know, not consigning it to history, is this idea that people are growing it differently now, thinking about the crops differently, working in kind of multi-generational families, but also starting new. And so there is a really, I keep saying this word dynamic, but it is a crop that continues to feel dynamic and very much a part of the life we live now.
1: And yet there's something in the way that, in particular, the Global North treats pepper. It's a fairly ubiquitous quantity. It does not see that nuance. It takes it for granted.
0: Absolutely. But when you do see the nuance, it kind of blows your mind. I remember speaking to someone and her telling me at a party that she had read some of my work on pepper, and she said, I now have 5 different pepper grinders at home, and each of them have a different pepper in them. I don't have that many peppers. I was like, this is amazing. And you can. And she puts it on her porridge. She has one that she puts on her porridge because it's a little bit sweeter and has a bit more aromatics to it. So you can like really nerd out on it. But I think the key is like, if you focus on the labor and who is making it and that sort of care behind it, you can kind of ethically purchase pepper and use pepper. And the better quality, obviously, the sort of less you need. So those supermarket peppers, you know, have been sitting there for a long time, and so you have to use a lot of them to get any kind of, you know, strong flavor and aroma.
1: Writer and academic Anna Sulan Mussing. From ABC Radio National, you're listening to Every Bite. I'm Jonathan Green. Well, some Australians who've been nerding out on pepper, investigating its broader culinary potential, are the folks behind PEP. It's a single-origin black pepper they hope can inspire us to think more deeply about what we pack in our grinders. Two of the founders are Royce Akers and Josh Gardner. So, single origin pepper, that choosing that origin, that perfect peppercorn, well, that must require some meticulous taste testing. So what's the best way to approach that, I wonder? Here's Royce.
2: So we were confronted with little packages of pepper from all over the place.
1: Ground or in peppercorn form?
2: No, we only deal with the whole pepper. And then, so we had them all lined up, and we'd read that the proper way to do it is to have some fresh rice. And then you would make a little ball of rice.
1: Is that hot or cold?
2: It was room temperature.
1: Thank you. We're dealing with aromatics here.
2: Exactly.
1: This is
2: as inert as you can make it. You're dipping room temperature balls of rice into the freshly ground pepper, chewing it. And you can imagine that over the course of that afternoon, we had consumed a lot of pepper. And you do kind of lose your mind after a while. But yeah, that is the official pepper tasting method.
1: So why is pepper just not pepper?
3: Well, should we start on the flavour side of things?
1: I think that would be a good place to start.
3: Well, look, pepper is a fruit, which not everyone's thinking of when they're looking at a dry good in a mill in front of them, which means freshness is important. Where it's grown, it's picking up the terroir of its region and the growing environment, and that impacts its flavour. And what we've found through our journey in sourcing and eating a lot of black pepper is that it's packed full of these essential oils called piperin, and that's what gives it the kick. And, you know, a fresh pepper has a lot of that in it, and, you know, that disperses after it's been ground or been sitting around for a long time, and it just makes a pepper lose its pizzazz, I guess.
1: Yeah. So Royce, what am I missing out on if I just stick any old corns in my pepper mill?
2: Good question. So I would say, for starters, that all pepper is better than no pepper. People say that salt makes food taste good and pepper makes food taste interesting. And the effect of that...
1: It's good.
2: Yeah, so the magnitude of that will depend on how fresh your pepper is. So we've tried a lot of pepper over the last few years and we've gotten it from a lot of different places across Southeast Asia. And it really does taste differently from...
1: Give us some sense of sort of tasting notes for different varieties.
2: Yeah, for
1: what
2: sure.
1: are we looking for?
2: Look, we've tasted pepper that is quite acrid and dry and kind of bitter almost, which is great on some things. Like, you know, it brings to mind

0: cacao in its raw form sort of thing. Mm. Others are sweeter and kind of have kind of a dampness to it, which probably turned us off when we were trying all these peppers. Our favorites were the ones that were fragrant and vegetal. Like we really focused on the idea that, you know, pepper comes from a berry and so it should in its final form have a fruitiness to it.
1: Mm.
0: But yeah, the most astonishing thing to us was just how fragrant pepper could be.
1: When we say fresh, what are we talking about? What is the process of harvest and treatment?
0: The fruit is picked. Sometimes it's boiled very quickly and then left to dry. Sometimes it's fermented. Sometimes it's hulled. But it'll go through a processing period, at which point it will dry out. A good sign of a good pepper is that it is quite dense and it doesn't just crumble, you know, between your fingers. Mm. I think if you look in stores at the grinders, you will see a little dusty, flaky pepper. Mm. The sign of a better pepper is when they're all nice and hard and intact still.
1: What was your geographic path to take you eventually to Cambodia? How did that work out?
2: Well, when we started asking ourselves about pepper and what pepper can taste like and is there better pepper out there, we were getting samples sent from all over the region, like Rose said, from islands off Vietnam and Indonesia, Cambodia, etc. And really it just came down to taste. We were looking for something that blew us away and that it really was that. So, and you know, it was a nice place to land. You know, I've got some family connections in Cambodia and that was kind of sweet.
1: It all made sense.
2: So, you know, we're getting our pepper from a partner in the Memot region of Cambodia, which is sort of northeast of Phnom Penh. And, you know, we're paying the price that they set. And they are working with, you know, farmers around their area there to do the same. They're part of the Cambodian Pepper Association. They're advocating better growing techniques, etc. So I think, you know, the storied history of pepper is grim, you know, in many ways. But I think the best thing you can do is to help impact how it's being done now.
1: So what's the best way to taste pepper? Do you smell first? Do you play with it at the front of your mouth?
0: You do put your nose in it first, that's true, yeah, because, you know, we know that scent leads flavour.
1: Mm.
0: And then, yeah, funnily enough, like when you do put it in your mouth, then that's a lot of that is about the heat and the impact that you get from that.
1: It is an interesting thing because, you want those effects from it, but it is something which is complementary to the food, isn't it? It's not to... Mm.
2: Yeah. Well, I was going to say exactly that. Royce's point before about it making things interesting, you know, if you have it with strawberries or fruit, it actually brings out the sweetness and it does come into its own when you're adding it to the steak or the cacio pepe or...
1: Well, that's the interesting two things you mentioned there are dishes which have pepper as their absolutely leading flavour element. I mean, what French bistro would not be serving pepper steaks?
2: Exactly.
0: That's right.
2: And pepper's got this amazing thing. I mean, if you've made a cacio pepe or even we're prone to making recently a pepozo, which is an Italian sort of peasant stew, and it's just red wine and just heaps of pepper. And the more pepper you put in, it sort of transcends... its original flavour profile into this other...
1: Does something else.
2: ...stratosphere and all those aromatics, et cetera. It's like, it's fascinating. You know, and we've put it in ice cream. We've had ice creams made in pastries. Like, you know, pastry chefs will say that they use it as an aromat, like they might cinnamon or cardamom and stuff like that.
1: Josh Gardner and Royce Akers, co-founders of PEP. So if we do find ourselves inspired to pep up our pepper game, to sample different types and flavours, or to confirm whether your pepper is ethically sourced, what questions should we be asking? Anna Sulan Mussing.
3: Where it's from, absolutely. What country, what area of the country, and any detail that you can find out about who the farmers are. And I would definitely work with or buy from small suppliers, because there are a lot of people who are working straight with the farmers, which is incredible. And I think as long as we keep building that up, and as long as we put into our kind of lexicon, I guess, of asking where the pepper is from, we will start to build up a bigger picture and understanding of what that's like. And of course, you can go down rabbit holes and Google and look at those areas the pepper's from and find out lots of information about those countries and those spaces.
1: I want to go back to your friend with the five pepper grinders. what is she exploring there? I mean,

0: she got one and then she got another and then she just compared them and she decided, you know, actually they go better in this. And I think the thing is, one of the things we don't realize about pepper is that most of pepper is actually aroma. And I think if we think of pepper like that, that it's really aromatic, you can then see it in different applications. So whether it's a slightly sweeter one that goes well on porridge in the morning, or if it works, it's incredibly aromatic and kind of like red fruits, and it goes beautifully in a salad dressing. And white pepper, obviously, in soups at the end of soup. So, and you can black pepper at the beginning of a meal, and then finishing it off with white pepper. There's just so many. I sound like I'm slightly evangelical about it, but really, like once you start comparing peppers, it's quite, yeah, it's wild. It's super cool.
1: What a journey this has been, a little map of revelations. I'm guessing that you, like me, might take pepper pretty much for granted, that daily grind. Time to sit with it a little, I think, to reflect on the extraordinary, sometimes violent, sometimes exploitative history of this now ubiquitous spice. And reflect, too, on pepper's present, its origins, its range of flavour. You thought salt was complicated. Now, try pepper. Every Bite is your weekly journey to the places where food, culture, science and history collide. Every bite tells a story. And thanks to our guests, Sebastian Prunger, Anna Salan Mussing, Josh Gardner and Royce Akers. You can hear Every Bite on ABC Radio National and any time at all on ABC Listen or wherever you get your podcasts. And share us round like, I'm sorry, like a pinch of pepper. We always love to hear from you, your response to today's program or maybe a suggestion. Shoot us an email, everybite, or one word, at abc.net.au. Every Bite is made on Wurundjeri country and produced by Kim Jirik. I'm Jonathan Green.
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4: Now, what are you watching on the telly this week? Are you sad about saying goodbye to Colin from Accounts? What about Jason DeRosso and Winley Ma? Are they sad too? Well, they're sharing their feels about the end of this successful Aussie series on the couch today, as well as a new Outback crime drama adapted from one of Chris Hammer's best-selling novels.
5: Hello, this is The Couch on ABC Radio National, a weekly discussion about new shows on the small screen. I'm Jason DeRosso. With me is Wenli Ma. And this week, Wenli, we're looking at two new Australian shows. Well, one of them isn't a new show, but it's
6: new-ish.
5: A new season. Yeah. We're going to be kicking off with Treasure and Dirt, which is set in the fictional opal mining town of Nulla, a kind of bleak tin shed red dust hamlet, and this is a crime thriller,
6: a outback noir,
5: yes,
6: which is one of our favorite genres.
5: We've sort
6: in this
5: of
6: country
5: been here before. Yeah, motley outback population. It begins with a headless corpse found down a mine, and a big city detective flies in. He's used to working on his own. His name is Ivan Lucic. He's played by Michael Dorman. He's paired with a rookie investigator named Narelle, played by Liv Hewson. She's a former local cop, so she has history in this small town. She's been away. Mm. She's come back, newly promoted. And the corpse, wouldn't you know it, is not the only mystery to unravel. Everyone seems to have secrets. And the show cryptically alludes to them, and sometimes not so cryptically alludes to them, in the first episode, which I think has some pacing issues. There is also a mysterious cult.
6: A small town must have a cult.
5: That have bought up many of the town's mines, and that's led by a bearded, scrawny guy named David the Seer. And he's played pretty well, I think, by the actor and filmmaker Thomas M. Wright. Look, the show has prestige TV promise. Does it deliver? That's what we're going to tell you.

0: in just a moment, but here's a taste.
1: Nobody lives this town, Detective. It's got a funny way of sinking its teeth into you.
2: How can I help you?
3: We're here to check in.
2: Oh, you're the fuzz. You're here for the whole, like, decapitation business thing. Yeah, that's probably been one of the best things that ever happened in the Golden View Motel.
3: I was stationed here when I was in uniform.
4: Taught young Narelle everything she knows. Now she's back for more.
3: Victim's 42. He was found at the bottom of his Ogle mine.
5: He flies solo.
6: Yeah, just me and the flies.
5: You heard that?
3: Yeah, I heard that.
4: These people, they haven't got much, except hope in the ground, and not much of that either.
3: Their commune, that's the largest claim in town.
1: We've got a warped sense of humour around here. Life underground will do that to you.
0: What are you thinking, Wenley?
7: Yes, I agree with you. There are pacing issues in that first episode, and it took maybe a third of the show for me to sort of settle into it. But I liked it more than I thought I would, because I know we just did the killings of Harris Station a few weeks ago.
0: Very similar, this, isn't it?
7: Similar, like, it's got kind of, you know, spooky vibes. You've got a quirky ragtag group of people, all of whom could potentially be the murderer. But I found this was a lot better than that.
0: The big resource sector is lurking in the, yes, on the periphery of this story as well.
7: Yeah. Like, this was shot in Cooper PD in South Australia, and that backdrop is so stunning, and I think they have done a much better job of making use of the environment around them. There are some really beautiful shots. There's some beautiful shots, like the caves and all the underground homes and stuff. It was definitely atmospheric. I do think there probably was a little too much going on, but there often is in this genre of shows.
0: Look, I think, yes, it looks great. It looks like almost like the sort of series you'd make if you wanted to make a calling card to move to the big screen, because it's sort of very widescreen. Mm. And if anything, there are some moments where, because I think there's an emotional core to this show that it never quite finds. Mm. And if anything, I was thinking, is it because we've got a lack of close-ups here, you know, that great TV staple?
7: You think it's missing intimacy?
0: I think it is a little bit. I mean, I know the point of Ivan Lucic is, and there are several books written about him. This show is based on the first book written by Chris Hammer, is that he is a bit of a closed book.
7: Yeah, he's a bit aloof.
0: I was a little disappointed, given that, with that slow reveal of his tragic backstory that has a lot to do with his Balkan ethnicity.
7: Yeah.
0: I didn't really, even though I think Matt Dorman is pretty good in this, I didn't really I didn't believe that he was Ivan Lucic. And I thought, I wonder if he should have watched some interviews with former Socceroos of that sort of heritage and seen how they speak English. And, you know, I know he's a detective, he's not a sportsman, but there's something missing from the characterization of that.
7: Yeah, I mean, I'm not familiar with the book, so I sort of went into it blind and realised about halfway through that it was part of a book series. I wonder, though, if they are waiting to reveal more of that, if there are subsequent seasons.
0: Perhaps.
7: But I do think the production is very handsome, and ultimately, like, these two characters and Nell, who's played by Liv Hewson, they're a great Australian actor who's also done some stuff in international markets. I found the pairing of them worked.
0: But do you care? And did you care at any point about any of the mysteries that are sort of laid out for you in this buffet of, you know, crime thriller mystery?
7: I did mostly. Like, I was intrigued as to what was going on with the mines. I was intrigued to an extent what was going on with the cult. Certainly the cop, the existing cops in the town, one of them played by the great Kiwi actor Sarah Pierce, you know, I found them quite abhorrent. And the mayor, what, the unofficial self-declared mayor of this town, he's such a larger-than-life, like, over-the-top, again, abhorrent character.
0: Straight out of Priscilla, Queen of the Desert.
7: Yeah, a little bit. But I did want to see them get their comeuppance, so I felt invested to a degree.
0: I just found all of these characters to be very well shot cardboard cutouts, in a way, from the pantheon of outback eccentrics that we've seen in Wake and Fright and Priscilla and other things. And there's only so much I'm interested in those kinds of characters. And I don't think this really, we often describe problems with shows like this in terms of plot and there being too much plot. And I thought this was another example of there being a lot of plot.
7: It is very plotty because there's a lot going on. And, I mean, we haven't even mentioned the fact that there's basically like an underground fight club going on as well. And, of course, the murder victim and all the opal mines and all the various townspeople who does all seem to be somewhat at least peripherally involved in this mystery. So I do think it has a coherence and cohesion problem. But like, I found the vibes quite fun to be in. However, I do want to ask you, why do you think we do keep making these Outback Noir stories? Like, it seems like in Australian television, there seems to be two settings, really. It's the suburban Sydney or Melbourne or, you know, the city story, or there is this very specific Outback thing.
0: I think they sell. I think they sell to international international broadcasters, first of all, and because there's such stunning,
7: it does look good.
0: Such stunning landscapes. And I think it's become a genre that people can quite easily dip into and make something with. I'm just going back though to that Fight Club. I think this show had a potential for some really interesting and exciting and thrilling action sequences. And it almost never delivers on that either, which I think is where you can start to feel the cheapness of it, the relative cheapness of it. Like, it's not like a kind of Breaking Bad where you have these extended sequences or even Sopranos and you go, wow, this is really legitimately, authentically exciting. It's nothing like that here. And I think the soundtrack really leans in. I mean, some of the jump scares lean into the soundtrack so heavily. And then there's the ominous drones and I don't know. I was not into this. I think it looks great and there's everyone's kind of pulling together in the right direction and in the same direction, but Treasure and Dirt for me just doesn't get there.
7: I'm hotter on it than you are, and there were definitely some performances I liked, which also includes Eamon Farron, who was actually in the newer Twin Peaks revival about 10 years ago. He's this sort of dastardly, potentially like mysterious billionaire who's also maybe guilty. Who knows? Yeah. They all are.
0: Yeah, that's true. Look, we've been talking about Treasure and Dirt. We've got to move on, but it is 6 one-hour episodes available to stream on ABC iView or on ABC TV. It goes to air every Sunday at 8:30 p.m. Okay, the next show was made by the same production company that made or was heavily involved in Treasure and Dirt, and it's Easy Tiger. But this is Colin from Accounts. It is the show that is arguably one of our best comedic exports of the streaming era, if not the best.
7: Yes, I agree.
0: Harriet Dyer and Patrick Bramall are back playing their alter egos, Gordon and Ashley. They've split up since season two, but here they're coming back for the third and final season. They cross paths in the first episode, and do they still hold a torch for each other even though they're with new, you know, partners? Of course they do.
7: It's a rom-com.
5: You proposed to me drunk out of nowhere at my best friend's wedding.
8: I was being spontaneous.
5: You didn't have a ring. It was just, it was embarrassing.
9: The way we met, if I'd have been 8 seconds earlier or later, we wouldn't have been there. I wouldn't have flashed my nipple.
10: Sir?
5: Go away.
10: But you are.
5: I really love him too, don't I?
11: Do you?
5: You are.
12: You straight people.
13: My name's Gordon. What's your name?
14: Lucy.
13: Yeah. But we're doing real names.
14: I just met you.
15: Still, will they? Won't they? Who cares?
12: Whoa.
16: You're not going to propose that.
15: He could.
12: Wait, no. Not only do I not find you attractive, Gordon, I actually physically find you a bit off-putting. With your scraggly face and your f***ing bitch hips.
17: Bitch hips?
12: Yeah, bitch hips, bitch.
0: the bitch hips was nice.
7: That was great. Yeah. Will they, won't they, who cares? I care. I feel like everyone cares.
0: Yeah. I think this was just spectacularly good. I mean, you know, there are a couple of bits that don't quite work, but this is an Australian cringe comedy that doesn't make you cringe.
7: It doesn't make you cringe. It makes me laugh, and it's so recognisably of our culture, but at the same time there's a freshness to it in the dialogue, in the jokes.
0: There is. And, you know, I was a bit critical of moments, I think, in especially the second season that didn't really work. And I was thinking, is this maybe a bit too sort of vanilla, and some of the peripheral characters weren't properly integrated into the main story. I think all of those problems have gone here in the four episodes we were allowed to see.
7: Yes,
0: right?
7: We've seen four out of eight.
0: But I think it's just brilliant. It's hit its stride. Again, I don't know, arguably, I just find it so funny. It is about, it's marinating in Australian middle class inner urban anxieties. It's daggy. And just all that cringy stuff
7: is
0: great.
7: It's daggy in a sharp way, because I think this show does have elbows, and it doesn't, you know, it doesn't treat its characters with kid gloves. It's not afraid to show them as sometimes being, you know, rat bags and assholes and treating people badly. And there are, I'm not going to say specifically what it is, there are certain story beats in those first four episodes where you kind of go, oh, have they pushed it to the point that maybe we're not going to like them anymore? We're not going to, you know, root for them. But it does so in a way where you're like, yeah, but these are the two people that I want to see end up together. And that was the promise of the show.
0: Yeah, that's true. And they do. It is this 360-degree scattergun offense machine sometimes, this show, which all good shows in this genre are.
7: Mm.
0: And you're right. You know, the two characters we're really rooting for do terrible things. I mean, out of cowardice, out of politeness, they drag everyone into their mess, including really kind of innocent people and other good people who really don't deserve it. And that's great. It's juicy to watch.
7: It is juicy to watch. And you're right. I think some of the supporting ensemble does get to, they feel more bedded in this season as well.
0: Yeah.
7: I mean, even just thinking of Virginia Gay's character, who is now the wife of Harriet Dyer's character's best friend.
0: Yeah.
7: When she was introduced last season, like, it was hilarious that she was this overly, just a very over-the-top person in terms of her politics and her faith and her beliefs, and now she feels like a real person.
0: Yeah, I agree. I think a lot of those peripheral characters feel more like real people. I think also even the new kind of new partners of each of them, because they're both in the new relationships, and that's part of the will they or won't they, are also well-drawn.
7: Yeah, they're very lived in.
0: And they are both treated terribly.
7: And they have dynamics with our two key characters.
0: Yeah.
7: With Gordon and Ashley.
0: Yeah.
7: Yeah. They do feel like they've been in their lives for a couple of years. So it's not just like, and here is this brand spanking new person.
0: No. And the dog's still here. Look,
7: The dog is cute.
0: Yeah, yeah. I think this is a glorious send-off for these characters and this world. I think it really works. So it's a winner for me. It is the third and final season, unfortunately, you'd argue, of Colin from Accounts.
7: I wish there would be more.
0: Yeah.
7: But I mean, we haven't seen the ending, so for us there is still more, and I'm very excited to see how it goes.
0: All right, and that's the third and final season, as we said, streaming over at Binge, new episodes each week. That is it from me, Jason DeRosso, and The Couch, and it's it from you as well, Wenli.
7: I'm Wenli Ma.
0: Yeah, we'll see you next week.
7: Bye.

0: I'm Sarah Lestrange. This is ABC Radio National. And I want you to now stop and think. Think about the books you read and whether this next story rings true for you. A UK author went viral recently for spotlighting a trend in best-selling fiction. In an Instagram post, author Wendy Jones highlighted that 9 out of 10 books on that week's Sunday Times best-selling paperback fiction list featured a dead woman. Or in Jones's words, a woman being murdered for entertainment. The list included Dan Brown's latest novel, The Secret of Secrets, The Divorce by Freda McFadden, and The Family Friend by Claire Douglas. All of these titles, of course, also appear in Australian fiction lists. Now, the dead woman trope, it's not new. It goes back to the classics. So why is it a recurring theme for writers? And what does it say about all of us that it's so popular? Writer and arts critic Katrina Menzies-Pike was editor of the Sydney Review of Books for many years. She's now a writer on her own and a critic at large. Katrina, welcome.
1: Hi, Sarah. Thanks for having me.
0: So the British Authors Post really prompted a big discussion online. Why do you think it resonated with people?
1: I think this post tapped into a much larger discussion about the representation of violence. People have been talking about representations of violence against women and violence generally in literature and art more broadly for centuries. And the concern is that we become anaesthetised to violence when it's so ubiquitous. I think what Wendy Jones was trying to say to her audience was there's a risk that we normalise violence against women when it's so ubiquitous in the culture. I'm not sure I agree with her.
0: So what do you think?
1: It's an important conversation to be having.
0: Yeah, it is an important conversation because I also think it could also be, well, is this just showing us our social anxieties, putting them on the page?
1: Certainly, we live in a world where violence against women is shockingly common. I mean, according to Our Watch, on average, one Australian woman is killed every 9 days by a current or former partner. We should be shocked by these statistics. But I think we should also expect to see this violence in our literature. Popular culture particularly is a really important means of mediating cultural anxieties. It allows us to think about what worries us, what terrifies us through fiction. I would also say, as an occasional rather than a madly keen crime reader, that crime fiction is a really complex and diverse genre.
0: Yeah, I was just going to say, I don't know if you can lump them all in together.
1: That's right. There's tremendous variety and there are absolute droves of crime writers of all genders for whom representation of violence against women is highly critical, it's political and it's very, very complex.
0: Yeah, the UK author Val McDermott, she bristles at being lumped in because, women's dead bodies appear in her books, but she bristles at the idea of being lumped in with just everyone else.
1: Absolutely, absolutely. And so there are numerous examples in the culture of sensationalised representations of violence against women that can be highly titillating. And obviously that's bad news and we should be deeply concerned about that. But it seems to me really reductive to suggest that all representations of violence against women, this very real phenomenon in our society, are worrying or are normalising violence against women.
0: And what's really interesting in all of this as well is that it's female readers who are reading these books with the female victims. Why is this so?
1: Well, I think one of the theories about crime fiction is that it is very soothing. It's a very soothing account of how the criminal justice system works. Because if you've read a work of crime fiction, you can absolutely rely on the crime being solved by the end of the book, that justice will be administered, that a new order will be established. If that doesn't happen, you're not reading a work of crime fiction, you're reading a work of literary fiction, you're reading something different, completely jarring. As we all know, women victims of violence often do not see justice done. So it offers us an alternative to the world that we live in. It helps us to process this unending phenomena of violence against women. It offers an alternative. I do reject Wendy Jones's suggestion that this is somehow exploitative or dangerous.
0: Although, admittedly, some of it might be. But can we talk about Australian novels specifically? Do you see any particular trends there?
1: Look, Australian readers love crime.
0: They sure do.
1: I mean, in terms of commercial fiction, crime is roaringly popular. When I dug up the bestseller list for 2025, I found a list of the bestsellers by Australian authors like Jane Harper and Trent Dalton, Sally Hepworth. It's mostly crime. What I see there, however, is not so much a series of dead women as a series of unlikely detectives. Another thing that really leaps out at me is lay detectives, you know, disaffected mothers or journalists or kids who want to solve the crimes, who express this yearning on behalf of the audience, of readers, for resolution, for justice to be done one way or another. So I think we should be looking within this genre of crime fiction and to what happens at the end of it rather than at the bodies that kind of initiate the stories. And we should be careful readers. We should talk about these books in our book groups and on social media. We should talk about the work that these novels do in reflecting society back to us rather than lumping them all together.
0: Well, thanks so much.

0: Katrina Menzies-Pike, for opening up this conversation. It's one that is not going to end just yet. Katrina is a writer and arts critic and an adjunct fellow of the Writing and Society Research Centre at Western Sydney University. Thank you so much, Katrina. Now, it is time for the news, and then it is Global Roaming. Thank you for joining me.
1: Good morning, Darlene Jean Wang with ABC News. Japanese Prime Minister Sanae Takaichi says the death toll from an earthquake in the southern island of Kyushu has risen to 13. The magnitude 6.8 quake trapped several people in a partially collapsed shopping centre in Kumamoto Prefecture, where rescue efforts are continuing. Six people have been rescued, and the bodies of two women in their 20s have also been recovered. Back home, Northern Territory health authorities have confirmed a community clinic inside the mould-plagued Casuarina Plaza will continue operating following advice from a micrologist. An expert report commissioned by NT Health found traces of treatable mould in localised areas of the building and recommended it be treated with a specific solution. Some of the clinic's rooms will remain closed until the area is deep cleaned. NT Health's acting chief executive Susan Bowden says despite some staff choosing to work from alternative locations, the building is safe.
2: There wasn't enough evidence to say that people were at risk in there. So what the report did say is that there's no need to evacuate or shift out personnel.
1: The Australian Christian Lobby says it's concerned by the NT government's support for voluntary assisted dying before the details of its bill were publicly shared. The bill to legalise voluntary assisted dying will be put to a conscience vote in August, meaning members will not be bound by party policy, with the government confirming it alone has the numbers to pass the bill. The Christian Lobby's NT branch director, Nicholas Lay, says the government's support shows it's not engaging with constituents who oppose the bill.
3: Ever since the bill has been dropped, I've seen many people reaching out, wanting to get involved. It's unfortunate that the Chief Minister and Attorney General have seemingly decided the fate of this bill before anyone even saw the bill, kind of celebrating the fact that it was going to pass.
1: The Northern Territory government has made changes to the definition of beneficial uses of water in the Alice Springs district. The move was gazetted less than a week ago and has added aquaculture, mining and petroleum activity to the list while dropping environment. The amendment comes while the government finalises its 10-year water allocation plan for the district. The banking sector is defending itself amid revelations more than $55 million has been paid to some borrowers with offset accounts who paid more interest than needed. A review of eight banks by corporate watchdog ASIC, covering more than 70% of the home loan market, found serious weaknesses in how offsets were set up, monitored and fixed. But CEO of the Australian Banking Association, Simon Birmingham, says the report shows offset accounts were working well for over 99% of borrowers.
4: In the very small number of cases where issues have been identified, banks are resolving those issues, compensating customers, and improving systems to make sure that we keep a system that is working for everyone as much as it can.
1: Kids Helpline says the number of young people in crisis contacting the service has risen sharply across Australia. Almost 3,000 contacts required crisis intervention in the first half of this year, up 26% on the same period last year, while crisis contacts have increased 86% over 6 years. Kids Helpline National Service Manager Leo Heed says the rise partly reflects young people becoming more comfortable with asking for help.
5: Young people increasingly have matured understandings and emotional literacy. They're better at articulating those needs. So that normalising of help seeking and the work done there, it has made an impact.
1: And to sport, sprinters Tori Lewis and Lachlan Kennedy have made Australian history at the Commonwealth Games in Glasgow. Both athletes have set national records, with Kennedy claiming silver in the men's 100 metre and Lewis taking bronze in the women's event. Lewis ran 10.99 to shave a hundredth of a second off the Australian best she had set in the semi-finals. She says she couldn't be happier.
6: You know, I was hoping I got a medal, but I didn't want to, like, celebrate too early just in case I got fourth or something else. But, yeah,

0: I saw my name on the screen, I was super happy. And then even more happy with the 10.99.
1: Australia has claimed two more athletic golds, with Kai Robinson triumphing in the men's 10,000 metres and Eleanor Peterson victorious in the women's high jump. And the Dolphins have enjoyed another dominant night in the pool, winning five golds. And you're up to date with the latest from the ABC Newsroom. For more news at any time, head to our website.
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3: Hello, hello. What have we got for you today on ABC Radio National? Well, we have some joyous poetry. We all need more poetry in our lives, don't we? It revels in life's impermanence. There's the latest and last in science fiction series on quantum physics. There's a story about Australia's first lawyer of Chinese descent. And Lisa Leong finds out about the challenges of speaking out at work. All stories to help you understand, I guess, your place in the world, and maybe even help you out day to day, but from really different angles. I'm Sarah Lestrange, and I'm looking forward to my time on Radio National with you today. I'm here until 3 p.m. On Global Roaming next, science fiction writer and tech commentator Cory Doctorow. He says AI is a bubble, not a revolution. Kylie Morris and Latika Burke discover what this means for you, and can we make AI more equitable? And later this hour, we get the news update from Luke's in Dundon with the breakfast wrap. But now it's time for Global Roaming.
4: Has AI started popping up in your workplace?
5: Tech companies will tell you that this technology will make all our lives better.
4: But you might not agree with that if AI has already taken your job.
5: So what will the AI revolution look like, and is it truly inevitable?
4: I'm Kylie Morris.
5: And I'm Latika Burke. Welcome to Global Roaming.

0: So, Latika, there are so many AI stories in the news. Sometimes it's hard to sort one from the next and hard to really fully comprehend what is the real life impact that the AI so-called revolution will have. Obviously, we're seeing politicians the world over grapple with it. Anthony Albanese has announced the Office of AI, pledging all kinds of promises to writers and musicians about retaining copyright over their work. There's also plans for mandatory rules around water and power usage when it comes to data centres. But our guest today is asking some pretty big questions about whether or not this AI bubble that we're currently in is actually real or sustaining, and he's wondering where it leads us.
1: I mean, that is not a question I had even thought to ask, Kylie. I had assumed that AI was here and here to stay, perhaps not as catastrophic as some futurists and doomsayers would have us believe. But what if there's a way back? What if actually AI is a bubble, it bursts and life resumes as normal? Is that possible?
0: Well, yeah, I mean, Cory Doctorow, who we're going to speak to, is a science fiction writer among his many jobs, and he thinks creatively about the applications of tech and the way that tech changes society. And maybe it's fitting that it should be a science fiction writer who really closely examines how we steer this thing, or whether indeed it steers us. You know, is there life after the bubble? Where do those technologies lead us? I mean, we know that individual nations, right, are grappling with this. China, for example, has cracked down on AI relationships because they're worried about young people, you know, not settling into their own physical relationships and potentially not having enough children. So there are all kinds of deep social shifts happening around the unveiling of AI, the anticipation of it. But there's also a lot of sales going on, right? There's a lot of imagining of this kind of new, brave future that we aren't equipped to deal with.
1: Yes, Kylie. So let's bring in Cory Doctorow. He is not just a sci-fi author. He's a commentator on tech. His most recent book, The Reverse Centaur's Guide to Life After AI, concerns the AI boom and how to make sure that AI is working to make our lives

0: One of the commonplaces of that literature is that when workers drive automation and its adoption, they typically do so to improve the quality of their outputs. But when capital drives, it's to improve quantity, often at the expense of quality, especially when you have monopolies and cartels and duopolies that know that they can foist worse products on people and still sell them. And so today we have this automation arrangement that I call reverse centaurs. It comes also from labor and automation studies, where a centaur is someone who is assisted by a machine. So if you think of, you know, the human head on the horse's body, the horse is strong, it's dexterous, it has a limitless endurance, but it doesn't have discernment or judgment. That's exercised by the human. And so, you know, when you ride a bicycle, you're a centaur, you even kind of look like one. When you use a spell checker, you're a centaur. You're setting the agenda. The spell checker is not telling you what to write. It's just helping you by remembering how words are spelled that you don't remember how to spell, or spotting the typing errors you've made. A reverse centaur then is, it's the opposite arrangement. It's the machine head on the human body. It's the tireless machine, the remorseless machine, the strong machine, directing you to operate at its pace, to serve as its peripheral, to do the parts of the task that it can't do. And since you're slower and more easily tired than it, you're the weakest link, you're the bottleneck, and you're going to be driven at the absolute limit of your capacity. You see this in the, you know, tropes historically of automation adoption, you know, Lucy and Ethel at the end of the conveyor belt trying to stuff chocolates into the chocolate box, and the conveyor belt's going faster than they can, or Charlie Chaplin getting sucked into the gears of the machine. You know, today I think we see reverse centaurs everywhere. You know, you think about an Amazon warehouse, it's the most automated warehouses the planet's ever seen. They also have triple the rate of injuries of other warehouses in the sector. It's not a coincidence, it's the consequence. Why would you spend eight figures on warehouse automation if you're going to run the machines slower than they need to be run? And if you're running the machines as fast as they can go, which is to say as fast as the humans operating them can go, then the minute one of those humans makes a mistake, they get, you know, impaled on a forklift.
1: Corey, just to follow on your comments about the cleverness of the AI, you know, this presumption that it's in a state of permanent improvement. I found that so interesting when you were writing about how, if there's any criticism to be made of the system, of these new technological approaches, the problem is not the machines, right? The problem is that there's not enough information, or there's imperfect humans involved in the process. It only has one direction, and that is to improve and get better. And if you dare to criticize it, then it's either because you don't believe in the potential, you don't understand the potential, or you're not taking into account the frailty of humans.
0: I mean, this is one of those things where AI can never fail. It can only be failed. You know, we didn't give it enough data. We didn't give it enough compute. We didn't give it enough energy. And it is true that, like, the start of the AI bubble is different from the start of other tech bubbles we've lived through recently, like cryptocurrency or metaverse, in that the AI bubble starts with a genuine computer science breakthrough. And that computer science breakthrough happened about 10 years ago when computer scientists applied a minor variation to some well-understood machine learning techniques. And what you would expect is that if you make a minor variation, you get a minor variation in the output. And instead, what they got was a really big, significant change, a big improvement in how it operated. And that piece of low-hanging fruit turned out to be in an orchard full of low-hanging fruit. And when they did the same technique, but with more vigor, they got increasingly improved outputs. That's fine as far as it goes. But the idea that you will never reach a limit, you know, diminishing returns to scale, is nuts, right? It belies all historic experience. We always get diminishing returns to scale, and we've always gotten it with AI. This isn't the first time that we've come up with a new machine learning technique that produced some very promising results that scaled for a while and then tapered off. We are seeing that taper off today. And yet there is this idea among the people who I think not coincidentally have committed hundreds of billions of dollars to the sector and need someone else to come along and bail them out if they're going to realize a profit on it, there's this idea that there is no limit to this growth.
2: So you think there's a finite end to AI models?
0: Well, there's at least diminishing returns to scale, which is to say that it used to be that if you doubled your spending, you get more than double the improvements in the model. And now if you double your spending, you get less than double. And that number is going down and down and down. That happens with everything. And I would say also that the model, right, the model whereby you raise trillions of

0: dollars to produce AI outputs, it only recoups that investment if you can make trillions of dollars. And there really isn't trillions of dollars to be made except by firing workers. And so necessarily, the way that AI adoption is being driven now, because it's being driven by capital, is to fire as many workers as possible and replace them with chatbots and put the surviving workers in charge of marking the chatbots' homework, which produces low-quality outputs and low-quality of life for workers at the expense of society and to the benefit of a few insider investors.
1: But isn't the other reason why there's so much money being poured into AI for geopolitical reasons? So there's this supremacy that whoever cracks this and dominates will dominate, just as Silicon Valley has led to US dominance for the last two decades or so, even more possibly. I mean, I was at a defense talk yesterday, for example, where a very credible expert was saying that what AI is doing in weaponry and defense application is actually learning and responding and outmaneuvering at an infinite and limitless rate. So aren't those applications, and this is not someone who has any incentive to say this, he was talking about Moonshot, which is the Chinese model. Isn't it the case that there are reasons for pouring all this money into AI that extend beyond just firing workers?
0: It's true, right? You look at Ukraine and you see that drone maneuvering is pretty impressive. You know, you have this funny bit of hybrid warfare where you have radio jamming as a commonplace. And so now we have drones that are either being flown on kilometers long lines of fiber or are quite autonomous and are able to target things very well. And that's absolutely true. There are new incremental improvements in some military capabilities. The leap from we have some incremental improvements in military capabilities to this is limitless and boundless and infinite and we can spend as much money as we want and it will eventually produce dominance requires facts, not in evidence. And I have to say, militaries have been buying technology that promised things that could not be delivered for centuries. And this century is no exception. And so the fact that you have militaries who are committing infinite dollars to infinite growth doesn't mean that infinite growth is on the other side of it. It means that military procurement sucks.
2: I'm Kylie Morris. You're listening to Global Roaming. I'm here with Latika Burke, and our guest is Cory Doctorow. He's a tech commentator and AI skeptic, as you can hear. He's running through what he sees as the opportunities, but mainly the pitfalls of the AI boom.
1: Cory, how much do you distinguish between the inflation of the financial stack around AI compared to the application? AI is in front of us. People do see this every day. I mean, you type in your search engine now, it's been bastardized and they push you onto Gemini or GPT or whatever it is, you know, whichever one you're using. And I think a lot of us are beginning to see and feel AI in our lives. Where do you put the endurance of AI application compared to what you're describing about this financial tech bubble around it?
0: Well, I think that not all bubbles are created equal. There is a very useful taxonomy of bubbles we can make, a short one with just two kinds of bubbles, and the productive kind and the unproductive kind. You know, where you have bubbles that are just accounting fraud, like NFTs, or you might remember Enron from the start of this century, where they just made stuff up, and when it was gone, there was just nothing except for, like, prison sentences for executives, right? And then you have other bubbles that are also accounting fraud, right? AI is accounting fraud, right? The sector is turning over $50 billion a year. They actually claim it's $60 billion a year, but at least $10 billion of that is the money that OpenAI gets from Microsoft and gives back to Microsoft. This is not revenue, right? Like, you have Anthropic recently announcing as they were getting ready for their IPO that they're profitable, but only according to a new set of principles that don't accord to generally accepted accounting principles, and which they can't explain because their profitability is so cool that it would make your head explode if they told you how it worked, right? This is just accounting fraud, but there is, in addition to the accounting fraud, stuff, right? So, you know, WorldCom was like this. WorldCom was accounting fraud, but they the lie was they had hundreds of billions of dollars in fiber optic orders. And to sell the lie, they dug up streets all over the world and put fiber optic in the ground. Long after Bernie Ebbers, the CEO of WorldCom, died in prison, there was still fiber. I, you know, live in Los Angeles. I have a home there, and it has 2 gigabit symmetrical fiber. That fiber started as WorldCom fiber. AT&T bought it for pennies on the dollar and lit it up. When AI goes, we'll have data centers, we'll have GPUs, we'll have programmers who know how to use that and other skilled workers.
1: So hang on, you're saying AI will die?
0: Well, I'm saying the bubble is going to burst.
1: But hang on, I asked you about the application, the endurance of the application. Are you saying that the application of AI will die? Do we need to worry about AI?
0: No, the seven companies that are 35% of the S&P 500 that are all passing around the same $100 billion IOU and pretending it's in all their bank accounts at once, that spent $1 trillion last year on $50 billion in revenue, that are amortizing their assets on a five-year schedule but turning them over every 2 to 3 years, those companies are going to die. I mean, six of them are losing money to the seventh one. So when they go away, right, what's going to be left?
1: Well, China, UAE, Saudi, I mean, everyone's getting a bit in AI. It's not just the US.
0: Well, Gulf states that are currently finding themselves with massive capital needs to rebuild their LNG terminals and their refineries and are wondering whether they're going to stay in these incredibly leveraged data center deals where they don't have power for them yet and where there's all kinds of successive investors who can pull out if there's any failure to meet any of the benchmarks, and then the value of the investment goes to zero. I just think that, you know, there is this bedrock of finance called Stein's Law, that anything that can't go on forever eventually stops. You cannot lose most of $1 trillion every year forever. Eventually, you have to make money. No one knows how to clean up those balance sheets, right? The tech companies that are dominating the AI market have been giving away $100 bills at $1 a piece. About a month ago, they all decided they were going to clean up their balance sheets by charging $5 for those $100 bills. And the CEOs who were their most prolific customers turned around and said, your $100 bills are not worth $5 each, right? They are not just losing money. They're losing money more all the time. You know, the web lost money in the early days, but it had good unit economics. New web customers, new web uses made more money. Every time someone signed up to use the web got more profitable, and every generation of the web was more profitable. AI gets less profitable every time they sign up a customer, every time the customer uses AI, and with every new generation of AI. So, you know, anything that can't go on forever eventually stops.
2: Corey, if technology isn't self-actualizing, which I think we agree it's not, it does emerge from something else, doesn't it? It can emerge from political and social choices. So if that's the case, what does an ideal future with AI look like? You know, what does it mean to live as the centaur rather than the reverse centaur? And how do you get there if that's what you desire?
0: Well, you know, to use a Canadian metaphor here, if we're going to skate to where the puck is going to be, we can start thinking about what happens when the bubble bursts, right? We'll have the data centers, we'll have GPUs, we'll have skilled workers who know how to do things. They will no longer have to try and help their bosses sell the story that they're somehow going to start making $1 trillion a year. We're going to have these open source models that have barely been optimized. And every time someone tries to optimize them, they find lots of room for improvement, which I think is not surprising. What happens when, you know, parties who are not part of this stock swindle say, hey, what can we get out of these models? You get incredible performance out of the so-called toy open source models. This was the story of a lot of this Chinese panics, right? Where you had DeepSeek, which was reportedly a $6 million project of a hedge fund that just optimized a model that Facebook had essentially abandoned. And so if there's a useful thing you do with AI, and I know lots of people who do useful things with AI, they just don't replace workers. They improve quality of their outputs by letting workers choose how they use it. Then you'll probably be able to do it with, you know, open source AI that is running on pennies on the dollar bankruptcy sale hardware where workers are directing it and not bosses. This is kind of how we got Web 2.0. Like, if you want to pursue a national AI strategy, You should be waiting for the bubble to burst. Don't buy your Steelcase Leap chairs in the spring of 2020, but in the fall of 2020. That's where the bargains are to be had.
2: So, Corey, here in Australia, the Prime Minister, Anthony Albanese, announced an Office of AI. Anthropic is seeking to make Australia, we're told, its second largest training grounds behind the US. There are reports of $21 billion worth of low-hanging Australian investment from that company to buy 1.4 gigawatts of capacity from Australian data centres on the condition that Australia makes the right choices when it comes to copyright settings and licensing pathways for Claude. So imagine Prime Minister Albanese picks up the phone and says, Corey, so you've just written this book about all of this. What do you think?
0: Well, I would say, PM, you have a

0: sovereign technology crisis that has nothing to do with AI. If Donald Trump were to shut off all the chatbots in Australia tomorrow, nothing would change. Few kids would have to do their homework. But if Donald Trump shuts off Office 365 in Australia tomorrow, a thing he is already doing to foreign officials who displease him, like the International Criminal Court and the judge who sentenced Jair Bolsonaro to prison for attempting a coup, Australia shuts down. Every important firm ceases to function. Every government ministry ceases to function. Do you remember when those Russian thugs stole $6 million worth of tractors from Ukraine? And when they got to Chechnya, the John Deere company sent a kill signal to them and shut them all down forever, right? This means that Donald Trump could shut off all the tractors in Australia too. That is your digital sovereignty crisis. And it's one of your own making, because in the Australia-US Free Trade Agreement, Australia agreed to something called anti-circumvention, which is a rule that makes it illegal to reverse engineer and modify American technology. That is the copyright problem that you have, because it makes it illegal to write an app that extracts all your data from M365 and puts it in a locally hosted alternative to M365, or to extract the firmware from a John Deere tractor and replace one that isn't tethered to the John Deere cloud. That is your actual problem. It represents a giant market opportunity, because of course you could sell those tools to everyone else in the world who are all being gouged on this. That's your copyright problem. That's your technology problem. That is your market opportunity. It's not a money-losing opportunity. It's a money-making opportunity. It doesn't require that you surrender your digital sovereignty. It requires that you assert it. And, you know, honestly, the only reason you signed up to this deal where you agreed not to mess with American technology is the U.S. Trade Representative promised you you wouldn't have tariffs on your American exports, which you're now paying. So if someone threatens to burn your house down unless you do as you're told, and then you do it and they burn your house down, you can stop doing it. You could do something else. That would be the smart move at that point.
1: Corey, I think we've run hard into geopolitics there right at the end. But thanks so much for joining us. There's a lot to that conversation, but we really appreciate your insights. Thanks, Corey.
0: Well, thank you.
2: That was Cory Doctorow. Cory Doctorow appears at Sydney's Festival of Dangerous Ideas from the 22nd to the 23rd of August and Melbourne's The Capital on the 25th of August. And Cory's book, The Reverse Centaur's Guide to Life After AI, is released on the 4th of August and available for pre-order now. Well, Kylie, AI is not necessarily here to stay by the sounds of that.
1: Well, no, it's interesting. I mean, certainly Corey's convinced of the temporary nature of the bubble, right? And the financial model that's grown up around AI. And I think to me, that's where his thesis is the strongest, in that this sense that what is being sold and what is being exchanged by a small number of very wealthy companies is the promise of the prospect of a new untapped market that puts bosses in charge, requires fewer workers, and can deliver a kind of a future that we can hardly imagine. So that feels to me, I mean, he's a science fiction writer, so I think he writes very persuasively about that, and his analysis around that is interesting. In the book, he talks about it not as being a kind of technology crisis, but as being a labor crisis. And I think you heard quite a bit in his conversation with us there about there need to be questions answered around who has the power in this brave new world and what is being sold to us and where are its applications. He resisted your encouragement to explain where the application takes us, I thought.
2: Yeah, I mean, and it's not just altering your photos on your favorite photo editing app or creating a Glitzy Reel or TikTok quicker than you might have. The applications of AI in private business, particularly SMEs, is really extraordinary now. And so I was quite surprised to hear him so dismissive of that because, yes, I agree with him. The financial model is clearly overinflated. There's a lot of hype and Silicon Valley is, you know, the first to lean into overhyping itself for sure. But I don't think that takes away that a lot of businesses have learned to already do things 10 times faster, maybe even more than they were doing previously without AI. And I don't think you put that genie particularly back in its bottle. The other thing I think he really swerved was that, okay, the Gulf states might be preoccupied with some other financial priorities for now, but I don't think China puts its tools down. If the US firms were to suddenly burst their bubble, I don't think that automatically means we go to a world where everyone says, ah, see, it was all just another NFT. It's a bit of a crypto kind of scam. Let's all move on and go back to the way life was. I don't think that is happening with AI. I do think this particular technology is something far more fundamental.
1: Yeah, and I think you can put all of this too into perhaps more familiar political rhetoric of the kind that we might be used to speaking about on Global Roaming. So, I mean, we heard Corey at the end there talking about the digital sovereignty crisis, as he described it, the fact that there are tensions between the US administration and Australia when it comes to how access to this technology might be shared out and the kinds of deals that might have been done. But we also have, I don't know, the ALP National Conference in Adelaide is talking about whether or not there should be a new national platform that contains commitments on AI oversight and worker protections. So a draft platform to propose kind of co-design between businesses and workers when it comes to implementing AI. We're also hearing, of course, you know, among those announcements from Prime Minister Anthony Albanese about the Office of AI, commitments on data centres. I mean, I'm presenting a local radio show at the moment here in Newcastle, and all anyone wants to talk about when it comes to AI is water usage, power usage by data centres. So we all seem to find a level at which we understand and want to have a conversation about AI. And I think it's refreshing and important to hear someone who steps back and says, well, look, I see it as a whole, and this is how I would define it.
2: I think his tech sovereignty point was the most compelling, and it's really pertinent for Australia because other jurisdictions are already waking up to this. I mean, in the more autocratic or illiberal world, you see huge restrictions on tech. I mean, TikTok is banned, for example, in India. It's just outright banned. You go there, you cannot load it. Various limits are put on WhatsApp in India, for example, the amount of people you can mass forward and message to try and stop things like spontaneous riots and protests. In Europe, they're so alive to this, they're desperately, furiously trying to create their own software where they can hold their own meetings on cloud servers that don't run through the United States. And Trump has accelerated all of that thinking. Australia is really nowhere to be seen in that conversation. Yes, it's one thing to be discussing AI controls or limitations or resource use for data centers, which the Prime Minister has done, I would say even then a little belatedly. But actually, I think the real conversation is the one that Corey hit on at the end there. What do we do if all our data is held in a sovereign country that is no longer necessarily going to treat us as well as we might have expected, or as even per a legal agreement that we have? I think that is a big question. And it also goes some way into solving or help resolve the related labour issue. Because if we owned our own tech companies, or at least tried to have a go, then we would also own the labour and the highly skilled labour that might come in as a result of that, attract some investment. Now, Australia typically has a lot of struggles with the startup and venture capital world, but I do think that tech sovereignty issue is actually the big picture that AI is the circumference of. That's the core, I think.
1: Yeah, and that goes to labour rights sovereignty as well, to the point of why it's being discussed on the Labour Party conference floor this week. It's a big conversation. Obviously, we would love you to join it. So do keep your questions and feedback coming about this issue. We always love hearing from you.
2: And maybe tell us how you're using AI or not in your life. Our email, global.roaming@abc.net.au.
1: Thanks to producer Aston Brown, supervising producer Pat Sunderland and executive producer Laura McAuliffe. We'll be back with you again in real life, not robots, tomorrow. Bye-bye.
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5: Well, the saga of Victoria's political reshuffle continues. Have you been following it? On The Breakfast Wrap, the new Premier, Ben Carroll, he lays out his plans. Here's Luke Sidden-Dunton.
6: Let me make one thing very clear. I am not Daniel Andrews. I am not Jacinta Allen.
7: From Wandjeri Country, I'm Luke Sidham-Dundon, and today on The Breakfast Wrap, Ben Carroll lays out his immediate priorities as the new Premier of Victoria.
6: My first action as Premier will be to call a Royal Commission into the construction sector. We will also immediately establish a special prosecutor that will work in parallel with the Royal Commission. And we will strengthen IBAC, giving them the follow-the-money powers now.
7: You're going to hear from a former Victorian Labor Premier, also the ex-commissioner of the state's anti-corruption watchdog, about this new inquiry into the construction sector.
8: They're extraordinary. This is a historic, unprecedented public scandal. And it's that sort of situation which usually calls for a Royal Commission.
7: There is plenty to look at in Victoria, just a few months out from a state election. All of that is coming up from the Radio National Breakfast team on The Breakfast Wrap. So we're going to begin where we did yesterday, but with a pretty major development, because Victoria has a new Premier. As you heard at the top of the wrap yesterday, Jacinta Allen had been forced out of the top job just 4 months out from the state election, with a pretty defiant message to her Labor colleagues.
9: I was prepared to put my record and my plan to a ballot of members, as our rules allow. I believe I would have won. But doing so this close to an election takes up valuable resources, including the most precious of one, time.
7: The former Premier, Jacinta Allen, speaking yesterday. It was a pretty bad scramble to bring you all the details out of Spring Street in Melbourne in yesterday's episode of The Wrap. But shortly after you heard the episode, the Labor caucus unanimously voted in a new Premier, Ben Carroll. And he said that his first action would be to call a Royal Commission into the construction sector. He was promising to do things differently from his predecessors. That is what we're going to be focusing on shortly. But before we dive into that, with the former Labor Premier Steve Brax and also the state's former anti-corruption watchdog, I want to bring in our political correspondent Tom Crowley, because it was a truly chaotic morning in Victoria's Parliament.
10: First of all, there was this unedifying caucus meeting, an ugly spat that was amplified literally by the thin walls in that old building on Spring Street. Reporters gathering outside could hear them screaming at each other. It seems to be because Allen, having sort of bowed out before the meeting and giving, a broadly graceful speech, then angered her colleagues by signing on to her ally Sonia Kilkenny's surprise tilt for the leadership. She didn't have the numbers, but there was this brief and terrifying prospect that it might then drag out for weeks in some sort of member vote. It all melted away and Carroll prevailed. It was an unusual first speech. It was very solemn in tone, really, and it was much less about who he is and, as you heard, very much saying, look, I'm not everything that has come before in this 12-year government. He kind of basically told the critics, you were right about everything. You were right about integrity, debt and crime, and I am going to change all three of them. Clearly, it's all about the looming election, which is not far away. His task is to dampen those most potent attack lines of One Nation and the Liberals by agreeing with them. He's going to have a Royal Commission into the construction sector. The suburban rail loop is up in the air. We'll see what voters think. It's going to be an unusual election now with every party essentially running against the incumbent. We'll see whether that works for Labor.
7: Tom Crowley there. Well, Steve Brax is a former Victorian Labor Premier. He was in office from 1999 until 2007. He actually came to power in the same election that saw Jacinta Allen enter Parliament 27 years ago. He came on Radio National Breakfast this morning to discuss her ousting.
11: Was the removal of Jacinta Allen politically justified, in your view?
12: Well, I think her caucus colleagues believed that she would not win the next election, and they wanted to have a change of leadership, and that's their prerogative. And I think faced with that situation, she had no option but to resign, and she did it very well. Jacinta Allen has been a great contributor in public life in Victoria over a long period of time. She was first elected in 1999. She's been a Member of Parliament for 27 years. She's been a minister in several governments, including the government that I led, for about 19 of those 27 years. And she's been Premier for 3 years. She's achieved so much over such a long period of time, and she'll go down as one of the great contributors to public life in Victoria.
11: Does the change of leaders improve Labor's chances in the state election?
12: I think it does. I think Ben Carroll will bring a fresh approach to the government. He'll market himself as not a fourth term Labor leader, but as a new Labor leader, a new Labor leader in a new term with a new set of policies and programs. And that's really what he's going to set out to do. I know it's a very short time between now and November to get that across, but he'll do everything he can to do that. And he's already started by holding a Royal Commission, announcing that he'll hold a Royal Commission into the building and construction sector, that he'll increase the powers of the IBAC, the corruption body here in Victoria. So he's hit the ground running, and there's more to come, more policy announcements about what sort of government he would lead and the forward-looking, forward-focus government that he's going to lead.
11: In retrospect, politically, was it a mistake for Jacinta Allen not to agree to a Royal Commission looking into the construction sector while she was still in office?
12: Look, the former Premier probably should have had a Royal Commission. It was a very difficult situation, really. I know that she felt that a Royal Commission wouldn't achieve the aims that people thought it would. That's water under the bridge now, and essentially what has happened is that the new Premier, Ben Carroll, has moved very quickly, very effectively, and said there is going to be a Royal Commission.
11: Does Victorian Labor fear the consequences of this Royal Commission?
12: Oh, I don't think so. I think, you know, an independent Royal Commission examining what has happened in the building construction sector is a good thing.
11: Why hold off? Why wasn't it called during Jacinta Allen's time?
12: Well, you know, I think she thought that there were other mechanisms of examining what was happening, and she pursued those other mechanisms. But you know, essentially, as I said, that's water under the bridge now, and I think the new Premier has really said that he wants a Royal Commission, and that's the right way to go.
11: What's more important, protecting the party or ensuring full public accountability? Because those other options pursued by Jacinta Allen have not revealed the full scale of what's happened here, and we're talking about billions of dollars.
12: Well, we'll be protecting the Labor Party by having a Royal Commission. I think it's a good thing. And I believe this will be an effective mechanism of assuring that there's accountability in the building and construction sector in the future.
11: Did you counsel Jacinta Allen during her time in office that the Royal Commission may be a good way to go during her term, that she should do it?
12: No, I did not offer that counsel to Jacinta Allen, and it wasn't my place to do that. She had her own sources of advice, and she was able to pursue that effectively. But, you know, the new Premier has made the right steps.
11: Ben Carroll made it very clear yesterday that he was not Daniel Andrews nor Jacinta Allen. What did you make of that comment, the way that he framed it?
12: I think he said really that he was going to be his own man, that that he, you know, don't judge him on past premiers. He's going to be his own person. I think that's a good thing, really. You know, he could have said he's not going to be Steve Brax as well, and that's probably true. I really think what he's saying effectively is that this is a new government, a new focus, new policies which are coming forward, and that's how he's going to be judged in the future.
11: How do you see the lay of the land for this election? The Liberal Party, the Coalition, has had its own problems to deal with, but One Nation has been polling strongly in opinion polls. How do you see it?
12: Oh, it's going to be tough. It's a tough election. It's very hard after a governor's been in for 12 years, going for a fourth term. It's only been done once before in Victoria's history. That was under Henry Bolte in the 1960s. So it's not going to be easy, but Labor has a large majority and it's got significant capacity to go well. It's going to be hand-to-hand combat in 88 of the seats and not just a contest between Labor and the Coalition. It's going to be a contest between Labor, Coalition and One Nation.
7: And that is the former Victorian Labor Premier, Steve Bracks, who was in office from 1999 until 2007. Well, as you heard there, Ben Carroll has promised to take Victoria in a new direction, just 4 months out from the state election. It means distancing himself from the outgoing Premier and the big build scandal, immediately promising what Jacinta Allen had refused to consider, a royal commission. Robert Redlich, KC, is a former commissioner of the Victorian Independent Broad-Based Anti-Corruption Commission. He's long called for a royal commission into corruption in the construction sector. So here's his interview with Sally.
11: What will these new powers for the anti-corruption watchdog do? We heard the new Premier outlining some of the basics there. What will that mean in practice?
13: Well, it will mean that, like the current ICAC in New South Wales, which has had much broader powers, IBAC will be able to pursue investigations wherever there is what we call soft corruption, corruption misconduct which may not amount to a crime, but which plainly is contrary to the public interest and in breach of the public trust which all public servants and members of parliament take when taking office. And that will give it a much broader jurisdiction, together with the ability to more readily hold public hearings, and hopefully also be able to report much more speedily following an investigation. These are really important initiatives. They've been called for the best part of 10 years without an adequate response by government.
11: In your view, how significant are the allegations of corruption in the big build when measured against historic corruption scandals?
13: They're extraordinary. I've said a number of times that this is a historic, unprecedented public scandal. And it's that sort of situation which usually calls for a royal commission. It's either that sort of situation or some other major catastrophe. We've had over many years, when the need arose, resorted to royal commissions. The Costigan Royal Commission 40 years ago, when we had the Bottom of the Harbour scandal involving then hundreds of millions of dollars of tax dollars that were lost, a royal commission which went on for 3 years covering every aspect of the way the painters and dockers have misused their position, not just in relation to that scandal, but in much broader ways. That's exactly what this royal commission will do. It will demonstrate, I'm confidently viewing the outcomes as demonstrating the breadth of corruption which has existed in the big build.
11: What have you made of the previous Allen Labor government's not only refusal to hold the Royal Commission, but really being very dismissive about the allegations and the momentum towards holding a Royal Commission itself?
13: Look, I think it's important Victorians and more broadly Australians recognise that the interests of a political party, whatever side of the political spectrum we're talking about, will often be the enemy of integrity, because the party's interests will always be placed before the public interest. And regrettably, I think the failure of the present government to embrace the needed powers which IBAC should have, the refusal of the government to, until now, agree to a royal commission, are an indication of a view that was taken that it would not serve the party's interests to do so. We have to recognise that politics, unfortunately, gets in the way of taking the right integrity steps.
7: Robert Redlich, KC, a former commissioner of the Victorian Independent Broad-Based Anti-Corruption Commission, a long-time advocate for a royal commission into corruption in the construction sector. So for our last look at events in Victoria, we invited on the Victorian Federal Liberal MP, Dan Tehan. He's also the Shadow Minister for Energy and Emissions Reduction. He's previously been Federal Government Cabinet Minister. And Sally spoke to him about what had played out in his state.
11: How do you reflect on the events of yesterday? Ben Carroll's first act as Victorian Premier was to call a royal commission into the construction sector. Do you welcome that inquiry?
14: Oh, absolutely. We need a royal commission into the construction sector, but it's got to be a proper and thorough and serious royal commission. It's got to be one that goes and looks at all the tentacles of the CFMEU. So what's happening with regards to the big build, what's happening with regards to big industry super, because its tentacles go in there as well. It has to be very broad reaching, and it'll be a good test for Ben Carroll to see whether he's serious about this.
11: Ben Carroll said his decision to put up his hand for Labor leadership wasn't an easy one, but that the stakes at the upcoming state election are too high. Let's take a listen.
15: Polling says Victoria is on track for Australia's first Liberal One Nation government. A Liberal One Nation government that will cut hospitals, cut schools and cut frontline services. A Liberal One Nation government that will cut childcare, cut free TAFE, and so many other services Victorians rely on.
11: That's the new Victorian Premier Ben Carroll there. Dan Tehan, in your view, would it be better to have a coalition / One Nation government or another Labor government in Victoria?
14: Look, that's just Labor Party spin, complete and utter Labor Party spin. Labor are cutting services and have been cutting services in Victoria. They're going to run this scare campaign again. They did it the last election. They do it federally, that there'll be a cut in services. There's a $200 billion debt in Victoria. The servicing of that debt is meaning that services for education, for health, for other identity services like fire services are being cut, or they're taxing the community to death. Now, what I see and what I hear on the ground is that people want to change. And what the Liberal Party and the National Party will be doing together in coalition is to making sure that we're the ones that deliver that change.
11: Now, but to return Labor to the question, would it be better to have a coalition government in coalition with One Nation than to have another Labor government?
14: What would be best is to have a Liberal National Party coalition with a majority that can give the state the fresh start that it deserves. And that is what we will be out campaigning and doing. Now, the Labor Party will run this fear campaign about Liberals and One Nation. They've got nothing else to run on. They have been a complete and utter
11: failure. So the coalition can rule out joining up with One Nation?
14: Look, those decisions are, you know, hypothetical questions. What we are focused on
11: doing. They're pretty important for voters, are they not?
14: No. Well, the question for voters is, do you want a fresh start? Who's the best to deliver that fresh start? And the Liberals and the Nationals are putting together a serious alternative approach which will change the direction of the state of Victoria and change it away from the absolute abject failure that has been presided over by Jacinta Allen and Ben Carroll over the last 1,000 days.
7: And that was the Victorian Federal Liberal MP, Dan Tehan, talking to Sally Sarah on Radio National Breakfast this morning, tying up our coverage of what has been a chaotic and decisive 24 hours in Victorian politics. Well, let's end with what has been a truly fascinating day of foreign affairs. The Israeli Prime Minister and the Ukrainian President, mind you, they're both in Washington, D.C. today for the funeral of the late Republican Senator Lindsey Graham. And they've both met with the U.S. President Donald Trump. Here's how the Israeli Prime Minister characterised his meeting, touting progress with the President on Iran.
16: I just finished an excellent meeting with President Trump. When I say excellent, it's not just lip service. A conversation with full partnership, mutual support, understanding of the common goal to ensure that Iran does not have nuclear weapons. This is one of the best conversations I've had with the President of the United States.
7: Now, that is a remarkably different tone to what the US president conveyed earlier on Fox News, amid reports the Israeli prime minister would try to convince him Iran was fortifying an underground nuclear site.
17: I don't need Bibi to tell me that. Bibi's telling me that because he wants me to stay involved. I mean, right. I don't necessarily. We have the finest because of Space Force. We have the greatest cameras in the world focused on. We know exactly what's going on.
7: So what do we make of this meeting? What does it tell us about

0: dynamic between the pair and the state of the conflicts in the Middle East. Laizer Berman is the diplomatic reporter at the Times of Israel, and he spoke with Sally Sara.
1: So we know the immediate reactions from both sides. Both are saying that it was very positive. Prime Minister Netanyahu put out a video before he went to the memorial service for Senator Graham that said this was one of the best conversations he has ever had with President Trump. The head of Israel's public diplomacy effort said that she shared an anecdote that Netanyahu told Trump that they're talking about Lindsey Graham, and Netanyahu said that he was Israel's number one friend, and Trump said, actually, I'm the number one friend, he was the number two friend. So they're trying to show that they're on the same side, well, of course, on the same side, but they are aligned, that they share the goal of stopping Iran from reaching a nuclear weapon. But we all know that the way to do so is where the argument is. Of course, Trump has a lot of pressures at home that Netanyahu doesn't have, because there's a midterm election and the U.S. economy is absolutely a factor there. Netanyahu has other concerns. He also has an election, but he needs to show that he knows how to finish some of these wars, especially after being in office during October 7th. And he has not finished the war in Gaza, the war in Lebanon, or the war in Iran. So the way to get there to that shared goal is where there is still, some room for argument or disagreement.
2: Indeed. Laizer, what do we know about the differing views from the U.S. and Israeli leaders on how to get there?
1: So we know that the Israelis generally favor a more aggressive approach, that they think that there is work that still needs to be done in terms of degrading Iran's nuclear program, in terms of striking some of the sites that have been reconstructed somewhat since the February-March fighting. But in terms of the timeline, we don't know what they talked about yet. You know, that those are obviously the type of things that they're not quick to leak out to the media. But there is certainly a feeling that Trump is considering a more significant military strike, that that's not off the table. But it seems like the Israelis are being very, very intentional about trying to show that there is not a disagreement and that they are not trying to push Trump in any direction. A senior Israeli official told me that. She said very, very explicitly that we don't tell Trump what to do. We present our interests. We try to explain our position, but no one tells Trump what to do.
2: Laizer, you normally travel with the Israeli Prime Minister on his international trips, but this time he left journalists off the plane. Why is that?
1: Well, I think primarily because he doesn't really like talking to the press that isn't seen as on his side. So this is the third time in the past year that he has not let people on, has not let journalists on. I will say on this trip, some of the arrangements were different. And what officials say to me is that has to do with security concerns about drones and the like. That could be, but that could also be an excuse because, again, he is not someone who eagerly runs to the Israeli press if they're not seen as on his side.
0: That was Laizer Berman, the Times of Israel's diplomatic correspondent, talking to Sally Sara on Radio National Breakfast. Well, thank you for listening to all of those interviews, looking at events in Washington, D.C., but mainly looking at events in Spring Street in Melbourne, the changing of the guard, a new premier in Victoria, just 4 months out from a state election, and one of the main focuses of this new leader, a royal commission into alleged corruption in the construction sector. All the interviews were produced by the Radio National Breakfast team, and The Breakfast Wrap was today produced by Eddie Diamond. I'm Luke Sidham-Dundon. See you tomorrow.
3: It's the story that started in a fish and chip shop in Ipswich and now is at the epicentre of Australian politics.
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7: And on Big Ideas after the news, three writers are peeling back the inner life of modern men. It's no longer enough to be silent, stoic and surly. No way. 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
8: Good afternoon, Darlene Jean Wang with ABC News. A Darwin woman has been charged over allegedly

0: using her position as a public servant to refer vulnerable members of the community to an NDIS business she co-owned. Tilda Colling reports.
1: A joint task force yesterday arrested the 39-year-old Lee Point woman over her alleged abuse of public office and multi-million dollar National Disability Insurance Scheme plot. The investigation began in October last year. The task force executed search warrants in February, seizing documents and devices from a Lee Point home and two Palmerston-based businesses. A 47-year-old man was subsequently charged with corruption and abuse of public office offences. Now, the woman is also facing five charges. Investigators allege she used her government position to refer vulnerable members of the community to an NDIS business she co-owned with the man. Investigators say they have identified about $18 million of allegedly suspicious claims. The woman will face Darwin local court today.
0: Inflation eased slightly in June as oil prices came down globally. Business reporter Amelia Turzon with more.
2: The figures show slight disinflation as Australians got relief at the Bowser, with the headline figure coming in at 3.8% for the year to June. Australia's central bank has been hiking rates as price hikes are resurfacing. EY's economist Sherelle Murphy says that core inflation is still not nearly within the bank's targets.
3: I suspect that the Reserve Bank is still going to be pretty nervous.
2: The cash rate is currently at 4.35 percentage points after three hikes this year. The next decision is due out on August 11.
0: The US and Saudi Arabia say they've carried out strikes on Iran-aligned militias in Iraq after Iran launched a volley of missiles on US forces. Jono Wakely has more.
4: Saudi Arabia says the strikes were in response to recent drone attacks on its oil facilities. Earlier this week, the Saudi Defense Ministry said it had intercepted drones launched by the Iran-backed groups on petroleum facilities in the east of the country. Separately, the US says it's intercepted all projectiles in a volley of missiles launched by Iran. The US is warning that further attacks on American troops or Saudi Arabia's energy infrastructure risks additional action. Iran has now confirmed the strikes it launched at US forces, saying it targeted a U.S. airbase and a U.S. military central command center in Jordan.
0: Iranian state media is reporting that Tehran has launched strikes and stopped three oil tankers in the Strait of Hormuz. It's citing the Iranian Revolutionary Guard Corps as saying the vessels ignored warnings before the strikes. The Clean Energy Summit has been told public sentiment for the transition to renewables is stagnating. The Clean Energy Solutions Index shows overall approval rose by just 1 point over the past year to 61, but researchers say a score of 70 is needed to end the climate wars. Principal researcher Dr. Rebecca Huntley says it also shows the majority of people want renewables, and political and industry messaging needs to harness that more effectively.
5: People need to understand that if they support renewable energy projects and renewable energy more broadly, they're in the majority, not the minority.
0: The incoming chief executive of the largest Aboriginal community-controlled health organisation in the Northern Territory says the health provider could become a centre of excellence for regional and remote students. Ebony Abbott McCormack has been appointed CEO of Central Australian Aboriginal Congress and will start in the role next month after outgoing CEO Donna Archie moved on from the position. Ms Abbott McCormack says Congress's primary role was improving Aboriginal health, but the organisation could also provide training to health staff.
6: We'll be looking at pipelines and pathways for Aboriginal health staff development, perhaps looking into things like Centre of Excellence for, you know, regional and remote students.
0: And to sport, teenager Family Christy Noti has claimed Nauru's second bronze medal at the Commonwealth Games. The 17-year-old has lifted a combined 216 kilograms in the clean and jerk and snatch, just 1 kilogram less than English silver medalist Sarah Davies. Canada's Maud Charron lifted a Games record, 232 kilograms, to win gold. And in the weather today, a slight to medium chance of showers about the eastern Arnhem District, sunny elsewhere, Darwin reaching a top of 31, Katherine a top of 30, Nhulunbuy a top of 28 degrees, Tennant Creek a top of 24, and Alice Springs a top of 19.
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0: And we look at who might win the Miles Franklin Literary Award. It's Australia's most prestigious book prize. I'm Sarah Lestrange, and now on ABC Radio National, it's Big Ideas. And what does being a man look like today? The conversation around men's mental health, identity and emotional lives, it's changing. And literature is one of the places where that shift is happening. On the page, writers are exploring what it costs men to conform, to hide, to perform. They don't always feel. Here's Natasha Mitchell.
1: Holding it all in, holding it all together, silent, stoic, sometimes surly. Maybe that's what you were taught a man should be and behave like in the world. But the world's changed, and so too has how men express themselves. Welcome to Big Ideas. I'm Natasha Mitchell. Today, coming to you from the stage of the Newcastle Writers' Festival on Awabakal and Worimi country with three extraordinary writers on the inner life of modern men. Barnett's debut novel is Stolen Man on Stolen Land, being African-American in Australia. Arriving in Australia from North Carolina, he found himself navigating two identities here, as a black man and as a migrant. Former AFL player Brandon Jack's new book is called Pissants, which Lek Blaine describes as the great gonzo Aussie rules novel. It follows Brandon's critically acclaimed memoir, 28, a memoir of football, addiction, art, masculinity and love. Andrew Pipos's first novel, Luckies, was shortlisted for the Miles Franklin Prize and in the Prime Minister's Literary Awards and won the Readings Prize for New Australian Fiction. His new novel is called The Transformations, and they all join editor of the monthly, Michael Williams, to dig into how literature helps readers connect with male experiences and what happens when men speak about what hurts.
2: Where I want to begin, though, is with a kind of fundamental cliche and idea of masculinity and a fundamental cliche and idea of writing, which is about the question of vulnerability and about the question of the ways in which your individual practices as writers leave you feeling exposed and how much it's a space for you to kind of tease out some of those ideas about your own vulnerability. Tyree, I read an interview with you about this book and I was interested in the ways in which you talked about the people, the key figures in the book as characters. There was a kind of distancing effect where you talked about them not as yourself, your wife, your children, but actually as characters in a book. And I want to know how deliberate that distancing was and how much that captures what the experience of writing it was.
3: Yeah, sure. So with writing a memoir and writing actually true events in your life, you do have to have some sort of objectivity, some sort of distance. But also, as you've said, I've looked at the people in the book as characters that, although they're based upon my partner, my wife, based upon Lucy, upon my kids, I do still get to have fun with them, and that I don't make them sound and act exactly like the people in my life. So I allow myself more creative license to have them to say or express opinions in a stronger way than they normally would, or to have them react in a way that benefits and propel the story forward. And so I do keep in mind that even my own character, and that's probably the most enjoyable, is that I could make my own character more flawed, more, biased in their opinions of like men's roles and whatnot than I am today, because I've had a bit of a change and a bit of education there. But I can make them a lot more imperfect to tell the story and to also feel a bit more detached that that's not who I am today. That's a character, and the character serves to drive the story and to drive the message I'm trying to get forward.
2: I like that idea a lot, and I also like that you're setting it up so that anyone who reads it, you say, oh, I'm better than my character.
3: Exactly, yes, that's great.
2: Yes. Read this, that's a lesser version of me. I think that's an inspired approach. Brandon, you made the shift from memoir to fiction, but in a kind of similar milieu. Anyone who's read your first book will recognise some of the kind of rhythms and

0: If anyone here knows the Sydney Swans from 2013 to 2017, it's none of those guys. Can tell you for sure. Fiction, exactly what we just heard then. With me, the idea of stretching the parts of a story that you want to make it more interesting or make people more demonstrative in that sense, or to give them a heart when maybe a person you've faced somebody off didn't have a heart that you saw so clearly. Fiction for me was very liberating in that. While writing a memoir, I felt very conscious of the people I would be writing about. Any author who says they can remove that is a psychopath in my mind. I think I always worried that my coach might read that book and that I might walk into them on the street and have to deal with this. It's just the level of empathy required to be a writer. I think you're going to have that. So with fiction, I could blur the truth more. And there are parts of it where I've got messages from old teammates who I think they find it funnier because it's fiction in parts, but who've recognized scenes or people and be like, was that this? And I'm like, yeah, kind of. So yeah, fiction allowed me to do that in a way where I felt a degree of creative control that was enjoyable as well. I didn't have to be so faithful to this idea of, well, what happened? How would somebody feel about me portraying that?
1: Andrew, it strikes me that from what I know of your biographical details, you've drawn heavily on certain elements of your own experience, your own life, maybe more in Lucky's than in The Transformations, or is that not right?
2: Oh, that's very difficult. I would say probably about the same in both. There's definitely... I do share some details with George DeSoulis, the main character of The Transformations. He has, a Greek father. He worked in newspapers. He loves reading fiction. But that's really about the end of it.
1: How important is the personal to you when it comes to crafting your fiction?
2: Well, I think the personal comes into play, and this probably goes back to your words about vulnerability earlier, is that I think the deepest research that you do as a writer is really just your experiences. It's living and experiencing love and loss and fear and failure and maybe a little bit of success, friendship, the loss of friendship. And you draw on those in your writing. And in a sense, sometimes a character's experiences are like coded, heavily coded versions of my own experiences in the newsroom or in love. And certainly with Lucky's, it's so heavily coded. It's Lucky's, his fear, his sense of being an imposter was certainly how I felt in my early 20s when I was thinking about, one day writing novels and maybe I wasn't good enough. And, Lucky isn't a writer, but those feelings of my youth helped me write about this character many years later.
1: I think that's really interesting. And I'm more interested in that than I am in straight kind of elements of autobiography on the page, in that idea of exposure to me of laying bare how you feel about things in a way that people can then pick up and divine things about your emotional state, that seems to me to be incredibly vulnerable as a thing to do.
2: Well, the task of writing is to write about particular people in a particular place, going through very particular events. And if you're only drawing on your own life for those things, you might not have the drama that you need, or you're going to, expose... You're going to be writing, memoir, effectively. And that's not what I do. I need the freedom to invent. Certainly with Lucky's, which is not really a realist work. It's so exaggerated. The drama of that novel, Transformations, is closer to realism. But still, it's not my life. There are no portraits of anyone in The Transformations.
1: I mean, Transformations is clearly fiction because it's in a world where newspapers are on the decline, and that wouldn't happen in the real world. So we're fine there. To pick up on Brandon's idea about permission, though, and kind of writing about milieus where you've worked or where you feel a certain sense of responsibility to the people who are there. I mean, I know you last were in newsrooms in kind of 2013, 2014, the period where the book is set. And, okay, so you haven't written any real people into it, but did you still feel like you had a responsibility to a workplace, an industry, a set of

0: ideas that you needed to acquit in some way before you wrote it? Or are you a writer and you can do what you like, damn it?
1: I had a sense that I was going to write about the newsroom probably in about 2011. I was speaking to a writer friend and he said, you ought to take notes because this is going to help you one day. And I took that advice. What did I feel I needed to do justice to? The institution of newspapers. I felt I needed to write about newsrooms as they were, as I understood them. Whether they resonate with the reader or not is another matter entirely, but I guess broadly speaking, thematically, this book touches on the decline of public institutions. I mean, we're living through a period in which that is an ongoing phenomenon, and newspapers are just one of our institutions that...
0: Well, you work in a university now, so you're really following them from death rattle to death rattle.
1: So my next book will be about... I'm not going to write a campus novel, I promise you.
0: We'll see.
1: I promise my colleagues.
0: That'll do. Tyree, your book is bookended with two election nights, and I'm curious about what it is about that setting that you felt framed the story you wanted to tell usefully. The first election night is the second Obama win back in 2012, and the second one is the second Albanese government win just last year. And I'm curious about what it was about those two moments in time that you felt anchored your story.
2: Yeah, so with Obama's second term leaving the States, we thought we left it in good hands. We thought we had done our civic duty. We voted. In the book, I talk about how my wife volunteered for the Obama campaign and went door-to-door knocking. And so what I was wanting to do with that particular point in history is to kind of lay the groundwork of where we were politically and where we were, I guess, from a point of motivation in terms of moving out of the U.S. It wasn't because we were escaping anything. And I think it also helped to show how the country shifted and changed, and then how our view of it shifted and changed from outside the country, especially being African-American and having a very complex relationship with the U.S. that only got more complex the further away we moved and the longer that the time period took. And so by the end of the book, when the Albanese government retained office, that was showing that at least for a time, that the fear we had of American politics and kind of how Australia sometimes follows America, sometimes blindly, how it was stopped here, how we're not out of the woods yet. I don't mean to be too political, but how we're not out of the woods yet in terms of the dangers of that kind of nationalism, but how our new home resisted and has a tool to resist and had the, I guess, different concepts and viewpoints that weren't, the American-based rugged individualism that allowed Australia to resist that temptation.
0: There are also, I think that's really well put, there are also kind of moments that capture a national sense of ourselves, an American sense of themselves, an Australian sense of themselves. And so for you telling the story of going from an outsider to someone who has made that journey to kind of feel a connection with your new home here, that seems a kind of very important arc. I'm curious about the ways in which Australia met your expectations and the ways in which it confounded them when you made the move here.
2: So the ways that Australia met the expectations that I didn't even initially have were, I guess, especially when we had kids, on the social benefits and the social welfares that the country allows. I told friends at home when I had my first son, I also work at university sector in student services, and I told them that I get 26 weeks of paid leave just to spend with my kid. I get 4 weeks when they're born and another 22 weeks to use between birth and 2 years old to just spend with my child, and they pay me fully for it. And that confounded me, actually, in a sense. I was like, I don't have to come for any meetings. You're not going to check in to make sure that I'm actually holding my baby, or, there's not going to be a camera you're going to install. Like, it was very perplexing to me that you're going to just trust me with all this time and encourage me to take it. So that kind of confounded me. I guess other things that confounded me were, despite, I guess, all of the social welfare and social benefits, how much Australia still looks toward the U.S. and is still so heavily, I guess, invested and curious and wants to follow the model of the U.S. When I'm like, no, that's broken. Don't do that. Especially now, I'm like, now the country's closed. Like, don't go over there. Don't follow it. I think that Australia and its politics and has a long way to go in terms of race relations and that sort of thing is probably further along than it gives itself credit for at times. And so, yeah, I guess the biggest thing that confounded me was the desire to want to follow in the footsteps and the continued admiration of the U.S. even as the country's in decline.
0: Yeah. I mean, we have a pretty important submarine contract that matters more to us than anything else. So we love America and we're grateful to them if they're listening. It's funny, I thought about this session today and Pissants, and I was lucky enough to host a session at Canberra Writers Festival last year with you that was also on men and masculinity for the session. And it struck me then and it strikes me again now that there is a kind of unease, I think, in literary circles with a book that is so firmly in a milieu that we don't normally think of as a literary one, that there is a tendency or a desire to get you to divine and make sense of this masculine world that feels alien to our independent bookshops and our, and, you know, no offence, but this audience is 80% women, like every Writers' Festival audience will be almost inevitably. And so it's like you're the man whisperer. That your book is people are hoping will provide an answer to the question, what's wrong with the men? Because clearly the answer is a lot. Are you comfortable with that role, or is that something that is a kind of second? You've written a book that's an entertaining page turner and very funny. Do you want to be a spokesperson for the men?
3: That is a question I think about often, and it comes up whenever the marketing for a book happens and you have to start pitching it out. And this time I was very clear in conversations, like, I don't want to go down the masculinity angle. And the reason I don't like publicly putting that on the book or having the taglines about that is because I ultimately, one of my key goals is to help get men reading more, to give men books, or my friends who don't read, to give them a book that they would pick up and actually read, or if there's a book they have on their bedside table. I think this is in my pitch that I sent to the publisher. I'm like, if there's a 25-year-old guy who wants to seem smart to a girl or a person he's dating, then Pissants should be the book on the side of his bedside table. It's like, I'm a reader. I read Pissants. And then the woman or someone would be like, oh, God, you. So to come back to the question, talking to men about masculinity or explaining masculinity, when I say the word itself, I feel it starts coming apart. I would rather paint a portrait of a group of, they are degenerate football players, but they do have a certain tenderness between them. It's a certain style of male friendship that I've known my whole life. And to the observer, you would think that they're bullying each other and that this is so unhealthy. In a lot of ways it is, but it's all they know. And it's, you remove that from them, you suddenly have a group of men just staring at their feet because they don't know any other way. So I like to kind of sit in the middle where I have written critiques and judgments in the past, but at the moment my space is, I know it, I can just put it there, and this is what it is. I would rather a reader see it and come up with their own conclusions. I'm not there to solve it in that book. That wasn't the purpose.
1: I think because novels trade so heavily in the particular, it is hard to write about something as big as masculinity to generalize about being a man. You're always writing about different types of masculinity, different ways of being a man.
4: 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You're with ABC Radio National's Big Ideas. I'm Natasha Mitchell, coming to you today from the Newcastle Writers' Festival, where a novelist from North Carolina, now living in Australia, Tyree Barnett, former AFL player turned author Brandon Jack, and novelist Andrew Pippos are in conversation with the monthly magazine's editor Michael Williams

0: So does fiction sometimes give a limiting image of what it means to be a man, or can it really offer a vehicle for exploring all the different facets of masculinity?
1: You can see the publisher's temptation to find a way to make a logline of it, though. Like George DeSoulis, the main character in The Transformations, is in some ways the embodiment of a particular kind of middle-aged male loneliness. Can you talk about how important loneliness is in your conception of George and the transformations he needs to undergo in the course of the book?
2: Okay, well, George is 36 years old, but I don't think he would mind being described as middle-aged.
1: He's a very middle-aged 36.
2: Look, he's a man in retreat at the start of the novel, and that is a situation that undergoes a transformation in the course of the novel, but he has withdrawn from the world. He has a protective shell around him. He is a nice guy, compassionate man, interested in other people, but there is still this barrier between George and the rest of the world. And it's not out of this idea of the man, the ideal man, as this singular figure who stands apart from the crowd. It's a defense mechanism because his childhood and early adulthood was catastrophic, and he has withdrawn in a very deep way. And in order to be, I would say, be a man, but be a person, he needs to learn to love other people, to join.
1: I mean, in some ways it reminded me, and George reminded me, of David Saloy's Booker-winning Flesh, in that both of them centre around a man whose trauma renders him passive in adult life, that make him someone who moves through the world being reactive to things rather than generative of his own fate and taking control of his own kind of situation. And do you think that's a reasonable description of George, at least as we discover him at the start of the book?
2: Yes, and he needs to break out of that cycle of being passive.
1: The idea of passivity and activity, obviously in a space like a football club, Brandon, you know, that becomes a big thing, is how much do you carve out your own identity within the pack and how much do you kind of go with the flow for approval and kind of ease of existence. As you were kind of putting together your characters, some named, some nicknamed, some shadowily named, how much did you deliberately plot them on a spectrum of how passive or how active they were in the things they did?
3: It wasn't a sit down and graph it out, but I know that at the heart of it, how much are they perpetrating this culture? How much is it being forced upon them? And that's something that my experience at a football club is something that sometimes I'm ashamed of how I behaved at a football club and the way that I used to drink and interact with my friends. And I often go back and forth about, well, that's what was shown to me when I was there. But at some point you take responsibility and say, no, but I kept doing it as well. I kept engaging with that behaviour, and it's understanding why, the why. And it does, in my view of masculine circles, is that it will come back to there's a great fear of not belonging and being isolated, and a football club gives you a place where if you act a certain way, if you, you know, follow this set of behaviours, then you'll get inside the inner sanctum. I think at the core of, you know, a lot of male behaviour that we struggle to understand, it is the fear of loneliness driving them. And at the core of Pissants is this idea of, would it be better for them to not be involved in this? And there is a specific character in the book called Elliot, who is not attached to the main group of football players, but he's travelling around Europe on his own. And we kind of learn that he was associated with the club. He's doing the self-discovery Europe trip. We get his diaries from in Ireland and London, but he is the loneliest character in the book. The guy who's actually trying to work on himself and remove himself from that environment doesn't have this sense of pissant camaraderie that the others who do these stupid things and drink at pubs all the time, they have that. So you can see the allure of why somebody might want to keep going back to it.
1: And in a literary sense, it creates a terrific kind of counterpoint in the book because the energy is quite different. Instead of the kind of rambunctious, anything goes kind of madness, it's this kind of melancholy note that kind of strikes.
3: You couldn't have a full book of just the pissants because people would hate them by the end of it, right? You would probably burn the book after like five chapters.
1: As long as they bought it first, it's fine.
3: Yeah, I know.

0: We had a marketing plan. People did start burning the books. We were like, yeah, that's good.
1: History tells us that always ends well.
0: Yeah. I had been working on Elliot as a separate character for a separate book. And it's always, I think, when putting together a book, the moments I love the most are those aha moments. And it might take a series of those to end up with something. But one day when I opened my computer and looked at all the pissant chapters I had, and my brain just went, Elliot, like, throw Elliot in and see what happens. And I started jotting his chapters in at random points in time. And it became something else then. The book becomes this thing I hadn't expected, but I was like, oh, that really works so well. So it speaks to maybe don't throw away any writing, because just keep it. You might be able to shove it in a book at some point.
1: There is that idea of the collective and camaraderie and the ways in which one performs in a group as opposed to individually. Come through really beautifully, Tyree, in a couple of my favourite chapters in your book around the black barbershop. And the ways in which the culture in there is a very specific one in racial terms, but also it seems to me in gender terms, in terms of a particular kind of shared masculine experience. Can you talk a little bit about that setting?
2: Sure. So, yeah, the Black American Barbershop is a cultural epicenter of Black America. It's where you can have a cross-section of a professor, of a civil servant, of a mailman or a sanitation worker, and all their opinions matter. Doesn't matter if they are informed or completely uninformed. What matters is that they're all given an equal voice in this forum and that they're all able to express themselves equally without, well, with judgment, but equally. But they all have a floor, they all have something to say of value. And especially if you look at the history of the U.S., this was not common with Black American communities. And so it also forms a safe space to celebrate our cultural contributions, celebrate our musicians, our athletes, debate, you know, modern day LeBron James versus Michael Jordan, and have those culturally significant moments amongst men, but also amongst boys, seeing this freedom of opinion and seeing their culture kind of in front of them and topics being discussed that are important in their communities. They have historically allowed those sorts of conversations to take place in culturally safe spaces, especially amongst times when that was not legally allowed or that was being subverted due to suspicion or just due to racism. So yeah, these are very significant, long-standing cultural safe spaces.
1: How much do you miss them being in Australia?
2: Yeah, so just like the book begins and ends in a political rally, it also begins and ends in a barbershop. And so the barbershop that it ends in is in Sydney. It's a fictionalized account of an actual barbershop that I attended. I do miss them, even though the barbershop I go to now is owned by a Black American, which I allude to in the book. It is a similar, I guess, setup where we do have pictures on the wall of your Malcolm X's, your Dr. King's, you know, your cultural icons and heroes. But the dialogue is not the same. The patrons aren't the same people, aren't the same patrons. And so you don't get that same, I guess, richness and cultural specificity that you would at a Black American barbershop when that element and that cultural epicenter is really allowed to percolate and thrive within those conversations.
1: I love that idea about how important those spaces are for not just kind of finding a common voice, but modelling different versions of masculinity and the kind of cross-generational exchange. Andrew, George DeSoulis, one of the engines for his transformation in the book comes from possibly my favourite character in the book, which is his daughter Electra, who reconnects with him and with whom he suddenly has to take on a far more active parenting role than the one that he's historically had. How important in your conception of the novel was that question of parenting being part of what makes him make the change he has to?
3: It was there right from the start. And Electra was really the first character that I created, in a sense, that I started thinking about, although I knew that she wouldn't be the main character. I knew that I would play with the Electra myth in this novel and that I would try to let mythology bend the realism of the novel.

0: couple in some sense, as I did in Lucky's with the character Achilles. Yes, so it's a novel, it's a love story set in a newsroom. That's the one sentence description of the novel. But there are two love stories, really, between George and Cassandra, and also between George and Electra, if it's not too crude to describe a father's love for his daughter as a love story. And it does transform him in the sense that he doesn't really have a family. He has Electra, and she's moved from Melbourne to Sydney with her mother and stepfather, and George and Electra now have this chance to sort of be family. And
1: it forces him out of solipsism too. Like, he has to be responsible for someone else.
0: Yes.
1: In a way that it's almost not a choice. Like, it shifts his entire realm of personal responsibility.
0: Well, it's the most successful, if we're going to use the word love story, it's the most successful love story in the book. George does fail Cassandra, because you could say Cassandra fails George in some moments in the novel, but George doesn't fail Electra. They belong together.
1: You're an optimist, secretly, aren't you? That's a good thing. Now, I want you to get a chance to ask questions of these three. So I'm throwing it open to you now so that you have a chance to mull it over and come up with something really short and pithy that is a question.
2: Thanks so much. This has been really helpful. I'm in the middle of trying to bring out a story about my ancestors and their contact with Aboriginal people in Australia. Some of the stories I'm reading from journals that haven't been used before are really quite shocking and hard to believe and embarrassing. Some are really inspirational. I'm trying to decide on whether I should go fictionalize, it's based on a true story, or truth-telling and biographical. And I think a lot of that's based on a fear and my anxiety of having Aboriginal Australia angry at me, or my descendants, my ancestors angry at me, and my children and my family. So how do you prepare your mind for critique, for negative feedback? How do you handle that?
3: When it comes to, and this is my just personal belief about writing, I think the book, this is really wanky sounding, but the book should tell you what it should be. You should listen to the voice of what's coming back to you. And a big writer I admire is George Saunders, who's an American short story writer. He does a lot of talking about writing. He teaches courses, and he's a firm advocate for there's an electricity that happens when a writer is writing something that is then transferred to the mind of the reader. There's something about it. And personally, when I've written a lot of things that don't see the light of day and they just die on the page, and for me it's just knowing the voice that comes and fills you with that electricity. And when you feel it, but when you feel that, you just trust that. You receive criticism on whatever you write as well, so you have to have done it for you. At least you can stand up on your own legs and be like, well, I wanted to do that way.
4: Yeah, I would say that those are all really good points that Brandon raised. I would say, in addition to that, I guess figure out what unique contribution that you want to make to the historical record and to the contemporary record on Indigenous and settler relationships, and how you want to, what you want to accomplish, to what your essential argument, what your mission is. And in terms of criticism, I treat it like a roach bomb. You put your book out there in the world, and you just leave the room. You don't worry about criticism. Because as Brandon said, people are always going to have something negative to say. You could tiptoe on eggshells and still potentially offend someone.
1: Andrew?
0: In terms of your question, your dilemma about writing about your ancestors, look, my brother, is an Indigenous man, a Nimba man. If I were to write about that story, or our story, and it's an interesting story, it would be nonfiction simply because there are so many coincidences and other elements that just wouldn't work well in fiction. So it's a case-by-case thing. In terms of negative criticism, look, I think the work that is done before the book is even published. You want the book to be the best thing that you can do. You want to be able to tell yourself, I absolutely gave it everything, and it's the best that I can do.
1: I would make the slight additional note that that advice is good for writers and writing. Don't take Tyree's advice for criticism in your personal life. Like, don't behave badly and then leave the room when you get criticism. It's probably sometimes useful to hear that you've done something not great. And also, you should be different scared of an abstract reader's response and your own kid's response, and think differently about those two different audiences.
5: Thank you guys for a really insightful session. I'm coming at it from probably a slightly different perspective. I'm just finishing my PhD, which is in men's mental health. And I'm quite interested to hear, so there's a lot of great work being done in this space, but my concern is, and this is sort of largely where my PhD is headed, is actually getting men to engage. When, Brendan, you were talking about your book and how nice it would be to have the 25-year-old male having it on his bedside, and your publisher was about, let's, you know, put masculinity front and centre, I can totally understand why you're kind of hesitant around that, because it's now almost got its own stigma to it, you know, not just mental health. Now we're also fighting the masculinity side of things. So how do you go from publishing an awesome book to getting it to the 25-year-old's bedside table?
3: You are part of a publishing house, and there's so many great people that work in. There's marketing, publicists, various editors, and you're all a team working on it, and there's so much that's outside of my control that I'm aware. So I write the book, and then the marketing team will kind of listen to my ideas, and then they'll put a strategy together. Readership for men in especially that 20s age group is dismal, and I haven't cracked the code. I don't think anyone's cracked the code yet. I get excited now when I see a Trent Dalton book coming out, because it means that there's people in a bookstore, and the more people in a bookstore, a rising tide lifts all ships kind of mentality. So the more that we can just support books in general, the more bookstores that will hopefully stay open, and there's more people having a conversation around books. So it's all interwoven. Men specifically reading and what I do, I mean, I try and write characters and things that I think my friends would read. I have friends who don't read, so I think if I can get them interested, then I can solve something. But yeah, it's something that we're all looking at right now, and I wish I had more to say. But
1: I might get the three of you to expand on this, because it was something that I wanted to ask about in your own reading lives, is the people who you read that kind of put you onto both your writerly ambitions, but also early reading you remember doing that shaped your idea of the kinds of men that you wanted to be.
3: I can go first, because I wasn't much of a reader growing up. I grew up in a rugby league house. My dad was a famous rugby league player. So the first few books I read, I don't think I actually read them, but I pretended to read them, were autobiographies by rugby league players, like Andrew Johns' autobiography. We're in Newcastle, so I mentioned Andrew Johns. Andrew Johns' autobiography, Ben Cousins as an AFL player, Gordon Tallis, like Darren Lockyer, like those were the books I read. Stupidly, I thought that the players had written them. I didn't know what a ghostwriter was when I was like 12. But yeah, those were the books I read. So I come from it being a guy who read. I didn't read fiction until I was at uni, when I was like in my 20s. So,
1: and what fiction cracked that world open for you?
3: If people read Pissants, I will see a very strong Irvin Welsh influence, Trainspotting. He was, the first time I read that book was like mind-blowing. And I read it every year, I'd say. I go back and read that book, because it painted a picture of, in that book, it's heroin addicts, but the same friendship, kinship existed amongst my football world. So it was recognising patterns and people and situations really cooked me in.
1: Tyrone?
4: I think I grew up a pretty good reader, but I think it wasn't until I read and got introduced to Ta-Nehisi Coates and Between the World and Me that I really began to see myself as a writer sort of along that same route of furthering, I guess, Black American literature beyond borders. And so I'd say he was a major influence most recently, yeah, for me.
1: I thought a lot of Coates reading the bits of the book that are almost addressed directly to your sons, and that question about how to use writing to kind of leave something behind, but also to have that kind of positive influence. And it's definitely there. It's exciting. Andrew?
0: I was a big reader when I was a kid. My parents weren't big readers. My father used to tell people, you know, I've never read a book in my whole life. And as if he'd never had a speeding ticket or a feeling. And I used to just cringe and say, Dad, don't tell people that. It's not something to be proud of. But he always encouraged my writing.
1: And what about more recently? I was thrilled to hear an interview with you where you talked about Jonathan Franzen's Crossroads as being a recent book that you
0: Yes, that was probably me.
1: No, I was pleased because it's very untrendy to like Franzen at the moment, and I like that book a lot too. But I was interested to hear you talk about why you liked it.
0: I am really bored with this, you know, who's hot and who's not list when it comes to writers. I think when you read Crossroads, it's evident that this is one of the most significant writers working today. That is absolutely a masterpiece and the best book he's written.
1: As good as Andrew Johns?
3: The seminal I haven't read text, Andrew Johns. The two of me, the seminal Andrew Johns book, yeah.
1: They're both worth reading. There's probably only time for one more question.
6: So when it comes to, as a young man myself, 24 years of age, I'm a student at this university, intending to study journalism, and particularly investigating the more fringe parts of society, especially in light of Louis Theroux's new Manosphere documentary. Whenever issues pertaining to masculinity are discussed, it is very doom and gloom, because we're dealing with some very dangerous lines of ideology. Just to get some positivity out of it, though, whether it's through your literary practice or even in your personal lives, with young men particularly in your own experiences, have there been any positive trends that have given you a little bit of hope?
0: I mean, it might just be the university that I teach at, but the young men that I meet, they're delightful. I don't know what they're like in their personal lives, obviously. It is definitely concerning, this Manosphere stuff. I haven't seen the documentary, but clearly these people are speaking to a lot of young men. They have a wide audience. I do think, though, if we look at the arc of what type of masculinities are possible. Look, my grandfather was born in Greece on the island of Ithaca, and the late 19th century, dueling was common with knives outside tavernas on that island over points of honour. They weren't duels to the death, but you had to, you know, strike someone's face with a knife, and this was, everyone was dueling. My father's generation, you know, they were men who didn't spend a lot of time with their young children, and they missed out on those early years with their kids. And I, you know, a lot of men that I know in that generation, later in life, they really regretted missing out on those years. And, you know, when Gen X, millennials, when we're around for our kids when they're small kids, because that is a magical time. And then in my generation and the next generation, look, there are people men in my family who are primary carers, who have changed their gender. You know, the arc of this is, I think, it's really hard to generalize, but I think the arc of this is positive.
4: I think we've also seen some trends, I guess, of today's generation as well, of not being as into, like, binge drinking, of not being into, I guess, the same destructive behavior that past generations have been into, not being as, you know, into just looking at women as conquests. So that's the first thing. Next thing briefly, as I'll mention, is that ironically on social media, I'm seeing a few, I guess, a counterbalance of the Manosphere online with accounts like A Call to Men really talking about positive masculinity and also in like current context, like looking at cartoons like Batman Beyond and analyzing how the characters in Batman Beyond, which is a cartoon for a few years old now, how they employ positive masculinity and speaking, you know, through mediums in a way that would reach a younger generation or a generation that might be just under me who remembers that cartoon. And so speaking with men and males in elements and in mediums that they can identify with and comprehend and say, okay, so that's what positive masculinity looks like. That's what being a positive role model looks like that I can understand.
3: And I know we're almost out of time. I'll give a short answer related to the football world in this. The first player in the AFL came out as openly gay. He played for Brisbane Lions 20 years ago, but he said some really interesting things about how supported he felt, but he still didn't come out. But that parts of society got to the place where he felt comfortable to do that is quite a positive thing, definitely. And linked to that, an example that I just thought of when Andrew was speaking. In the football world, it was very much like to have a family and to care about your family was probably something that not a, a lot of players expressed. And if a player was having a child, if their partner was having a child, most players would not miss a game or training for that moment. They would be like, oh, I'm just going to play football. In my father's generation, it definitely would have been like that. But now it's more common. I mean, it's a low bar, but it's more common for players to take the game off.

0: because, you know, there's been a shift in how men see their responsibility. So that's a very small lift, but it's a change and it's positive progress in my mind.
1: Or if not the whole game a quarter, which is also good and to be encouraged. Step in the right direction. What I would say is buy books and buy fiction for the boys and men in your life. The frequency with which we hear that men don't read fiction and don't engage with the incredible feats of imagination and empathy that our finest writers can provide for us. It's a small step, but a valuable step. Please join me in thanking Tyree Barnett, Brandon Jack, Andrew Pippos.
2: Three talented authors coming to you from the Newcastle Writers Festival. And here are their books again. Andrew Pippos' new book is called The Transformations, following his critically acclaimed debut novel, Luckies. Tyree Barnett's first book is called Stolen Man on Stolen Land, Being African American in Australia. Brandon Jack's first novel is called Pissants, following his book 28, a memoir of football, addiction, art, masculinity and love. A lot of themes there. Thanks to the facilitator of today's great panel from the Newcastle Writers Festival, Michael Williams, who is editor of the monthly magazine. And if you're at the Byron Writers Festival coming up the weekend after next, I will see you there. And to find out how, head to the Big Ideas homepage, scroll on down, look for Be In Our Audience to see which sessions I'm chairing. 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You can find Big Ideas on ABC Listen or wherever you get your podcasts. My name is Natasha Mitchell, back with more Big Ideas next time.

0: Yes, buy books, read books, give them as gifts. And as Natasha Mitchell mentioned there, she will be at the Byron Writers Festival. Taking up this conversation in from a different angle, she'll be talking about the radicalisation of boys with Jess Hill, George Megalogenius and Thomas Mayo. You don't want to miss that one.
1: You walk into a supermarket, there's opportunity in every one of those aisles for misrepresentation.
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0: This is ABC Radio National, Sarah Lestrange here. Our poet today for Line Break is Moran Wiesel, who lives in Hobart, and you're going to be jostled and bustled by this one. It's joyous and revels in the impermanence of life. Here's Moran Wiesel.
7: Jostling, hurtling, bursting, thunder, free fall. Athabasca Falls, Turtle Island. I can't help but feel these droplets of water jostling for best position, as if mid-current is the most astonishing gift, and right bank is for those worn out from the last one. Perhaps the young ones crave the centre. Recently released from eons of ice and full of pent-up stillness, they are hurtling towards freefall in an ecstasy of whirlpools drumming thunder onto mountain rock. Maybe, after all the excitement, there is a gladness from some of the wearier ones for this patch of round bay, capturing the calm of droplets lapping innocently against shoreline, as if all that thunderous tumult had never happened, and this river was only a vast expanse of quiet banks, swift and deep and milky blue. I wonder if these water droplets revel in their dance. I hope it is so. For their sake, and perhaps for mine too. One day, after all, I will join them, jostling for mid-current and the hurtling glee of freefall.
0: See, I promised it would be joyous. That was Moran Wiesel on Line Break. Revelling water drops, so delightful. Now, do you follow the Miles Franklin Literary

0: The award. It's considered the most prestigious book prize in the country. We've got Tim Winton, Peter Carey, Melissa Lukashenko. They've all been past winners. And this year on the shortlist, there are six books. I'm going to tell you about them all. There's Discipline by Runda Abdul Fattah. This is a book that brought down a writer's festival. First Name, Second Name by Steve Minon. It has walking zombies. My Heart at Evening by Conrad Muller, a Tasmanian colonial detective story, Fierce Land by Omar Musa, a book where the forests of Borneo sing, Little World by Josephine Rowe, where a mysterious child saint shows up in the Kimberley, and You Must Remember This by Sean Wilson, a book where dementia is the inspiration for the story structure. And on the book show, Claire Nichols and I read through all of the Miles Franklin shortlist and we shared what worked and what didn't in each of the books in this very strong list. And we had all of the shortlisted authors on the show. You can listen to the full show on the book show. You can find it on ABC Listen. But I have an excerpt for you now. This is Queensland author Steve Minon. His debut, First Name, Second Name, made the list. It's a story about family, migration, death and going home, and zombies. The setup, a corpse wakes up in a hospital morgue and it wants to walk all the way back to Innisfail in Queensland, where it's from. The corpse is of an Asian Australian man called Stephen Bolin, Stephen Minon, explains why he has a walking corpse in First Name, Second Name.
1: I became interested in this idea because I was always sort of interested in the idea of regret that you have when you die. And I was thinking about that idea when I went looking, researching in cemeteries in far north Queensland, because I wanted to know a little bit more about the Chinese in far north Queensland. There's a really big history of the Chinese if you go looking for it. It's not commonly known. And there's a cemetery up there where all of the graves are separated along religious lines. And then sort of out in the bush, there's kind of to walk for quite a way to get there. There is a shrine to the Chinese who were originally interred in that cemetery. The interesting thing that I found was that there's an information board that says the Chinese who were interred, most of them had been returned back to China. And I was interested in this idea of most of them because what happened to the others? And it made me think, oh, if there's possibly souls that are not at rest here in this cemetery. And that led me down the path of researching what happens to Chinese souls who are not at rest.
0: Intriguing, huh? That was Steve Minon talking about his Miles Franklin shortlisted book, First Name, Second Name. Who do you think will win? Who do you hope will win the prize? The winner is announced next Wednesday, the 5th of August. Share your thoughts with me now about who should win on the ABC Radio National text line, 0418 226 576. And you can listen to the Miles Franklin deep dive on the book show. Just follow the show on ABC Listen. I think it's a beautiful offering. You'll find also all of the fiction author interviews that Claire and I have done going back to 2018. So it's a very, very rich exploration for you there if you love books, even if you wanting to know what you should read and take up Michael Williams' suggestion to read more books. Coming up on ABC Radio National, it will be the news and then the world today. And after that, it's science fiction. Have you been following this one? A helpful guide to the latest in quantum physics. It's news time now.

Good afternoon, Rio Davis with ABC News. The Alice Springs mayor says she's received death threats after a town council branded marquee was used at a Close Pine Gap protest in Alice Springs earlier this month. A photo of the marquee being used by protesters was circulated online, drawing significant criticism and anger before the Alice Springs town council said it had nothing to do with the event. The council believes the branded marquee was found or bought by protesters at the Waste Management Centre after it was disposed of by council 4 years ago. Mayor Asta Hill says some of the online

0: vitriol has bordered on violent extremism.
1: There was threats of violence, incitement of violence, threats to kill, and this was being directed at, in some instances, myself.
0: Northern Territory police allege a car in Alice Springs was stolen last night while the victim's child was still sitting in the back. Police allege a Toyota Yaris was stolen at around 8 o'clock last night on Traeger Avenue, where a man around 20 years old entered the car and drove away. Police say the offender stopped a short distance after taking the vehicle and the victim's child was let out unharmed. Investigators say the Yaris has since been seized, but the offender remains outstanding. The corporate regulator says the system used by millions of households with offset accounts to reduce interest costs on their mortgage is failing. Business reporter Adelaide Miller explains.
2: Many households are not receiving the benefits from their offset accounts attached to their home loans. Corporate regulator ASIC says more than $55 million has already been paid by the banks in compensation. Financial expert Sally Tindall says often the failure is because the offset account is not linked to the mortgage. And if you think you've been impacted, call your bank to check. The banking industry says reports show offset accounts were working well for over 99% of borrowers. But ASIC believes more compensation to households is on the way.
0: Former Victorian Premier Daniel Andrews has paid tribute to his successor Jacinta Allen in a rare public statement while throwing his support behind the new Premier, Rosie Barnett reports.
3: While Ben Carroll may have begun his first speech as Premier trying to distance himself from Daniel Andrews, the latter has today bridged that gap. In a public show of support, the former Premier called Carroll a great campaigner who he believed could win the upcoming election. Andrews also bid farewell to Jacinta Allen, saying for nearly three decades she has been a champion for Bendigo, for workers, for women, for the future of Victoria. Both Andrews and Allen are members of Labor's Socialist Left faction, while Carroll comes from the right of the party.
0: Overseas, the Japanese Prime Minister says 13 people are now known to have been killed in an earthquake on the southern island of Kyushu. Among the dead are two women who were shopping in a shopping centre at Kumamoto Prefecture, where an explosion occurred following yesterday's magnitude 6.8 quake. The quake knocked out power to thousands of homes, ruptured roads across the region, and trains stranded on broken tracks. PM Sunae Takeuchi says work is still underway to rescue those still missing.
4: Even now, there are people waiting to be rescued, and this is a race against time. We will marshal all available resources on the ground to save as many people as possible.
0: And Australian records have tumbled at the Commonwealth Games in Glasgow, with sprinters Lachlan Kennedy and Torrie Lewis storming to medals in the men's and women's 100 metres. Kennedy broke the men's national record by 0.08 of a second, clocking 9.85 to claim silver, while Lewis took bronze with a time of 11.99, breaking the national best she had set in the semi-finals. Kennedy, who was pipped at the line by Cameroon's Emmanuel Ezeme, says he could not be prouder of his run.
5: To be able to come out here in those conditions against a field like that and to be able to run a time like that, it just goes to show how much faith I have in my team and all the people supporting me back home. Very proud for my country to be able to get him a medal in the Com Games.
0: Australia has claimed two more athletics golds, with Kai Robinson triumphing in the men's 10,000 metres and Eleanor Patterson victorious in the women's high jump. In the weather forecast for today, there's a slight to medium chance of showers about the eastern Arnhem district, areas of cloud developing in the Lassiter and southern Simpson districts from the late morning, sunny elsewhere, Darwin sunny reaching a top of 31 degrees today, Katherine a top of 30, possible showers in Nhulunbuy reaching a top of 28, Tennant Creek a top of 24, and in Alice Springs it's reaching a top of 19 degrees. ABC News.
6: Good afternoon, I hope you're well. Welcome to The World Today. I'm Andy Park, coming to you from Gadigal Land here in Sydney. This Wednesday, in the contest for influence in the Pacific, Australia has muscled out China. That's according to new data from the Lowy Institute. And the death toll from an earthquake on Japan's third largest island rises as locals fear further aftershocks.
7: It just puts us into a state of fear because it's one thing to experience an earthquake and think, okay, now I can clean up and, you know, I'll just have to deal with a few aftershocks. It's another, unfortunately, to be in the situation where we're in, where we just don't know whether another big one's coming.
6: First, though, he

0: Some good news. Inflation has eased in June. The ABS says the consumer price index rose 3.8% in the 12 months to June. That's down from 4% the previous month and below the forecasts of many economists. Business correspondent David Taylor joins me now. David, what does these figures show?
1: Andy, these figures show that inflation remains sticky in the country. And when I say sticky, the Reserve Bank's been trying now for many, many months to reduce inflation, to make it cheaper to buy things at the store. We know that there's not going to be the unwinding of the big price increases that we've had really since the pandemic, but we're hoping prices can stall where they are. That's not the case. Prices keep rising, and the speed and the pace at which they keep rising is very hard to shift. So if you look at the headline number, which includes all those volatile items in the basket that they measure, petrol prices, electricity prices, everything that moves up and down, that came in at 3.8% over the 12 months to June. So that's quite significant. If it's in context, the Reserve Bank is looking for something between 2 and 3%. So 3.8%, whilst it was down from 4%, is still relatively high. The trimmed mean, which sweeps away the top 15 volatile items in the basket and the bottom 15 volatile items in the basket, that came in at 3.6%. So not too different from that headline figure. But Andy, we've got housing up 6.8%. We've got food and drink up 3.3%. Recreation and culture up 3.3%. And just going back to housing, electricity is included in that. And electricity was up a whopping 22%, given the fact that those rebates have come off the boil. So if households listening to this are feeling under the pump and their budgets feeling squeezed, well, this is the reason why.
0: In a speech earlier this week, RBA Governor Michelle Bullock warned of additional rate hikes to tame inflation. How do you think today's inflation data will feed into the next rates decision?
1: Well, I think the immediate financial markets reaction that includes the Australian dollar was what we call dovish, meaning that they thought the figure was better than expected. And it was. That headline figure was better than expected. It's come down a little bit. But if you dig deeper into the data, what the Reserve Bank's interested in is that quarterly trimmed mean data. Now, before everyone's eyes rolls around, the quarterly trimmed mean data is just a very, very good idea of average price increases in the economy. It gives the Reserve Bank a very steady measure of what's actually happening at the shops and the services and the hospitality areas you go to. And given the fact that over the quarter, that rose 0.8%, that's way too high. So it needs to be sort of 0.2 or 0.3%. And that quarterly trimmed mean figure came in at 0.8%. So the Reserve Bank's going to be worried about that. There's mixed reactions already from economists, but the ideal situation for the Reserve Bank is to have an annual figure of 2.5%, and we are well above that. So what economists have said is that if it did come in at that sort of 0.8 or 0.9 mark, then the next meeting, which is in a couple of weeks' time, will be what's called live, which means that there is a chance the Reserve Bank will raise interest rates in August. There's a chance they'll leave it on hold. But these figures are just will be a little uncomfortable for the Reserve Bank to digest.
0: And what sounds is the government making about any further pain in the economy, especially given today's data, but also the recent oil spike?
1: Well, the cut to the fuel excise has saved motorists a lot of money over recent months. And of course, it was extended by halving it. The full rebate isn't available anymore, but certainly some relief to motorists is available. But of course, that's coming to an end. So the government is making it very clear that it is independent of the Reserve Bank. Obviously, Jim Chalmers will be hoping the Reserve Bank won't hike interest rates in August. But the government is also daily laying out various measures that it is taking to ease the cost of living. So from the government's perspective, it can't do anything over and above what it is already doing on inflation. And that includes what Jim Chalmers has said in terms of winding back unnecessary spending and things like that. But really, this is going to be a very interesting, probably behind closed doors argument between Jim Chalmers and Michelle Bullock as they try to work out how to best bring down inflation without raising the unemployment rate.
0: Business correspondent David Taylor there. Overseas, and a powerful earthquake has caused widespread damage on Japan's southwestern island of Kyushu. The quake struck late yesterday, triggering the collapse of a shopping mall in the city of Kashima. There were many people feared trapped inside that rubble. Japan's Prime Minister says more than a dozen people have been killed, with many, many more injured or missing. Here's Rachel Mealy.
2: When the quake hit in the late afternoon, customers shopping in Costco in Kumamoto City feared for their lives. The shocks caused giant pylons in the store to sway wildly as customers crouch on the floor and embrace their children. Large boxes fall from high shelves. One man gets trapped in the rubble, but other customers

0: Japan's Prime Minister Sanae Takeuchi has urged everyone in the region to remain vigilant for more earthquakes. The risk of building collapses and landslides remains high, she says. Please avoid entering dangerous areas and take all precautions to ensure your safety. Over the next week or so, please remain alert for the possibility of earthquakes with a maximum seismic intensity of 7. British man Andrew Mitchell, who's lived in Kumamoto City for 12 years, says he knew immediately it was a big one.
1: So yesterday I was already at home when the earthquake struck, and after a second or two I realised what it was. It was another major earthquake, and I made sure to protect my head. You know, I've unfortunately been through this on more than one occasion now.
0: Andrew Mitchell has experienced a similar earthquake of magnitude 7, which struck the region just over 10 years ago. Yesterday, he waited inside his apartment until the shaking stopped.
1: So after that, I went outside just to see what was going on in my neighbourhood, and that was almost surreal because everybody was so calm. People were just walking around as if nothing happened. It was almost like me thinking, well, did I just imagine this? There was an earthquake, wasn't there? So I went to a local supermarket. There was a lot of things falling on the shelves, but the staff were still working. They were serving customers. People were coming in to buy water, food, snacks like that.
0: More than 3,000 members of Japan's military have been sent to Kyushu to help with the disaster, and hundreds of rescue workers from neighbouring prefectures are also on the way. Andrew Mitchell says he's felt many aftershocks since yesterday's quake.
1: So, I mean, this morning I was woken up by a relatively gentle aftershock, but still, nevertheless, one which was a little bit scary to wake up to. But I think after the earthquake, I remember aftershocks maybe every 30, 40 minutes. There's going to be a lot of aftershocks. I'd expect them to last for days, if not weeks.
0: He says many locals fear that an even bigger quake might be on the way.
1: When people say aftershocks, they have the image of this, or I think some people have the image that it's something different, but it's still an earthquake. It's just a smaller earthquake than the main earthquake. And you don't know how big it's going to be. So I believe the one we had yesterday was magnitude 7. So you could have an aftershock, which was magnitude 6.5, which is still a very big earthquake and can cause a lot of damage, but that would still be classed as an aftershock. So you never know whether this shaking is starting, whether it's just going to be a small one, or whether it could develop into something bigger. And based on our experiences of 2016, there was the earthquake on April 14th. There was lots of aftershocks after that, but the news said there'll be aftershocks. You don't need to worry so much. And then we had an even bigger earthquake in the morning of April 16th. So I think a lot of us are worried from our own experiences in Kumamoto that this may not be the end of it. There might be an even bigger one coming.
2: In Japan, British expatriate Andrew Mitchell speaking to Rachel Mealy there. I'm Andy Park. Thanks for listening to The World Today on ABC Radio across Australia and on ABC Listen. 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Just search for The World Today. Well, in the race to secure interests in the Pacific, Australia has supplanted China as the dominant lender and infrastructure investor as the federal government ploughs billions of dollars into the region. The latest version of the Lowy Institute's Pacific Aid Map also shows that Australia has also maintained its position as the largest aid donor in the region, with the government providing around 37% of all development spending across the Pacific in 2024. Oliver Nobitau is the director of the Lowy Institute's Pacific Program and joins me. Oliver, is it the case that is Australia stepping up? Is it the case that the US is stepping back? Or is it the case that China is stepping off in terms of trying to influence Pacific Island nations?
3: Look, I definitely think the credit here has to be given to Australia. There's been a massive step up since the Albanese government had come in, and it's really evidenced by the wider array of agreements that have been signed across the region. Now, for Australia, a lot of these agreements that have been signed recently has been in the nature of sort of security presence and ensuring that Australia is the security partner of choice for Pacific Island countries. But what's been traded off here, as is evidenced through the Pacific Aid Map, is the bolstering of the development programs as well, which are traded in exchange for this. And this is something that, you know, the Pacific Island countries desperately need. And Australia has definitely showed that it's increasing the amount of money that is pumping into the Pacific. It's really sort of plowing in there. And in a way, this pullback of the United States that we've seen

0: recent years is actually good, the decoupling that we're seeing now, because it demonstrates Australia's faced, you know, criticism for a while that is a proxy of the United States, but it's demonstrating now that it really cares about its region and it's willing to put up when it wants to secure that security and ensure regional stability. China, in comparison, you know, the Pacific and influence here is a nice to have, but it's not a must have the same way that it is for Australia. So with China's engagement, we've seen in recent times that they're still sort of flexing their diplomatic muscles with some actions that we've seen, like the PNG closure of the Taipei office, to demonstrate that it still has partnerships in the region as well. But this is definitely a case of Australia stepping up.
1: For the longest time, the Chinese foreign policy playbook was really to saddle Pacific nations and other global nations as well with unsustainable debt. How has Australia gone about this differently?
0: You know, Australia has sort of seen that risk that was presented. And I think also Pacific Island countries as well have noted the dangers of keeping or sort of taking too many loans as well. Now, how Australia has sort of competed on this and provided really a product and form of assistance that is attractive to Pacific Island countries is mixing the assistance that it gives. Largely, it's a lot of grant financing that's been going out, but there also has been loans that have been given in, you know, in the form of sort of direct budget support into Pacific countries as well, usually at a concessional rate. So it has been able to give that. I think the demand for the money that will go into Pacific Island countries is not dropping. There's a desire to sort of spur economic growth and provide money for basic services as well in an environment that is becoming increasingly difficult to deliver services for Pacific Island citizens. So Australia sees the risks that these Pacific countries have been facing and has been listening and making some smarter decisions as well in how it engages.
1: But of course, China's not just sitting on its hands. The last decade has seen over half the infrastructure contracts awarded by volume awarded to Chinese state-owned firms. There's a much more of a confluence between China as a sovereign country versus Chinese state-owned firms than perhaps you would have here in Australia. How do they secure China's interest in the Pacific?
0: You've raised a really good point, right? And that sort of seems to be the next battleground that's going to be fought between Australia and whether it's United States as well and China for influence in the Pacific. Because while a lot of these agreements are signed, the relationships are growing, but primarily at the political level. And a concern that many people have is that it doesn't translate to what people are seeing on the ground to really win sort of the hearts and minds of people in Pacific countries. Now, the presence of Chinese contractors is huge, and they deliver not just on Chinese-funded projects as well, but they deliver on projects that are funded by, for instance, multinational development banks as well. So you have ADB contracts for roads or sort of infrastructure redevelopment out here in the Pacific, and Chinese contractors are the ones that are delivering these projects. And usually, as you sort of mentioned, this is sort of conflated incorrectly is Chinese investment. So I think a way to sort of balance that scale as well is that while the money is being put up into the region, it has to also be balanced with engagement by Australian companies coming in to sort of deliver these projects as well. Now, there's a difficulty here, of course, that Australia would have to manage, which is that this is much of a commercial decision. And there's a bit of a curse that some of these Pacific Island carries is that they're not necessarily a commercially viable destination for a lot of investment, unfortunately, because of the scale of what the return could be, but also the challenges as well for delivering. But we've seen some clever statecraft on the part of Australia in response to this, where a new approach has been to underwrite a lot of the risk to ensure that these private sector companies can engage into the Pacific in these key areas of competition. As Pony Wong states, you know, it's an area of permanent competition, and the security agreements may have been won, but there's many other areas to compete. A classic example is the Telstra purchase of Digicel to prevent sort of a Huawei purchase in this key telecommunications space over in Papua New Guinea. We've seen underwriting of risk in the banking sector to ensure that Nauru doesn't get debanked as well. So this is going to be an area I think we're going to see a lot more competition in. And you're right, China has not been sitting on its hand. It's still providing those companies that can deliver for the development and sort of promote itself as people who are on the ground and at the level of the people in the Pacific.
1: Be interesting to see how and if China might try to counter Australia's clever statecraft, as you describe it. Oliver Nobertau is the director of the Lowy Institute's Pacific Program. Appreciate your time. Thank you.
0: Thank you so much for having me.
1: Well, from plastic banknotes to insect repellent and vaccines, even Wi-Fi, where would we be without the inventions of our National Science Agency? The CSIRO has now notched up a century, but perhaps the next question is what's most needed from modern science to help Australia navigate the decades ahead? Tanya Dendrinos takes a look.
2: Irradiated seeds are being grown experimentally so that the mutant plants produced can be studied.
3: For the last century, it's been the nation's leading ideas factory, starting in 1926 as the Council for Scientific and Industrial Research. What's now the CSIRO has kept Australia at the cutting edge of science and innovation. Its many achievements include the launch of a radiophysics lab delving into space science.
4: It has been discovered that the sun and other celestial bodies emit radio waves,
3: which eventually led to the invention of modern Wi-Fi.
5: It's one of the most important inventions that Australia's ever made.
3: But the CEO of Australia's National Science Agency, Dr. Doug Hilton, has warned it's at a junction, facing what he calls uncomfortable and sometimes invidious decisions.
6: One of the big challenges for the organisation was around infrastructure that hadn't been properly repaired and maintained. You know, to do great science, you need contemporary infrastructure and the right equipment. I think with the additional support we got from government in MyEFO and this year's budget, we're on a pathway to that sustainability.
3: But despite more than $380 million in additional funding announced by the federal government, on top of the CSIRO's near $1 billion annual funding allocation, the organisation is pushing ahead with up to 350 job cuts. Dr. Doug Hilton says decisions have been made by assessing where work was already being done at scale outside of the CSIRO.
6: Big universities have huge initiatives in their faculties of medicine to do health and medical research, and that didn't seem a strategic place for CSIRO to do science, whereas we focused on biosecurity. And I think, you know, the H5N1 outbreak at the moment shows that CSIRO has a really crucial role to play there.
3: He acknowledges the impact of the cuts on staff, their families and communities, but says using additional funding to save jobs wouldn't make the organisation sustainable into the future.
6: We have to be able to look the public in the eye and say that we're using the public funding that we're receiving to do the science that we believe will deliver best impact for the nation.
3: Ryan Wynn is the CEO of Science and Technology Australia. He says the job cuts are concerning and reflective of a bigger issue across the research sector.
7: Research costs more, and the cost is going up far greater than inflation. And what we're seeing is science across the board, whether it's in CSIRO, universities or other places, having to scale back.
3: Ryan Wynn says we're at a critical juncture when it comes to investment in research and development in science.
7: Australia sits at 1.6% of our GDP is spent on R&D compared to 2.9% globally. That's an enormous difference. That will lead to less innovations. It will lead to less capacity. It will lead to less meaningful jobs in Australia for Australians.
3: He says as a small nation, Australia needs to think strategically.
7: Focus on our strengths and focus on those areas of research that no one will do it for us, whether it's because the issues are unique to Australia in our environment and our agriculture, or where we need to build sovereign capability because, you know, we are in a deeply contested world and we do need capacity in certain areas.
3: What do you think some of those most critical areas are?
7: It's hard to go past climate change as one of the biggest challenges that we're facing at the moment. It's existential, and that's both adaption and mitigation. We need to understand how to build houses in better ways. We need to understand how natural disasters are going to impact everything from our health to our natural environment. But equally, there are new technologies around sensors, AI, automation that are rapidly changing our world, and Australia can have a really clear role in that.
3: Ryan Wynn believes a national conversation around investment is required and says it's a shared responsibility between the government, industry and the CSIRO.
7: A strong CSIRO is a strong Australia, and it's great to see CSIRO get into 100 years. And what we need to make sure is that CSIRO stays strong and is around for another 100 years.
1: That's Ryan Wynn, the CEO of Science and Technology Australia, ending that report by Tanya Dendrinos and Bridget Fitzgerald. Now, when it comes to divorce, are Australian couples just delaying the inevitable? New data from the Australian Bureau of Statistics is showing we're staying together longer, despite the number of marriages ending in divorce being on the increase. Here's Nick Grimm.
8: For Australians, marriages might be enduring longer, but that doesn't necessarily mean they're living happily ever after.
9: Well, I think the real story isn't that Australians have suddenly become better at marriage. It's that Australians are approaching relationships differently.
8: Olivia Maragna is a Queensland financial planner who helps clients navigate the big financial hit that can come when a marriage ends. And she notices couples are deciding they can't afford to split.
9: People stay together because they can't afford to divorce. So, you know, having two households to support, having two lots of, you know, those fixed expenses, you know, people are looking at, you know, can I actually afford to divorce? So when we look at these figures, whilst they look encouraging, there's a lot that's going on behind the scenes.
8: And that's backed up by new data from the Australian Bureau of Statistics, showing couples are waiting longer to divorce, staying together on average for 9.4 years, 6 months longer than the previous year. But demographers believe that doesn't necessarily mean marriages are getting stronger.
10: When you see divorce rates fall, you think that everybody is just living in endlessly happy relationships, and that's not necessarily what this data says.
8: That's Simon Kustenmaher from the Demographics Group. And as he points out, it's now millennials already confronted with income inequality, insecure work, home affordability problems, young children and ageing parents who can now also add to the mix an unhappy marriage they can't afford to escape.
10: So marriages now quite often gets formed in their mid-30s only, and so they last for about a decade. So that means you get divorced around your mid-40s. And the mid-40s are, of course, a time where lots and lots of stress comes at your life. We talk about, statistically speaking, dual income households, so both partners work. That means so you have those work pressures. You are in your mid-40s, you tend to be in positions of at least certain kind of influence, certain kind of responsibility. So your job is nice and stressful. You already have school age, maybe even teenage kids at this point. Statistically speaking, you have a mortgage. That's a stressor. And you are just starting to have parents at this point starting to potentially rely on you for your help financially, or maybe even already from a caring perspective. So there's a lot of pressure that hits you in your mid-40s.
8: And while the rate of divorce did increase slightly last year, the overall trend is still down on the highs reached during the pandemic lockdowns.
10: COVID, of course, was a big spike of divorce numbers. And so that necessarily was just due to extraordinary living circumstances where you just really get to annoy each other more because you, you know, spent more time together than you would otherwise. And so you broke up relationships. I think you brought divorces forward.
8: The other big factor keeping the divorce rate down too is the fact fewer Australians are getting married in the first place. Olivia Maragna again.
9: Yeah, look, I think in terms of the decline in divorce rates, it does reflect, even though there's fewer divorces, it doesn't mean there's not a relationship between fewer divorces and stronger relationships. So it is that if we look at, you know, people are marrying later and more deliberately marrying as opposed to society, that contributes to these factors. It's the fact that fewer people are getting married in the first place. So people are staying in those de facto relationships. But I think we can't ignore the fact there's a lot of financial pressure out there. There's pressure on interest rates and mortgages and cost of living. And that can also contribute to people staying together longer.
1: That's financial planner Olivia Maragna, ending that report by Nick Grimm. And that's all from The World Today team this Wednesday. Thanks for your company. Hope you can join me at the same time tomorrow. I'm Andy Park. Have a great day.

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3: These days, when it comes to tech, all we seem to hear about is AI. 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Science Friction's series Dead and Alive, as you just heard, is unpacking how the weird world of quantum physics might transform society. All of the episodes are there for you to binge in Dead and Alive, all four of them. Look for Science Friction on ABC Listen. Today, science reporter Jacinta Bowler, she's going for a bike ride and she's going to untangle the hype for you around all things quantum.
1: It's a beautiful autumn day and I'm cycling down the back streets of Melbourne to see an expert.
5: Okay, I really got to look at where this place is.
1: But probably not in the field, you might think. I'm kind of nervous about it all. I've never been somewhere like this before.
6: Hello.
5: Hello.
6: How are you?
5: Good, how are you?
6: Nice to meet you.
5: Lovely to meet you too.
1: But I am made to feel right at home.
5: Come over here. It's a beautiful setup for us. In the sunshine.
1: Oh, the smell's amazing in here too.
5: Yeah, I love this incense.
1: Scientists haven't given us concrete answers about when a full-scale quantum computer will be built. And I've spoken to a lot of them. So, I'm thinking outside the box. I've decided to enlist a psychic.
5: Let me move my crystals out of the way.
6: You gotta put the crystals back. They're very important.
5: They are very important.
1: Okay, hear me out. If everyone is simply guessing how the future will unfold, I might as well go to someone who claims to have top-tier guessing qualifications.
5: So before a reading, I always like to knock the deck just to cleanse out the energy and just get centred into your sphere. Because obviously
1: Sarah Jane Kerr has a tarot deck ready and waiting for me.
5: And we'll collectively inhale together.
1: And she's being very open-minded about being roped into this.
5: And exhaling out. And on your next inhale, just setting an intention for the reading today.
7: Can I say it out loud?
5: Yeah, say it out loud.
7: I would like to know when we will get quantum computers.
5: Beautiful. Let's tune in and see what comes up.
1: Sarah shuffles her tarot deck, and I can feel the tension building. Am I finally going to get the answers I've been waiting for?
5: So what's interesting to note is things don't always exist as one particular fixed outcome. They exist as multiple timelines and possibilities. And until the conditions are correct for this to happen, it will still remain a possibility.
1: So there are multiple possibilities, all existing at once. It sounds a bit like superposition.
7: It's very quantum of you.
5: But it will drop in when the timing is right.
1: In this series, I've been trying to find out if quantum computers will change the world. Scientists have been saying that quantum computers are just a decade away. For decades. If even a psychic can't give me a definitive answer, I need to ask different questions. Like, how has quantum computing maintained its momentum with so much uncertainty surrounding it? In the final episode of Science Friction, Dead and Alive, for ABC Radio National, we're unpacking the hype. Once and for all, is a quantum computer going to change the world? Or is one of the biggest stories in science built on wishful thinking? This is episode 4, All Aboard the Hype Train. It's April 2024, and Prime Minister Anthony Albanese, along with the Queensland Premier, stump up for the cameras.
8: Well, thanks very much, Stephen.
1: They're announcing a huge investment, $1 billion, into quantum computing.
8: This is a quantum leap into the next generation of technology right here in Queensland.
1: Governments want to be on the front foot, investing in the future. And that means they do have to make educated guesses.
8: What this is doing is saying that we want our innovation to deliver benefit for us here.
1: And they probably wouldn't love me phrasing it this way, but sometimes that means hyping up a reality that just doesn't exist yet.
8: This technology will define the generations of our kids and grandkids.
1: Albanese is talking up a deal he made with the company PsiQuantum and its endeavour to build a million-qubit quantum computer in Queensland. Nobody has managed this yet. The biggest quantum computer at the time of recording is 6,100 qubits. And that computer is not PsiQuantum's. In fact, the company has remained pretty tight-lipped about its progress. So, you might be wondering, how does a company attract a $1 billion contract when the technology they've promised hasn't even been demonstrated to work? What this really comes down to is hype.
9: Australia is making a bold bet on the future of quantum computing. Both governments are each committing about $470 million in equity and loans to technology firm PsiQuantum.
10: Its co-founder is hoping to have this system operating by the end of the decade.
1: One of the people driving this hype train is Stella Todorovich, media director for PsiQuantum in Australia. And she is very good at her job.
11: This is obviously an incredibly ambitious project. And thank you for interviewing us today, because it's something that we don't get to talk about very often. We've been in stealth mode for many years, working away to get to this point.
1: Stealth mode isn't something Stella just came up with. It's a phrase the company has used a lot over the years. PsiQuantum is notoriously secretive. And not saying much is a pretty tried and true approach. If the details are light and the promises are big, it means that you can keep working without too much pushback. But it does mean that the things that you do say carry even more weight.
11: We are currently at the precipice of what is the next arms race. What is the next space race? It's the race to quantum. And we have a very good opportunity here in Australia to actually make this a reality.
1: I caught up with Stella when I visited the company's Brisbane offices earlier this year. You heard part of my visit last episode, where I introduced you to PsiQuantum's plans to build a million-qubit machine. Now, listening to Stella, I really want to believe that it's going to happen.
11: If you're asking if the investment is justified, of course I'm going to sit here and say yes, right? But the proof will be in the pudding. And I think that everyone just wants to see this work, however we get there.
1: Doesn't she just make you excited about the bright future of quantum computing? But here's the thing. When I push a little, even Stella can't predict the future.
12: The plan, as I understand it, was to have the system operational by the end of 2027. That is mighty close. Is that going to be the case?
11: What I want you to think about when you think about timelines is that this is obviously an incredibly ambitious project, right? So our timelines are ambitious and we're working incredibly fast.
12: Is that a no? Not 2027?
11: No, it's not. No, but like that is the goal, right? That's what we're working towards every single day.
1: Stella does clarify 2027 for the site to be up and running. 2030 for the quantum computer itself to be switched on.
11: Yes, a utility-scale useful quantum computer.
12: I hope so. I really hope so. It would be really cool if it happens. Do you think that...
1: If you couldn't hear that, Stella does not like the doubt in my voice.
12: No,
11: if it happens...
1: This can-do attitude would be music to the ears of governments and investors. They need to predict the future, and that's no easy task, especially when the topic is something as impenetrable as quantum physics.
13: Talking about quantum was always a challenge.
1: This is Tara Robison, who might have the perfect CV for this topic.
14: Do you mind talking about being a PR person and also doing this research at the same time? Because I think that's fascinating.
13: Yeah, we can talk about that.
1: Tara worked with quantum physicists for almost a decade, helping them communicate their work to the public and to investors. Research is expensive, after all. Scientists need to prove their work is worth the cost. So, Tara was helping physicists hype up their work, while at the same time she was working on a PhD, exploring the role of hype in science.
13: Hype is, I guess I describe it as exaggerated, sensationalized, simplified, sometimes a bit sexy stories about science and technology. The reason that we use hype is that fields of science exist in this constant state of imagining a future where they've found new information, found a new application, but they're not there yet. So when they're looking for funding in order to make their research actually happen, they're painting this view of the future where certain things are going to work out really well in scientific research, and it doesn't always happen.
1: At first, Tara was looking at hype in space travel and how NASA used it to promote its missions.
13: And it just so happened that at the same time as my supervisors said, hey, do you want to be a NASA historian? If not, you're going to need to add to this thesis. Quantum was also kind of taking off in terms of people actually picking up press releases. Government sectors were like, oh, maybe we should have a national strategy for this. And I would say it was 2016 when I started to think, okay, I'm going to add a quantum communication chapter to this thesis on hype because I don't see how I could not.
1: In 2016, it wasn't just big players like Google or IBM in the quantum race. Startups were spinning off from tech giants and research labs. Coincidentally, 2016 was the year that PsiQuantum was founded. It was a sign that scientists were looking at advances in quantum computing and seeing a future where this tech was viable. And by viable, I mean they might actually make some money.
13: So all of a sudden it was like we're not just talking about physics and science and being in a lab or writing on a whiteboard.
1: We're talking about real-world applications. Quantum computers being better than regular computers at solving problems.
13: When we moved into talking about technologies and applications, you were still using hype because you're still creating this vision of a world where the quantum technology is feasible and useful.
1: Now, in the defense of quantum researchers, they're absolutely not the only ones who use hype to their advantage. As I said, every scientist needs to sell themselves in some respects in order to fund their research. In science, that looks like
13: breakthrough announcements. We have a lot of world-first announcements.
1: But according to Tara, there's a push and pull to this hype cycle.
13: It's this interesting use of pessimism, I guess, in an effort to like really recalibrate expectations. So they're constantly doing this little dance of excitement and then moderating the excitement.
1: In 2016, Tara was stuck in the middle of this churning hype cycle. In her day job, she would write press releases about the latest quantum research. In her studies, she was unpacking how her own press releases could drum up hype to the betterment or detriment of science.
13: I guess it was helpful, actually, if I think about it this way, because I was more aware of maybe we should moderate the story as we're telling it rather than try and kind of like catch it once it's already out there.
1: It's been a decade since Tara was in that position, and it makes me wonder how long hype can really prop up a scientific field.
13: So I think it probably depends on who you're talking to.
1: Tara tells me about something called the Gartner Hype Cycle.
13: G-A-R-T-N-E-R, hype cycle.
1: It's a visual representation of how things usually go when a specific technology is riding the hype train. I'll try and draw it out for you. The graph starts out in the bottom left-hand corner with a technology trigger, the spark of an interesting idea that gets people's attention. From there, the line climbs and climbs until it reaches a peak of inflated expectations. The downturn that follows is called the trough of disillusionment. According to the graph, there's then a slight uptick called the slope of enlightenment. That's followed by a plateau of productivity, a horizontal line heading out into infinity. This marks the point where the technology has been shown to work and adopted in the mainstream.
13: And quantum at one stage was sitting on what they call the peak of inflated expectations. And the danger is that then it drops into this dip where those expectations have been disappointed and then funding is harder to find.
1: The Gartner hype cycle isn't just some abstract line graph. It can have a very real effect on tech funding. It's something investors keep tabs on so that they know where to put their money.
13: To maintain levels of financial support, hype is part of that journey of sharing the science and where you think it's going to go. It's not necessarily unique to quantum. I'm thinking about like AI and autonomous systems had a similar kind of trajectory. But maybe the thing with quantum is that they need to sustain it over quite a long period of time in order to make those applications a reality.
1: According to Tara, we all have a part to play in keeping that hype from spiraling out of control, whether it's quantum or AI.
13: It starts from the scientists, it goes through the university press office, it lands in the journalist's lap, and then the journalist tells a story that might get picked up by other people. Everybody in that pipeline has an element of responsibility for how the narrative of the science is kind of told.
1: And when the science can be difficult to understand, and like,

0: quantum physics.
1: I think it's easier to use the hyped up narrative because that's the exciting part of the story.
0: I have to be honest though, I am finding myself personally falling into a trough of disillusionment. And you might know one of the reasons I'm feeling so deflated. On ABC Radio National, you're listening to Dead and Alive, a special series from Science Friction. I'm Jacinta Bowler. When we're talking about hype in quantum computing, about being on the brink of a tech revolution, it's hard to ignore what's going on right now. And what's going on right now is artificial intelligence. I don't know if this will surprise you, but AI has come up in every single conversation I've had.
2: I mean, at the moment, we are very focused on artificial intelligence.
3: AI is certainly what everyone is thinking about right now.
0: Sometimes it's because I've brought it up, but it is front of everyone's minds.
4: Certainly AI is the squirrel a lot of us are looking at right now, and there's no doubt it deserves some attention, and we ought to be looking at it pretty seriously too.
5: AI is actually delivering real results now, and presumably, you know, AI is going to get better and better and better.
0: These days, AI is everywhere. It's in every search box, added to basically every workspace. Whatever you think about it, the technology is here and now. Quantum, well, it still has a bit to go.
6: Obviously, AI has blown up enormously in the last few years. It's totally eclipsed quantum computing.
0: This is Gideon Litchfield, a tech journalist who has been covering quantum computing since before qubits existed. Gideon points out that it's very, very likely that a full-scale quantum computer, which doesn't exist yet, will have limited applications when it does. And the worry is that artificial intelligence can do those things better and sooner.
6: Some of the problems that people thought could be solved with quantum systems are now starting to be solved with AI.
0: One of the biggest examples of this is protein folding. The proteins in our bodies naturally fold in weird, complex ways. Being able to predict this molecular origami means that we could make better drugs for diseases like Alzheimer's or Parkinson's.
6: That was something people thought quantum computing would be able to solve and nobody else would 20 years ago, and today we have a solution.
0: An artificial intelligence lab called DeepMind beat them to it.
7: AI makes huge progress predicting one of biology's greatest challenges.
0: Developing a program called AlphaFold.
8: The game has changed. AI triumphs at solving protein structures.
7: DeepMind AI cracks 50-year-old problem of protein folding.
0: One day, quantum might improve on things. AlphaFold isn't perfect. It's still a classical system trying to recreate quantum behaviour. But it is out there. Right now, being useful.
6: And so I think quantum computing companies obviously feel some kind of pressure to keep on showing that what they have is going to deliver results.
0: And so we're back on the hype train. Toot toot! In this series, I've been trying to find out if quantum computers will change the world. But there's another question that's easier to answer. How has quantum computing already changed the world?
9: I'm Warwick Bowen. I'm a professor of physics at the University of Queensland, and I'm the director of the Australian Research Council Centre of Excellence in Quantum Biotechnology, or QBIC.
10: That's a real mouthful.
9: Oh my gosh, it is. Simple terms, what I do is I'm a quantum gadget guy. I like to build quantum tools.
0: There's more to quantum technology than quantum computers. GPS, lasers, fiber optic internet, solar panels, accurate clocks. We have all of these because of our understanding of quantum physics.
9: So a good example is MRI. We've had MRI machines for, 80 years, and that's based on our understanding of the quantum properties of your body.
0: Right now, Warwick is using the weirdness of quantum to make other medical diagnostics tools, like concussion sensors. Warwick's gadgets might not be as purely quantum as a million-qubit entangled computer, but they have benefited from the impressive shadow quantum computing has cast for the last 30 years.
9: There is definitely more money if you call things a quantum sensor at the moment. That may change. But right now, quantum is a hot topic.
0: Quantum is a buzzword. And so others doing interesting quantum research are able to catch a ride on the hype train of quantum computing. Warwick isn't a quantum computing expert.

0: or a PR person with stakeholders on his mind. He's a physicist with a deep understanding of quantum technology. So I wanted to ask what he really thought about this whole situation. Will we get a full-scale quantum computer that changes everything?
1: It's a question I've oscillated on during my career. So I've been a quantum physicist for 30 or so years. If you'd asked me very early on, I would have been very pessimistic. Then I got more pessimistic and more pessimistic. And then things started changing for me.
0: At the risk of falling into a hype trap, there were scientific breakthroughs. And as a result, people were starting to stack up the qubits that are needed to start solving problems.
1: Industry started investing in quantum computing, big industry like IBM and Google. And when the technology starts to get into engineers' hands, if they're well-funded enough, it's really amazing what they can do.
0: Dare I ask, when is it going to happen?
1: If you look at the progress that's being made and you put your optimist's hat on, there's room to be optimistic that we'll have useful quantum computers. And if you just do that optimistic assessment, maybe 5 years' time.
0: Let's be honest. Journalists are rarely the optimistic type. So I might have to see it to believe it. But if I follow Warwick's advice and slide on my optimist hat, I can maybe start to believe that we're on the brink of something important.
2: If you look at the progress, there is steady progress all the time. Companies are coming out with new announcements. They're building computers that are bigger, faster, more fault tolerant, better error correction. I do think we will get to something. If it's not by the end of the decade, maybe by the middle of the next decade.
3: We are moving quickly, so I feel it will be sooner than that.
4: Could be true. It could be a lot of hype. And we'll just see what happens. I'm okay with that.
0: Journalists have been asking this question for a really long time.
5: We believe this is doable. We all disagree on the timescale because it's very hard to look into that crystal ball, but very possibly doable in my lifetime and hopefully a bit before that.
0: That was our guest from episode 3, Bob Clark, speaking in the year 2000 when he was at the helm of quantum technology in Australia. So, what's his opinion now? In 2026, as an outsider looking in.
6: The timeline, you know, when you're starting from a blank sheet, frankly, you've got so many problems ahead of you that you just keep going. And we did that over the first decade, and arguably that was also done over the second decade. I think in this third decade, particularly the startups can see the light at the end of the tunnel now.
0: Will quantum computers change the world? Well, maybe. With noisy qubits and nosy journalists, not to mention AI, it seems to be hitting its make or break moment. Even if I do still have my doubts on the computers themselves, one thing has stuck with me while reporting this series. When a technology comes along that promises to improve people's day-to-day lives, we, as a society, are willing to take a stab in the dark. And that's Warwick, our gadget guy's reflection as well.
1: If we do build quantum computers, they will be possibly the most sophisticated, complicated machine that humanity has ever made. And they will fundamentally change how we can do computation. So that's a massive benefit for science and for humanity. And so I think it's worth the risk. I think we need to be investing in trying to make it happen.
0: There is no guarantee it will work. In the same way, there's no guarantee we'll find a cure for cancer, or accurately predict the weather, or manage to create a podcast about quantum computing that people actually want to listen to. We push for it anyway, and hope that with all that work, all that hype, it pays off. Science Friction, Dead and Alive is a special series for ABC Radio National. It was made on the lands of the Wurundjeri, Gadigal and Menang Noongar people. It's reported and presented by me, Jacinta Vola. Our senior producer is Shelby Traynor. Our engineer is Tim Jenkins. Thanks to producers Fiona Pepper and James Bullen for script editing. Stay entangled and thanks for listening.

0: 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Yes, you have inspired us all to go and find out more about quantum physics. 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Find them on Science Friction on ABC Listen and follow the show while you're there.
1: What is going on with Australian politics? Why does it look so much like a food fight? I'm Annabelle Crabb, and on behalf of the nation, I'm calling for time out. In a brand new season of Kitchen Cabinet, I'm visiting the homes of six MPs from across the political spectrum, armed with an open mind and dessert.
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0: We're just a couple of days from August, which is quite incredible, really, which means it's the last month of winter. Or if you're in Melbourne, we have a few more months of winter to go. But August is also National Poetry Month, and our very own Rudy Bremer is one of its ambassadors. You know Rudy. She's the presenter of Away. And Poetry Month is a collaboration between Radio National and Red Room Poetry. Rudy, does this mean you get to walk around with a placard saying poetry is great? What's your role as ambassador?
3: That's definitely, I think, maybe something I should be doing.
0: Yeah.
3: But ultimately, my role as ambassador is to spread the love and the good word of poetry and to have a crack at writing an original poem for myself.
0: Okay. I mean, you've got a background as a dancer. You're deeply knowledgeable about the arts. I mean, it doesn't surprise me that you're writing poetry, but is it a surprise to you?
3: It's a surprise to me that I am writing it publicly. I have always loved poetry. My mum has a story of me coming home from school incredibly excited. I must have been about five, and we had been learning about poetry in my class, and I was just buzzing with joy. And I've never quite lost that sense of awe and that sense of joy when it comes to poetry, because it's such a beautiful and economical way of sharing your thoughts, your feelings, your passion.
0: So what can we expect from National Poetry Month?
3: Well, you can expect a lot more poetry to be sort of finding its way out into the world, but in particular, Red Room Poetry are going to be sharing daily prompts throughout August, which is a really fun way and a really low-stakes way of challenging yourself to get involved and to kind of try your hand at poetry.
0: It's a long time since I tried my hand. teenage angsty poetry, anyone? That's how long. I mean, it's such a gorgeous initiative. You know, at weddings, at funerals, there's always poetry. We forget how central poetry is in our lives and through history. It forms such an important part of our historical memory. Thank you, Rudy. I can't wait to hear your poem.
3: Thanks so much, Sarah.
0: Thank you. Oh, that's Rudy Bremer, presenter of Away and the National Poetry Month ambassador. One of them at least. So expect a lot more poetry over this month. This is Radio National News Time.
4: Good afternoon, Rio Davis with ABC News. The Alice Springs mayor says she's reported a number of violent online comments and death threats to police, which have been directed toward her after a town council branded marquee was used at a Close Pine Gap protest in the town earlier this month. The council says the branded marquee was no longer owned or used by them, but they believe protesters bought it or found it at the Alice Springs tip after it was disposed of 4 years ago. Mayor Asta Hill says threats to kill her and another councillor have been posted online.
5: For my own well-being, I don't scroll through that commentary. It's not good for me, but I have had a number of friends and family members text in screenshots out of concern for me, so it was when I received them that I reported them to the police.
4: Inflation for the June quarter has come in slightly lower than many economists predicted. Underlying inflation, which is the preferred measurement for the Reserve Bank when it considers interest rates, has risen 0.8% in the quarter to 3.6% in the year to June. EY Oceania Chief Economist Sherelle Murphy says while it's still above the RBA's target range, it may convince the board to keep rates on hold.
6: They are patient in the sense that they don't need it to happen overnight, but the question now becomes, are they satisfied that this is enough to get them to that point where they can hold rates where they are, let the three rate hikes that they've already put in place this year do their work, and get back to that inflation target eventually?
4: The Federal Treasurer has confirmed fuel excise relief will end next week, meaning motorists will pay the full tax from Monday. The government initially halved the 52-cent a litre excise for 3 months in response to the global oil shock, and then extended the discount at a lower rate for another month. That's due to expire at midnight on Sunday, and Jim Chalmers says the government will not be extending it again.
7: That fuel excise relief will end midnight on Sunday, and that's because it has played a really important role helping to take some of the sting out of these cost of living pressures. But as I've made clear, it was never the government's intention for that to be permanent.
4: South Australian authorities say it's very likely the deadly H5 bird flu strain is spreading locally. Bethany Cody has more details.
8: 11 additional suspected detections of H5 bird flu in SA have been made, in what could be the first known cases of local transmission in the country. 7 greater crested terns were found in the state's southeast and 4 on Kangaroo Island. 27 cases have been confirmed nationwide. Samples have been taken for further testing interstate, with results expected today or tomorrow. SA Primary Industries Minister Claire Scriven says there have been no detections in commercial poultry so far. On-beach tours at KI's Seal Bay have been temporarily paused to protect the local sea lion population.
4: Overseas, the US and Saudi Arabia say they've carried out strikes on Iran-aligned militias in Iraq after Iran launched a volley of missiles on US forces. John O'Wakely has more.
9: Saudi Arabia says the strikes were in response to recent drone attacks on its oil facilities. Earlier this week, the Saudi Defense Ministry said it had intercepted drones launched by the Iran-backed groups on petroleum facilities in the east of the country. Separately, the US says it's intercepted all projectiles in a volley of missiles launched by Iran. The US is warning that further attacks on American troops or Saudi Arabia's energy infrastructure risks additional action. Iran has now confirmed the strikes it launched at US forces, saying it targeted a US airbase and a US military central command center in Jordan.
4: Australia's track and field stars have broken 2 national records and picked up several medals on a successful day at the Commonwealth Games in Glasgow. Kai Robinson triumphed in the men's 10,000 metres and Eleanor Patterson topped the podium in the women's high jump, while Torrey Lewis and Lachlan Kennedy broke Australian records in claiming minor medals in the men's and women's 100 metres. Kennedy, who took silver with a time of 9.85, says his team's hard work has paid off.
10: It's all about rising to the occasion, you know. I'm a big believer in you got to bring your best when it matters most. That's what we've been training for all season, you know. I mean, even earlier on in the domestic season at Nationals, I don't think I was at my best. Everything's been very intentional. We've all been planning for this comp here.
4: Lani Pallister and Jenna Forrester have been among 5 gold medal winners on the penultimate night of finals in the pool. Jessie Moore and Brianna Scott also won gold medals as the artistic gymnastic program drew to a close. In today's weather, Darwin sunny, reaching a top of 31 degrees. Catherine sunny as well, a top of 30. Tennant Creek 24 and sunny in Alice Springs, a top of 19 degrees. 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
0: Sarah Lestrange here with you. Now, Law Report has a different story for you today, taking a different tack. Damien Carrick is stepping back from breaking news to look at the bigger picture and the history of law in Australia, in particular the contribution of William Arquette, Australia's first lawyer of Chinese descent. He was involved in some very significant legal victories that had an impact on Asian Australians in the early 20th century. Damien Carrick has been looking at this remarkable Australian and his achievements and how his legacy resonates today. And later in the hour, Lisa Leong. She's looking into an issue that's not spoken about much in the workplace. Silence. What are the risks of speaking up and speaking out? There'll be some hot tips for you on this working life. Now, let's find out more about the legacy of lawyer William Arquette, on the Law Report.
12: Hi, Damien Carrick with you. This is the Law Report on ABC Radio National. It's 150 years since the birth of William Arquette, Australia's first lawyer of Chinese descent. To mark the anniversary, a biography, William Arquette, His Life and Times, has just been published by Australian Scholarly Publishing. It was written by his daughter, Toy Lan Arquette, who passed away in 2015. The book was edited by Professor Andrew Godwin, Associate Director of the Asian Law Centre at the University of Melbourne. Andrew, who was William Arquette and why is he an important figure?
13: Well, as you mentioned, Damien, William Arquette was a pioneer. He was actually the first known barrister of Chinese descent in Australia. So that's what marks him out as being significant. In fact, depending on how you date the commencement of the Victorian Bar, whether it's 1839 or 1841, it's been said that he was the only non-European barrister at the Victorian Bar in its first 120 years. So quite remarkable when you think about how unique he was at the time and also how successful he was in terms of building his career, despite the restrictions on the Chinese and discriminatory legislation that existed at the time.
12: We'll come to those in a moment. What's his legacy now? Is he remembered?
13: He certainly is. I think there are three reasons why it's good to remember Arquette. First of which is, as I said, he was the first Australian barrister of Chinese origin. There were other Chinese who were admitted as solicitors in Victoria, but William, as I mentioned, is the first known example of a barrister of Chinese descent at the Victorian Bar. Second reason is that William was, as I said, very prominent and appeared in a number of important cases, many of which still represent current law. So they're still cited in the courts, they're still cited by textbooks and what have you. The third reason was his attempts to successfully, I think, bridge the gap or gulf between the East and the West. He spent a lot of his life trying to reconcile the differences and trying to enable the Chinese in Victoria to integrate and to become part of the mainstream, as in fact they have become, and have they been very much part of our history since inception.
12: Where was he born and who were his parents?
13: Sure. So William was born in Wangaratta in 1876.
12: That's a town in northeast Victoria.
13: Indeed, northeast Victoria, not far from the goldfields. His father had come to Victoria in, I think, 1851 or thereabouts, from the southern part of China, a region called Siyap, the Four Counties region. He was from a town called Toishan or Taishan. And he came out to work as a community leader in the goldfields for the Chinese workers who worked on the goldfields. Less is known about his mother's place of birth, but she came out perhaps about 10, 15 years later. And she was a very traditional woman who had bound feet, as you might be aware, in the 19th century. Many Chinese women had bound feet. She came out, married his father, Marquette, and they had altogether eight children, two of whom didn't make it through childhood. But William was the only son, so he was special in that sense.
12: And why did he decide to study law?
13: Well, it's an interesting question. It's believed that William helped his father with his work as a community leader and also assisted with the interpreting, English, Chinese. So I think he developed a bit of a social conscience and became aware of the need to stand up and represent the rights of the Chinese in Victoria. And according to Toy Lan, the author of the biography that you mentioned before, her father said to her that his father, Marquette, had said when he was a child, when you grow up, with the knowledge that you gain, you'll be able to work as an interpreter and bridge the gap between the Chinese and other Australians in that sense. And William responded cheekily, better still, I'll do law.
12: And what kind of legal work did he do once he became a lawyer or a barrister?
13: He had a very broad practice, as many barristers did in that time. In fact, if you look at the commencement of the modern bar in 1900, one of the objectives of which was to compile a roll, William was number 88 very lucky number. So he was the 88th barrister in the modern bar in Victoria. And so they tended to be much more general in those days than they are today. William did a lot of commercial and civil litigation, corporate and insolvency, and even family law.
12: He had a general practice, a lot of civil cases, a lot of divorce, wills and contracts. He was also involved in lobbying for and against laws and policies that impact

0: and then walk 500 k's across to the northeastern goldfields. So that was one piece of legislation that was discriminatory against the Chinese. Two others are, I think, particularly noteworthy. First of all, the Immigration Restriction Act, which imposed the notorious dictation test on immigrants from China. And under that test, they would have to write down 50 words dictated by the immigration official in a European language. And the official could choose which European language would be used. So it was designed for them to fail. So William railed against that legislation. And the third piece of legislation that I think is noteworthy is the factories and shops legislation, which imposed restrictions on the working hours during which Chinese labourers, workers, could work, particularly in the laundry and furniture trade.
1: Well, let's talk about two very significant legal cases which go to the sorts of legislation you're talking about. Tell me about Ingham and Hia Li.
0: So this case had some very, if you like, amusing facts to it. As I mentioned before, the Chinese workers were restricted from working outside the permitted working hours, which I think in the case of this person were between 7 in the morning and 5 in the evening.
1: And this was under the Factories and Shops Act 1905, correct. Victoria. Yep.
0: And so the case involved a laundry owner who was charged with being in breach of the legislation because a worker, appears, had been found ironing a shirt at 9 in the evening. I think it was on a Thursday evening. What William did successfully was to prove that he wasn't a worker in the laundry. He was actually a lodger, and he was ironing his own shirt. And so the charge was thrown out. It actually went to the High Court, would you believe, where Arquette supported his senior, William MacArthur. And the High Court agreed that the factories and shops legislation shouldn't be interpreted in a way to prevent somebody from ironing their own shirt. And this case is widely cited in textbooks such as Dennis Pierce, Statutory Interpretation in Australia, as highlighting the importance of interpreting statutes by reference to the consequences that they might create. So that was Ingham and Hia Li.
1: So 115, 120 years on, it's still cited.
0: Absolutely.
1: It's still an important principle that you look at the reality
0: in that
1: rather
0: case,
1: than...
0: The focus was very much on how should work be interpreted. And the courts held that work should be interpreted in terms of working in a factory and the type of work that is undertaken in a workshop or a factory.
1: Do you know, after this win in the High Court of Australia, did the Victorian government continue to prosecute businesses for breach of this legislation?
0: It did, but one assumes much more leniently or much more appropriately. But it did take a while for discriminatory legislation to be repealed. I think it was as recently as 1973 before the last piece of discriminatory legislation was actually repealed. So it took a long time. And William was very much part of the lobbying efforts to have the legislation repealed because it did target specifically the Chinese. And it came about during the White Australia policy, the concerns about the yellow peril, the complaints that they were taking jobs away from Australians, the Europeans. And so it was really a major issue in which William had been involved.
1: And speaking of the White Australia policy, William Arquette was also involved in the case of Potter and Minahan 1908 that focused on Australia's White Australia policy. Who was his client, James Minahan?
0: James Minahan was the son of a Chinese father and a European mother. And at the age of 5, he moved to China and lived with his father in his father's village. When his father died in 1896, he then subsequently returned to Victoria. And as I mentioned before, being perceived as an immigrant, he was subject to the dictation test, which he failed.
1: Do you know what language the dictation test was in?
0: No, I don't, but I can tell you it probably wasn't Chinese. So James, he was born in Australia, born in Victoria, the colony of Victoria at the time. He was actually born in the same year as William Arquette, would you believe, 1876. And went back to China with his father, where he lived until he was 31 years old, came back, was subject to the dictation test, and refused entry. Now, the question that fell to be determined was whether the Act caught Australian-born people, because as an Australian-born subject, he would normally enjoy a right of entry.

0: And indeed, he would be considered a British subject by virtue of being born within a British dominion, such as the colony of Victoria. So William Arquette represented James Minahan in that case, alongside Frank Gavin Duffy, KC, who subsequently became the Chief Justice of Australia. And they were successful in arguing that it's very improbable that the legislature would take away such a fundamental right except by express words or necessary implication. And that's indeed, it went on appeal to the High Court, which throughout the appeal, that's indeed what the High Court decided. Justice O'Connor said it's improbable that the legislature would overthrow fundamental principles, infringe rights, or depart from the general system of law without expressing its intention clearly.
1: So it's important because although it didn't undermine or overturn the White Australia policy, it did say that if you're going to be subject to its restrictions, you can't be discriminated against on the basis of your ethnicity.
0: Indeed. And I think it was important in emphasising the extent to which the same approach couldn't be adopted or taken to all people because they were of Asian descent or because they looked Asian, for example.
1: So it's a very significant case.
0: Absolutely. And Potter and Minahan is still cited in the cases before the courts today. In fact, I have a barrister friend who emailed me the other day to say with some delight that he was citing Potter and Minahan in his submission. So it's still good law, and William played a very important part in that.
1: This is The Law Report on ABC Radio National, available anytime as a podcast on all the usual platforms. Do you think that William Arquette progressed in his legal career as far as he might have if he wasn't a Chinese Australian?
0: To be honest, I think it's remarkable that he did as well as he had. Some people would say, well, the reason he wasn't made silk, appointed Queen's Counsel, the reason he wasn't appointed a judge, even though, as Sir Robert Menzies said, he would have been a very good judge.
1: He was a friend of William
0: Arquette. Was a friend of Robert Menzies, who regarded him very highly. Nonetheless, it's open to question. My own view is that perhaps William would have been happy doing the sort of work that he did. He certainly wasn't the type of person who wanted to stick his neck out in any way. He was an advocate for the poor and oppressed, if you like, but he wasn't an agitator. He knew the extent to which he had to stay within the permitted bounds of the mainstream. And there's also the reality that his final years were lived during the Depression in the 30s, when a lot of barristers had difficulty recovering fees. And in fact, William had a lot of difficulty recovering fees. And so it's possible that he may have been reluctant to go higher or become a senior counsel because the work may not have come along to support that. As to whether he would have been made a judge, of course, in today's world, we'd hope that he would. Back then, I think it would have been inconceivable. So to that extent, I agree that I think it probably held him back from being considered as a judge, assuming that he would have considered that as an appropriate role for him in the first place.
1: And, of course, despite all of this, he was very financially successful. He lived in a beautiful house with his family in Malvern, which is an affluent suburb in Melbourne, and this family had servants. Can you tell me, I mean, it does appear that he did face barriers in the legal profession. Tell me about a story in the book about him catching a train to a court case in regional Victoria.
0: Yes, that was a story that was recounted by Menzies in his memoirs. So William was briefed to appear in a country town, and back those days, you didn't drive, you caught the train. And so William caught the train and found a compartment, and there was another person in the compartment, a European businessman, who saw William and thought that he may have been perhaps a recent immigrant, didn't know that he'd been born in Victoria, and started to speak pidgin English to him.
1: To mock him?
0: Well, yes, one assumes that there would have been a bit of prejudice and that he may have just been whiling away the time and got involved with William in a conversation. And so Menzies says that the person asked Arquette, "Have you been in this country long, John?" Now, John was the derogatory term that was used to describe the Chinese in the day. "Do you savvy English?" Savvy is the pidgin English for understand English. And William thought he'd go along with this. And so William responded, "Ah, yes, 20 year, 30 year, likey country very muchy." And this facade, if you like, continued until they reached the end of their journey. And they were both getting off at the same station. And at the station, there was one horse and cab. So they both got into it, together with the solicitor who had instructed William to appear in the proceeding. And as Menzies recounts, the face of the European businessman became paler and paler as he listened to this very learned conversation between William and the instructing solicitor. Now, that's one version of the story. It's been embellished somewhat over the years, and it's part of the legend that's grown up around William.
1: Why do you think it's important to remember him?
0: Because he's one of us. He's somebody to whom we can all relate. And it's been a real privilege, Damien, to have been involved in researching and writing about William and being one of the co-editors, I should say, along with the author, his younger daughter's executor, Paul Debenham, and the widow of his grandson, Sharon Prentice. It's been a real pleasure because I've got to know the man as well as one might through reading reports about his life and also reading his own writing. But he's important because he spent a lot of time trying to bridge the gap between the East and the West, or between the Orient and the Occident, as they used to describe it back then. He was a pioneer for reasons that we've discussed, first known barrister of Chinese origin at the Victorian Bar. And he was both an advocate for, and one might think a victim of, the fight against discrimination. And so he took on board the issues, did what he could to promote harmony, unity between the so-called races in Australia at the time. And so he leaves us a very significant legacy in that regard, particularly given the extent to which he would have been a solitary person, at least at the bar at the time. So for all of those reasons, I think it's very important to remember William Marquette. He survived and succeeded against the odds, I would suggest. He also never complained of any racism against himself, even though he must have experienced it. And what he did, which in today's debate about multiculturalism is quite sad in a way, is that he had to highlight the similarities and downplay the differences, because that's the way in those days that one could integrate. And so, a bit like the expression, guilty until proven innocent, William was very much, and the Chinese were very much, different until proven similar. And so he went out of his way to highlight the similarities. And he did so, for example, in a lecture that he gave, the second G.E. Morrison lecture, which he founded along with William Liu and continues this day, to this day. It's administered by the Australian National University. So that's another part of his legacy. Why else is it important to remember William Marquette? Because, to be honest with you, he's more Australian than I am. When you think about when his father came to Australia, my grandparents came to Australia in the late 19th century, early 20th century. So he's more Australian than I am. And so we should celebrate his story, because it's such a happy story about the success of diversity and indeed multiculturalism during the White Australia policy. And he and his family have left a legacy in the descendants. So just by way of example, his elder sister Matilda's son was Rupert Hing, who designed the Redhead Ladies logo on the matchbox. His grandson is John Williams, not the great American film composer, but the great Australian guitarist.
1: Classical guitarist.
0: Absolutely.
1: Yep.
0: So we wouldn't have John Williams without William Marquette. And so we see just how his family has contributed to and been part of the story of Australia since the very early days of the colony.
1: Andrew, in late 2025, the Asian Australian Lawyers Association released a report. It was titled Asian Australian Representation in the Legal Profession, a Cultural Diversity Snapshot. What did it find?
0: Well, it looked at the extent to which the numbers of Asian people on the bench and in the profession as partners and what have you in senior roles was disproportionate to their numbers. Now, things have improved over the years, and by disproportion I mean that there were fewer than you'd expect. Indeed, and amusingly, I think the survey that was conducted found that there were more judges called Michael than there were judges of Asian descent. Now, as I said, things are improving, but the bench and the profession should represent the community. And so on that basis, one would expect that we'd have more judges of Asian background. and more people in senior positions in the profession, whether it be in law firms or at the bar. So it's

0: obviously a process, and we've seen huge strides over the past decade or so.
1: To come back to that that report, as I understand it, it's found that almost one in five Australians, 17%, have Asian ancestry in 2025, but only one in 18 lawyers in Australia are Asian Australian. And it had a series of stats, and it's found that Asian Australians are overrepresented at the junior levels of the industry. But when you get further up the food chain in law firms, only 21% of associates are Asian Australian. Senior associates, it drops to 16.8%. Then further up the food chain, partners only 8%, barristers only 4.8%, judiciary only 2.9%. So I don't know how accurate these figures or what they're based on, but it would suggest that the further you go into the legal industry, the less the proportion of Asian Australians. Is that...
0: Yes, and the question then arises, is there a bamboo ceiling? And what are its causes? I expect that one of our colleagues at the bar, William Lai, who co-founded the Asian Australian Lawyers Association with Reinhard Tang, as William has said often, you can't be what you can't see. So to some extent, I think we need to generate momentum in order to reach the proportionate numbers that you'd expect. But yes, the question remains, and I don't think I can answer it, why don't we have proportionate representation in that regard? Is it just a question of time? If so, it seems to be taking a long time. Is it due to some other reasons, whether it be cultural or otherwise? It's good, though, that we're having this discussion, I think.
1: The Asian Australian Lawyers Association also in 2025 released a super diversity action plan. That plan focused on making sure that all Australians, regardless of their background, have a good experience in the justice system, as well as making those who work in the system better reflect the general population. It's a big report. What stands out for you in that report?
0: One point to note, of course, is that the name of the report is Super Diversity Action Plan. This concept of super diversity isn't one that's well known to a lot of people. But super diversity refers to diversity within diversity and the extent to which we can't just talk about the Chinese community, the Vietnamese community, the Indonesian community, whatever it might be. There's diversity within that that depends on various factors, including socioeconomic factors, education, what have you. But what this report tries to do is to make the system more accessible to particularly parties of culturally and linguistically diverse backgrounds. And so the courts themselves need to come to terms with the way in which people respond in court might depend on their understanding or perception of the system. And so a lot of attention has been placed on trying to inform participants, litigants, better about our legal system, trying to help judicial officers to develop the cultural awareness that they need so that they don't make any assumptions based on the way in which parties behave in courts.
1: Professor Andrew Godwin, Associate Director of the Asian Law Centre at the University of Melbourne, and also one of the editors of the new biography of William Arquette, His Life and Times. Thank you so much for speaking to the Law Report.
0: My pleasure, Damien. Thanks for having me on.
1: That's all we've got time for. Do follow the Law Report on ABC Listen. That way you'll get the latest podcast as soon as it becomes available. A big thanks to producer Christina Kukolia and also to audio producer Angie Grant. I'm Damien Carrick. Talk soon.

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1: A civil war continues in Sudan. 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
2: Now, here's a situation I'm sure many of you have unfortunately experienced. Keeping quiet about an important issue in the workplace. Let's be honest, speaking up and speaking out, it can be hard. It has risks. But there are also risks in not speaking out too, aren't they? On This Working Life, Lisa Leong speaks loudly with an expert on why people stay quiet.
3: Has your workplace become a bit quiet? Not speaking up when you see something wrong and not talking to your colleagues when you're worried can lead to a real loss of voice. It's silence in the workplace and it's dangerous. So let's talk about it. Hello. I'm Lisa Leong. Welcome to This Working Life on ABC Radio National, helping to make your work life better. Speaking up can be hard to do, but it's critical to be able to raise issues in the workplace. Dr. Nate Zettner is a lecturer in leadership at the University of Sydney and has spent years trying to find out how cultures of silence form, the damage they can cause, and how to try and fix it. G'day, Nate.
4: G'day, Lisa. Thanks for having me here.
3: So what categories of silence are there in the workplace?
4: There are so many reasons and motives for why people would remain silent. But maybe before we get there, it'll be good to kind of define a little bit what silence means. So it is the intentional withholding of opinions or concerns in the workplace. So we have to remind ourselves that it's a conscious decision that we're making, that we do have something to say, and we're intentionally, consciously withholding them for many, many different reasons. And that's where it leads to the motives or the categories that you're talking about. So two of the main reasons for why people often remain silent in the first place is often around the feeling that their ideas or their concerns or their opinions or suggestions are going to be futile. So they believe that what they say will not amount to anything in the workplace, or no one's going to listen to them and no change is going to come about anyways. So they choose to kind of just withhold that. And another main reason is around what we call this defensive mode of silence or this quiescent mode of silence. So people are remaining silent because of fear or feeling that if they say something, this could harm them or lead to negative consequences for them as well. So those are kind of the two main reasons, but there are also many other ones which I would often call quite dangerous as well. So there is what we call this deviant type of silence, where you know something and you're intentionally withholding it to harm other people. So you might harm your teammates, you might harm your boss, for example, by not sharing certain pieces of information. And this relates to another one, which I think this one is quite evil, is around like being opportunistic, because you're holding this information and you kind of know more than others. So when the opportunity is right, you're saying things that will allow you to progress or advance. In a way, maybe that's not always evil. Maybe it is good for your own personal growth as well, as long as it doesn't harm other people, but it can. So I think that's quite dangerous. But there's also, in some forms, positive versions of silence in what we call more pro-social or more relational types of silence. So this is when you intentionally withhold information to help others, or, you know, like you have a colleague who might have made an error or mistake and you don't want them to face any negative consequences in the workplace. So you kind of help them by not saying anything. That might harm the organization, that might harm the team, but it's to save your friend or your colleague. And that's one example of being pro-social. But so there are so many types. There's one that was around being more disengaged. If you don't feel confident, if you feel disengaged or burnt out at work, you can also remain silent as well. So you can see all these different forms of why one might choose to be quiet or to withhold.
3: What is the cost of silence in the workplace, the negative type of silence?
4: So I would say that in terms of silence behaviors, we can break it down to the organizational level, the team level, the individual level. So at the individual level, what happens is that when you're silent, you can often become emotionally exhausted. You can feel burnout from your job. You can feel dissatisfied with your job. But also this leads to you not being able to be a good citizen in the organization. So, you know, those citizenship behaviors, helping others, sharing information that could help others progress in the workplace. So this can happen. But also being silent can lead to more destructive behavior, counterproductive behaviors in the workplace. So not being able to do your task properly, not able to perform, for example. I think that's really important to note. But when these silence behaviors become collective, become shared in teams, so like when everyone in your team or the majority of team, the norm is to be silent, this can prevent key information or key knowledge being passed on between each other, which impacts how we work with each other to reach our goals. So serving our customers, treating our patients, like a really nice example, thinking about nurses who have to work in shifts in wards and as a team to provide care to a patient. If certain information are missing from one nurse and then the next nurse take on the shift and they don't know, like, this patient is allergic to this, for example, I'm just bringing this up as an example, this could harm the patient. So all of this is a team effort as well. We have to realize that by withholding information, this could impact the whole team and others outside the organization. And the people we care most is the people we want to serve as well, right? So that's really important. And then when this becomes shared as a norm in organizations, we can see it impacting organizational performance, like the firm's performance, financial performance. This all has effects. When we think of the case of Enron, I like to bring up Enron many, many years ago. Like there was this huge culture of silence that like no one was talking about the corruptive behaviors that were happening, and that had huge consequences on the outcomes for the whole firm and whole organization. So you can see here that silence is not just situated within the individuals. Whilst it does have very negative consequences on oneself, it can impact the team, the performance of the team, the well-being of the team, and then the sustainability of the organization.
3: And in your research, you have looked at the hospital environments where there's even been deaths as a result of silence.
4: In the hospital context, we specifically looked at whether people end up reporting errors that they were making or not. And of course, this has flow-on consequences eventually to medical errors or how they treat their patient or how they create a sense of patient safety.
3: Now, I've actually heard that there can be some cultures in organisations where knowledge and intelligence is rewarded. So some of these places, and because of that, people are silent because they don't want to say anything that might be embarrassing or incorrect because they do get put down. So how would you describe this type of culture and the dangers of it?
4: Yeah. So there's been a lot of research looking at how leaders can cultivate or create certain what we call climates or shared understandings of voice and silence in the workplace. And there's two leadership characteristics that come to my mind right at this point. And one of them is abusive supervision. And this is a very common type when your leaders reprimand you, when they are actively trying to exploit you, or they're shouting at you, or there's also passive forms of abusive supervision, such as lying to you, taking your credit, for example. All of this makes us feel very unsafe to speak up and share anything that could be useful, because one, it could harm us, one, it could not amount to anything for us personally. But there are also positive forms of leadership, and this is where I get very excited in how we can create a more positive vibe or workplace that can help reduce or create barriers towards silence. So particularly in my own research, I look at how leaders who show humility, particular behaviors of leaders can allow for silence to kind of remain at bay. So first of all, we have to realize that silence is thinking about opportunity. So are we given the opportunity to voice or not? So we do have an idea in our head, and are we then given that opportunity and that encouragement to speak up? So it's kind of like we're just at that stage of like, do we keep it or do we say it? And then we look to the social cues in the workplace. So like, I look at my leader, for example, because they're like a credible source of information, right? Like if the leader is accepting of what I'm going to say, or they're open to hearing what I'm going to say, then I would more likely speak up and not withhold. So humble behaviors are things like leaders acknowledging their own shortcomings. They know their own mistakes, but they publicly express that. They are also appreciative of their followers and their team members' inputs and their contributions to the team, so their uniqueness, but also open to feedback and ideas. And that's what we call that teachability aspect of leaders. And these type of behaviors are very encouraging because people can feel that, hey, even if my leader makes mistakes, they know their shortfalls, like it's okay. So if I say something and if it's not okay, it's more of a learning process for us as workers, as team members, as organizational citizens.
3: Nate, does it only come from the boss or from the leader?
4: Regardless of how effective or how humble, for example, your leader is, if the team, for example, doesn't have a shared commitment to learning, to improving, or to strive for their goals, then it doesn't matter how effective your leader is, you're still going to remain silent, for example. So there is kind of that shared, there has to be that shared understanding. So that's from a team aspect, right? But I assume also from an individual perspective as well, personality has a strong play in this as well. If you're more extroverted, for example, or culture as well. We know that like if you come from a more high power distance culture, or you grew up in a country where, you know, speaking up is kind of not encouraged, you're kind of speaking against the norm, the hierarchy, you don't want to speak up to your boss or speak up to people who are older than you, for example, more senior than you, for example. So there's all these kind of different reasons that kind of either help encourage or help discourage silence as well.
3: So Nate, what are you finding mainly in Australian workplaces? Do we have good cultures that encourage speaking up, or are we mainly being silent?
4: I think age and gender has a lot to do with silence. So we do know, of course, like countries like Australia, speaking up is a little bit easier in general. So like the level of silence is generally a little bit lower, which is good. but the older you get, the data tends to show there's a trend that the older you get, you tend to be less silent as well. So of course, but that often correlates with being more experienced in the workplace or being in the job for longer as well. But also we do know that females tend to remain more silent than males, which I think is something we can really work on, and creating a culture where like females can feel safer to speak up and share what they have and in their minds. And it's often to do with kind of this deep-rooted, especially in white-collar work, like the culture that's being created in corporate as well.
3: What about the casualization of the workforce? Surely that's had ramifications as well.
4: Yeah, so I was thinking a lot about this in terms of casualization and part-time. And in Australia at the moment, we see a rise in numbers of fixed-term roles, contract work, part-time casual work, not as many permanent continuing work anymore. There's no clear kind of trend yet, but I think my sense of this is because it depends on kind of what career stage one is at, and also their personal motives. Like, do they enjoy the job or not? Do they want to be in this job the next couple of years or not? For example, an employee who is on a casual contract might speak up because they feel that they don't need to care. They might not have a job tomorrow anyways, so they might choose not to speak up and they might not remain silent. But then someone who has a different view on casualization is that I need this job because I'm on a casual contract and I want them to eventually hire me, for example, or I want to keep getting hours. So maybe I'll stay silent because otherwise I don't want to go against, you know, the norm. So I don't think it's ever like a clear relationship, but it depends on the personal motives, but also the context of the workplace that they're in. Is it encouraging or discouraging of that behavior or not?
3: What about size of workplace? Does it make a difference?
4: Yes. So in our research, because I am a teams researcher and a team leadership researcher by trade. So like I am always very interested in kind of the structure of teams and the workplace. And we do know that the larger the team gets, the easier it is to become silent because there's other members in the workplace as well. So how we structure and design teams to our optimal size is very important. So this is a tip for organizations as well here. And of course, when the organization gets really big, you start to form these pockets of silence. So some teams and some departments might be more silent than others. And this is what we found in our own research as well across hospitals and banks, where certain branches, certain wards, for example, remain more silent than others because of the kind of mini subcultures or subclimates that are created in those pockets. And so it means we know that things could be changed and things could be rebalanced. But what we want to prevent is that every department, every team is silent in an organization. And that becomes what we call this organizational silence, when it becomes that really that norm, and that working for this place is well known that no one can say anything. And we want to prevent that.
3: Okay, so how big are we talking? What numbers are we talking which are too big?

0: I think the optimal size for teams, and going off the top of my head here, is often around 6 to 8 people. But this is just a ballpark number because it depends on like the roles of the different members in the team, but also like what is the goal of that team, or like what is the lifespan of that team? Is it are people just getting together to get a project done, or is it an ongoing team that will work together for years, for example? So I think whilst there is kind of like perhaps a suggested magic number of team size, we often have to think about the nature of the work that is being done as well.
1: You're listening to This Working Life on ABC Radio National with me, Lisa Leong. We're talking to Dr. Nate Zettner from the University of Sydney about the dangers of silence at work. Coming up, how do we go about speaking up and out in a useful way without putting ourselves in the firing line? If you had to do an intervention on a team then, Nate, in order to make it better in terms of diminishing the silence, where would you start?
0: A lot of the research at the moment focuses a lot on what individuals should do. But I also want to acknowledge that many of the work that our listeners probably are doing make it very difficult for us to take initiatives. Like in a lot of jobs, we're already doing so much, right? So you hear a lot about resilience training or individual like kind of professional development. And this is all great when we do have the time, the energy, the resources to do something like that. But a lot of the times, if we work in a resource-constrained environment, like in healthcare, like in mining, for example, we often don't have that time and that energy and resources to develop and train ourselves to speak up more, to build stronger relationships with our leader, to feel safer, for example. So I want to start first off like with what organizations should do. So reviewing what silence looks like and understanding where the pockets of silence are is the first really good step. You have to be able to understand, like, why is this team more silent than another team in the same organization? So there's something unique about that. And leaders play a role, as I mentioned earlier. Like, leadership training is really important at one point, but, you know, like, when the moment you mentioned training, people are like, more training? Like, do we need more training? And I think it's got to do more with, like, kind of role modeling and like seeing and acknowledging what types of behaviors are conducive to silence. I think being able to acknowledge that and learn from that. So there's some really good recent research on how leaders can reflect on their own leadership and like how that can encourage more humble behaviors over time.
1: Do you have a good question that a leader could ask themselves?
0: Yeah, actually reflecting on one's own mistakes is a really good exercise. People don't do that enough, actually, in terms of thinking back, like, how can I do certain things better? What can I improve on? And like, if I had another shot at this, what would I do, for example? So even doing those small reflections as a leader, I think, and then now people who hear me make me sound like a hypocrite. I just said, like, people have no time to do this. And I think it's more like building it into your work and building it into like the daily tasks that you have to do rather than adding it as something that's extra.
1: Nate, you mentioned looking for those pockets of silence, but how do you measure silence?
0: Yeah, there's a lot of ways to do this. I mean, your classic surveys. And interestingly, I've observed a lot of engagement surveys, and we often don't ask if people are silent or not. And I think we
1: should. Are you silent on this silence?
0: Yeah. Are you silent on this silence?
1: Yeah. How do you measure it? Because it's not there.
0: I think it should definitely be embedded into culture surveys, engagement surveys at the minimum. I think that's one recommendation. But also, I do think observations from team members and creating, I mean, this sounds a bit old school, but like whistleblowing hotlines is still a thing. And people are afraid to share that or share things that they are witnessing and concerns that they have, then organizations should create those pathways for people to anonymously share their opinions and concerns.
1: So then let's say we do have a team and they were in one of those pockets of silence. What would you do with them?
0: Yes. So apart from the leader, I would say look at like realigning, like looking at the goals, for example, of the team members. And a lot of times when we think about how teams are structured, many times people like are put together randomly, or like teams are not purposefully designed, or sometimes it's like a historical artifact, right? Like they've been together for a while, but the team no longer suits the aims of that particular team. So revisiting the roles and how each person and their knowledge and their skills and abilities interlock with each other, and how they are interdependent of one another, because they need to work with each other to reach

0: those goals. So I think revisiting that as an organization and looking at that from like a bird's eye view will be really helpful.
1: Can replacing a leader or a leadership team actually change a culture of silence?
0: In a recent paper, another paper I published, we looked at how this concept of leader succession. And our research actually showed that by replacing a leader in teams, silence levels tend to drop in the first couple of months. We don't know the long-term effects of that yet, and that's something we're going to keep continuing to investigate. But we know that silence levels actually drop for a period of time when leaders are replaced. And now I'm not telling organizations out there to go and replace their leaders. I don't think that's the tip there. It's actually the fact that leader turnover is actually very common in the workplace, especially in lower level, middle level management. And often leadership research talks about like CEO succession and who's a new big boss. But we know that the churn happens very often in lower frontline managers who are actually on the ground and who have direct influence on how we feel about our jobs. So additionally, what we found was that it's not just about replacing a leader, but who do we replace them with? So there are certain types of behaviors here which are very helpful for keeping silence at bay or even reducing silence. So these leaders provide a very, very particular type of support here. And these behaviors look like they're only jumping in when it's necessary. They are encouraging of their employees' growth, for example. So these behaviors are very makes employees feel very secure about their new leader. And often what happens is that they'll compare the new leader to their previous leader. And if the new leader is even just a little bit better in terms of those behaviors than their previous leader, they will feel that contrast much more, very positive contrast, and they will remain much less silent.
1: So Nate, a bit of a worker revolution here.
0: Yes.
1: Overturn those leaders.
0: Purposefully, I would say.
1: Okay, so I do want to get to the individual because I like people to feel like they have some sort of agency. So even if you can't make that intervention at the systemic level, what could I do as an individual worker to help myself learn how to speak up more, Nate?
0: I think that as an individual, we have to realize that we're not in the workplace alone. And we do have to realize that there are others that we can lean on. Think of that work bestie that you have. And I think if my work bestie out there is listening to the talk, she'll know what I'm talking about. But some that we can share the experiences of the work with, and, you know, like we can share why we can't speak up and being able to reflect on that with your colleagues who you trust. Because you might not feel safe to speak up to your boss, but you should be able to find someone who you can share that with and reflect that with, perhaps like forming kind of that sharedness and teamness with others can help make you feel safer to speak up as a group rather than by yourself. So lean, I think that is one thing that an individual can do, but also even mapping out to yourself, like, what is the reason I'm not speaking up? Like, is there someone I could speak up that might make a better change than my direct boss, for example? Are there other channels that I can speak up about this, for example? So I think being able to step back a little bit and look at all the different options that are available, you might realize there's more than what you see. Yeah.
1: Thank you so much, Nate.
0: Thanks, Lisa.
1: Dr. Nate Zettner is a lecturer in leadership at the Business School at the University of Sydney. 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It was produced by Rob Kelly and engineered by Tim James on the lands of the Wurundjeri people in Naarm, Melbourne. 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Please rate and review us while you're there. I'm Lisa Leong. Until next time, work out loud.

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2: Coming up on Late Night Live After 4, Tracy Holmes is in the chair. Now, can you believe it? It's only a fortnight until the 2026 census, which means the last one was 5 years ago now. That's come around quickly, hasn't it? There will be some new and quite personal questions about gender and sex, which are optional. But will it be as successful as the 2021 census? And you demographer Liz Allen agrees that that one was a winner.
3: We're in the middle of COVID lockdowns.
2: Mm.
3: And so a lot of people didn't have a lot to do. And as a result, we had an enormously high level of participation. And so people really got behind the census because a lot of countries postponed their census during COVID times. We were, you know, an outlier. We were at the forefront of this data collection. And as a result, we have phenomenal information that we will be able to look back on this particular COVID census.
2: We all love census time, don't we? It's so fascinating finding out all about the demographics and how Australia is changing over the years. Tracy Holmes will present Late Night Live After 4 today. And on Conversations, a story of music, Russian czars and betrayal. Richard Feidler, he meets Alex Brieger, who's a conductor and has worked with orchestras all over the world. But get this, in recent years, he discovered a branch of his family tree that connects him to an incredible chapter in Russian history and the death of a famous Russian mystic, Rasputin. He was a faith healer who had a huge influence with the Russian czars. And it turns out, one of Alex Brieger's ancestors lured Rasputin to his death. Strangely, this connection has given Alex a surprising cachet with Russian audiences. That's on Conversations after 3 o'clock, after 3 o'clock news. Now, I've loved being here with you today. Following your comments on the ABC Radio National text line is always interesting. Many of you object to what you see as Radio National fixation.

0: And with the crisis in masculinity, thanks for your comments, Jeff, and others. And many of you enjoyed Jonathan Green's foray into the history of the humble condiment, pepper, on every bite. Jarrah from Waratah says they have pepper berry in northwest Tasmania. That's really tasty and has a different bite. I'm Sarah Lestrange. This is ABC Radio National.
1: Good afternoon, Rio Davis with ABC News. South Australia police is treating the deaths of a mother and her toddler daughter in South Australia's southeast as a murder-suicide, while the search for her son continues. Sophie Landau reports.
2: On Monday, the bodies of 36-year-old woman Helena Wright and her 23-month-old daughter were retrieved from waters off Cape Northumberland after her car was found abandoned with its engine running. The woman's 3-month-old son remains missing. Superintendent Trent Cox says decisions on the search continuing will be made later today.
3: The reality is, after 3 days, the chances of finding the baby alive are zero, sadly.
2: Police say there's understandable community interest in the investigation, which it's treating as a murder-suicide. A report will be prepared for the coroner.
1: For support, you can contact Lifeline on 13 11 14. A Darwin woman accused of abuse of office and defrauding the National Disability Insurance Scheme has been granted bail on strict conditions. The AFP alleges in her public servant role, Genevieve Ebelebe referred vulnerable people to an NDIS business she co-owned with 47-year-old Kingsley Ebelebe, who was charged with fraud in February. Her defence barrister Tom Clalland told the court he understood police investigations into other parties are still continuing. In arguing for her bail, he told the court Ms. Ebelebe was the lesser participant in the alleged offending. The matter will return to court in August. The NT Treasurer says the Territory Government disagrees with national standards requiring Australia's data centre industry to be powered by renewable energy. The federal government is planning new rules to force data centres to underwrite new renewable power supply, minimise water use and maximise energy efficiency. But the move has been rejected by the NT and Queensland governments, with the Territory's Treasurer Bill Yan telling Mix Radio gas-powered data centres should be allowed.
4: We're not connected to the national energy grid, Katie. We're our own standalone grid. And what the data centres up here are talking about utilising gas out of the Beetaloo, so cheap gas, to create their own power to run their data centres, not hooked into our grid.
1: Inflation has eased slightly ahead of the Reserve Bank's next interest rate decision. Business reporter Amelia Turzon has more details.
5: The headline figure came in at 3.8% for the year to June after a slight easing in price spikes that month. The RBA has been hiking rates as price pressures resurface, and its preferred trim measure of inflation is still far above its targets. The market is currently pricing in only a very slim chance of a rate hike on August 11, but some economists, including those at EY and KPMG, aren't sure the data will ease their fears about inflation. The cash rate is currently at 4.35 percentage points.
1: Motorists will pay the full federal fuel tax from Monday, with the Treasurer confirming the government will not be extending the existing discount. Labor initially cut the fuel excise by 32 cents a litre for 3 months in response to global oil shocks and then extended the discount at a lower rate for another month. That's due to end at midnight on Sunday, with Jim Chalmers confirming the tax will return to 52 cents a litre from Monday.
6: We've made it really clear on a couple of occasions that the fuel excise relief will taper off on Monday. We made that clear when we announced it. One of the reasons why we extended it at half the rate is because we have always intended for that to taper off.
1: And West's Tigers coach Benji Marshall has rejected reports of players vaping in the NRL club's gymnasium. His comments come a week after Adam Dewey agreed with a move from the halfback position, disagreed rather, and ruled himself out of last weekend's game against Canberra, which the Tigers lost by 46 points. There were media suggestions that Dewey was also dismayed at a lack of professionalism and accountability at the Tigers. Marshall has conceded standards have slipped, but says any suggestion of vaping during gym sessions is nonsense.
7: I saw some things about vaping in the gym. I can tell you now that no one's vaped in the gym.

0: that's actually fabricated or misinformation. Is there a vaping problem? Probably with players, but like with young men, you can't tell them whether they vape or smoke or whatnot.
1: In the weather for today, there's a slight to medium chance of showers about the eastern Arnhem District, areas of cloud developing in the Lassiter and southern Simpson districts from the late morning, sunny elsewhere. That's the latest in ABC News.
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12: Alex Brigger is a man who knows what it's like to raise his arms in front of a stage full of musicians and summon a great, big, beautiful noise from them. Alex Brigger has conducted orchestras all over the world. He's the founder of the Australian World Orchestra. And he's brought the orchestra home to perform two special concerts with works by Mills, Stravinsky and Shostakovich in Melbourne and Sydney on the 19th and 20th of August. And he's a man with a fascinating family history as well. Hello, Alex.
13: Hi, very nice to be here.
12: You grew up in this beautiful house in Sydney's Rose Bay. Who was in the house with you?
13: It was really an amazing house, beautiful. My family consisted of my mother and father, of course, and my three sisters. So on the top, we had this beautiful apartment, I suppose. And on the bottom was my uncle Alistair, actually, who was the headmaster of Sydney Grammar. But the bottom was owned by my other uncle, Sir Charles McCarris, who was Australia's sort of, I would say, most famous conductor. And we were all in awe of him. There was something magnetic about him. And when he would come, there would be huge dinner parties with lots of very well-known people, particularly in the music industry, everyone from Opera Australia and from the Sydney Symphony. And there would be chauffeurs, etc., and TV, lots of TV. But I wasn't really all that interested in music.
12: You weren't?
13: I played the violin, but terribly. You know, I never really practiced or anything. I was far more interested in aeroplanes. I really wanted to become a pilot. That was my complete obsession until the age of 12. And my mother said, I think it's time for you to go to a classical music concert. I said, sure. And I went to this concert, Sydney Symphony. My Uncle Charles was conducting. He was the music director. And he performed Mahler's Fourth Symphony, the third movement, which is this incredibly intense adagio, started. Beautiful cello melody. And I just, something happened. It was instantaneous. And I could not believe the sound I was hearing. This sound world, the tragedy of this movement. I was moved to tears and I said, that's what I've got to do. I now know what I've got to do in my life. I have to control this piece of music in my life and do what my uncle did. And I went home and I took out the violin and I started practicing 3 hours a day. My teachers couldn't believe it. And got a score and a recording of the Mahler's Fourth Symphony. And I remember it was the London Philharmonic. And I listened to it and studied it.
12: Do you remember how you felt the music entering you and what it did to you? Did it soothe you or unsettle you or both?
13: Both, because that movement, the opening is very settling, but the harmony, you see, Mahler does this to a lot of people because of his chordal structure and his harmonic language that he has. What my sister and I, my sister Nikki and I used to call them killer chords, where it would come and go, wait for it, here it comes. And then suddenly this incredible chord would happen, this harmonic change, and it's goes right into your heart. And I remember that exact feeling listening to it for the first time. I couldn't believe the melody, which keeps repeating, how intense I felt. And I've always felt that is a very strange movement of Mahler's, that he was almost in a way predicting the Holocaust. I can't say that that's true, but that's how
12: he was a Viennese Jewish man.
13: Oh, yeah, of
12: course. And he's writing it before the Holocaust. course, but
13: yeah.
12: You feel like, I know what you mean though. It's you so feel like a tragic. Premonition of it or something?
13: Yes. It's so tragic that you feel that there's something going on inside him. He must know. So I don't know if he was writing it really in relation to that, or if he also maybe thought that something dreadful was about to happen that he could feel bubbling in within the society. That's how I feel it. And every time that I conduct that piece, it's the imagery that goes through my mind. And a lot of people might say that that's absolute rubbish, but who knows?
12: I like to think I can hear history in so much music, particularly from Russian composers.
13: Absolutely. Shostakovich is the classic example. Yes. Stravinsky, of course, or Prokofiev, but particularly Shostakovich.
12: Yeah, I think you can hear the horror of the 20th century in Shostakovich's music.
13: Absolutely.
12: The hell of two world wars, the hell of Stalinism, the hell of it all, the grief and the violence of it. And
13: absolutely.
12: I feel like I'm hearing history.
13: It's everywhere in Shostakovich, and that's one of the reasons I'm so happy to be performing the 10th Symphony with the Australian World Orchestra this year, because that is exactly all about that, and it's just after Stalin had died and Shostakovich could finally let go and could really in his music let his emotions and his thoughts come through about this regime and Stalin and what he thought of him. And anyone who hears it and knows anything about Stalin will think, well, I mean, it couldn't be represented in a better way.
12: Stalin was that kind of dictator who liked to pick the wings off flies, I think, and probably enjoyed humiliating a great composer.
13: Absolutely. But you see, Shostakovich, being the genius that he was, found a way to attack him and his regime without them even knowing. And the famous Fifth Symphony, even though he had to write this symphony to get back into favour with Stalin and the regime, which saved him from being shot or

0: And they're having a coffee, I'm having a coffee and listening. And more often than not, they were complaining about the conductor. The orchestras always do that. But
1: is this because the violins or the strings have such pride of place in an orchestra, particularly the violins and violas singing around and the horns have got to sit behind? Is that it?
0: There is something about the brass, and they all know it too. They're bigger drinkers, they're bigger party animals, and they sort of control the aura of the whole orchestra. The strings are just there, a mass of them.
1: Yeah.
0: But they're not as tricky to deal with as the brass.
1: Brass is a bit more rock and roll.
0: They really are.
1: So this was the pathway to be a conductor to your mind. But what kind of a pathway was there to become a conductor in Australia?
0: It was almost impossible. Incredibly difficult. There were no conducting courses. Even now, it's complicated. And you really need to get overseas to really further your career as a conductor.
1: Tell me how you got offside with the head of your conservatorium when a great conductor, George Schulte, came to Australia to give a masterclass.
0: You're right. Schulte came out with the Chicago Symphony on tour, and they performed Mahler's Ninth Symphony. And I remember Schulte gave a masterclass for four younger conductors. Not for me, I was way too young, but for conductors who were doing sort of okay with the Sydney Symphony, and I remember it was Tchaikovsky's Fifth, and it was an open masterclass down on the concert hall on the Opera House. And, of course, I wanted to go. I'd never seen a conductor like this. It just didn't exist. You have to remember that back in those days, there was no YouTube. There were no videos of conductors. I had no idea what Karajan looked like or what Toscanini looked like. Now it's everywhere. You can even see them when they're very young.
1: Oh, of course, you need to see. You can't just hear.
0: I really wanted to see. What do they look like? I used to look at books and record covers back then, and there was always a picture of the conductor, and I imagined, I can see what he looks like. A bardo, I could see what he would do with his hands. And I could already see that he had a beautiful flexibility in his hands. Mater came out, which was thrilling, with the Israel Philharmonic. Svetlanov came with the Russian State Orchestra. There weren't a lot of touring orchestras. Bernstein never came. Karajan never came. Abado never came. They never came to Australia, all these famous conductors at that time.
1: So what happened when you told the head of the conservatory you wanted to go and see this?
0: I said, I want to go and see this masterclass. He said, I'm sorry, it clashes with a rehearsal that I'm giving with the symphony orchestra. And I said, but it's Schulte. I mean, you need to be getting every student from the conservatorium down there. And, you know, we should all be there watching. And he said, no. And he said, I now know if you're not at my rehearsal, I'll know you're there. And I'll have to get rid of you.
1: Well, he's going to kick you out.
0: Yes, he was going to kick me out.
1: So what did you do?
0: Well, I went. I went to the masterclass because, it was a once-in-a-lifetime opportunity. And I'm so glad I did because it was thrilling. And at the end of it, Schulte got a little bit snarky. He couldn't control himself and he just sort of had to conduct himself. And so he got up and rehearsed the Sydney Symphony, and it wasn't a performance, but he rehearsed the Sydney Symphony himself and the Tchaikovsky's Fifth, and I really learned quite a lot already about rehearsal technique just by watching that 30 minutes. And then, of course, I got called into the Dean's office and, you know, it all went pear-shaped. And the only way I could get, it's terrible, but I went to the press. And I let them know.
1: That you were going to be kicked out for going to a conducting masterclass.
0: And then out came an article saying, I remember it said, what's going on at the conservatorium? And, of course, I was let back in to the con.
1: He must have hated your guts.
0: He was not fond of me. He wouldn't let me conduct the orchestra. I begged and begged to be given a chance and all of it. But it just wasn't possible.
1: So when you finished at the con, you made your way to Germany.
0: That's right. I went to Germany on purpose.
1: To Munich? Why Germany?
0: One, the orchestras. So many incredible orchestras. I wanted to hear the sound. And all the great conductors were there. Austria is very close, so the Vienna Philharmonic was close, Salzburg very close, you know, Mozart, all the great composers. I wanted to learn another language.
1: Yeah, because so many operas are in German, aren't they?
0: Exactly.
1: Yeah.
0: So it was either Italy or Germany, and also Germany was free. It was free to study there. So there are a lot of Australians there, and there still are. And Munich, I went there because I had contacts there to stay there, and it was easier to set up there rather than Berlin. So that's what we did. And of course, the opera, incredible opera, and two incredible orchestras. And we used to go to all the performances, very cheap to go to concerts then.

0: Very cheap to go to the opera.
1: You mentioned Claudio Abbaro, never got to perform in Australia. Tell me how you got to see him while you were in Germany.
0: Yeah, well, you see, again, all these touring orchestras, they always came to Munich because it was a cultural hub. And the Berlin Philharmonic toured. They were on tour going around all of Europe doing all the nine symphonies of Mahler. And I remember we were so poor. And the ticket cost, it was 100 Deutschmark for a ticket in the last row. And that was the same as, you know, one-to-one with Australian dollars. So it was $100. And for us, that was basically broke the bank. But we had to go. So I bought two tickets and it was the very last row. But I found out that they were having a pre-rehearsal sound check, as you call it, in the hall. And I snuck in. It was very hard. But I snuck in and I hid under the chairs so that no one would see me. And I'd never seen the Berlin Philharmonic. And I'd never seen Abbaro. I'd listened to all his recordings. And I remember he flipped between First Symphony a little bit. Then he went to the Third Symphony. Give me the fourth movement of the Third Symphony. Started, okay, the Fourth Symphony, Adagio. Let's do the third movement of the Mahler 5. And they were all just sort of quick to new symphony. And then 2 hours later, he came on stage and performed the Ninth Symphony. And it was the greatest performance to this day of anything I've heard. And you know who else was in the orchestra? Brett Dean, Australia's very famous composer. He was a violist and he was a member of the Berlin Philharmonic and he was playing viola. And I remember speaking to him about it afterwards. And he said, that's probably the greatest performance that I've ever played in my life. And, you know, we've played the symphony many, many times. It's always wonderful, but something happened. And I said, I know, I can't understand it, but something happened. It was bizarre. There was no applause at the end of it for something like 12 minutes.
1: Oh, my God.
0: We all just sat really? There inside. We couldn't believe what had happened. It's so depressing, the last movement, of course, and the way it ends. It's all about death. And nobody made a sound. And Abbaro was just at his end. And it was just so beautiful how he conducted. And so, and then the applause just went on and on and on. And I mean, it was just the orchestra left. And he just had to keep coming back on and off and on. And I'd never seen anything like that before. And I'd certainly never heard a sound like that in my life. And the next day I went to my class, a conducting class, and my teacher said, oh, how was the concert? And none of my fellow students had gone. And I said, I can't tell you. I mean, there's no point in even trying to explain to you. I can't understand why you didn't all go. It's the Berlin Philharmonic, Mahler 9, Abbaro, and you want to become conductors? And none of you even came. And there's no words. I have no words, so you missed it, you know.
1: Today I'm with conductor Alex Breger. He's the chief conductor and artistic director of the Australian World Orchestra. Can you just give me a bit of a conducting 101, if you don't mind?
0: Sure.
1: I know this is probably bread and butter for you as well, but is there a different role for the right and left hand, or are they?
0: Oh, yeah. The right hand gives the beat.
1: Right.
0: Or always. So whether that's 3, 4, 1, 2, 1, 2, or like a drummer, you know. And it's the left hand, assuming you're right-handed, but if it's your left hand that then shows cues for instruments.
1: Like,
0: but
1: come then, up now, you, the strings come up here.
0: Well, like, if you know, a clarinet comes in, you cue them, or an oboe or whatever. But then it really shows the emotion and what you want to bring out from the sound in the orchestra. So whether, yes, in simplistic terms, whether it gets louder, whether it gets softer, all that sort of thing.
1: So your left hand should look like it's conjuring the music almost.
0: That's exactly what it is. The left hand conjures the music and molds the music. And a great orchestra, I mean, really top orchestras can follow that left hand so that the conductor really never has to stop. And they can react instantaneously to what that left hand is, and of course the right, because the right's keeping them time. So your right hand can go faster, can go slower, so, you know, everything as far as the tempo is concerned. But it's your left hand that then molds the music and what you want out of your interpretation of that piece.
1: So each of the musicians have got their own sheet music in front of them for their own part, but you've got the whole score, the blueprints of the whole orchestra in front of you. Do you know that backwards? And do you need to glance at that?
0: I conduct almost everything from memory. So I memorize everything and I very, very rarely use a score in performance. So there's nothing in front of me. It's harder with contemporary music. I'll give you a classic example. In the concert that we were about to do, the Petrushka from Stravinsky, I won't use a score. The Shostakovich 10, I won't use a score. But Jonathan Mills' piece, I will, because that's a bit, it's a bit more, it's not more complicated, but with contemporary music, it's
1: it sits outside the bounds often.
0: Exactly.
1: Of,
0: it's a bit of more of a risk.
1: Scale and,
0: it's a bit more of a risk.
1: Does that mean you can have... have you got it all in your head then? Does that mean you can walk around with it so you don't...
0: All the time.
1: You can hear all of those things in your head as you walk around going on public transport or something
0: all
1: like
0: the time.
1: That?
0: 3 o'clock in the morning. So annoying. I wake up at 3 o'clock in the morning and I always very quickly go through my scores.
1: Right.
0: So the cycle on fast forward.
1: So your earworm isn't Waterloo by ABBA.
0: It's
1: Shostakovich's 10th or something like that.
0: Yeah, it's whatever piece that I'm conducting at that particular time. It's exactly what happens. And I'm listening all the time in my mind.
1: You said that before that you were watching Claudio Barro make a very specific kind of sound. And, you know, everything's very specific in the score. Everything's written down. There's no improv going on, really, except
0: we're not improvising.
1: No, you're not. But so, how does the conductor draw a different kind of sound world from the same bit of sheet music, the same strict adherence to the score?
0: I mean, it's a fantastic question because it is exactly what conducting is about. And it is something that really you cannot put into words. It's all to do with the aura of that human being standing in front of you. We all know Beethoven's Fifth Symphony, you know, don't we? And you say, put the same orchestra and one conductor walks out and starts it and conducts that first movement. Right afterwards, another conductor will come out and start it. And it could even be the same tempo, yet the sound of the orchestra will change.
1: What from the conductor's
0: conductor?
1: Bearing or face or what?
0: Everything. The aura that he or she emits to the orchestra. And it can be the body of that human being could be harsh. And therefore the orchestra will play in an aggressive manner. Claudio Barro, for example, was beautiful, was so relaxed. And therefore the orchestra, the sound became lush and beautiful. Toscanini, who was one of the most famous conductors ever lived, had a very aggressive beat, and the orchestra would play with an aggressiveness.
1: And do you sometimes try and work yourself up into a rage almost when you're performing those kind of music, when you want it?
0: Well, you don't control it. And of course you get into a rage. Anyone who comes to the concert and sees me conduct that second movement of that Shostakovich 10 that's all about Stalin, you'll see a rage going on because that's what the music is all about.
1: It's reaction to cruelty.
0: And you react to what the sound is coming out. Then there's the beauty of, well, we talk about that Mahler, that slow movement. I'm all about the beauty of sound.
1: The tenderness.
0: I don't really like aggressive conductors who are horrible to look at. I think also the conductors, I know a lot of people will disagree with me, I think conductors should look beautiful. I think that they should walk onto the podium and their body movements should attract the whole audience that they're going, God, that is beautiful to watch.
1: Yeah.
0: And Barro was that.
1: You've got to be a rock star, don't you, to some degree? And that doesn't mean being pretty, but it means being kind of compelling and charismatic. Is that what you mean? Charismatic?
0: It's all about charisma. You can't really teach someone to become a great conductor. You can teach them how to beat in four and how to show, yes, get louder, get softer. I can teach you that. But can you stand in front of 100 people and emit charisma that they all follow you? And in that way, it's very similar to being a politician. You may not like that politician's policies, but can they draw you in so that you vote for them?
1: Yeah, well, I've been in the company of some politicians, not many, but when they walk into a room, immediately all eyes turn to them. They carry something with
0: them. And I think someone like Obama must have been like that, and I think certainly JFK must have been like that, and we all know Bob Hawke was like that, and Keating, and I think there are many, many great politicians who are like that.
1: Yes, Trump seems to be like that too. That's the problem, isn't it?
0: Well, he must be. Clearly, there's some sort of charisma going on. And I hate to say it, but, I mean, normally it's the worst people that are like that. Stalin, Hitler, Mussolini. There was charisma that you can't put into words. And conductors are the same.
1: No. We need to surrender to you as an audience, but as an orchestra as well.
0: The orchestra has to, because if you come up against an orchestra that is against you, it's terrifying. And we've all been through that, every conductor.
1: You have?
0: Oh, yeah.
1: So are you sizing each other up when you meet
0: immediately.
1: An orchestra? Really?
0: I remember conducting the BBC Symphony Orchestra for the first time, and I walked out, and on everyone's music stand was Alexander Brigger, assessment Technique out of 10. Rehearsal technique out of 10. Personality out of 10. Reinvite, yes, no.
1: What?
0: It was terrifying.
1: So this is like a Google review
0: review, and they all do it. Every orchestra does it. But they just happen to have it on the music stand. All orchestras do assess the conductors whether they get re-invited or not. But
1: it's an arm wrestle, and it can be an arm wrestle. Have you ever lost an arm wrestle with an orchestra?
0: Oh, yeah, sure. I lost one in Strasbourg. Terribly. It was awful. We were doing a double bill of Bartok ballets, extremely difficult music. And I just don't think the orchestra was prepared for how difficult the music was. Anyway, we just didn't click. And that happens. I mean, it just happens. Like the manager of a football team, you know, just sometimes it just doesn't click. And
1: did they just take one look at you and decide they didn't like you? Or was it more something
0: that involved? Often happens.
1: Yeah.
0: The orchestra sizes you up before you even lift your hands. Do we like this person? Do we like his or her face? Do we like what they're wearing? They really do judge a book by its cover, but then they give you a chance and already from and go, they know yes or no. They know instantaneously, and it's actually the same for the conductor. I lift my hands, I start, and I hear the sound. Yes, no. Do I like this sound or not? I know it immediately.
1: But you are one, and they are many. Yeah. Can they pick on you?
0: This orchestra in Strasbourg started to pick on my French, and they were very rude about my French. And I back then I didn't speak great French, but I was still trying.
1: Well, they didn't speak proper French to begin with anyway in Strasbourg, do they? Do they?
0: I remember I was trying to say, let's go from figure 11, 11. And they went, where? 11. And they went, oh, you'd be 11, s'il vous plaît, 11. And I said, well, look, 11. Elf, onze, you know, English, French, German, just, you know, whatever you want. Anyway, then they started reading the newspaper in my rehearsal and all that. And at the end of it, the day before the performance, I slammed down my score and I said in English some expletives I screamed at them swear words in English. I told them all to off.
1: Yeah.
0: And I stormed out. And then the management came and said, you can't leave. I said, if I hear one more, but if they say one more negative word to me, then I'm gone. And I didn't really want to go because it was a very well-paid gig. But I did the performances, but we weren't friends. You know, it wasn't very nice. But then, you know, then you come across orchestras who are lovely. You know, the Italians are always very nice about my Italian and laugh, and they don't get rude. Some German orchestras have been mean, some not. You know, it happens.
1: Tell me how your uncle Charles Mackerras once dealt with the rude French orchestra.
0: Oh, I think it was the Orchestre de Paris, the famous French Paris orchestra, and he was rehearsing The Cunning Little Vixen, which is a very difficult opera.
1: Janáček,
0: which of course was his speciality, and they didn't know it, and they just didn't hit it off. And unions within orchestras are very strict, extremely strict. So if a rehearsal goes until 5 p.m., it's finished. The rehearsal is finished. And they just immediately get up and leave. And that happens all over the world. And he was rehearsing that, and it got to 5 p.m. And he said, I just want to say something. And the management came and said, no, the rehearsal's finished. And they all got up and left. And he said, I just want to say one little thing, please. And no, or else. And half of them had already walked out the room very fast and not in a good mood. And the next morning at 10 a.m. rehearsal again, and he walked into the room and he said, well, what I wanted to say to you all before you so rudely cut me off was that today's rehearsal is cancelled. And they were like, oh, no. But that's a very famous story. It went around the whole world.
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1: Today I'm with distinguished Australian conductor Alex Brieger. He's performed, conducted orchestras all over the world, and right now he's chief conductor and artistic director of the Australian World Orchestra, which is in Australia to perform two special concerts with works by Jonathan Mills, Igor Stravinsky and Shostakovich in Melbourne and Sydney on the 19th and the 20th of August. Now, I want to loop back into your family history here now, Alex. Your Uncle Charles wasn't the only accomplished musician in your family line. Tell me about your ancestor, Isaac Nathan.
0: Well, he was my great-great-great-great grandfather on my mother's side, and he was a composer and a teacher in England, and he taught the royal family singing, and he wrote many books on the art of singing.
1: Now, what period are we talking about here? Is this the 1840s or thereabouts?
0: Yeah, 1840, 70.
1: Right.
0: Yeah. And he had to leave England. He was apparently a spy for the royal family. And in Poland, they sent him there to spy. And he spent a lot of money there spying. Nobody really knows doing what. But he came back. Queen Victoria was in power. And he went to her and said, you know, your father asked me to go and spy and you owe me X amount of, you know, pounds. And she said, I have no idea who you are. I'm not paying you a cent. And, of course, he had all these debt collectors, and the only thing he could do was to get on a boat with his whole family and come out to Australia. And he did that. He came to Sydney, and he was the first man to compose an opera and have it performed in Australia. And that opera was called Don John of Austria, not of Australia, but of Austria. It's the same sort of story as Don Juan.
1: Don Giovanni.
0: Exactly.
1: Isn't it? Yeah.
0: Exactly. He did write an opera before that, which never got performed, still hasn't been performed. It's probably because of the title, which was Merry Freaks in Frivolous Times. So that never got performed.
1: I want to see that opera.
0: I'd like to see it too. And he was also the first man to bring a grand piano to Australia. And he was also the first man to write down Aboriginal melodies. He absolutely loved what they were singing, and he went out into the bush and he wrote them down in classical notation. So, you know, C, G, F, and with the rhythms that we know from Beethoven and Mozart. And Peter Sculthorpe, who was Australia's most distinguished composer, always told me that if it wasn't for Isaac Nathan, you know, I used so many of his melodies of what he'd written down in my own music. I thank him every day for that. That's really something that's very quite special to think, especially then. And he was the first, they say, the first traffic fatality in Australia. He was on a horse-drawn carriage in Macquarie Street, and the horse carriage stopped, and an old lady got off, and he was helping this old lady get off. And just as she got off, the carriage moved on, and he got crushed underneath the wheel, and he got crushed to death.
1: So that's your mother's side of the
0: that's
1: family.
0: That's my mum's side.
1: And your father, that was Russian.
0: That's more, much more interesting. Everyone thinks that, you know, I'm a Macaris, and that's true. But nobody knows really about my father's side, which is far more interesting. His mother, my grandmother, her name was Countess Zenaide Sumarok of Elston, and she was the first cousin of a man called Prince Felix Yusupov.
1: Now, he goes into the history records, Prince Felix Yusupov.
0: He does, because he was the man who killed Rasputin. And
1: Russia at the time was ruled by the Tsar and the Tsarina.
0: That's right.
1: And Rasputin was this compelling monk who hardly ever bathed.
0: that's true.
1: And was uneducated, but had, again, he was as compelling and charismatic as a conductor, I would say, very possibly.
0: Yeah.
1: Enormously tall, long, lank, greasy black hair, and eyes that were like lumps of charcoal, and seemed to have that extraordinary charisma about him. He convinced the Tsarina that he'd cured or ameliorated their son's haemophilia. He'd done all these things, and they thought he was a holy man and miracle worker.
0: That's right. And Prince Felix Yusupov was married to the Tsar's niece. He was homosexual and transvestite.
1: Yes.
0: He used to have rollicking parties in his palace in St. Petersburg.
1: But he was a Russian patriot. That was the thing, wasn't
0: absolutely.
1: He?
0: Absolutely. Felix and his friends felt that Rasputin was starting to control everything, particularly with the Tsarina and Nicholas, who was sort of away with, you know, the First World War, etc. And he had way too much power and influence over her and the royal family.
1: So tell me about the plot that Prince Yusupov and his friend hatched to kill Rasputin.
0: They decided to invite him to dinner. And, you know, they didn't like each other. And it was sort of like, come on, let's try and get on and let's have a great drink. And probably it was enticed by some sexual that was going to happen that night.
1: Rasputin had male as well as female lovers, didn't he?
0: Yes. Yeah, as did Felix. And I think all of them did. And clearly, I think Rasputin thought that that was going to happen and he thought it was going to be a lot of fun. And they decided to poison him with Madeira. And they were having a lovely time and drinks and getting on well, apparently, and, you know, everything was seemed rosy.
1: And what happened when Rasputin drank the Madeira?
0: It didn't seem to affect him very much, and they were very confused about it. They thought, this isn't working, let's shoot him. And so Yusupov took out his gun, and they shot him. But it didn't work. He got up. And you can imagine the drama.
1: Blood everywhere, yeah.
0: Blood everywhere. He started running and he escaped out into the palace gardens and they got to him, but he just didn't die. Gunshots, poison, the whole bit. And so they put him into the river and it was winter, so it was completely iced over. They pushed him under and apparently the story is that he was banging the ice, you know, still alive and floated down the river and still banging and banging until eventually he had to die. And that was it.
1: So they pulled him out of the river and he was stone cold dead.
0: But it took a long time.
1: So the Tsarina was horrified and a lot of other aristocratic ladies were horrified. But by and large, Prince Yusupov was a hero in the minds of a lot of people.
0: Well, that's the thing. To the Russian people, he is an absolute hero.
1: So you have the February Revolution in 1917 because the war's going so badly because the Tsar's mishandling
0: terribly.
1: And then there's the October Revolution. Well, it's more like an October Bolshevik coup d'etat.
0: That's right. Yeah, the coup d'etat.
1: Clearly, Yusupov's family, your ancestor, they all had to get out because they were aristocrats, right?
0: Yusupov went to Crimea and escaped over the water to get to Europe and then went to Paris. I mean, the ridiculous thing is that, yes, he was exiled and he didn't get tried. And I think that probably angered a lot of the people too, because none of these people were tried for their crimes. And because of course he's so wealthy, he had a very lovely apartment in the 16th arrondissement in Paris. My grandfather and my grandmother, they went to Berlin. And my father was born in Germany, 1920. But they very quickly moved, all of them went to Paris to be close to Felix. And my father grew up in Paris and called Felix his uncle, Uncle Felix. Felix paid for his schooling in Paris. And they went to England. There are pictures of him at Frogmore House playing with Queen Elizabeth. My father, that is. My father playing with Queen Elizabeth. They was all royalty, complete royalty. And then they all moved to England afterwards. And that's where my father learnt English. His first language was Russian, of course, and French.
1: And so he met your mother. And is that what brought him to Australia?
0: Yes. So my father's aunt was one of the most famous Russian ballet dancers. Her name was Nadine Legat. She formed a ballet dancing school later on in her life in Tunbridge Wells, south of London. And my father was there and he used to help out, you know, around. He was studying architecture at the time, but he would help his aunt. And my mother from Sydney, she wanted to become a ballet dancer. And so at the age of 16, she got on a boat, went over to England and went to study with this famous ballet teacher. And that's where she met my father for the first time. And they sort of became friendly. And it was my father, his best friend was a man called Michael Benteen.
1: From The Goon Show?
0: Exactly.
1: And Michael Benteen.
0: Benteen. And Michael was like a second father to me as well. You know, I mean, he was so wonderful, the whole Benteen family. And Michael was doing a comedy tour to Australia. And he said to Dad, well, why don't you come to Australia? Come with me, we'll have a great time. And so they did. And my mum said, well, if you're going to Australia, you must meet my family, my mother and my father and the, you know, maybe Kerskans. And Dad came to Australia and met up with my grandparents, the Macaris side of the family. And Michael went back to England and Dad said, oh, I love it here, I'm going to stay. And he stayed on in Australia.
1: And what kind of work did he do, your dad, when he got
0: here? He was an architect. He went into politics here and he became the Deputy Lord Mayor of Sydney.
1: And how did your dad end up changing the face of Sydney?
0: Well, then, because he was basically French, grown up in Paris, he sort of envisaged Sydney as having these long boulevards with cafes and trees and all this.
1: Sounds pretty good.
0: So he did do that to Martin Place. He went into the city planning and he created Martin Place, which is why it is a sort of a long boulevard, and at the bottom of it on George Street there's a plaque dedicated to Dad saying Andrew Brigger, etc. He also created Darling Harbour and the monorail, the Chinese gardens, all of that. That was all his doing with, not him alone, but, I mean, with the city planning. But there was a lot of opposition to all of it, you know. And he tried to do it to William Street, but it didn't work out.
1: So on your father's side, you have this really extraordinary Russian lineage. Mm. I'm sure you've conducted in Russia. And when you go there, do people know of this and do they ever ask you about it?
0: It's an interesting story that I got asked to conduct a Janáček opera called From the House of the Dead, Dostoevsky, horrible story, in Toronto at the Canadian Opera Company. And the director was Russian man called Dmitry Bertman. And he was the director of an opera company in Moscow. And when we were working together in Toronto, I told him of my family history and he couldn't believe it. He just went sort of crazy and started calling me Prince. You're the Prince, Prince. And he invited me to Moscow. And it was funny because I got invited there to conduct a contemporary opera called Rasputin. It was all
1: Good
0: about
1: God.
0: Rasputin. And it was all about my family. It was bizarre. And so I went there and conducted this opera. And I remember firstly when at the first orchestral rehearsal, he came in and he said, do you know who you've got here in front of you? And he told them all about Yusupov. And the orchestra was stunned. And then at the end of the performances, he walked on stage and told the audience who I was. And they just all stood up and started applauding. There were TV cameras everywhere. They made a documentary on me. They followed me everywhere. I had a press conference and I thought it was going to be with two people or something. I walked into this room and it was like I was a rock star. There were just, you know, 30, 40 press there, all asking me about Yusupov family. It was quite sort of overwhelming. And then they took me to St. Petersburg and took me to the palace. And it was quite funny because, of course, it was sort of my family palace. It doesn't belong to the state now. But the curator, I remember, she was sort of kissing my feet, couldn't believe it. And it was an amazing experience. And I went back quite a few times to Moscow. And, of course, at the end of the performance, I got taken into a special room with all the directors of the opera and we all had to drink Madeira.
1: Of course you did.
0: Yeah, of course.
1: Today I'm with distinguished conductor Prince Alexei Brigger, rightful czar of all the Russias, who's the founder and chief conductor of the Australian World Orchestra. He's an Australian conductor and the orchestra is in Australia to perform two special concerts in Melbourne and Sydney on the 19th. And the 20th of August. So tell me how you founded this orchestra, the Australian World Orchestra, and why you felt there was a need for it.
0: Well, when I was studying overseas, it was quite clear that there were many, many Australians everywhere. And I remember actually as a young conductor trying to get more opportunity to conduct, that the only way to do that was to form your own ensembles. And I formed with a German friend of mine, a youth orchestra. And it was the first sort of experience I had, not just in conducting and music, but in being an entrepreneur and business, and what it took to raise money and how we went about it and all of that business. And we formed this international youth orchestra with 110 players in it from all over Europe, not just from Germany, but all over the place. And we got people, all these musicians from England and Poland and the Czech Republic and everywhere, France, Italy. And we had to find the money for that. And we put on these big performances in Munich and around Bavaria and also in Bayreuth, at the Markgräflichen Kirche where, you know, Wagner was. And I invited a lot of my friends, Australians, and they were incredible musicians. And they all went on to get really big jobs. And it was that was a fantastic experience. First time I'd ever conducted a Mahler symphony. My uncle came to see me conduct that. It was the first time he'd seen me conduct. He wasn't quite sure about that before. So that was very successful, that. And I remember then going down to Aix-en-Provence, and I've studied with the great French composer, conductor, Pierre Boulez. I worked with him, which was an amazing experience. And down there was the Mahler Chamber Orchestra, and there was a violinist in that orchestra called Kirsty Hilton, actually. She's now the principal second violin of the Sydney Symphony. And we were having dinner, and she told me about all these Australians, and I said to her, can you imagine if we got them all together? I mean, the orchestra would be amazing.
1: Really, there are that many Australians
0: everywhere,
1: working all over the world?
0: They were everywhere, and they were all landing big jobs, all in the, you know, the Munich Philharmonic, the Berlin Philharmonic, the London Symphony, everywhere.
1: And how are Australian musicians seen in these orchestras all over the world? Are we seen as like a young country? Because we don't have...
0: You see, that's the thing. Over there, they're revered. I mean, they've all got these top, top positions. You look at the Berlin Philharmonic, the principal trombonist is an Aussie, Tasmania. Principal double bassist is from Yass, Australian. One of the principal second violinists is from Adelaide. You know, there are four of them. There's a young one who's just joined as well. Principal second violin is an Australian. And they all come to play with the Australian World Orchestra, which is great. But I remember then I got invited to Japan to conduct an orchestra called Japanese Virtuoso Symphony Orchestra, which was put on by Sony once a year, and it had all the creme de la creme of Japanese musicians, but playing within Japan, all these Japanese orchestras, and they came together in Tokyo, and they invited me to conduct for some reason, but it was a fantastic experience, incredible orchestra.
1: And you thought, why can't we do this in Australia?
0: Exactly what I thought. I said, well, if they can do it, maybe we can put this together. I've done this sort of thing before, we could do it. So I remember coming back to home, and I went to my sister, Gabrielle. And she is a film producer. And I said, listen, I've got this idea. What do you think? And we opened some wine and I talked about it on our balcony, her family home. And she loved the idea and she loved it. I said, the thing is, I don't know how, I need some help. I don't know what to do, how to start it. I could get the musicians, but, it's going to cost.
1: Because you've got to fly them in from all over the world, them together.
0: Gabby and I just do crazy things. We're just naive. And often that's the best way to go. And so we just went to Richard Evans, the CEO of the Opera House at that time, and we said, listen, we want to put on a concert. We want to do this. We want to bring out all these players. We want to combine them with all these Australians. And we want to do it because we want to show all of Australia just what we've produced. And he said, it's going to be impossible. If you can pull it off, I'll give you a discounted rate, and then you can have the hall. So, great, okay. And then on we went. We need to fly them, so let's go to Qantas. Went to Qantas. We need a hotel. Okay, we got a Sofitel. We went to Sofitel. They loved it. And slowly but surely, we went to all the state orchestras. We told them what we were doing. And then I went to all the musicians. I went to Simone Young. I said, I want you to conduct. Originally, Charles was going to come out and conduct, but he died. It was quite a sad thing because the last thing he was reading was our brochure. It was right next to his bed when he died. So I went to Simone and I went to Brett Dean and I said, I want you to want to do one of your works. I went to Peter Sculthorpe. I said, you are, you know, Australia's great composer. I went to Will Barton. I said, we want you to play didgeridoo. All of these things. And I wrote to all these incredible musicians and they all said, great idea. Shame it'll never happen. Because it just seemed impossible.
1: Because that's quite Australian too.
0: Yeah, it is. And I remember, I think it was Richard Evans, he said, you know what, I think you're going to pull this off. I think this is going to happen. And it did. It happened. And I just never forget, the first rehearsal was unbelievable. Simone conducted that. And everyone, all these amazing musicians from the Vienna Philharmonic, the Berlin Philharmonic, London Symphony, Munich, Chicago, New York, all of them. And, of course, our own state orchestras. And they were all there and they all knew each other. And that's the thing about Australians. We all know each other. It's a tiny industry. I bet it's the same in acting. You know, everybody knows each other. And it was this family reunion. It was tears. They hadn't seen each other for 20 years, half these people.
1: They were witness. Oh, right. So they hadn't seen each other for, but they remembered each other from their younger selves.
0: Because you know why? The majority of them played in the Australian Youth Orchestra. And I think it was Katie Hugel, who's the principal cellist of the Sydney Symphony, who said, look, it's the Australian Youth Orchestra with wrinkles. And that was quite funny. But Simone started, everyone was very nervous. Like, what's this going to sound like? Can it sound any good? And it sounded really good from the start. And she immediately said, I think we've got an orchestra. And something happened. It just went up and up and up in standard. And by the performances, it was just phenomenal.
1: There's a question. I don't know if this is an easy or a possible thing to answer. I spoke to a scientist some years ago, and there's a theory that says that one of the things that makes us homesick is the different bird song we have in Australia.
0: Mm-hmm.
1: We have different bird song. And when we're overseas, we don't get that same bird song. It's something we barely register, but there's something that's not quite there. Australia sounds different to live in from Europe or North America, particularly from Europe.
0: Do you know, it's interesting you say bird song, because even if you're in the country and you know how we had those amazing evenings with clear sky, it's freezing cold, and you look up in the sky and there's no lights and the stars, the billions of stars, and all of us, I bet every one of us, the first star we go to, it's the pointers and the Southern Cross, isn't it?
1: It is.
0: And then you know you're home.
1: Yes.
0: In practical terms, a lot of us say the reason we do so well, particularly in classical music, is because it's so hard to get ahead in Europe and America. There's so much competition. They have this sort of history, like they're blessed. And we come in and we have to get into those orchestras or to succeed, we have to work three times as hard as them. We really have to, and we have to be powerful and strong with the personality that we're talking about.
1: And is it also because you have to cut your moorings as well? Like you leave the world you've grown up in behind, and therefore you've just got the music then for a long while.
0: Yeah, absolutely. You know, and we become obsessed by it. And it is true that I'm sure of it, that Australians simply work harder and are more dedicated to this industry than many, many people. And that's why they do get ahead. And a lot of them return, though. A lot of them come home because they do get very homesick. And I've always said, actually, with the Australian World Orchestra, the reason it works is because we are Australians and because we do get on in that sense. I don't think this orchestra would work if you put a bunch of Frenchmen together or Italians. I just don't believe the sound would be very good. I don't think it would be very well together. I think there would be a lot of arguing. I don't think there would be that camaraderie that we have. And I'm telling you, it's very, very bizarre. But when that first rehearsal starts, it's a love fest. Everyone is hugging each other. Everyone is so pleased to see each other and to catch up. And they go on way into the night, going out to the pub or whatever, to dinner and catching up, and every one of them, it's incredible. And I absolutely love that about the AWO. And then when they come into the rehearsal room, it's no longer a job. It's just a passion. Let's make this the best possible thing we can do. We're going to make an incredible sound. We're going to work incredibly hard. And that's what they do. They're there, not for the money, it's not a job. All their egos are left at the door. They don't care where they sit. They decide themselves. I'll sit there. You know, I want to sit next to an old friend I haven't seen for ages. And they're just there to make incredible music. And that's what we do. It's an incredible experience for 3 or 4 days. And the concerts are different. It's 3 days. You come in and the concerts are absolutely electrifying. The others are all a well-oiled machine. They practice day in, day out. They know each other inside out. But we don't have any of that other sort of stuff that surrounds all other orchestras. It's sort of left at the door. We're just there to have an amazing time and make incredible music. And I think that's why we've been lucky enough to secure those sort of conductors that I was talking about before who'd never come to Australia, that they finally come to Australia. They love this orchestra. They love that festival feel and the electricity that it produces. I mean, the first one we got was Zubin Mehta, and that was just unbelievable. You know, he was such an amazing conductor. And he'd been to Australia before, but only with the Israel Philharmonic. And then when Simon Rattle came, was so, you know, the number one, and Ricardo Muti, and we've got more lined up. And I think that's why it works. And even when we went to the proms, the audience loved it. They went wild for us, the Edinburgh Festival and India, all of these. Amazing, amazing sort of orchestra.
1: Alex, it's been wonderful speaking with you and hearing your story and your amazing family history as well. It's been such a pleasure, and thank you so much.
0: Thank you so much for having me.
1: The Australian World Orchestra is performing two special concerts with work by Jonathan Mills, Stravinsky and Shostakovich in Melbourne on the 19th of August and Sydney on the 20th of August. We might just hear a little bit more from Mahler's Fourth Symphony.

0: Today's conversation with Alex Brigger was made on the lands of the Gadigal people. Producer was Megan Morris. Executive producer is Nicola Harrison. I'm Richard Feidler. Thanks for listening.
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6: Good afternoon, Rio Davis with ABC News. South Australia police is investigating what it believes to be a murder-suicide after a mother and her daughter were found in waters off the state's southeast coast on Monday. As Talia Fay reports, the woman's son is still missing.
7: The bodies of Helena Wright from Compton near Mount Gambier and her 23-month-old daughter were retrieved from waters off Cape Northumberland on Monday. A search is still ongoing for her 3-month-old son. But with grave concerns for his safety, police say they'll decide later today how much longer that search will continue. Superintendent Trent Cox says there's understandable community interest in the investigation, which police are treating as a murder-suicide.
8: Look after yourselves, look after your loved ones. Give your kids an extra tight hug.
7: A report will be prepared for the coroner.
6: For support, you can contact Lifeline on 13 11 14. A Darwin woman accused of abuse of office and defrauding the National Disability Insurance Scheme has been granted bail on strict conditions. Mitchell Abram reports.
9: The AFP alleges in her public servant role, Genevieve Ebelebe referred vulnerable people to an NDIS business she co-owned with 47-year-old Kingsley Ebelebe, who was charged with fraud in February. Darwin local court judge David Woodroffe took several hours to decide whether to grant Mrs. Ebelebe bail and described the offending as serious and concerning to the community and the court. Judge Woodroffe told the court due to the lengthy amount of time the case would take to progress, it would be best if Mrs. Ebelebe was released in order to care for her 4 children, one of whom the court heard had a disability. The matter will return on August 18th.
6: The chief executive of the Northern Territory Road Transport Association is calling on the federal government to extend the current fuel discount. The government measure, which halved the excise tax to make fuel more affordable as the war in the Middle East intensified, ends this weekend. Compounding costs for truckies, a reduction to heavy vehicle road user charges will also cease. Louise Bellato told the NT Country Hour operators will be forced to pass on the costs.
10: As soon as diesel goes up, the freight price has to rise, otherwise our businesses will be out of business. So this story is how it impacts all Australians. Mm.
6: The Federal Treasurer says the latest Consumer Price Index data shows the government has made progress in bringing down inflation. CPI rose 3.8% in the 12 months to June, down from 4% the previous month. Jim Chalmers says the result is encouraging, but he's also acknowledged more needs to be done to fight inflation.
11: We don't get too carried away by one set of data, one set of numbers from day to day or from week to week. But obviously it's a positive development that these numbers have come in lower than expected by the market, by the Treasury and by the Reserve Bank as well.
6: Overseas, a pause in fighting in the Middle East has been shattered, with Iran's Revolutionary Guard Corps saying they've targeted a US military base in Jordan with ballistic missiles, while the US says it struck Iran-allied militant groups in eastern Iraq. The BBC's David Willis reports.
12: A statement from US Central Command said that since Sunday, what it called terrorists aligned to Iran had mounted more than 24 drone attacks against US and Saudi targets from bases in in eastern Iraq. Officials say hundreds of such attacks had been attempted since the war began in February, and US and Saudi fighter jets struck multiple targets near the Iran-Iraq border and elsewhere in Iraq as part of what it called a strong response. The operation followed an attempted attack by Iran on a US airbase and command headquarters in Jordan. Multiple ballistic missiles were fired, but officials say all of them were intercepted.
6: And in the AFL, Fremantle coach Justin Longmuir says his side is wary of being too focused on Western Bulldogs superstar Marcus Bontempelli in their clash at Perth Stadium on Friday night. Bontempelli has been in sublime form in recent weeks, the midfielder hitting the scoreboard with 7 goals in his past 3 games. Longmuir acknowledged the challenge in stopping the champion, but says the Bulldogs have other midfield weapons.
13: They don't just rely on him. They've got Ed Richards is flying at the moment. They've obviously got some younger guys through the middle of the ground with Libba, and then Libba comes back in. And so they've got some good depth going through the middle of the ground.
6: In the weather for today, Darwin sunny, reaching a top of 31 degrees, Katherine a top of 30, Nullumbuy possible showers a top of 28, Tennant Creek 24. 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

0: Welcome to Late Night Live, coming to you from Gadigal Land in Sydney. I'm Tracy Holmes, filling in for David Marr, who's got the dreaded winter lurgy. Hopefully he's tucked up in bed with a bowl of chicken soup and making a speedy recovery. In a couple of weeks, we'll all sit down to fill in the census, that five-yearly survey of the nation that informs billions of dollars worth of government policymakers for years to come. This year, there'll be a few new questions in the mix around sexuality and gender. They're relatively small changes, but ones which demographers say could make a huge difference. Liz Allen from ANU joins me later. We'll also investigate how Australia's farmers have become so dependent on the herbicide paraquat, a toxic yet highly effective weed killer. Despite health concerns and growing bans around the world, it's still widely used here, increasingly supplied from one of the countries where it's banned, China. But first, to the United States. Bruce Shapiro is contributing editor for The Nation and executive director of the Global Center for Journalism and Trauma. Bruce, it's 6 months now since the Iran war started, which President Trump said would take 5 weeks. Vice President J.D. Vance has posted on X that Iran is essentially on its last warning, but we've heard that before. Is the U.S. any closer to finding an off-ramp?
1: One-word answer. No. Longer word answer, you know, this war at the 6 month mark, which let's remember was started by the US and Israel together, right, is in some ways further from resolution than it has been in quite a while. We had a week of absolute macho testosterone chest thumping by Donald Trump last week, in which he was saying, I'm going to start bombing again. I'm going to make things worse. But of course, he then backed off immediately. Trump is boxed in, and the Iranians are counting on it. What is so striking this week is that at the 6 month mark, the Iranian regime is stronger in several ways, despite the physical destruction of big parts of the country and the physical destruction of its own leadership. The Iranian regime has far stronger nationalist support behind it. And for all of the talk about its potential nuclear weapons, Iran now has been handed, essentially, control of the Strait of Hormuz, which turns out to be a stranglehold on the global economy, which has given the Iranian government more power than they've had in generations. So this is an extraordinarily difficult moment for Trump. It's also a difficult moment for Trump politically. His own party, the Republican Party, and some of the most powerful people on his own side clearly regard this all as a quagmire or a sand trap, if you will. Politically, the war is no more popular, in fact, less popular now in the United States than it was. So it's sort of hard to see what the Trumpian off-ramp is going to be, unless it is simply declaring victory and withdrawing. But, you know, diplomatically, there's not a lot of room to maneuver here. I think the same needs to be said, in fairness, for the Iranians, right? The Iranian regime knows that its support in its own country is not endless. There's not a boundless appetite for destruction. There's not a boundless appetite for war. So this is both parties are struggling with how to maintain broader public support amid appealing to their own more militant base, amid dealing with the military reality and economic reality of the situation.
0: And what about the pressure on President Trump being squeezed, if you like, between what's going on at home and on the other side from Israel?
1: Well, certainly we've got Bibi Netanyahu coming to Washington today, ostensibly for Senator Lindsey Graham's funeral, one of the strongest backers, not only of Israel generally, but of military containment of Iran and a kind of military ally of Netanyahu's. And Netanyahu understands that Trump so often seems to listen to the last person in the room. And, you know, he wants to be the last person in the room again, despite Trump a few weeks ago, really getting very publicly angry with Netanyahu and where the war has led. It is a strained alliance on this. Netanyahu wants the war to escalate. Trump's own allies in the Republican Party, with the midterms just a few months away, see high risk in this. They don't have a stomach for it. And what's more, there's an additional pressure point now, which is the military itself. This war has greatly depleted American supplies of Patriot missiles and of other military systems that are costly and time consuming to replace. And there is real fear from the kind of military technocracy that this could weaken America's overall position in the Mideast and other parts of the world. So the calculus around this war, which was rushed into 6 months ago, has gotten very complex.
0: Bruce, tell us also about the criticism that the Pentagon is facing over minimizing the number of U.S. casualties. How have they done that?
1: Well, this is really remarkable, and it's a measure of the kind of political desperation of the White House to try to hold its core public opinion. Traditionally, military casualties, soldiers killed and wounded in war, are listed in a single place on the Pentagon's website. The Defense Department, under Secretary of Defense, officially Secretary of War, he will say, Pete Hegseth, has started to break up those statistics, change the categories in which people killed and wounded in combat operations, change the categories in which they are put. And that has two

0: anger and betrayal by veterans and soldier fail military families is to take an enormous political risk. It is also, though, as I said, a sign of the desperate desire of the White House and Pentagon leadership to somehow change the spin on this war 6 months after it started.
1: Now, let's look ahead to the midterms. The Democrats are trying to overcome a scandal with their candidate in Maine. Tell us what happened and how much of a setback this is, because we know one of the elements of genius, I suppose, that you could attribute to President Trump is that he knows how to dominate the media, whether it's good, bad, or ugly. They're only talking about him. And in the meantime, there's very little talk about what's going on with the Democrats. But what sort of situation are they in at the moment because of Maine?
0: Well, in Maine, of course, there was a kind of fiery, out of nowhere, progressive populist Senate candidate, Graham Platner, who was accused by former partners of sexual abuse and indeed sexual assault. He quickly dropped out a few weeks ago, and after some internal wrangling this week, the main Democratic Party selected another progressive, this one a very experienced state legislator, Troy Jackson, who had previously run unsuccessfully for governor, and who seems poised to capture the same progressive base, the same young base that was ignited by the Graham Platner candidacy. Maine is important. It's a little state at the top of New England, but it's tremendously important because it's one of the few swing states, one of the few where Democrats seem to have a strong chance of recapturing a Republican-held Senate seat. In this case, it's held by Senator Susan Collins, who has, on the one hand, a history of sort of a moderate Republican, but who has repeatedly voted with Trump on key issues like the Supreme Court. And the Democrats in Maine and nationally believe that Susan Collins is deeply vulnerable and that the road to a Senate majority, which Democrats desperately want, runs to a great extent through Maine. The reality is that to get a Senate majority, Democrats in a few months' time need to capture four Senate seats. Maine would almost certainly have to be one of those. There's a few others that are up for grabs, Michigan, Colorado, or sorry, Texas. Maybe up for grabs, interestingly enough. There's a lot of really interesting debate. But in the meantime, within the Democratic Party, we've had a round of primaries and another coming up this week in Michigan that are about a war within the Democratic Party itself, a struggle between incumbent Democrats and progressives, in some cases, democratic socialists who have been campaigning hard to unseat incumbent Democrats in primaries. We have this going on in Michigan. We have it going on in a Senate seat in Massachusetts, which is already a progressive versus progressive state, but it's also about youth versus age. We've had it happen in Colorado. In the primaries, progressive Democrats and democratic socialists seem to be having a moment. What we'll find out this week, first of all, in Michigan, is whether it's the moment has passed or if it's a movement within the party that's going on, the sort of Mamdani momentum, if you will, or if that's kind of transient. And then we'll find out in November whether this insurgency motivates voters, brings in new voters to the Democratic ranks and helps them take back both houses, or as Democrat establishment figures fear, if it will alienate independent and moderate voters and, in fact, make it harder. There's a big argument going on within the Democratic Party right now about that. And it's a party that also has lots of structural and fundraising problems far behind the Republicans in the amount of money they've been able to raise.
1: So this sort of shift towards progressive populism, if you like, since the success of Mamdani, will it be looked at state

0: by state, or if will they become a sort of critical mass where they say, okay, this is where we're heading now? You know, well, too bad about anyone who doesn't feel like shifting in that direction, but this is what we need to do.
1: Well, that's what we're going to find out. It already is clear that Mamdani's success as mayor of New York City, progressive insurgency against traditional machine Democrats, if you will, has inspired a lot of people to run. It is a national wave of campaigns. And look, I will say there have been in my lifetime a few other moments like this when either at the state level in state legislatures or for Congress, progressive Democrats have been able to challenge their more moderate or kind of machine-oriented Democratic incumbents. Turnout in American primaries is typically fairly low, and that makes it pretty easy for highly organized insurgencies to seize seats. We've seen this in the Republican Party, too, going back to the Tea Party and the whole Trump movement, seizing seats from more moderate Republicans, right? So it's kind of easy to do that. The harder thing is, A, to then translate that into votes and in the general election where turnout is much higher, and B, then to translate it into holding on to majorities in the legislative bodies long enough to govern, right? That's sort of the big question. Now, on the turnout side, this year Democrats are hopeful, and the biggest fear that the Republican Party has is a dispirited, low turnout election on their side, with Republican voters or conservative-leaning independent voters staying home. That is, the polls indicate that may be going on, and there's a real chance of what they consider a Democratic wave election because of the economy and because of alienation of more moderate voters from Donald Trump. His hardcore base will show up, but motivating larger numbers of Republican voters seems to be a problem.
0: And we also know the president's trying to push through changes to voter rules, and we'll have to check in with you next time on just how he has succeeded or not with those. Bruce, good to talk to you.
1: As always, Tracy.
0: Bruce Shapiro, contributing editor with The Nation, executive director at the Global Centre for Journalism and Trauma. Coming up, the weed killer, Australian farmers can't quit.

0: Around the world, bans on the controversial agricultural weed killer, paraquat, are spreading. The EU, China, Malaysia, Brazil, and most recently the US state of Vermont are among the 74 jurisdictions globally that have made the chemical illegal to use on farms. Here in Australia, though, our chemical regulator made the long-awaited decision last month after a nearly 30-year review that paraquat can continue to be used in Australia with stricter safety precautions. It was a decision that disappointed some health advocacy groups, concerned that long-term exposure to paraquat could be linked to Parkinson's disease. But the peak bodies representing farmers and growers insist that they need these weed killers to do business. Just last week, though, one major paraquat manufacturer, Syngenta, pulled out of the Australian and New Zealand markets. The situation raises the question, how has Australian farming become so dependent on these chemicals? And as more nations institute bans, where is future supply going to come from? Sarah Rogers is Associate Professor of Geography at the University of Melbourne. Sarah, how long have paraquat herbicides been around?
1: They've been around for a long time. So the original product came from ICI, the precursor to Syngenta, in the 1960s.
0: And they're still controversial. They always have been controversial, haven't they?
1: I suppose, but over the years, our understanding of their toxicity and their impacts on human health and the environment have developed. And so we probably have a much

0: better understanding of their impacts these days.
1: And so why is it that it's been so popular with farmers?
0: Look, it's a bit of a long story. So over the past couple of decades, Australian farmers, particularly in broadacre farming, so large-scale grain production particularly, have shifted to what is called no-till agriculture. So when previously they might have sort of tilled the soil as a way of controlling weeds and preparing for planting, over the past decades they shifted to no-till, where there's no tillage, and so to control weeds they are using chemicals instead. So that's a fairly long-term change, and it means that Australian agriculture, broadacre at least, is very chemical dependent.
1: And can you tell us how paraquat works?
0: I mean, I'm not a toxicologist. I don't really, and I'm not a chemist. I don't really know exactly how these different active ingredients work, but I can tell you how paraquat is used in farming. So it's typically used in conjunction with glyphosate, which is another herbicide that people are probably quite familiar with. And it's used in broadacre in what is called a double knock application. So you come through usually pre-sowing and come through with glyphosate, and then maybe a couple of weeks later you come through with paraquat to kill off any of the weeds that have come up despite the use of glyphosate.
1: So what about the health concerns? How long have they been around?
0: I mean, I think they've been around a very long time simply because paraquat is so acutely toxic that it's often been used in suicide, for instance, and been implicated in poisonings, etc. So we've always known how acutely toxic it was, but I suppose the longer term links to human health are newer.
1: And, you know, there are stories, aren't there, about damages to lungs, kidneys, liver, the cardiac system, an entirety of bodily systems.
0: Yeah, absolutely. But again, I'm not a toxicologist. I'm not a public health expert. And farmers would tell you that it all depends on how it's used. So they would say if we're using it in enclosed systems and we're not coming in contact with the herbicide, then we don't have any of those impacts. It's a safe product to use.
1: Yeah, it's interesting, though, that, you know, there's more than 400 lawsuits against Syngenta that are pending in the US and Canada, which have been filed by individuals diagnosed with Parkinson's disease. But until fairly recently, the industry was dominated by just a few companies. What has changed?
0: So what has changed is that the supply of agricultural chemicals in Australia is now dominated by one supplier. That's China, and it's dominated by generic products. So that means rather than the old sort of patented products that you saw coming out of Syngenta, Monsanto, those older companies, you have the rise of generic products that are produced largely in China, and they're produced at scale and they're produced for much less cost. And that has become a really important pillar in the supply of agricultural chemicals to Australian farmers.
1: Yeah, and I just find it astounding that, you know, they can't be used in China, but China can ship them here and we still can. I mean, this is, I guess, what we're wrestling with right now, right?
0: Yeah, I mean, we do have very different farming systems to China. So, I mean, paraquat wouldn't be particularly useful because China doesn't have a lot of the big broadacre no-till farming systems that we have. But certainly those products are being produced in factories under export-only registrations, and so they're only produced for export, and Australia is one of the main destinations.
1: And I guess through all of this, it has been helped along by the trade agreement between China and Australia.
0: Yeah, it has to some degree, but I think this process of the rise of generics was already very much underway. And so these products were already fairly cheap compared to the brands, even before CHAFTA, even before the free trade agreement removed tariffs.
1: So how easy or difficult is it for these companies to register a new paraquat product in Australia?
0: Oh, look, I mean, if you look at the list of products where paraquat is an

0: active ingredient. It's something like 120 different products in Australia, which, I mean, that's a huge kind of smorgasbord to choose from, right? So at some level, because this is an old active ingredient, an old chemical that's been approved for use for a long time, it does seem to be fairly easy to register a new product containing that active ingredient.
1: So what's interesting about your recent research is that you've traced back the origins of these chemicals. What did you find?
0: Look, we traced them back to the extent that we could. There's all sorts of problems with data availability here. That starts in Australia. It starts with the kind of level of detail that we have about what is imported into Australia, what is sold, what is used on farms. We really don't have very good pesticide use data collected by the ABS or anyone else. And then obviously the Chinese production side is quite difficult to trace as well. So we went to Chinese language sources, used, you know, the product registration databases and tried to work out, you know, which ones were registered for export and which ones were coming into Australia. But by no means is this a finished task because there's just so many problems with this data all along the supply chain.
1: Yeah. The two leading agricultural chemical retailers in Australia, Nutrien and Elders, they've also got their own low-cost generic labels. Where do they get their source generic formulations from?
0: Look, in our interviews in the industry in Australia, it was estimated to be, anywhere from kind of 60, 70, 80% of these generic products, including Elders and Nutrien's generic brands, were coming out of China.
1: So if we talk about Syngenta, we mentioned the company before, how significant is it that they have now decided to pull out of the Australian market and the New Zealand market?
0: Look, to be honest, I don't think it's very significant at all. As I said, there's something like 120 products on the market with active ingredient, paraquat active ingredient. I think maybe three of those, possibly four or five, are produced by Syngenta or the ChemChina kind of umbrella. And so, look, it's just not that important to the Australian market. And they're also not the main supplier of those generics. So all of those generic brands remain and remain available. So, yeah, Syngenta withdrawing is not, in my mind, that significant.
1: So you mentioned previously that, you know, the farming groups, they use this no-till farming and they say they can't do that without paraquat. So what would the alternatives be?
0: Look, they say they can't do it without paraquat because of herbicide-resistant weeds. So over the years, as you apply more and more chemical to particular weeds, they build up resistance. And so that's why paraquat is being used in the first place, because glyphosate resistance is a huge problem in Australia. So you apply glyphosate, it doesn't have the desired effect. So paraquat comes into that as this stronger tool to really knock down those herbicide-resistant weeds. There are a couple of other chemicals in the mix that farmers can use as well. There's a relatively new one called glufosinate that some people suggest might sort of take the place of paraquat. But whether it's paraquat, glufosinate, 2,4-D, whatever it is, we're using a whole lot of chemical to grow food.
1: Yeah, and it sounds like using herbicides is also a lot cheaper for the industry, for the farming industry. And if they weren't able to use these herbicides, that would bring in a whole other complicating set of factors.
0: Yeah, certainly. So the generic products mean that these chemicals are sort of cheaply, widely available. But the other issue, I guess, is the kind of makeup of farming in Australia. We don't have a lot of labour. We don't have a lot of people farming anymore. And so it's always about efficiency and cost savings using new technologies, and that's where AgChem really comes into the mix.
1: How difficult was it for you to talk to people right across the board about this topic?
0: Look, my research has always been in China, and I've always dealt with the very difficult politics of doing research, sometimes on sensitive topics in China. And to be honest, I've never found research so hard as doing, doing the work that we were doing with the ag chem industry in Australia. It was very closed. There were some people that were really generous with their time, really willing to kind of talk us through what was going on and how the market was changing. But there were barriers at every step, and I found it really quite challenging to do this research.
1: How long did you spend doing it?
0: I mean, it wasn't a single project. It sort of rolled from looking at changing farming practices within China to then trying to sort of map the pesticide industry within China and then looking at the supply chain into Australia, particularly for paraquat. So, yeah, that we've been doing it for at least sort of 2 or 3 years now.
1: By the sounds of it, if you had the option to do it again, would you?
0: I would, because I think it's so important. I mean, the other side of this that we didn't even begin to touch on was chemical fertilisers, which are also kind of essential to Australian farming, and also phosphate fertilisers are mostly coming out of China. And so these kind of dependencies in the supply chain, I think it's really important that we understand them.
1: So let's go back to the decision made by the Australian Chemical Regulator. Why did it take so long? I mean, 30 years is not a quick turnaround, is it?
0: No. Look, I haven't really followed the politics of this closely, but it seems bound up in some institutional issues with APVMA, bound up with kind of conflicting science and how to sort of assess that science. There's been a lot of heavy lobbying from industry groups around paraquat, diquat in particular, to keep it available for farmers. And then it was, I think it was Murray Watt a few years ago who really pushed to have the review come to a conclusion. But then it still took a couple of years after that. So, yeah, it has been an extraordinarily long review process.
1: So it must have been quite interesting for you to watch what was happening around the world and these different jurisdictions putting their own bans in. Do you get a sense that you think the bans will continue to spread?
0: I mean, possibly for something acutely toxic like paraquat when it's not actually central to farming. So that's why you see bans in, you know, Malaysia and China and Brazil and other places. But in a place like China where it's, like Australia, where it's become a really central tool in farming, I think it's going to be a very slow process of weaning farmers off this particular chemical and introducing either additional chemicals to use in its place or other kinds of farming practices in its stead. Yep.
1: But is there a will for that?
0: No. There is not. In our interviews with industry, it was a fairly strong and consistent message that paraquat was an essential tool. There were no other chemicals that acted like it, and that the result of taking paraquat off the market would be a whole lot of land coming out of production. That was the message we got.
1: So I imagine it's a pretty strong lobby group that is, you know, appealing against any sort of ban being put in here, as is happening elsewhere.
0: Yeah, absolutely. I mean, it's not a unified sort of group by any means, but you do have very, very strong actors in this space, the NFF, CropLife, et cetera, with very consistent messages.
1: Now that you've done this research, what do you hope will happen with it?
0: Look, I really want people to understand more about how their food is grown. And how we grow food in Australia. And just to kind of, you know, hopefully have this broader discussion about how we want to grow our food, what we want those inputs to look like, and to think strategically that we are so dependent on this single supply chain, because it's a very good supply chain, it's very reliable. China's very good at producing these chemicals. But is that what we want? What does that mean for our food security? What does that mean for our food sovereignty?
1: We also sell a lot of food back to China, don't we? That's another interesting concept in all of this.
0: It is, yeah. It's like the old circle of poison, but a fresh take. So we import the chemical from China, we grow the grain, and we ship the grain back to China with presumably the residue of those chemicals still on that food.
1: And I wonder, Sarah, through this process, has it changed the way you eat?
0: It has. To be honest, I mean, organic products are out of reach for most people because of the cost. But if I was going to kind of select the things that I bought organic, top of the list would probably be things like wheat. Because I know so much more now about the chemical use on these sorts of farms.
1: Well, I feel like we could talk about it for a very long time because it's one of those stories that has tentacles that go off in many directions, doesn't it?
0: It sure does. Yeah, it really does.
1: Sarah, thank you very much for your time.
0: Thanks, Tracy.
1: Sarah Rogers, Associate Professor in Geography at the University of Melbourne and co-author of a recent article in the Journal of Agrarian Change on pesticide supply chains from China to Australia. Coming up, the curly questions in Australia's looming census survey.

0: In a couple of weeks, the nation will sit down to fill in the census, that critical compulsory survey of the nation that happens every 5 years, administered by the Australian Bureau of Statistics. It's the best sense we get of who we are, how we live, and where. And there are a few changes in store this year. For the first time, over 16s will be asked to voluntarily identify their sexual orientation and sex recorded at birth. There'll also be room for more detail on cultural ancestry and for describing the ethnic makeup of a household. The updated census comes after a messy political episode a couple of years ago when the government promised new census questions on sexuality and gender, then backed away, before backflipping again to allow their inclusion. The demographer Liz Allen from the Australian National University has described the looming census with its new additions as the most progressive in our history. Liz joins me from Canberra. Hi, Liz.
1: G'day.
0: Tell us what the new questions are exactly.
1: Yeah, so there are a number of changes to the existing content to enable a better reflection or a true reflection of the diversity within Australia. And so there are a number of tweaks to a few aspects throughout the topics in the census. But importantly, there are two additions to the census this time round that caused a massive brouhaha in a political sense, which led to an enormous political interference, the likes that we haven't seen in modern history. But these two additions are fundamentally important to capturing a more complete picture of who we are, and that's often been hidden within the census. And that relates to sexual orientation. And that question simply asks about how does each person in the household describe their sexual orientation? And the categories go straight, gay or lesbian, bisexual, uses another term and enables a free text, and then don't know and prefer not to say. And it's a voluntary question. It's one of only three now that are voluntary. And the other addition is gender. Now, presently, and we've always had a collection of sex, but this time round, the wording around the question of sex goes a little bit differently. And it asks about the sex of each individual as it was recorded at birth. And it includes three categories, male, female, and then a third category that includes no option for the addition of a free text. So that's problematic because it doesn't quite get to intersex yet. But the other interesting addition is one of gender. And that asks what a person's gender is. And the categories go woman, man, non-binary, uses another term or prefers not to say. The departure from the sex

0: And the gender question are about one of biology and one of social embodiment.
1: It goes beyond the biology, which is how you were identified when you were born, male, female, and into this more social aspect where people can identify as a gender other than the one they were given at birth.
0: Indeed. And these two questions are important side by side because they give a greater indication of not just what we were recorded at birth as, but how we then embody and live our lives day to day. That is important for service provision and so on. But the Australian Bureau of Statistics, when they created these standard classifications for how this data could be collected, knew that they were unlikely to get it in the census. And that's because the government of the day, say, for example, in the 2021 census and in the 2016, but most importantly at the 2021 census, knew that they were unlikely to get it past the government. So they didn't make recommendations to the government to include these additional items. But they suspected, come the next government, the Labor government, that they were more likely to get it in. And so there were talks as far back as 2018 about the 2026 census getting these more wholesome data in, fulsome data. Now, what then happened, though, was something quite extraordinary. We know from FOI requests now, that Freedom of Information requests, that the minister responsible for the ABS, that is Dr. Andrew Leigh, basically signed off on the regulations and so on, which is a kind of a process by which the kind of the census ball starts to roll, if you like, in terms of planning, that these items would be tested and included in the testing. Generally, what gets tested gets included in the final census. Then what happened, though, is we had a captain's call from the Prime Minister. We had Anthony Albanese say, hold up, we can't have that data included. And so this has been nicely phrased as, in an attempt to avoid a culture war, Anthony Albanese started one. And so I think it's quite nice, right? Because that's essentially what happened. We had like people going, yeah, we're in agreement that these items should be included. And then they said, no, they're not. So they're not going to be included. And then on the day that he basically announced these things, Albanese flew out of the country and we were all left here going, what the what? What do we do? We had people scrambling. We had a media announcement cancelled by the poor folks at the ABS. It was nothing short of an expletive firestorm. And then basically what happened is they did some massive political gymnastics and they decided that after that big brouhaha happened that maybe they should be tested after all. And so we had this extraordinary situation and I think a lot of undoing of goodwill, I think, that many of the public had put into getting behind the census after, who could forget, the census fail of 2016. So we're kind of seeing the ABS regain trust and hope almost that there would be this more progressive nature of data. And then the government couldn't stomach it. We have never seen this kind of political interference, this overt political interference. The problem is now what we've seen is the exclusion or lack of inclusion of people specifically of intersex. And so what that means is that we're halfway there. We're, that we're a work in progress in this regard.
1: Actually, why don't first go back to 2016? What was all that drama about?
0: You make
1: the census sound so interesting.
0: It is. Look, it is like people will say, look, it's just a questionnaire. Oh, my heart. It is more than a questionnaire. The census is a family photograph of us. And what happens when it comes to data items, I really, really stress this. What is counted matters, because at the end of the day, what matters is counted. Now, I know that feels a bit like a mental gymnastics, but what goes on the census is a signal of what is vitally important information-wise to the nation. But deep down in Australia, We're sceptical people. We've rejected the Australia card back in the 1980s. We've avoided the notion of a population register, which is the alternative to a census. And we're sceptical of government, a healthy level of scepticism. And so,
1: is it scepticism or conservatism?
0: I wouldn't say it's conservatism as it relates to concern over data collection, and that's because it lies in the notion that what is the government going to do with my data? And history tells us that censuses in the global history have been misused in the past. But I do agree that the census tends to be by way of data items on the more conservative side. And it has to be. The reason being is because the census must be understood by every household in Australia. So the census needs to be pitched at a language level that is understood, a comprehension level that enables understanding of every single term and definition used within the survey. And so, and that's important because the questions must be reliably and consistently understood household to household. We can't have my household, for example, assigning a particular definition to a particular term and then my neighbours either side interpreting that in a different way. The data is going to be bad.
1: Yeah.
0: And that's bad for everyone because, as New Zealand has proven, incomplete data means the death of the census. And we were looking, we were staring down the precipice of the death of the census in 2016. Let's cast our minds back to that. We had a lot of concern around data safety, data security, the potential misuse of data. Now, that could have been related to the government of the day, and that concern about the potential misuse of data. And, you know, we've the current statistician, Australian statistician, the head of the ABS, I mean, he even admits that the census is a honeypot for hackers. So in 2016, we had all of that furor occur before the census. And then come census night, we thought we could all us data nerds thought we could, you know, breathe. We put our census pants on and we had our census parties. There was pie. There was census pie. Then what happened? The website fell over. And, like, you couldn't make this stuff up. There was, you know, crisis that, you know, where the census was being attacked. There was a DDoS attack and so on. You know, there was lots going on. At the end of the day, the router became overwhelmed and could have been fixed by switching it off and on again. So you just can't make this stuff up. Anyhow, so fast forward, we got the census done. Fortunately, it

0: wasn't that bad. And if you want to follow up about what happened there, there's lots of post-mortem on the ABS website and other government websites around the 2016 so-called hashtag census fail. And then come 2021, we're in the middle of COVID lockdowns.
1: Mm.
0: And so a lot of people didn't have a lot to do. And so the census was like, this is like a break from, you know, having to look at your partner or deal with the children. Like it was something quite wonderful. And as a result, we had an enormously high level of participation. And so people really got behind the census because a lot of countries postponed their census during COVID times. We were, you know, an outlier. We were at the forefront of this data collection. And as a result, we have phenomenal information that we will be able to look back on this particular COVID census. And now we've got to this point. We've got a lot of changes, that didn't happen and so on. But in amongst all of these government flip-flops around the 2026 census, there were forms printed off that were all ready to go to get tested to like 60,000 folks. They all had to be pulped because of elbows, captain's call, interfering. Like, it's like you think, wow, this census has got to be the most exciting thing that ever happened, right?
1: Well, I mean, the way you've painted it, it has to be.
0: Liz. Well, it's not. You know, look, if we can go back to very early censuses and like in the 1800s before the, you know, in the late 1800s, there were fires that burned entire districts' census forms. There were accusations of interference and malfeasance and people lighting fires to things to get rid of these forms. It was just an accident. But like, we have these controversies throughout our history. But it actually paints an incredible story about us and the fact that we've gone from census via horseback to now census via online digital communication for the majority of us. And what is so fantastic about our census is because the real estate is, you know, it's very difficult to come by on the census form, and a lot of work goes in to ensure that every single data question and item is used as much as possible by as many people as possible in the country when it comes to policy, research and local councils and so on, that it's used and maximised in a way, and homelessness is the perfect example of this. There's no question on the census that goes, are you homeless?
1: Mm.
0: But the ABS, using the data that's asked around number of rooms in the house, number of people living in the home, they can comprise the most comprehensive indication of homelessness that actually shows in 2021 that in the midst of COVID lockdowns, we could see that it's not rough sleepers that comprise the bulk of people deemed homeless. It's people living in our suburbs, in homes, in severely crowded circumstances. And that's what's so powerful about these data, is that we can use this information to push the boundaries of what we know about ourselves and to advocate for change.
1: Liz, I think this is the best thing about the census, is that we have an idea of who we are, but this gives us a much truer picture, perhaps, of those parts of us that we don't often recognise as we go about our daily lives in our own little bubble. But we'll have to get you back on. We need to do a census series. You need to invite us all to your place on census night, because I reckon there'd be no night like it.
2: There's got to be party hats. There's got to be party hats.
1: We'll bring those along. Liz Allen, demographer at the ANU on this year's looming census, thank you so much.
2: Thank you.
1: And that is the show for now. I'm Tracy Holmes, filling in while David fights the winter lurgy. Get well, David. And I'll be back tomorrow.
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4: Hello, James Carlton with you now. The Religion and Ethics Report is coming up after the news, and India's new entrant into the world of political protest parties, the Cockroach Party. It's been formed by students angry at being called lazy cockroaches by an Indian judge, and it's attracted millions of followers. But will it be enough to challenge the electoral dominance of Narendra Modi's party, the BJP? The Religion and Ethics Report next.
5: Good afternoon, Rio Davis with ABC News. The alleged kingpin of an interstate drug syndicate has been refused bail in Darwin local court today. Oliver Chaseling reports.
6: Andrew Washington appeared in Darwin local court today following yesterday's hearing of co-accused Josiah Ndedejay. Police allege the pair are members of a Darwin-based drug ring which handled millions of dollars in cash and organised the importation of kilograms of illegal drugs stashed in laundry dryers. Judge David Woodruff told the court Andrew Washington was alleged to be the drug gang's kingpin and refused the 26-year-old's bail application. Mr. Washington and Mr. Ndedejay are due back before court next month.
5: The operator of a short-stay accommodation centre in Darwin's north, which is set to close, says the best outcome would be if the building's owner donated it to the community. Yissa in Marara houses more than 220 adults and 130 children who've been told they need to leave by mid-October. The Northern Territory government says it offered $3 million to AusCo to buy the infrastructure, but received a counter-offer of $8 to $12 million. Mission Australia regional leader Dr. Paul Royce says residents are feeling anxious as the closure gets underway.
7: The best outcome for us and the residents would be for AusCo to maybe donate those assets back to a community housing provider or a non-government organisation or even the Northern Territory government, so we can continue to provide those services as a long-term solution to homelessness.
5: An AusCo spokesperson says it's disappointed by recent public comments about negotiations for the Yissa facility and is working hard to reach a commercial outcome that is fair to all parties. Industry experts say there's no concerns about transmission of bird flu to humans from chicken meat or eggs in the commercial supply chain. Federal Agriculture Minister Julie Collins says some local transmission has occurred between a number of greater crested terns in South Australia. Chair of Primary Producers SA, Professor Simon Maddox, says the only current risk is where people are interacting with sick or dead birds.
8: Again, if people find sick or dead birds, they shouldn't touch them. They should ring the national hotline, which is 1-800-675-888, and report the observations that they found and allow authorities to pursue and investigate.
5: The Federal Treasurer has praised Victoria's new Premier for calling a Royal Commission into the state's construction sector. Ben Carroll announced the inquiry to examine allegations of corruption in the industry in his first act as Premier this week. Jim Chalmers says Mr. Carroll is a pragmatic and decisive leader who offers Victorians a fresh start.
9: And I think you could see that decisiveness when it came to the announcement of the Royal Commission, for example. And the reason why we support that is because it's consistent with our zero tolerance at the federal level for corruption, the steps that we've taken to crack down, for example, on the CFMEU.
5: Overseas, at least 13 people have died following a significant earthquake in Japan,

0: with search teams looking for people who are still missing. North Asia correspondent Natalie Whiting reports.
1: Heavy machinery and members of Japan's self-defence forces are removing debris and rubble from the site of a shopping centre where the second floor has collapsed. There was an explosion here after the earthquake, which has done significant damage. It's believed there are still people trapped inside. At least three people have died in the centre. Japan's Prime Minister says the search efforts are a race against time. There's been damage to roads, homes and other buildings in the region, which has experienced more than 100 earthquakes and aftershocks since the initial quake. Natalie Whiting, ABC News, Kumamoto.
0: And St Kilda's AFL coach believes Max King can get past his injury woes following a season-ending hamstring injury. The 26-year-old forward suffered a left hamstring strain during the Saints' most recent game, cutting short his return from injury after more than 750 days on the sidelines. King is signed until the end of 2032, but his lack of game time over recent years has prompted speculation about his future. Coach Ross Lyon is backing his player to make a full recovery.
2: Is it ideal? No. Will we get him right? Yes. His knee's in great shape. We all saw what he looks like and what it feels like, and he smelt it. And I said, mate, we're on our knees, but we're not bowed, and we'll be back, and I'm with you. We're not trading you. Those with the seat at the table, we're all in.
0: In the weather for today, Darwin sunny, a top of 31 degrees. That's the latest in ABC News.
3: Good evening and welcome to PM. I'm Samantha Donovan, coming to you from the lands of the Wurundjeri people of the Kulin Nation in Melbourne. Tonight, inflation eases, leaving economists divided on the chance of an interest rate hike next month. Also, the search for survivors in Japan continues after an earthquake hits the southern island of Kyushu. And the latest testing in South Australia confirms for the first time the H5 bird flu is being transmitted within Australia.
4: While there remains no evidence of any mass mortalities at this point in time, we do expect, with this local transmission, that there will be further detections in Australian wildlife.
3: Today's inflation figures have come in below forecast, possibly easing pressure on the Reserve Bank to raise interest rates at its meeting next month. The Bureau of Statistics figures show the Consumer Price Index rose 3.8% in the 12 months to June, down from 4% in May. But as the war in the Middle East continues, economists are warning that Australia's inflation woes aren't over. Tanya Dendrinos reports.
5: Welcome under current circumstances, but still too high. That's the assessment of Treasurer Jim Chalmers responding to today's inflation figures.
6: What these numbers show is that inflation across a number of measures is lower than what the market expected, certainly lower than what we expected at budget time, and lower than was forecast by the Reserve Bank as well. This is the third consecutive month now where annual headline inflation has come down.
5: The data from the Australian Bureau of Statistics revealed CPI rose 3.8% in the 12 months to June, while the trimmed mean measure of underlying inflation was steady at 3.6%. Tim Wilson is the Shadow Treasurer.
7: If you remove the Iran conflict, inflation would persist, because government spending is driving Australia's inflation problem for households and small businesses. That's why we have record low consumer confidence, record low small business confidence. What we need more than ever is change in policy, and that is only going to come with a change in government.
5: Economists say government spending isn't the only contributing factor keeping inflation above the Reserve Bank's target of between 2 and 3%. The Treasurer did, however, acknowledge his government has a role to play.
6: We know that this requires ongoing vigilance. Nobody pretends that these inflationary pressures have disappeared overnight. On the contrary, we know that the global environment is uncertain. We know that developments in the Middle East have pushed up global oil prices at times during the month of July, and that's why we will continue to manage the budget in the most responsible way that we can.
5: Still, the government's fuel excise discount, which was introduced to ease costs following the outbreak of the war in the Middle East, will come to an end on Sunday. The National Australia Bank's chief economist, Dr. Sally Ault, says that's already been factored into forecasts and offers

0: her take on today's data.
1: Even though, you know, we might all breathe a bit of a sigh of relief that we got slightly better outcomes today, the challenge is still very much in front of us, and it's way too early for the RBA to declare victory on the inflation story. So in our forecasts and also in their forecasts, we have a gradual disinflation process in train over the next couple of quarters. But what that requires is it does require a period of below trend growth in the economy.
0: She predicts that inflation could be in check in 12 months' time.
1: We think if the economy slows a little bit further, if the unemployment rate maybe drifts up a little bit further, then probably by this time next year, you know, we should have that underlying measure of inflation in the top half of that 2 to 3% target band.
0: We're now less than 2 weeks from the Reserve Bank's next monetary policy meeting. Westpac's chief economist, Dr. Lucy Ellis, today said the bank no longer expects any additional rate hikes by the RBA this year, and Dr. Sally Auld agrees.
1: So they've had a little bit of a win on inflation, but the labour market's loosened up a little bit faster than they anticipated. And I think the combination of those two things against a backdrop of a housing market that seems to be adjusting a little bit more quickly than they anticipated, even just a few months ago, probably tells you that the most likely course of action is that the RBA holds rates at its August meeting.
0: Do you foresee there being any additional rate rises thereafter?
1: No, we don't. So we've got the RBA on hold for the rest of this year and largely for the first half of next year. But I do think we just need to be mindful in the meantime of, you know, the challenges possibly to inflation and inflation expectations if the Middle East conflict, you know, continues to extend into the third and fourth quarter. So at this stage, we think they're done on lifting rates, but we are keeping a close eye on developments in energy markets.
0: That means there still remains the risk of a potential rate hike in November.
2: Tanya Dendrinos. The federal government has declared there is now local transmission of the devastating H5 strain of bird flu in Australia. The determination comes after testing by the CSIRO. 11 greater crested terns in South Australia are now suspected to have the virus. No cases have yet been found in poultry or agriculture, and authorities say the risk to human health remains low. Alexandra Humphreys has more.
3: Authorities believe the incursion of bird flu into the country has taken a significant step forward. Agriculture Minister Julie Collins has confirmed the virus is now spreading in Australia.
4: I can advise that today the Consultative Committee on Emergency Animal Diseases met and has agreed, based on testing and sequencing by the CSIRO lab, that some local transmission has occurred between a number of greater crested terns that are resident in South Australia.
3: It comes after 11 new suspected cases of H5 bird flu were detected in South Australia, all in greater crested terns.
4: While there remains no evidence of any mass mortalities at this point in time, we do expect, with this local transmission, that there will be further detections in Australian wildlife.
3: Australian Chief Veterinary Officer Dr. Beth Cookson explains the determination is based on genetic sequencing,
5: which shows that whilst all strains are still related to the subantarctic strains, that the virus detected in these greater crested terns are closely related.
3: There have been 27 confirmed detections of H5 bird flu in Australia so far.
5: We do know from the overseas experience that once the virus becomes more widespread in wild bird populations, it will not be possible to avoid losses in susceptible wildlife in the natural environment.
3: Claire Scriven is South Australia's Primary Industries Minister.
6: Yeah, so what we've seen around the world is that we can't stop H5 bird flu, and there has, of course, around the world, in every other continent, been local transmission. So it was pretty much inevitable that it would occur.
3: The virus has not yet been detected in the poultry industry, but there are management plans ready to go if that happens.
6: The only way, if it isn't, does become into poultry, is to unfortunately kill those birds. They have all of that in place. Obviously, it's not a good outcome, but most of those birds, according to my advice, would die from H5 bird flu anyway.
3: Simon Maddox is the chair of Primary Producers South Australia. He says farmers are doing what they can to prepare for the worst.
7: Yeah, there are broad consequences and repercussions, but for the commercial poultry industry, they'll be actively pursuing everything in their power to minimise infection and transmission.
8: I think it's a very significant development.
3: Wayne Boardman is an associate professor in wildlife health at Adelaide University and a wildlife vet.
8: It's likely we're going to

0: Austin is a senior advocate at the Invasive Species Council, which is calling for urgent investment to improve the resilience of wildlife.
1: We've seen cases around the world where seal populations, 95% of seal pup populations were devastated in South America. This could be absolutely devastating to South Australia's environment.
0: Dr. Michelle Villa is a bird flu expert at the University of Melbourne and an outreach coordinator with the World Health Organisation. She says local transmission is a significant development.
2: The best case is that we are extremely lucky and it becomes self-limiting in turns and it goes away. I think the likelihood for that is probably quite low, but we can always hope. I think the worst case is that we see what we saw in other parts of the world. For example, in South America, you know, they lost almost 40% of the Peruvian pelicans in the country of Peru. They lost more than about 20% of the South American sea lions in the whole continent of South America. And it really was quite devastating for the wildlife there.
3: Dr. Michelle Villa from the University of Melbourne, Alexandra Humphreys with that report. Rescuers are searching for survivors of a magnitude 7.1 earthquake that's caused widespread damage on the island of Kyushu in southern Japan. At least 13 people have been killed and dozens more are unaccounted for. Several people, though, have been pulled alive from the rubble of a shopping mall near the city of Kumamoto. It was partially destroyed by an explosion shortly after yesterday's quake. Our North Asia correspondent, Natalie Whiting, is there.
4: Well, Sam, we're at the site of the shopping mall that experienced significant damage. This is where there was an explosion following the earthquake. There's some very dramatic vision that's come out of this very significant blast that's brought down basically the second story. It's brought walls in. They're just gaping holes. You can look straight through to the infrastructure of the building. So, yeah, look, significant damage here. It's still not clear what caused that explosion there. Has been some local reporting that people smelt gas beforehand, but we're yet to get confirmation on the cause. It happened in the aftermath of the earthquake. But look, we've got members of Japan's self-defense forces who have been using heavy machinery trying to clear some rubble in this area. And we believe that more are still trapped.
3: What kind of safety issues are the emergency services really concerned about at this stage?
4: Obviously, they're dealing with a lot of debris and a very unstable site. And on top of that, there are shakes, earthquakes, tremors, aftershocks that are ongoing. There's been well over 100 recorded in this area since the big one, which was 7.1 magnitude. And there are warnings that there could be another big one in the days to come. So that is obviously a prime concern. And there's another environmental issue to contend with, and that's the heat. The authorities are concerned around heat stroke, particularly for the rescue and search operators that are working in these high temperatures.
3: Have you felt many tremors yourself since you arrived there a few hours ago, Nat?
4: We have felt one, but it was relatively small, nothing compared to what people were saying they were feeling yesterday in the hours after the quake. But yes, certainly there has been at least one that we've felt here.
3: And how's the government responding to the disaster?
4: Look, the Prime Minister, Takeuchi Sanai, says this is a race against time. She's spoken to reporters from her office in Tokyo and says, you know, they are working to try to find people who may be trapped. Obviously, it's not just the shopping centre. There are other sites where we've seen buildings come down. There was a paper mill where a smokestack collapsed and people are believed to be trapped there. So, look, the government has created a sort of national response. I mentioned that we've been seeing the Self-Defence Force troops here working. There's more than 3,600 who have been deployed along with police and firefighters. We've had specialty agencies from the police coming out from Tokyo as well. So, look, there are a lot of resources being sent this way.
3: That's the ABC's North Asia correspondent, Natalie Whiting, reporting from near the city of Kumamoto in Japan. This is PM. I'm Samantha Donovan. You can hear all our programs live or later on ABC Listen. Ahead, Queensland's CFMEU inquiry shown video of union members waging a violent campaign against a major contractor. The European Union's lead crisis manager is calling for more

0: funding to tackle wildfires, better forest management and more education about the risk of fires as the climate changes. The call from Haja Labib, the EU's Crisis Management Commissioner, comes as wildfires continue to burn in France and Spain. More than 220,000 people have fled a massive fire in southwestern France, and evacuation authorities are describing as one of the biggest since World War II. Australian Claire Franks has been living in Bordeaux for 3 years. As she began her Wednesday morning, she told me that after a brief reprieve, firefighters are expecting a difficult day with a temperature of 40 degrees and strong winds.
1: Look, everyone has been pretty stressed and, you know, there's just a general feeling of sadness, I think, for a lot of people. The people in French communities, particularly the little villages themselves, they're really close communities. Everyone goes to the little markets on Sunday morning. Everyone knows their local pharmacist, that sort of thing. So it has been, everyone's been feeling really stressed and a bit scared and just pretty sad for what their communities are losing. But that said, it's been amazing. We've seen a lot of people turning out to donate items. They put the word out for donations of food, clothes, bedding, pet food, all that sort of thing, pet carriers, those sorts of things. And they've been inundated with donations. So we were shopping yesterday, well out in the countryside, about an hour away from Bordeaux. And they were doing a collection for the pompiers, the firefighters. So, you know, they were taking donations of water and energy bars and muesli bars and things like that, Powerades and toothbrushes and toothpaste. And so everyone's sort of really been coming together to collect and donate for all the firefighters that have been called in to help.
0: Claire, when you say the villagers are sad about what they're losing, what do you mean?
1: Well, so a lot of the villagers, they've lost up to, I think it's around 240 homes now. And of course the local businesses, that sort of thing. So one of the villages that's been pretty heavily destroyed is a village called Le Porge. They've lost a lot of homes. They've also lost, you know, their local pharmacies and the little corner supermarket. So no one's, you know, lost their lives. No one has been injured. There's been a number of firefighters injured, but none seriously.
0: In Australia, you worked with the State Coroner of Victoria, I understand, on the investigation into the 2009 Black Saturday fires. Of course, we're accustomed to big bushfire emergencies here, but how are the French authorities handling this crisis?
1: Honestly, with my experience of the 2009 bushfires, I have been truly impressed at how early they've been evacuating. I think, honestly, a lot of lessons were learnt after that, and they did have it. It actually did feel quite similar, the fire spread here. It went from quite a small front with the wind blowing out to sea and then changed directions and blew it south. So it went from a very small front to that was quite a long fire to then blowing sideways, and then that long, and then the front became quite long and was able to cover a lot of ground. And yeah, they've got lots of reinforcements. They've got the army, they've got lots of volunteers. And actually, quite impressively, the farmers have all come together, and they've headed towards Bordeaux over the last couple of days, and they're really helping to create a big fire break with all of their farming machinery to stop it from coming into the city of Bordeaux. So
0: we've had a test of a new national emergency alert system on mobile phones this week, a siren. What sort of phone alert system do they use in France?
1: My friends who were in evacuation areas and close to evacuation areas, they were receiving texts, but they also had the sirens in their local community.
0: Bordeaux, of course, is a major French wine-growing region, and I'm told you run winery tours. Are there concerns about the grape crops being damaged by the fires and smoke?
1: Certainly a concern about the smoke taint. Thankfully, the area that has been burnt is just sort of south of the Medoc region, the world famous Medoc region. But I think there is a concern that there will be some smoke taint, but it sort of remains to be seen. They're certainly leading up to the harvest now. Usually it is in September. The last few years it's been early September. Last year was one of the earliest in the first sort of week of September for some of them. This year they're actually looking to harvest in early to mid-August. So because of the heat wave, it's been planned to be a really early harvest, and there has been some concern about some burning of the grapes, just from sunburn and the heat stroke. It is certainly something that has worried the wine growers over here.
0: Claire Franks is an Australian living in Bordeaux. As the Victorian government prepares the terms of reference for its newly announced Royal Commission into the construction sector, Queensland's Commission of Inquiry into the operation of the construction union, the CFMEU, has seen some extraordinary video footage. It shows the tactics the union used at a major infrastructure project in Brisbane's west. The commission has heard the militant union waged an extreme and at times violent campaign against a major contractor. Rachel Mealy filed this report.
2: Hello, guys. Morning.
3: The Centenary Bridge duplication in Brisbane's west became a battleground for the CFMEU. In April 2024, arriving on site unannounced, a group of CFMEU organisers tried to gain access to the worksite, citing a suspected safety breach.
2: What's the gist, Matthew? Or maybe we're doing 117s. We are signing this morning.
4: Here for a 117, mate.
2: All right.
3: A contractor from the company BMD recorded the footage wearing a body-worn camera.
2: Mate, I'm asking you the question. No one's coming in unless we go through the visitor induction and you sign on, OK? That's what's happening.
3: The recording shows the contractor insisting that the union members sign the visitor's book and listen to the site safety rules before they'd be allowed in, but they walk onto the site anyway.
2: Come back here, mate. Guys, you're here unlawfully now, OK? Obviously, the 117, you haven't seen your permits. Where are your permits, guys? I want to see your permits, guys. Please produce your permits. Please produce your permits. Over here first, before we go any further, I want to see permits. Guys, permits.
3: The Centenary Bridge construction was the first transport project to trial the then state Labor government's policy known as BPIC, or Best Practice Industry Conditions, which set wages and conditions on state-funded work sites. The CFMEU didn't like that the company building the bridge, BMD, had signed a contract with rival union, the AWU.
2: Guys, you've now broken and entered into a site, OK? You've actually broken into a site, OK? Yes, you have, mate. You've come through. You've actually physically moved the barrier. You've now entered a site unlawfully, OK? You weren't instructed to come down here.
3: The Commission of Inquiry heard the CFMEU commenced a national campaign against the company. Another video played to the inquiry showed a Queensland police officer being called to the site after another right of entry dispute. He told BMD he couldn't get involved because it was an industrial matter.
5: They've actually brought the attention to me of an OPM, but we don't get involved in industrial disputes or safety issues until there's a police matter.
3: Counsel assisting the inquiry, Eddie Gisonda KC, showed the Commission an email from the State Department of Transport and Main Roads, which detailed a meeting with the former union members Michael Ravbar and Jade Ingham about the Centenary Bridge site. In the email, Jade Ingham is alleged to have said, "We are going to bomb that site. You have been warned." The inquiry also heard in February 2024, the contractor was holding a meeting with AWU representatives when it was gatecrashed by CFMEU members. Lee Hahn was BMD's project director who was in the meeting.
6: We're having a discussion and then the door was burst open. And a CFMEU representative known to me came through, and immediately thereafter the meeting turned confrontational, aggressive, assertive, as I say in my statement, bitter, coarse, personal, loud.
3: He says after the meeting he was given another warning.
7: when they left, one of them said to you, winter is coming, and you didn't know what that meant at the time, is that
6: That's
7: right?
6: correct, yes. And this is February, so I didn't really understand what was going on.
7: Yes.
6: Yes.
7: And Mr. Kenny then told you what he thought it meant?
6: Yes.
7: And what did he say to you about that?
6: It's apparently a reference from the TV series Game of Thrones, which is an implication that war is imminent.
0: Giving evidence to the Queensland Commission of Inquiry into the CFMEU, that was Lee Hahn. He was the director of the Centenary Bridge Project in Brisbane. Rachel Mealy reporting. Thanks for joining me for PM. I'm Samantha Donovan. The podcast of the full program is available on ABC Listen. And that's where you'll find ABC News Daily with Sam Hawley each weekday morning too. PM will be back at the same time tomorrow. Good night.
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9: With an October 27 poll looming for Israeli Prime Minister Benjamin Netanyahu, security officials warn the occupied West Bank is a tinderbox, with Palestinian Christian communities among those under sustained attack from armed settlers. This is the Religion and Ethics Report. James Carlton with you, filling in for Andrew West this week on ABC Radio National, ABC Listen and across the Pacific on Radio Australia. That story soon. But first to India and the cockroach Janata Party, or CJP. It might have started out as an online joke, but it's grown into a mass protest movement driven by the discontent of millions of younger voters. It began in May when the Chief Justice of the Supreme Court described unemployed Gen Z Indians as cockroaches and parasites. Moments later, an Indian student tweeted, "What if all cockroaches come together?" And so the Cockroach Janata Party was born, the CJP, a pun on the ruling BJP. They've claimed a significant political victory already with the resignation of Education Minister Dharmendra Pradhan following nationwide protests over the student entry exam scandal. Well, joining me from Canberra is Professor Asa Doron from the Australian National University's College of Asia and the Pacific. Professor, welcome.
10: It's great to be here.
9: So tell me about this exam leak scandal. What are the students so angry about?
10: Well, the students are rightly angry about the continuous leaks from the national entry exam, the medical examinations. So what usually happens is you have these millions of people, 2.2 million students who are sitting the exam, and those exams were leaked and sold perhaps to the highest bidder. After those exams were taken all over India, they had to be cancelled. Now, that had huge implications for people who were studying for these exams for a long period. Some of them have been studying for 1-2 years. Many people have put a lot of money and invested in coaching and going to other places and learning for these high-end exams with the hope of succeeding. And those are very limited hopes because, from memory, it's 1 out of 17 that will pass for the medical schools. And so they got really frustrated, justifiably so. And that's not the first time this happens. So exam leaks happen in India quite regularly, whether it's at the federal level or at the state level. And that really created a lot of frustration, pent-up frustrations by the youth in India who are already experiencing official unemployment rate for Indians aged 15 to 29. They're talking about 10% in 2025, almost twice the national rate. And amongst graduates and young people, the pressure is really visible.
9: And yet, of this cohort of unemployed young Indians, India's Chief Justice, one who would think nominally would be at the forefront of fighting corruption, as demonstrated by the exam scandal, called India's young parasites and cockroaches. And so the cockroach movement was born.
10: Absolutely. And this is quite interesting because the guy that you mentioned at the beginning, Abhijit Dibke, who emerged out of the United States, he was a student of media. And before founding the Kokoroch party, he worked as a political strategist with another party in India, Reformist Party. In May, he was doing his final exams in Boston. And he heard that gaffe that the chief justice called these people cockroaches, which he understood as a contempt for the young and so-called lazy activists. And instead of rejecting that insult, Abhijit decided to reclaim it. So within a few days, the cockroach had become a movement's symbols. I remember looking at the Instagram, and you can see this term of contempt for cockroaches become a badge of resilience, right? And Dibke later explained it also. He said, cockroaches survive almost anything. And that was precisely the kind of images he wanted to project about these ordinary youth that confront what is an unresponsive political system. And so you get the social media campaign that just completely exploded. I think the numbers are over 20 million people over several weeks joined the social handle, the Insta handle of the Kokoroch Janta Party.
9: Yes. Can this be transformed, though, to the ballot box where the BJP has been so dominant for so long?
10: Yes, that's a good question. I think, I don't think it's going to be a real challenge to Modi at the moment, right? Okay, so it depends on whether the CJP can move beyond outrage. Protest movement can unite people around one grievance, but political parties, you know, they must take positions on multiple things, from taxation to agriculture to caste to foreign policy. They need local leaders, they need money, they need volunteers and organizational work. So I think the obvious comparison that comes to mind is the Aam Aadmi Party, which grew out also of an anti-corruption movement in the 2012s. And it governed Delhi for a decade and still governed Punjab, but it really struggled to establish itself across India. And the Kokoroch Janta Party faces, I think, an even steeper climb.
9: Well, what about Sonam Wangchuck? He's a political figure. He's attached himself to the cockroach movement. He went on hunger strike. Could he be the person to ride this wave of discontent?
10: Look, Sonam Wangchuck's intervention, I think, did really help change the character of the movement. The Kokoroch Janta Party was largely seen as a youth-led protest that was centered on the examination leaks and graduate unemployment. And Wangchuck, he really brought this kind of moral authority. He comes from Ladakh, the territory in the north, and he is much older. He's got this kind of intergenerational appeal and the Gandhian repertoire of protests. He's also a well-known educator. So I think that his hunger strike really helped galvanize the movement across Jantar Mantar in support of students that demanded this kind of accountability for the examination paper leak. Whether Wangchuck will continue to be part of this movement, I think it's still an open question. We know that he's been discharged from a hospital a few days ago, and he has congratulated India's youth for sustaining this quite, if you think about it, it's a very peaceful movement. It's quite laudable. So as for Wangchuck joining them actively from now on, I'm not sure what will happen.
9: Asadoron, thank you very much for the update.
10: You're welcome.
9: And Professor Asadoron is Head of Anthropology at ANU's College of Asia and the Pacific. And this is the Religion and Ethics Report on ABC Radio National. James Carlton filling in this week for Andrew West. And an important aspect of the India cockroach movement, as we've been talking about, is its secular orientation. But it has a multi-faith composition. Hindu, Muslim, Sikh and Christian students ate and prayed together and were beaten up by police together as well. Now, you might say that's in keeping with the multi-faith ethos upon which the Indian Republic was formed, but not so much the Hindu nationalist or Hindutva ideology of the ruling party, the BJP. Hindutva subsumes India's vast array of pantheistic Hindu traditions into a singular edifice of faith with an ethno-nationalist political purpose. You might call it Hindu pride, and when mixed with the pride in the economic rise of India, it's a potent force that reaches across the Indian diaspora, not least Australia, where Hinduism is the fastest-growing religion, 2.7% of the last census, set to increase after the new count in a few weeks. And it was on display during the Indian Prime Minister's Australian visit when he received a rock star welcome at Melbourne's Docklands Stadium 3 weeks ago. Former ABC South Asia correspondent Meghna Bali was there, her new Compass documentary, The Result.
11: James, it was actually quite an extraordinary experience, especially since I've been back in Australia for a couple of months now. But, you know, Prime Minister Narendra Modi was welcomed by tens of thousands of people to absolute thunderous applause. And I think Prime Minister Albanese standing next to him kind of looked like the side act. Jacinta Allen standing next to him even more so. You know, some 30,000 people pack out this Docklands Stadium. It really looked like it should have been like a Taylor Swift concert or something, rather than, you know, all these people coming and braving the Melbourne cold for a politician. But that is the power that Narendra Modi holds. One of the most powerful and divisive figures ever in modern Indian history. You know, but in Australia, he enjoys, for the most part, a really sort of great reputation.
9: Why is the response rockstar, as you say? You know, his third official visit, he's addressed the parliament, Sydney rallies twice, now Melbourne. Of course, nothing like this happened when Prime Minister Rajiv Gandhi was invited by the Hawke Labor government.
11: You know, I think Prime Minister Narendra Modi was voted in 2014, so it's been more than a decade now. And I think in that time, he has really put India on a global stage and given Indians this confidence. You know, he's got this sort of strongman, macho brand of politics. He's unapologetic about centering Hinduism and Hindu nationalism at the center of his politics. And what that gives people is a pride in being Hindu themselves, but also a confidence perhaps that didn't exist in their Indian identity. You know, there was this real caricature that dominated culture when it came to Indians. You had Apu from the Simpsons, you had the making fun of the accent, and this reputation of India as a poor country from films like Slumdog Millionaire. And then you had this strongman Prime Minister come in and say, hey, we're going to be proud to be Hindus. We're going to become the fourth largest economy in the world. We're going to become the center of IT jobs. And you know, we're going to be, you know, a powerhouse and a counterweight to China. And that is the status that a lot of other Western countries like the US and Australia has given India. So under Prime Minister Modi's leadership, India has become, you know, a country and a place of origin to be really proud of.
9: Is it make India great again, or make Hindus great again? We're 150 more million Muslims in India.
11: Yeah, 200 million Muslims. They're a minority in India, about 20%. But imagine what those numbers are like, right? But you're exactly right. Narendra Modi's policy, while giving so many people an inclusivity and a community and a confidence, it's, you know, his politics has also been exclusionary. That's the criticism. He's got a complex policy. Under his leadership, discrimination, lynchings, persecution of minorities like Muslims, like Christians as well, and other minorities, lower caste Dalit communities in India, has gotten worse. And a criticism that he often faces is that people become emboldened under his government because it's not called out as much as it should be, this persecution. And, you know, what we explore in this documentary is how those attitudes are actually finding themselves now here in Australian society and fracturing diaspora communities here.
9: Even in Australia, which one on the surface might think, for such a relatively small community, could not sustain an idea like Hindu supremacy or implement a structure such as the Hindu caste system.
11: I think what we find here within, I mean, again, I want to be careful because no community, no diaspora is a monolith, right?
9: As the documentary reveals.
11: Correct. And so I think what we explore in this is that Indians, Australians' opinions, you know, really are a reflection of their own politics, of their migration story, of their privilege or lack of privilege. And all of those things make us who we are. But what we are finding is that dominant upper caste Hindu pride has found its way inside the Indian Australian community, and often we see it to, unfortunately, the exclusion of Indian minorities, of lower caste communities. And, you know, there's people in our documentary that speak up about it. They say, hey, we've had fights, we've had full-blown barnies with our closest friends because of how our opinion differs of what being a Hindu or what being an Indian is. And oftentimes that's rooted with, you know, having no tolerance for a criticism of a country and a leader. So if you're an Indian or Hindu and you're criticising the Indian Prime Minister for what they're seeing as his human rights record to be in India, that's not being tolerated by other people here.
9: So how does our Prime Minister, Albanese, attach himself so firmly to this Indian Prime Minister when it would seem that his talk in Australia is all about religious inclusion and cohesion and multi-faith respect?
11: Yeah, I think it's quite interesting. And I think Australian leaders, whether they are of the Liberal or Labor or whoever they are, I think there is a hesitance to question the Indian Prime Minister on that human rights record, whether it's being done privately or not. We don't know, but at least, you know, what we as journalists know is that even when called out, Australian leaders are not willing to go there with the Indian Prime Minister.
9: But more than this, I mean, Albanese calls him the boss man with Modi's full expression of Hindu nationalism on display. I can't imagine, you know, President Trump being commented on in such terms with his Christian nationalist base. I mean, you remember at the last election, just the faintest hint that the coalition might want to make Australia great again was jumped upon.
11: James, I think when you've got a community that is almost a million strong, very successful migrant community, you've got an influential, loud and proud community, I think questioning that identity or questioning the leadership of their home country may not sit well with them. And I think it might be a political calculation, perhaps, that both Liberal and Labor prime ministers have done. But what we know is that the political leadership cannot afford to ignore the Indian community and least of all annoy them.
9: Indeed, but given it is a disparate and diverse community, you know, we have maybe 250,000 Punjabi Sikhs, that's doubled in a decade. The Indian diaspora in Australia has brought with it its Christian faith. A third of all overseas born Muslims in Australia come from India or countries which border India. So I'm wondering, though, is this necessarily for Labor and a coalition to, you know, attach themselves to Modi's brand of Hindutva nationalism so firmly? Is it necessarily even on pragmatic grounds, electorally wise?
11: I think, look, you make a good point. I think to understand the Indian community is to understand the diversity in it. Right. Exactly as you said there, when we went to the Modi event in Melbourne, sure, the majority of people were there to celebrate him. But of course, there were plenty of protesters outside. And, you know, one group of those protesters were Sikh separatists called the Khalistanis, who claim and want a separate land for themselves. And, you know, we saw Indian Muslims there who came out to protest against the Islamophobia and Modi's human rights record. We even had people from the northeast of India protesting there, who seemingly felt like it was easier to access the Prime Minister in Australia than it was in their own home state, which they considered ignored. So, you know, again, to understand the Indian diaspora is to understand that it is diverse and that you cannot paint the entire community with the same brush and think that they are all, you know, pro one leader or another.
9: Okay, well, more in the wonderful Compass documentary, Faith, Power and Modi, presented by Meghna Bali. Thank you, Meghna.
11: Thank you.
9: That's on ABC iView. This is the Religion and Ethics Report on ABC Radio National. I'm James Carlton, and to Israel-Palestine now, where Palestinian villages in the occupied West Bank are facing a surge in attacks from armed Israeli settlers. Newly released figures show Israeli police last year investigated allegations of settler terrorism and Jewish nationalist crime at the rate of 2 per day on average, only 6% of those, though, resulting in indictments and fewer still in convictions. Visiting Australia from Bethlehem is Dr. Yusuf Al-Khoury. He's Academic Dean and Assistant Professor of Biblical Studies at the Bethlehem Bible College. And we began our conversation with Gaza.
12: The situation in Gaza now is still, the genocide continues. People are being killed despite the fact that the ceasefire was announced on November last year. And the Christian community still suffers immensely, lack of food, lack of water, but for most, lack of safety and security. Palestinian Christians in Gaza are facing historical erasure. A community that's been in Gaza since the first century might disappear in the upcoming few years because of the Israeli pressure.
9: And life under Hamas in Gaza?
12: This is an important question. For Palestinian Christians to live in their homeland under the rule of Hamas also wasn't easy. But the whole pressure came from the Israeli occupation. I think we need to look at the past 20 years of Hamas rule in Gaza and look at the facts. Number one, Palestinian Christians in Gaza didn't face any restriction on their freedom of worship. They were able to worship in their churches and celebrate the holy festivals. It's only due to the Israeli blockade. For example, they couldn't celebrate the Holy Saturday, the day before Easter Sunday. Also, one Christian was killed by an Islamist radical group. Meanwhile, past 20 years, the same period of time, more than 30 Christians have been killed by the Israeli military.
9: You still have family in Gaza?
12: I still have my parents in Gaza and extended family members. They remain sheltering near the Orthodox Church of St. Porphyrios. About 85% of the properties of a Christian community in Gaza have been damaged or completely destroyed. And of course, the community building within the sanctuary of the Orthodox Church was destroyed on the night of October 19, 2023, causing the death of 18 Christians who belong to the Christian community in Gaza.
9: Were you not speaking around that night to family members in that church, St. Porphyrios?
12: Thankfully, they are safe, but friends were killed. Actually, a family, an entire family bloodline has been erased from the civil registry that I knew personally.
9: So what is your reaction then to the Israeli Security Cabinet's decision to finally allow key elements of President Trump's 20-point plan for Gaza, allowing entry of the Committee of Palestinian Technocrats tasked with administering small parts of the Strip, or approving perhaps an international military contingent to maintain law and order, initially only in Rafah?
12: This has to be proven true. Israel and the United States promised a de-escalation of the situation in Gaza since last year, but we don't see on the ground any serious progress. I think the Israeli government openly talked about the occupation of the entire Gaza Strip, and settlers are envisioning building settlements, and it carries the consequences of ethnically cleansing the Palestinian people from their hometown. Now, more than 2 million people are stuck in 40% of Gaza Strip.
9: Hamas has agreed to end its civilian administration of the minority part of Gaza it controls and hand over control to this committee of technocrats under the Trump plan. It refuses, however, to militarily disarm short of a Palestinian state. What does this mean for Gaza?
12: I'm speaking from a Palestinian Christian point of view. First and foremost, I don't believe in armed resistance, despite the fact that the international law protects people's oppressed people and occupied people the right to resist any occupying power in whatever means available. As a Palestinian Christian, I repeat, I reject any form of militancy. And I believe that the only hope of the Palestinian people in Gaza to live peacefully on their homeland and prosper as a community.
9: How much hangs then on the Israeli election this year?
12: I think there's a lot hanging on the Israeli election, despite the fact that whatever the results are will remain the same. The Israeli parties, the majority of them, believe in the occupation of the Palestinian territory. Listening to those on the right and left, they maintain occupying the West Bank and actually some parts of Gaza.
9: Before we get to the West Bank, what is your response when Israel says for Christians, Israel itself is by far the largest, safest and growing community of Palestinian Christians, you know, in Nazareth, in Jerusalem, in the Galilee. This is objectively true, isn't it?
12: I would doubt these numbers and the claim that Israel is the only democracy and safe haven for Christians in the region. First of all, Israel is not the only democracy in the Middle East. In fact, the basic law, which passed by the Israeli Knesset in 2018 and holds a constitutional weight, makes self-determination exclusive right to the Jewish people, undermining the rights of more than 2 million Palestinians who live in the Israeli proper. And when it comes to the story of Palestinian Christians, we need to attest this to the history. In 1948, Palestine lost 35% of its Christian population due to the Nakba, the Palestinian catastrophe. And even more recently, Open Doors International, in their World Watch report of 2025, clearly states, and here I quote, Palestinian Christians report that it is Israel's control of the West Bank and current war in Gaza which causes most pressure in their lives. And the endless terror of the Israeli settlers with the current Israeli government that has many key leaders and ministers who are settlers living on occupied land, offering them the impunity.
9: Of course, settlers have served in Israeli government for years. Settler attacks have taken place for decades. What's different about now?
12: It's increasing rapidly, day by day. We are aware of what's happening in Taiba, a Christian village of 1,500 people on the skirts of Ramallah that's been subjected to more than 1,680 attacks by Israeli settlers in the past 2 years alone. In addition to Taiba, you have the town of Beit Sahur, which is a Christian town. In the past year, Israeli settlers established an outpost on a land that was dedicated to build a children's hospital. And since then, the Israeli Minister of Finance legalized this settlement and now expanded it with many demolition orders awaiting to be executed, which damages Palestinian community and the Christian community in particular as a vulnerable minority in the West Bank and in Beit Sahur.
9: So in this light, how do you understand Christian Zionism politically and theologically?
12: Christian Zionism has been a driving force. Many Israel leaders recognize that the Christian Zionists are their biggest supporters and allies, especially in the U.S. and with the U.S. government. And as a Palestinian Christian, as a theologian, I understand that we know a Christian person from their fruits. We know Christian theology from their fruits. And the fruits of Christian Zionism has been for the past 80 years, destruction, death to the people of Palestine. And I wish that Christian Zionists will turn away from this harmful theology.
9: But can a Christian not be a faithful Christian Zionist without necessarily supporting the current Israeli government, but supporting a Jewish homeland, not just because of, God's Abrahamic covenant, and not even, because of end times prophecy, but simply because they see Jewish self-determination in itself a just and moral and therefore Christian outcome?
12: This is an important question, and I think we have to emphasize that the Jewish people have the right for self-determination, have the right to live peacefully and prosper as a community. And I believe the Jewish people have heritage in the land we call Palestine. And this heritage needs to be protected and respected. Nonetheless, it shouldn't be at the expense of the Palestinian people. As a Palestinian Christian, we are called for justice and peace and reconciliation without domination, occupation. And this is a critical aspect of the Christian message, a message that calls for justice, justice that brings Palestinians and Israelis together where they can share their homeland, because Jewish people have a right to Palestine. Christians also have historical right to Palestine because it's the birthland of Christianity. And Muslims also have a right because there are holy Muslim sites in the land of Palestine. There has to be creative resolution without having one group dominating the other. As a Palestinian Christian, I don't support having a religious state, neither a Muslim nor a Jew. I think there is a place for a democratic state where Palestinians and Jews and Israelis, Muslims and Christians and other minority groups can live peacefully and prosper together. We are not created to be enemies. We are created to be neighbors and to live together.
9: Yusuf Al-Khoury, thank you very much for your time.
12: Thank you.
9: Dr. Yusuf Al-Khoury is Academic Dean of Bethlehem Bible College in the West Bank. He's currently on a speaking tour in Australia, organised by the group Palestinian Christians in Australia. We'll put a link on the Religion and Ethics Report website. And that's it for the episode today. With warm thanks to producer Amanda Roberts and sound engineer Harvey O'Sullivan, I'm James Carlton, filling in for Andrew West. Do join us again for the Religion and Ethics Report.
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2: Hi, Fran Kelly here, and coming up on the Radio National Hour, for 14 years, Louise Herron has been in charge of one of our most important public institutions, the Sydney Opera House. She made peace with the Utzons after a famous falling out over its design and saw off a campaign by Alan Jones to have her fired. Now she's stepping down. And the plan to retrieve a famous Mount Everest landmark, the body of a climber known as Green Boots, who's been lying up in the ice for 30 years. That's coming up after the news.
3: Good evening, Rio Davis with ABC News. South Australian police have suspended the search for a missing three-month-old baby believed to have been murdered by his mother in the state's southeast. Peter Doherty has more.
4: The boy has been missing since Monday, the day his mother and toddler sister were found dead in the water near Port Macdonnell. Police say the infant could not have survived this long, either on land or in the water, and weather conditions have reduced the likelihood of finding the baby's body. Police are treating the death as a murder-suicide. They've confirmed the 36-year-old mother, Helena Wright, attended a local police station and spoke with officers the day before her death. Police say officers conducted a welfare check the following day, but didn't find anyone at the woman's address.
3: If you need help, you can contact Lifeline on 13 11 14. The Assistant Federal Treasurer says the government's proposed national mandatory standards for new data centres are still intact, despite opposition from Queensland and the Northern Territory. Yesterday, energy ministers met to discuss data centre energy use as part of the Energy and Climate Change Ministerial Council. Queensland and the NT both knocked back several elements of the government's framework for AI, including the plan to legislate national standards for large-scale data centres to ensure facilities underwrite new renewable power supply. Assistant Treasurer Daniel Molino says discussions will continue with the states and territories.
5: What I'd say to those two governments is that we need to make sure that these data centres not just contribute to the grid, but do so in a way that's consistent with the clean energy transition. So, look, you don't always get complete agreement.
3: A Darwin woman accused of abuse of office and defrauding the National Disability Insurance Scheme has been granted bail on strict conditions. Mitchell Abram reports.
6: The AFP alleges in her public servant role, Genevieve Ebelebe referred vulnerable people to an NDIS business she co-owned with 47-year-old Kingsley Ebelebe, who was charged with fraud in February. Darwin Local Court Judge David Woodroff took several hours to decide whether to grant Mrs. Ebelebe bail and described the offending as serious and concerning to the community and the court. Judge Woodroff told the court due to the lengthy amount of time the case would take to progress, it would be best if Mrs. Ebelebe was released in order to care for her four children, one of whom the court heard had a disability. The matter will return on August 18th.
3: Economists are concerned the Reserve Bank could raise interest rates again next month following the release of the latest inflation data. Although headline inflation was softer than expected, with prices rising at an annual pace of 3.8%, down from 4% in May, underlying inflation remained the same at an annual rate of 3.6%. EY Oceania chief economist Sherelle Murphy says it won't be a surprise if the RBA holds or raises rates after considering external factors.
7: The Middle East situation, there's been sort of extreme weather events which can restrict supply chains. We've obviously got Trump putting tariffs back on. And then there's the domestic factors, so the fact that our own economy actually remains pretty tight. So look, all up, I think just at the margin, it adds up to another rate hike.
3: Overseas, the operator of a shopping mall in southern Japan says they're investigating a possible gas leak as the cause of an explosion that came shortly after yesterday's powerful earthquake. Four people from the Aeon Mall are still missing following the magnitude 6.8 quake that struck the Kumamoto Prefecture. At least 13 people have died, with at least three of those killed in the shopping mall. Japan's Chief Cabinet Secretary Minoru Kihara says they're working to establish exactly what caused the blast.

0: During the search operation by firefighters and police, a smell of gas inside the building was reported. In any case, the detailed cause of the shopping mall explosion is currently under investigation.
1: And in sport, the AFL has included an MCG doubleheader in its fixture for the last two rounds of the home and away season next month. In round 23, Richmond will play St Kilda on the Saturday afternoon, followed by Hawthorn and Collingwood at the same venue that night. Round 24 will start with St Kilda hosting Gold Coast on the Thursday night, followed by Collingwood and Brisbane facing off the following evening. There'll also be four men's and women's doubleheaders across both rounds. In the weather for tomorrow, Darwin and Catherine are mostly sunny, heading for a top of 31 degrees. You're up to date with the latest in ABC News.

0: Hello, I'm Fran Kelly, and this is the Radio National Hour, coming to you from the land of the Gadigal people of the Eora Nation in Sydney. Coming up, psychedelics were used to treat mental health disorders like depression long before peace, love and rock and roll. Now, decades on, scientists are reclaiming them as therapies to treat conditions like PTSD with some remarkable results. Also ahead, an exit interview with Louise Herron. She's stepping down from running one of Australia's most important and most imposing cultural landmarks, the Sydney Opera House. And it's one of Mount Everest's most ghoulish landmarks. For 30 years, the body of a climber known simply as Green Boots has been a frozen reminder of the perils facing mountaineers as they enter the death zone above 8,000 metres.
1: I passed by there when I go to the summit. Big storm came with the wind and mix up the snow. Then after when I go inside of the small cave, suddenly I found the bodies with the green boots. So then I feel sad and I feel shocked.
0: Now authorities are planning on bringing green boots down from the roof of the world, and you'll hear from a Sherpa who knows the risks only too well. The idea that psychedelic drugs can treat depression is not new. It dates back to the 50s, before the political and legal environment made it almost impossible to continue. By the 1970s, all this talk had all but disappeared. But in the last two decades, clinical research into psychedelic therapies has been making a quiet comeback, particularly as a treatment for PTSD or post-traumatic stress disorder. Australia became the first country to legally allow psychiatrists to administer MDMA and psilocybin to patients. That was in 2023. And Monash University is involved in some key trials, one that used MDMA, which is not a psychedelic but a synthetic drug, to treat PTSD. Monash is also running a study into treating anxiety disorder with psilocybin, and that's the psychedelic compound found in magic mushrooms. Psychedelics and its use in medicine is bound to be a popular session at next month's Beaker Street Science Festival in Hobart, where Dr. Paul Lignitsky, who heads up the Clinical Psychedelic Lab at Monash University, will be appearing. And alongside him there on stage at Beaker Street will be Andrea, who participated in the MDMA trial and describes the results as life-changing. Paul and Andrea, welcome.
2: Hi, Fran.
3: Hello.
0: Andrea, I want to come to your personal experience in a moment, but first to you, Paul, for an overview, really, briefly, of why psychedelic drugs are a candidate for treating depression and particularly PTSD. What can they do that other treatments don't do?
2: Yeah, psychedelic-assisted therapies seem to work in quite a different way than psychiatric treatments do, and in some ways in common with what psychotherapy or talk therapy does, but it's really like talk therapy on rocket fuel. We see in a range of trials in our lab at Monash and around the world that different kinds of substances, including psilocybin, MDMA, LSD, and so on, when paired with a specialist form of psychotherapy, can bring about pretty dramatic changes in people's lives. You know, these range from new perspectives on old problems to a motivation to change problematic behaviors, and often just a sense of hope that there is a possibility to feel some other way than what has become entrenched. So it's quite varied how we see people go through these treatment programs. But what is clear is that when this treatment is delivered well, with good psychotherapy and good support, and that the screening is conducted in a rigorous manner, we're getting results that are unprecedented.
0: And just to be clear, we're talking there about psychedelic drugs that, like psilocybin, or I've always heard it was psilocybin, but psilocybin, let's go with that. That's different. We're going to come to Andrea in a moment, but that's different to the treatment that Andrea received, isn't it? MDMA is different.
2: Correct. So, you know, the term psychedelic has become an ever-expanding umbrella term, and it's becoming less and less useful because of that. The classic psychedelics are drugs like psilocybin or LSD. These are compounds that have been used for, in the West through the 50s, 60s and beyond, and for compounds like mescaline and psilocybin probably for millennia all over the world for different purposes, including healing, but other purposes as well. And these bring about dramatic shifts in consciousness. These are high-dose compound drug treatments that we're delivering. Just to note, it's quite distinct from the common practice of microdosing. We're giving high doses that bring about a dramatic change in conscious awareness that lasts usually for 6 to 8 hours. MDMA is a synthetic compound, and it's often put under the umbrella of psychedelic, although it's not, strictly speaking, a psychedelic. But when we deliver with psychotherapy in a particular context, it has psychedelic qualities, and those qualities relate to the ability for the treatment to bring about a very new perspective on the nature of your experience or the world.
0: Okay, well, let's bring you in here, Andrea, and talk about your experience in this treatment. But before we do, let's talk a little bit about you. You're a frontline emergency worker, and for the past 2 years, you've been unable to work. Tell us about the impact of post-traumatic stress disorder, PTSD, on your life.
3: Yeah, well, it happened gradually over time. I've been an emergency services worker for the last 7 years. And I think probably about 3 or 4 years in, I started noticing slight changes, withdrawing from friendships, not having interest in hobbies that I used to. This sort of hypervigilance that you get, where you just feel like you're under threat all the time. And it sort of grew to the point where it became debilitating. I always liken it to the bucket effect. Like with each event that you go to or each traumatic thing you witness, your bucket fills, and then eventually it came to the last job that sent my bucket overflowing, and I just couldn't function, wasn't sleeping, wasn't really wanting to do anything, go anywhere, interact with anyone, deeply depressed, and didn't really feel that there was any way out of it. Like, I just didn't know how to bring about a change.
0: And how did you initially treat that, your PTSD? How did you treat that depression?
3: No. I tried cognitive psychotherapy. I just went by what was suggested by my GP, and I tried antidepressants. We did. I was on diazepam to help with anxiety. I was having like regular panic attacks, and whilst it was nice to talk through things, I wasn't really noticing a big improvement. You know, the nightmares were continuing. Yeah, it was just generally not progressing.
0: And then I think it was your husband who saw the Monash trial advertised asking for frontline workers to treat their PTSD with MDMA. Now, as Paul's just explained, MDMA is not a psychedelic. It's derived from amphetamines. But what made you say yes to this trial?
3: I guess I was a little bit desperate. My life had condensed down so much that I just wasn't getting enjoyment out of life at all. And I felt like I had to do something sort of quite dramatic to bring about a change. And then obviously did my research as much as I could find on MDMA therapy, and it sort of started to give me hope. Mm-hmm. I really started to believe that this could be the answer, that it could help.
0: And was it in the reading you did, was there something particular about the MDMA therapy that you read that

0: Well, if it can help for that situation, I'm sure it's going to help me.
1: So you enrolled and you started these 2 one-day sessions, 1 month apart. What was that experience like? What were these sessions like?
0: Well, the sessions prior to the actual dose session were preparation sessions. So you're getting to know your therapists and feeling comfortable with them, mm-hmm. And going through what you were experiencing and what you want to get out of it. The actual dose session, it's very hard to describe. It's sort of otherworldly. You take the tablets and then you wait for it to take effect, and then. Yeah, it started for me that you have headphones on and you're listening to very relaxing music, and you have an eye mask on. So it's, you know, you're in darkness. I had a nice weighted blanket and a very comfortable setting. The room's very calming and very nicely sort of set out. And yeah, I think I started to sort of see like swirly patterns. That's when I knew the drug was taking effect. And then that sort of wore away, and then I started getting memories, thoughts coming to me. And that's when I felt the need to take the headphones off and the mask. And I really, really wanted to engage with my therapist. And then it was just like a very, very intense therapy, much like the cognitive therapy, but with the drug on board, I felt like I was remembering situations, past incidents with extreme clarity.
1: Uh-huh.
0: It, almost like I was back there again. And I think when you have PTSD and you have these this anxiety, you don't really remember things how they actually were. They get distorted. So the drugs sort of helped me really see it clearly for what actually happened and what I was seeing and what I was experiencing, and even conversations I had, I could remember them very clearly. And it just gave certain situations a completely different perspective.
1: Right. So it sounds like Paul's description of talk therapy on rocket fuel is pretty accurate.
0: Yeah, I laughed when you said that, because that's exactly, yeah, that's exactly it.
1: But what you're making clear too, and it's important to say, is that you're using MDMA in conjunction with a traditional therapist. It was not like,
0: yes,
1: you just took some ecstasy and you're fixed. So it was the talking as your brain was swirling and experiencing the impact of the drug, yeah?
0: Mm. And also that there's also this feeling, it gives you a feeling of sort of euphoric feeling, a very safe, secure, this overwhelming feeling of love that you feel when you're on it, or I did anyway. And that sort of helps when you're looking at really disturbing things, very upsetting things. You have this underlying feeling of safety and love, and I think that definitely helps.
1: And so, Andrea, how were you changed after that, and how quickly did you notice it?
0: Almost instantly. Well, really, yeah.
1: Tell me about that. How did it change your relationships? How did it change your relationship, personal relationships, and your relationship with the world?
0: I felt like it changed me. I always had a very dim view of myself. Like, I was very self-deprecating even before PTSD. It's really helped me push through that and understand why what happened, why it helped me overcome. It helped me overcome that. So it sort of, I went there really to overcome the PTSD symptoms, but it gave me so much more than that. So then, being more secure and happy in myself, that went on into relationships with other people. And I reconnected with old friends that I lost through my job, because I became very job-focused and let those things sort of slide away. And it helped me to see what was important to me in my life, and I really wanted to re-engage with those people. Obviously, my relationship with my partner and my children. I have adult children still at home, and yeah, I'm more engaging, and it's just it's a progressive thing. It's progressively getting better.
1: Life's
0: as time
1: better.
0: Goes on. Yeah. Yeah.
1: You're listening to the Radio National Hour, speaking with Andrea. Andrea's a frontline worker who participated in an MDMA trial to treat post-traumatic stress disorder.

0: daughter, and she's joined by Dr. Paul Lichnitsky, who runs Monash University's Clinical Psychedelic Lab. Paul, the study Andrea took part in involved 23 others. They were Australian military veterans or first responders. How does Andrea's experience sit with the others? Because I presume not everyone found such success, I'm assuming.
1: That's true. Not everybody had the same response, and the stories are always phenomenal and very unique. And I guess just listening to Andrea again, I'm reminded of the courage that it takes to engage in mental health recovery and particularly, you know, this intensely with psychedelic therapy. It really takes a lot of effort and work and courage from all the participants. It's you know, one of the deep misunderstandings of psychedelic treatments is that it's a drug treatment that fixes you. In reality, it's a far more human story. It's a treatment that involves a drug, but really what's happening is a form of psychotherapy that entails a lot of work on the part of the participants. Everybody had quite unique experiences, but we did have overall a really great response in the trial. So at a high level, 2/3 of the participants in this trial were clinically meaningfully responding. So that's by our definition, at least a 50% reduction in their baseline PTSD symptom profile. And 1/3 of participants were fully remitted. So that means people that are not at all experiencing PTSD symptoms anymore at our follow-up. So by any measure, a highly successful trial.
0: Paul, you also conducted what you say was a world-first trial with 72 participants using psilocybin-assisted psychotherapy to treat people with excessive anxiety. This is something completely different from an MDMA trial. What are you talking about here? What is psilocybin-assisted psychotherapy?
1: Psilocybin is a compound that has a lot in common with the MDMA experience when delivered in the way we deliver it. And we're delivering it with a form of specialist psychedelic therapy, which is quite similar. But of course, when you're dealing with different kinds of issues, then the nature of the treatment takes a bit of a different course. And that study as well was highly successful. Again, it's worth noting, you know, not everybody responds exceptionally well, and it takes a lot of work to get the change to really endure over the longer term. But we have multiple trials ongoing in the lab now. We're using a psilocybin with therapy program to treat post-concussive symptoms. We have another depression trial with a new psychedelic compound and therapy ongoing in the lab. So there are multiple things on the go that we're testing, and it's really a privilege to work with participants who are willing to do this, but also just a privilege to work with what feels like the sharpest tool in the psychiatric toolkit currently.
0: And just to go to how it works again, I mean, you talked about talk therapy on Rocket Fuel, but what's happening in the brain? Is it changing? I've read somewhere that it alters the neuroplasticity of the brain.
1: With MDMA, at least, there's a key pattern which is reflected in Andrea's account, which is that your fear centers in the brain are massively reduced in their activity. So your amygdala is reduced. But at the same time, you're engaged. You're kind of interested in the world or curious about things. And when that's set up well with therapy, that combination of being engaged while feeling extremely safe can be very useful when dealing with past trauma. With the classic psychedelics, there is more of this kind of propensity for the drug to bring about very novel perspectives on situations and bringing people into this kind of sense of being close to the sources of their distress and getting a very new perspective on what is driving distress in their lives.
0: Okay, so very novel perspectives. I imagine that could be quite unnerving. How important is it to have those professionals involved to help them unpack their experiences to make sure they don't get lost in a bad trip?
1: Yeah, very important. I mean, it's, you know, psychiatrists and psychotherapists and other mental health care workers who have had good training in psychedelic therapy, because it's a different class of treatment.
0: It's still quite limited, though, who's allowed to do it, isn't it? I've seen some response from some psychologists and others who say it needs to be broadened.
1: Yeah.

0: It is limited, although, you know, giving credit where it's due, that our regulator has taken a bold move in allowing this to be used in clinics ahead of actual formal drug approval. It's not the only country in the world where we have what's called this early or expanded access, but the way it happened in Australia was different than anywhere else. And yeah, so a range of different kinds of mental health care workers can be involved in clinics, but the ultimate authority in the clinical context is a psychiatrist. And critically, it's not just any psychiatrist. It's a psychiatrist who's had adequate training in psychedelic therapy.
1: And what's the risk if you don't have that sitting alongside you, helping you?
0: Well, these experiences can be incredibly confronting. You know, often your guard is down, you know, your coping mechanisms are undermined, and that's part of the way the treatment works. If we can create a safe context for you to go into, in this case, say, traumatic memory, then it's safe and can be useful to bring your coping mechanisms down. But of course, those coping mechanisms are also there for a reason. And if they're undermined when you don't have adequate support, or if your life context is unstable, or if you're exposed to ongoing trauma, then undermining somebody's coping mechanisms can be very harmful.
1: Paul, there's a lot of hype about the potential for psychedelic drugs to treat mental health conditions, and under the Trump administration at the moment is making big moves in this. But in March, two studies published in a monthly journal by the American Medical Association investigated the effectiveness of psychedelics compared to traditional antidepressants. And the results looked pretty ho-hum, finding they were basically no better. The point being, we don't really know what works or why, and what psychedelic treatments should be targeted to which conditions yet, do we?
0: Well, it's a good question and a controversial one. My perspective on this is that the hype is definitely a real thing, but that it's principally hype about the ability of a drug to bring about dramatic changes in people's lives. And I think that is hyped. It's magical thinking to imagine, you know, you can just take a drug and the last 20 years of distressing symptoms disappear instantly. Really, like, the therapy and all of the engagement is essential. And what's happened is, as more and more industry, pharmaceutical industry, has come into the psychedelic space, the role of psychotherapy has been minimized or undermined or obfuscated. And so the results, and this is my perspective, my argument at this point, is that the results are being reduced over time to something that is a bit more ho-hum, and certainly much less impressive results than the kind of results we get when we use augmented therapy.
1: Deep therapy like you received, Andrea. Andrea, finally to you, after 2 years being unable to work, you're planning to return next month. I'm wondering, in the time since you've had the therapy, the MDMA, have the results stuck? Have they endured?
2: In a way, yes. I do feel so much more connected to people, and I do have more clarity going forward. I think the anxiety sort of really hinders you from having clear thoughts. Mm. So without that, I can think clearly, I can make decisions better. So, yeah, in a way it has stayed with me. Yeah.
1: So returning to work next month, what does that mean to you personally and professionally?
2: Well, it's just a huge achievement. I never thought that I would be able to return. I'm not returning in the same capacity, but the fact that I can return is huge in itself. It's a big milestone for me. It's a job that I loved and I had always wanted to do, and to give that up would have been very painful for me. So, yeah, it's a big deal.
1: Andrea, thank you so much for joining us and sharing your story with us. Really appreciate it. Thank you.
2: Thank you.
1: And Paul, thank you too for joining us.
0: Thanks, Fran. I appreciate it. Just to say, if anyone wants to know more about our trials at Monash, monash.edu/psychedelics, you can find out everything there.
1: Okay. That's Dr. Paul Lignitsky, who runs Monash University's Clinical Psychedelic Lab, and Andrea, a frontline worker who participated in an MDMA trial to treat PTSD, and as you can hear, with some life-changing results. And Paul and Andrea will both be appearing on Saturday the 15th of August as part of the Beaker Street Festival in Hobart. Coming up, high up on Everest, some of the mountain's most famous landmarks are not natural features, but the bodies of climbers who never made it home. As one 30-year-old body is finally set to be brought down, the mountaineering world is confronting how it should care for the

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2: 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Could you relate to the characters inside its pages? Or meet four women reshaping how and whose history is told, unearthing hidden histories, a Wiradjuri nurse turned oral historian, a South Indian finance graduate turned storyteller, a Zambian-born filmmaker and author, and the founder of She Shapes History.
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0: It's been 14 years since Louise Herron was headhunted for one of the most prestigious arts jobs in the nation, CEO of Australia's premier cultural institution, the Sydney Opera House. It wasn't all plain sailing. She took on the renovation of a concert hall long pilloried for its acoustics. She made peace with the family of the building's architect, Jorn Utzon, and unwittingly picked a fight with broadcaster Alan Jones. But all these years on, Louise is about to say goodbye to the office with one of the best views in the world. And the consensus is she's made a pretty good fist of the gig and of her vision to turn the Sydney Opera House into everyone's house. Louise Herron, welcome to the Radio National Hour.
4: Thank you.
0: Louise, every day you go to work at a place where people dream about travelling to, people dream about performing in, people dream about just being able to go and look at it. I imagine it's a tough job to leave. Why are you walking away?
4: I'm walking away because I feel as if I have done everything that I can do, and I feel as if I'm leaving it in the best possible shape that I can for the next person to dream big and embody everything that the Opera House represents, which is boldness and innovation.
0: When you got the job at the Opera House, most of your life had been in law and banking. Some time on arts boards for sure. Why do you think you landed this premium arts job? Did it suggest that the Sydney Opera House board was more interested in a corporate leader than an arts leader? And did you see that as your brief? Governance, fundraising rather than artistic dreaming?
4: I feel as if just having been through the Belvoir renewal for 10 years, so I knew that my skills as a lawyer and a banker were absolutely able to be used for the public good in arts organisations. I'd also been the chair of the Major Performing Arts Board of the Australia Council, so I knew the 8 resident companies of the Opera House. I knew them all because they were major performing arts companies. And I feel as if this idea that the Opera House needed to be renewed for future generations was something that had several previous CEOs had come very close to achieving, like very close. And you know these things turn on a dime. And I said, I really want to see if I can make that happen.
0: You've also talked about realising that you needed to help heal old wounds. What wounds did you find?
4: A lot of people have poured so much passion into the Opera House, not just them but their entire families. And, for example, the Utzon family, that hadn't really
0: the
4: designer of the Opera House. That hadn't really been that wound hadn't been healed. The Coburns, the tapestries, the marvelous tapestries of the sun and the moon that we used as curtains, the curtain of the sun and the moon. And their whole family had been terribly disjointed and affected by not properly being recognised.
0: So is that what you mean by the wounds to the Utzon family and the Coburn family, that they just had been let drift, let go? They weren't part of the story of the Opera House
4: anymore,
0: is that what you're
4: saying? They weren't part of the story of the Opera House. And in many cases, they had left in a way where they hadn't felt fully acknowledged. Well, certainly in the case of Utzon, hadn't been fully acknowledged. The Hall family, for example. Also, Peter Hall was the designer who took over from Jorn Utzon. And that family as well suffered a lot through not being adequately recognised. And I just feel like the place is so magical, and it's taken so many people to make it what it is, that I, with a lot of these ideas are not my ideas, right? I don't want to claim that I thought these wounds needed to be healed. It was people saying it would be great for us to do that. You know, the idea that you have so many stakeholders at the Opera House, and I just love listening to what the stakeholders say. And that's an example of something that someone said to me, and I thought, this really feels like it's something that we could do, and

0: it's nothing to us and it's everything to them, and it's been so satisfying. There's also the Jagamara family. There's also the Olsen family. So many artists over time who have not been adequately recognised.
1: You're listening to the Radio National Hour. My guest is the outgoing CEO of the Sydney Opera House, Louise Herron. Your tenure's not been without controversy. Alan Jones made a very loud and pretty vicious sort of call for your job, for your head, basically, when you refused to put the signage of the very first Everest race on horse race on the sails of the Opera House. He went on a campaign. The Premier overruled you. What was it like for you dealing with that kind of public pressure? And where were you getting support from? Were you getting support? What did Sydney Siders think?
0: Well, first of all, to say that I didn't notice it was a bad phone call. I just thought, this guy's ringing up and he's pretty hot under the collar about we should light the sails with the Everest. And I thought, well, that is not part of our policy. We're not going to do that. Why would we do that? And just because you're shouting at me, I'm not going to change my mind. I'm pretty used to being shouted at, so it's not that effective. I mean, from my years as a lawyer and banker and so on, you get used to very poor behaviour, certainly in those days. And so I didn't really notice that. But the thing that I really noticed was the next day that over 300,000 people signed a petition in support of not lighting the sails with the Everest.
1: Because they'd heard that conversation on the radio.
0: They'd heard that conversation, which had gathered so much publicity and momentum, and it was actually pretty overwhelming. And more than 5,000 people gathered on the Opera House forecourt to prevent that, to
1: Well, because the Premier overruled you.
0: The Premier overruled
1: you. So it went ahead, and what happened on the forecourt?
0: So what happened on the forecourt were that there were these 5,000 people, and they had brought and organised these massive floodlights and torches so that when the sails were lit, you actually couldn't see.
1: Fantastic.
0: People had hired huge floodlights and put them at the overseas passenger terminal to shine, to overshine the lighting of the sails, which I thought was hilarious.
1: Since 2024, your public mantra has been the Sydney Opera House is everyone's house. In fact, that's the title of the operating strategy of the Opera House. It includes planning for more diverse acts, for more diverse staffing. How do you make the Opera House everyone's house? And does that suggest, the fact that this is the name of your strategy, suggests that Australians don't actually feel like that?
0: Let me go back to the beginning, which is that at our 50th anniversary, there was this amazing exhibition at the Museum of Sydney. And that exhibition allowed us to unearth from all the cultural institutions and individuals around Sydney and Australia all the presents that had been given to the Opera House at its opening, all the speeches that had been made. And it was all about, this is the people's house. Joe Carl, the Labor Prime Minister, who actually first dreamt of the Opera House, said, we need an Opera House to mould a better and more enlightened society. So it was always intended to be for everyone. But I think as time went on in the 80s and 90s, it became a place of privilege. And people thought our research showed that there was a kind of force field that meant that people loved coming to the outside. In fact, every year, 10 million people come
1: it's
0: to the outside.
1: It's always crowded.
0: But only 2 million people come to the inside. And what could we do to make people feel, not saying that only coming to the outside is not good enough, but how do we make people realise that it is for everyone? And one of the things that is so important, as First Nations people have said to me, Darren Dale, the fantastic black fella films guy, said, you know, you can't be what you can't see. So we can't invite everyone in unless they can see themselves on the stage.
1: So what did you do in response to that in terms of, for instance, Indigenous Australians?
0: The Opera House has had since 1998. Rhoda Roberts was the first Nations member of the trust, and we've always had a First Nations member of the trust. And in fact, our chair is a First Nations man, Michael McDaniel, which is really fantastic.
1: And Rhoda was a great contributor to the artistic life of the Opera House.
0: Yeah, I mean, Rhoda was, she was incredible. For example, the sails were lit during Vivid one time with
1: so
0: her
1: beautiful
0: song lines, which was beautiful. Every night the sails of the Bennelong restaurant are lit on the inside. You need to walk up the monumental steps and stand there, but you can see an animation of an Australian and an international First Nations work that is every, like, three times every night. That was an initiative that we developed with Rhoda and various others. And I'm really pleased to say that we are also about to launch an initiative at the initiation of a former chair, Joe Skrinsky, who absolutely loved Rhoda and his wife, Roz Horan. And this is called Walking Together, the Rhoda Roberts Cultural Exchange. And it's about making sure that when we do dance rites and when we do song rites, which is what we do every year, alternate year, that there is always an opportunity for Australian and international First Nations artists to enter into dialogue and teach one another and to create this. That was Rhoda's vision of what she wanted to achieve.
1: Louise Herron is my guest. Louise is about to leave the Sydney Opera House. She's been the CEO there for 14 years. Louise, surely the big issue, if you really want to make the Opera House everyone's house, is pricing. I mean, if you take a look at tonight's offerings at the Opera House, it's hard to find something that you can go to for under $100, which means it's probably not everybody's house. How do you get everyone to the Opera House when it's unaffordable for a big chunk of people? And why haven't you tackled that?
0: Okay. Well, I think I have tackled that to an extent. So, for example, in September we are going to have a fabulous outdoor event, which is for children and families, where we are expecting 40,000 people to come for free to events on the forecourt. There will be international acts, local acts, and 40,000 people is as many as the tickets that we sell to Vivid Live during our Vivid performances. So not everything can be free, but if we work on our philanthropy and on our partnership, corporate partnerships, for example, we have a corporate partnership with Apple. We had a fabulous giving day. If we bring together all of our resources and all of the wonderful things at the Opera House, we can make some things free, and increasingly we can make things free.
1: Why haven't you been able to do, though, what some of the biggest theatres in London have done, the National Theatre, the Globe, been doing for a long time, the £10 ticks. The Globe actually has a £5 rush. And I interviewed actor Sam Reed recently here on the program, and he said that access to those cheap tickets when he was a young actor in London helped make him a better actor. Why haven't you done that?
0: So a lot of those, more than 50% of the performance, or about 50% of the performances at the Opera House, are by our resident companies. So we have no control over the opera and the ballet and so on for their tickets. About another 15% is by commercial hirers, and that will be schools, performances, Stanfords and so on, and those are regularly free. And then there's what we do ourselves at the Opera House, and that we do aim to offer. There's a thing called the Culture Station at Circular Quay, and our aim is always to offer some low-priced tickets
1: every
0: day.
1: Yeah, but it's still $50 if I look today. I mean, that's still a lot of money.
0: It is still a lot of money. See, that's a great thing for the next CEO to tackle.
1: 6 years on, theatre companies in particular are still feeling the pain of COVID. Audience numbers aren't back to where they were. Subscriptions aren't either. Viewing habits of all of us have changed. People tend to stay home a lot more. We got used to that. Watching things on their phones or their tablets alone. Is the communal nature of theatre and concerts, performances, is it dying a slow death?
0: I wouldn't say it's dying a slow death, but I would say what we notice at the moment is when we put on something that people really want to come to, that they know is going to make them feel uplifted, or if it's a contemporary, you've been in the concert hall, Fran, when, you know, it's absolutely full of a contemporary musician that every single person in the crowd knows every single word to the song, unbelievably. We get these passionate audiences. What we can't do at the moment so effectively is move audiences to come to shows that may be a little more risky. So those things we do because we think they're important, but they often don't make their targets.
1: It's a challenge for artistic creation, isn't it? Mm. You're heading off to be the Vice Chancellor, a fellow at Sydney University, as you told us, and the title is To Advance Its Commitment to Leadership for Good. What does leadership for good look like?
0: Working closely with emerging leaders to give them the skills and support to be able to lead for good.
1: Let me talk about emerging leaders, because one of the things you say about leadership is it can be learned, and you've done that in the arts sector. But these are changed times. Life online is lived in hyperspeed. Sometimes it feels like social issues and debates whip around like wildfire. In this time of social media, is there the time and space for leaders to learn, like the space you had? And can they make the mistakes they probably need to without being absolutely thrashed for it?
0: I do think so. I do think that when you spend even half an hour with someone really focusing in on them and what it is that they want to achieve and how they can do it better or more effectively, they get a shining light in their eyes and it absolutely lands, because this is the antidote to loneliness, I think. Actually investing in people and taking time to listen to people, to properly talk to them, to give them skills, make suggestions to them, work with them on a constant basis. And people often come to me and say, this is the happiest time I ever have. I never have time to talk about myself, to think about myself and my career and how I can truly make a difference in the world.
1: Antidote to loneliness. Just finally, you're about to walk away. What are you most proud of from your time running Everyone's House, Louise?
0: Look, it is a very tough question. I would say the proudest single moment was when I heard the...
1: You're tearing up. You're tearing up. It should be emotional. It's an emotional touchstone for the nation, I think, the Opera House.
0: It was when we'd finished the concert hall renewal and I came in, the Sydney Symphony, it was all set with the Sydney Symphony Orchestra, and I heard the trombone and I thought, it worked.
1: Well, congratulations. The concert hall is better
0: thank
1: for the change.
0: You. Thank you.
1: And people have been calling for that for decades. Louise Herron, thank you very much for joining me.
0: Thank you.
1: Louise Herron is the outgoing CEO of the Sydney Opera House after 14 years at the helm. You're listening to the Radio National Hour. For three decades, climbers on Mount Everest's northern route have been passing by a dead body in the ice known simply as Green Boots. Curled up as if he's just laid down to nap, Green Boots lies fully clothed, nestled under a small rocky alcove about 8,500 metres above sea level, just 350 metres from the summit. It's a grim landmark and a reminder of the mountain's deadly risks. Now, after years of debate, the Indian government wants to bring the climbers' remains home. As Everest has become increasingly commercialised, around 1,000 people now reach the summit in a typical year. And the growing number of climbers is also increasing the likelihood of deaths, rescues and difficult recovery missions. But recovering bodies from Everest is among the most dangerous jobs in mountaineering, often requiring Sherpas and guides to risk their own lives high above 8,000 metre mark. So, what does it take to retrieve the body from the world's highest mountain, and who should bear that responsibility? Shering Jungbu Sherpa has spent years guiding on Everest and leading body recovery missions, giving him a rare insight into one of mountaineering's most challenging tasks. Shering, welcome to the Radio National Hour.
2: Thank you, ma'am.
1: Shering, this planned recovery of Green Boots is attracting global attention. What was your thought, what was your reaction when you heard the Indian government say it wanted to bring him down after almost 30 years up there on the mountain?
2: Actually, this news for me is great news because, you know, I'm happy that they're going to retrieve the bodies even after 30 years later, because this is a good symbol for cleaning mountains. And also, even after 30 years, they get the bodies back to home. This is one of the good things, and also this is really emotional situations, I found it.
1: Yes. I have to say, Shering, to non-mountaineers like me, the idea that you would leave a body on a place like Mount Everest, where many people walk past every year, many, seems shocking and a bit gruesome. Have you walked past Green Boots?
2: Oh, yes. I was there in 2006 when I climbed from North Side, and I passed by there when I go to the summit. So when I passed by there, big storm came with the wind and mix up with snow. Then after, when I go inside of the small cave, suddenly I found the bodies with the green boots. So then I feel sad and I feel shocked. Then after that, when I come down from summit, I want to see more because when I go up, that time is dark. I just with a headlamp. So then that time I saw the completely very safe place and I saw the green boot completely.
1: So he was there under that alcove in a safe place. I've seen the pictures and he looks at peace. It's very odd, really. I mean, the man known as Green Boots was one of the most recognisable people on Everest. But for years, there's been an argument about his identity. Now there's been DNA testing and the Indian government has confirmed his name is Dorje Morup. Why did it take so long to establish who he was? Why wasn't that a priority for anybody?
2: I don't know about these situations, why they're going to take. But to clean up the mountains is very, very important now because of that issues. But climbers who gonna die there is not so easy to drag down. It's really difficult and also the high cost, that situation.
1: You're listening to Radio National Hour. I'm speaking with mountain guide, Everest mountain guide, Shirin Djangbu Sherpa, talking about the challenges of bringing down the bodies of a climber who's died up on a mountain. Let's talk a little bit more about that, the risks of it. Shirin, you've been part of body recovery operations in the past. What makes it so difficult and so dangerous?
2: Yeah, well, I have some experience 2024 when I retrieved the body from the Everest and Lhotse Top. Mm. Before that, when I don't have experience to retrieve the bodies, I think it's more easy, need only the manpower, these things. But after that, I realized that we need more skillful manpower and also the technically skilled, physically strong and mentally strong. And when we drag down, we need to very carefully because there have a thousand of people, hundred of people climbing on the way and the same route. Because there is no other route. There is only one way to fix rope system to climb mountains in Nepal, Himalaya. So if something happens, if sometime rock fallen, the trigger, the avalanches, that's even more dangerous, not for us, but for the other climbers.
1: And I understand that every year there's really roughly a two-week period where the winds slow down and the weather's good enough to climb Everest and other nearby peaks. And as you say, it gets very crowded. How difficult is it to manage this operation, this retrieval, in that short period when it's so crowded up there? And is it actually more dangerous than just trying to climb the mountain? I mean, you've done it. What is the danger? I get the crowding, but what's the danger of it?
2: You know, when I retrieve the body from the Lhotse Top, I just walk at the night when there are less people because I'm worried about by chance if rock fall down, so the rock's gonna hit the other people's. So this is also it's really difficult to manage for that kind of situation.
1: Yeah. I saw a photo, Shirin, which I think you took, of one of your colleagues literally hacking the ice from around a body up there to bring it down from the mountain. How long does that process take?
2: From the summit of Lhotse, just cover little bit ice because of the steep part. Mm-hmm. So we can easily take it out. But the body situation is, you know, not easy to lie down. The hand position is different way and leg position is different way. We cannot pack on the skid. It's really, really difficult. We drag down same position. So where I found the dead bodies, we drag down till the camp 4 of Lhotse. Then after that, we managed to pack inside of the skate and we dragged down after that.
1: And how heavy is a frozen body cheering? Like, I imagine it's very heavy with ice and frozen like that.
2: Exactly. That is already doubled in weight.
1: Double in the weight from if it was a live body.
2: Exactly. Exactly.
1: So how long does it take you to get that body, a dead body like that, frozen, stiff, as you say, with all those kind of limbs locked hard in positions? How long does it take you to get that body down the mountain?
2: For us, it takes about 37 hours from top of Lhotse to the bottom of the Lhotse face, where able to can fly with the helicopter.
1: And I imagine this is a costly thing. If a family wants to recover a loved one's body from, say, 8,000 meters up the mountain, what does that cost and who pays for that?
2: Actually, now there are systems in Nepal who have insurance company going to pay. But the past 20, 30 years before, maybe that case that they leave the body. The one thing is very expensive, above 8,000 meters, it's high cost. Example like oxygen and materials to bring it down, the hiring for the expertise. We never know how much it takes the time and how much we need the oxygen. So because of the drag down, dead body is not possible with the one man and two men. They need a rescue team, like normally six people in the one team.
1: Mm.
2: Those are the six people are not only the summiters. We need more skillful, well-trained, more expert. Those are the expert is we must need to pay a little bit more expensive. Mm.
1: So a lot of money.
2: Yeah.
1: You're listening to the Radio National Hour. I'm speaking with mountain guide Chiring Jungbu Sherpa, talking about the dangers and dilemmas of recovering bodies from Mount Everest and other Himalayan peaks too. After the news that the Indian government is planning to bring down the remains of one of the most famous bodies on the mountain. Chiring, Nepal has been introducing new rules around cleanup efforts on the mountain, waste and, you know, and climate responsibility here. At the start of the interview, you said you think this decision to recover the man known as Green Boots is a good symbol for cleaning the mountain. You know, do you think expedition companies should have greater responsibility for recovering climbers who die on the mountain?
2: Yeah, exactly. Now the governments, they're making rules about if someone died from the company, they have to bring down the bodies. Now we are practicing in Nepal with the government, with the stakeholders and companies. But there is three categorized mountaineers they want to climb Mount Everest. One is they pay very good money for the luxury system, like they pay more than $100,000. Mm. And then after that, the those who pay a high price, they get the good IFMJ mountain guide, extra mountaineer, summiteers, assistant guide, and also the services for Camp 1, Camp 2, Camp 3. And this is also quite safe because at least they have an assistant guide with them. And the other categories, they pay less. They get only the service in the base camp. Above the base camp, the climbers, they climb them on. They bring a food, they bring a tent themselves, they bring it oxygen themselves. And those who don't hire the climbing guides and climbing sherpas, if someone who died on the mountains, it's really difficult to be brought down because who gonna take a responsibility? They only buy the service only base camp. So this is the quite challenging part.
1: So what's the answer to that? Do you think people should be banned from climbing the mountain like that without assistant guides? Or should there be another way of allowing that to happen, but safely?
2: Mostly we must focus for the safety. That means they have to take one assistant guide. Mm. So this is the best way. Of course, a bit extra cost. But if someone wants to climb any mountains, please take at least one assistant guide with them. more safer for them. And also they get a benefit if something happens, the company will take a responsibilities to rescue them if something happens.
1: Chiring, thank you very much for joining me.
2: Thank you, ma'am. Thank you.
1: That's Chiring Jungbu Sherpa. He's a mountain guide who has spent years guiding climbers on Everest and other Himalayan mountains. And that's it from me for today. I hope you can join me tomorrow when I'm going to be speaking with academic Kylie Moore-Gilbert, who believes that AI is transforming our university campuses and turning our brains into mush. I hope you can join me for that. In the meantime, have a great night.

0: Good evening. Rio Davis with ABC News. The Royal Commission on Anti-Semitism and Social Cohesion has heard Jewish patients have lost trust in the healthcare system after some medical staff have displayed pro-Palestine and anti-Israel badges. Gavin Coote reports.
1: Adam Gordon from the Australasian Jewish Medical Federation has told the inquiry about Jewish patients being distressed by medical staff wearing pro-Palestine badges and other political symbols in hospitals. He says it's fractured doctor-patient relationships and raised questions about whether they'll get fair treatment.
2: And they're worried about what's going to happen to them. Firstly, are they going to be exposed to anti-Semitic sentiment when they go to this place? And secondly, am I going to be taken care of and what's going to happen to me when I'm unconscious?
1: He says a directive by the Victorian government banning the use of political symbols in hospitals should be adopted nationally.
0: Victoria's Transport Association says the end of the federal fuel tax cut will increase cost of living pressures. The federal government has today confirmed it will not be extending the fuel excise relief, with the tax to return to 52 cents a litre from Monday. CEO of the Victorian Transport Association, Peter Anderson, says transport companies will have to pass on the higher fuel costs to customers.
3: We know that there's increases coming, and of course what the customers need to understand that we need to pass these costs on. They need to realise that the cost of the transport industry to do the work that they want us to is going to increase. And that means the cost of living is going to increase as well.
0: The alleged kingpin of an interstate drug syndicate has been refused bail in the Darwin local court today. Oliver Chaseling was there.
4: Andrew Washington appeared in Darwin local court today following yesterday's hearing of co-accused Josiah Ndedajay. Police allege the pair are members of a Darwin-based drug ring which handled millions of dollars in cash and organised the importation of kilograms of illegal drugs stashed in laundry dryers. Judge David Woodruff told the court Andrew Washington was alleged to be the drug gang's kingpin and refused the 26-year-old's bail application. Mr Washington and Mr Ndedajay are due back before court next month.
0: Northern Territory police allege a car in Alice Springs was stolen last night while the victim's child was still sitting in the back. Police allege the car was stolen around 8 o'clock on Traeger Avenue, where a man around 20 years old entered the car and drove away. Police say the offender stopped a short distance after taking the vehicle and the victim's child was let out unharmed. Investigators say the vehicle has been seized while the offender remains outstanding. Overseas, soldiers and emergency workers are continuing to search for survivors a day after a powerful earthquake killed at least 13 people in southwestern Japan. North Asia correspondent Natalie Whiting has more from the city of Kumamoto.
5: The government has set up a task force and we're seeing national response here. We've had more than 3,000 ground self-defence force troops that have been sent into the area to assist. So we know some of them are on the site here of this mall where we have seen so much damage. We've also had specialist police coming in from Tokyo in addition to firefighters. So it really is an enormous effort at the moment.
0: Parts of southern France are bracing for another heat wave, with temperatures expected to climb as high as 41 degrees, heightening the risk of more wildfires. The worst blazes in the Gironde region are now under control, although more than 2,000 firefighters are still working to contain the flames. Foreign Ministry spokesperson Pascal Confrevreux says it's an extraordinary situation.
6: France is facing an exceptionally early and intense fire season because over 160,000 hectares have already burned this year, which is significantly worse than 2022, which was already a record season.
0: And in the AFL, Fremantle coach Justin Longmuir says his side is wary of being too focused on Western Bulldogs superstar Marcus Bontempelli in their clash at Perth Stadium on Friday night. Bontempelli's been in sublime form in recent weeks, with the midfielder hitting the scoreboard with 7 goals in his past 3 games. Longmuir has acknowledged the challenge in stopping the champion, but says the Bulldogs have other midfield weapons.
7: They don't just rely on him. They've got Ed Richards is flying at the moment. They've obviously got some younger guys through the middle of the ground with Libba, and then Libba comes back in. And so they've got some good depth going through the middle of the ground.
0: In the weather for tomorrow, Darwin and Catherine mostly sunny, a top of 31. Alice Springs sunny, reaching 18 degrees. 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
9: Hi, I'm Tegan Taylor, and this is Life Matters, where your stories shape the national conversation. Rapidex, Melways, UBD, I don't know what you called yours, but that book of maps that used to live behind the passenger seat of every car is basically a relic now. They remind me of the great weight of responsibility of navigating when I was younger. These days, I'm very glad of the relative ease of maps on my smartphone, which calculate tolls and monitor traffic and predict my ETA to the minute. But what do we lose when navigating for ourselves takes a back seat? That's in the next 20 minutes. Also ahead, one of the oldest books on witch hunting from 1494 is heading to Australia. 500 years on, it's an insight into how easily harmful ideas can take hold. It's all coming up here on ABC Radio National. But first, the word Luddite used to be an insult. The idea that you were backwards or technologically illiterate, resistant to progress. Now it's a term that's almost worn like a badge of honour. Like, no thank you, I'm happy not being fed constant pinging updates on the news or getting sucked into rage bait comment sections or falling down a TikTok rabbit hole only to discover that the sun has long set and I've completely forgotten to start cooking dinner. Maybe we wonder, were we all better off without our phones? Well, the desire for a return to the offline world has led a group of people to organise the Summer of Ludd Festival in New York City. The festival took place last month in the spirit of the original Luddites of the 1810s, who were textile workers that resisted early forms of automation. The Festival of Ludd held events all over the city to promote human connection and learning, all while being phone-free. And New York is a long way away, but the appeal of disconnecting is arguably global, and maybe you've tried something like this too. You're about to hear from the festival's spokes puppet. You heard me right, I'll explain it in a minute, as well as our favourite sociologist. But I want to hear from you as well. How do you bring parts of your pre-tech, non-digital life into the now? Do you only use your landline on a Sunday, or do you read a book on your commute instead of scrolling? Have you found a way to embrace your inner Luddite somehow? Give me a call on a landline if you must. Tell me what disconnecting has looked like for you. Joining me from New York is Gowanus, the media spokes puppet for the Summer of Ludd. Gowanus, you're my first ever puppet guest on Life Matters. Welcome.
10: Thank you. Good morning, Tegan. Good morning, Australia.
9: Good morning to us. Good evening to you. Gowanus, for people who can't see you, you are a puppet made of a sock and old carpet offcuts and T-shirt buttons. Why?
10: And a few bottle caps, yes. I am a puppet made out of garbage found outside of a thrift store in Gowanus, Brooklyn. I'm about 6 months old. I was made in January of this year.
9: Well, you're very articulate for someone so young. Tell me about the Summer of Ludd Festival.
10: Sure. So I have been appointed to represent many, many organizers from around New York City and the rest of America who just put on an 8-day festival called the Summer of Ludd. There were over 120 events through 8 days, and every event was free, public, and participatory.
9: What did that look like in practice? How did you actually tell people what was happening if you couldn't use the internet?
10: Great question. So this was really an experiment in seeing how much we could organize these activities without using big tech. So a modern day Luddite is one who is much in the tradition of the Luddites of the 1800s, a worker movement that started in England. We are resisting where tech overreaches into our personal lives. The original Luddites said that they were resisting technology or machines that was harmful to commonality. So we believe that today the machines that are most harmful

0: helpful to commonality are addicting platforms like Instagram, TikTok, Facebook, smartphones that extract a lot of data and turn it into commodified resources for businesses to make money off of the time you spend on your screens. And we wanted to plan this festival without using that. So we did not use any social media. We used printed guidebooks. We printed over 15,000 schedule booklets that we put in bookstores, record shops, cafes, community centers, parks around the city. We did a large poster campaign around New York. And we relied very heavily on word of mouth. And most of all, the openness of strangers on the streets. The majority of events were held in Tompkins Square Park, and we invited anyone who was passing by to be a part of the different activities that we were doing.
1: It's funny, you really articulated the parts of the Luddite movement that most resonated with you. We've got a text here from Sophie who says, it was the effects of the introduction of the machinery on the lives of people. That's what it was all about. The very poor quality of the fabric that the mills produced, autonomy taken from the farmers to live in their own houses, to have a cow, pigs, chickens, to grow food, to work, to spin and weave. Those people were forced to go to cities to live in disgusting conditions and be forced to work in horrible and dangerous conditions. Not just a hatred of machinery. Gowanus, is Sophie hitting the nail on the head for you?
0: Yeah, Sophie, that's great. Great historical context. And, you know, a lot of original Luddites were skilled artisans themselves who really knew these machines in and out. What they were fighting against was the effects that it was having on their personal lives, on the workforce, on the sort of economic sort of, you know, downstream effects of forcing these new machines into the workplace without real worker consent. So, yeah, I think that's great. And in a similar way, you know, we're not just blindly anti-technology in 2026. Much like you were saying in your introduction, we are interested in creating spaces for people to just live differently so they're not always on the phone, always doing the same thing all the time. We want to create more space for people to have more control over their days.
1: We're talking about the upsides of being a Luddite here this morning on Life Matters on ABC Radio National. I'm Tegan Taylor. I'm talking to Gowanus, spokespuppet for the Summer of Ludd Festival in New York City, which has just wrapped up. And I'm asking you to tell me how you've managed to bring a bit of offlineness into your 2026 life. Also here with me is a sociologist who will be familiar to you, Professor Dan Woodman from the University of Melbourne. Dan usually joins me fortnightly to talk about social things, but we've pulled him out of the cupboard today on a Wednesday to talk about the Luddite Festival. Dan, what do you reckon about this idea of the Summer of Ludd?
2: Good morning, Tegan, and good morning, Gowanus. Like you, Tegan, this is my first time on air with a puppet, and it's very exciting.
1: Setting a very high bar. What do you reckon about this idea of coming together for our offline activities?
2: It's really interesting, and it resonates with what we hear in my own research. So I do a study where we track a big group of young Australians as they go through their 20s. And this wanting to disconnect, but also more importantly, the wanting to disconnect off, reconnect offline, get together with people is something that really comes through when we talk to and we survey our participants. It's not that everyone's like your last caller throwing their smartphone fully in the bin and getting offline, but they are worried about maybe losing the opportunities to do it, but also potentially some of the capacities and skills to share space with people. So what we hear a lot is that it gets too hard to organize time together. Like our mobile phones have helped us get together on the one hand, but we live these messy, individualized lives where there's not times and spaces where you know people are going to be available. And when you do organize to go out or go to an event offline, people often cancel on you at the last moment. So I love an event that was organized as well using posters instead of LinkedIn to tell people where it's happening. So I think a Summer of Ludd would probably resonate really well down here in Australia as well.
1: Yeah, good point. Maybe when summer rolls around. Tony, we

0: Gowanus, talking more specifically, what kind of activities were people doing once they figured out how to get to the Summer of Light and take part?
1: So like I said before, we had over 120 pre-planned events that involved teach-ins, workshops, seminars about attention, about clowning, about how to mend your own clothes, about how to set up event calendars in print or online away from big tech, away from companies that steal your data and that are a lot safer and that respect your privacy. We had all-night parties with no phones in sight. We had parades across the city where we danced around and sang. And there were a lot of improvised events as well, a lot of spontaneous happenings that weren't even planned in advance, which I think really plays into Dan's point here, that people are, you know, deep down craving these moments of spontaneous connection, but we just have to do a lot of work to set up the conditions for that to happen. So when you get a group of excited people together in the park who are smiling at each other, who are saying hello, who are going up to a stranger if they have their phone out and saying, hey, would you like to join us instead? You get such a beautiful, beautiful, beautiful display.
0: Were you surprised at which sessions were more popular?
1: We had great turnout throughout the 8 days. We actually had a record-breaking heat wave in New York City. It was over 105 degrees Fahrenheit. I don't know what that is in Celsius.
0: That sounds horrible in Celsius, officially.
1: It was very, very hot. It's the summer here. And
0: oh my gosh, that's 40 degrees. That, oh my gosh, Gowanus, you poor thing. You must have been so sweaty in your carpet suit.
1: I didn't even know a puppet could sweat this much. But we had so many people come despite that. There were over thousands during the week that engaged with all of the events. And yeah, I was surprised to see how many people stuck around for multiple days. That's what I would say. They met friends when they first found us in the park. And then they kept coming back together, almost like a summer camp, how you kind of find like a group of friends at summer camp. And one other thing I wanted to say is people weren't just from New York. We actually had Australians with us who were visiting and happened upon the festival. And some of my Luddite friends went to Australia last summer in December. And they were doing some research around the social media ban that went into effect for young people in Australia. And they saw that while that ban, you know, has a lot of things to be worked out, it seems like a very complicated political situation. At the end of the day, all these people in Australia are feeling similarly. They want to spend less time online and they want to find each other out in public spaces. And they told me that the trains were beautiful. People are on the trains with no shoes in Sydney during the summer. And there's free payphones all over. So Australia sounds like it already has a lot of great infrastructure in place for people to have a kind of event like this. And it's just a matter of the people coming together.
0: Well, it's definitely the theme today coming through from you listening to Life Matters on ABC Radio National. You're trying to call me. The phones aren't playing, but we're going to try again. You're also sending me texts. Colin from Canberra says, my wife said to tell you, she's not a Luddite, she's a techno peasant, which sounds like a good time and with a good beat. Gary, we're going to try to talk to you about how you take a Luddite approach to driving. Tell me about it.
2: Oh, good morning. Yes, I have two early model Holdens. They have manual gearboxes. They don't have any power steering. They don't have air conditioning. They have old-fashioned drum brakes, and they're more like driving a light truck than a modern car. all the clocks in my house are wound with a key, and I'm talking to you on a landline.
0: That is a real commitment, Gary. Thank you so much for the call. Danny is also a road Luddite. Danny, tell me about it.
3: Yes, I own a 1957 Series 1 Land Rover and a 73 Combi camper. The ECU is my brain, the cup holder's my hand, and the control's my right leg. You know, I repurpose tools. I've got a collection of my dad's tools I take camping. I keep things simple. I'm not completely anti-technology. We have to embrace Starlink, unfortunately. Otherwise, where we live is just, there's just nothing.
0: Yeah.
3: I love it. It's people, they're all got lap belts, or the Combi doesn't, but the Land Rover does because

0: it's pre-69, doesn't have to have black sash belts, but and there's nowhere to put the upper mount anyway. And my work colleagues tell me I'm mad driving these cars because they're so dangerous, but I enjoy them. They drive around in their iPads, you know.
1: Danny, thank you so much for the call. Danny and Gary both sound like they have very strong upper body limbs from all that like lack of power steering. You're telling me how you've embraced a Luddite-ish life on ABC Life Matters on ABC Radio National. It's not all roses. Helen, you've got a Luddite friend, but it's put some stress on the friendship.
2: Yes, it works. At first it frustrates me, and at worst makes me feel paranoid. Even her home phone voices over a message saying this mobile doesn't take message. Even the mobile gives that message as well. It's impossible to contact her to make rearrangements, and I end up feeling very angry and frustrated with her. She just refuses to understand what the phone is about, and that's even drifted into her home phone.
1: That's really interesting, Helen. Have you talked about this with her?
2: Yes, and she even says, I haven't received a message from you. And I end up yelling at her, but your phone doesn't take messages and you don't understand and you won't read or understand text.
1: Okay, that's a really interesting perspective, Helen. Thank you so much for that. Dan, is there a sense that we actually do kind of need to keep with the times, that there's an expectation if we're going to be in society that we need to participate a little bit?
3: Yeah, so when I was growing up, I had a phone in my family home that was stuck to the wall and I had to share it with all my family and they could hear me speaking with whoever I was calling and it was not a good way to organise a social life or a dating life. The callers now, like they're speaking about cars and other things, reminds me that, like, as new technologies have come about over time, there's always been, I guess, a countercultural social movement of some sort that's raised in response. So even with the motor car, there were some people who were really into the horses and carts, and it's probably good that we didn't stick with the horses and carts, but a little bit like the Luddites, they weren't just anti-technology. They wanted safety and they wanted proper infrastructure. We probably live in a world with safer cars and things like the seatbelts that actually keep you in your seat through those social movements. So these ways of living differently, even if they don't mean that we return to the past, and I don't think the Summer of Ludd really does want to return us to the past, but they're asking important questions about how we might live better, even alongside these new technologies.
1: Well, Sarah tried to call me before. We've got you back on the phone now, Sarah. You want your kids to be Luddites. Tell me about that.
4: Oh, it's something that's so important to me, Tegan, and I think most good parents out there probably feel similarly. The terrible rise in mental health problems and emotional problems and depression and anxiety among children and teenagers these days is directly linked to screen use and excessive time using technology. And so I try very hard with my children and teenagers to keep them off screens and to give them the sort of wonderful childhood that I had.
1: What kind of reaction do you get from your kids to that, Sarah?
4: Well, they resist it, of course, but I think they understand. And I think for the most part, they really enjoy the time that they spend outside and reading and doing just all those nice things face to face that we used to do as children and as teenagers. It makes me really sad, Tegan, when I drive past a bus stop and I see all these kids just with their heads down staring at phones. Mm. It makes me sad when I see children sitting inside slumped over iPads and computers and their phones, not playing sport or just being outside or just being with other kids face to face. And the other thing that I think is really important is that we spend screens and technology fill children's lives so much so that every moment they're stimulated and they don't have time to let their minds wander. And just that's why I'm always saying to my kids when we're on a long drive or if you're on the bus, just look out the window, let your mind empty, let your mind wander and daydream. You don't always need to be peering at a tiny screen, filling your mind with information that you don't always need.
1: Sarah, such a good point. You're listening to Life Matters here on ABC Radio National. Go on.

0: It's interesting, Sarah, talking there about sort of the power of boredom. Is that something that you've explored?
1: Yeah, that's great. All of these people are so smart. Thank you, everyone. It had me thinking about how the Summer of Love Festival had people from age 7 to 70 years old throughout very consistently. It was not just one age group that was sort of building this culture together. And in that way, it very much feels like we're trying to move forward in a safer way and not move back into some nostalgic period of time, right? And part of that will look like having our own social norms and maybe even some technologies that help us sort of let our minds wander more and find beauty and excitement in having our attention go wherever it wants to naturally. I think it can be a very creative and inspiring thing to just like learn to trust your mind in the kind of quiet moments. And we looked into that a little bit throughout our programming. We had meditation every morning. We had something called an attention activism event, which is inspired by the School of Radical Attention, a nonprofit here in New York. And they think a lot about this kind of thing. How, regardless of what phone you use, regardless of where you are in your journey with technology, we can all get together and exercise our minds in different ways.
0: Pete's called in with maybe a bit of a practical demonstration of finding this balance between using tech and not. Pete, tell me your story.
2: Yeah, so I actually work in media and marketing and, you know, spend a lot of time with tech and I'm having to use AI and all that kind of stuff now. But in my personal life, I switched over to a dumb phone. Mm. So I did that for about 6 months, didn't have anything except being able to call and text. That was a little hard. So now I've got a halfway option, which doesn't have any social media or anything like that, but I can still, you know, use a couple of messaging apps and things like that. So, yeah, and that's been really good at sort of breaking that thing where you just, you know, automatically got to reach your phone if there's like a dull moment or something. So
0: tech in the streets and dumb phone in the sheets or something.
2: Something like that. But yeah, I'm actually made a huge difference. So often I'm just leaving my phone in like another room or something, and it's just kind of, I'll use it if I need to actually get in contact with someone, but it's not like that sort of go-to, which is really nice. So
0: thanks so much, Pete, for that. Dan, I'm interested. We heard Goanna say before this idea about social norms. We've got Pete here kind of figuring out where the tech belongs in his life and where it doesn't belong. Do you think we'll develop like etiquette around when it's okay to be plugged into your phone and when it's not?
3: Yeah, I think so. So I was really interested to hear about this not-for-profit in New York around attention, because I think about how we attend to the world and to other people is something where we're negotiating the new social norms, because one of the things we do like about our phones or headphones that we can put on is that sometimes we don't want to talk to the stranger on the train, and that's important to us too. But there is, I think, an issue emerging in how we pay attention to the world around us, including others in it. I know for myself, a year and a half back, I deleted the social media apps off my phone because I felt they were dragging me in too often. And I think it does help me attend to the world around me a little bit more. But I made sure that I still had on the phone and still have plenty of time for the ABC Listen app when I want to get off from interacting with the world as well. So I think it will be about us our finding our own balances, but also that kind of those social norms and also the kind of social world or infrastructure we build that gives us opportunities to meet with other people, but also build the skills to use that time well, I guess, to build what we call community in different ways.
0: I'm similar to you, Dan. I uninstalled the social media apps from my phone about a year ago now, and I think I've read more books in the past year than I read in the five years previous, and I love reading. I just have more time for it now. Go on.
3: It's absolutely coming through in the conversation,
0: my literariness. Go on. I know that you're like a fully actualized sock puppet and you already had all this stuff on lock, but has participating in the festival shaped your own approach to technology?
1: Absolutely. So One thing,

0: that came to mind while Dan was speaking is that this movement didn't start right when the phone or social media was introduced, right? It's been 10, 20 years in some cases. And we're only now starting to renegotiate our norms. And what I've been thinking about lately is this idea of center of gravity, that really what we're trying to do is bring people's center of gravity for their attention and their social lives back into the public, back into their neighborhoods and the cities that they live in. And in that way, it makes me feel like the technology that I do use, like the computer that I emailed you from to set this up, it feels more like a tool, like an extension of the social life that I'm already living, right? And I think in a very similar way to you all in deleting the social media apps from your phones, all of the Luddites here in New York are constantly looking for more ways to move along this journey, because it's a never-ending sort of project, I think, to keep immersing yourself more and more in the beautiful experiences that are out there to be had. And it's really no one particular person's fault. Mm. It can be really easy to feel like you're addicted and you're struggling and you have to get off your phone. But this is a community effort, you know, and we can work together to have awesome, fun events with each other that we prefer over spending our time alone in our rooms, right?
1: Yeah.
0: So that's what it's all about in the end, having more and more chances to come together and be active together.
1: Well, Joe has called in somehow. Joe, you've never had a mobile phone. How yeah. have you managed that?
2: Well, initially we didn't have any reception here, and I've just relied on the landline. People have real trouble, difficulty acknowledging that, like the staff at work, when they wanted to text you if something was happening, or if you were, you know, they'd say, oh, if you're away, do it text us. And I'm saying, oh, no, I can't.
1: But, do you take your landline phone with you to the coffee shop to pay for your coffee? Like, I'm just thinking about all the things I use my phone for, Joe.
2: No, I don't do any of that. I just go to places. Occasionally I'll ring up on the phone and book a restaurant, but it's the landline, of course. It was really horrible earlier this year because Southern Phone was cancelled all their landlines, and I was like, what am I going to do? But then I eventually found another company that did do landlines, so that was good. I still have RACQ maps in my car, like those printed paper ones, and the Refidex. I pay my bills by mail. I get all my bills posted to me. I go to Australia Post and pay some, as many that I can. Or the Queensland Country Bank, you can pay bills. They'll pay the bills for you when you go in. So, yeah.
1: You live in that 1990s life, Joe. Thank you so much for the call. It's also perfect that you mentioned the Refidex, the street directory, because that is what we're going to talk about next on Life Matters. Before we move on to that, though, Goannis, I want to know, like, this Summer of Lud sounds like it was a huge success. Do you see yourself running another one again?
0: It was definitely a great success, and there will be more and more Luddite excitement in New York and beyond in the coming year. We don't know exactly what form it will take yet, but stay tuned. There will be more out there, I'm sure, soon enough. Also, I just want to kind of close by pointing out that anyone can do it, right? Anyone can sort of go out into public space and talk to a stranger or have a little event together that gets your mind and your body working in a way that maybe it doesn't get to so often. And you don't have to get rid of your phone right now. You don't have to throw it away. You don't have to destroy all of your technology. All you have to do is give yourself a chance, like the last caller, to have some of these extra interactions that are left on the table so often, to go talk to the person at the post office, to go walk into the restaurant in person and ask if there's space, right? These things that feel a little inefficient or maybe slower are often what bring us the most unexpected joy. So I just wanted to end on that note and thank you very much for having me.
1: Goannis, Dan, thank you both so much. Goannis, media spokespuppet for the Summer of Love. If that didn't make any sense, then go and listen to this full chat on ABC Listen later today when it's up. Dan,

0: Whitman Professor of Sociology from the University of Melbourne. And thank you for your texts as well. It's not all roses, as I said before. One person says, my friend decided not to have a mobile phone of any type. Means he's always borrowing mine and asking me to book stuff for him. So annoying. However, one other person says, I refuse to move to an electronic calendar for my non-work life. My Week at a Glance diary is open on my kitchen counter. I refer to it during the day, add and tick off planned and ad hoc tasks. I don't need or want an electronic reminder about dinner tonight with friends. And another, like Lud, I am a hand weaver. Today I am off to a knitting group for the morning, and this afternoon I will go to a museum with my spinning wheel. Woolly Wednesday. Love it. Well, we are keeping things extremely analog on Life Matters today. Coming up, when was the last time you got from A to B without relying on your GPS? What happens to our sense of direction when we stop using it?
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0: When was the last time you used an actual map to find your way? Not the app on your phone, a physical, spread it out over your knees, turn to page 17 kind of map. It's been a while now, but for me, navigating used to be a point of pride. The cost of entry for sitting in the front seat when I was a kid was that you had navigation responsibilities, and I got pretty good at it. I didn't even have to turn the map as I went. These days, most of us get around using GPS. Australia has one of the highest per capita dependencies on satellite infrastructure in the world. And panellists at a space forum in Adelaide last week were asked what would happen if a solar flare took out our satellite infrastructure. The answer? We'd literally be lost without it, which is why emergency services and military personnel are still being taught how to read a street directory and navigate by the stars. But how would you fare if we lost satellite connection and had to rely on an old school street directory? Tell me, when was the last time you used a map or a compass? And in a moment, you'll find out what happens to your brain when you outsource your sense of direction to technology. But first, someone who regularly uses maps is Ian Jessop. He has been orienteering for 20 years. Hey, Ian.
4: Hey, good morning, Tegan. How are you going?
0: I'm good. So you are obviously out there using physical maps for orienteering. What do you see as sort of the big difference between a physical map and using a GPS?
4: First up, with a GPS, if I've got a map up on my phone with GPS, when I turn it around to face the direction I'm going, which you would with a physical map, the map that's on the screen turns around and it annoys the heck out of me. So if I'm using a paper map and I turn it to face the way I'm going, which is how you do it in orienteering, then it doesn't keep turning and spinning around. It's exactly how I want to read it. So I do find the GPS frustrating to that degree.
0: So you're obviously good at map reading. That's your hobby. But when you're in the car, are you using a physical map or are you using a sat nav?
4: These days I do use GPS, especially if you're travelling solo. If you're driving solo, you can just have it on the stand and have the instructions barked out to you. Obviously, we don't want to be looking at screens while we're driving, get in trouble with the police, etc. but I do find that it's much easier with GPS, although you do lose that sense of exactly where you are, because when you're using GPS, if you're looking at the screen, you're focused purely on the blue dot and where the blue dot's going, whereas if you're using a street directory as a navigator, as you said, when you were younger in the passenger seat of the car, you would be looking at the names of the streets as they come up. You'd look up in real life. You'd check the street sign. Yes, that's Johnson Street. That's good. The next one is Smith Street. That's good. We're travelling the right way. Mm. It's our second on the left next coming up. So you're using what you see in real life to validate what the map is telling you, which is how orienteering works if you're going the correct way, whereas GPS, you are concentrated more on where the blue dot's moving than necessarily noticing street names or larger features such as a big church with a funny-looking steeple or an unusual office block that you could perhaps used as a

0: and Mark.
1: You're listening to Life Matters here on ABC Radio National. I'm Tegan Taylor, talking about the power of a paper map, basically, in the theme of today, our offline Life Matters. Jen says, I volunteer at a driving scheme to help young learners get their hours. It stuns me that almost 100% of the youth I take have no idea of very basic orientation skills like north, south, east or west. It stuns me. They rely on Google Maps and following directions. Well, I don't know if you remember, but there was a study of London cabbies and it found that the part of the brain used for memory and navigation was literally bigger in cab drivers than the rest of the population. So I'm really curious to know what happens to our brains when we start relying on GPS to find our way. Dr. Oliver Bauman is with me, cognitive neuroscientist, associate professor of psychology at Bond University. Oliver, do you use the street directory or GPS to get around?
2: Yeah, good morning. Yeah, I also use the GPS to get around, but I try at least the routes that I drive a lot to kind of being able to do them without GPS to have a bit more flexibility and independence, just, you know, for my own kind of self-esteem.
1: What happens in our brains when we're navigating or not having to actively navigate?
2: Yeah, so the brain region, the hippocampus, which you referred to with the taxi drivers. So that would be then not involved as much in encoding the environments that we are in, because it really relies on focusing on landmarks, where we are relative to landmarks, and creating those spatial maps, which are then hosted in the hippocampus. And if you're just listening to instructions, then that brain region never gets to represent that specific environment. So we use it essentially less for that specific purpose then.
1: Not just in humans, science has looked at this in rats as well.
2: Yeah, exactly. So, I mean, what they did, I mean, there was one study where they also literally had rats on a little cart and they were driving them through the maze rather than having to run themselves. And then when they looked at their brain signals in the hippocampus, they could see that they had less stable representations of the environment. So there was still some representations, was a bit shaky. So you could imagine they would have difficulties or would make more errors as well, finding their way around. But the basic problem is that our brain, because it's so expensive, it uses roughly 20% of our energy intake per day. And so whenever possible, our brain tries to find the easiest solution. If we can do something without encoding a lot, then our brain will happily do so. So that's the kind of main issue at hand there.
1: So Oliver, the Space Forum that I mentioned before warned us that we're really reliant on satellite technology and that makes us vulnerable. Do you recommend that we take the time to exercise these navigation parts of our brains?
2: Yeah, I think it's good practice to at least, maybe when there's a bit more time available and on a weekend or for travel, to really maybe have a look at the map and study where to go, and trying to do it without the GPS, because I think it creates a sense of achievement to be able to do it without technology. So I think it's actually quite a rewarding experience. And then again, it builds up cognitive capacity for moments that you mentioned where, the phone runs dry, that, we don't even need solar flare, could be even just a out of battery, and then we would have at least some fallback strategy to rely on.
1: On the text line, someone says, not just metropolitan street maps, topographic maps are no longer being produced and are getting harder to find, which makes map navigation harder in lots of remote areas where many online maps frequently don't work. So Ian, I'm sure that's something that you've encountered. What tips do you have to get better at finding our way without relying on SatNavian?
0: If you're traveling with someone, then when you're heading maybe to a sporting event or visiting someone for a barbecue or a social function, if you're traveling with someone, make note of the things that you go past on the way. So, like I said, distinctive landmarks. So, a large church, a fast food restaurant, a particular sporting field or something, and just pay attention. Some people are quite happy just to go along and just go with the flow. Other people, like myself, might make a good spy, for example, interested in the surroundings. What's here? Oh, if we go somewhere that I've been multiple times with the family, I might go, oh, I think that's a new building there, or a new office block there, or a new

0: residential block here. It depends. Some people are just simply quite happy to just go with the flow. Others are keen observers of their surroundings. I think it's always good to be interested in your surroundings and see what's where.
1: Yeah.
0: Like all, with all things, practice gets you better at it.
1: The power of paying attention. Ian and Oliver, thank you both so much. Ian Jessop, big fan of keeping up the skill of map reading. He does it regularly in his sport of orienteering. And Dr. Oliver Bauman, cognitive neuroscientist and associate professor of psychology at Bond University. Thanks for your texts too. One says, pet hate, people stopping in the middle of the footpath or in a building entrance while they check Google Maps. And another, I walked around Rome not using my phone GPS. What a joy. I walked in wonder, curiosity, attention and connection to a place I do not know. It just brought so much awe and pleasure at pondering at corners of streets where I'd see something I wasn't expecting. Well, it is Life Matters on ABC Radio National. Coming up next, the University of Melbourne has just got its hands on a rare copy of the world's first guide to witch hunting. What can a 500-year-old book teach us about how dangerous ideas spread?
2: Do you know the next Australian of the Year? Are they running? Or raising funds for those in need? Building a house? Or building a brighter future? Conducting research?
3: Dementia is a national health priority.
2: Or making a life-changing discovery? Another day at work? Or inspiring future astronauts? See them, hear them. All you have to do is nominate them at australianoftheyear.org.au.
1: If I asked you to picture a witch, I think I could make a pretty good guess as to what pops into your head. It's a wrinkly, scruffy old woman. Maybe she has a big nose. Maybe she looks very evil. The question is, why is that the image that we all seem to conjure in our brains at once? Well, it has a lot to do with one book, Malleus Maleficarum, The Hammer of Witches, the world's most famous witch hunting book, written more than 500 years ago, and it shaped the way Europe imagined, hunted, and executed tens of thousands of women. And the University of Melbourne has just got its hands on a rare copy. Even though it's five centuries old, my next guest says it feels eerily relevant today. What made this book so powerful, and what does it tell us about how dangerous ideas become accepted by ordinary people? Well, Dr. Charlotte Miller is a senior lecturer in history at the University of Melbourne, who's also written a book about witch hunts. Charlotte, welcome to Life Matters.
4: Thank you so much for having me.
1: Tell me about Malleus Maleficarum.
4: Yeah, I mean, it's so exciting that we have a copy. We have a copy from 1494. So it was published in the 1480s originally, so a really early copy. And this is a book that was printed and circulated really widely and was printed just before the witch hunts in Europe really took off. And it had a huge impact on what happened.
1: So this is a really early copy. Do we know how many copies would have been made?
4: Yeah, we have rough ideas. We think that at least 30 were printed by the end of the 16th century, which doesn't sound like a lot now, but is a lot for the time. It was originally written in Latin, but it was very quickly translated into German, French and Dutch. So that's another way it circulated. But I think the thing that's really interesting about this book from that perspective is that, so there had been witch hunting manuals before, but they had been handwritten. And this is really the first one that is printed. And so it's able to be circulated so widely and allow those ideas to really spread and take hold.
1: Mass media at the beginning. There's so much I want to ask you about this book. I'm absolutely obsessed with it. But before it was published, what was the idea of a witch?
4: So it's published in the 1480s, and this is kind of a transitional period between the medieval and what we call the early modern world. So in the medieval period, they definitely believe in witches, but during the 15th century, people start to become worried that there's a new form of witch who's in league with the devil, who's a sort of conspiratorial figure. So that the idea that the devil's kind of recruiting men and women at this period to be witches and to do evil deeds. And then the Malleus comes along and it says that these people need to be taken seriously. This is a threat. And that also these people are much more likely to be women than women or men as well.
1: Okay. So this is where the female witch idea comes from. Why do you think that idea was so appealing?
4: So what they do, what Heinrich Kramer, who wrote the Malleus, what he does is he brings together hundreds of years worth of misogynistic ideas about women.

0: These ideas aren't new in and of themselves, but the way in which he puts them together and he spends chapters and chapters on it is really vitriolic and really aggressive. So he basically says there are two main reasons that women are more likely to be witches. Firstly, that they're inherently evil, and he backs that up with biblical ideas of Eve as the sort of original evil woman. And he says also they're inherently credulous and not very intelligent, so they're more likely to be tricked by the devil. And I think because he's drawing on ideas that come from classical teachings as well, these ideas are already circulating, and he puts them in a framework that people are sort of already predisposed to believe.
1: Why was he so obsessed with women being witches?
0: It's a great question. So Heinrich Kramer was an inquisitor. He was a celibate monk, which is slightly interesting, I think. He, in the 1480s, just before he wrote this book, he attempted to try a woman for witchcraft. He attempted to allege that she was in league with the devil, and basically he was laughed out of court. People didn't take this seriously. They didn't believe that witchcraft was a real threat, and they just didn't take him seriously. And then he basically has to leave that town. And so he goes away in a lot of anger, I think, and very quickly writes this very long book. He also gets an endorsement from the Pope, which he puts at the front of the book, that says you need to listen to Heinrich Kramer. He's right about the witches. But he really is convinced that women are just evil. I think he refers to them as a necessary evil. He goes on, he thinks they're people we have to live with, but they're inherently dangerous.
1: You are listening to Life Matters here on ABC Radio National. I'm Tegan Taylor, getting schooled by Dr. Charlotte Miller, Senior Lecturer in History at the University of Melbourne, the university which has just acquired a 500-year-old copy of Malleus Maleficarum, The Hammer of Witches, the most famous witch hunting book, basically the book that taught us that witches are scary women, and it led to a huge witch hunts that led to tens of thousands of people, mostly women, being killed over a couple of centuries. Charlotte, why did people pay such attention to this book?
0: Well, I think because it does circulate so widely, but also because it's not meant to be a theoretical text. It's meant to be a handbook. So it's meant to actually give instruction on how you can hunt witches. So if, for instance, it advocates for the use of torture. I think we think that people in the past just tortured whenever they wanted to, but that's not true. Torture had to be justified. It was actually illegal in a lot of cases. So Kramer argues that witches are real, and that you need, because this is such a dangerous crime and it's so hard to prove, you need to torture people so they will confess to witch hunting. And so he gives sort of instructions on how you do this, how you apply the torture, how you should interrogate women as well. And then also the copy that the universities acquired was published by Anton Koberger, who was a very important Nuremberg printer. So he was someone that people paid attention to, what he was sort of circulating. Of course, the papal endorsement is sort of the ultimate celebrity endorsement. The Pope says this book is important. You have to read it. But also there's a lot of visual imagery that comes out of it. So the book itself is not illustrated, but it's influential in the way in which artists start to depict women. So they start to depict, witches. So they start to depict witches as women, often as sort of the haggard old witch that we might think of, but also sometimes as young, voluptuous, kind of seductive women. And the idea there is that you think these women are sort of innocent, but actually they're evil and they're trying to seduce you. And so those images also spread quite widely as well.
1: It's amazing how pervasive these ideas are. So I am getting texts that I won't dignify by reading out loud about a former state premier being compared to a witch. This idea is still very relevant.
0: Absolutely. And we see that both in Australia and in the US and overseas as well. It's always something that is levied at female politicians, never as male politicians. Male politicians instead are subject to witch hunts, which is sort of interesting language, I think. But we do seem to think of the witch as inherently female, and also sort of the worst thing you can call someone, which is interesting when you think that, it's really quite horrible when you think that these are people who were tortured and killed for something they never ever did, and we still think that that's okay as a term to throw around.
1: What does this book teach us about how societal fears can spread dangerous ideas?
0: I think it's interesting if you sort of think about the start of print and the internet as well. I think they're quite comparable. So the start of the printing revolution transformed Europe. It meant that information could spread so much more quickly than previously. And it meant that these ideas were copied. So we have lots of other books that verbatim copy sections of the Malleus and then reprint it and circulate it. And so that information becomes much more sort of the source

0: of truth when it's in multiple different forms. And I think we see that with the internet as well. One idea can spread and it's hard to see where the digital original idea came from, but it spreads out so quickly. And also it's because it's sort of drawing on ideas that people already had but hadn't articulated, there's a sort of willingness to believe it as well. And I guess the thing with witches is that they're so much more scary than a lot of other things, because the witch is actually sort of the danger within. It's your neighbour who's been a witch for 20 years and you didn't know. So it's kind of a much more intimate danger than perhaps an outsider fear as well. And I think that really scares people.
1: So ancient book, you're obviously excited to read it because you're a historian. What do you hope modern audiences get away from it?
0: Well, I guess first with our students, we're really excited that they actually get to see it after hearing about it for so long. I'm excited to show, you know, 18, 19, 20-year-olds that text is still important, that not everything is online. So this copy, for instance, has annotations by the owner. And so we know we're going to look at those annotations and see, well, what did that person care about? What mattered to them in that book? So this copy is completely unique. But I think also more broadly, when we're talking about it, and we're going to give a few talks about it, that these ideas, just important to know that you can have little ideas from just one man, really, but if they get the right momentum, they can spread and they can have devastating consequences that people don't question for a very long time. So I think that's applicable to a lot of things today.
1: Charlotte, thank you so much for chatting with me today. Dr. Charlotte Miller is a senior lecturer in history at the University of Melbourne. She's also written a book about witch hunts. And if you would like to see this copy of Malleus Maleficarum for yourself, it will be on public display on the 10th of September in the Balliol Library at the University of Melbourne. Thank you for your texts as well. Jen in Warwick says, I think warlocks were represented as more powerful than witches. Misogyny in action once again. And Mary in Glebe says, we as a society need to reclaim the word coven, a group of wise women conferring. You're listening to Life Matters on ABC Radio National. Well, that is just about it for today. I've come to you from Jagera and Turrbal land. Tomorrow on Life Matters, we'll talk about sex ed in schools. Teachers say it should be part of their remit, but that they're not given the training for it. And I'd love to know what kind of sex ed you got at school and whose job you think it is. Thank you also for your texts today. We spoke at length earlier about Luddites, and I have loved reading your texts. A young woman in Sydney has started the Analog Society, meeting every few weeks without phones. Bring along materials for stitching, writing, collaging, magazines to quote-unquote scroll through. A great morning spent meeting like-minded people. Another texting in off my flip phone. Before we all had full smartphones, there were heaps of semi-smartphones around with internet and ability to download apps. I switched back after burning out and it's completely manageable. I can do all the apps on this phone, but it's slower, smaller and more annoying to scroll on. I completely agree, resetting new norms. Culture is created by people. Chris says, I'm living more of an 1890s life. My most recent acquisitions are a 200-year-old blacksmith's vise and a 100-year-old coffee grinder. No updates and they don't break. And one more. My little piece of resistance is when I'm chatting with friends or family and we can't think of that song or name of actor, I ask people to resist Googling and letting their brain cogs start working again. It will come to them when they're thinking about something else. It's quite exciting when we can recall it manually. Well, that's it for Life Matters. I'm Tegan Taylor. I'll catch you again tomorrow.
2: Why didn't anyone tell me Australian history was actually interesting? A question Cedar Sargent, ACT Young Australian of the Year, asks, and she is doing her damned best, let me tell you, to shine a spotlight on countless interesting but hidden histories. So is a Wiradjuri woman who's a nurse turned historian, a South Indian finance graduate turned social media storyteller, and a Zambian-born filmmaker and author. They couldn't be boring if they tried. History Remade on Big Ideas with me, Natasha Mitchell. Next.
3: ABC. ABC News, good evening. I'm William Howard Evans. Police in South Australia have suspended the search for a missing three-month-old baby, believed to have been murdered by his mother in the state's southeast. The boy has been missing since Monday, the day his mother and toddler sister were found dead in the water near Port McDonnell in what police are treating as a murder-suicide. Police say the infant could not have survived, either on land or in the water, and weather conditions have reduced the likelihood of finding the baby's body. Police have also confirmed the 36-year-old mother, Helena Wright, attended a police station the day before her death. In a statement, they confirm Miss Wright had attended the local police station on Sunday and that police conducted a welfare check the following day. If you or someone you know needs someone to talk to, please contact Lifeline on 13 11 14 or 1-800-RESPECT. That's 1-800-737 732. Defence Industry Minister Pat Conroy has put a time limit on US submarines rotating through the HMAS Stirling Naval Base in Western Australia. Under the AUKUS Security Pact, the rotation of US Virginia-class submarines through Stirling, known as Submarine Rotation Force West, is due to begin next year. Mr. Conroy, who is in the US to discuss AUKUS with senior Pentagon officials, has told 7:30 that 2032 will be the end date for the rotation.
4: The current plan for Submarine Rotation Force West is that it's a five-year commitment beginning in 2027, and that when we're sovereign ready and receive our own Virginias, Submarine Rotation Force West is due to end. So this is a five-year commitment.
3: The search for survivors continues in the aftermath of a powerful earthquake in southwest Japan that's killed at least 13 people. The quake struck on Tuesday, triggering the collapse of a shopping mall in the city of Kashima, where three people are still unaccounted for. Japan's Chief Cabinet Secretary, Minoru Kihara, says the government has formed an emergency task force to coordinate rescue efforts.
5: Reports on casualties and damage to property are still being confirmed. Under the Prime Minister's instructions, the government will put people's lives first and make every effort to assess the extent of the damage and carry out emergency disaster response operations, including search and rescue efforts.
3: French DJ and electropop musician Kavinsky has been found dead at his home in Paris. He was 50 years old. The Paris prosecutor's office has not yet confirmed a cause of death. The DJ, whose real name was Vincent Belanger, produced the famous 2010 song Night Call, which was played at the 2024 Paris Olympic Games closing ceremony. A group of organisations representing the seven largest Jewish diaspora communities in the world says 2025 was the deadliest year in more than three decades for Jews outside of Israel. The BBC's Judith Moritz has more.
6: Outside of Israel, 90% of the global Jewish population is concentrated in just seven countries: Argentina, Australia, Canada, France, Germany, the UK and the United States. The total number of anti-Semitic incidents across all seven countries has risen by 136% since 2022, the year before the Hamas attacks on southern Israel and the start of the war in Gaza. While countries differ in their approaches to tackling anti-Semitism, they also identify common experiences with near universal concern about the role of social media and artificial intelligence fueling anti-Semitism.
3: Victoria's opposition leader has labelled the state's new premier two-faced after the government voted down the opposition's proposed laws to protect retail workers. The government today introduced its own new laws to give courts the power to ban people from businesses if they abuse frontline workers, due to come into effect next July. But Jess Wilson says Ben Carroll opposed the coalition's proposal this morning that would have provided retail workers with protection immediately.
7: He walked into the parliament and voted against the legislation that we had introduced into the parliament that would provide those protections immediately. What the Premier showed this morning is the fact that he is two-faced.
3: You're up to date with the latest ABC News. More news is available at any time on ABC Listen.
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0: teachers and textbooks. Do you have any enduring memory of what you were taught? I'm kind of curious to know one thing you remember from history class. 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Welcome to Big Ideas.
1: When I was in primary school and learning about history for the first time, it was kind of the first fleet. Aboriginal people had clapsticks and coolamans and kind of those things. And then World War One, World War Two, and these really separated chunks of history. When I started to look into history, I was very surprised by the interplay and the connection between all of these things, you know. Obviously the First Fleet and invasion have a big relationship. But then also Aboriginal people going off to World War One while the Stolen Generation is happening and coming back to their children having been taken. So I think history for me growing up looked separate and was very focused on men. And I found that not to be the case in my adult life.
2: I grew up in Chennai in South India. So Australia for me was what my young 20-year-old mother had experienced when she was here initially in my infant days. She would tell me about First Nations stories. She would tell me about things that she found in the library. When I came back to Australia when I was 14 years old, history looked like imperial history and war history and about blokes fighting each other. So as colonized people, we didn't really see ourselves in Australian history. Because it was quite separate to our identity.
0: But Australia and its history is made up of multitudes, even if outdated or myopic textbooks have ignored that. And both Harini Rangarajan and Jacinta McKay have since discovered they each have this huge passion for unearthing the past. Jacinta is a Wiradjuri woman, a nurse, and now also an historian. Harini is a Chennai-born, Canberra-raised storyteller and musician. And on Big Ideas today, ABC Radio National's live event show, they'll also be joined by Zambian-born filmmaker, historian and author Santila Chingay-Ipe. Why didn't anyone tell me Australian history was actually interesting? Is an inaugural event in a new series at the National Library of Australia in Canberra on Ngunnawal and Ngambri country in partnership with She Shapes History, which hosts walking tours and creates content unearthing the stories of trailblazing women who shaped Australia but were written out of its history. And its founder, CEO and author of a travel guide called She Shapes History is the social entrepreneur and 2026 ACT Young Australian of the Year, Sita Sargent, who is waiting in the wings with four objects to share with you: a diary, a photo, a zine and a christening jacket. As Alison Dallett, recently appointed Director General of the Library, introduces Sita.
3: We are honoured to be working with Sita Sargent, the founder and CEO of She Shapes History. The irrepressible Sita has already transformed how thousands of Australians engage with history, and her vision for this series is exciting, it's ambitious, and it's very timely. Her mission to make history accessible, engaging and inclusive is inspiring to us and aligns perfectly with our purpose. So thank you for joining us at the start of this journey. Whether you end up only attending this event or you come to all 12, we hope you leave with a sense of curiosity, a sense of connection and a sense of just how much is waiting for you in the library's collections. I'm now going to ask you to welcome Sita Sargent to the stage.
4: Hello. Thank you so much, Alison, for that really wonderful and generous introduction. I'm Sita, the CEO and founder of She Shapes History, and I could not be more delighted to be here with all of you. The National Library has a collection of over 11 million items, and I just learned today that it's being expanded by 2 kilometres every single year, which is kind of outrageous to think about. And so many of these items relate to women. What's hidden in these walls and on and in 2 offsite storage facilities, because I can't fit it all in this building, is this really extraordinary collection of women's history. One that most people don't know exists

or how to access. And that's why I really wanted to work with the National Library on this series. So every quarter, we're going to be diving into a different aspect of Australian women's history. We're going to host a talk, we're going to curate a reading list, and we're going to pull together some digital resources that show you what's in the collection when you really start looking, so that this partnership can live on for a long time after each talk ends. And for the first one, I wanted to start with a question that I remember quite distinctly asking 5 years ago. And it's one that I still ask a lot. And it's where my own personal journey with Australian history began. And the question is, why didn't anyone ever tell me that Australian history was actually interesting? I worked with the National Library, and particularly the incredible Susanna Hellman and her team, to pull together this reading list that gives you a glimpse of what you can find when you go looking in the collection. Although I don't think that many people probably have a team of incredible librarians to help them than I did, because I think it makes the case far better than I could ever that Australian history is interesting. So I'm going to introduce you to a few items, and then we're going to dive into a conversation. The first item is a diary of a 1920s actress. Can you picture anything more glamorous than that? Well, I can almost guarantee that the image that you're picturing in your head right now is different to the woman that I'm about to introduce you to. And that's part of why I love this story so much. In January 1924, a 44-year-old Australian-born woman of Chinese heritage who had been born and raised in Melbourne, who had been working as a public servant since she was 18, got on a ship and sailed to England to become an actress. Which I think shows it's never too late for any of us. Her name was Rose Kwong, and she wrote about the day she left like this: "My great adventure begins, a day of glorious Australian sunshine." She went on to perform with people like Dame Ellen Terry and a young Laurence Olivier, and the library recently digitised all of her papers, including that diary. And the thing that there's a few things I love about this story. One is that the collection, Rose's papers came to the library through her flatmate. Her flatmate had kept all of this and gave it to the library. And when we picture an Australian actress in the 1920s, I think we all have a very particular image of what that looks like in our heads. And I think that image is very heavily shaped by the White Australia policy and what we thought of as who was in this country. And Rose Kwong shatters it completely. You know, she's Chinese Australian. She was living through this policy. And she ends up having one of the most extraordinary careers of her generation as an actress. And her story was always there. You know, we just didn't know to go looking for it. As a queer woman, I absolutely love this next photograph. It's a photograph of two women, the artist Irene Mort and the other artist, Nora Kate Weston. Irene worked across design, applied arts and teaching, and was one of the organisers of the Australian Exhibition of Women's Work in 1907. And the library holds all of these papers relating to her life and work. And what makes this photo significant and I think really interesting is what we don't know about it. Irene and Nora lived and worked together for decades, and to their family it was described as companionship. But recent scholarship has revisited it with this queer lens and looked at their partnership in life and in art. And this photograph is one of a collection that sits really at the centre of that conversation. It also brings up a lot of questions. I think the archive doesn't always give us these clear answers, but sometimes the questions that it raises are the most interesting part. So this one might just be my favourite. I think that we all know that zines are very trendy right now, but this is probably the oldest one. In 1904 and 1905, a group of admittedly quite well-to-do teenage girls in Sydney began publishing a monthly handmade magazine. They called it The Kookaburra. And in it, we see this really wide array of content, including short stories, satirical cartoons, poems, social pages, travel and theatre reports, book reviews and illustrations. And one of my favourite pages includes

0: ephemeral, personal, and very informal. And it often gets thrown out. The fact that this didn't and that it's here tells us something really important, that the inner lives of teenage girls were worth keeping and that they can be this really incredible historical resource. This is a christening jacket, and it was made for a baby girl named Mae Kwong, who was born in Australia in 1901, that same year that the White Australia Policy came into law. And her father, Kwong Soo Duck, had arrived in Australia in 1875. He ran a general store in Darwin. He had 24 children and at least... Yeah, I know, it's so many. I really didn't stop at that. Yeah, it's... Like, I'm one of five, and I always felt like that was a lot. And there are at least 800 of his descendants now living around the world. This jacket is this tiny, really exquisite object, and it's this really direct rebuttal to this story this country tried to tell about itself in 1901. The White Australia Policy was designed to make people like May's family invisible. And this jacket proves that it didn't quite work and that Chinese Australians were always here. They were having children, making clothes, building lives and leaving things like jackets behind for us to find. And it's stories like this one and like Rose's and like Irene's that make me so excited to dive into the collection. And this is such a significant piece that's in the National Library's collection. So much of what sits in the archives that has been written about First Nations people, not by them. And what makes this collection so significant is that it does something that sounds really simple, but is actually far too rare. It's oral history of First Nations people telling their own history in their own terms. And between 1998 and 2002, the National Library recorded 340 interviews with families and individuals who were affected by Australia's forced child removal policies. People from all over the country came in and told their stories. And the collection is called Bringing Them Home after the report. And to me, this represents this real, you know, like act of trust of people entrusting their most painful stories to this institution and the library holding that trust really seriously. And it's such an important collection and a real turning point in how we engage with Australian history. And it's something that I'm really excited for Jacinta, who's worked really closely with the collection, to speak more of during the conversation. And then my final piece. So this photograph was taken in November 2024 at a fashion boutique in Harris Park, Sydney. And it's part of the series that the National Library commissioned documenting the Little India precinct. And the woman in the photograph is a fashion assistant named Arju Neopane. And I really wanted to include it because I think that it's important not just to think about what the NLA has in its collection that relates to what happened, you know, 100 years ago, but what it is actively collecting in this moment in time that is responding to who we are today. And so that it will be there in 100 years to help tell this forever story about who we are as Australians.
1: Cedar Sargent, author and founder of She Shapes History, the 2026 ACT Young Australian of the Year, is a tour guide, a social entrepreneur and self-described history nerd focused on promoting gender equality through tourism. On ABC Radio National's Big Ideas, I'm Natasha Mitchell, today coming from the National Library of Australia. Cedar is now joined by three women who are also helping rewrite or expand the history books. Wiradjuri woman, nurse, oral historian, PhD candidate and lecturer at the University of Sydney School of Nursing, Jacinta McKay, who has drawn on the library's oral history recordings of stolen generations to develop culturally aware nursing care for Aboriginal communities. Harini Rangarajan is a Chennai-born, Canberra-raised storyteller, archivist and musician who is bringing South Indian history, linguistics and culture alive on social media. And Zambian-born filmmaker, historian and author Santila Chingaipe is author of Black Convicts, which traces nearly 500 people of African descent transported to Australia as convicts

0: And she's host of the SBS documentary Our African Roots.
1: So, Santilla, your research has uncovered so many people of African descent in Australia, and I think it has really shifted how we think about the history of this country. I know that it has for me. You've found so many people who were always there in a record that wasn't really explicitly designed to include them. I would love to hear a bit more about when did you first start engaging with Australian history and what made you start looking for those stories?
2: I think I've always engaged with Australian history. I think I've always had questions around who gets to write history, who gets to tell history, who gets to record it and document it. But it wasn't until, and I write this in Black Convicts, it wasn't until I went to the, I'm from Melbourne, I went to the National Gallery of Victoria in about 2018. There was an exhibition there that was telling the story of Australia's colonisation. And there were two perspectives on view. There was the First Nations perspective, which was on the ground, on the third floor. And then there was the European perspective, which was on the ground floor. And so the way the exhibition was arranged, you kind of had to begin with the European perspective before you got to the First Nations perspective, which is a whole conversation in and of itself. But when you walked through the European perspective, at the beginning, there was a label, you know, that told the story that we all get told at school about the First Fleet, the arrival, and how most of the convicts that arrived were British and Irish. And right at the bottom, there was a line that said, and some were African, Armenian, and I think Jewish was the other line. And I remember thinking, African on the First Fleet? I did not know that, you know? And so I start working through the exhibition, hoping to find something about these individuals. I'm like, who are they? And there was nothing else. That was the reference was it. And so I went home and I started researching. And initially the research was to identify the individuals and then verify them. And then at the time in Victoria, we had a very convenient political narrative that was happening around so-called African gangs. And so much of my thinking around that time was, how do you challenge some of these very racist narratives about a marginalized community that are factually not true? I mean, people of African descent have quite literally been here since, at the very least, the arrival of the First Fleet. So I wanted to identify them and verify them for the purposes of challenging that narrative. And through the process of identifying and verifying them, I then came to uncover more and more. And the minute you look at one record, it leads you down another path, and then you find more. And so then I really got immersed in working with the archives, the Tasmanian archives in particular, New South Wales State Archives, the archives here, which are incredibly helpful, as well as the archives in Kew. So that's kind of the journey to working with archives and writing history.
1: Where, when did you start seeing women kind of appear in that journey?
2: Well, women in convict history generally are underrepresented because most convict women, because to be transported for, certainly this is the case for people of African descent, you had to commit serious crimes. So most of the convicts who end up here who are of African descent were enslaved. So this was a time when slavery was in place across Britain's empire. And so many of them come from present-day Jamaica, Barbados, the United States, and everywhere else, including Britain as well. And because and many of them were convicted for their opposition to their enslavement. So they were leading protests, et cetera, et cetera. And these were seen as very, very serious crimes. For the women, in order for women to be transported of African descent, their crimes had to be incredibly violent. And so for many of them, when they show up, so I've got about 30 that I write about in the book, it's usually cases of sexual violence where they are fleeing someone who has tried to inflict harm on them, and they've, through an act of self-defense, murdered someone. And so then they're tried, and, you know, transportation was the highest form of punishment after execution.
1: Yeah, thank you. Jacinta, you are an ICU nurse,
3: yes,
1: turned historian, and you're really actively using oral histories in particular to make nursing safer for Aboriginal patients today. What sparked your interest in history, and what made you kind of like really reach for it as a way of solving and engaging with a contemporary clinical question?
3: Lots in that question. So if I get lost, remind me. I first became interested in history at

0: as a student. So I started just a nursing, not just, I started a singular nursing degree. And in that time, I had some tutors and lecturers explain to me that nurses have a lot of responsibility. Shocking. Nurses, I think the main thing that stuck with me was that if you gave a medication that the doctor had prescribed wrong, even if it was, you know, the correct, you gave them what was prescribed, you would get in trouble for that because it's negligence. You need to know and keep your patients safe. And as an 18-year-old, I went, oh, my God, I'm not old enough or wise enough for this. And I wanted to stretch out the degree a little bit. And I'd always loved English in school. So I transferred to a Bachelor of Arts, Masters of Nursing at the University of Sydney, started with an English major and then fell in love with history and went to there. So I had my kind of formal historical training. And as a Wiradjuri woman, I'd always been interested in my own family's history and in my own culture's history. My family was affected by the Stolen Generation. So history was a way for us to uncover that mystery of our own story. And then working as a nurse, I was an ICU nurse all throughout COVID. I worked in tertiary ICUs throughout the pandemic. And I realised that I felt I was a much better nurse for knowing history. Mm. I really felt that I was more empathetic and I could understand the people I was caring for much more easily because I had this historical knowledge. I was also really aware that I was living through a historical moment. Mm. I was working at a lot of different places. I screened passengers at the Sydney airport and was like climbing into planes and doing all sorts of things during COVID while also working in ICU. And I was so aware that this was something people would talk about in 50, 100 years, however many years. And I think that knowledge really helped me as well to go, okay, I need to act by the book. I need to do everything correctly because people will be talking about this. And that evolved then into a very burnt out ICU nurse post-COVID. I thought I need to do something different and relax. So I thought enroll in a PhD. That's what people do to relax. So a different sort of stress. And I knew I wanted to investigate how history can inform nursing. And for me, the Aboriginal and First Nations perspective was the obvious answer. Literature and evidence tells us that historical determinants are very important for Aboriginal and Torres Strait Islander people's social and emotional well-being. And we also see a really large number of discharge against medical advice. We have our large health gap. And historical determinants, I believe, and literature supports, are a key factor in keeping people safe in hospitals. To elaborate a little bit, if we can put ourselves in First Nations people's shoes, if you're not a First Nations person, imagine that you are very sick, you've had a heart attack, you're vulnerable, you're really scared because this is a life-threatening thing. And you are put in a institution, in a hospital, where you were taken from your mother, and your mother was forcibly sterilised while they were there. Now, you're sick, you're vulnerable. Are you going to want to stay in that hospital? Mm. I think it's really simple. It's like when you really spell it out, obviously not. Obviously, as soon as you're feeling better, you want to get out of there. And that's not every Aboriginal person's experience, but it is some Aboriginal people's experience. So I think the historical literacy for nurses and teaching them those stories, I call it like putting the puzzle pieces together or connecting the dots, as in if someone's family have been treated poorly in an institution, if they have been abused in an institution by nurses and by doctors, like let's not pretend that hospitals, nurses and doctors weren't key parts in the Stolen Generations. People were very often taken to or from hospitals. So it was a really clear area where I thought this investigation is really needed to highlight to nurses and midwives why knowing history is really important, not just knowing how to, you know, safely administer a medication, but also knowing how can I make someone and help someone to feel safe and to stay and to hopefully improve patient outcomes and health outcomes in the bigger picture.
1: Is history being taught as part of the nurse? Because you are a lecturer at University of Sydney in the School of Nursing. Yeah. Is history being taught for all students as part of it? Like, will it be?
0: So, as of 2019, mm-hmm. First Nations history is taught as part of a cultural safety journey. So we teach students they need to have an ongoing reflective journey. They need to think about themselves. They need to think about others. And First Nations history is part of that. So that's really exciting. My thesis and my research is around an area that has a really high

0: traditional population, and there are the majority of nurses were trained before 2019. Mm-hmm. So there is a big group of people who are required to be culturally safe and required to have that historical knowledge, but have received no formal training to actually be able to do that. So while it is required and why we do teach some history, I think we could teach a lot more. The nursing school might not agree, but I think we could do a lot more history. And I also think nurses who were trained before 2019 need that kind of go back and have a think about history and think about cultural safety.
1: No, 100%. Thank you so much. Harini, I would love to hear a bit more about your journey getting into history, and particularly what then inspired you to start creating content that shared that history.
2: So I'd probably say that I have like the shortest journey with history as, you know, given my age and everything. But the journey actually begins from a very young age for me. My parents were always people who, you know, were like old souls. They had this like dream of like going back to where we come from, trying to like figure out what our roots are and everything. That led us to go live by the countryside that we refer to as like the Kaveri Delta. So the Delta is pretty much like the end of a river. So it's a very highly fertile region. And it was also the heart of the ancient Chola Empire, which was probably one of the only Indian empires that went outside of India. They ended up going all the way from India to Indonesia, to South Korea, to Myanmar, to a lot of Southeastern Asia. So it was one of the earliest imperial empires. And being in the heart of the Chola Empire, I was able to discover ancient temples. I was able to look at the inscriptions on the wall, trying to like decode what they say, teaching myself like rudimentary epigraphy to try to piece together what's going on, to try to understand like a full picture of what life and civilization used to look like in that region. And my parents were very supportive of that. I barely went to school in that period of time. My parents believed that education needs to be outside. We need to be teaching the young children what our own histories are. And so yeah, so I barely went to school. I was exploring temples. I was pretending to be Indiana Jones and Lara Croft as a child. And yeah, and that's manifested into me rekindling my interest in history. So I think sometime earlier last year, I decided that towards the end of my bachelor's in finance at the ANU, which is completely unrelated, I succumbed to the pressures of, you know, stable office life and corporate success and progression. But I realized that this is what I truly wanted to do. So I started posting little videos online about the things that I would research for myself. And they ended up going a little bit viral, if I can say so myself. Yeah, so I'm very grateful for the traction that has, mainly because of the fact that when we talk about Indian culture and Indian history, there's a very predominant narrative, especially that's being presented to the West. You know, we think about Bollywood, we think about like a certain kind of, like a certain strain of what it means to be South Asian. But there are so many cultures that are underrepresented. And a part of that is the world of South India, or the southern part of the peninsula, which is often underrepresented because, yeah, I guess like there aren't as many immigrants in the West from that region. So yeah, my job at that time, like I wanted to make sure that I'm spotlighting my culture, making sure that everybody knows that India is not a monolith, South Asia is not a monolith, and show people that history can look quite different.
1: Amazing. Thank you. I think that you were someone that I was so excited to be able to get onto the panel as someone who's half Tamil. I have been thinking about my like Tamil identity a lot because it's not something that I ever really engaged with. And I always identified as just being an Australian. And the thing that made it feel very front of mind for me recently was I went and saw a play with my mother as part of Melbourne's Rising Festival called The Supposed to Be. And it was the first time that, you know, she's someone who's been in Australia since the early 90s, that she had ever seen a Tamil experience on the stage. And it was in 2026. And, you know, it was the first time for me that I'd seen a story like that reflected. And I think it is because I agree with you, you know, when we talk about Indians in Australia, it's often North Indians. So I think that what you're doing is amazing. And I'm really interested in why, and you can be very honest here, this is a safe space, you don't feel like the National Library has been an accessible space for you to come and do research and engage with, particularly as someone who so clearly loves history and research and engaging with it.
2: Yeah, of course. I think my relationship with the National Library was probably when I was in Canberra Girls Grammar when I was 15, 16, skipping school and chilling at the library down here, at the cafe.

0: But yeah, I didn't know that there's like a wealth of knowledge in the library itself, mainly because of the fact that I think as immigrants, we feel like a lot of these large cultural institutions aren't really catered for us or are, you know, inclusive of us as well. So, and we had no idea that there was so much knowledge within these institutions. So I never truly felt like this was like a place that I could approach. I'm directing and producing a film, a documentary film about a group of trans women who derive their gender identity from a specific god. So typically in the West, gender identity is often, and like, you know, feeling conflicted with the gender that you were assigned comes from distress or dysphoria. These people obtain their sense of identity from a spiritual experience. The key text for that, which was a book by Evelyn Meyer that written in 1987, which was completely inaccessible to me from the internet. I realized that there's a copy here at the National Library. When I knew that coming into the library and reading wasn't an option, it was too expensive for me to get copies of it. So that lead was pretty much closed at that point. It would have been like an amazing resource for me, but yeah, I think there's like a bit of hesitation for people from my community to approach these large cultural institutions that seem like a little daunting for us.
1: Harini Rangarajan. So what will it take for all Australians to feel like they can access the histories connected to them or that interest them in official institutions like the National Library, which is co-hosting this event with Sita Sargent, founder of She Shapes History? And that's a good start right there, maybe. Joining the conversation on ABC Radio National's Big Ideas, and hello, Natasha Mitchell with you, nurse, oral historian, PhD candidate and lecturer in nursing at the University of Sydney, Jacinta McKay, and Zambian-born author, filmmaker and historian Santila Chinga-Ipe, who is the author of Black Convicts, How Slavery Shaped Australia.
2: I think that leads really well into Santila. You were here yesterday doing some research at the National Library for a project you're working on, and I would love to hear how do you go about actually finding stories in the collection, and how do you know what's there, and what is that experience like for someone who, like Harini, or like so many people, just wouldn't even know where to start?
3: I come at it from a very different perspective because I do have the training, so I do know how to approach an institution like this. I do know how to ask questions. I do know how to go looking for the things that I need. But I think Harini touches on something that's really, really important and really worth underscoring, this idea around access, because that access also leads to a very bigger point that I'm always trying to make about who gets to write history, you know? When I was making my way here today, my Uber driver was Egyptian, and he was talking about how much he loves the National Library, but he was like, I'm very distrustful of history because it's always written by the victors. And it was a very interesting kind of conversation that he was having with me around this idea around who history is for and what it's saying, and this feeling of not being part of that story. Because historically, a lot of communities have been left out of the narratives, and they do become distrustful of certain narratives. And so even accessing institutions, there's a sense that, you know, there is nothing in the institution that could speak to them or their history or their stories. And yet there is so much in here. I mean, one of the things that I find very interesting about the National Library collection in particular, as someone that writes histories of empire from an Australian perspective, is how much empire was capturing from here as opposed to all the other colonies. Mm. You know, Australia has so much capture in our archives that tells us a lot more about how Britain was operating, not just here, but in other territories, but also helps us understand what we've then inherited as a result through various institutions, whether it's judiciary and everything else. And even the treatment of First Peoples, because you see how Britain was going colony after colony after colony, particularly in the West Indies, massacring First Peoples there, then bringing in indentured labour, then bringing in trafficked Africans and building the system that's then being taken to every other colony. So by the time Australia is colonised about 180 years later, it's essentially the same template, it's the same governors, it's the same people in all of these places who are creating racial hierarchies, the language, everything we've inherited, basically. And in order for us to understand that, we have to understand what empire was doing. And the collection is quite revealing because it tells you a lot about the certain places that empire was. So you can get a sense of parts of India, for example, you know, if you are able to access the archives. But I think the process of opening up institutions is a very important one. How do you create access for people from communities who might not think that their story is part of the collection when it actually is?
2: I was wondering, Jacinta, if there's anything you'd like to add? I just think, you know, you are someone who, similar to Santilla, has very deeply engaged with archives and collections, particularly the oral histories, but kind of like more broadly. And I would love to hear kind of like your perspective on how you go about actually diving into that and how someone could start.
4: So when I started here, so I was a scholar at the National Library in 2024. And my project here worked within my PhD, so looking into the history of nurses, healthcare, and Aboriginal and Torres Strait Islander people in the Shell Haven on South Coast, New South Wales. So I wanted to find everything that I could. And even though I have a history degree and I was enrolled in a PhD, that doesn't mean you know what to do or how to do it. So I just started by searching one thing. You know, I wanted maybe the Shellhaven Hospital. So I would search that and find some different things. And then I wanted First Nations perspectives. So I would search Jerinja, Wreck Bay, Wandi Wandian, all those kind of key First Nations terms for the area. And within the things that I found, you would then find the other keywords that were also included. So I found, you know, a lot of different things that I probably wouldn't have initially thought to search, but they were common keywords in all the sources that I was using. So then I would go down that rabbit hole. And then I found the oral histories as well, which were just such a wealth of knowledge. And it was very hard not to get distracted and to stay on my path of this is what I'm looking at. Something I think I'll definitely be coming back to see is Adept Best's collection of oral histories on Aboriginal nurses across Australia. But there were so many, I think the oral histories were such a wealth of knowledge for me because it gave that First Nations perspective, which not in all of them, but in most archives across Australia, we just don't have. And we're so lucky that First Nations culture has that oral history tradition and culture where stories that may have been lost before have been told to descendants and to cousins and to grandchildren who now are sharing them in the oral history collection in the library. So I found a real wealth of knowledge here. And also I think the Bringing Them Home collection, so a collection that was done after the Bringing Them Home report to collect those oral histories of people affected by the Stolen Generations, collected not only First Nations people's experience of the Stolen Generations, but also the non-Indigenous people who were involved. So on the Shell Haven, there's a really interesting for me, but also devastating collection of sources where the welfare officer who took children has done an oral history here. So we have his perspective of what he was doing and how he felt about that. He felt he was doing the right thing, that the community really valued him, and that he was just doing what was best for them. And then we have an oral history from a boy who was taken by him. So we have his perspective of this man was terrifying and we were all scared of him because we all knew he would take us. We all ran from him. We all hid from him. So those sources were just an incredible wealth and a devastating thing to listen to. But, and then you just end up going down that rabbit hole. And it's kind of like a really good internet stalk of like someone you used to go to school with. You go down the rabbit hole and you click all these different areas and you end up in this weird place finding something really valuable. But I think with how many sources are here, there's so much to find.
2: I think on that topic of oral histories, I would love to hear more about your experience as someone who has been a recorder for quite a few of those.
4: Yes, recording the oral histories with the National Library is the best job. You get to sit with someone and just ask them their story from birth to now. And it is so special. Some of the really great ones I've done recently have been around Australian food culture and First Nations food and native foods. And I get to meet incredible people and ask them, you know, we start with, where were you born? What was your first memory? What's your family story? And we

0: like all the way up to now. And I think it's such a privilege to get to talk to people about their life and to get to collect that history for the National Library. And I also think oral history is a wildly underrated form of historical collection. If we look at it historically, I think oral histories are seen as soft or different, you know, not something that a proper historian would use. But I really disagree. I think oral histories, and if we think about written history and why they're valued in that ivory tower of historical academia, they're valued, I think, because of, we go all the way back to the Reformation, of who could read and who had access to these texts. And that's why a lot of our history is written by wealthy white males, because they are the people that could read and write, and they are the people that could have access to these texts. And as we move forward, obviously oral histories are a First Nations tradition here in Australia. And I really believe that they were disregarded for a long time because of that. They didn't fit the academic historical mold that people wanted them to fit. So I really try my best to decolonize my work and to value those oral histories in some cases more than those written works. Mm-hmm. You know, if I have a written letter from a colonist in Berry or an oral history from an Aboriginal family of their story with that person, I really try and flip the historical narrative on its head and go, let's listen to these people rather than, yeah, sure, whatever this guy wrote, you know, because why do we value that? I could write in a diary today and be like, Cedar is 90 feet tall and has green hair and like all these things that are not correct. But because it's written down, we take it as fact. So I think oral histories are really important for that. And they also give you a feel of the person. Mm-hmm. You have those little background noises of like their dog at their feet, or, you know, they're getting a delivery and you hear the doorbell go. But you really get a feel for the human being behind the story.
1: Oh, that's fabulous. So Santilla, you've said that the official story of Australia has been told by a narrow group about a narrow group, which I think is something that we can all agree on. What changes when that stops being true? What does that open up?
2: I think I might answer it by picking up on something Jacinta said earlier. Jacinta, you mentioned that sometimes when you're engaging with the archive, you'll sort of read a document that a colonial official wrote, and the interpretation is just because it's written, therefore it's true. And one of the interesting things about historical inquiry is that, and this is one of the reasons why we have to look at history as something that is not fixed. It is constantly evolving. It is certainly not linear. And one of the interesting things about archives, particularly I work with colonial archives, and as someone that looks like me, who comes from a marginalised community where the archive has not always recorded documented people like me with a sense of agency, with a sense of autonomy. So I approach the archive with suspicion. And because there is suspicion, it doesn't mean that I'm not engaging with the archive. I think we absolutely should engage with the archives. I think that this material exists for a reason. But it's not the only part of the story. And I think good history writing does take that into consideration. I think for a very long time in this country, we've sort of bought into this idea, and I have many reasons as to why, that our history is done and we don't have to keep revisiting it. We know the story and that's it. And any good history always recognises that there are pieces to the story that are always missing, and those perspectives lead us closer to what is the truth. And I think the perspectives that become useful are perspectives like oral histories and various ways of kind of going. So one of the things that I do whenever I look at the archives, so when I first started working with archives, I naively went in thinking, it's written, therefore it's true. And then halfway along the way, I realised, oh, but who's recording this? And do they have any sympathy for the people that they're recording, or does it serve them as people who are in positions of power? And most of the things that we get in colonial archives are written from perspectives of people who are authorities. It's governors, it's officials, and they are not sympathetic, particularly to convicts, for example. And so you can't take their word as the absolute truth. You have to ask questions around that, and that context helps frame the events. And so you can use that information and it becomes useful in being able to understand the way events work, but you cannot just see that piece of evidence as the only way to understand that story. And that's where we begin to fail audiences, when we do not tell the truth about history and we just go, because this person said so, therefore that's the only perspective and that's the story. And so always asking questions, always being critical, I think is a very important

0: and part of understanding history, but also recognizing that there's so many communities as a result of who was recording history aren't captured by the archives.
1: How do you think that we can get more people engaging with that side of Australian history, engaging with empire and like digging into those stories? Like, how does that happen?
0: I think it's conversations like this. I think it's getting young people to know that Australian history is incredibly rich and exciting and interesting, and also going, you know, you can write history. I give a lecture and I always, at the start of the lecture, I do this thing the night before. I'll go and Google images and I will put in historian and I'll take a screenshot of the images. And it's generally old white men. It hasn't really changed. And I think for a lot of people, that still seems to be the idea of who a historian is. And I think when people feel like they have access and entitlement to a story, I think they feel that they can have an ownership to it. And so I think having conversations, raising awareness, encouraging people to sort of go, there are other aspects of the story and of history, engaging with content that Harini's making online, for example. I mean, there's all these things that are happening that are sort of showing that there is a richness out there that, you know,
1: All right. It's something that I thought about a lot because I felt so uncomfortable using the word historian to describe myself, and I still feel really uncomfortable using the word. Like, I would describe myself as a social entrepreneur and as a tour guide and as someone who kind of like works in the space, but I feel so deeply uncomfortable with the phrase historian. And I think that it's in part because when we have the face of a historian shown to us, it's not faces that look like us in this country. So I think the work of what you're doing is amazing.
0: And what's even crazy is that when you scrutinize a lot of that history, it is deeply problematic. I'm like, I don't know why we take this as the authority. I don't know why we take it as the authority. You know, we have to keep asking questions. Like, it's just not, like, it's 2026. Like, it's just, it's crazy.
2: Yeah. Yeah, and with people who look like us, history is always seen as something that is done to us, done upon us. People of record, we become subjects, we become things that we study in labs. And, you know, when colonialists came to India, they took pictures, they measured skull sizes, and that's what we know about South Asian ancestry and migration now. But I think it's high time that we become a part of history, that we become participants and not subjects. So I think it's really important to think about those power dynamics and those inherent privileges that reside within the people who are taking pictures of you, who are entering your villages and asking you questions, who are exploiting from your culture. But when do we get to be a part of our own histories?
1: 100%. And on that note, I might open it up to the room if anyone has any questions. Okay, maybe around the front.
3: Firstly, thank you for the panel. That was really, really great. Talking about the sort of modern political climate, where there's definitely been like this sort of reaction against this being, like telling these more diverse stories, talking about, you know, for lack of a better term, how history actually happened. Have you found that sort of trying to share these stories has become harder? Like the fight has gotten a bit like rougher, I guess? Or have you found that, what is it, this is sort of just a general, like, this is part of the step, you know, first they fight you, then you win sort of thing?
0: I would say from my work, what's really been surprising in the best way is Australian audiences are very curious. I think people know that they were told, that they weren't told the full story when they were at school. And so I find that whenever I talk about this particular part of convict history, audiences are engaged and they do want to know more. And they, if anything, they're going, why isn't there more of this? But also, I deal with archives. So, you know, the evidence is there. I'm not, this is not revisionist history. I'm not going in to sort of colour the First Fleet. Like, these people were actually on the First Fleet. These stories exist and the footnotes are there, so you can trace it all the way to the archive. I'm not making anything up. And I think that is part of what's, I think, been exciting for a lot of people, is that the fact that they, I think people are aware that, you know, the Australian story is a complex and complicated one, that we've inherited a lot and we still are yet to reconcile that inheritance. And I think people are just genuinely curious to sort of go, how do we fit into this story? And these perspectives, I found audiences to be very receptive to these histories.
1: I wonder if Harini or Jacinta, if there's anything you want to add?
4: I've had, I guess, was a little bit of like political pushback, you could say. Recently, Sita and I, and also like academically, we've written quite a bit about how Florence Nightingale was a racist, which she was,
2: and Mother Teresa.
4: Yeah. So we've got.

0: gotten a little bit of pushback both in like comment sections. It's really interesting to see the comment sections on different platforms. I don't know if you've seen this, but I think there's different groups of people on different platforms. So we get very different comments on each one, but we also get some emails back from the academic things we've published around this as well, kind of questioning our integrity and if we've interpreted sources correctly and things like that, which we have. and yeah, I think when you pose a different story to what people have accepted, and oftentimes, particularly with Florence, I think a lot of Australian nurses see themselves in her. So when you say, well, actually, she was quite problematic and racist, people, I think, I'm assuming, feel almost kind of personally offended that you're putting that label on them as well because they see themselves in her. So there's been a little bit of pushback, but there's also been a lot of really positive things and people going like, yes, you know, say more, we need to hear these things. So it's all in the process. I think you expect a bit of both.
1: Yeah, I think that for us, like as She Shapes History has kind of become more and more visible, like we have definitely seen a huge increase in the amount of like comments in particular that we get of people just saying like, this didn't happen, you know, there's a reason why women haven't been recognized, and it's because I didn't do anything, which is just like clearly not the case. And I think it just shows how deeply like women have been erased from history in this country that people respond that way and respond with just shock that they are. And on that note, I think we'll bring Alison up to round us out.
2: Thank you so much. Can we thank Sita and the panel once again?
3: Look, I'll link to the reading list for this event on this episode's show notes. This is the first in a series of 12 events at the National Library of Australia in Canberra with She Shapes History. In fact, the library and Sita Sargent, founder of She Shapes History, have also compiled research tips if you want to help uncover more stories about women and gender-diverse Australians in history. You might find yourself on one of her team's walking tours as well in different parts of Australia. Santila Chingaipe is author of Black Convicts, How Slavery Shaped Australia, a TV presenter and an historian. Santila also runs great monthly literary and listening events in Melbourne. PhD candidate, oral historian, nurse and lecturer in nursing at the University of Sydney, Jacinta McKay. And you also heard from Harini Rangarajan, who is a former finance student turned storyteller, archivist, musician and content creator. And I'm Natasha Mitchell. Our email address, bigideas@abc.net.au. And find, follow, leave a review for the Big Ideas podcast. Look for it on ABC Listen or, in fact, all podcast apps, just not Spotify. Just yet. I'll catch you next time for more Big Ideas.
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12: ABC News, good evening. I'm William Howard Evans. At least 13 people have died following a significant earthquake in Japan, with search teams looking for people who are still missing. North Asia correspondent Natalie Whiting reports.
13: Heavy machinery and members of Japan's self-defence forces are removing debris and rubble from the site of a shopping centre where the second floor has collapsed. There was an explosion here after the earthquake, which has done significant damage. It's believed there are still people trapped inside. At least three people have died in the centre. Japan's Prime Minister says the search efforts are a race against time. There's been damage to roads, homes and other buildings in the region, which has experienced more than 100 earthquakes and aftershocks since the initial quake. Natalie Whiting, ABC News, Kumamoto.
12: Saudi Arabia and the US have carried out strikes against Iran-backed militias in Iraq in response to Tehran's attack on American forces in the Middle East. The BBC's Yolande Nell reports.
14: Jordanian forces said they shot down five incoming Iranian missiles at dawn. Iran says it was targeting a US airbase. Separately, the US military says it launched joint air attacks with Saudi forces against Iran-aligned groups in Iraq. It accuses them of targeting US personnel and Saudi energy infrastructure on Tehran's orders. Iran's Revolutionary Guards are continuing to warn ships against passing through the Strait of Hormuz without Iranian authorization.
12: Experts in the agriculture industry say the sector is fully prepared for the deadly H5N1 strain of bird flu. Local transmission has been confirmed among greater crested terns in South Australia, with Federal Agriculture Minister Julie Collins warning further spreads should be expected. There have been no detections in the agriculture industry so far. Chair of Primary Producers SA, Professor Simon Maddox, says the industry is doing what it can to safeguard flocks.
15: Droppings can contaminate the pastures if they have shared water sources, if there are open feed sources where these birds can mingle. That's an obvious point of cross-infection. So industry will already have strategies in place to confine and protect food sources and water sources and make sure that commercial flocks aren't interacting with wild birds.
12: The National Australia Bank has tentatively forecast no further interest rate hikes for this year after the release of June quarter inflation data. Despite a decline in the rate of headline inflation, new quarterly data shows underlying inflation rose 0.8% to 3.6% in the year to June. Several economists anticipate the next RBA Monetary Policy Board meeting will be a close call. Chief economist Dr. Sally Ould says there are many risks in the global economy to consider.
16: We just need to be mindful in the meantime of the challenges possibly to inflation and inflation expectations if the Middle East conflict continues to extend into the third and fourth quarter. So at this stage, we think they're done on lifting rates, but we are keeping a close eye on developments.
12: Pauline Hanson's political party has been given a strict ultimatum by Queensland regulators over long-standing accounting failures. The Office of Fair Trading has ordered One Nation to refile its financials by mid-August or face immediate sanctions. Audits exposed a lengthy paperwork backlog, revealing the Queensland-born party had failed to lodge the required documents for 3 years straight. One Nation says the error is being fixed and won't derail its campaign momentum ahead of the next election. A Darwin woman accused of abuse of office and defrauding the National Disability Insurance Scheme has been granted bail on strict conditions. Mitchell Abram reports.
17: The AFP alleges in her public servant role, Genevieve Ebelebe referred vulnerable people to an NDIS business she co-owned with 47-year-old Kingsley Ebelebe, who was charged with fraud in February. Darwin Local Court Judge David Woodroff took several hours to decide whether to grant Mrs. Ebelebe bail and described the offending as serious and concerning to the community and the court. Judge Woodroff told the court due to the lengthy amount of time the case would take to progress, it would be best if Mrs. Ebelebe was released in order to care for her four children, one of whom the court heard had a disability. The matter will return on August 18th.
12: Plus, the AFL has included an MCG doubleheader in its fixture for the last two rounds of the home and away season next month. In round 23, Richmond will play St Kilda on Saturday afternoon, followed by Hawthorn and Collingwood at the same venue that night. Round 24 will start with St Kilda hosting the Gold Coast on Thursday night. ABC News.
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4: Has AI started popping up in your workplace?
5: Tech companies will tell you that this technology will make all our lives better.
4: But you might not agree with that if AI has already taken your job.
5: So what will the AI revolution look like, and is it truly inevitable?
4: I'm Kylie Morris.
5: And I'm Latika Burke. Welcome to Global Roaming.

So, Latika, there are so many AI stories in the news. Sometimes it's hard to sort one from the next and hard to really fully comprehend.

0: comprehend what is the real life impact that the AI so-called revolution will have. Obviously, we're seeing politicians the world over grapple with it. Anthony Albanese has announced the Office of AI, pledging all kinds of promises to writers and musicians about retaining copyright over their work. There's also plans for mandatory rules around water and power usage when it comes to data centres. But our guest today is asking some pretty big questions about whether or not this AI bubble that we're currently in is actually real or sustaining, and he's wondering where it leads us.
1: I mean, that is not a question I had even thought to ask, Kylie. I had assumed that AI was here and here to stay, perhaps not as catastrophic as some futurists and doomsayers would have us believe. But what if there's a way back? What if actually AI is a bubble, it bursts and life resumes as normal? Is that possible?
0: Well, yeah, I mean, Cory Doctorow, who we're going to speak to, is a science fiction writer among his many jobs, and he thinks creatively about the applications of tech and the way that tech changes society. And maybe it's fitting that it should be a science fiction writer who really closely examines how we steer this thing, or whether indeed it steers us. You know, is there life after the bubble? Where do those technologies lead us? I mean, we know that individual nations, right, are grappling with this. China, for example, has cracked down on AI relationships because they're worried about young people, you know, not settling into their own physical relationships and potentially not having enough children. So there are all kinds of deep social shifts happening around the unveiling of AI, the anticipation of it. But there's also a lot of sales going on, right? There's a lot of imagining of this kind of new, brave future that we aren't equipped to deal with.
1: Yes, Kylie. So let's bring in Cory Doctorow. He is not just a sci-fi author. He's a commentator on tech. His most recent book, The Reverse Centaur's Guide to Life After AI, concerns the AI boom and how to make sure that AI is working to make our lives better and not worse. He's coming to Sydney later this month as part of the Festival of Dangerous Ideas. But before that, he joins us now. Cory Doctorow, welcome to Global Roaming.
2: Well, thank you very much. Pleasure to be on.
0: Let's start with that title of your book. You're warning readers about the reverse centaur. I think it's a key idea that kind of permeates all your writing in this book. Explain to us what it means.
2: Well, this isn't the first time that labor and automation have come into conflict. And so, of course, there's a rich literature about how labor and automation interact with each other. One of the common places of that literature is that when workers drive automation and its adoption, they typically do so to improve the quality of their outputs. But when capital drives, it's to improve quantity, often at the expense of quality, especially when you have monopolies and cartels and duopolies that know that they can foist worse products on people and still sell them. And so today we have this automation arrangement that I call reverse centaurs. It comes also from labor and automation studies, where a centaur is someone who is assisted by a machine. So if you think of, you know, the human head on the horse's body, the horse is strong, it's dexterous, it has limitless endurance, but it doesn't have discernment or judgment. That's exercised by the human. And so, you know, when you ride a bicycle, you're a centaur, you even kind of look like one. When you use a spell checker, you're a centaur. You're setting the agenda. The spell checker is not telling you what to write. It's just helping you by remembering how words are spelled that you don't remember how to spell, or spotting the typing errors you've made. A reverse centaur then is, it's the opposite arrangement. It's the machine head on the human body. It's the tireless machine, the remorseless machine, the strong machine, directing you to operate at its pace, to serve as its peripheral, to do the parts of the task that it can't do. And since you're slower and more easily tired than it, you're the weakest link, you're the bottleneck, and you're going to be driven at the absolute limit of your capacity. You see this in the, you know, tropes historically of automation adoption. You know, Lucy and Ethel at the end of the conveyor belt trying to stuff chocolates into the chocolate box, and the conveyor belt's going faster than they can, or Charlie Chaplin getting sucked into the gears of the machine. You know, today I think we see reverse centaurs everywhere. You know, you think about an Amazon warehouse, it's the most automated warehouses the planet's ever seen. They also have triple the rate of injuries of other warehouses in the sector. It's not a coincidence, it's the consequence. Why would you spend eight figures on warehouse automation if you're going to run the machines slower than they need to be run? And if you're running the machines as fast as they can go, which is to say as fast as the humans operating them can go, then the minute one of those humans makes a mistake, they get, you know, impaled on a forklift.
0: Corey, just to follow on your comments about the cleverness of the AI, you know, this presumption that it's in a state of permanent improvement. I found that so interesting when you were writing about how if there's any criticism to be made of the system, of these new technological approaches, the problem is not the machines, right? The problem is that there's not enough information or there's imperfect humans involved in the process. It only has one direction, and that is to improve and get better. And if you dare to criticize it, then it's either because you don't believe in the potential, you don't understand the potential, or you're not taking into account the frailty of humans.
2: I mean, this is one of those things where AI can never fail. It can only be failed. You know, we didn't give it enough data. We didn't give it enough compute. We didn't give it enough energy. And it is true that, like, the start of the AI bubble is different from the start of other tech bubbles we've lived through recently, like cryptocurrency or metaverse, in that the AI bubble starts with a genuine computer science breakthrough. And that computer science breakthrough happened about 10 years ago when computer scientists applied a minor variation to some well-understood machine learning techniques. And what you would expect is that if you make a minor variation, you get a minor variation in the output. And instead, what they got was a really big, significant change, a big improvement in how it operated. And that piece of low-hanging fruit turned out to be in an orchard full of low-hanging fruit. And when they did the same technique, but with more vigor, they got increasingly improved outputs. That's fine as far as it goes. But the idea that you will never reach a limit, you know, diminishing returns to scale, is nuts, right? It belies all historic experience. We always get diminishing returns to scale, and we've always gotten it with AI. This isn't the first time that we've come up with a new machine learning technique that produced some very promising results that scaled for a while and then tapered off. We are seeing that taper off today. And yet there is this idea among the people who I think not coincidentally have committed hundreds of billions of dollars to the sector and need someone else to come along and bail them out if they're going to realize a profit on it, there's this idea that there is no limit to this growth.
1: So you think there's a finite end to AI models?
2: Well, there's at least diminishing returns to scale, which is to say that it used to be that if you doubled your spending, you get more than double the improvements in the model. Now, if you double your spending, you get less than double. And that number is going down and down and down. That happens with everything. And I would say also that the model, right, the model whereby you raise trillions of dollars to produce AI outputs, it only recoups that investment if you can make trillions of dollars. And there really isn't trillions of dollars to be made except by firing workers. And so necessarily, the way that AI adoption is being driven now, because it's being driven by capital, is to fire as many workers as possible and replace them with chatbots and put the surviving workers in charge of marking the chatbots' homework, which produces low-quality outputs and low quality of life for workers at the expense of society and to the benefit of a few insider investors.
1: But isn't the other reason why there's so much money being poured into AI for geopolitical reasons? So there's this supremacy that whoever cracks this and dominates will dominate, just as Silicon Valley has led to US dominance for the last two decades or so, even more possibly. I mean, I was at a defense talk yesterday, for example, where a very credible expert was saying that what AI is doing in weaponry and defense application is actually learning and responding and outmaneuvering at an infinite and limitless rate. So aren't those applications, and this is not someone who has any incentive to say this, he was talking about Moonshot, which is the Chinese model. Isn't it the case that there are reasons for pouring all this money into AI that extend beyond just firing workers?
2: It's true, right? You look at Ukraine and you see that drone maneuvering is pretty impressive. You know, you have this funny bit of hybrid warfare where you have radio jamming as a commonplace. And so now We have drones that are either being flown on kilometers-long lines of fiber or are quite autonomous and

0: infinite growth is on the other side of it, it means that military procurement sucks.
1: I'm Kylie Morris. You're listening to Global Roaming. I'm here with Latika Burke, and our guest is Cory Doctorow. He's a tech commentator and AI skeptic, as you can hear. He's running through what he sees as the opportunities, but mainly the pitfalls of the AI boom.
2: Cory, how much do you distinguish between the inflation of the financial stack around AI compared to the application? AI is in front of us. People do see this every day. I mean, you type in your search engine now, it's been bastardized and they push you onto Gemini or GPT or whatever it is, you know, whichever one you're using. And I think a lot of us are beginning to see and feel AI in our lives. Where do you put the endurance of AI application compared to what you're describing about this financial tech bubble around it?
0: Well, I think that not all bubbles are created equal. There is a very useful taxonomy of bubbles we can make, a short one with just two kinds of bubbles, and the productive kind and the unproductive kind. You know, where you have bubbles that are just accounting fraud, like NFTs, or you might remember Enron from the start of this century, when they just made stuff up, and when it was gone, there was just nothing except for, like, prison sentences for executives, right? And then you have other bubbles that are also accounting fraud, right? AI is accounting fraud, right? The sector is turning over $50 billion a year. They actually claim it's $60 billion a year, but at least $10 billion of that is the money that OpenAI gets from Microsoft and gives back to Microsoft. This is not revenue, right? Like, you have Anthropic recently announcing as they were getting ready for their IPO that they're profitable, but only according to a new set of principles that don't accord to generally accepted accounting principles, and which they can't explain because their profitability is so cool that it would make your head explode if they told you how it worked, right? This is just accounting fraud, but there is, in addition to the accounting fraud, stuff, right? So, you know, WorldCom was like this. WorldCom was accounting fraud, but the lie was they had hundreds of billions of dollars in fiber optic orders. And to sell the lie, they dug up streets all over the world and put fiber optic in the ground. Long after Bernie Ebbers, the CEO of WorldCom, died in prison, there was still fiber. I, you know, live in Los Angeles. I have a home there, and it has 2 gigabit symmetrical fiber. That fiber started as WorldCom fiber. AT&T bought it for pennies on the dollar and lit it up. When AI goes, we'll have data centers, we'll have GPUs, we'll have programmers who know how to use that and other skilled workers.
2: So hang on, you're saying AI will die.
0: Well, I'm saying the bubble is going to burst.
2: But hang on, I asked you about the application, the endurance of the application. Are you saying that the application of AI will die? Do we need to worry about AI?
0: No, the seven companies that are 35% of the S&P 500 that are all passing around the same $100 billion IOU and pretending it's in all their bank accounts at once, that spent $1 trillion last year on $50 billion in revenue, that are amortizing their assets on a 5-year schedule, but turning them over every 2 to 3 years, those companies are going to die. I mean, 6 of them are losing money to the 7th one. So when they go away, right, what's going to be left?
2: Well, China, UAE, Saudi, I mean, everyone's getting a bit in AI. It's not just the US.
0: Well, Gulf states that are currently finding themselves with massive capital needs to rebuild their LNG terminals and their refineries and are wondering whether they're going to stay in these incredibly leveraged data center deals where they don't have power for them yet and where there's all kinds of successive investors who can pull out if there's any failure to meet any of the benchmarks, and then the value of the investment goes to zero. I just think that, you know, there is this bedrock of finance called Stein's Law, that anything that can't go on forever eventually stops. You cannot lose most of $1 trillion every year forever. Eventually, you have to make money. No one knows how to clean up those balance sheets, right? The tech companies that are dominating the AI market have been giving away $100 bills at $1 a piece. About a month ago, they all decided they were going to clean up their balance sheets by charging $5 for those $100 bills. And the CEOs who were their most prolific customers turned around and said, your $100 bills are not worth $5 each, right? They are not just losing money. They're losing money more all the time. You know, the web lost money in the early days, but it had good unit economics. New web customers, new web uses made more money. Every time someone signed up to use the web got more profitable, and every generation of the web was more profitable. AI gets less profitable every time they sign up a customer, every time the customer uses AI, and with every new generation of AI. So, you know, anything that can't go on forever eventually stops.
1: Cory, if technology isn't self-actualizing, which I think we agree it's not, it does emerge from something else, doesn't it? It can emerge from political and social choices.

0: So if that's the case, what does an ideal future with AI look like? You know, what does it mean to live as the centaur rather than the reverse centaur? And how do you get there if that's what you desire?
1: Well, you know, to use a Canadian metaphor here, if we're going to skate to where the puck is going to be, we can start thinking about what happens when the bubble bursts, right? We'll have the data centers, we'll have GPUs, we'll have skilled workers who know how to do things. They will no longer have to try and help their bosses sell the story that they're somehow going to start making $1 trillion a year. We're going to have these open source models that have barely been optimized. And every time someone tries to optimize them, they find lots of room for improvement, which I think is not surprising. What happens when, you know, parties who are not part of this stock swindle say, hey, what can we get out of these models? You get incredible performance out of the so-called toy open source models. This was the story of a lot of this Chinese panics, right? Where you had DeepSeek, which was reportedly a $6 million project of a hedge fund that just optimized a model that Facebook had essentially abandoned. And so if there's a useful thing you do with AI, and I know lots of people who do useful things with AI, they just don't replace workers. They improve quality of their outputs by letting workers choose how they use it. Then you'll probably be able to do it with, you know, open source AI that is running on pennies on the dollar bankruptcy sale hardware where workers are directing it and not bosses. This is kind of how we got Web 2.0. Like, if you want to pursue a national AI strategy, you should be waiting for the bubble to burst. Don't buy your Steelcase Leap chairs in the spring of 2020. Buy it in the fall of 2020. That's where the bargains are to be had.
0: So, Corey, here in Australia, the Prime Minister, Anthony Albanese, announced an Office of AI. Anthropic is seeking to make Australia, we're told, its second largest training grounds behind the US. There are reports of $21 billion worth of low-hanging Australian investment from that company to buy 1.4 gigawatts of capacity from Australian data centres on the condition that Australia makes the right choices when it comes to copyright settings and licensing pathways for Claude. So imagine Prime Minister Albanese picks up the phone and says, Corey, so you've just written this book about all of this. What do you think?
1: Well, I would say, PM, you have a sovereign technology crisis that has nothing to do with AI. If Donald Trump were to shut off all the chatbots in Australia tomorrow, nothing would change. Few kids would have to do their homework. But if Donald Trump shuts off Office 365 in Australia tomorrow, a thing he is already doing to foreign officials who displease him, like the International Criminal Court and the judge who sentenced Jair Bolsonaro to prison for attempting a coup, Australia shuts down. Every important firm ceases to function. Every government ministry ceases to function. Do you remember when those Russian thugs stole $6 million worth of tractors from Ukraine? And when they got to Chechnya, the John Deere company sent a kill signal to them and shut them all down forever, right? This means that Donald Trump could shut off all the tractors in Australia too. That is your digital sovereignty crisis. And it's one of your own making because in the Australia-US Free Trade Agreement, Australia agreed to something called anti-circumvention, which is a rule that makes it illegal to reverse engineer and modify American technology. That is the copyright problem that you have, because it makes it illegal to write an app that extracts all your data from M365 and puts it in a locally hosted alternative to M365, or to extract the firmware from a John Deere tractor and replace one that isn't tethered to the John Deere cloud. That is your actual problem. It represents a giant market opportunity, because, of course, you could sell those tools to everyone else in the world who are all being gouged on this. That's your copyright problem. That's your technology problem. That is your market opportunity. It's not a money-losing opportunity. It's a money-making opportunity. It doesn't require that you surrender your digital sovereignty. It requires that you assert it. And, you know, honestly, the only reason you signed up to this deal where you agreed not to mess with American technology is the U.S. Trade Representative promised you you wouldn't have tariffs on your American exports, which you're now paying. So if someone threatens to burn your house down unless you do as you're told, and then you do it and they burn your house down, you can stop doing it. You could do something else. That would be the smart move at that point.
0: Corey, I think we've run hard into geopolitics there right at the end. But thanks so much for joining us. There's a lot to that conversation, but we really appreciate your insights.
2: Thanks, Corey.
1: Well, thank you.
2: That was Corey Doctorow. Corey Doctorow appears at Sydney's Festival of Dangerous Ideas from the 22nd to the 23rd of August and Melbourne's The Capital on the 25th of August. And Corey's book, The Reverse Centaur's Guide to Life After AI, is released on the 4th of August and available

0: for pre-order now.
1: Well, Kylie, AI is not necessarily here to stay by the sounds of that.
2: Well, no, it's interesting. I mean, certainly Corey's convinced of the temporary nature of the bubble, right? And the financial model that's grown up around AI. And I think to me, that's where his thesis is the strongest, in that this sense that what is being sold and what is being exchanged by a small number of very wealthy companies is the promise of the prospect of a new untapped market that puts bosses in charge, requires fewer workers, and can deliver a kind of a future that we can hardly imagine. So that feels to me, I mean, he's a science fiction writer, so I think he writes very persuasively about that, and his analysis around that is interesting. In the book, he talks about it not as being a kind of technology crisis, but as being a labour crisis. So I think you heard quite a bit in his conversation with us there about there need to be questions answered around who has the power in this brave new world and what is being sold to us and where are its applications. He resisted your encouragement to explain where the application takes us, I thought.
1: Yeah, I mean, and it's not just altering your photos on your favourite photo editing app or creating a glitzy reel or TikTok quicker than you might have. The applications of AI in private business, particularly SMEs, is really extraordinary now. And so I was quite surprised to hear him so dismissive of that because, yes, I agree with him, the financial model is clearly overinflated. There's a lot of hype and Silicon Valley is, you know, the first to lean into overhyping itself for sure. But I don't think that takes away that a lot of businesses have learned to already do things 10 times faster, maybe even more than they were doing previously without AI. And I don't think you put that genie particularly back in its bottle. The other thing I think he really swerved was that, okay, the Gulf states might be preoccupied with some other financial priorities for now, but I don't think China puts its tools down. If the US firms were to suddenly burst their bubble, I don't think that automatically means we go to a world where everyone says, ah, see, it was all just another NFT. It's a bit of a crypto kind of scam. Let's all move on and go back to the way life was. I don't think that is happening with AI. I do think this particular technology is something far more fundamental.
2: Yeah, and I think you can put all of this too into perhaps more familiar political rhetoric of the kind that we might be used to speaking about on Global Roaming. So, I mean, we heard Corey at the end there talking about the digital sovereignty crisis, as he described it, the fact that there are tensions between the US administration and Australia when it comes to how access to this technology might be shared out and the kinds of deals that might have been done. But we also have, I don't know, the ALP National Conference in Adelaide is talking about whether or not there should be a new national platform that contains commitments on AI oversight and worker protections. So a draft platform to propose kind of co-design between businesses and workers when it comes to implementing AI. We're also hearing, of course, you know, among those announcements from Prime Minister Anthony Albanese about the Office of AI, our commitments on data centres. I mean, I'm presenting a local radio show at the moment here in Newcastle, and all anyone wants to talk about when it comes to AI is water usage, power usage by data centres. So we all seem to find a level at which we understand and want to have a conversation about AI. And I think it's refreshing and important to hear someone who steps back and says, well, look, I see it as a whole, and this is how I would define it.
1: I think his tech sovereignty point was the most compelling, and it's really pertinent for Australia because other jurisdictions are already waking up to this. I mean, in the more autocratic or illiberal world, you see huge restrictions on tech. I mean, TikTok is banned, for example, in India. It's just outright banned. You go there, you cannot load it. Various limits are put on WhatsApp in India. For example, the amount of people you can mass forward and message to try and stop things like spontaneous riots and protests. In Europe, they're so alive to this, they're desperately, furiously trying to create their own software where they can hold their own meetings on cloud servers that don't run through the United States. And Trump has accelerated all of that thing.

0: making. Australia is really nowhere to be seen in that conversation. Yes, it's one thing to be discussing AI controls or limitations or resource use for data centres, which the Prime Minister has done, I would say even then a little belatedly. But actually, I think the real conversation is the one that Corey hit on at the end there. What do we do if all our data is held in a sovereign country that is no longer necessarily going to treat us as well as we might have expected, or as even per a legal agreement that we have? I think that is a big question. And it also goes some way into solving or help resolve the related labour issue. Because if we owned our own tech companies, or at least tried to have a go, then we would also own the labour and the highly skilled labour that might come in as a result of that. Attract some investment. Now, Australia typically has a lot of struggles with the startup and venture capital world, but I do think that tech sovereignty issue is actually the big picture that AI is the circumference of. That's the core, I think.
1: Yeah, and that goes to labour rights sovereignty as well, to the point of why it's being discussed on the Labour Party conference floor this week. It's a big conversation. Obviously, we would love you to join it. So do keep your questions and feedback coming about this issue. We always love hearing from you.
0: And maybe tell us how you're using AI or not in your life. Our email, global.roaming@abc.net.au.
1: Thanks to producer Aston Brown, supervising producer Pat Sunderland and executive producer Laura McAuliffe. We'll be back with you again in real life, not robots, tomorrow. Bye-bye.
0: See you, Kylie.
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5: So where do you sit, Tegan, with
6: In a chair.
5: Oh, good. Well, in that case, where do you sit on your chair with Ayurvedic medicine? Have you tried it out?
6: Well, not sort of intentionally trying out Ayurvedic medicine, but I do love yoga. You know, I've eaten things with turmeric in them. I think it has infused a lot of our lives in ways that maybe we're not realising, but I haven't actively sought it out.
5: So, I mean, we're talking here about ancient Indian practice, effectively, the same way as you've got Chinese medicine, which goes back thousands of years. You've got Ayurvedic medicine, which cuts across interventions which include philosophy, religion, and beliefs about the way the body works. That's what we're talking about here. But there's lots of interventions around, and there are people who do practice ancient Indian medicine in the form of Ayurvedic practice.
6: It's the sort of thing that I think some people might look down their noses at a little bit, and I want to interrogate that a bit today.
5: On What's That Rash?
6: Which is the show where we answer the health questions that everyone is asking. So today's question comes from Wayne, and Wayne is asking a question, as we skillfully foreshadowed, about a particular ingredient in Ayurvedic medicine. So ashwagandha. Wayne says, I have a question regarding the effectiveness of ashwagandha in reducing cortisol levels and therefore perhaps some of the adverse consequences of stress. I see from a search or two on the internet that there is some indication that clinical trials show a reduction. Are those trials meaningful? Is the amount of reduction enough to offset high stress and warrant taking the supplement? Wayne, you are asking excellent questions.
5: But it starts with Withania somnifera.
6: Right, which is the Latin name for the plant that ashwagandha comes from.
5: It's an evergreen shrub cultivated in tropical and subtropical areas of Asia, Africa and Europe.
6: But a fact that you just had on the top of your brain and definitely didn't read off a Wikipedia entry.
5: Tripped off the tongue.
6: Like, do you know why it's called ashwagandha?
5: No, I don't know why it's called ashwagandha.
6: So that's the Sanskrit name for this plant, but the plant's roots are said to smell like a wet horse.
5: Yum.
6: Ashwa means horse and ganda for smell. So that's what we're saying when we're saying ashwagandha. We're saying effectively wet horse.
5: Is that a way of testing whether or not you've got genuine ashwagandha?
6: I think you need to have a wet horse nearby to compare the scent. So that is expensive as much as anything else. So, okay, let's talk about this plant, what we know about the plant.
5: Yeah, it's also called Indian winter cherry or Indian ginseng. And in fact, it's one of the core herbal medications of the Ayurvedic system and has apparently been used for millennia for its wide-ranging health benefits.
6: Yeah, so stress release, happiness, the Latin name that you said before, Withania somnifera, somni in the species name there indicates that it's sometimes used as a sleep aid. It promotes sleep. There's a lot of different health claims around here. I'm very curious to sort of pick apart what those claims are and how the science bears them out.
5: Assuming that what you're buying is what is said on the label.
6: Right. Is this a good time to talk about what we're sort of up against when we're looking at something that's a supplement or approved for use as a supplement versus something that's approved for use as a medicine?
5: So it's a little less of a problem with ashwagandha than it is with other supplements. There are forms of ashwagandha which seem to have verified amounts in them that are more reliable products than just buying them online and hoping for the best. And some of those products have actually been used in clinical trials because standardization is a real problem.
6: Yeah, this really is a case study in unpicking the powers that be across supplement and drug industry. And sort of where research comes from and how quality it is. Top line is that there is some claims that seem to be backed up by evidence that ashwagandha is good for stress and sleep and performance and those sorts of things. I think one thing that would be good to highlight really early on, if we're talking about benefits, is to talk about some risks, because there are some potential serious health risks from this supplement as well.
5: So again, whether this is from ashwagandha itself or from contaminants, it's considered not safe in pregnancy or breastfeeding. It's not considered safe if you've got hormone-sensitive prostate cancer, because there is some evidence that it influences hormones such as testosterone, that you wouldn't have it at the same time as other sedatives because it may have a sedative effect. It may have an anti-clotting effect, so if you're having surgery, you wouldn't want to necessarily have it. There have been liver problems reported with ashwagandha. People get diarrhea, vomiting, drowsiness, upper gastrointestinal discomfort. And as we've said many times, if something is strong enough to have an effect on the body, even if it might be a 1,000-year-old herbal medicine, if it's strong enough to have an effect, it's strong enough to have side effects. There's just no such thing as an intervention which actually has biological benefits for the body without a biological downside. Just doesn't happen. And therefore, you can't just say, well, I'm having ashwagandha, it must be safe, it's got all these benefits. It's just like any other drug. It could have a problem. And liver injury is one of them.
6: Yeah, I think there's sometimes a sense that something natural is either good or benign. It's either doing you good or it's not doing anything. But what you're saying is if it has the power to do good, it has the power to do evil also.
5: Yeah, and there have been rare reports of fatal liver injury, you're needing emergency liver transplantation, particularly in people who've got pre-existing liver disease and cirrhosis. And there's a lot of people now in the community with pre-existing liver disease because they've got fatty liver disease. So it's not, you can't just say, well, I haven't been drinking, therefore I've not got cirrhosis. Some people do have fatty livers, and ashwagandha could potentially interfere with that. But again, you just simply, it's so hard to tell whether it's ashwagandha or ashwagandha with contaminants.
6: Let's talk about the claims. Wayne kind of summarised some of them in his email. Basically, what I've been able to find is there's claims around improved sleep, stress and anxiety reduction, improving cognition, improving athletic performance and boosting testosterone in men. Is there anything there I've missed?
5: Well, when you've,
6: is there much left?
5: When you've got this broad spectrum of effects, it starts to lose believability.
6: But you just said if something could have an effect somewhere, it could have an effect somewhere else. It's plausible that this could do all of these things.
5: It is plausible, and because it's a herbal product, it's got lots of different things in it. And as you quite rightly said at the beginning, depending on where they've taken it from, which species of plant they've taken it from, it could have a different mix of active compounds in them. So not all would necessarily produce that effect. The other effect that people have noticed when they look at it in the test tube is that it promotes a process called apoptosis.
6: Cell death.
5: Cell death, natural cell death. And some cancers, if not all cancers, and a lot of this work has been done at the Walter and Eliza Hall Institute in Melbourne, at least some cancers are a failure of natural cell death. So cells are born, cells live, do their job, and then cells die. And apoptosis is one of the processes that gets rid of these of cells in that natural cycle. And when apoptosis fails, the risk is that you get cancer. And in the test tube, ashwagandha preparations seem to induce apoptosis, which in theory could help if you already have a tumour.
6: Okay, so some pretty big claims here. Whenever we're thinking about something with anti-cancer properties, the hype meter goes all the way up to 11. Let's start with the crux of Wayne's question, which is really about stress and anxiety. What do we know?
5: Well, what we know from reviews of the evidence, and you've got to be careful with reviews of the evidence, because when reviews of the evidence bring together the available studies, but when the available studies lack credibility or lack methodological rigor, you're just adding up errors in your systematic review. A lot of the research has been done in India, as you might imagine. You know, this is not particular to India. There are plenty of lousy randomized controlled trials done all over the world. But a lot of the research into ashwagandha is not necessarily standardized to preparations. There are small studies, difficult to measure outcomes. The placebo is not necessarily a true placebo, if indeed there's a placebo at all, because the ashwagandha itself causes side effects and it's possible to recognize when you're taking it versus placebo. So when you look at that methodological rigor, some of these studies really start to fall apart. Nonetheless, there's been West Australian research, US research, which have tried to standardize for the preparation of ashwagandha and seem to find signals of positive effects on stress, anxiety, depression, even food cravings. And again, how can you say that about one thing? Because it's not one thing. It's a melange of different substances which can have varying effects, you know, each on their own, which is why the pharmaceutical industry has an interest in ashwagandha, is are one or two of these constituents of ashwagandha possible drugs for the future.
6: And then one of the things, we didn't say it explicitly before, but there's a lot of recommendations around not taking this supplement for more than about 12 weeks at a time, because that can increase your risk of the liver side effects that you mentioned before. So it's not like you kind of go on this as an alternative to going on a long-term drug. Like, this is a short-term maybe help?
5: Well, again, you don't get the benefit without the downside. And what people have not shown is whether or not there are most of the studies are short term without long term safety. And you don't know the relapse rate. What's it like head to head with other treatments?
6: What about, okay, we're talking about something, species named Somnifera. It, sleep inducing is another sort of promise of ashwagandha. What does the science tell us?
5: Again, with all, I'm not going to go over all the caveats that I've just had, but they apply to the sleep research as well. But if you synthesize it, if there is a sleep effect, it seems to be more prominent in people with insomnia rather than just, you know, have trouble getting off to sleep once every so often. And what we still, again, don't know about sleep is, does it restore a normal sleep pattern? What happens when you stop it? There are very effective treatments for insomnia, usually based on psychotherapy rather than drugs. And drugs are not recommended over an extended period of time. So it's quite possible it has a somnolent effect. I mean, and there are other things in the ashwagandha as well, which it's not entirely obvious why it would have an effect on stress, anxiety and sleep, because a lot of the beneficial compounds, the appearing compounds in ashwagandha, seem to be having antioxidant effects on the body. So they maybe anti-inflammatory effects. So they slow down the tissue aging process, the oxidative stress. They may reduce inflammation and so on. And that could happen in the brain too, which is why some people think it might have a benefit on cognitive function. Again, not great research in that area. A little bit of a signal that it might do that. Again, because of the mix of compounds in there, and some may actually have an effect on brain inflammation. We don't know.
6: So you mentioned cognition in there. I don't want to get too repetitive. Let's barrel through to one of the ones that doesn't seem to sit well alongside sleep, improved athletic performance.
5: Well, I mean, I don't want to bag this completely, but again, because of the breadth of effects of the various compounds within ashwagandha, it's possible that through anti-inflammatory effects, it's possible if it does for some reason, and there is a little bit of laboratory evidence that it might boost testosterone levels and might boost DHEA, which is a precursor of testosterone, it's possible that you are getting effects on muscle tissue, which could improve adaptation to resistance training, for example. So it's not out of court that it could have this effect. But again, you need better research to be sure.
6: It's hard to have a conversation

0: like this without sounding maybe a little bit snobby, like a little bit like, well, Western medicines have been studied in this sort of way. And there's sort of like a residual effect that these have been considered to be alternative medicines for a very, very long time. We're starting to get that science coming through. It's still pretty equivocal, as you're saying, Norman. What kind of heft of research would you need to be satisfied that there was a true signal here?
1: Well, it's research that you'll never get because it's so expensive to do and it's drug companies who fund it. And this is the problem where you have potentially useful products out there, but they never get studied. I mean, aspirin was a classic example for decades. Some signal that it's really good for after a heart attack, to 25 years for that to be nailed because it required public funding of research to prove it because no drug company was going to make money out of aspirin. So this is the problem that you've got here. I mean, where I would sit just looking at the research for this What's That Rash would be, if you're going to try ashwagandha, try it in small doses in a standardized extract. We can't tell you what they are. We're not going to, that's where angels fear to tread. But do your research, find that out, and certainly don't buy it on the internet. Buy it from somebody that you can look in the eye over the counter, can tell you what the provenance is. And the important thing with all these complementary medicines, because they do have an effect, is let your GP know you're on them. People are frightened to tell your GP because you're going to get, they think you're going to get slammed. But good GPs will just be grateful to know you're on them because there can be interactions. There can be interactions with, you know, drugs to stop your blood clotting and what have you. So it's just really useful to know, especially if you're heading for surgery. So make sure that they go into your notes so that people know you've got them, and watch it carefully because there are side effects.
0: Well, Wayne, thank you so much for the question. We love getting your questions. You can send them to thatrash@abc.net.au.
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0: The Aussie snow season had a rocky start. As folks started to dust off their boards and skis in June, they had to wait longer than usual for the actual snow. And amidst talk of this being the worst start to the season in decades, it feels like a good time to ask if this is an anomaly or the start of a new normal. This is Lab Notes from ABC Radio National, and I'm Jonathan Webb. Today I'm joined by Romy Stevens, a reporter with the ABC's climate team. Hi, Romy.
1: G'day, Jonathan.
0: Now, when was the last time you went to the snow? You're joining us from Canberra, so it's not too far away.
1: Yeah, that's right. I've now been in Canberra for about 18 months, so it's quite typical for people around here to go to the snow. I was lucky enough to go a couple of weeks ago, actually, as I was doing some research on the snow season. As you mentioned, you know, despite the poor start, everyone was smiling because they just had snow. But even then, the snow was still quite compact for early July. There are a lot of people, skiers and snowboarders, commenting that it hurt when they fell because still quite hard. Mm. And sometimes that softer snow obviously provides that padding but allows people to glide better as well.
0: So this snow season had a late and a bad start by the sounds. What's the historical picture? When would it normally start and finish?
1: So often we start to see snow falling in Australia around late autumn. Then we see the season start and resorts opening usually around the June long weekend. So quite early in June, that's usually around the second Monday of the month, typically quite early in the month. And usually you need some solid snowfall by then to be able to create a base. And you'll often hear about that first solid dumping of snow, probably at least 20 to 30 centimetres. And then it's common to see top-up falls right throughout the season until it typically ends in early October. So you'll hear me saying words like often and typical, and that's because it's highly dependent on the season. Australia's snow season is notoriously fickle and it can be difficult to forecast.
0: Yeah, and of course we will talk about long-term trends, but those long-term lines always have wiggles on them, don't they? And I guess we are a hot continent and we only get snow on the really pointy bits, so there's always been a bit inconsistent.
1: Yeah, and that's very typical with climate trends. You know, you might see this overall trend, but within that, there is still variability year on year.
0: So when people were grumbling back in June that this was the worst start to the season in decades, did the stats bear that out? And what did it actually look like?
1: In late June, if you looked, I had a look at all those cameras across places like Perisher and Thredbo and Hotham down in Victoria. There was no natural snow accumulation at resorts because temperatures had been above freezing for most of the month. And really, it came amid the warmest June in 59 years for some alpine regions. So now, just some quick science, which we love. Snow is precipitation that forms as ice crystals in clouds, mm-hmm. but if it's too warm, it'll fall as rain instead of snow. And Snowy Hydro measures the depth at Spencer's Creek, which is near Thredbo and Perisher, and it recorded 0 centimetres on July 1. And the average depth for that time of year is 70 centimetres.
0: So, wow.
1: Yeah, it was not only visually and anecdotally a poor start, but also the data was showing that it was a poor start as well.
0: Are there any of the kind of major climate processes that you know of that are kind of conspiring to make things especially bad this year for Aussie snow?
1: Yeah, absolutely. There's been a lot of talk this year about whether El Nino is impacting the season. So the Bureau of Meteorology has declared that there is an El Nino event underway in Australia now. That typically brings hotter and drier conditions, which can result in less snowfall and lower peak snow depth. So it can have an impact on the snow season. But then again, reduced rainfall and cooler nighttime temperatures that we often see during an El Nino can also retain snowfall on the ground rather than it melting.
0: Okay.
1: So, you know, some people suggest that El Nino can have a really big impact. Others say it's a little bit less than we perhaps expect. There's a couple of other climate drivers that impact rainfall and temperature in Australia, the Indian Ocean Dipole and the Southern Annular Mode. So these drivers are combining to contribute to a warmer and drier winter. But we're also, importantly, seeing all of this take place in a world where the average global temperature now sits about 1.2 to 1.5 degrees above pre-industrial levels. So we have that additional level of warming in the atmosphere, which means that precipitation events might take place in conditions that are a little bit warmer, and then we're more likely to see rain falling instead of snow.
0: Right. And that global temperature is only going in one direction at the moment. Are we seeing a long-term trend in terms of the length of the season?
1: Yeah, so the latest State of the Climate report found that snow depth, snow cover and the number of snow days had decreased in alpine regions since the late 1950s. Some more research was done by the ANU in 2024, and that found that snow cover between 1954 and 2012 had reduced by 30%. And that report also found that the season had contracted by almost 30% across most alpine regions in Australia.
0: Gosh.
1: As well. So, yeah, the research and the data is suggesting that snow depth is declining and that the ski season is contracting. But it's really important to note that it doesn't mean we're not going to have good seasons in the future. Last year, the snow depth at Spencer's Creek got up to 220 centimetres. So that was a pretty good year. For a bit of context, 361 was the record at Spencer's Creek in September 1981. So we can still have those good years, but then in 2023 and 24, we had the shortest seasons and lowest snow depths in over 15 years.
0: Wow. Yeah, there will be ups and downs, like you say, but those stats sound pretty stark. Mm. You know, I guess it sounds like it's falling less often. When it does fall, there's less of it, so the cover's going down and the duration of the sort of skiable season is going down as well.
1: Mm.
0: How much longer will we have a natural snow season?
1: Yeah, so this question is highly dependent on how much we can mitigate global warming or lower global warming. So at the moment, we're signed up to the Paris Agreement. That's a legally binding international treaty on climate change, and that requires the increase in global average temperatures to be held well below 2 degrees above pre-industrial levels. But the goal as part of that is really limiting the temperature increase to 1.5 degrees.
0: Mm-hmm.
1: Now, we are forecast to go beyond 1.5 degrees within the decade, but research and experts suggest that if we do uphold that agreement and warming levels are capped below 2 degrees, we're still looking at around 60 days of snowmaking.

0: conditions each winter. But under some of the more worst case scenarios, you know, those forecasts drop to up to 30 days by the end of the century. So some modelling suggests that high elevation resorts like Hotham, Perisher and Thredbo could have seasons that last 80 to 90 days if temperatures rise by up to 2.1 degrees by 2080. But the season length for lower elevation resorts like Ben Lomond in Tassie or Mount Selwyn in New South Wales, that would be 11 days or less. So it's those lower elevation resorts that really are on the front line here.
1: Yeah, right. But at the higher ones, 60 days admittedly is a lot less than the 4 to 5 months that they might have got historically.
0: Mm.
1: But you'll still be able to maybe find some slopes without leaving the country.
0: Yeah, exactly. It does appear that there will still be a solid season within Australia, but it's highly dependent on, I guess, how much emissions are reduced globally and how severe global warming becomes.
1: Yeah, because we are racing towards that 2 degrees point and without turning much around so far in terms of net zero. So I guess this is another incentive for doing something about it.
0: Yeah, yeah. And that's what a lot of groups that are set up, like Protect Our Winters, and they, you know, they're really saying that this industry or alpine regions are among those who are going to be impacted first and also face some of the more severe impacts of climate change. So they're calling for some really strong adaptation strategies, not only amongst the resort, but also at a governmental level to make sure that those alpine regions are protected. But many of the resorts are very aware of this and they're doing a lot of work to ensure that they remain viable for years to come.
1: Thanks so much, Romy, for sharing your snow notes with me.
0: Thanks for having me, Jonathan.
1: That was Romy Stevens, a reporter with the ABC's climate team. This episode of Lab Notes was made on Gadigal and Ngunnawal and Ngambri country. It was produced by Amy Briggs, and I'm Jonathan Webb. I'll catch you next week.
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9: ABC News, good evening. I'm Noni Edwards. New Closing the Gap data has revealed First Nations children are spending almost 2 months on remand in juvenile detention centres across Australia. Indigenous Affairs reporter Brooke Fryer reports.
10: The Productivity Commission's latest data update has revealed First Nations children held unsentenced nationally has grown over the past 5 years up to 76%. In Queensland, it was up to 90%, the length of time almost double the national average. Mount Isa community leader Karina James says her young relative was held for 48 days.
11: He had to wait for a lawyer. He was really sad and frustrated and everything.
10: The Closing the Gap target to reduce the number of Indigenous children in detention has failed to make significant improvement over the past 5 years.
9: South Australian police have suspended the search for a missing 3-month-old baby believed to have been murdered by his mother in South Australia's southeast. The boy had been missing since Monday, the day his mother and toddler sister were found dead in the water near Port Macdonnell in what police are treating as a murder-suicide. Police say the infant could not have survived either on land or in the water, and weather conditions have reduced the likelihood of finding the baby's body. Police have also confirmed the 36-year-old mother, Helena Wright, attended a police station the day before her death. In a statement, they confirmed Ms.

0: Wright had attended the local police station on Sunday and that police conducted a welfare check the following morning. For support, please contact Lifeline on 13 11 14 or 1800 RESPECT, 1800 737 732. A Gold Coast man is facing a possible death sentence in Syria over the alleged murder of another Australian. Sean Rubenstein Dunlop from ABC Investigations has this exclusive story.
1: Patrick Stevenson has been detained in northwestern Syria for more than 6 months. Syrian authorities allege the 20-year-old confessed to shooting 40-year-old Abdullah Glenn Burgess from northern New South Wales with an AK-47 inside the victim's home last December. Both men had travelled to Syria last year. Syrian authorities initially investigated whether Mr. Stevenson had links to Islamic State, but later concluded the killing wasn't connected to the group. He's now facing a civilian trial for premeditated murder, an offence punishable by death. Australian officials have not visited him in prison and have no diplomatic presence in Syria.
0: At least three people remain missing after a shopping mall in southwestern Japan was partially destroyed by an explosion shortly after Tuesday's major earthquake. North Asia correspondent Natalie Whiting has more from Kumamoto.
2: There's some very dramatic vision that's come out of this very significant blast that's brought down basically the second story. It's brought walls in. So, yeah, look, significant damage here. It's still not clear what caused that explosion. Some local reporting that people smelt gas beforehand, but we're yet to get confirmation on the cause. It happened in the aftermath of the earthquake. But, look, we've got members of Japan's self-defense forces who have been using heavy machinery trying to clear some rubble in this area, and we believe that more are still trapped.
0: Spanish residents forced to flee some of the worst wildfires in living memory have started returning to their homes after the Interior Ministry announced the end of evacuation orders for 15 regions. Swathes of tinder-dry forests and properties have been destroyed west of the capital, Madrid. In the Gironde region of France, authorities are still battling fires ahead of another sharp rise in temperatures. To sport now, Australia's track and field stars have broken two national records and picked up several medals on a successful day at the Commonwealth Games in Glasgow. Kai Robinson triumphed in the men's 10,000 metres, and Eleanor Patterson topped the podium in the women's high jump, while Tori Lewis and Lachlan Kennedy broke Australian records in claiming minor medals in the men's and women's 100 metres. Kennedy, who took silver with a time of 9.85, says his team's hard work has paid off.
3: It's all about rising to the occasion, you know. I'm a big believer in you got to bring your best when it matters most. That's what we've been training for all season, you know. I mean, even earlier on in the domestic season at Nationals, I don't think I was at my best. Everything's been very intentional. We've all been planning for this comp here.
0: I'm Noni Edwards. That's your very latest ABC News. There'll be more news in an hour, but for news at any time, head to the ABC's Listen app.
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0: Welcome to Late Night Live, coming to you from Mianjin, Brisbane. I'm Tracy Holmes, filling in for David Marr. In 1810, a young Indigenous woman from South Africa was trafficked to Europe under false pretense, where she became a freak show exhibit, gawked at on public stages and in private homes. She's remembered as a quintessential example of colonial exploitation. The writer Sisonke Msimang joins me later to reclaim her legacy. But first...
1: So our job as Russian patriots, and this is what I call upon my compatriots to do all the time, is to be mobilised and be active in defending Russia. Some people, they think, oh, well, you know, assimilation and so forth, and we can't do much to help Russia. We believe that it's not enough just to be Russian. You must support Russia, you must actively support Russia, and you should defend Russia.
0: In 2021, the ABC's Four Corners aired an episode called Putin's Patriots, which looked at Russian groups such as the Australian Cossacks. You just heard from leader Semyon Boykov there, who is these days living inside Russia's Sydney consulate to escape arrest. Another was a gang called the Night Wolves. It's a Kremlin-linked, far-right Russian motorcycle club that has a chapter in Australia. My next guest is a specialist in how Russia uses not only the online world, but how boots-on-the-ground communities like these are used to assert political influence. Dr. Olga Boychak is Senior Lecturer in Digital Cultures at the University of Sydney. Thanks for being here, Olga. Just tell us, who are the Night Wolves and how active are they globally?
2: The Night Wolves are a motorcycle club, but unlike the other motorcycle clubs that have this kind of countercultural nature to them, they started as one, but soon they evolved into pretty much mouthpieces of the Kremlin. So they started back in before the fall out of the Soviet Union in the late 80s, and they really were inspired by the other motorcycle clubs like Hell's Angels, like the Bandidos. But very soon they kind of switched, and they started being ardent supporters of Vladimir Putin. So after Vladimir Putin became president of the Russian Federation for the first time in 2020, they were seen on many different events supporting Vladimir Putin, that they were organizing rides to support Dmitry Medvedev. And in that way, they kind of became those mouthpieces of the Russian propaganda. They now have over 65 chapters in Russia. They have chapters almost all around the world, including a few chapters here in Australia. And the main things that they have been noticed or involved in is basically propagating Russian influence in their countries of operation. They've also been noticed in orchestrating pro-Russian insurgencies in various places. So that is what they're occupied with in the current moment.
0: And they gained some notoriety, didn't they, back in 2014 with the annexation of Crimea?
2: Absolutely. And that is a very interesting story because it starts many years before Russia occupied Crimea. It starts probably in 2010, if not earlier. So in 2010, they were known to organize various events, particularly working with youth in Crimea. They were organizing things like concerts, things like summer camps, where they did some patriotic education of the young people in Crimea. And so in a way, that became sort of a premonition that has set the fertile ground for the subsequent Russia's annexation of Crimea. And that is, in a way, positions them as almost those riders of the apocalypse or riders of the things that might be yet to come.
0: Tell us why the European Union has sanctioned some members.
2: For a number of reasons. There might be some legal reasons to sanction individual members, but on a broader scale, because their work in propagating the Russian influence has been considered a security threat. And that is the reason why some of their rides, so they have an annual ride celebrating victory, but framed in a very particular way. So they're celebrating Russia's victory over fascism, and they have this joyride where they attend kind of all of the significant places where battles took place, and they commemorate and celebrate basically the Russian contribution to defeating fascism. But what is really important here is that in their interpretation, fascism is a feature, is exhibited by those who are Russia's enemies. And by that logic, anyone who is the enemy of Russia in the contemporary time is a fascist.
0: So I guess we really need to point out that they haven't been outlawed or sanctioned here in Australia, although they have been in the US and Canada.
2: Yes, and I think that still provides some room for manoeuvre. But I think what is so interesting in the Night Wolves and in many other similar cultural or countercultural communities linked to the Russian Federation is that they act as a sort of micro-influencers in the political space. So influencers are well known in the kind of marketing space, right? They are increasingly used by companies to sell us different products. And in politics, they've increasingly been employed to propagate political views, political values, political beliefs. And this is something that is really interesting because in this space, the more authentic an actor, the more believable they are, the more their audience wants to emulate.

0: eat them, and they become these really natural spokespersons, if you will. And what is also really, there's an interesting paradox with influencing when it comes to authenticity, because the more followers an influencer has, the less authentic they are perceived to be. And I think each and every one of us has encountered this phenomenon in our own social media circles. The more kind of people we have following us, the less freely we can speak, the more kind of the less authentic we may seem. And so this is where some of those micro influencers, people who don't really have large followerships, people who have under 10,000 followers, are really effective in spreading some of the messages, because they take them as their own and they're perceived by their audience as authentic. And so this is what Russia increasingly uses to propagate its political influence in Western democracies, in particular, is these kinds of boots on the ground, but also using them as communicative actors to propagate those ideas and beliefs.
1: Do you think all of them are directly linked with the Russian state, or do some of them, as we heard in the grab at the beginning, do some of them just feel that because they are Russians, they have this duty and they end up doing the work of the state without necessarily being state-sanctioned operatives?
0: I think it can be both. I think it wouldn't be right to claim that every Russian patriot, as they call themselves, are necessarily, you know, on a Russian paycheck. And I do think that people join and become propagators or Russian supporters for multiple reasons. But I do think that with regard to the Russian diaspora, it's really interesting to think about those things, because the Russian diaspora is known to assimilate. And this is something that makes them very different from many other national communities, which really maintain and support their identity when they move overseas. With the Russian diaspora, that is not a straightforward phenomenon. So a lot of them try to, join the country in which they live in ways to kind of not develop and not foster their Russianness. So this explicit desire to be proudly Russian at a time when Russia is committing horrendous war crimes in Ukraine, when Russia is involved in many other things, I think it just begs a question. So that is all.
1: Mm. Do you characterize the Australian Cossacks in the same way as the Knight Riders?
0: They are surely an interesting community. They are a political actor. They are involved in perhaps in some of the networks of pro-Russian actors. I think now that Semyon Boykov is in the Russian consulate, I think they are still active. So a few days ago, I think it was the 11th of June, I was actually on my way from work riding a bus. And I remember looking out the window and seeing a giant face of Vladimir Putin looking back at me. And it was a bit of a surreal experience, because I didn't know what to think of it. But I realized those were large billboards with Vladimir Putin's face plastered all over them that were driving past the bus, so just driving on the street. And then I saw that they were part of an information campaign, information operation, if you will, where a lot of them were driving through Sydney and being photographed at the backdrop of our key landmarks. So they were photographed right next to the Harbour Bridge. They were photographed right next to the Opera House. And those photos that were taken by these communities have been used in those operations. So they were shown to the domestic audience in Russia saying, look, you know, we can do whatever we want in Australia. Here's one of our, you know, acts. And then they were also used to foster maybe Australian public support, showing that there are those who support what Russia is doing and kind of normalizing the support for Russia in public spaces.
1: So one of the ways in which you say Russia tries to exert political and cultural influence is through promoting the Russian poet Alexander Pushkin. Explain how they use his work.
0: Yes, so it is not only through promoting Pushkin, it is overall through the promotion of Russian culture. And it's often coupled with the adjective great. So oftentimes we encounter the phrase great Russian culture, which I think should be suspicious on its own, just the way that it's kind of framed. So the great Russian culture, the sort of classic

0: very civilized people, that they that their culture is very sophisticated, and that creates this uncomfortable duality, because at the time when Russian atrocities have, you know, come to the fore, when they've been well documented, when there we know what has been happening in the territories, Ukraine's territories that are currently occupied by Russia, and at the same time there is this high kind of definition of culture. And so this duality, pretty much what it says, it says, you know, there is another Russia, there is this idealized vision of Russia, and then there's the Russia that's committing the war crimes. So in a way, it's an attempt to whitewash some of the very real things that are happening right now and to distract people from discussing them.
1: Do you think people are not able to hold those two ideas at the one time? You know, some of the great art and music and writing that has come from Russian artists is real and exists. But at the same time, we understand what is happening in Ukraine. So one doesn't need to eliminate the other, does it?
0: I think, I do think that they're connected, though, because Russian imperialism has really thrived while a lot of minority writers, writers coming from places that were occupied by the Russian Empire and then by the Soviet Union, they got seriously oppressed up until the point of a lot of them lost their lives because they were public intellectuals, because they were creators who, you know, were Ukrainian or were belonging to one of the other minorities that were part of the Soviet Union. So I think this realization, this reckoning that the great Russian culture actually became so at the cost of a lot of other, you know, no less great authors and artists who could have perhaps produced also some really great works of art that we could now be admiring, is something that I wish people thought more about. And I can provide an example. So Ukraine's genius, Taras Shevchenko, he was a polymath. He was an artist who lived in the early and mid 19th century. And so pretty much when Leo Tolstoy was finishing his War and Peace, was submitting it for publication, Shevchenko died after he was, you know, he was sent to labor camps for almost 20 years that ruined his health. And so I think this contrast of someone who was so capable, who had so much potential, who could produce and did produce. He was a human rights activist. He was an artist, a painter, a poet. He had friends all over Europe at the time. He was a fashion icon. He was so many things that just never came to be because of the oppression that he experienced. And I like to think of that as one, just one of the stories in how, you know, that allowed Russian culture to be kind of raised on this pedestal. And I often think about it when I think of Russian culture.
1: On ABC Radio National, this is Late Night Live. I'm Tracy Holmes, filling in for David Marr, and I'm speaking with Russian disinformation expert Olga Boychak. Olga, tell us also about Vladimir Zelensky's new decolonization legislation. Or it's not that new anymore. I think was put in place in 2023. But how that has worked in pulling down, you know, monuments and memorials and these sorts of things.
0: Well, I think it's not necessarily coming from Zelensky, but it's also more of a grassroots phenomenon. I was actually an active participant of the Revolution of Dignity that happened in 2013 and 14, and I was present in Kyiv when people took down Lenin's monument. And I thought that was such a powerful historical moment of really unprompted people just realizing that Lenin is a marker of colonial oppression, that Lenin has no place in contemporary Kyiv, you know, in a prominent Bessarabska square. And so I think a lot of these, the taking down of monuments, of especially Russian markers of colonial identity, and Pushkin being very prominent among them, is a very much a grassroots phenomenon. People are trying to reclaim some of their lost history. They're trying to maybe pay more attention and elevate some of their own, you know, who they consider national heroes, some of their own creatives and artists who oftentimes even we don't know much about, because even in some museums around the world, they have long been considered Russian or Soviet. And that was also a way to erase

0: kind of their Ukrainian identity, their contribution to Ukrainian culture. And I think overall, when we think of the role that Pushkin plays in establishing this colonial domination in the contemporary time, it's actually quite chilling. So when Mariupol, the city in the south of Ukraine, was occupied by the Russians, the Mariupol Drama Theater was one of the big places where people sheltered during the early days of the occupation. And there were between 300 and 500 people who were sheltering in the drama theater. They had a large word children written in the square in front of the theater just to show, you know, if the planes are flying overhead, to kind of mark that theater as a place where civilians were sheltering. And it got obliterated from above. And this place of a mass atrocity, of a mass tragedy, Russia didn't keep it that way. Right now, the Mariupol Drama Theater has been rebuilt, and recently it had the first show that was shown in that theater. But what was really striking was that as it was rebuilt, as the scaffolding was erected around it, there were huge Pushkin's portraits all over that building. And so Pushkin tends to show up in the places that experienced a lot of violence, a lot of colonial violence, where it had to be erased and obscured and covered up. And so this is what really bothers me, is just understanding how Pushkin is used and how he's perceived, you know, our ability to celebrate him at the same time. So there was a cultural performance celebrating Pushkin at the Opera House recently, and I thought that was somewhat tone deaf.
1: Yeah, so you're saying that, you know, these same sorts of using these sorts of things is happening right here in Australia too?
0: Oh, yes, absolutely. It's happening all the time, and it is happening through many different cultural genres and formats. It could be happening through Russian film, you know, showing Russian documentaries that were filmed in the occupied territories of Ukraine, where we know that no journalists have access to. So they were filmed by someone who was sanctioned and approved by the Russian Federation to be there. So a lot of these cultural events, they might not have a direct connection to Russia, but in promoting the Russian culture, they, it's just a really problematic thing to do in the contemporary time when Ukrainian culture is being extinguished, because literally the people who are the creators of that culture are being murdered.
1: Olga, these organizations that you've been talking about and how they use Russian culture and get a message out there, even in a micro-influential way, have any of them been investigated by the Australian government for foreign interference, or is it just speculation?
0: Not that I'm aware of. I do not have any knowledge of them being investigated. I think this is very much an internal matter. I do not think they are violating any laws in Australia in particular, at least not that I've heard of. I do know that Semyon Boykov had some, assaulted an Australian citizen, so I know that much. But overall, I'm not aware of any organizations being implicated.
1: When we look at the war more broadly, there seems to be significant discontent at the moment with Zelensky. And I imagine that, you know, many people are just sick and tired of the war. They want the war to end. That's not Zelensky's fault, but it has an impact at home, doesn't it? He's recently sacked his defence minister. But how do you see what's playing out in Ukraine at the moment?
0: Well, people are definitely tired of the war, but that doesn't mean that, you know, they want the war to end on just terms. Capitulation is not a victory, and so everyone understands that really well. And so no matter how hard it might get, last winter was one of the hardest ones to survive. It takes a lot of courage and resilience and, I guess, bravery to live through a European winter in a big city and also in other areas without, you know, when Russia was relentlessly bombing Ukraine's key energy infrastructure, when Ukraine was literally, you know, left without heat, without light, it is pretty incredible how people managed to survive and not only survive, but also extend support to those around them. And so I remember reading an account of a woman who was freezing in her apartment in the middle of the winter, and she was talking about every time that she, you know, that she felt like she was about to complain about her conditions and about the war and being, you know, growing fatigued and tired. She just remembered about, you know, the soldiers at the front lines trying to prevent Russian occupation, trying to repeal the Russian army. And so her way of channeling her rage and her helplessness was to purchase a set of thermal underwear and send it over to the battlefront. And so she said, there are those who need it more than me, and I'm going to keep doing it as a way of resisting this. And so I think, yeah, there has been incredible resilience, which is not a very good way of portraying it, because people really are tired and they're vulnerable. But in a way, they understand that if they get occupied by Russia, the world has seen what Russian occupation means. And I think everyone understands really well that as long as, you know, Ukraine stands, people will be able to continue exercising their democratic governance. And I think what we're seeing, the popular protests in Ukraine at the moment, are very much indicative and illustrative of that civic spirit, where people agree to, you know, they go to protest against something, you know, this is essentially about government's accountability. And they do this at a risk to their own lives. But this is really important. And this is exactly the political culture that Vladimir Putin is so afraid of and that he wants to exterminate.
1: We know that elections are still on hold in Ukraine because of the war. Are you getting a sense of what might happen when that next election is held?
0: I think it is a complicated question, exactly because it is not possible to hold elections right now. And so this is a bit of a paradox where, you know, no matter how much people might want the elections to take place, it would still not be feasible or possible or practical or safe to, and it would also not be constitutional to organize them currently in Ukraine. So I think Ukraine resorts to other governance mechanisms that, you know, would allow, you know, change to take place. The current conflict between the Minister of Defense and the Ukrainian Armed Forces chief is unfortunate because Ukraine really benefits from unity at this historical moment in time. And so this is something that hopefully will be resolved soon. But as we see from historical examples, it's really fraught to be changing hands, you know, to appoint a new minister at a time when they would really need to learn on the fly. And so, yes, that definitely presents risks that creates, you know, that kind of misunderstandings create a dangerous precedent for Ukraine, and hopefully that can be resolved soon, just not to undermine all of the remarkable efforts that Ukraine is involved in.
1: So President Zelensky is in Washington at the moment and has just held meetings with President Trump and the Israeli Prime Minister Benjamin Netanyahu. Has that had any significant outcome for the war effort?
0: Not at this point. We know that they had some agreements. Right now, what is at stake is Ukraine being able to produce the Patriot interceptor systems, and that is one of the things that I know has been discussed. The reason for that is that the speed of producing those interceptor systems and overall the stockpile of weapons is dwindling, and it's dwindling really rapidly, especially with what is happening in the Middle East. So I do think that if Ukraine were to gain those capabilities, it would really allow Ukraine to provide air defense, because I know that is a major issue. There are the attacks by Russia on Ukrainian civilians. They get worse and worse. And every time it is harder to imagine what might be a worse attack, and yet they intensify. There are more weapons used. There are different kinds of weapons used. And so the Patriot missiles are really, the Patriot interceptor systems are really one of the things that can provide the security Ukraine needs, particularly with regard to civilians.
1: Yes, well, we talk a lot about the war effort, but it seems a conversation without an end, sadly. One hopes that it does happen sooner rather than later. Olga, thank you so much for joining us.
0: Thank you for having me, Tracy.
1: That's Dr. Olga Boychuk, Senior Lecturer in Digital Cultures at the University of Sydney. She's a media sociologist who explores how communities can build resilience when digital technologies are weaponized. Coming up, the legacy of trafficked South African woman, Sarah Bartman.

0: Sarah Bartman spent her life being looked at, measured, and judged. Taken from South Africa to Europe in the early 1800s, she was exhibited as the so-called Hottentot Venus, her body exploited for entertainment and later used to justify racist pseudoscience that shaped attitudes towards black women for generations. In her new Griffith Review essay, Defending the Dead, writer Sinsonke Msimang asks us to look beyond Sarah's suffering. She explores how Bartman's story has been reclaimed and reimagined, from the fight to return her remains to South Africa to fierce debates over monuments, museums, and who has the right to tell her story. Author Sinsonke Msimang, welcome to Late Night Live.
1: Thank you so much. Great to be with you, Tracy.
0: Tell me, who was Sarah Bartman and what made you want to write about her life?
1: So Sarah Bartman was a Khoi San woman who was born in what is called the Hamtoos Valley in what was then the Cape Colony at the southern tip of Africa. And she was a woman who was a maid, born almost a slave, and she was living in the frontier of what was then the Cape Colony in the late 1700s. And because she was living in a world that was rapidly changing, where white people were arriving on the subcontinent and indigenous groups were being decimated by many things, a combination of war and disease, a story that we're all very familiar with, she finds herself kind of in this crucible. And makes her way to Europe. There are questions about whether she chose to get on that ship or whether she was coerced onto that ship. And as you said in your introduction, finds herself for 5 years living in Europe, paraded in freak shows, and really becomes emblematic of what we think about Black women's bodies today, but also finds herself in the middle of this debate that European scientists are having about what is a human being. And where do Indigenous people fit within that story of what a human being is? So she's seen as the missing link. So for all of those reasons, I find Sarah Bartman a fascinating character, both because she seemed like an interesting person in her own life, on her own terms, as well as because of what she then symbolized.
0: And the 5 years that she spends in Europe, arriving in London in 1810, 5 years later she dies in Paris from an unknown illness. What do you know about the time that she spent there?
1: What we know is that she got on board a ship called the Diadem, HMS Diadem. And this ship, she's accompanied by two men. She's accompanied by a man called Alexander Dunlop, who was a surgeon who was employed by the colony in the Cape of Good Hope. And we think that they came to know each other because there are suggestions that Sarah Bartman was a sex worker. You know, the Cape at that time was full of soldiers. It's around Napoleon Bonaparte's time. So there's French and British soldiers who are docking all the time. So it's a busy place and there's slave markets. So it's a real hubbub of a place. And so we suspect that she was a servant, but also that she was working on the side as a sex worker. And so because of this, she would have encountered the surgeon many times, because what they would do is they would take women and they would quarantine them until they had given them enough, you know, tablets for their syphilis to clear up, and then they'd be out in the city again, right? So we think she came to know Alexander Dunlop in that way, and she's accompanied by Hendrik Caesars, who is her employer, who is a free Black man. A free Black man means he had been a slave, he, through some way or another, becomes freed, and he essentially lives in the Cape, you know, almost like a white man. So these two men take Sarah to London. And when they get off the boat in London, they head straight to Piccadilly. It's bustling, it's buzzing, and this is a time when

0: There are many exhibits, right? People in the colonial, empire, in the heart of empire, are interested in what's happening in the colonies. Who are these people? Who are these savages? And so she's paraded as a savage. You pay a couple of pennies and you go in and you watch Sarah. And what happens when you watch her is she's essentially naked and you get charged an extra fee if you're allowed to touch her. Right? And so men and women are in these rooms, they're packed in, there's drinks, there's commotion, and Sarah is kind of prowling the stage, quote unquote, acting like what they think a savage is. So that's immediately she goes to London and that's what her life is. Yeah.
1: Yeah. And she also
0: I feel like I need to pause for a breath because there's so much information to tell.
1: Well, do you want to pivot? Do you want to pivot to Paris? Was Paris any different?
0: Well, what's interesting, let me just finish London, because what's interesting that happens to her there is that she gets paraded and it's in all the newspapers and people are talking about her because they've never seen anything like this, right? She has a big bum by, Western standards. And they can't stop looking, right? And they think this is a completely different structured kind of woman. And therefore, is she a woman? Like, what actually is she, right? And because of the amount of talk and chatter there is, a bunch of abolitionists hear about her. And so they take her case to the King's Bench and they say, she's actually here under duress. She's a slave. We don't trust the auspices under which she's here. Who is this Henrik Caesar? And who is this white guy who's with her all the time? And so the King's Bench sits and it's one of the earliest court cases actually around, human labor. And Sarah doesn't speak English, obviously. She speaks Dutch and she needs an interpreter. And she essentially says, because those two men are there present when she's being asked, she says, actually, I'm here of my own free will. I've got a 5-year contract and I'm going to go back in a couple of years once I've made enough money. So it's fat. But what that does is it cools off the interest. People kind of get scared off the kind of voyeuristic pleasure. And she ends up touring the UK, doing a bunch of different academic tours. So people then start looking at her as an interesting scientific exhibit. So that's how she ends her time in the UK. And then she goes to Paris.
1: And was Paris the same?
0: Paris is different because in Paris, you don't have the same environment of the kind of abolitionism. Remember, she gets to the UK in 1810, and it's in 1807 that the British government has outlawed the initial outlawing of slavery. It took a long time, but 1807 is when they first do that. So people are kind of anxious about these new slavery laws. And there's no similar vibe in Paris. So she gets to Paris and there she's sold essentially to an animal trainer. And there she's put in the zoo. So there's no pretending in Paris. The niceties are kind of stripped away. And she is shown in a zoo and she prowls around. And again, they're huge crowds and it's a very miserable life. And so her health really begins to decline very quickly once she gets to Paris. But once again, as in the UK, she's also an object of interest and fascination by all these scientists. They're trying to figure out, what is she? Does this represent what they call the missing link, that quote-unquote indigenous peoples around the world? Of course, Europeans are indigenous in Europe. But in any case, they're trying to figure out, like, what is this specimen? And this man called Georges Cuvier, who even to this day is kind of known as the father of evolution. He does a lot of interesting scientific work before Charles Darwin does. And he's very, very interested in her lifetime. He asks her several times to come to his rooms for inspection and she refuses, which I love that about her. But eventually she declines, her health declines. And when she dies in the, late in December, 1815, the first person who finds out about her death is Georges Cuvier, and he says to her trainer, to the animal trainer, not to her trainer, to the animal trainer, he says, I want permission to do an autopsy. And so he does the autopsy on her body.
1: But the autopsy didn't really tell us what she died from, did it? I mean, I can imagine it was a whole host of things, not the least of which her life and

0: and the misery that she was experiencing. But what sort of pseudoscience did he put forward about Sarah's body after the autopsy?
1: Yeah, exactly right. We still don't know the actual cause of her death, in spite of the fact that, you know, he swooped in and did this autopsy. What he was interested in instead were her parts. So he wanted to examine her genitals. He wanted to examine her buttocks. He did a cast of her body, and then he essentially dismembered her. He broke her up into parts and pickled her genitals, and then made a frame of her skeleton. And then he wrote this long report, like a 30-page report, which essentially looked at her skull as well and said, her brain and her skull and her physical stature tell us that she lies in between the orangutan and the human.
0: Mm-hmm.
1: And so this phrasing that we also hear here on this continent in Australia about this quote-unquote missing link, we hear this about quote-unquote Hottentots, we hear this about Aboriginal people, they refer to this missing link. And this is what he determines where Sarah Bartman fits in the firmament of humanity. And this lingers, of course. It has a long sort of lasting legacy.
0: That's exactly what I was going to say. Yeah. How long did those ideas carry influence, either in medicine or science or even in popular culture today?
1: Yeah, they permeate. I mean, I think we still see lots of ways in which they permeate to this day. But certainly in the scientific world, you see medical textbooks and biology texts continuing to use Cuvier's language and wording at least for the next 100 years. So if you look back at old textbooks, you'll see him referenced and you'll see these references to the missing link. So they stay around for a really long time. And what also stays around for a really long time are her remains in the Museum of Natural History in Paris. So they exhibit her, the cast of her body, and they display her skull for many, many years. And in fact, it's only in 1974 when a member of the public says, huh, hang on a minute, is this okay to be displaying this human being's body and remains in this way? That the museum sort of twigs and says, ah, actually, maybe we should stow this away. And so her remains are then put out of public view, but the museum continues to hold on to her body, her body parts for many years after that.
0: On ABC Radio National, this is Late Night Live. I'm Tracy Holmes, and I'm speaking with the writer Sasonke Msamung. Sasonke, then this 1994 campaign to return Sarah's remains, becomes evident. It was a remarkable international effort, but there were real tensions, weren't there, between the French and the South Africans?
1: Exactly. So 1994, apartheid ends. Nelson Mandela becomes the president of South Africa. And there's this real hope and energy. And South Africa is this amazing place that everyone kind of wants something to do with, right? And so President Mitterrand, then president of France, does a state visit. And in that state visit, Nelson Mandela says to him, you have one of our ancestors. Her name is Sarah Bartman. This is her story. And we'd love you to return her to us, because some Khoi San ancestors have been sort of mobilizing and saying, you know, we want her back. And so this campaign begins. Mitterrand says, of course you can have her back. And there are some very testy conversations that happen with the head of the museum at the time, who says, essentially, no, we're not going to return her, despite the fact that you, Nelson Mandela, are this, you know, incredible human being and everyone in the world loves and respects you. We're not going to do this. And, you know, after a while, it becomes clear that there's more than simply, you know, garden variety racism going on. What's actually happening is that at an institutional level, the remains of ancestors who are kept by museums are the property of the French state. She belongs to France. And if we want her back, we're going to have to change the law. And that means the French Parliament is going to have to change the law. And so the campaign kicks into a kind of another gear. And around the same time that this is all happening, there's a woman called Diane Ferris, who's a poet. At the time, she's studying gender and development, gender and colonization in Holland. And she hears about this story. And she's got the same ancestry of Sarah Bartman. And so she really puts

0: puts herself in Sarah Bartman's shoes, right? And she writes this beautiful poem called I've Come to Take You Home. And it's about... Okay.
1: Why don't you stop right there? Because we've got the poem. Let's
0: play beautiful.
1: It. Yeah.
0: Okay, great.
2: I've come to take you home. Home. Remember the felt. The lush green grass beneath the big oak trees. The air is cool there. And the sun does not burn. I have made your bed at the foot of the hill. Your blankets are covered in buchu and mint. The proteas stand in yellow and white. And the water in the stream chuckles sing songs as it hobbles along over little stones. I've come to wrench you away. Away from the poking eyes of the man-made monster who lives in the dark with his clutches of imperialism, who dissects your body bit by bit, who likens your soul to that of Satan and declares himself the ultimate God. I've come to soothe your heavy heart. I offer my bosom to your weary soul. I will cover your face with the palms of my hands, run my lips over the lines in your neck, feast my eyes on the beauty of you, and I will sing for you, for I have come to bring you peace. I've come to take you home where the ancient mountains shout your name. I have made your bed at the foot of the hill. Your blankets are covered in buchu and mint. The proteas stand in yellow and white. I've come to take you home where I will sing for you. For you have brought me peace. For you have brought us peace.
1: Just incredible. The South African writer Diana Ferris's poem about Sarah Bartman, I've Come to Take You Home. So, Sasonke, did Sarah's story then get this newfound attention because of the way her life was captured in that incredible poem?
0: Absolutely. And so this new generation of young South Africans, and I was one at the time, heard this poem and joined this campaign. And essentially, at the end of the day, the campaign worked. And the government won out, South African government won out, and she came home. We sent a state airplane to get her, a delegation of women, including Diana Ferris, got on that plane and went to Paris and accompanied her body home, covered by the new South African flag. It was a profoundly moving ceremony, and she was buried in the Hamtus Valley in the east, what is now the Eastern Cape, which is where the archivists have figured out she was born.
1: How incredible to have that involvement in this story, Sasonke. But I want to jump to 2015 and to your alma mater, the University of Cape Town. How did Sarah Bartman come back into the public consciousness yet again?
0: Yeah, so part of why I love Sarah Bartman is because she has this long afterlife. So she lies resting, in this valley. But then in 2014 and 15 and 16, there's this movement that takes a hold in South Africa. And these students at the University of Cape Town, where I studied, in the early 2000s, see a sculpture of Sarah Bartman. And it's done by a sculptor called Willie Bester. And she's naked. The sculpture is of Sarah Bartman naked. And it's in the middle of a bunch of protests called the Rhodes Must Fall movement. Students have torn down the statue of Cecil John Rhodes, who was a colonizer, and they are looking around campus for symbols of colonization that they want to tear down. And Sarah Bartman's sculpture is there, and she's naked as she was in life. And these group of female students decide that they're going to cover her body. So they drape her in cloths and they cover her head with a sort of traditional African woman's headscarf, if you can imagine that. And the administration does not like this. And so this delicate kind of choreography begins where the administration takes off the clothing and the women put the clothing back. And the artist says, "You're censoring me." And the women say, "We are in conversation with Sarah."

0: And it's a fascinating, I think, really creative demonstration on how to speak back to history in many ways.
1: It is fascinating, and there's no right or wrong answer, but where do you stand on this? Like, how do you resolve this issue when both are trying to celebrate the life of Sarah and they both take, different positions? Very different. What happens?
0: So what is interesting is that Willie Bester himself was a Black man of Khoi ancestry, like Diane Ferris, like Sarah Bartman, who grew up under apartheid. And it was incredibly difficult for him to make art under those circumstances. He was working class and he grew up in the Cape. And so the fact that he was able to make art and has become one of the most well-known artists of this era, it says something. It's a testament to a kind of grit and resilience and talent. I think that the students, when they began to protest against his statue, his sculpture of Sarah, did not know that he was an African man. In South Africa, the name Willie Bester could just as easily be an Afrikaner. And so the protest was both of the art, but I suspect the protest was also of the artist, right? Mm. And so they made an assumption about who had done it. And I think they read her nakedness in a particular way because they assumed a white man had made this sculpture and he had reified, kind of is solidifying her exploitation and the gaze that was upon her in life. When in fact, Willie Bester was a Black man who had been moved by the same poem we've just heard. He heard it when I heard it, when the rest of the country heard it, long before these students were born, right? And he walked around the Cape looking for objects. It's made of found objects, looking for objects strenuously for 4 months to piece together this beautiful, beautiful sculpture, right? Mm-hmm. And so I have a lot of empathy with him. And part of me is like, these kids don't know anything, right? but I also have such a profound empathy for these students who are, as I said, speaking back to history and who have adopted Sarah Bartman as a totem for exploitation and for a kind of way of being gazed upon, which still feels very present to them, right? And the act of caring for her by clothing her, by covering her, but not by removing her sculpture from where it was in the public domain, I think is really smart and really interesting, right?
1: It's very smart. I've often thought that when we have our own campaigns to tear down statues, like, wouldn't it be better to add to the art, to tell the story as we understand, you know, the elements that have gone into that and perhaps the history that was recorded at the time needs to be reviewed. It's fascinating. But a lot of your essay focuses on the battle over who gets to speak for Sarah. And ultimately, does that become an impossible question to answer, given that she was never able to speak for herself?
0: Look, I think that what becomes important is recognizing that we have no recordings of how she spoke for herself. But in life, we know she spoke for herself. And in some ways, that alone, remembering that historical figures who were silenced because the colonial archives didn't make space for them, because the only way that Aboriginal people here in Australia, that Indigenous people in many parts of the world, including South Africa, the only way that we got recorded was when we came up against the law, you know, in courtrooms, when we were criminalized, right? And so remembering that, I think, helps me to recognize that in her own way, in her own life, in her own terms, she did speak. And what's important for us who are here today is to not forget that. And so that we may imagine what her voice sounded like, not as a victim, you know, not as someone who is argued over, but as someone who existed as a human being in her own right.
1: As you say, asking readers to think about whose histories are preserved, whose are forgotten, how are they told? Do you think museums and universities are getting better at confronting these sorts of questions, or are they still struggling?
0: I think museums and universities are very much still struggling. But what I found in researching this article was that scholars and artists are doing some really interesting stuff. So I think that what's happening is that individuals are getting much better at imagining into the archive, if that doesn't sound too naff. But it's like you have these, you know, you have a university that has a library. And if you look at whose, you know, works are in that library, there's a lot of people whose works are not in the library. So you have to imagine, you have to reinsert, right? So you have to take the really small scraps of information that we have about someone like Sarah, and you need to frame a story around it. And so that's why I think the art piece is really, really important. That's why the sculpture, this stuff about what's in the public domain and what we celebrate, it comes from stories, but I think it's really important that we imagine more interesting ways to engage with, you know, what exists like in the public domain for us, whose histories get talked about. And then for the people whose histories don't get talked about, we have to be able to think about creative ways to insert them into the public conversation.
1: Wow, I think it's wonderful, because the whole idea of storytelling and, you know, recording our history from a multitude of voices as we all experience the same things quite differently. And your voice is very important in this as well, Sasonke. Thank you so much for joining us.
0: Thanks so much, Tracy.
1: I've been speaking with the writer Sasonke Msamung, who's written a piece on the life of Sarah Bartman in the latest Griffith Review. And that is the show. Thanks for joining me again. And thank you, as always, to the Late Night Live team. And get well soon, David. I'll catch you next time.
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4: 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Weil was more than a philosopher. She was an activist, even a mystic, and she lived unflinchingly in a world of rapid industrialisation and rising fascism. 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

0: Hello, I'm Meredith Lake. Great to be with you for Soul Search. When you turn on the news, how do you feel? With so much going on in the world, it's easy to feel overwhelmed, especially by the bad stuff, and maybe a bit powerless to know what to do.
1: Many of us in the US right now and then across the world in different places are facing our own kind of authoritarianism and wondering, you know, what is it that we should be doing? Are we supposed to be picking up guns? Are we supposed to be just teaching? It really does leave us wondering.
0: If that's the world now, wind back 100 years when war and fascism were rampant in Europe. A brilliant young French woman wrestled with the question of how to live a moral life, and she gave us a remarkable vision of how to pay attention.
1: I mean, she is an extremist. At the same time, I think that's what makes her so compelling, right? There are so few people, including philosophers, thinkers, that live exactly what they wrote about and what they were thinking about, who had that level of integrity. This is a person who's really living what she thinks. I mean, she's embodying this level of attentiveness unto her death. That's hard to ignore. And I think she can provide us a kind of direction to go in, even if we're not able to be Simone Weil.
0: Simone Weil was a philosopher and an activist born in 1909 in Paris. And Rebecca Rosell Stone is one of the world's leading scholars of her life and work. And she's Professor of Philosophy and Ethics at the University of North Dakota. Hi, Rebecca.
1: Hello, Meredith. Thank you for having me on your show.
0: What was it about this intriguing and complicated woman that first provoked your interest?
1: Yeah, that's a good question. Well, so I was in graduate school and was taking a class called The Feminine and the Spirit, and Simone Weil was one of the philosophers that we were reading in the class. To be honest, initially, I was rather turned off by her ideas. I was really invested in humanistic notions of religion at that time and philosophy, of course. And a lot of the verbiage that Weil used in her notebooks and her essays was concerning to me. You know, she talked a lot about obedience, and there was all this God talk and diminishment of the self. And I thought, oh, I don't know, you know, if I like this thinker. Mm-hmm. But, you know, she grew on me over time because I just found her such a compelling moral thinker. And in particular, her idea of attentiveness really caught my attention. Because, yeah, I mean, around that time, I was starting to teach my own classes. And it was around 2004, 2005, students were starting to use their own personal devices. Social media was becoming a thing. And I just realized I didn't have the students' attention like I expected to. And it seemed like they were just being pulled in a million different directions. And so Weil talks a lot about attention and attentiveness. And so I kept going back to those texts. And so that's what initially got me interested in her.
0: Wow. I mean, in the 20 or so years since then, the economy of attention, or perhaps of distraction, has only supercharged. And I'd love to explore the challenges around attention and what Simone Weil had to say about attention and what that looks like in a moral human life. But it strikes me that you balked at all the God talk that emerges in some of Weil's writing, because Simone Weil herself did not come from an especially religious family, did she? Tell me a little bit about her background and her early family context.
1: Yeah, she came from a secular Jewish family. And so, you know, while they were culturally Jewish, they weren't practicing, they weren't, you know, observing in any kind of way. Her parents didn't talk about religion at home with her and her brother Andre, who turned out to be a famous mathematician later on. But they did expose them to classic texts. So young Simone and her brother Andre were reading like ancient Greek classics from an early age. It was kind of amazing to think about it now. So yeah, I mean, it was a very educated family, but right, not explicitly religious at all. Simone Weil didn't become, I guess we would say, a Christian mystic until much later in her life. It was actually an experience working in the factories around Paris And then she took a short trip to Portugal and had this sort of epiphany of, you know, that Christianity is the religion of slaves, she said, and I am one of them. So it was a strange way in which she came to identify as someone who was really compelled by the story of Christ. But even then, it's hard to classify her as someone who would be any kind of Orthodox Christian or fit into any particular denomination. She really remained on the outskirts of religious organizations, refused to be baptized, refused to take the Eucharist. She's a complicated religious thinker, for sure.
0: And a complicated political figure as well. I mean, you've mentioned her factory work, but she wasn't from a working class family.
1: That's right. Yeah. Her father was a doctor. And so they were very well off, you know, as far as the family. And I don't get the sense that her parents were very political, but she, from a young age, just had this sensibility, very sensitive to class issues. There's a story about her going around and raising money to send gifts to the soldiers in World War I. And, you know, she and her brother were seemingly very sensitive to the suffering of others. And I think it was when she was 10 or 11, she joined a march for the workers' rights below their Parisian apartment. So somehow, I mean, she always seemed to feel compelled to care about especially the working classes. But you're right. I mean, she's complicated even politically. She eschewed all political parties. She had a huge problem and explained it in this essay she wrote on the abolition of all political parties, why political parties are dangerous. She can't even be identified as a Marxist because as much as she was in sympathy with a lot of Marxist ideas, she also found problems with some of his notions and thought, for instance, revolution might be the opiate of the masses as much as religion might. So, yeah, she's hard to pin down in any kind of way. But I guess to sum it up, she always had this healthy skepticism of any kind of collectivity, whether that be religious or political or any other kind of human organization. She understood the dynamics that happen when we get together in big masses, and that worried her.
0: She had fascinating critiques of force, or we might now say power. Do you think that was the heart of her skepticism, her sense of power as corrupting?
1: Absolutely. I think so. I mean, she referenced the great beast, which is a phrase that she took from the Greek philosopher Plato. But she thought, you know, that's what happens when you get a big group of people who are getting excited around one particular idea or something like that, that it turns into this kind of mob mentality, that power is at the root of that, or yes, force is a word that she used a lot, and that it starts to infect our minds and souls in ways that we're hardly aware of. And so, yes, that's dangerous because we get swept up in it. There is excitement, of course, about being part of something that is bigger than us. But that's also the danger, is that we don't realize when we're just kind of going along to sustain the group or to advance our own positions within that group.
0: She was a young woman at a time when not every door was open to bright young women.
1: Right.
0: She received a pretty incredible education, though. Just tell me a little bit more about her intellectual formation.
1: Yeah, so she studied at Lycée Henri IV with the famous teacher and philosopher Alain. I want to say, I think Simone de Beauvoir was part of that group, as well as Merleau-Ponty. So she received her basic philosophical education from him, but then went on to the Sorbonne. And really, one of the big influences that Alain had in her education was this sort of writing of essays on a topic. It was called topos. And so she learned to just meditate on a single issue and just sort of write about it for a while. And that, I think, helped to structure the subsequent writings and essays and notes in her journals that we have today, because we see this sort of prolonged meditation on these different ideas, like force, when she read the Iliad, for instance. That was such a profound impact on her, reading the Iliad in the Greek, translating it into French at times, and then, you know, going back and forth. But she realized, for instance, with that text, that force is the protagonist here. It doesn't matter what side you're on, victor or vanquished, force is behind all of this momentum and behind all of this destruction and violence, and it's intoxicating.
0: This reflection that she went through, right, to write these essays, mm-hmm. didn't, again, turn her straightforwardly into a pacifist either. She she took up the tools very literally, in response to how she saw the world around her.
1: She did, that's right. I mean, she originally identified as a pacifist, but then went with World War II and even the Spanish Civil War, she renounced her pacifism, thinking, you know, there are some things that we have to respond to with force, and there's no way around it. For instance, with the Spanish Civil War, she joined that. But she didn't last very long either. she burned herself in a pot of boiling oil and had to be rescued by her parents. And that was a sort of typical story for Simone Weil. She was clumsy and she had good intentions, but physically she was quite awkward. But anyway, one of the things she said about violence is that we should only be willing to kill someone if we are also willing to die at that very moment. I think what she was trying to set out is there's no, you know, there should be no asymmetry here. There should be no selfish taking out of someone. If we're willing to die ourselves for this cause, then perhaps it can be justifiable. And yeah, I mean, she felt that about Hitler and the fascism overtaking Europe at the time.
0: The rise of fascism.

0: useless, and so ended up coming back and being stationed in England. So I think it was frustrating for her. She felt impotent in the face of that violence, but she was writing the whole time. And we have really just her writings to reflect on now, and it feels so relatable in a lot of ways. We're, you know, many of us in the US right now and then across the world in different places are facing our own kind of authoritarianism and wondering, you know, what is it that we should be doing? Is it, you know, are we supposed to be picking up guns? Are we supposed to be just teaching? It really does leave us wondering a lot. And so I find her a good partner to have right now, an intellectual partner.
1: Stationed in London during the war, Simone Weil made some very costly decisions in terms of the kind of solidarity she wanted to express. Tell me what happened to her.
0: Well, yeah, I mean, the end of her life is quite tragic, but I always say, I think, you know, it was, if we can say this, the perfect kind of death for someone like her, which is to say it was a death of attentiveness. So basically, she was so in sympathy with her French countrymen and women who were living under rations during this period. We suspect that she underestimated the amount of food that they were actually being rationed. But in her mind, she couldn't or wouldn't allow herself to eat any more than what she thought her fellows were getting to eat. She was already struggling with her own health issues. She had been diagnosed with tuberculosis. She had had horrible migraines her entire life. And she got weaker and progressively weaker. The doctors and nurses in England, where she was, tried to get her to eat more. She wouldn't, apparently. She refused it. And so ultimately died of starvation. The coroner's notes say that it was self-inflicted starvation. I think it was ruled suicide. But my reading of her is that she didn't intend to die. She's responding to what she knows is happening. She's responding to the suffering that she sees. And so she can't help but be attentive in that way and not eat.
1: But what an extraordinary kind of attentiveness. I mean, she did die at the age of just 34. It's a degree of commitment to her ideals that goes beyond what most people are prepared to do.
0: It's a level of integrity that I think most people, including myself, really, that I still grapple to understand. Because I think our instinct for survival is so strong, you know, and a lot of us make rationalizations like, well, of course I have to take care of myself. How am I going to be of use if I don't? And when I've taught her essays and text in some of my classes and I explain a bit about her death, I almost always hear from my students, well, what good was that? Why did she die? Like, why didn't she take better care of herself? Because, you know, people could have learned from her if she had stuck around. And, you know, and it's hard to explain that kind of orientation to the world and to others that she had. But all I can say, it was there was this purity of spirit, I guess, this kind of integrity that she didn't feel that it was a choice.
1: You're hearing about Simone Weil, the French philosopher, activist, and mystic. She died in England in 1943 while the Nazis were still in Paris. And maybe one way to sum up what Rebecca Rosell Stone is saying is that Weil chose solidarity over self-optimization, despite the cost. I'm Meredith Lake, with you on Radio National and Radio Australia, and wherever you find Soul Search as a podcast. What can Weil's life and thought offer us today in a world with all its own troubles? Rebecca, I'd love to explore Weil's idea of attention. You've mentioned it a few times already now, but what did she mean when she used that word? How would you begin to kind of shake that out?
0: So the first thing I would say is that her idea of attention is quite different than ours. So when we often speak of attention, I think of this as an educator in the classroom. For instance, I want my students to concentrate. I want them to sort of zoom in on the text they're reading or something like that. But really, for her, attention, she said,

0: was not a kind of willed effort. It's not a muscular effort or a kind of concentrating that's a narrowing of focus. Instead, it was an opening up to the world. It's becoming, to use this word, porous, like more permeable to the events and the people that we happen to encounter. And it's allowing ourselves to be penetrated by whatever it is that we encounter in the world, whether that's, you know, someone who is suffering, or if it's a joyful festival, if it's something we're reading about, letting that really sink in, but also being mindful of, again, the surrounding elements and the context. So it's an expansiveness. It's not a closure. Attention for her, she says, consists of suspending our thought, which is also counterintuitive. Like, I tend to think of attention as being very thought-oriented.
1: And teachers say that, right? Like, pay attention in class. And you mean focus your mind on a specific and perhaps narrow object for a time.
0: And yeah, exactly.
1: That's the opposite of what she's talking about.
0: That's right. That's right. It's this expansiveness that she says, even a kind of relaxation. So there was one point in her essay, which was the one that really inspired me, Reflections on School Studies with a View to the Love of God. And she says, you know, 20 minutes of, I think it was like untired sort of openness is far better than hours spent like with the brow furrowed, you know, just willing something to be memorized, for instance, that we're much better if we just open up. And she had this other great analogy about when we're writing, for instance, if we're really attentive as we're writing, it's like we're holding the pen almost to the paper, just waiting for the right words to come out of the pen, but we're not forcing anything. So this gets to some of her mystical ideas, right? That attention is about being a vehicle for something to pass through us, for the world to pass through us and help us to make contact in a way that is more truthful. But at any time we use our own human will or human efforts or our own desires or anything like that, that's going to muddy up the water. We have to resist doing that if we want to be really attentive.
1: That idea of untired openness is fascinating, Rebecca. How did she embody this? I mean, for some people, a process of trying to, you know, empty the mind is about sitting in silence or, you know, adopting a formal practice of meditation or something like that. But how did Simone Weil pay attention? I mean, and how was that related, for example, to taking a job in a factory?
0: Yeah, I was going to say that's a great example that she wanted to understand better how the working classes lived and what their experiences were like. She had some theories on what factory work was like, but she knew that in order to really get a sense of that, she needed to enter into those environments herself and open herself up to what she might find. And it is fascinating because some of her ideas of what factory work would be like, while they weren't romantic, they were a little bit idealized. And then very quickly, after she entered her first factory at the end of 1934, she was keeping a journal on her factory experience and writing letters to friends and saying, this is beyond anything I can imagine, that it was just the ultimate dehumanizing experience. She was surprised to find, for instance, that she didn't have the energy to think, that she didn't have the incentive to think or to feel while she was doing the work or even after the day was done. And this is something that, again, took her by surprise. So I think that willingness to be taken by surprise is evidence of that kind of attentiveness that she talked about. You know, another example would be when she had her, we might say her religious experience, when she was in Portugal, for instance, seeing the wives of fishermen in a procession who were singing songs. This was after she had worked in the factories, and she just realized like, oh my gosh, there's something so true about this religious attitude that is this humbling, this idea that we are so minuscule in comparison to, you know, the divine, that she instantly felt like she had been Christian all along, even though it had never been talked about in her household. She had not read Christian text, really, at that point. And she would later write to the priest that she was corresponding with that this, to her, is evidence that this was a real revelation, that she couldn't have seen it coming. It really took her by surprise. So I think her attentiveness, we see it in, you know, those two cases at least, but many others as well, that it's this, you know, she surprised herself. And she couldn't, I think, have predicted the direction that her own life would have taken.
1: I've recently been reading some of the poetry of Mary Oliver, who just so beautifully and movingly draws attention to the beauty of the world, especially in nature. And there's one way of thinking about attention as a kind of a settling of ourselves in relation to the beautiful. But I'm not sure that's what Simone Weil thought. As we've said, she lived in a time of immense horror and she didn't flinch. So what was the right object of attention for Simone Weil?
0: That's a really difficult question. I don't think there's any particular object, at least on earth, that we could prescribe that would suffice for her to say, yes, this should be the object of your attention. I mean, what she would say is our attention should be on God or the good or truth, you know, capital T, truth. But when I say that, I also need to qualify that when she talked about our attention needing to be on God, for her, God is not an object. It's difficult to describe, but God is experienced in her view as an absence. We know that God is not here because we are so partial, because this world is so limited, because, yeah, there is a lot of violence and force and ugliness. And our desire for the good and for truth shows that there is something more than what we have here on earth. And so we need to really cling on to that kind of desire for the good or for God. And again, for those who have read Plato, this sounds very Platonic, because it is. But she really wanted to resist that kind of objectification of God, because in her view, religion, when it becomes like that, when God becomes just a void filler or someone that she says, we always imagine a God who's smiling on us, that's when it's very, very dangerous to be religious, because that's when our souls are gravitating to something that is self-serving. That's when we fall into idolatry, right? We take oftentimes things in this world or people in this world as being almost like an ersatz God. And that's a terrifying prospect for her. That's what starts wars. That's often the cause of evil. So she really did talk about God in a way that is, you have to let go of any kind of notion of God, any kind of positive expression that we might have about God, and just leave the mystery and the sort of negation of God as being more of the center of our attention, if that makes sense.
1: I mean, in Gravity and Grace, there's it's a paragraph long, but it's so astonishing. She writes about how atheism is the kind of the necessary purification that perhaps Europe in her time and in other societies may need. She's quite sure there is not a God, in the sense that she knows nothing real can be anything like what she's able to conceive of herself when she says a word like God. And at the same time, she says, but God exists. I'm quite sure there is a God, in the sense that my love is not illusory. It's fresh and challenging no matter where you stand, I suspect.
0: Yes, yeah. Her writing is full of contradiction, you know, but she thought that contradiction is often the criterion of truth, because it points to the limits of our intellect to understand certain things. And of course, if we're talking about divine or supernatural things, then the proper place of the intellect is to be stunted, is to be, you know, in awe, not having mastered it or figured it out. But you're right. I mean, there is this kind of sense in her that we know there is a God because we're hungry for it, for the good, again, or for something that's pure and truthful, beautiful, but we're not finding it. And so we can't say that there is a God in the sense that we have no direct evidence aside from the fact of our yearning. And so, yeah, I mean, the atheism as a purification moment is a beautiful point in her writings, because she sees

0: These two, that there is a part of us that is sort of greedy, that we want religion to satiate some of our deepest needs and our void. But the minute we do that, again, it's becoming self-serving. And so she thought, for those who are inclined to treat religion that way, it's better to be atheistic. You know, it's better to release any idea of God whatsoever. And instead, you know, she talked about focusing on loving the things of this world, not that they are God, not that they are absolute, but we have to love them insofar as they are limited, contingent, precarious, ephemeral. So I find that quite beautiful, actually, that our attention to our friends or our attention to art or music or what have you, it is something, it shouldn't be made absolute, but it is something that is, like she says, an implicit love of God. It can take us in that direction toward the beautiful.
1: So for Simone Weil, do you think paying attention is in some way about becoming maybe not comfortable, but open to contradiction?
0: Oh, yes. Yes, definitely. Contradiction as well as difficulty, any kind of discomfort, she thought was part and parcel of being attentive. And again, going back to that essay I mentioned on school studies, she did prescribe for students, you know, the best way to cultivate attention in your classes is to focus on those subjects that you're not naturally good at, the ones that make you feel mediocre, or when you get bad marks from your professor, sit with those bad marks and really meditate on them instead of doing what many of us tend to do, which is like, just throw them aside and like, ah, no, I'm better than that. And, you know, I'm not going to worry myself with this negativity. But she said, we're not going to cultivate attention if we don't sit in those uncomfortable places. And so there are ways to train the attention, given, you know, what I just said with working, for instance, in our educational moments, to really be okay with the fact that we're growing, we're learning, and we're being corrected. That's a very useful tool, she thought.
1: What did she have to say about attending, I guess, to the things that part of us wants to turn off, or that part of us wishes just wasn't in our newsfeed, that wasn't part of our own experience? What did she have to say about attending to suffering in particular, you know, the overwhelming suffering of the world?
0: Well, she thought it was a cornerstone of attention, really, that if we're not attending to the suffering of others, then we're really not attending, because that's a reality of the world. But she also recognized that it takes essentially a saint, is a word that she used, a genius, to be able to sustain that kind of attention to suffering, in particular to those who are afflicted. There's one point in her notebooks where she says, you know, this kind of attention is more difficult than suicide would be for a happy child. And so that kind of stark, I mean, and her language was very, very extreme like that at times. But I think it captures this point that it's like, I mean, she used the analogy of gravity, that our the ease with which we turn away from difficult things like suffering in the world is so automatic. It is like gravity. Again, latching on to this kind of desire for truth and really holding in that space, which again takes a lot of training. It takes an apprenticeship to become that level of attentive. But yeah, I mean, the fact that there are afflicted people, not just across the world, but in our own backyards, in our neighborhoods, this is something that's so easy for us to just sort of put the blinders on to. And we have to refuse to do that, she thought.
1: It is such a demanding challenge she took on in her own life, in a way that might lead some to describe her as an extremist, don't you think?
0: I do think, and I've heard this from professors of mine, even that I had in grad school, that one of them, in fact, said, oh, Rebecca, I hope you don't become like poor Simone Weil. And I don't think they should have worried. I'm nowhere close to being like Simone Weil. You know, my life is extremely different than hers. I try to be attentive, but nowhere, you know, nothing like what she described. But, I mean, she is an extremist. At the same time, I think that's what makes her so compelling, right? There are so few people, including philosophers, thinkers, that live exactly what they wrote about and what they were thinking about, who

0: had that level of integrity that I think that was part of what captured my attention when I first was being introduced to her. As much as I was turned off by some of the ideas, I couldn't deny this is a person who's really living what she thinks. I mean, she's embodying this level of attentiveness unto her death. And so that's hard to ignore. And I think she can provide us a kind of direction to go in, even if we're not able to be Simone Weil.
1: On ABC Radio National, Radio Australia, and by podcast, I'm Meredith Lake, today in the company of Rebecca Rozelle Stone, Professor of Philosophy and Ethics at the University of North Dakota. And I guess we're getting to grips with the life, thought, and potential legacy of the French philosopher Simone Weil. The cost of paying attention in the way that Simone Weil describes includes a lot more than, in her case, her eventual death. She talks about the kind of fatigue that can accompany attention. Can you just tell me what she meant by fatigue and how is it a corollary of paying the kind of attention that she talked about?
0: Sure, yes. I mean, attention is definitely intrinsically connected to fatigue. Fatigue, I often characterize it as this underside of attention. And, you know, it was something that she realized in working in the factories, for instance, that there was a kind of fatigue of the labor itself, but also a fatigue that happens to the thinking mind. As I mentioned, that it's difficult to sustain any kind of thought in certain environments. But just, yeah, in general, when we're trying to sustain attention to the world, to other people, it's inevitable that because we are embodied beings, because we are limited, we will start to feel a kind of moral fatigue at that. And the question is what to do with that moral fatigue. You know, Weil didn't provide a lot of answers, and I guess we could say perhaps she died in a way of, again, attention or perhaps the fatigue that comes from that, her bodily fatigue. In my own writing and thinking, I've tried to grapple with that question of, okay, so how do we deal with fatigue? And one answer that I've come up with is that we need to recognize our own fatigue, first of all, and what's causing it.
1: Because I think a lot of people are registering some kind of fatigue right now. You know, it can present as a kind of overwhelm, but it's well documented that there is a kind of, well, there's news avoidance, there's what we sometimes call compassion fatigue. The fatigue that she wanted us to register, what was it?
0: So the fatigue she wanted us to register is something that would be akin to the kind of fatigue that one experiences in manual labor. And she really thought that kind of labor was precious because it puts us in touch with the world. It again opens us up. And in some sense, it enhances the attentiveness, as strange as it sounds. So that kind of fatigue that, for instance, connects us to other embodied beings, where we realize that there is a kind of connection through our exhaustion. But what she would say is don't then try to flee that fatigue. Don't try to turn it off or just supplement it with simplistic feel-good activities or substances or what have you. We need to, again, reside in that fatigue to really be in tune with what's happening in the world and to remain connected to it. And I think compassion fatigue is a good example here because we know that, you know, care workers, for instance, social workers, teachers, veterinarians, those who experience compassion fatigue are the ones who are the most sensitive and the most connected to the world. We have to start to worry when someone who is in that situation doesn't feel any kind of fatigue, when they have hardened themselves or put on a kind of mental or emotional armor. So in that sense, fatigue is a sign of our connectedness. It's a sign of our sensitivity and a sign of the attention. And we shouldn't dispense with it. We should embrace it.
1: There's something right about it.
0: But right, I don't think that we need to pursue it. It's just to recognize that that is the other side of attention. And it will find us.
1: How do you think she would read our moment in this sense? Do you think our collective exhaustion right now is a symptom of our shared attention to the reality of the world? Because I think we are in a kind of state of tiredness, perhaps.
0: Yeah, I think we are.

0: think she would be so puzzled and disturbed by what is happening in our world now. I think we can say we're living in a time of excess, right? Excessive information, excessive stimulation, excessive media. And a lot of what I think we experience as fatigue comes from looking at the news, right? Online, this 24-hour news cycle, or the ability to at any time look at our devices and see some of the most horrific things going on. And a lot of that is often curated to our own interest as well. So again, that's not being attentive in the way that she understood it, right? Where things are already very pre-digested and given to us. And there can also be, I think, a kind of a wallowing or a an addiction to, I guess we call it doom scrolling. And that's also not attention for Vay, right? That's still engaging in a kind of spectacle. As much as we might feel badly to know that things are horrible or are happening, I think she would want us to throw away the devices. I think she would want us to encounter each other in person and encounter the world in a more local sense, to be genuinely attentive. I think our devices and our social media would be something that would absolutely get in the way, would be an obstacle to any kind of attentiveness for her.
1: Partly because she doesn't correlate information with attention, or the collection of information with attention.
0: Like, that's right.
1: Was there a role for, I mean, she was clearly very informed herself and very engaged. She kept writing and writing for the workers, writing for all kinds of people. She wasn't disconnected from the hurly-burly of debate in her own time. So what did political engagement look like? And what do you think she would say about it now?
0: Yeah, I mean, I think the political engagement for her really started with entering into the factories, that is a political decision in a way, even if she didn't see it like that from the outset, but coming to know what the other side, so to speak, was enduring, what the working classes, what people who we don't normally associate with, how they're living. I think that's the kind of political action and the kind of response that comes from attentiveness that she would encourage.
1: Something to do maybe with divesting privilege. Like when I look at her life, so much of it seems to be about a giving up. Is that what attention demands?
0: Yeah, I think it does for her. And so far as attention is also rooted in this setting the ego aside, to be open to what gives itself to us, that absolutely we aren't able to see and hear certain things if we are carrying around privilege. As much as we might sympathize or study or, you know, write about, there's not going to be a full appreciation and understanding, and beyond just an intellectual understanding, a real lived responsiveness and care, unless we put ourselves and our bodies in situations where we can have those kind of encounters. And again, I think that's what marks her out as being such a unique sort of philosopher and thinker, as opposed to a lot of the other philosophers who are writing about the proletariat or the working classes, but doing so from a very comfortable, you know, position.
1: Was there a place in her life for rest, do you think?
0: I think there was. We don't see it a lot in her writings. She was very hard on herself, I think. But absolutely, I mean, she did at times write about the importance of festivals for the workers. And she understood this, again, intimately from entering into the factories. I think that's not something that she could have appreciated had she stayed outside. But so she understood the importance of recreation, literally recreation of ourselves. She thought that, you know, those kind of joys could be restorative. And again, it's more than just sort of being restored to then go back to work. But she really thought that we need beauty in our lives. So there were some really kind of funny examples where she tried to teach some of her coworkers, you know, Sophocles or some of Plato's writings. She did so in the vineyards when she worked there as well. But her idea was she was going to bring beauty as much as she could to the workers. And it didn't necessarily work. I mean, I think she missed some things there. But the main idea is that we do need beauty. And she said there's no poetry that could be considered authentic if fatigue does not figure into it. And that's one of my favorite quotes of hers because
1: poetry?
0: Yeah, I forget the exact line, but there's no poetry that's worthwhile if fatigue does not figure into it.
1: Wow.
0: And from that, I take it that she means we can't have a kind of romanticized poetry or literature or, you know, now movies or songs or something like that. The kind of beauty that would really feed our souls would be that that understands affliction. For instance, the blues, I think of the blues as being a great example of this, right? It comes out of a group of people and a context in which there was extreme oppression and dehumanization. And this music is a testament to that survival in the midst of that.
1: So the arts aren't an escape from the reality of the world, but a means of reflecting our connection to it.
0: That's right. That's a great way to put it. It's not meant to be an escape, or that's not the best kind of art. The best kind of art for her, the beauty, is that which puts us in touch, more in touch with the world.
1: And interesting to me too that she kept writing. She kept publishing essays on the Iliad, you know, in the thick of all this. She must have seen a very meaningful place for the slow work of reading, reflecting, writing, sharing. There was a life of the mind in the midst of all of this for her, certainly.
0: Yeah, absolutely. She did. It was hard for her, I think, to not continue to write and to read these classic texts because she found beauty in them. And for her, the most important thing was to always be truthful. I mean, she was this very intellectually honest person. And I think it fed her soul to read the works of people like Sophocles and Homer and Plato and Lao Tzu and, you know, all the religious writings that she read, certainly the Gospels. But she saw something in all of those writings that was eternal, that really spoke about the human condition in a way that was unflinching, that was unvarnished, and that was just absolutely got to the core of who we are and what we're about.
1: I mean, again and again, Rebecca, you've underlined Simone Weil's interest in truth, capital T, and it strikes me that we really struggle with truth right now. We live in a not just a news avoidant age perhaps, but we're not even sure if we want to know the truth, let alone what to do in response to it. So what do you think Simone Weil would have to say about truth to us in this moment with this dilemma, I guess, that we see all around us?
0: Oh my gosh. Where to begin? I think, I mean, you're right to point out that we can't even agree amongst ourselves about whether there is such a thing as truth, capital T truth. And so if we're not willing to allow that such a thing could exist, then she would have nothing to say to us, I think. And again, it's interesting and it's important to realize for her that to say there is such a thing as truth doesn't mean that we know it. In fact, she has this, again, very negative theologian kind of approach to truth or to God, which is we know it's there, but we don't know what it is, and we can't say. And so there's this kind of apophatic moment in her philosophy that is we can certainly center around the something that we know is out there that is real, that can be illuminating to everything, but we run into danger the minute we try to characterize it or put a name on it. Mm. But yeah, I think we're so far from even just agreeing that there is such a thing as truth, you know, that we each have our own realities. We say things like, this is my truth, that is your truth. And it's very difficult for me to get my students, for instance, to even be open to the possibility of capital T truth, just when I'm teaching them Plato, for instance, that it's so bizarre to them.
1: Mm. And how do you think Simone Weil would respond to the difficulty that we sometimes have in entertaining the idea of a capital T truth? Because it's not like there was no one skeptical of that in her own day.
0: Right. I don't think she would be surprised by it.

0: number one, because of the kind of context that we exist in, especially now, with, you know, again, a kind of curated news feed for a lot of us with, you know, leaders who are saying things like, well, that's just fake news, when it happens to be something that disagrees with them or paints them in an unpleasant manner. What I think she would say is that this, the refusal of even being open to something like the truth, is as a result of our egos. We want to be self-defensive. We don't want to be put to any test. We don't want to be judged. And that's understandable, but that is certainly getting in the way of even being able to have a conversation with each other, right? When we can't agree on a reality, like the fact that there is climate change, right? What can we possibly hope for when we can't even agree on basic terms of our reality now? So I think she would, I mean, sadly, I think she would say that we are lost. She has this phrase in one of her essays that we're like a driverless car speeding across the plane, and who knows when the crash up will happen. But there is such a society of disequilibrium, of imbalance, and of extremes, and we don't know where we're going, but we're pressing the pedal down, and it's not going to be good.
1: And perhaps that's one reason we find her so compelling today. We feel a bit seen, perhaps, yeah, by her diagnosis, yeah, of our times.
0: There's no consolation with Faye. You know, that's one of the things too, is that if we're looking for someone to give us some comfort about the situation we're in, I don't think she can do it. I think she would say this is a tragedy, and maybe that does help us feel seen too, because I think a lot of us have that sense, like, this, I don't know how we're going to turn this around.
1: But to stay awake maybe is its own good. Maybe that's, yes, one of the things we can take.
0: That's right. That's the least we can do. Stay alert, stay vigilant, attend to others.
1: Mm. She writes at one point that attention, taken to its highest degree, is the same thing as prayer. It presupposes faith and love. Absolutely unmixed attention is prayer. What does that mean, and what does that mean to you in the world we share now?
0: Mm. So when she says prayer in that context, again, I think of it as a kind of openness to the ultimate, that we cannot name, that we can't figure out, that we can't identify, but it's a yearning. It's a kind of hungering, again, for the good that we're not experiencing. And I do feel that frequently. I often feel a hungering, a yearning for something better to exist, whether it's, you know, in the context of my country, sometimes in the context of my university. And I think, you know, a lot of times we tend to think that prayer is asking for something from this person in the sky that we've identified as our God. But for her, it was the opposite. We're not asking for anything with prayer or petitioning. We're simply holding on to this desire that something better will come about. And in that, being attentive to what needs to be done here below. I think, you know, she felt like in that prayerful disposition, we would be moved to respond to suffering when we saw it, because we would know this is not good. So I don't know, that's a hard question to really answer, but that's how I tend to think of it, is that it's an openness to the world, a responsiveness, and a kind of vigilance, a sort of waiting to respond to what encounters us. We don't need to go in search of it, she said. We don't need to, like, use our, again, human will to seek out things to do. But if we're just awake and alert and vigilant, then we will know what to do.
1: Rebecca, thank you so much. It's been wonderful to at least begin to explore the life and thought of this extraordinary person with you on Soul Search. Thank you so much.
0: You're so welcome.
1: Rebecca Rose-Elstone is Professor of Philosophy and Ethics at the University of North Dakota and an international authority on Simone Weil. If you'd like to read some more, you'll find some of Rebecca's articles on the ABC Religion and Ethics website. And if you happen to be in Melbourne or Brisbane in the middle of August, you can hear her deliver the Australian Catholic University's annual Simone Weil Lecture on Human Value. You can find all the details of those events by heading to the Soul Search homepage. For now, big thanks to producers Rowan Salmond and Hong Jiang. My name's Meredith Lake, and we make Soul Search on Arunda and Gadigal country. 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

0: going on with Australian politics? Why does it look so much like a food fight? I'm Annabelle Crabb, and on behalf of the nation, I'm calling for time out. In a brand new season of Kitchen Cabinet, I'm visiting the homes of six MPs from across the political spectrum, armed with an open mind and dessert.
1: New Kitchen Cabinet with Annabelle Crabb.
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2: On ABC Radio National, The Philosopher's Zone's coming up next. This week, we're exploring the work of a philosopher who undertook one of the most ambitious intellectual projects in all of European history, which was to come up with a single idea, a single concept that explained nothing less than reality itself, from nature and history to human consciousness and politics, the whole deal. Sounds crazy, I hear you cry, and yet this man was just crazy enough to give it a shot. More coming up on The Philosopher's Zone after the news. Stay with us.

0: ABC News with Noni Edwards. Officials say the mother at the centre of a horrific murder-suicide in South Australia attended a police station the day before she and her daughter were found dead. Police confirmed 36-year-old Helena Wright attended the local police station on Sunday and that officers conducted a welfare check the next day. The search for a three-month-old baby who's been missing since Monday after her mother and toddler sister were found dead in the water near Port Macdonald has been called off, with the likelihood of finding the body low. Superintendent Trent Cox says it's extremely tragic.
1: The chances of finding the baby alive are zero, sadly. It's a retrieval effort, but we don't know where he is. Give your kids an extra tight hug.
0: 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A Darwin woman accused of abuse of office and defrauding the National Disability Insurance Scheme has been granted bail on strict conditions. The AFP alleges in her public servant role, Genevieve Ebelebe referred to vulnerable people to an NDIS business she co-owned with 47-year-old Kingsley Ebelebe, who was charged with fraud in February. Her defence barrister Tom Cleland told the court he understood police investigations into other parties were still continuing. In arguing for her bail, he told the court Mrs. Ebelebe was the lesser participant in the alleged offending. The matter will return on August 18th. Soldiers and emergency workers are combing through a badly damaged mall and collapsed houses looking for trapped survivors after a powerful earthquake that killed at least 18 people in southwestern Japan. North Asia correspondent Natalie Whiting is in Kumamoto.
2: We've seen at the paper mill, the smokestack there collapse and kill two people, more people there also yet to be accounted for. We've also seen just people's homes in areas around here be destroyed. There are dozens of injuries and the tolls around all of this are still unclear while these operations are still unfolding. Even here, obviously, the explosion is still under investigation, but there is thought that it could have been triggered by a gas leak. We've just had authorities here issuing instructions for people in the area to check all the gas systems to make sure they are safe.
0: An Australian expat in Kumamoto, Graham Arrowsmith, says there is a lot of damage around, but that residents and businesses are on the mend.
3: No one's houses have collapsed that I can see. A lot of small businesses, they've had some stuff fall over and they're all cleaning up. But besides that, yeah, the supermarkets have reopened now so we can get food and we're not struggling for supplies or anything, so can't complain.
0: Iran has condemned US-Saudi strikes in Iraq against a Tehran-backed militia, calling them an attempt to expand the war in the region. As the BBC's Sally Nabil explains, Iraqis are fearful of being dragged into the regional conflict.
4: Other components of the Iraqi society are getting worried that their country is being dragged into a war they don't need. We have an initial reaction from the Iraqi influential Shia cleric Muqtada Sadr, who is not aligned with Iran. He reacted to those strikes saying that these militias are dragging Iraq into a war that is unnecessary, and he called upon the Iraqi government to practice law and order and restrain these militias.
0: Paleontologists say the discovery of fossils in northwest Queensland depicting the behaviour of prehistoric animals 100 million years ago is a win for Australia. The fossils, which show a prehistoric crime scene involving a marine reptile eating one of its flying cousins before being killed by the so-called T-Rex of the ocean, is one of the clearest examples of three-tier predator interaction ever discovered. University of New England Associate Researcher Matt White says the discovery is rare and will attract global attention.
5: To find that other tier, another interaction, it's rare. There might be only a dozen specimens around the world where this has been the case. So it's a really unique find and really great for Australia, especially these outback regions, so people can actually come and see the specimen on display.
0: To sport now, and Sydney FC's suffered a blow ahead of the upcoming A-League season with Spanish striker Victor Campuzano suffering a serious knee injury. The 29-year-old Spaniard's torn his ACL after landing awkwardly while challenging for the ball at training. He'll return to Spain for surgery before beginning his rehabilitation. And that's the very latest ABC News. There's more news at any time on the ABC Listen app.
6: Listening to ABC Radio National. Welcome to the Philosopher's Zone. This is David Rutledge. Nice to be with you. And buckle up, because this week we're talking about none other than the great 19th century German idealist Georg Wilhelm Friedrich Hegel. Hegel is one of those philosophers that we tend to encounter indirectly, and that could reflect the fact that reading Hegel can be really tough going for the uninitiated. And so we come to Hegel via discussions about other things, about Marxism or historical progress or liberal democracy or critical theory or existentialism. But glancing acquaintances with Hegel mostly don't capture what he was actually trying to do in his philosophy. And that's unfortunate, because what Hegel was trying to do was kind of amazing. He wanted to construct a complete explanation of reality based on a single self-explanatory idea, a theory of everything: nature, consciousness, ethics, politics, art, religion, history, and all explained by one underlying principle, which is an incredibly impressive ambition, even if you think he failed, and even if it's just not the kind of thing that philosophers try to do anymore. I can't really put it better than to quote my guest this week, who's the author of a brand new book on Hegel. He says, "Hegel's conception of philosophy as the thinking of a single concept and the worldview that he unfolds from this concept make up one of the most impressive monuments of thought in the history of European culture. His system surely represents the high watermark for belief in the power of reason, unaided by experience or revelation, to grasp the whole of reality." Mark Olsnauer is the author of that quote. He's an associate professor of philosophy at Northwestern University in Evanston, Illinois. His new book is Hegel's Sole Idea, The Last Great Metaphysical System. And it's not just a wonderful and very readable introduction to the work of Hegel, but it also sets out a powerful rationale for why Hegel is important today, and not just some sort of 19th century curiosity. Because if you're interested in the question of whether or not life has any overall meaning, whether or not progress is real, and whether or not we can achieve any sort of enlightenment through reason, then Hegel is definitely someone you should be getting to know. If we can start with Hegel's view of philosophy itself, like, he had a very particular conception of what philosophy is supposed to do. Science gives us facts, religion gives us stories and symbols. What did Hegel see as being the job of philosophy?
7: I mean, sometimes they'll say things that just sound like what any philosopher would say, that the aim is to comprehend the truth.

0: But sometimes he says things that I find scintillating, interesting, unique. And he'll say things like philosophy's job is its aim is to reconcile us to reality. Or he'll say that its aim is to defend reality against its detractors. And what he means by that is sort of puzzling and interesting, because I think he sort of sees our ordinary life, like we come into the world and there's just like, there's dogs and there's states and there's art and there's like religion. And it all just seems like a lot of contingent facts. And what he thinks philosophy can do when it allows us to comprehend the truth of reality is to show us that all of those contingent facts were in fact in some way necessary, like rationally necessary. And that if he can show us that, that we won't be alienated from the world any longer. In some ways, the world itself will be like a home for us. And that's, I think, really unique to his particular conception of philosophy.
1: Something you said there just really made my ears prick up. You said he was out to protect or defend reality against its detractors.
0: Yeah.
1: What does that mean exactly? Who are these detractors of reality?
0: You'd be surprised at like some of the people he thinks are detractors, but I think that Kant and Fichte are two of them. And so one of the reasons why he thought that their way of looking at the world led to a denigration of reality is that he thought that their way of thinking about the world creates an opposition between the way things ought to be and the way things are that really can't ever be bridged in human experience. One of the things he meant by that was showing you that we don't have to think of the world as fundamentally divided in that way. That if we understand the world rightly, we'll see that in some sense it is as it ought to be. And that that division could be overcome by the correct philosophic comprehension of the world.
1: One thing I enjoyed about your book is that you don't present Hegel as just another philosopher with another theory. You present him as pretty much the last philosopher who believed that philosophy could explain everything, which today seems like an almost unimaginable level of intellectual ambition. It's just not the sort of thing that philosophers try to do anymore. And we'll talk a little later about whether or not that might be changing. But what happened, do you think, to make philosophy so much less ambitious than Hegel and some of his intellectual forebears considered it to be?
0: And to some degree, though, I should say that I think he's even more ambitious than any of his forebears. Like, it really is the most extreme possible ambition for philosophy to offer the kind of view of reality that he tries to give. And it's a great question. Like, why did the great synthesis that Hegel offered us fail? There's a wonderful essay by Karl Barth in his History of Protestantism in the 19th Century, which is just very evocatively describes this situation. And I think some of it was just that it collapsed under the weight of the claims Hegel made for it. Like he'd really said that the most important thing about his own system is that he discovered the one true method. And that the one true method that he discovered was even more rigorous than like the geometrical method. That it was something that every step was necessitated by the prior step. It required no special insight, no intuitions, no genius, no creativity. And it promised that it was the most scientific understanding of philosophy or of the object of philosophy, reality, that the world had ever seen. And it successfully convinced people that it could possibly be true for a generation, but it wasn't able to secure itself. And then once it becomes clear that there's dissent about how to interpret it, the two schools break apart. And at the same time, you have this sort of dramatic rise in the amount that we start to understand about the natural world and about the historical world and the human sciences. It just becomes almost unsustainable, like at a certain point. By the 1840s, like nobody wants to talk about Hegel. That's 10 years after his death at all. And you see the rise of other philosophic movements. You see a lot of materialists, naturalists who just reject metaphysics and philosophy as such. And I think you also see like a cultural sense that some of the things that Hegel thought were wonderful about modern life, that we're like kind of, that we've finally arrived at a rational form of the state. They start to create their own problems that Hegel didn't seem to anticipate. And we start to have forms of alienation that just don't look like they were captured by the Hegelian synthesis. And so I think in a lot of ways, it just ceased to seem credible. And what people adopted were more modest views of what philosophy could do as a result of that, where they saw us as basically finite and incapable of the kind of God's eye point of view that Hegel pretended to.
1: Yeah. Was it also something to do with the a certain sort of splintering of the domain of knowledge into smaller chunks? I mean, science took off and sort of splintered into these individual disciplines. Analytic philosophy comes along, devotes itself to addressing just one problem at a time. Is that sort of specialization and I guess professionalization in the mix there as well?
0: Yeah, I think you're absolutely right about that. I mean, I was just reading Bertrand Russell's Problems of Philosophy this morning. And one of the things that's sort of notable about like just the table of contents is that he did exactly what you were saying.

0: Like, he's turned philosophy into a situation where every problem is like modular, where you can treat one of the problems without having to treat the other problems. And like, that's obviously how you make progress in the sciences, like, as you break the problems down into small bits in ways that, like, you can then make progress on a little thing. And you're absolutely right that as human knowledge developed and became more specialized, the kind of synthesis Hegel offered, like, starts to seem rickety. I'll give you, like, one example of it that I've always found kind of fascinating is in Hegel's philosophy of nature, he suggests that there's, like, you know, according to the concept, two forms of life. There's going to be, like, something like plant life and something like animal life. And by the end of the 19th century, that would have seemed hopeless because we know that there are, like, protists, and we know that there are, like, fungi, and they don't, and we know that they don't fit there. And when you look to see what Hegel has to say about them, you can see that he's, like, trying to say, well, maybe fungi are, like, defective vegetables, or, like, he's trying his best to put them into this system. And at some point, like, the explosion of knowledge about life just swamps the system, and it just looks, like, utterly obsolete for that reason. So I think you're absolutely right that that had to play an important part in the changing sensibility, especially in Germany in the 19th century. And by the end of the 19th century, Hegel's just off the radar, and everybody's much more serious about the sciences than they were in the period that he was writing.
1: Well, let's get down to some of the things that Hegel was doing. I mean, you point out in the book that one of the things he wasn't doing was trying to win arguments with other philosophers. He thought that other philosophers were constructing their arguments sort of using the wrong conceptual tools altogether. So the problems were there before the philosophical arguments even started. That's a very interesting claim. Can you tell me more about that?
0: Yeah, I found this to be something, this is something I find very compelling in Hegel's way of thinking, is that what he wants to do is claim that all of the history of philosophy could be captured by a series of conceptions, like, of what reality ultimately is. And the problem comes in the conceptions, or in the, he calls them thought determinations, like, as these basic concepts that are foundational for other philosophies. And one of the things that his science of logic is supposed to do, and this is the first part of his system, is to offer a critique of, like, every other possible starting point in philosophy. So every other possible basic conception of reality. And so his claim in the science of logic is that he can perform something like a reductio ad absurdum of every other possible way of viewing reality. And he thinks that they've already played themselves out in the history of philosophy. And once you've organized that argument in the right way, you see that everything points to his own conception as the first principle of philosophy. And so it's a very super ambitious account that's supposed to rope in everything from ancient philosophy, sometimes the scholastics, modern philosophers, like English philosophy, all of these people are supposed to be shown to have an incomplete and false starting point, and one that points to his own privileged starting point, the absolute idea.
1: Well, let's talk about the absolute idea. I mean, this is one of those big phrases that can sound almost supernatural. And there is sometimes a tendency in Hegel scholarship to make the absolute idea into something mystical or even sort of quasi-theological. Whereas your book, I think, does a very good job of rescuing the absolute idea from those things. How would you explain it? What is Hegel on about here?
0: Well, I mean, it's hard to explain. The way that he does it is he usually says it's something like the way a seed becomes a tree. Now, that's a really weird metaphor. It's very strange. But what he's trying to suggest is that the absolute idea is a certain kind of process. And it's a process where you start with, like, something that is, he's going to say, that's something like the seed. And then it gives itself a reality out of itself. And so what he wants to do is say that the absolute idea is the idea of a certain kind of self-determining process. And that's the only reasonable way to think about the cosmos, because the cosmos can't be determined by anything outside of itself. And so it has to be determined by a principle within itself, the way that a tree is determined by whatever is within the seed out of which it grows. And so what he wants to do is to characterize what a process would have to be absolutely self-determining. Like, even more self-determining than the seed, because, of course, the seed depends on, like, you know, have to be in good soil and you have to have good sun and everything like that. But it's going to be the concept of a process that can fully explain itself and everything in itself. And so it's, as I said, it's very abstractly put, but that's the image he's always wants us to use when we're thinking about that is something like the growth that comes, like the oak tree that comes out of the acorn.
1: I wonder if there's maybe something in the English word idea that can be misleading here, because the absolute idea, and it sounds like Hegel is saying, here's my big concept, here's my big theory of everything. Whereas what you're describing, it sort of sounds more like a question. It's more like Hegel is asking, what would a successful theory of everything have to be like? How would it work?
0: Yeah, but the funny thing about that, or the fascinating or ambitious thing about it, is he's not just saying, well, here's my idea and there could be other ones. The way that the argument is supposed to be structured is he's ruled out every other one when we get to this one. So there's no other possibilities any longer.

0: Asian. And he's, I think he's thinking more Platonist, like a Platonist, like it's like the idea of the good in the Platonic sense.
1: I think a really crucial aspect of his project here is that when he writes about reality, he's not just asking the question, what is it that exists? He's also asking, what ought things to become? Tell me more about that, because, I mean, there's an idea there that understanding and value can't really be separated that I find really interesting.
0: I mean, the simplest example for this would be something like, this is an example from more contemporary analytic philosophy, although it goes back to Aristotle. It's like, in order to understand what, when you know what a knife is, you know what a good knife is, because you know that part of what it is to understand what a knife is, to understand its function is to cut. And so if this knife is dull and can't cut, it's a bad knife. And what Hegel wants to suggest in a radical way is that the entire cosmos has a end like that. And so that it is itself something that is directed toward something that would count as its realization, and that anything that falls short of that complete realization is going to be ontologically deficient. And so, I mean, there's analogs of this in the Christian tradition where you think of like everything that's not God has in some is sort of imperfect because it's not, it doesn't have the fullest kind of reality, which only God has. And so what he's going to do is he's going to take some of our intuitions about the interpenetration of the good of something and what it is. And he's going to sort of see the entire universe as having that kind of structure. And then he's also going to, and this is where the rest of the system like starts to get like very intricate. He's going to see lots of things in human reality, like the state, the political state, or like marriage, or like artworks. And if you know what a state is, especially a modern state, if it doesn't allow for the freedom of its members, you know it's bad. And for him, that's grounding evaluation in the ontology of the thing. And he's going to think that, like, so his view, it's just in a really rich way, values imbued in all of the universe. And like each one of the things, when you properly understand what it is, you're going to, what comes with it is a standard by which instances of that kind can be evaluated. And so this is a really rich and maybe impossibly rich view because of that feature.
1: 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Details on The Philosopher's Zone website.

0: How does this relate to his idea of history, his idea that history has a direction, that somehow history is progressing? Is this part of that same idea of self-realization?
1: It is. And I mean, that's probably the most famous application of it. So maybe also the most controversial one. And so he thinks that human history is aiming at a goal. And the goal that it's aiming at is basically free states, states in which all the individuals in them are recognized as essentially free. And so the story he tells in his philosophy of history is like you have, like, I'll just, the version he gives, like one is free. And so he's thinking like Eastern despotism, and then some is free, which is the Greek and Roman world where you have slave societies where some of the people in the societies are free. And then finally what he calls the Germanic world, which is mostly the modern world, where we've institutionalized something that he thinks first came into existence with Christianity, which is a belief that all people are intrinsically like equal before God. This is like, I think the most helpful way of seeing what's going on in the philosophy of history is that he thinks like all of reality has the structure of this concept achieving reality. That's what the absolute idea is. It's the seed becoming the tree. And he takes that scheme, that way of thinking about reality, and he sees it like almost in microcosm in the historical record, where you start with states in which there's very little freedom, and the freedom breaks out, and eventually it takes over the entire state, and that's going to count as the realization of the concept of the state, where everybody in the state is free and not just the one despot at the top. And so it's connected to his metaphysical worldview, but obviously this actually ended up having much more of a history because of Marx's way of taking it over. And Marx rejected the metaphysical background of it very explicitly. He understood Hegel, in fact, very much like I'm describing him, but he thought that the more interesting thing that Hegel had done is show you that there is this dynamism within the historical process that Marx thought he had a better way of explaining it that didn't require the metaphysical framework.
0: Yeah. What interests me here is that Hegel writes about all this in terms of sort of rational patterns of development. You know, he has this idea that history is somehow rational. And yet anyone keeping an eye on the news in 2026, of course, might conclude the exact opposite. We have this very strong sense today that the wheels of history are wobbling pretty hard, the whole thing's spinning further and further out of control.

0: out of the domain of rationality. How might Hegel respond to that? Like, if you could teleport him into the modern day and challenge him on that idea of rational historical progress.
1: One of the things I think Hegel would be able to say in response to our skepticism about this is that it's actually a lot harder to get rid of some of our Hegelian style arguments than you might think. I'll give you maybe two sort of examples, if we have time. One of them is that I think we still think, even though maybe we want to say that fascism or communism are regressions, we still think that like we've made progress and that it would be really horrific if you found out like 30 years down the line that we were going to have slaves again or that women were going to be denied the right to vote. And so we still have, I think, some sense that even when history lurches backward and forward, that there's some kind of progress in our understanding of the standards according to which we're going to judge these societies. And it's, in fact, pretty difficult to give up that intuition. And if you have that intuition, then you're on the hook for something like a Hegelian story about how we got to increasingly better understanding of the norm according to which we should measure the societies we live in, even if, as I have to concede, it doesn't look like those institutions are always moving in the direction that we might think we want them to move in. At the same time, that doesn't go all the way to vindicate Hegel. Like, in some ways, like, we're just sort of forced to recognize that our way of looking at the world that we see around us, I think that most people would think, and even people who are deeply influenced by Hegel think, that we need to have like a hybrid account. So we need to have an account of like maybe how we've made some moral progress with respect to our understanding of freedom. But we also need to recognize that like maybe capitalism hasn't accommodated itself to the demands of our free state the way that Hegel had expected. Or maybe that there's these other external factors that are interfering with the developmental process that we've undergone in the West. And so if you look at the critical theory tradition, you can see a lot more realism about these sorts of things and a need to add to Hegelian style accounts, other accounts which are not so optimistic, which recognize that there is dynamics in modern society that work against the realization of human freedom and that they're not going to automatically resolve themselves because there's this acorn becoming an oak tree. Like, we have to do something about it and we have to sort of reckon with those forces. And so I think the most mature forms of contemporary Hegelianism, which I think you can see in the critical theory tradition, are much more real. They've learned a lot from Marx. They've learned a lot from Max Weber. They've learned a lot from contemporary social science. And so they're not funded by this metaphysical optimism that's in the Hegelian picture.
0: I guess, though, even if you wanted to retain the metaphysical optimism, I mean, Hegel himself would presumably caution us against assuming that because history can feel chaotic from within at any given historical moment, that doesn't mean history lacks any overarching direction. Like, would he distinguish between sort of local disorder and that larger movement of history?
1: That's absolutely correct. So even in his own time, like, one of the last things he wrote was about the English Reform Bill, where he was like criticizing things going on in England, where he thought there was like too much democracy or like too much. They were failing to reconcile the need for freedom with the need for order. And so he absolutely was a realist about the world. And he, in any given instance, if you were looking at French politics or Spanish politics at the time or English politics, he's not committed to the idea that this progress is seamless. What he's really committed to is the idea that, like, this is what would count as a full realization of freedom in the political sphere. So he's committed to a certain picture as to what would count as the end of the process. Whether the English fall behind, he also says very clearly that, you know, Russia and America, like, he doesn't know what's going to happen there. Like, those are, you know, lands of, you know, America in particular, he says, is the land of the future. And so there's no predictions that Hegel's making. And so Hegel would have a lot of room to, I think, say what you said, which is like, well, things are suboptimal, but my story is still basically correct. The place where that becomes a problem is if you actually look at the details of his theory. And the details of his theory, I think, would be surprising to some people who maybe get the version of the end of history thesis from Fukuyama. And so you imagine it's democratic, you know, liberal capitalism. But what Hegel actually argues for in the philosophy of right is not a very it's a constitutional monarchy. And so I think that even if we're going to be generous about Hegel in the way that you were suggesting we should be, and absolutely, why not be generous to him? Like, we're still going to actually find that the thing he thought would represent a fully rational state has features in it that look very dated and that do not look like they have exemplars in the current world anywhere.
0: Yeah, that's right. I mean, I think it is easy to look at Hegel today and see him as the exponent of a very characteristically 19th century optimism, and that history is very shortly going to expose that narrative as a form of wishful thinking. For example, his confidence that reason can explain reality. Like, that confidence feels almost exotic today. We're living in a much more skeptical intellectual age as far as the belief in the promise of reason is concerned. Do you think there's any coming back from that? Like, have we put reason in its place, or is there still room, do you think, for that Hegelian optimism in the power of reason?
1: Well, it's a fascinating question. We're living in a moment where there's just a lot of rethinking about what reasoning is. And this came in a direction, of course, that Hegel did not anticipate, in a direction that many of us did not appreciate or anticipate. And so, like, on the one hand, I want to say, Hegel's ambitions as a philosopher are so extraordinary that it'd be really surprising to me that anyone, you know, 200 years after Hegel, after we've seen how many times philosophy has tried to anticipate, like, closure and tell us what, you know, this is the way the world is, the apple cart always gets overturned by another generation of science, another discovery, historical discovery. So there's one part of me that wants to say, we're not likely to see anything quite as ambitious as Hegel's project because nobody would really attempt to do it anymore. Nobody would certainly attempt to do it the way Hegel did it, through like a kind of pure a priori speculation about how the world must be. But on the other hand, I feel like, what do I know? Like, I don't know what the limits of artificial intelligence will be. Like, right now, a lot of it's unimpressive. There's a lot of like hallucination and so on. But it does seem to me like I'm personally at a moment where I'm much more humbled by events and much more open to there being things that I forms of synthesis, ways of thinking about the world that we can't anticipate now that might, that our children might take for granted.
0: It makes me think of how technology, which if you think of technology as the sort of the ultimate expression of human reason, it inevitably has this shadow side for us now. You know, we're not just post-Hegel today, we're post-1914, we're post-Holocaust. And I guess that's what I'm thinking of when I say that Hegel seems very distant from us today.
1: That's fair too. And so one way to put that is that the way that the Frankfurt School got very interested in this idea that like instrumental reason had taken over. And so one way to see the difference between us and Hegel is that Hegel had a view of reason as purposive activity, which was aiming to a good. So it was like built into reason was like goodness. And that's just very far removed from anything that we would easily assent to, although obviously philosophers can do what they can to rehabilitate some of these notions. And we've come to think that even if there's a lot of rational processes taking place in modernity, in capitalism, in the political sphere, and so forth, there isn't any reason to think that the furthering of those rational processes will be in our interest or won't interfere with other things that we want. And so we become, you're right, a lot more chastened about rational processes. We don't necessarily think that they're leading to a culmination that would lead us to be fully reconciled to what had happened. And I think that's just is the case. Yeah.
0: What do you think modern readers can learn from Hegel, even if they end up rejecting most of his philosophy?
1: I think there's a lot philosophers can learn from Hegel about the history of philosophy, but the thing that I think people should get from Hegel is like something closer to edification or like an aesthetic experience. If you approach him in the right spirit, he's like one of the last people who pretended to take you to the top of the mountain and show you reality. And he was going to show you everything about reality, like why there were planets and like why human societies had evolved the way they did, why Jesus was born, like why like modern art takes prosaic objects as its content. All of that implied by his central insight. And that is an amazingly ambitious thing for a human being to try to do. And it's one of the great monuments of human creativity and imagination and thought. And so one of the things I would hope like that my students get from it isn't just like he was right about this, wrong about this kind of learning, but is that like, wow, human beings can aspire to something like this, something like I got on Dante's Divine Comedy, like something that's comprehensive and tries to include everything in it and gives you a way of thinking about the world that you would have never in a million years come up by yourself. And I think that's part of, to me, the joy of teaching Hegel is to try to get some of that, some of the vista, like before students' eyes. Although I have to admit, he's really difficult to read. And so it takes some work. His writing is famously obscure and famously difficult. But I think behind it all is a compelling vision, really compelling vision.
0: Mark Olsnauer, Professor of Philosophy at Northwestern University in Evanston, Illinois. His new book is Hegel's Sole Idea, The Last Great Metaphysical System. And you can find publication details on the Philosopher's Zone website. 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The Philosopher's Zone is produced by me, David Rutledge, on the lands of the Bundjalung people, and it's been great to have your company this week. Bye for now.

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1: Oh, there's one just under there. Oh, yeah, just in that little corner. So that's five.
2: Pretty much anywhere you live in the world, there will be a daddy longlegs spider in the room with you.
3: Oh, I'm not going out there. I have a spider.
0: Oh, look, I can see one already. Look, up here in the corner.
4: They kind of remind me a little bit of the War of the Worlds thing, where it's just very out of proportion. Teeny tiny body and huge legs that look a little bit ungainly, but kind of cute at the same time.
3: Oh yeah, once I was gonna have a bath, and then I saw a daddy long legs washed up in there. I was like, there might be venom. Oh! And I went in the shower instead.
2: Yeah, that's not the painting.
4: No, you don't look at the painting.
5: Welcome to What the Duck. I'm Anne Jones, your research assistant, but only for the really weird nature topics. And my DMs, my emails, and let's face it, my day-to-day life are filled with people giving me all the research tasks, like...
2: Did you know that the daddy longlegs is the most venomous spider in the world?
5: God. Now I need to go down a daddy longlegs wormhole.
2: Yeah, sure. So I'll have a look at the one I've actually got in the corner right up here above my desk.
5: But luckily, I've got good company. Dr. Lizzie Lowe is an inverter nerd, the communications officer for Invertebrates Australia, a scientific charity, and her PhD was all about city spiders.
2: They are very characteristic with their very long legs, right? Like, if you look at them closely, you wouldn't actually be able to tell they have two body parts because their bodies are teeny, teeny, tiny, and then they've got these super long legs.
5: Spindly, too. Their legs are as thick as a string of spider web. Speaking of which...
2: They will usually be in a web. They love corners.
5: Yeah, you rarely see them set up shop in the middle of a straight run. They're always tucked into an angle somewhere.
2: People would characterise them as being the ones that kind of in these dark, dingy places of their houses.
5: Okay, I'm finding this moderately offensive that Lizzie is implying that my house is dingy because these things are all over the place. Yeah.
2: They have quite a messy web, so it's not what you would think about, you know, if you go into your garden, you see those beautiful kind of circular orb webs. That's not this spider. They have a really kind of messy, stringy, long web that they use to catch the other things that are around your house.
5: So how many daddy long legs in a house do you think is too many?
2: Oh, well, that's a hard one. They will self-select. I mean, they know how many is too many. They've got their corner. They're not going to let anyone else take over that corner. So how many corners? We've got four corners in the room. I reckon that's probably a loading capacity.
5: Right. So if the average Australian home is three bedrooms, plus there's a kitchen, bath, laundry and living, each four corners, that's eight times four, which is 32. Does your home carry its potential full capacity of 32 daddy long legs?
3: I'm guessing, like, I have never seen a single daddy long legs, so I'm guessing, like... three.
4: Okay, let's go have a look. Where should we look?
6: I reckon in the back.
5: Charlie and Olivia are still at primary school and they're going on a daddy long legs hunt with their mum, Patria, producer of this fine podcast.
4: It's tiny, but hidden in a web.
1: Yeah, I can see it up there.
4: Okay.
3: I reckon they might be in like inside of the lamp. Like,
1: no, I think they'd be more in the backyard and the front yard.
4: No, they're in houses, definitely inside. Yeah. Just look at all the corners and... you'll see them.
3: Come up wherever you are.
1: Yeah, I reckon there's one just under the ladder in there.
4: Okay, yep, so we'll count that as two. All right, keep going.
3: Two
4: Let's
3: so
4: do,
3: far.
4: Yep, every room in the house.
5: They're always about these daddy long legs, or it seems like it anyway. But it has occurred to me that referring to every single one of them as daddy is both, one, weird, and two, possibly offensive.
4: In general, good rule of thumb for spiders is that the female is bigger than the males. That's pretty much universally true for spiders.
5: Dr. Samantha Nixon is a research scientist at the University of California, San Francisco, and she studies neurotoxins that occur in nature.
4: And big spiders are successful spiders. They are well-fed, happy spiders.
5: And I can vouch for a couple of these absolute whoppers. I reckon I had one daddy or mummy long legs near the dinner table, which had a leg span of over 4 centimetres. But then there are some that just look malnourished. So am I looking at spiders that are all the same species?
4: Telling the species apart is very, very difficult. And there's actually over 1,800 species of cella spiders found around the world. So some of the ways that we can actually tell them apart is by looking at the colour. But usually what we have to do is we actually have to put the spiders under a microscope and look at very fine anatomical details around the eyes, around the body shape, the fang structure, to tell them apart. So unless you want to get really up close and personal with your cella spiders, you can probably lump them all together as daddy long legs.
5: So, daddy long legs. I get lots of emails about these little dudes.
2: Yeah, me too.
5: Ooh, what sort of emails do you get?
2: Oh, just so many questions. I think because people encounter them all the time, they're just so fascinating to people about, you know, what's actually going on with them.
5: So the first thing is I often get this comment from people that are like, did you know daddy long legs aren't even spiders?
2: Oh, if I had a dollar for every time.
5: So what are they?
4: This is actually a surprisingly controversial question. I think it depends where you come from.
2: Okay, so it's the name we've got to sort out here, right? Okay, so there are multiple things that are called daddy long legs.
4: So me growing up in Queensland, daddy long legs are spiders. That's the name that I would use to refer to the family of spiders Phocidae, which are sometimes known as cella spiders.
2: But the confusion comes is that there is a different type of arachnid called a harvestman.
4: Harvestman.
5: Harvestman?
2: And they are also called daddy long legs, especially in the US. You'll find that daddy long legs will kind of be the preferential term for harvestman.
4: Harvestman, which are another group of arachnids that are not spiders. And both the Phocidae spiders and the harvestman, they kind of look similar. They've got these big long legs and small bodies, but there's a lot of differences between them.
2: And then there's a slightly added complication that in the UK they call crane flies, which are a fly with really, really long legs.
5: The ones that when you see them, you think it's a mutant mosquito come to steal your firstborn.
2: They call that a daddy long legs. So it's obvious there is confusion there.
5: So anyway, it's the harvestmen that I keep on receiving emails about, and they're from an order of arachnids called Opiliones. I hope I said that right.
4: The harvestmen, they kind of look like these ovals with these very, very long legs. The head and the body kind of look fused together, and they don't actually have fangs. They have tiny chelicera, like little tiny scorpion claws on the front of their face. And they also don't actually have venom. The harvestmen will scavenge things, so they eat a mixture of vegetation, dead insects, whatever they can basically find.
2: But if you look really closely, spiders will have two body parts, so what we call the daddy long legs, two body parts, long legs, whereas a harvestman has one body part, really long legs. If you're in Australia, you're talking about daddy long legs, it's definitely a spider.
5: And right, look, we are an Australian podcast. You can tell that from the duck's accent. So from here on out, when you hear any of us saying daddy long legs, we're talking about the spider. And are these harvestmen in Australia anyway?
4: Yes, so the harvestmen are found on all the continents except for Antarctica. And confusingly, so are the daddy long legs cella spiders. There's actually about 1,800 species found on every continent except Antarctica. But the one that we as Australians tend to think of as the daddy long leg spider was actually introduced from Europe.
5: Wait, they're not even a native spider that I'm welcoming into my humble abode?
2: It's thought that they're probably not. There are definitely native species of these daddy long leg spiders in Australia, but it's very likely that the ones that have actually adapted really well to living in our houses are an introduced species that came from Europe when the first European settlers came. And I mean, they are fascinating in the fact that they have adapted so well to living in houses, right? I reckon they're probably one of the top kind of success stories for animals which have adapted to human habitats. You know, they'll be in every house and every garden, or pretty much every house in Australia.
5: The search continues.
3: There's a web in here. I'm just checking if there's anything in it. Behind this window, there's heaps of web.
5: No shame. No shame in that.
3: I wonder if we're going to get another one. My guess is the closest right now. Three.
5: And look, I did a very non-scientific poll over on my social media to see how many daddy long legs all of your apparently dank and dark houses have. And almost all of you had some. Some of you had close to the potential average loading of 32. But almost none of you were lacking in daddy long legs entirely. I mean, in truth, I don't know that I've ever lived in a house that didn't have daddy long legs.
4: I thought the same thing growing up. That was the one spider that mum tolerated to live in the house, the daddy long legs. They were allowed to be in the corners, but all other spiders had to go.
5: Why was that? Why did she tolerate the daddy long legs?
4: She liked the way that they bounce. They have this funny bouncing walk. And she thought that they were completely harmless and that they kept away all the bad bugs, the mosquitoes, the redbacks. And I do remember as a kid once seeing a daddy long legs eating a redback spider. And from that day forward, they were allowed in the house.
5: And this brings us to the second thing that I get told all the time. This is the story. That daddy long legs are the most dangerous spider in the world. They've got the most toxic venom in the world. And then there's two variations of the next bit. They'll never be able to bite you because they've only got tiny, tiny little teeth. Or they'll never be able to bite you because their legs are so long that they can't make it all the way down to your skin.
2: Oh, I love it.
5: So, what is the truth?
2: Yeah, this is one of these myths that just refuses to die, doesn't it? I think Australians love the idea that they live with a super venomous spider in their houses, and that's why it's kind of perpetuated for so long. But, okay, firstly, it is a myth.
4: Bow-bow. Now, the daddy long legs do actually have fangs, and they do have venom. They have very, very small fangs that we call uncut fangs, which means that it is a little bit harder for them to pierce through kind of like our skin. But you know what other spider has this type of fang? The brown recluse, which is one of the spiders that we consider dangerous to people and is clearly capable of delivering a bite.
5: It's an American spider, that one.
4: So it's not that they can't bite us. They can. They probably choose not to, because if you don't stress the spiders out, most spiders will actually choose not to bite you. They prefer to run away if they can.
5: Me too.
4: And I actually tried to look through the literature a little bit for documented bites by cellar spiders. And pretty much the only well-documented example is this 2004 Mythbusters television episode, which really sticks in my brain, of Adam Savage putting his arm in a little tank of the cellar spiders and getting a small bite that was just very, very mild, a little bit of pain and itching, and faded very, very quickly, which I think helped contribute a lot to my own journey towards getting over arachnophobia, that these little guys in my house are okay to keep around.
5: So they can bite if they really want to. But what about their venom? Is it really the most potent?
4: When people have done studies of the daddy long legs venom, they found by comparing it to black widow venom in mice, it was much less toxic than black widows.
5: Wait a second. Daddy long legs and the black widow? Sounds like a bad romance novel.
4: It's very hard to extract much venom from these spiders. They're very small. They have very small glands. The team over in the US did a great study looking at the genetic material that encodes the spider venom and the different proteins that make up the spider venom. And they found that it's very different to the venoms of funnel webs or black widows or redback spiders that we consider medically dangerous. And generally, it was just much weaker than those kinds of spiders. It had some insecticidal activity. It had some enzymes that contribute to breaking down the insects, but generally just not dangerous to people.
5: How would you even milk a spider that has a body that's like 3 millimetres across?
4: It is incredibly challenging. To collect venom from these spiders, one of my colleagues, Greta Binford, who does a lot of work on brown recluse and black widows, they actually anesthetize the spider and basically flip it on their back and put tiny little pipettes over the fangs and then vacuum suction the venom out.
5: Right. The venom is both not very potent and also it comes in a tiny, tiny amount. So where did all of this, my spider's more venomous than your spider, come from?
2: This kind of myth came about because daddy long legs are spider eaters. So they actually prey upon other spiders. And so I think probably very early in Australia's kind of exploration of the wildlife living around their houses, somebody saw a daddy long legs come along and eat a redback spider, which they would do quite frequently.
5: Ah, yes, the redback, one of the most feared of all the spiders in Australia, fueled possibly because of that song about redbacks on the toilet seat.
2: So somebody's observed this daddy long legs eat a redback spider and they go, hang on a second, redbacks are so venomous, you know, if a daddy long legs can eat a redback, surely it must be even more venomous.
4: We know that these spiders are dangerous. They are capable of, you know, killing someone with their venom. If this spider eats it, it must be even stronger. It must be.
2: But the truth is actually they're just super fast.
5: Which brings us to that piece of advice you'll get from almost anyone. Keep the daddy long legs because they're going to kill every nasty spider in your house.
4: The cellar spiders are what we call araneophages. They're spiders that actually eat other spiders. Araneophage means to eat arachnids. And they have a really cool way of doing that. They use this technique that is called aggressive mimicry.
5: She's not talking about belligerent street mimes.
4: So you've probably seen them in your house hanging out in these kind of unstructured, haphazard looking webs, bouncing around on their long legs. Well, it turns out that for most spiders, you think about orb weavers, they have this beautiful big web, and when an insect gets stuck in the web, it causes this vibration that tells the spider that Uber Eats is here, food's arrived. They go up into the corner of the web and they grab their prey, wrap it up, and eat it. And there's a few spiders, including the cellar spiders, that have cottoned on to that idea. And what they'll do, the daddy long legs, is they go up to other spider webs and they start strumming the silk to trick the spider into thinking that food, there's some insect prey there.
5: And they do this very particular bouncy walking or shivering, and it's vibratory behaviour. It makes their footsteps sound like they're made by someone really tasty.
4: And one of the challenges for the daddy long legs in navigating their webs is that they've got these very, very long legs.
5: Yeah.
4: Many spiders will get stuck in the web of a different species of spider. The glue is a little bit specific to the spiders.
5: So scientists observe that the daddies walk more slowly in alien webs. They're being more careful because they want to be the hunter, not the hunted.
4: The daddy long legs have got around that by either walking over the top of their web with those very long legs.
5: Or they step using only the tips of their legs to touch the web, the tarsies, so they don't get caught. Sometimes these tarsies, which look like little fluffy booties, do get caught. And the daddy long legs pulls it free and then grooms it before placing it down again like a meticulous cat. But if the tarsi becomes completely entangled,
4: they actually bite their way through the silk.
5: It grooms its foot.
4: And lay down their own silk in its place.
5: It heals the breach. And the daddy long legs can then stand on that part without sticking because the silk is particular to the spider.
4: So they're basically tricking the spiders into thinking that a lovely takeaway meal has arrived.
5: Scientists call it aggressive mimicry. I call it going undercover. It's like the big bad wolf dressing up in a lamb costume, walking like a lamb, barring like a lamb before wrapping you up, killing you, liquefying your intestines and drinking them with a straw. The daddy long legs is undertaking a several step process to fool the other spider.
4: And then those spiders become the meal themselves.
5: The daddy will turn to face the prey spider. And as the prey approaches, the daddy lifts its body up on its high-rise legs and it waits for the prey to literally rub up against one of those legs before it attacks. It grabs the prey, wraps it up until it's immobilized in sticky silk. Imagine those people that wrap your suitcase in plastic wrap at the airport. And then once there's no struggling going on, it will bite down several times before it then eventually eats, because it's got to let that weak, weak venom we talked about before start to liquefy the guts of the prey.
4: Yeah, so they are documented to really feed on web-based

0: spiders, things like cupboard spiders, black widows, but definitely going after spiders that are a similar size to them, like the comb-footed spiders, for example. And these are all spiders that we commonly find in our houses here in Australia, all sort of related to like black widow family, the cellar spider family. So it's kind of like your cousins or something hiding and being the scary serial killer in your house that you weren't expecting.
1: Okay, nightmares I wasn't expecting from Sam Dixon. Thanks. Although, researchers from the University of Canterbury did notice that the daddy longlegs made more mistakes when they were in alien webs. It was harder for them to interpret the vibrations they felt. And they observed that sometimes there would be a counterattack from the prey spider. And while the daddy longlegs might lose a long leg, they never lost their long life, which is good because they've got a lot to live for. So, sexy stuff with daddy long legs. I mean, they're called daddy long legs, so they must be sexy, right? Because that just sounds kinky.
0: I love the joke that is like when the scientists were naming the daddy long legs, they're like, this spider has really long legs. And then the other scientist goes, not kinky enough. So they named it daddy long legs.
2: It's sort of true, though. It's like, where did this name come from?
1: And look, these are your potential housemates we're talking about, so it's good to have some info on their social habits before you commit to a 2-year lease.
0: A lot of spiders actually will be able to store the sperm for quite a long period of time.
1: Oh, but don't worry, it's not like they store it in the pantry or something. I suppose unless the spider is in your pantry. And look, it shouldn't be all about the daddies. It's also all about the mummy long legs.
3: Well, so for these particular spiders, I mean, quite a few spiders are good mothers, but for these particular spiders, they, because I guess they're up in their web, they need to be a little bit careful about where they lay their eggs. They actually wrap their eggs up in this beautiful little sack that they'll carry around with them until the little ones are ready to hatch. Once they hatch, they're on their own, of course, but up until then, the mother will actually look after these eggs and carry them around, make sure that nobody else gets to them.
1: I'm just trying to imagine what a tiny little incy wincy baby daddy long legs would look like.
3: Oh, super cute.
1: Do they come out with long legs already?
3: They sure do, yeah. They're just miniature versions of mum and dad.
1: And even though they might turn to cannibalism when times are rough, the mummy long legs seems to avoid eating her own babies. She just eats someone else's. What a good mum. Why are they so successful?
0: The success of the daddy long legs has a lot to do with urbanisation.
3: You talk about the impacts that humans have on biodiversity. I mean, for the vast majority of species, if we have any kind of contact with them, they die out, right? We do terrible things to our environments. And yet there are some really, really rare species like this one where we come in, we change the whole environment and they're like, yep, this is my home now. And they kind of just, they take on board whatever changes we've made and they live alongside us. And I think that that's something to be celebrated.
0: The homes that we build are kind of perfect habitats for these spiders. The name is cellar spider. We find them in our habitats more than we do in the wild, I guess, these days, because we provide a nice, warm, temperature-controlled shelter. We leave our lights on, which attract bugs, which attract spiders, and then the daddy long legs have a nice, plentiful supply of food.
3: It's a combination of evolving in a similar kind of environment that allows them to kind of be pre-adapted for our spaces. So say, you know, they lived in caves or something like that, that would set them up perfectly to be cellar spiders, right? But there's also a certain level of adaptability you have to have. I mean, caves wouldn't have cats in them or, you know, vacuums. And so for a species to be able to adapt so much to a new environment, they have to be pre-adapted to it. They need to kind of have the genetic makeup that allows them to live in a similar kind of environment, but they also need to be adaptable and able to take on new challenges.
0: And I guess thanks to the myth that they're not going to bite us and they're completely harmless, which that one is not a myth, that's pretty true. We don't consider these spiders dangerous. The fact that we're not, you know, aggressively sweeping them out of our houses and using insecticides on them, we've basically accepted them as part of the family and part of the household.
4: Oh, there's one just under the...
1: What?

0: The Duck is an ABC Science production.
1: Yeah, just in that little corner.
0: I'm Anne Jones, and Patria Ladgrove makes this program along with me. We make it on Kaurna and Wadawurrung country.
1: So that's five.
0: Oh, and if you're wondering how many spiders Charlie and Liv found on their spider hunt.
2: So how many Daddy Longlegs?
3: Five, which means I got the closest guess.
1: No.
3: Because I guessed three, four, five. And then...
1: I guessed seven. Seven, six, five.
3: Draw. Draw.
4: It's the story that started in a fish and chip shop in Ipswich and now is at the epicentre of Australian politics.
5: Please explain.
6: Pauline Hanson is making its one nation.
4: How did Pauline Hanson's one nation become the political phenomenon it now is?
6: Well, I'm back.
4: She sure is.
7: Whether you love her or hate her, truth is stranger than fiction.
4: Hear the full series of The Making of One Nation now on ABC Listen.
8: If I say The Man from Snowy River or Sea Change, what actor comes to mind for you? Well, for me, it's got to be Siegfried Thornton. And she will be joining me, Sarah Lestrange, after the news to tell us about her new role, playing Cupid in the famous musical Fiddler on the Roof. And on By Design, Anthony Burke is asking if data centres can be built so that they're not a blight on our suburban landscape and they take into account social and environmental needs. That's next on ABC Radio National.
9: ABC News with Noni Edwards. Officials say the mother at the centre of a horrific murder-suicide in South Australia attended a police station the day before she and her daughter were found dead. Police confirmed 36-year-old Helena Wright attended the local police station on Sunday and that officers conducted a welfare check the next morning. The search for the three-month-old baby who's been missing since Monday after his mother and toddler sister were found dead in the water near Port Macdonald has been called off, with the likelihood of finding the body low. Superintendent Trent Cox says it's extremely tragic.
10: The chances of finding the baby alive are zero, sadly. It's a retrieval effort, but we don't know where he is. Give your kids an extra tight hug.
9: For support, please contact Lifeline on 13 11 14 or 1800 RESPECT on 1800 737 732. Gynecologists say experts are working to improve the diagnosis process for women and girls who potentially have endometriosis. It comes as a French manufacturer has released a saliva test it claims can accurately identify 97% of people with the condition. The chronic inflammatory illness affects one in seven Australian women and girls. Spokeswoman for the Royal Australian and New Zealand College of Obstetricians and Gynaecologists, Dr. Marilla Druitt, says...
11: We can see endometriosis cysts, you know, 1 centimetre nodules of endometriosis on the ligament. But our ultrasound imaging is variable and it depends on who you go to. So RANSCOG and the College of Radiologists and the Sonographers Association, we're all trying to work out a minimum set of standards so that then patients know who's trained and who's not.
9: Looking overseas, residents in Japan's Kumamoto Prefecture are coming to terms with the scale of damage after a powerful earthquake struck the region, killing at least 18 people. Rescue efforts are continuing at the Aeon shopping mall, where a gas explosion occurred several hours after the quake, trapping staff and causing fatalities. Tens of thousands of homes remain without electricity, with roads and railway networks expected to be down for days and weeks to come. Yuki Kiyozumi, a priest at the local Buddhist temple, says the quake reminded her of those in 2016 in the region.
12: It was just like 10 years ago. There was a bam sound. It was like in a film. Is this for real? During the previous quake, it felt like the ground was breaking up violently.
9: Firefighters in southwest France are battling an uncontained fire four times the size of Paris, with temperatures again rising into the 40s. Authorities in the Gironde region say that the blaze has not spread overnight, but rising heat and afternoon winds could revive smouldering hotspots, carrying embers across fire breaks and open new fronts beyond crews' reach. In Spain, tens of thousands of people have started returning home after firefighters made progress around Madrid and Avila. However, 10,000 people are still subject to evacuation orders in the Castellón region. Russia's security service has charged Pavel Durov, the founder of the popular Telegram messaging app, with facilitating terrorist activities. It's also issued an international warrant for his arrest. The FSB says the charges relate to Mr. Durov's failure to remove

0: material used by Ukrainian security services and by what it calls extremist organisations to prepare acts of sabotage and cyber fraud within Russia. Outrage over soccer governing body FIFA's plans to sell stakes in a nearly $29 billion subsidiary to manage its competitions has continued. FIFA wants a venture capital firm run by the brother of US President Donald Trump's son-in-law to lead a group of private backers. With more, here's the BBC's Nesta McGregor.
1: FIFA's proposal is to create a private company and private investors to maximise its commercial revenue, things like licensing, ticket sales and broadcast deals. FIFA would use this money to then distribute back to its member associations to develop the game. But there has been widespread backlash to all of this. The European Commission is saying that it's the relentless and corrosive commercialisation of football. UEFA, European football's governing body, has scheduled an emergency meeting. They issued a statement saying football is not FIFA's to sell.
0: Australian middle distance runner Ollie Hoare has overcome a scare to qualify for the final of the mile at the Commonwealth Games in Glasgow. Hoare fell after being tripped in his heat and was unable to rejoin the leading pack, eventually finishing ninth. Australia lodged a successful appeal and Hoare will compete in the final on Saturday morning, Australian time. And Australian Oliver Saxton has claimed bronze in the men's 94-kilogram weightlifting. You're up to date now with the latest from ABC News.
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3: Hello, hello. Are you ready for an hour of arts and entertainment on ABC Radio National? I'm Sarah Lestrange, joining you for a few days this week. I'm going to be helping you with those water cooler moments, giving you some great art stories to impress friends and family with. So let's begin with design, though. I have a riddle for you. What's big, boxy, and possibly ugly? I'll add a few more clues. I chew up electricity and water. Yes, give yourself a big tick if you answered data centres, which are popping up all over the place. And on By Design, Anthony Burke is wondering if data centres can be designed so they're not so ugly. And later on Critics' Corner, Sigrid Thornton is joining you. Yes, Australian royalty of the stage and screen. I grew up with her in The Man from Snowy River. But what's your favourite Sigrid Thornton role? Text me on 0418 226 576. Her latest role is in the iconic musical Fiddler on the Roof, even though she's not a singer. She's playing the matchmaker in this production, and I wonder if she's a Cupid in real life. Let's head now to By Design to find out Anthony Burke's solutions to the question of data centres and design.
4: They're big, hot, noisy, and consume vast amounts of energy. Data centres are expanding across Australia, and those living next door to them are not happy. But it appears they're here to stay. So is it time we asked, can we build them better? Hello, I'm Anthony Burke, and you're listening to ABC Radio National's By Design. On the show today, data centres are booming, but they come with significant costs for local communities and the environment. So can good design transform them from a source of concern into a force for positive change? Then, on Extraordinary Every Day, we look at a very different kind of infrastructure that most of us take for granted, our water systems, and trace the design evolution behind the networks that deliver one of life's essentials. For many years, the internet and the digital world it gave us has felt ephemeral, something out there in the cloud. But now, thanks to the AI boom, all that invisible data suddenly has a very tangible form. Noisy industrial complexes that guzzle up energy are starting to appear in our neighbourhoods, and many don't like it.
5: Each time the data centre cold starts its diesel generators, it spews out raw diesel, and those diesel generators can run for hours at a time, once a week, twice a week, outside of the once a month run-up schedule. So the noise is constant. The humming from the building itself, not only from when the diesel generators are running, but any water, or all water I should say, that's coming into the data centre is cooled, so there's a lot of noise coming from that.
6: We're not used to light out here. With this new AI centre, I guess there's going to be quite a lot of noise, as well as a lot of light illumination.
7: Any development that takes a large amount of water out of our river system is a concern.
4: But what if there was another way, a better way, to do this?
8: What if the industry will adapt to the needs of the planet, to the availability of energy, to our rhythms as a society, to our rhythms that are healthy rhythms, the ones that we want to have, and create opportunities for this infrastructure to be one that is more sustainable socially and ecologically.
4: But before we consider the possibilities, let's start where we're at. More than a decade ago, in his book, The Shallows, writer Nicholas Carr warned that the internet is changing our brains. And here we are, addicted to fast information. Can you imagine going into a physical bank to deposit actual money or booking dinner via the phone? Let alone giving up our scrolling habits on social media. All of these actions online are processed and stored in data centres, along with vital, life-saving, sensitive information. Think air traffic control in hospitals. But it wasn't until the AI boom that the physical consequences of our voracious appetite for data became more obvious. What we currently have reflects two essential elements of these facilities. One, they must be secure. And two, they must always be on. Belinda Dennett is the CEO of Data Centres Australia, the peak representative body.
9: Data centres are built in industrial zoned land, and so the majority of them take the view that we should look like everything else around us, which is a box and a warehouse. And, you know, a lot of that comes from data centres being critical infrastructure, highly secure facilities. You would have seen in the Middle East war that data centres were targeted. So there has been this view from a security perspective. We don't want to be branded and visible and people to know that your most sensitive, secure government data might be held in this facility. So that's sort of where that came from. They tend to be built sort of in a modular aspect in phases. So you get a data hall up and operating and then you go on and build the next piece. Because of that high requirement of uptime, you know, you want to be able to replace a bit very easily. So I guess that then impacts the look and feel of the building. It does become boxy, does become bulky. And that's, I think, what people are starting to notice.
10: I mean, I'm assuming that they need to be big, but I'm wondering, how do you judge how big a data center needs to be?
9: So it's all demand driven. I mean, the reason we have this, you know, boom, if you like, of data center growth is because we're all using more digital services. And if you think about services that you probably didn't use 2 or 3 years ago, more and more, and then we've got AI coming on top of that, we're still taking server rooms out of the basements of buildings and putting that workload into a data center where it's 67% more energy efficient to run it that way. So that's happening as well. So we sort of have three things demanding this growth, and that's what operators are now have more customer demand for. We say capacity, but space, if you like, in the data center. So that's dictating, I guess, how big you build them. Back in 2012, you know, a 2 or 3 megawatt data center was big. We're now talking about gigawatts of capacity.
11: The very first thing you do as soon as you're in the front door is you scan two of your fingerprints, your thumbprint and your finger. And that is the only way you're allowed in and out of the building.
4: That's journalist and ABC Melbourne Mornings radio presenter Raphael Epstein. He's one of the few people who have been inside a data centre and actually knows what they look like.
11: Then after you've been scanned and been handed your pass, the very first thing you do, so the very first layer of security internally, is you swipe your card, you put your fingerprint on the screen, and then you are then led into a glassed-in version of a glassed-in circular phone box. I have overseas in America and Britain been scanned for chemical and biological weapons traces. I don't think it was scanning for that, but it does weigh you. Apparently, they want to make sure you're not bringing anything in that they don't know about and you're not taking anything out that they don't know about. But it's very get smart. The doors open on one side, you step in, it closes behind you, and then it doesn't open again until it's scanned you for a few seconds. And then once you're in, it is even more like get smart because you go down a series of corridors where the doors sort of open and another one opens and another one opens and another one opens, and you're taken layer by layer by layer into the heart of the data center.
10: Outside, data centers have high fencing, thick walls, and no windows. To get through that formidable facade requires multiple security checks and high-tech scanning. But surprisingly, Raf says it didn't feel like a prison.
11: It's much better looking than a prison. It's really quite impressive. Now, sadly, I've been inside more than a few prisons in my time. Prisons are drab, dull, monochrome, concrete, beige. This is full of bright, vibrant colour. I mean, it's still a factory, right? It's not a data centre. It's a factory, and it's still essentially brutalist by design. But they do go out of their way, I think, for reasons beyond functionality, to brighten it up. Those corridors I described, the Get Smart corridors, they are in a vivid fire engine red. So you're walking on grey concrete, but there's these huge red doors and walls, like the entire vertical spaces are red, and there's a series of numbers that I couldn't follow, you know, L1, L2, L3, L4, and a whole series of numbers and letters that I couldn't track and I'd get lost very easily. But it's impressive. The design is impressive, and once you get into the heart of it, there's lots of yellows, reds and blues.
10: So this is where we're at. Right now, we have roughly 160 data centres in Australia, mostly situated around the western suburbs of Sydney and Melbourne. And that number is set to increase. Big, imposing, windowless structures that can still be bright and beautiful inside, but the impact that has on your average streetscape is significant. But as a piece of infrastructure, it's not just about how they look, it's how they operate, the energy they consume, the water required to keep facilities cool, the impact on the environment around them. Marina Otero is a lecturer in architecture at Harvard who believes there has to be a better way. She's travelled the world looking at other options, and she says that we're starting the whole process with the wrong assumption.
8: You know, the question is that we just assume the needs of the industry and we accept it as a given. Most of the time, designers, architects, we just provide you accommodate those needs without questioning them or thinking how this infrastructure can work better for our society. Instead of thinking that, we generally impose the needs of data centers into our communities, into our environments. So regardless of the innovations that the industry propose, what we have to do is to see how this infrastructure should actually work in alliance, in synchrony with our needs, the needs of the planet, the needs of communities. And that's barely done because most of the times we just take, you know, the commission to design a data center from the providers. And that means many times just adjusting a blueprint from another area in the world to that location and very few changes. And perhaps it's a well-paid job, but we have to do it better.
10: So what if we switched our way of thinking? What if, as Marina suggests, we instead ask, how much data do we really need? How much data can we store without depleting our resources or negatively impacting our communities? What if those were the design parameters we started with? Marina's research has revealed some intriguing solutions.
8: So the first stop was the Nordics. I went to Sweden. I've been going to Sweden several times. I mean, Sweden and Norway, they have been pioneers in developing alternative models for energy consumption and climatization. Obviously, that's because they have cool weather that allows them to need less energy for refrigeration. So that helps. But also they figure that they could do something with the waste heat of servers. So because servers, when they work 24/7. They are emitting heat all the time. Generally, that heat is released to the atmosphere, contributing to heat islands, global warming. So many cases have said, why don't we use that heat to other uses? And I've seen many things like that heat can be added to the city grid, for instance, in Stockholm.

0: grid that was used the heat to grow worms like compost, and then it was fed to chickens. So it was a circular economy in the region. But we have seen many things, including swimming pools. For instance, in France, they created a Olympic swimming pool that was heated with a data center, and many other inventions. Also at the level of housing, to say, well, why don't we power houses with data centers? And there are a few examples. For instance, in France, a company has organized the decentralized system that provides free heat to houses in exchange of having micro data centers in the living room. Those micro data centers provide heat, and the users, they don't have to pay for heating. The problem is in summer, where suddenly you find yourself with like heat from servers and a heat wave. So they also modify the system. So instead of individual houses, they do it for, housing blocks. And instead of for heating, they do it for sanitary water, that you use hot water most of the year. So these are some of the different proposals. But let me tell you something, most of them, they always have like a side effect and they don't work completely smoothly. So you always find that these techno solutions, sometimes they just show that the system is not perfect.
1: Yeah, so it sounds to me like that's an idea of not actually fixing the data center, but using the negative off-gassing or the heating that is produced by data centers for better purposes and stitching it into a social or an ecological network, yeah?
0: Yeah, you're right. So that's a little bit my concern, that we are only able to use the excess, the waste from the industry. And we think that we are very creative because we repurpose their problems. We repurpose their heat and waste. But actually we'll be like, okay, instead of finding ourselves with this issue and then try to reorganize our houses, our cities for that purpose, why don't we do it the other way around? What are our needs and how this industry could contribute to them? That's, I think, what we should be doing.
1: You've seen, though, some pretty fantastic ideas in your travels and in your research. I wonder if you could tell us about the idea of data centers floating in the ocean.
0: So the idea is that you use a lot of energy for refrigeration. So what if you use the water as a refrigerator directly? So that's why there are several proposals and, I mean, existing data centers that are floating, and they use the water of the river, of the ocean, of the water reservoir to cool down the server. So basically, they take directly the water from the water body that is filtered, enters in the systems, and then leaves. It could be, in terms of energy, a more efficient solution. The problem is that it affects biodiversity. Yeah. Why? First of all, because of the filters. When you use water directly from these water bodies, you might get some of the species like fishes trapped in the filters. That happens. So kills fauna. And at the same time, because the water is used for refrigeration, that means that the water absorbs the heat from the servers and then is released back into the body of water. So that affects, again, the water ecosystem because you're providing water at a higher temperature as that of the environment. In many cases, that contributes to very different problems, displacement of certain populations, of the growth of algae, or you name it. So it's really not the best solution either.
1: Let's get more and more fantastical because now I want to go from the oceans to space. And there's a bit of talk about data in space. Now, is this just fantasy at this level, or is this a real proposition?
0: No, it's a real proposition. Yeah. The question is, again, the idea, if we are using too much energy, what if we harvest the energy of the sun directly? What they are proposing is to launch these data centers in space, have solar panels with them that will be harvesting directly the energy of the sun. And at the same time, all this problem with the excess heat that is produced, well, is released to the vastness of the cosmos. So then you don't have a heat island in the cosmos just yet. And in terms of climatization, it's much easier because the space, as we all know, is very, very cold. So you actually

0: you don't need to have extra refrigeration, just some ventilators. And so that saves energy and, in theory, water. The problem is that you have to compare what you save with what you also waste when you have to launch those systems into space. As we know, we see the launch of, you know, all these aircraft, and it's very polluting and it's very energy intensive. So the entire calculation is like whether this compensates one and the other.
1: Yeah.
0: I've visited different laboratories, for instance, in Spain, of companies that were developing a study for the European Union on the feasibility of this model. And they were testing it, and they were quite confident about it. Obviously, now in the States with Elon Musk, this has been accelerated. But in my opinion, it's not necessarily a model that will cover all our needs directly. That will mean having thousands and thousands of data centers in space, contributing to space pollution. And honestly, it's also very difficult to maintain a data center in space unless we have very sophisticated robots that can be operating on their own remotely and fixing all these issues. Most of the times they will launch those data centers and they will have a very short cycle, and then they will either be abandoned in the space or they will fall again back from the orbit to the Earth. So it's not the best solution. And I understand that in many cases has to do more with military security reasons and the needs of the larger population.
1: I had no idea there were so many alternative models already existing in the world, even though, as Marina says, they come with their own set of challenges. I'm encouraged by the design innovation that is at work around the world. But when it comes to possibilities in the future, Marina is dreaming big. And I've got to say, as fantastical as it sounds to me, I like the way she's thinking.
0: DNA is actually the greatest repository of information, our genes. No, it's like our the data that makes who we are. And actually, it's not only humans, like, you know, the planet has DNA. And actually, the scientists discovered that the molecules of DNA still can be, it's not completely compact. So you can inscribe data, and you can do it in artificial molecules of DNA. And before, it was quite difficult to code and decode information, but that technology has become less expensive and is widely used for scientists to do field work, etc. So what the idea is to say, okay, let's use artificial molecules of DNA to store information. And actually, that means that you don't need electricity or water to refrigerate, because in a petri dish, say, just to give you an image, you could store the entire Library of Congress. That's the capacity, the density that you are able to encode in very little space.
1: I'm imagining data stored in the biological fabric all around me right now, including my own skin.
0: Exactly. I mean, in certain ways, we are all information. So that's what we are. You look at plants, animals, humans, we are all information. But the idea these people had is like, we can actually encode more information into that fabric. And the idea is to do it in artificial molecules, but obviously the imagination grows very quickly and different artists and scientists started to think about what if we encode human information in plants, for instance, in seeds. So we could have, as we have now, seed banks, but instead of only containing the information of these plants, we will also have our information, you know. Or you can have a plant in your living room that is actually your data storage of all your life, your family album. So all these questions have been, you know, explored in one way or the other. But obviously, there are also more sinister ideas about humans becoming walking data centers, which, as you can imagine, could go always wrong in certain ways.
1: So, I mean, that idea of a data forest, how near term, or how science fiction perhaps is a better question, how science fiction is that kind of technology, do you say? We use it, but in terms of applications that are real and everyday, are we 5 years, 10 years, 20 years,

0: generation away?
1: The question is available. It's just like not the system that is more, let's say, profitable for the current industry, because it means that it's cold data. When I say cold data, means it's data that is not easily retrievable. Like mm-hmm. you cannot retrieve that data immediately. So it's something that is securely stored. It's stored for thousands of years, but it's not something that if you need it immediately, you want to retrieve the information of your bank account, something like that, you will not be able to do it immediately right now. It's kind of a still that you have to take a piece of that plant, for instance, and use a decoder and read it. So it requires some time. So it's not profitable version. But if we don't think about the profits in that way, we think about what a society could be important milestone. What I like is that imagining data centers as forests, as you said, is that, well, right now data centers consume a lot of energy, produce CO2, are not sustainable. And if we imagine that we can encode human information in plants, and yeah, a data center could become a forest. And in order to retrieve information, we will walk around that forest with our DNA reader, approach a plant, and download Song of Bad Bunny or a book by Rebecca Solnit. So, you know, I think that could be actually extremely beautiful. At the same time, it's not the most efficient, let's say, solution right now for an industry that is very hungry of profit.
0: Who wouldn't love the idea of data forests? It's a stark contrast to the giant industrial boxes we're used to seeing. But this is still blue sky thinking. And while Marina says imagining new possibilities is important, she believes the real solutions to the challenges of data centers lie beyond architecture alone.
1: There are several studies already, for instance, by Gartner, that show that the amount of data that we are producing exceeds the amount of data storage capacity we have. So basically, we produce more data than what we can actually store. And that is not news, you know, we know it all the time, get problems with our storage capacity. We get like warnings like you are reaching capacity in your different devices. So that's happening. We are producing too much information, and actually are now not only humans, are also artificial intelligences producing data. So the growth is exponential. The question is that we are used as a society to decide what to keep, what not to keep in terms of, for instance, housing, like you will architecture to say what is preserved, what is heritage. The same with other objects, the same with other information. But with data, most of the times is about accumulation as much as possible. And that is an issue in certain ways, also because we fail to recognize that data decays over time. So mm-hmm. we imagine that all this information that we keep in the cloud or in our data storage on devices is stable. But to the surprise of many users, many people found that, for instance, the photos that they have stored in Google Photos, when they went to retrieve them a few years later, they were glitched. They had been decayed because codes change, devices also get obsolete. So there is always this need for migrating data. I work in a museum for a long time in an archive, and it's actually more difficult to maintain, to preserve digital files than to preserve objects and paper, because yep. you have to be migrating information. That's why DNA was interesting, because it keeps it stable and it's a technology that we will always be interested in. But the rest, floppy disks, yeah. or CDs, now this ancient history, but we still have information in store of those, so you have to transfer. So yeah, we fail to recognize that this absurd accumulation is also meaningless, because in many cases that data will not survive us. And so in many cases I've been asking how to let go of data.
0: But until we work out how to erase existing data or stop its mass consumption, data centres will continue to be built across Australia. Having seen the inside of these

0: looming edifices, Raphael Epstein has a strong sense of the conflict that we're currently in.
1: It feels like you're watching the railways roll out. Yeah, like, right. It's impressive, right? Mm. It's amazing.
0: Were you a skeptic before you walked in there?
1: No, I don't think skeptic. I suppose, yes, skeptic but not cynic. So, yes,
2: okay.
1: I'm always skeptical. Yes, can it be done better? Where are you getting your power from? Are you using water in the right way? Hard to be cynical because we're all using this tech. We've got to have a version of it. Skeptical about their claims, yes, that this is the only way to do it. Yeah. So much of the AI revolution and the data center equation is, no, it can only be one way. So, yes, skeptical about surely them. It's worth asking the question about perhaps doing this in a better way.
0: Raphael Epstein, journalist and ABC Melbourne Mornings presenter. It's unlikely that our appetites for data will cool anytime soon. And as AI takes up more and more of the processing bandwidth, the need for data centres looks, well, endless. What's so interesting about all this is it's perhaps the first time many of us have really been confronted with the physical reality of our virtual world and all its consequences. And that's a big part, I think, of why there's so much concern. But as an infrastructure that is to some degree inevitable, I can see the data center and all its urgency working as a kind of Trojan horse to solve other concerns, like creating sustainable energy production and precinct heating networks, as we heard from Marina. And that there are different types of data, hot and cold, for example, also means we can store our data in a range of different ways. That we have to think about limiting our data and indeed deciding what data we can truly let go of reminds me a bit of the heritage arguments of architecture. What do we keep and what do we demolish? Indeed, how will we value, from a social or cultural perspective, some data over others? And will we find ourselves building physical expressions of that value in our future data centres, like we used to with libraries? Weren't they the original data centres anyway? One thing's for sure, there are lots of interesting questions emerging in this highly contentious space, so we'll keep an eye on new developments. This is ABC Radio National's By Design. I'm Anthony Burke. I'd like you to think about the most basic tool you use most often every day. It could be a pen, a fork, a watch, ordinary, everyday objects that you take for granted. They might not look flashy, but once upon a time, they were a design revolution. So what do we take for granted now that once caused a stir? Welcome to Extraordinary Everyday, where we take the objects you may barely notice and trace their surprising and often delightful design evolution. From the simple turn of a tap comes one of the most profound design transformations in domestic life. Running water. Now something we barely think about was once a labour-intensive, communal task drawn from wells, pumps or local streams and carried back home by hand. But today we trace the evolution of how water arrives in our homes from 19th century pumps and early brass fittings to the familiar screw taps of the 20th century and today's sculptural high design fixtures. Along the way, we uncover the hidden infrastructure, legislation, and design thinking that have shaped not just our interiors, but our health, our cities, and the way we live. Angelique Hutchison is a curator at the Powerhouse Museum in Sydney and has a vast collection of taps and piping infrastructure at the museum. Hi, Angelique.
3: Hi.
0: Before running water entered the home, what did access to water look like in places like 19th century Parramatta? And what kind of infrastructure was there that supported all of that?
3: Yeah, well, early settlers in that area would have sourced their water from the river, like First Nations people had before them. But they would have also used wells to source their water. But they wouldn't have been able to get that back to their house without walking a long way, taking some buckets to fill up, and then walking all the way back. Water was also transported around using water carts, so by horse and cart as well. It would have taken a lot of effort.
0: So from community pumps and wells to citywide pipe networks, how did that invisible infrastructure develop to bring water to the home ultimately?
3: Yeah, well, in Sydney, I mean, it's changed a lot over the years. The first watercourse here in Sydney was the tank stream that was used to supply fresh water. But as that became more polluted, they looked elsewhere to places like the swamps in Centennial Park and Botany to

0: pump water or pipe water from there into the city. And then from there, they looked to the Nepean River to source water from there. So they built tunnels and systems to weirs and systems and canals to bring the water into the people there. And then eventually built dams. So we've got in the 1900s, lots of dams being built up in the mountains, particularly Warragamba. That was the big one in the 1960s. And then to get water from there into the city, you needed pipes, pumping stations, water meters, a whole range of massive infrastructure to get that clean drinking water to our homes.
1: So tell me some of the key innovations then in the 1800s that made the domestic tap possible.
0: Yeah, well, that infrastructure really was a key enabling the water to flow into our homes.
1: Yeah, yeah.
0: Is an immense innovation, a series of whole innovations that came. Another one was innovation in manufacturing, being able to mass produce pipes and taps using casting and foundry manufacturing using cast iron, for example, which was much more robust, meant that we could install those systems and they'd last a lot longer. Then, of course, there was things like the screw tap. That was actually a mechanism that was invented in 1845 in the UK, and that enabled better control of the water as it came out of the tap, which made it a lot easier to use. And even things like water meters that enabled us to measure and control the water and where it went and who owned it and who paid for it was also significant.
1: With the screw tap, was that a kind of an invention? Was like, I'm going to invent the screw tap. I need to invent a better way to have water coming out of this spout, this pipe. Or was it one of those inventions that kind of was stumbled across while looking for something else?
0: I think it was invented by a plumber, actually, as well as some people that owned a foundry in the UK. So I think it was identifying a need where they needed a better way to control the water, because prior to that it was really just on and off was all you could do in terms of controlling the water. But with this system, you could gradually have less or more water coming through using the screw mechanism that they developed.
1: Thinking about the technology of the pipes or the pipe infrastructure you're talking about, I did an episode of Restoration Australia up near Dungog at Wirragulla, where a pumping station is, and a big pipeline runs from Dungog into Newcastle. And apparently, correct me if I'm wrong here, but that first pipeline that was put in there was made out of timber. That pumped water for, 80 kilometres or something?
0: Yeah, absolutely. We've got examples
1: insanely
0: in our collection. Yeah, we have some early timber pipes that we used with the tank stream.
1: And for those people who don't know what the tank stream is, can you just give us a bit of a description?
0: Yeah, so the tank stream is the name for the waterway that was in the centre of Sydney before settlement. So it was a creek, small creek or stream that supplied fresh water to the colony. And as time went on, the colony used the water and it became more and more polluted.
1: So why was the introduction of running water and then later sewerage so important for public health and urban design, would you say?
0: As populations grew, so did the amount of human and industrial waste that was going into the waterways, and that was also the drinking supply in early times. So it took people a little while, but not too long, to figure out that this was not a good idea, that this kind of waste was causing illness and disease like typhoid and cholera and all kinds of nasty things. And, you know, the public demanded better sanitary water systems, public health campaigns happened and encouraged governments to sort of start figuring out how to fix this problem. And really they needed to employ really large-scale thinking to figure out how to remove the wastewater and bring clean water to people. And so eventually that had a big impact on our urban environment, because they had to build drainage systems and gutters and systems for taking water away and also bringing water to people. So it had a big impact on our urban environment.
1: So when did water shift from being outside the house to becoming part of the interior, and how did that change domestic life?
0: Yeah, so around the 1900s, really, water started to come more into the domestic homes, mainly into more wealthy homeowners or industry or hotels, that kind of thing. And then it wasn't really until after World War II, as suburbia started expanding, more homes started to be built, that more people had plumbing coming into their homes. And so then the kitchen and the laundry and the bathroom moved from being outside the home to inside the home. So it became sort of a central focus, if you like, of the home. And then with that came appliances that used the water.
1: A fabulously modern kitchen.
0: Right. And so, you know, we had washing machines, hot water systems.

0: items, dishwashers, things that could make our life easier and reduce the amount of work that was needed to be done, but also made it a lot easier for us to use water. So we used more of it, which in some cases was good because we bathed more often. And
1: always,
0: you know,
1: a good thing.
0: Sanitary, you know, standards and hygiene standards probably improved as well. So it had a big impact.
1: So the basic tap mechanism then, that hasn't changed much since around 1900. What has evolved in terms of materials and form and design then?
0: Yeah, so that screw mechanism that was invented in the mid-1800s, so that was using brass and metal, and then there was a little washer inside that would form the seal, essentially. They started that was made from leather when they first invented it, and then slowly was made from rubber and then other harder plastics that were more durable. So those materials have changed a little bit over time as new materials became available. The big change in terms of tap design was the mixer taps that we have now. So previously it was separated hot and cold taps with the mixer tap. Both hot and cold came in at the same time and you could control quite accurately the temperature of the water coming out of the tap, which meant it was a bit safer. You weren't necessarily going to burn yourself on the hot water, and made it just much more streamlined and easier to use.
1: I mean, and this became a kind of a, I guess a symbol again of a nice kitchen or a nice bathroom was to have like the fancy tapware. So we've gone from, at this point, utilitarian use to a fashion statement, really, haven't we?
0: Right, absolutely. It's much more streamlined, more beautiful within the home. And then, I mean, the next thing after that were things like integrated filters and integrated heating and boiling and chilled, even sparkling water you can now get.
1: Where's the limit?
0: Coming out of your kitchen tap, which is incredible.
1: Yeah.
0: To think that it's evolved to that point.
1: Angelique, it's a fascinating history and it's had a huge impact on the shape of the cities around us, the spaces that we live in. Thank you so much for coming in and sharing it all with us this afternoon.
0: Thanks so much for having me.
1: Angelique Hutchison, curator at the Powerhouse Museum. Next time on By Design, we all love a bit of Insta inspo, but is it having a negative effect on our individual design?
2: These platforms really do push people towards copying one another and following trends, and that's built into the platform. And so I think what you see is sort of this coalescing of design where you just sort of kind of see this sort of groupthink kind of happen where someone says something's trendy and that does well, and then the next thing you know, you kind of see these good ideas sort of flow into other content.
1: Join me for that on the next episode of By Design, because in a rapidly changing world, design matters.
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5: Sigrid Thornton. Wow. She has starred in so many of Australia's classic films and beloved shows. The Man from Snowy River, The Light Horseman, Sea Change and Underbelly. Well, she's set to play a matchmaker in a revival of one of theatre's most iconic musicals, Fiddler on the Roof. It's a show with songs that have become absolute classics, like If I Were a Rich Man, Matchmaker and, of course,

0: Don't You Just Want to Dance? This production of Fiddler on the Roof, it will reunite Sigrid Thornton with actor John Waters, and the two famously co-starred in the another iconic television miniseries, All the Rivers Run, way back in 1983. Sigrid Thornton, welcome.
1: Good morning, Sarah. What a reminder. And as soon as I hear tradition, my arms go up in the air and I form fists and I start sort of wanting to dance. It's very catchy.
0: Well, are you a dancer?
1: Not by nature. I would say I have every time I have to dance in any production, which has been many over the years, I've had to overcome what we call fear of feet. Which is a sort of, apparently it's an actor term, but someone, choreography told me that many years ago. But yes, no, we've got the most wonderful choreography in this show. So I have a big task, which is not ahead of me. We are in tech now. We actually preview on Friday, so we're right at the pointy end, and a lot of dancing is going on.
0: It's all happening, and I love that. Imagining you on stage having a good old dance. And I love imagining you playing Jente as the matchmaker in Fiddler on the Roof. Have you ever played this role in real life, you know, being a Cupid?
1: Well, it's a good question. There is one particular circumstance where I did set up, it's ages ago, and I set up a dear friend, remains a friend, with another friend. It worked brilliantly to the extent that they got married, had a child, and a beautiful child he is too, now well and truly adult. So unfortunately the marriage didn't make it, but they're they're still there, hanging in, and they have this beautiful child to show for it, so I didn't do too badly.
0: I reckon, yeah, you kept it at one so you could have a good innings.
1: Exactly.
0: Now, this play, it's set in a fictional village in 1905 in Russia, and Jente, she has some really fabulous lines. Even the worst husband, God forbid, is better than no husband. God forbid.
1: She says, God forbid. She's a character, and look, to be honest with you, when I hear her name and when you were introducing the fact that I was playing her, it already made me smile. I think that's a very good sign. It's so much fun. The show is enormously joyful, and it's a very new take on Fiddler. Fiddler, as a musical, has been around for a good long while now, so some people, some listeners may have seen it, another iteration, but this new production is... it's a very different take. It's kind of organic, for want of a better description, and it focuses very on an intimate community of villagers who love each other, dislike each other, but always get on. So it's kind of about it's very very focused in on family and connection.
0: And community. Do we need more of that in our lives?
1: We certainly do. So I think it's quite good timing, really. There's never a wrong time to reinforce the value of those things.
0: Well, that is so true. And you actually, this is not your first time in Fiddler on the Roof.
1: Exactly, yeah. It's my second iteration.
0: Yes.
1: But not in the same character.
0: No. So what drew you back?
1: The show. It's a beautiful, beautiful show. The music is superb. The book, in other words, the script, is also it's beautifully written. I mean, it's a really complete package, this show. And it's a very good night's entertainment for audiences. It's a two-hour show. It's a bit over, actually. It's 2 hours 20 on stage. So there's a lot going on. And I love the characters. I played Golda last time in a beautiful production with Anthony Warlow playing Tevier. And this time we have a wonderful Troy Sussman, who is just going to be the most superb. He's just going to be absolutely beautiful as Tevier. And we have a fiddler on stage the whole time, who's
0: amazing.
1: Kind of Tevier's muse. It's a different slant. There's a little bit more, for want of a better word, there's a kind of a little bit more abstraction, if you like. It's a very modern take on the show. But we're still wearing, and in fact, when I say we're wearing gorgeous costumes, I must say I think I've probably got the best costume on the stage.
0: Do you love a costume?
1: I love a good costume, and this costume is superb to the extent that it really does a lot of my work for me, and that's a rare thing to be able to say. So, yeah, we're going to have a ball.
0: Now, you admitted that dancing isn't your best side. What about singing?
1: Singing. Look, you know what? I'm not what you'd call a triple threat, Sarah. What can I tell you? But I've been very, very fortunate in spite of the fact. But so music theatre essentially is not my first, has never been my first port of call. In spite of that, I've done a few musicals now. And so I've been, it's given me tremendous opportunities that I would never up with, given my not particularly great dancing and singing skills. I can certainly hold a tune. It's given me the most wonderful opportunities, because performing with an orchestra is a very joyful experience. And there's something called a Sitzprobe, which means to sit down and rehearse in German, apparently. And it is one of my favourite days working on a musical. And it's because the cast, for the first time, work with the orchestra, the actual orchestra that we're going to be working with on the stage. And in this case, our orchestra, or our band, I should say, because it's more like a band in this show, the way that the music is handled, are actually on the stage with us. So Sitzprobe is, there's just so many elements to working with live music that make it such a different and very refreshing experience for an actor who's used to other mediums. So I've been very lucky to be able to sort of span those other forms.
0: And I'm hearing that you love the process as much as the final outcome, what comes, you know, on opening night.
1: I think it's all about the process. In fact, with maturity, it's come to be the main thing that drives me is actually working on the day. Theatre is very in that pocket because it can change at any moment, and every performance is different from the last, even in infinitesimal ways, which create a different vibration, if you like, or a different feeling for both cast and audience and orchestra. Yeah.
0: Now, John Waters.
1: Yes.
0: Many fans will be very excited to see you reunite with John Waters.
1: I'm very excited.
0: And, you know, but he's joining after the cancellation of his previous musical, Waitress, which is very sad.
1: Extremely sad.
0: You know, we're seeing some really big shifts in musical theatre in Australia, which are very worrying.
1: It's a very, very difficult and tenuous time. Wholeheartedly support the calls for more support for the industry, because it is it's such a lifeblood for city vibrancy, not to mention just, you know, promotion of imaginative worlds in people's minds and hearts. So it's a difficult time. We're very, very lucky to be performing Fiddler at this time. Let's just, you know, we've all got our fingers and toes crossed that things will turn around. It is times are tight for everybody. What can we say? You know, so there are a lot of reasons for this, but we need to support the industry. And John, I have to say, when John was announced, because he came in a little bit late because of Waitress, I've never done this. I sort of audibly sort of squealed. Because we've been wanting to work together ever since, and it's just never happened.
0: Really? So ever
1: this
0: since?
1: Having worked on something that, I suppose, planted itself in the public imagination in the way that All the Rivers Run did. But it's, you know, it's a long time ago now, to the extent that a lot of the youngies on the show that I'm working with don't really remember it. But they know that there's a deep connection, and it's beautiful to look at John across the stage and have a smile and understand that bond.
0: Well, it sounds like you're really, truly energised by this production. Sigrid Thornton, thank you.
1: Thank you for having me.
0: And the Australian revival of Fiddler on the Roof opens this Friday, July 31st, at the Theatre Royal in Sydney, before touring to Brisbane, Melbourne and Perth. Thanks so much for joining me for your Hour of Arts here on ABC Radio National. I'm Sarah Lestrange, and I have some music for you, chosen by the wonderful people from The Music Show. And you can find out more about the music we're going to play on the latest episode of The Music Show. So it's all about The Veils. The Veils frontman Finn Andrews joins Andy, and they talk about love, death and Sinead O'Connor. Oh, heartbreaking. All features of their latest and aptly named album, Fragile World. O'Connor's song, In This Heart. It's the first cover the band ever committed to record. Here it is.

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8: ABC News with Noni Edwards. South Australian police say the deaths and disappearance of a mother and her two children is tragic and have urged the community of the family to take care of one another. A three-month-old boy has been missing since Monday, the day his 36-year-old mother, Helena Wright, and toddler sister were found dead in the water near Port Macdonald in what police are treating as a murder-suicide. The search for the baby has been called off after police received expert advice saying the child could not have survived. Superintendent Trent Cox says the impact of this tragedy will be widespread in the community.
9: It'll affect the community whether they have children or not, because the deaths of such young children and a mother in these circumstances is tragic on so many levels.
8: If you need support, please contact Lifeline on 13 11 14 or 1800 RESPECT 1800 737 732. In Japan, some residents in the southwest of the country fear they may be cut off from electricity and water as the region tries to recover from a 7.1 magnitude earthquake that struck on Tuesday. Some of the most serious damage occurred at the Aeon Mall in Kumamoto, which was partially destroyed by an explosion shortly after the quake, killing at least 13 people. Officials say nearly 35,000 homes are currently without electricity and some 15,000 homes are without running water. Australian expat in Japan, Graham Arrowsmith, says his family is preparing to be potentially cut off too.
10: So we're ready for that, I guess. We've actually got a small baby here, so we're a bit more worried about the water than anything because we need it for making formula. But besides that, yeah, we just keep the bathtub full just in case and keep some batteries handy.
8: Spain's Prime Minister Pedro Sanchez has praised emergency crews fighting massive blazes across the country, with some residents allowed to return home. However, while fires in central Spain have eased, the fire burning near Valencia has about 10,000 people still subject to evacuation warnings. In France, conditions are reportedly worsening in the massive fire near the city of Bordeaux, while two Greek firefighters have died in a blaze on the island of Crete. Mr. Sanchez says residents have displayed resilience.
11: We begin with the good news of the rehousing of many residents from the affected areas, as well as the lifting of restrictions in those areas. I want to highlight not only the work once again of the state security forces and bodies, but also the efforts of the residents themselves.
8: Iran and Iraq have both condemned the US and Saudi Arabia's joint strikes against Iran-backed militias in Iraq. The Iran-aligned paramilitary Popular Mobilization Forces says at least 20 of its members had been killed and 32 injured in attacks on its bases. It came hours after the US Central Command said Iran had launched missiles at American forces in the Middle East in an attempted surprise attack, ending a lull in hostilities. Iran's Revolutionary Guards said the missiles targeted a US airbase and a command centre in Jordan. Back home, three people have died following a house fire in Sydney's southwest. At about 9:45 p.m, emergency services were called to a home at Wiley Park following reports of a blaze burning there. State fire and rescue crews have extinguished the blaze, which caused extensive damage to the property. Officers say the bodies of three people who have yet to be formally identified were located inside, but that an investigation is underway. To sport now, and Australia's Ollie Hoare will compete in the final of the men's mile at the Commonwealth Games in Glasgow, despite falling and finishing ninth in his heat. Hoare was unable to rejoin the leading pack after being tripped, but was handed progression to Saturday morning's final after Australia lodged a success.

0: full appeal. Hoare has told ABC Sport he couldn't get back up to the get back into the race after the tumble.
1: There's none in front of me and I fell down, so tough to have that happen because obviously I wanted to like compete on my own merit, and having something like that happen sucks. You know, I got up and kept competing because that's what we do.
0: And Australian turned British track cyclist Matt Richardson will not compete in the Commonwealth Games with injury preventing the 27-year-old from representing England for the first time at the sporting event. Born in England but moving to Australia as a child, Richardson won 5 medals across the 2022 Commonwealth Games and 2024 Olympics for the green and gold before a high-profile defection to Great Britain. Richardson sustained an undisclosed injury while racing in Japan ahead of the track cycling program getting underway tomorrow. And Australian Oliver Saxton has claimed bronze in the men's 94-kilogram weightlifting. You're up to date now with the very latest from ABC News. There's more on ABC Listen.
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3: It's time for Quirks and Quarks, the program that lets us in on the latest discoveries in the land of science. Prepare to be amazed.
4: Welcome to the best of Quirks and Quarks. This program was originally broadcast on December 20th, 2025. Hi, I'm Bob McDonald. Welcome to our Quirks and Quarks Holiday Book Show. This is generally a chaotic time of year, so we're hoping you can find some time to kick back and relax with a good book. And if not, well, at least we might be able to give you some inspiration for a last-minute gift, or even for conversation fodder around the dinner table. Like, what if everything we thought we knew about whale song was wrong?
5: So I think I was expecting something very melodic and birdsong-like, but then when I actually heard something like...
4: And an anthropologist explores the complicated world of biological sex in the animal kingdom.
6: In the blue-headed wrasse, you have one body, one set of DNA, and one, two, or even multiple versions of which sex it is across its lifetime. That's pretty fascinating.
4: Plus, journeying through deep geological time to better tackle problems of the future.
7: It's special to be able to see right inside the Earth and be completely absent of any sort of plants or sun. 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
4: All this today and more on the Quirks and Quarks Holiday Book Show. When Eduardo Mercado first heard a whale sing, he wasn't all that impressed. In fact, he first thought they sounded like cows that had eaten some bad grass. But it sparked a curiosity and led him to wonder what exactly are these whales saying to each other. The common theory was that the whales were singing to attract a mate, but that didn't sit right with Dr. Mercado. So over the next several decades, he's become one of the world's top experts in whale songs, working tirelessly to figure out just what all their singing actually means. Now he's put his life's work into a new book called Why Whales Sing. Dr. Mercado is a professor of psychology at the University of Buffalo. Hello and welcome to our program.
5: Thank you for having me.
4: So first of all, tell me what happened when you first heard that whale singing.
5: So the first time I heard whale singing was on a recording made by others, so I didn't have the joy of being out in a boat and seeing the whale itself. And I had no preconceptions about what I was going to hear. So I think I was expecting something very melodic and maybe birdsong-like, but then what I actually heard seemed like maybe the whale was in pain. So I was kind of surprised by what I was hearing.
4: Can you imitate what it sounded like?
5: I'm not sure I can do it justice to the full humpback whale voice, but it's something like,
4: You're right. It sounds like indigestion. Okay, break it down for me. What exactly constitutes a whale song?
5: Sure. So whale songs are not quite like a human song or bird song, and they don't have a start and stop in the same way that songs that we listen to would be. They're basically, if you record the very large whales, the baleen whales, which include the humpback whale, if you record them when they're singing, they'll keep on making sounds continuously for multiple hours in many cases. And if you monitor what they're doing, you'll realize that they're cycling through a fixed sequence of patterns. And it's this sequence of patterns that's been described as being a humpback whale song. But there's not a clear beginning or end. It's more like an acoustic.

0: carousel where they're always going around in the same order, but there's not really a beginning.
1: But you argue in your book that whales don't actually sing the way we humans think of the term. What do you mean by that?
0: Right. So historically, since the 1970s, when the humpback whales are first described as singing, researchers have believed that what whales are doing is essentially the same thing as what birds do when they sing, which is produce a performance that other animals can listen to and judge the quality of the singer. What I'm proposing in this book, which is what I've been proposing for a while, is that what scientists have been calling songs are actually a sophisticated form of echolocation, similar to what bats do, but over a much broader spatial scale, so that the whales aren't performing for other whales, but are actually exploring to generate their own essentially internal view of what's happening around them for many miles or kilometers.
1: Well, before we explore that, why do other scientists think the songs are actually courtship rituals?
0: Yeah, there's multiple reasons why people are convinced that that's what's happening. I would say the number one reason is that most whales, or most humpback whales that have been sexed while singing, were males. So that there's this sexual difference. They're often singing in contexts where breeding is happening, so it's definitely has something to do with sexual reproduction. And then just the complexity of it makes them think that it has to be some kind of display, like a peacock's tail. I think those are the three sort of major reasons why most biologists would say that humpback whale song is like a bird song.
1: So why didn't that idea resonate with you?
0: Yeah, I mean, I didn't come into this trying to think of some new idea for what whales were doing. I was just trying to understand what the beliefs were about it. In the analysis I was doing, I was analyzing the sounds within songs, and I noticed after analyzing songs from about a decade that had been recorded before I'd ever started, that the sounds they were using were changing over time from year to year in a way that such that if you made an alphabet of the sounds they used in, say, 1992, that alphabet would no longer apply in 2000. And that seemed weird to me because no other mammals were doing that, and birds definitely were not doing it. And so I didn't understand how whales could judge the quality. It's like a peacock tail that changes every year. And I didn't understand how this would be, judgeable by other whales if it wasn't always something constant about it that would allow you to say this is the best kind of song you could produce.
1: Okay, so what led you to believe that it could be sonar?
0: Right. That was the big sort of like aha moment, I think, because I just was confused about what would be possible. And I was studying dolphin echolocation at the time. And I read some studies of belugas who, when they echolocate, they typically do the normal dolphin echolocation by producing clicks and getting the echoes back. But if you have them echolocate things that are really far away from them, they switch to a different mode of echolocation, this little bursts of clicks. And when I saw that, I was like, oh, so if you're going to echolocate things that are very far away, you need to do something different from the norm. And then I thought, well, could the whales possibly be doing that? And then I started looking for additional evidence of animals who are echolocating far away, like bats, and discovered that they were doing things very similar to what the whales were doing in very similar contexts. So it was sort of like, I guess, a hint, and then looking to see like what the implications of that would be. And I did some experiments looking at the physics of it, whether it would be possible for a whale to detect, say, another whale that's 2 kilometers away using their song. And it worked out physically. So it was sort of like I just got led into it.
1: Well, how did you study the whale's sonar abilities throughout your career?
0: So there's multiple ways I've been attacking it. The first was just analyzing the sounds themselves to see, like I said, look at the physics of it to see, well, if this is what the sound amplitude is, and this is the environment they're making the sound within, how far can the sound actually generate echoes that would be useful? And then I kind of switched over to the more important part, I think, which is how can they interpret the echoes after they've gone so far, given that the sounds are changing? And so a lot of my research over the last 20 years has been just seeing like how rapidly a brain can modify the way it responds to sounds, how easily can pick up on very small differences through repeated experiences. And so it's a combination of neuroscience, physics, and then just looking at the behavior that's been observed in the wild when they're making these sounds.
1: Well, you did say that the whales are capable of producing sounds that are way above the range of what humans can do, or a bigger range. How far can the whale sounds travel underwater?
0: Right. So if you're talking about humpback whales, their sounds can easily travel 10 kilometers in most contexts where they sing. They can also be detected as far as 100 kilometers away. And if you're talking about other whales that sing, like a blue whale or a fin whale, their songs have been detected as far as 1,000 kilometers away, which is pretty impressive for an animal.
1: Well, it is, but if they're echolocating that far away, what kind of information are they getting?
0: but they're not echolocating that far away. So the

0: current belief about why they're making the sound so loud is that they are trying to communicate to other animals that are very far away. But what happens with echolocation is that when it hits an object, only part of the sound is reflected back. So if you produce an extremely loud sound, you're only getting a little bit of that energy back. So the loudness of the sound is not, I would say, to make it go really far, but it's to make the echoes detectable that aren't as far. So it's a necessary ingredient for the echoes to be useful, and it's a side effect that you can detect it so far away.
1: Okay. Well, tell me about your work to understand the cognitive skills of humpback whales.
0: Yeah. So one thing that's different between the way I approach it versus most biologists is that they're interested in how the males and females decide who to choose as sexual partners. And from my perspective, I'm more interested in sort of the spatial perceptual scenario. So what's happening inside the singer's head, which you can't directly observe, but you can study in other animals and get some sense about what's happening. And so I'm interested in how they can attend to things that they can't directly perceive, because you have to imagine that a whale that's in the ocean, they sing day and night, and they cannot see more than probably 50 meters away from them. But most of the relevant things that are happening are way farther than 50 meters. So they have to kind of like recreate the world in their head based on what they're hearing. They don't really can't really see that far. So it's a question of like, how do you deal with all the different sounds that are happening? How do you use that to reconstruct like a spatial map of the world around you? How do you deal with the fact that other animals may be doing the same thing at the same time so that you don't get confused about what's happening? And it ends up being a sort of a problem solving task for the brain to figure out what's happening, and then for the whale to decide, what do I do? Because if it detects other whales moving around, 3 kilometers away from them, they can't just swim straight towards them, because if they do, by the time they get there, that whale's gone. So they have to kind of imagine like, what's this whale going to do next? If I want to join with that whale, what I need to do, how fast do I need to swim, what angle, et cetera. I should say that when the whales are singing there by themselves, almost always they're not moving. So they're just kind of hanging there in the water. But then when they actually swim off, they stop singing and usually swim off in a very directed manner. So it's clear that when they start swimming, they've decided the singing time's over and I got to go be in some position based on whatever they've learned from what they've experienced when they were listening.
1: When you talk about the whale trying to recreate the environment around it when it can't see very far, it sounds like what I would do in the dark when I'm trying to figure out what's around me. How common do you think the cognitive abilities of the whale are to what we do?
0: I mean, in terms of their brain, they have all the same structures more or less than that we have, but they're not identical. So probably they have most of the same abilities like memory, thinking, attention, perception. We don't know that for sure, but the anatomy suggests that's true. But yeah, I think you're exactly right. It's like if you were in the dark feeling around, but if your arm was like 2 kilometers long, that would be the more equivalent scenario.
1: Now, there is ongoing research by other people who are trying to decode the whale sounds and figure out what they're saying to each other. What do you think about that?
0: Yeah, there's a lot of, especially now because of the emergence of large language models, so ChatGPT and other AI systems, there's this push to try to use those to collect information about different whale species. A lot of work on sperm whales, some on dolphins, and a little bit on humpback whales, trying to figure out like what is the information being transmitted, which I think you can definitely learn things about what the varieties of sounds whales produce are like. I'm not necessarily convinced that that's the way to go, because the implication of like my hypothesis about what's happening with song is that it's not the sounds themselves that are important to the whales making them. It's the silences between the sounds where the echoes are coming back. So they would actually be analyzing the wrong part of the signal from my perspective.
1: Although those scientists think that they're on the right path.
0: Well, every scientist thinks that what they're doing makes sense, and it takes a lot to convince them they're wrong. And from my perspective, I've seen a lot of the AI-based attempts to translate whale sounds and dolphin sounds. I think they're definitely learning things from it, but I just feel like they need to consider all possibilities before locking into one. I mean, I think they should do both. I think they should analyze the sounds and the silences to see what's happening. I mean, maybe they'll find that there's some of the sounds are being used specifically for transmitting information to other whales, and some of them aren't.
1: So if you are convinced that the whales are using their songs, their sounds, as echolocation to understand the environment around them, what in your mind are the whales actually seeing with their sound?
0: Yeah, so my assumption is that based on my analyses of what the sounds are like, is that they're primarily focused on

0: we're doing that are located, 10 kilometers away is to scan really broad sections of ocean and keep monitoring when new whales show up and when they leave.
1: What are you working on now?
0: So right now I'm working to look at a situation that really only a few people have looked at so far with any baleen whale, which is when there are multiple whales singing at the same time, they can all hear each other. Do they attend to the other whales' songs and modify their own songs based on what they're hearing in real time? Or do they just ignore each other? And so we're analyzing multiple whales singing simultaneously to see if you can detect interactions between them. And we actually have detected interactions. So we now know that when there's at least two whales that sing together, they're modifying their songs in ways that suggest that they're doing it based on what the other whale is doing. So almost like a coordinated sound production, which people hadn't really observed before.
1: Hmm. So it is a form of communication then.
0: Well, it depends how you look at it. So, I mean, it's true. All the songs are communicative because they're revealing what the whale's doing, where the whale's at. In that sense, there's definitely communication. But if it's two whales that are both singing together, they could be using it to kind of exchange messages to each other, but they could also be doing it kind of like two fishermen adjusting where they put their boats at or where they cast their lines based on the fact that there's another fisherman there. So they could be essentially focusing on a specific part of space, like, I'm going to focus over here, you focus over there, and we're not going to try to detect the same thing at the same time necessarily. Or maybe they would try to detect the same space at the same time. So they may not be actively trying to exchange information with each other, but they may be sort of accommodating each other or at least adjusting what they do based on the fact there's another whale there with kind of close to them. By the way, close to them means like, 3 or 4 kilometers away.
1: I don't want to sound like you.
0: Yeah, exactly. Because if we're both doing the same thing at the same time, then our echoes are going to sound very similar and it's going to be harder for us to tell whose echoes are whose.
1: Dr. Mercado, thank you so much for your time.
0: Well, thank you for having me.
1: Dr. Eduardo Mercado is a professor of psychology at the University of Buffalo. Now, we've got a couple more interviews with the authors of some fascinating books in our show this week, but we've also asked science journalist Dan Falk to tell us about some of his favorites from this past year. Dan keeps a close eye on popular science books in his podcast, Book Lab. Here's Dan's first review.
2: In his latest book, veteran science writer Sam Keehan turns his attention to archaeology, but with a twist. His new book is called Dinner with King Tut, How Rogue Archaeologists Are Recreating the Sights, Sounds, Smells, and Tastes of Lost Civilizations. The way Keehan sees it, traditional archaeology is too dry, too academic. To make the field more exciting, he embarks on a globe-spanning quest to not merely uncover facts about ancient cultures, but to live as those people lived. The book starts off in Africa 75,000 years ago and finishes off in 16th century Mexico. Along the way, Keehan learns how to flake stone tools, to bake bread the way the Egyptians did, and to craft a canoe like an ancient Polynesian. While the book is nonfiction, it does include a series of brief fictional vignettes, kind of mini-chapters in which Keehan imagines the lives of people who lived in those far-off times and places. I found Dinner with King Tut to be a refreshing and fun take on human history.
1: A little over 4.5 billion years ago, our planet coalesced from a section of the massive disk of dust and debris circling our proto-sun that eventually gave rise to our solar system. That's where the story of Earth really begins. And geologists are decoding that story line by line, like a poem, as it unfolds through the layers of rock that make up our planet. And the tale it tells is full of scenes of destruction and renewal, where change is the only constant. This is what science writer Laura Popek wanted to dig into in her new book called Strata, Stories from Deep Time. In the book, she takes the reader through 4 global geological transformations that made our lives on this rocky planet we call home possible, and how that kind of deep geological understanding could better help us prepare for problems in the future. Hello, Ms. Popek. Welcome to our holiday book show.
3: Thank you so much for having me, Bob.
1: First of all, let's start right at the beginning. How far back in time can we look for rocky clues of what the early Earth might have looked like?
3: So, yeah, that's a great question. And it's one that's constantly changing as people look deeper back into the rock record. But I decided to start

0: my book about halfway through its existence, around 2.5 billion years, because that's the first time you get a real kind of reliable record of Earth.
1: What was the first major transition in the rocks in Earth's history?
0: There were so many different, obviously, changes and events happening throughout Earth history, but the event that I chose to focus on is the rise of oxygen in the atmosphere, which is an event that left a really distinctive set of characteristics and clues in the rock record that scientists have been looking at and debating for decades now. So before oxygen accumulated in the atmosphere, which we know thanks to the rock record, there was only single-celled life. So single-celled bacteria called cyanobacteria are thought to be the very first organisms that produced oxygen gas through photosynthesis. And so the story of oxygen's accumulation in the atmosphere is very much tied up in the evolution of this particular kind of bacteria.
1: You talk in your book about rock in South Africa that played a significant role in figuring out what gave rise to our oxygenated atmosphere. Tell me about that.
0: Yeah, so the rocks in parts of South Africa are some of the oldest rocks in the world. So they're part of what's called a craton, which is a piece of the crust that just hasn't gotten sucked into the mantle as other pieces have. And so it preserves this really important window into this time when oxygen was first arriving in the atmosphere. And the researchers who I spoke to who study these rocks, they study long cores of rock that they've pulled out of the earth using something kind of like a large apple corer that they can get hundreds of feet of continuous rock, which allows them to then go up kind of chronologically from the bottom, which is the oldest rock, to the top, which is the newest rock, and kind of look for the transition from a world without oxygen to a world with oxygen. And some of those clues are visible to the naked eye. You can see as you get into younger rock evidence of rusting. So you see more red colored rock, which is, rust is the result of oxygen interacting with metals. So you can say, oh, okay, well, maybe that's evidence of oxygen. However, old rocks can also become rusted, long after they formed. So that's not always the most reliable clue of whether or not there was oxygen.
1: Now, how far back did these rocks go?
0: So it's tricky with Earth history because you need a certain type of mineral to be able to precisely date the rock. So they didn't find that particular mineral in this particular core, but they know based on measurements taken around the same rock type that this was roughly 2.5 billion years old, give or take a few hundred million years.
1: What other telltale signs did you see?
0: So the question of how and when oxygen arrived in the atmosphere requires you to be able to see evidence of oxygen in the rock record, but you also need to see evidence of the absence of oxygen in the atmosphere. And you have to find that transition when the evidence that there wasn't oxygen goes away and evidence that there is oxygen appears. And so both are important to the story. And the evidence that I found really beautiful for a time before there was oxygen is a sample that I found in a researcher's lab at Caltech, who's part of this group studying the South African rocks. And he showed me this sample of rock that has pyrite in it. So that's fool's gold. So it's kind of, it has that kind of goldish hue. It's beautiful. But rather than being a solid kind of sample that we think about in museum gift shops and things like that, it was a disc that had been cut from a core that where I could see little grains of pyrite that had been rounded, almost like grains of sand. Like you could imagine that they had been pummeled in waves along some sort of maybe bed of a river or shore of some other body of water, which is not anything I've seen before in the world today. And I said that out loud to the researcher and said, huh, this is weird. Like, I've never seen pyrite like that before. And he's like, yeah, that tells you that the world was different back then. And I didn't know this, but he explained to me that the reason we don't see pyrite as sand all over the earth is because pyrite dissolves in the presence of oxygen gas. So it would have entirely disintegrated if it had been somehow thrown into a river today, we would just not get that preserved in the rock record. But in a world without oxygen gas, it wouldn't have dissolved in the same way and it would have been able to be preserved.
1: So how do we get from these first few sites?

0: cyanobacteria to an atmosphere with the amount of oxygen that we have today?
1: It's a great question, and it's a source of heated debate. So the debate is whether all it took was for these bacteria to evolve and then to somehow proliferate, and then, over time we get enough oxygen in the atmosphere. But the question is more complicated than that, because some people think that cyanobacteria evolved long before oxygen left its fingerprints in the rock record, but that oxygen, because it's such a reactive gas, in fact, it's one of the most reactive, gases, materials on the planet, it would have gotten sucked into all different sorts of facets of the planet, into other gases and minerals, and would have gotten completely taken in by these materials so that it could not accumulate in the atmosphere until something allowed it to. And that is the debate that I write about in my book, whether it's changes in tectonics of the planet, whether it's changes in nutrients available, whether it's some other thing. This is an area that people don't agree on, but that I find fascinating. And when I asked one of the researchers, this person at Caltech, why it matters, and his explanation was simply like, if we figure this out about oxygen, how it arrived here, how it accumulated, then we understand how the Earth works, because it's this really fundamental gas that entirely changed the environment of the planet. And if we know how the planet responds to something so reactive, then we understand something really fundamental about the planet and its capacity to change.
0: Well, one of the things I enjoyed about your book is that you took me to different places, and one of the locations you took me to was down a mine where you were able to see the transition to before and after oxygen. What did you see there? What was that like?
1: So this was an iron mine, and it was a mine that was made possible from a time before oxygen. And we say that because, kind of like pyrite, grains of iron in the ocean entirely disintegrate in the presence of oxygen. And so there had, for there to be the iron mines that exist today, where the bulk of like the world's steel is made from, so that this is the material that is then put into the steel that kind of fuels our economy across the planet. For that iron to exist in such high quantities, there needed to have been a world where iron wouldn't have been dissolved on the seafloor, where it could just accumulate on the seafloor. So what I found when I went down into this mine was the result of there being an ocean without oxygen in it that allowed this iron to just build up to the point that created this, important source of this material that fuels our economy today.
0: Well, you talk about how a miner drilled into some of this rock and it came out blood red.
1: I mentioned earlier, you can't always trust the rusty hue of a rock to tell you that it came from a time before or after oxygen, because the rust can happen at any time. So I went down there, the walls were kind of rusty, but what happened was that a driller had kind of drilled in, and the fresh rock is blue, but he's drilling in with some water squirting around the drill bit to clear it out, and that bluish rock is coming out like blood because it's been oxygenated by that water.
0: So what was happening?
1: Yeah, so the fresh rock that was just beneath the surface was just being rusted and oxygenated by the water that was being kind of spewed into the hole. And so it's just evidence that these things are just constantly shifting before our eyes, and we have to really know and understand how the minerals work to be able to read the rock record.
0: Wow. What was that like to be down there and have that experience?
1: It was incredible. I wondered if I would be a little claustrophobic or kind of concerned that I was so deep in the earth, but it ended up feeling very comforting, actually. I wrote and I felt that it was like being in like a womb. Like, it was kind of moist, but not too moist. And it was musty, but not too musty. And it was quite comfortable, actually, and just gorgeous. So I mentioned that, we have these iron formations that are swirling and beautiful and layered, but they're also just these pyrite crystals that are kind of smattering the ceiling almost like stars. So it was gorgeous.
0: But you were also looking back in time to when the Earth was a very, very different place without oxygen in the atmosphere.
1: Yeah, exactly. So it's special to be able to do that and to be able to see the inside of this place that we call home. We're so used to standing on the surface. Things are busy, things are light, things are growing, and then to see right inside the earth and be completely absent of any sort of plants or sun, it just gives you a real new perspective on the planet.
0: Now, the rise of oxygen is just one of four major global transformations you cover in the book. How does

0: rise of oxygen set the stage for the geological transformations that came later?
1: Yeah, so for life as we know it today to exist, we need there to be oxygen, and we need there to be the type of photosynthesis that creates oxygen. And I say that because there are actually other types of photosynthesis that organisms use to create energy from sunlight, but they don't create oxygen. So this version eventually allowed the evolution of plants on land and for animals to follow these plants onto land and for the habitats that we know and love today to exist. And one kind of event that I write about is what the planet kind of underwent when plants first started growing up on land. And the evolution of these plants in some ways was tied up with the cyanobacteria. And so that is in some ways how that episode kind of set the stage for this later episode that happened much, much later, closer to, let's say, 400 million years ago-ish, mm-hmm. when plants were arriving on land. And now we're obviously oxygen is starting to increase as we have more plants growing, but we have other changes happening too, including the accumulation of mud on land, which is a really fun one for me still. I love thinking about this time in Earth history where before plants kind of grew up on continents, continents were really mostly barren rock. And the idea is that there wasn't a lot of mud sticking around on the continents because there was nothing for that mud to stick to. So if there was a rainstorm, that the clays and the silts that make up mud would just get flushed into rivers and dumped into the bottom of the ocean. And so it wasn't until plants started growing on continents that they provided a little bit of texture to land, and then the mud particles could begin to stick and accumulate. And this had huge implications for the kind of evolution of landscapes on the planet. Rivers started flowing in different ways. You started having floodplains with muddy kind of substrates for plants to start growing further inland. And now all of a sudden you have the possibility for animals to follow those plants inland. And fast forward to the evolution of humans. I mean, a human civilization gathers on the banks of muddy rivers where plants have helped that mud stick. So it's all connected. And that's what was so fun in writing this book, was to see how all of these different episodes are connected over billions of years of time.
0: So why is it important, especially as we look for solutions to our climate crisis, to understand these nuances in Earth's geological history?
1: It provides us a look back at what the Earth has been through so that when we think about what might happen in the future, we don't have to go blindly wondering how the Earth responds to different changes. We can actually look to Earth's history to see how it has reacted to past changes in greenhouse gas levels, changes in temperature, how life has responded to those episodes. We don't have to go blind. And so we can learn the feedback loops and the ways that Earth has kind of evolved to balance itself out through these periods of change, to get a better sense of what we might be able to do to kind of balance ourselves back out as we move forward. It's mm-hmm. also in a really important set of context that provides us the insight we need to recognize how unusual the rate of change is now. And that's key, is that you can look at Earth history and say, well, Earth has always changed. So what does the change today matter if the Earth has always changed, and why it matters, obviously, for so many reasons. But what we point to is the rate that the change is happening at, and that rate is far faster than rates of change in the past. And we know that thanks to the rock record.
0: Ms. Popick, thank you so much for your time.
1: Thank you, Bob. This was a pleasure.
0: Laura Popick is a science writer based out of Portland, Maine, and the author of Strata, Stories from Deep Time. Now, here's science journalist and host of the Book Lab podcast, Dan Falk, with another review.
2: The human brain is like no other structure in the universe. Its 80 billion plus neurons and their 100 trillion plus connections make us who we are. But the brain is also a fragile organ, and when something goes wrong, reality can get turned upside down. For Priya Anand, a neurologist with a gift for storytelling, the brain's workings, and its occasional failures, reveal important truths about the human condition. Her book is titled The Mind Electric, A Neurologist on the Strangeness and Wonder of Our Brains. With Anand as our guide, we witness all manner of unusual medical cases. We meet an epilepsy patient plagued by the same four chords from a Van Halen song, which keep repeating in her head. Another patient sees her son's t-shirt change color from red to green, then back to red. Another patient insists they've already died. A book like this could feel exploitative, but The Mind Electric doesn't. Instead, there's deep compassion on every page. And the result is a book that's hard to put down. The Mind Electric is a terrific read.
3: Pickering, why can't a woman be more like a man?
4: I beg your pardon?
3: Yes, why can't a woman be more like a man? Men are so honest, so thoroughly square, eternally noble, historically fair. But when you win, we'll always give your back a pat. But why can't a woman be like that?
0: That song from the film My Fair Lady is a classic for many reasons, one of them being how it plays off some of the more old-fashioned views of men and women at the time. While it may be convenient and easy to categorize life forms on Earth as being either male or female, with clear definitions of each, in reality, biological sex is complex, with a lot more overlap and variability than we ever imagined. Which is why, in a new book, primatologist and anthropologist Agustin Fuentes wanted to explore the biological continuum of sex across the animal kingdom, and what that reveals about the messy world of human sexuality. Dr. Fuentes is a professor of anthropology at Princeton University and the author of Sex is a Spectrum, The Biological Limits of the Binary. Hello and welcome to our holiday book show.
5: Thanks, Bob. I'm glad to be here.
0: Well, let's start out with the basic definition. How do you define sex?
5: That is a great question. So most people, when they think of sex, they think male and female, right? So usually they think reproduction of some sort. Sometimes, as in many biologists, they think, well, it's whether you make a big gamete, the ova, or what we call an egg, or the small gamete, the sperm. But we can also think about sex in the sense of how our bodies work and how we sense our bodies, how masculine or feminine we are. All those kinds of things come into the sort of spectrum of sex. And so how we define this is going to be dependent on what kinds of questions we're asking. But the easy thing is to say, hey, look, sexually reproducing species tend to have two sexes, and those two sexes are what we're interested in.
0: But you make a distinction between sex and gender.
5: Absolutely. And so I think this is really important. So I make a distinction when I talk about sex biology. So I'm really interested in all the biological things, all the things of our bodies and other organisms' bodies that are related to reproduction or that aren't related to reproduction, but have connections to the systems, the biological and physiological systems related to reproduction. So that's what I call sex biology. Gender is a human thing. Gender is the social roles, the expectations, the identities, the social and cultural realities of living in different kinds of bodies. And in reality, humans have sex and gender that's mixed together all the time.
0: Well, let's go back to the very beginning. I mean, life began on Earth with a single-celled organism that reproduces by just splitting itself in two. So I want to ask you a question you pose at the beginning of your book. If sexual reproduction is more difficult and riskier than asexual reproduction, why did it even evolve?
5: I love that question. I mean, the simple answer is that, well, sex is fun, right? But sex is also really difficult. Most people think that evolved for reproduction, to create new life. In fact, sex evolved as a way to mix things up. Because for the first billion years or so of life on this planet, reproduction was asexual, right? Just divided internally and then made a copy of yourself. But what sex does is it creates variation, and variation is the sort of heart of evolutionary possibilities. It is without variation, it's hard to evolve, almost impossible. With some kind of biological variation, we have flexibility in a given population or a given species. So when we're challenged, if there's some genetic or other variation within that species, their chances of overcoming those challenges are greater. So sex evolved to create variation.
0: Mix up the gene pool, in other words.

0: Yeah, mix up the gene pool, mix up bodies, mix up possibilities. So sex, you can think of biologically, offers a kind of hope, right? A kind of possibilities for meeting challenges you haven't even encountered yet.
1: Now, you have all kinds of wonderful examples in your book of how insects reproduce. They have a lot of variety in their techniques. Let's look at a couple of them. Honeybees, tell me about those.
0: So honeybees are amazing. And I think the way you said this, varieties of how insects reproduce, I love that because when we talk about sex, anyone who researches sex, one of the most common things you see is enormous variation in how animals do this. We're not even going to talk about plants. Plants are crazy. They do sex all sorts of ways. Let's stick with animals. But even animals, honeybees are amazing because they have two genetic systems and three kinds of bodies. There's two different kinds of female and one kind of male. But they're radically different in what they look like, in how they act, and what they do. So there's the queen workers, and then there's those few males that sit around for when the queen needs to copulate with them and propagate the species. What's really amazing about this is that honeybees have three totally different ways of being in the world that come from only two different genetics and that are really interesting and flexible and don't fall neatly into sort of a binary male-female division.
1: Wow. You also mentioned a type of fish that, despite starting their lives as female, can also become male.
0: Yeah.
1: How does that work?
0: So I think this is amazing. This is actually not uncommon in the teleost fishes, what we call the bony fishes. What they're called, they're sort of sequential hermaphrodites is the official term. But what happens is, for example, in the blue-headed wrasse, a really nice little reef fish, all blue-headed wrasses are born, and then when they mature, all of them mature into what we call the large gamete producing. They produce eggs or ova, so they become female. All the blue-headed wrasse become female. Except as their bodies grow, the biggest one, in any given, there's a little group of these blue-headed wrasse living on a coral reef somewhere. The biggest one, their body undergoes some kind of change. The physiology actually restructures itself to become a male, unless another blue-headed wrasse from outside their group shows up who happens to be bigger, a bigger body. And so that one who just became a male will switch back to becoming a female because the other one coming in is a male. The bottom line here is that in the blue-headed wrasse, you have one body, one set of DNA, and one, two, or even multiple versions of which sex it is across its lifetime. That's pretty fascinating. Like I said, these are just different systems for dealing with the complexities and the challenges of different ecologies and environments with sex biology. And the reason I go through all of these different insects and fish and earthworms and all of these different fascinating organisms is to point out that sex biology matters, right? Whether you produce big gametes, eggs, or small gamete sperm really matters to your body and to your life, but that those things aren't some giant binary fixed in the world in only one way. There's lots of ways to be male or female or both.
1: Okay, so that's fish. Let's switch to mammals. What kind of sexual variation do we see in them?
0: So generally, mammals are considered some of the most stringent, right? The most strict for reproductive biology because, right, we gestate, right? Mammals gestate and then lactate. And that's a pretty complicated system. So in mammals, on average, there's a division between those who have sort of a uterus and ovaries and those who have testes and no uterus, and they produce different kinds of gametes and have slightly different lives and bodies, depending on which species. But it's not always that clear. That's our general pattern. For example, the European mole female has ovaries, but also a lot of testicular tissue in her ovaries. So after she gets pregnant and gives birth, her ovaries start to shut down, and the sort of testicular, the testes tissues in those ovaries, starts to turn on and change her hormone profile. So she becomes super aggressive mom and a crazy digger to make new space for the burrows.
1: Well, what about sexual preference? I mean, aside from reproduction, how much variation is there in other animals?
0: So one of the things I remember, so I've spent a lot of my career looking at humans, but also looking at primates. And so I used to take students into the field to study macaque monkeys. And every time I would take a bunch of students in, after this third or fourth or fifth day of observations, the students would come back to me. They're like, "Oh, I don't know how to score this one observation." I'm like, "What are you talking about?" And what they were seeing was that there was a lot of homosexual activity, that is, sexual activity between females or sexual activity between males. And what they were pointing out, and what the scientists took a while to catch up with, is that same-sex behavior, social sexual interactions, is a central part of many, many mammals' lives. And so that's another interesting thing about sex.

0: variation. That is, the acts of sex, sexual activity, is not just about reproduction. In fact, for many species, more sex happens outside of reproduction than inside reproduction.
1: Well, you talk in your book about how this binary view, male-female, is a limited way to see the world, and you say that humans are biocultural. What do you mean by that?
0: Well, let me be very clear what I mean by a binary view, right? Think of this. A binary is like a one and a zero, right? There is nothing that overlaps between a one and zero. That's why we can use the binary system to write code, right? Because it's either a one or a zero. Animals, humans especially, are not like that, right? We don't have two types of human. We don't have two types of animal. We've got variations on biological form that have typical patterns and clusters, right? So males and females are these typical clusterings with a lot of overlap and some individuals that don't fall into either of those clusters. When it comes to human, we're not just talking about our biology. We're always talking about our biology that's been shaped, that interacts with our cultural experiences, our families, our lives, our histories, all of those things. So humans are biocultural. Let me give you a very simple example. If most people listening to this took off their shoes right now and they looked down at their right foot, they would see the pinky toe, that fifth toe on the outside there, sort of scrunched in under their fourth toe, right? Scrunched under that. And people always wonder, what is the point of that pinky toe? Why is it there? And what I would say to them is that you are looking, your foot is a biocultural object. That foot, that pinky toe scrunched under those other toes, that comes from you wearing shoes your entire life. You've reformatted the bones, the ligaments, and the muscles of your foot into a particular shape that is a cultural shape. And if you had grown up not wearing shoes at all, your feet would look very different.
1: Wow. So you're talking about nature nurture here.
0: Yeah, but I would say, and I've said this many times before, it's not nature nurture. It's nature nurtural. It's a horrible word. And I made it up years ago and it didn't stick. But the point is that it's always a mix between the two. Like how you taste food, right, is built on your taste buds, but also the taste buds' exposure over time to different foods, and also the cultural things around you, what foods you've been given, what your parents like, what your friends like, all of those kinds of things. So your actual sense of taste, your sense of smell, all of those things are co-constructed from your bodies, your biologies, and your social lives and your experiences. So that's why we're biocultural. And if you think about sex and gender, I mean, you really can't get much more biocultural than that.
1: How do societal expectations and the roles we take on play into the sexual and gender spectrum between males and females?
0: Oh, that is about a 15-week podcast.
1: So, okay, well, let's do the short form.
0: Let's do the short one. Yeah. I mean, think about it. Culture is extremely powerful, and there are some patterns in gender across many cultures, but there's a lot of variation. So I like to think of masculinity and femininity, right? What do we expect from certain bodies? So when you think about that, we have very strong expectations of what a little boy and a little girl should be like. So strong, in fact, we dress them differently. We sort of give them different opportunities for sports. We even feed them differently. And that's really interesting because we're biocultural, remember? So when you sort of treat someone differently, when you give them different opportunities, when they use their bodies differently, they mature in slightly different ways. And so it's hard to tell. Clearly, there are differences between males and females. That's really important. But because our gendered expectations are so powerful in shaping how we interact, even with babies, it's not always clear how much of these adult differences or pubertal differences are biological and how much are cultural. Let me give you one example. So it turns out, through a bunch of observational studies done, I think, in Canada, in the United States, and in the UK, they looked at people playing with infants in that sort of bouncing up and down way and found that people were more vigorous with little boys and softer with little girls. And in fact, they dropped little boys at a much higher frequency than they dropped little girls. Who knows what kind of impact that has? But it is interesting that even at the level of interacting with infants, we speak to them differently, we talk to them differently. And so bodies are shaped by our cultures and our lives.
1: Mm-hmm. I also noticed this time of year when you go into the toy sections of large stores, you go over to what's for girls, and all the colors are reds and pinks. And you go over into the boys' stores, and it's army green or gray. I mean, even the colors are different.
0: It is fascinating, too, and that varies by culture. But I think you're exactly right. As people are buying presents for their children, you also have to think, those presents aren't just some cultural imposition. Oh, here's a girl present, here's a boy present. But they actually train the children to use their hands differently, to use their eyes differently, to use their bodies differently. And that's actually really fascinating.

0: fascinating. I'm not saying that's bad. I'm just saying we have to recognize it, because when we see some pretty massive differences in gendered identities and behaviors in adults or, you know, late teens, we can't assume those just come from hormonal changes that happen at puberty.
1: Mm. Well, you do mention in your book about how hormones bathing our brains can change depending on the role we take in the family.
0: Absolutely. I think this is fascinating. First of all, let me be very, very clear. Hormones are extremely important, right? For all or life, but for mammals and particularly humans, right? Our patterns of hormones. And all humans have the same hormones. We just have different levels and patterns of hormones, depending on whether or not we have testes or ovaries or different other aspects of our body. But I think what's really amazing is people don't realize that all humans are incredibly wired to take care, especially take care of infants, but to take care of one another as well. And it turns out if you do a lot of caretaking, so this is the work of Lee Gettler and other scholars, if you do, as a man, a lot of caretaking, especially of your own offspring, your hormone patterns are going to change, right? Your body's actually going to change just because you're interacting and caretaking. So then think, in a society which considers it feminine to caretake and not masculine, what does that do to bodies? That actually changes the ways in which bodies can work.
1: What message would you like readers to take from your book, Sex is a Spectrum, especially during these politically challenging times?
0: Look, it's difficult, right? They're difficult times. A lot of people are afraid. A lot of people are confused. One of the most important things we can do is to continue to talk about this. But to talk about this, we have to have a baseline. We have to know, how do bodies vary, right? How do cultures vary? How do humans vary? That variation has to be our starting point. And at the same time, we really have to recognize that there's a lot of ways in which humans are successfully human, right? We're not all the same. And I think having knowledge, having empathy, and a little bit of compassion for people is going to go a very long way.
1: Dr. Puentes, thank you so much for your time.
0: It's been my pleasure.
1: Dr. Augustin Fuentes is a professor of anthropology at Princeton University and the author of Sex is a Spectrum, The Biological Limits of the Binary. And to wind up today's special episode, here's science journalist Dan Falk again with one more book review.
2: There's something about the planet Mars that tugs at the imagination. Science writer David Barron is fascinated by the particular interest that Earthlings took in the Red Planet around the year 1900. His new book is called The Martians, The True Story of an Alien Craze That Captured Turn-of-the-Century America. At the center is the American astronomer Percival Lowell, who would end up founding the Lowell Observatory in Flagstaff, Arizona. When Lowell gazed at Mars through his state-of-the-art telescope, he saw, or at least thought he saw, an elaborate network of canals. As Barron tells it, Lowell had no intention to deceive. He really believed he was witnessing some sort of vast engineering project on Mars. But other astronomers never seemed to see what Lowell said he saw, and even as telescopes got bigger and better, those canals never seemed to get any clearer. Eventually, the idea of Martian canals simply faded away. But the Mars mania that Lowell sparked would linger for decades, even influencing the young Carl Sagan a half century later. David Barron's The Martians brings to life a peculiar and fascinating episode in the history of astronomy. For Quirks and Quarks, I'm Dan Falk.
1: 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Quirks and Quarks is produced by Rosie Fernandez and Amanda Buckowitz. Our senior producer is Jim Levins, and our acting senior producer is Sonia Biting. I'm Bob McDonald. Thanks for listening.
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5: ABC News, good morning, I'm Noni Edwards. SA police say the mother at the centre of the horrific murder-suicide went to a police station the day before she and her daughter were found dead. Here's Patricia Tiano.
6: The bodies of 36-year-old Helena Wright and her 23-month-old daughter from Compton were found in the water on Monday after her car was found abandoned near Port Macdonald. Police have since confirmed they are treating the deaths, as well as the disappearance of her 3-month-old son, as a murder-suicide. Although he remains missing, officers have called off the formal search after receiving advice the child could not have survived. In a statement, they confirmed Ms. Wright went to the local police station on Sunday. Police also conducted a welfare check at her home the next morning, but no one was found.
5: If you need support, please contact Lifeline on 13 11 14 or 1-800-RESPECT on 1800 737 732. Assistant Treasurer Daniel Molino says the state government's proposed national mandatory standards for new data centres are still intact despite opposition from Queensland and Northern Territory. Yesterday, energy ministers met to discuss data centre energy use as part of the Energy and Climate Change Ministerial Council. Queensland and the NT both knocked back several elements of the government's framework for AI, including the plan to legislate national standards for large-scale data centres to ensure facilities underwrite new renewable power supply. Mr. Molino says discussions will continue with the states and territories.
7: What I'd say to those two governments is that we need to make sure that these data centres not just contribute to the grid, but do so in a way that's consistent with the clean energy transition. So, look, you don't always get complete agreement.
5: Internationally, President Donald Trump has issued a fresh, expletive-laden threat against Iran after surprise attacks against US bases in the Middle East. Nick Parmeter has more.
8: In a phone interview with Fox News, which was not broadcast, Mr. Trump reportedly swore while saying the US would beat Iran in response to the surprise strikes by an Iran-backed militia in Iraq. Mr. Trump paused US attacks against Iran over the weekend after 13 straight days of strikes. In turn, Iran had stopped launching retaliatory strikes against American personnel and bases across the Middle East, including in the Gulf states and in Jordan. But on Tuesday local time, the US joined with Saudi Arabian forces to hit the militia, which US Central Command said had been directed by Tehran's powerful Islamic Revolutionary Guard Corps to attack Saudi and US forces in the region.
5: Meanwhile, China has accused the United States of trying to suppress Chinese companies by banning imports of foreign-made humanoid and quadruped robots. Washington says these carry unacceptable risks to America's national security. Many of them are made in China, which is competing with the US to develop robotics and artificial intelligence. A spokesperson for the Chinese Foreign Ministry, Mao Ning, says Beijing would respond by ensuring Chinese firms are protected.
9: China has always firmly opposed the US overstretching the concept of national security to suppress Chinese companies. Protectionism cannot enhance US competitiveness. It will only harm the interests of American companies and consumers.
5: Sport now, and Australia will be represented by two athletes in the final of the men's mile at the Commonwealth Games, with both Ollie Hoare and Cam Myers progressing through the heats in Glasgow. Myers was the fastest qualifier for Sunday morning's final, while Hoare, who was tripped and finished ninth in his heat, progressed after a successful appeal. The mile hasn't been run at the Commonwealth Games since 1966 and has returned to the program in place of the 1500-metre events. Myers has told ABC Sport he's honoured to have the expectations of his nation upon him.
10: Having the pressure means people see something in you and they believe in you as an athlete to perform, and you know, I think having that pressure is a privilege because people do look up to you, they believe in you, so I'm just looking forward to making the most of it, and you know, regardless of the result, I want to walk off the track knowing that I did all that I could have possibly done.
5: Australia's in search of more medals on day 6 of the Commonwealth Games, with the 3-on-3 basketball competitions drawing to a close in Glasgow. Australia's half an hour away from taking on England in the men's wheelchair gold medal game, with the Australian women currently facing Canada in the bronze medal match. In the non-disabled competitions, both Australian teams will play for gold in the coming hours, with the men taking on England and the women, Uganda. The final night of swimming finals are an hour from getting underway, with a host of Australian stars in action, with the athletics program also continuing. You're up to date with the latest ABC News this morning. For more news at any time, ABC Listen.
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17: Alex Brigger is a man who knows what it's like to raise his arms in front of a stage full of musicians and summon a great, big, beautiful noise from them. Alex Brigger has conducted orchestras all over the world. He's the founder of the Australian World Orchestra, and he's brought the orchestra home to perform two special concerts with works by Mills, Stravinsky and Shostakovich in Melbourne and Sydney on the 19th and 20th of August. And he's a man with a fascinating family history as well. Hello, Alex.
18: Hi, very nice to be here.
17: You grew up in this beautiful house in Sydney's Rose Bay. Who was in the house with you?
18: It was really an amazing house, beautiful. My family consisted of my mother and father, of course, and my three sisters. So on the top, we had this beautiful apartment, I suppose. And on the bottom was my uncle Alistair, actually, who was the headmaster of Sydney Grammar. But the bottom was owned by my other uncle, Sir Charles McCarris, who was Australia's sort of, I would say, most famous conductor. And we were all in awe of him. There was something magnetic about him. And when he would come, there would be huge dinner parties with lots of very well-known people, particularly in the music industry, everyone from Opera Australia and from the Sydney Symphony. And there would be chauffeurs, etc., and TV, lots of TV. But I wasn't really all that interested in music.
17: You weren't?
18: I played the violin, but terribly. You know, I never really practiced or anything. I was far more interested in aeroplanes. I really wanted to become a pilot. That was my complete obsession until the age of 12. And my mother said, I think it's time for you to go to a classical music concert. I said, sure. And I went to this concert, Sydney Symphony. My Uncle Charles was conducting. He was the music director. And he performed Mahler's Fourth Symphony, the third movement, which is this incredibly intense adagio, started. Beautiful cello melody. And something happened. It was instantaneous. And I could not believe the sound I was hearing. This sound world, the tragedy of this movement. I was moved to tears and I said, that's what I've got to do. I now know what I've got to do in my life. I have to control this piece of music in my life and do what my uncle did. And I went home and I took out the violin and I started practicing 3 hours a day. My teachers couldn't believe it. And got a score and a recording of the Mahler's Fourth Symphony. And I remember it was the London Philharmonic. And I listened to it and studied it.
17: Do you remember how you felt the music entering you and what it did to you? Did it soothe you or unsettle you or both?
18: Both, because that movement, the opening is very settling, but the harmony, you see, Mahler does this to a lot of people because of his chordal structure and his harmonic language that he has. What my sister and I, my sister Nikki and I used to call them killer chords, where it would come and go, wait for it, here it comes. And then suddenly this incredible chord would happen, this harmonic change, and it's goes right into your heart. And I remember that exact feeling listening to it for the first time. I couldn't believe the melody, which keeps repeating, how intense I felt. And I've always felt that is a very strange movement of Mahler's, that he was almost in a way predicting the Holocaust. I can't say that that's true, but that's how
17: I... Well, he was a Viennese Jewish man.
18: Oh, yeah, of course.
17: And he's writing it before the Holocaust, but you feel like... I know what you mean, though.
18: It's so
17: tragic. You feel like
18: tragic.
17: A premonition of it or something?
18: Yes, it's so tragic that you feel that there's something going on inside him. He must know. So I don't know if he was writing it really in relation to that, or if he also maybe thought that something dreadful was about to happen that he could feel bubbling in within the society. That's how I feel it. And every time that I conduct that piece, it's the imagery that goes through my mind. And a lot of people might say that that's absolute rubbish, but who knows?
17: I like to think I can hear history in so much music, well, particularly from Russian composers.
18: Absolutely. Shostakovich is the classic example. Yes. Stravinsky, of course, or Prokofiev, but particularly Shostakovich.
17: Yeah, I think you can hear the horror of the 20th century in Shostakovich's music.
18: Absolutely.
17: The hell of two world wars, the hell of Stalinism, the hell of it all, the grief and the violence of it. And
18: absolutely.
17: I feel like I'm hearing history.
18: Everywhere in Shostakovich, and that's one of the reasons I'm so happy to be performing the 10th Symphony with the Australian World Orchestra this year, because that is exactly all about that, and it's just after Stalin had died and Shostakovich could finally let go and could really in his music let his emotions and his thoughts come through about this regime and Stalin and what he thought of him. And anyone who hears it and knows anything about Stalin will think, well, I mean, it couldn't be represented in a better way.
17: Stalin was that kind of dictator who liked to pick the wings off flies, I think, and probably enjoyed humiliating a great composer.
18: Absolutely. But you see, Shostakovich, being the genius that he was, found a way to attack him and his regime without them even knowing. And the famous Fifth Symphony, even though he had to write this symphony to get back into favour with Stalin and the regime, which saved him from being shot or put into a gulag, but the very end of it, you think, is this wonderful triumph, and it is, but it's also very dark. It's all very weird. And you can hear that this is a gag on the regime and getting away with it.
17: So you started practicing after hearing this beautiful movement of Mahler's. Mm. You're practicing violin all the time, but really you wanted to be a conductor all the time?
18: Yeah, I only practiced the violin to get into the conservatorium and also to get into an orchestra, and for the principal reason that I wanted to see what the trombones and the trumpeters and the horn players were going to say about conductors, because they're renowned for being fierce to conductors. So I wanted to sit there and play in the orchestra seat and learn about conducting and how a conductor rehearsed. And then I would listen to these players during the break and see what they were saying about the conductor.
17: So you wanted to be a soldier before you became a general?
18: That's really true. And I remember being backstage and they're having a coffee, I'm having a coffee and listening. And more often than not, they were complaining about the conductor. The orchestras always do that. But
17: is this because the violins or the strings have such pride of place in an orchestra, particularly the violins and violas singing around and the horns are going to sit behind? Is that it?
18: There is something about the brass, and they all know it too. They're bigger drinkers. They're bigger party animals, and they sort of control the aura of the whole orchestra. The strings are just there, a mass of them.
17: Yeah.
18: But they're not as tricky to deal with as the brass.
17: Brass is a bit more rock and roll.
18: They really are.
17: So this was the pathway to be a conductor to your mind, but what kind of a pathway was there to become a conductor in Australia?
18: It was almost impossible, incredibly difficult. There were no conducting courses. Even now, it's complicated, and you really need to get overseas to really further your career as a conductor.
17: Tell me how you got offside with the head of the conservatorium when a great conductor, George Schulte, came to Australia to give a masterclass.
18: You're right. Schulte came out with the Chicago Symphony on tour, and they performed Mahler's 9th Symphony. And I remember Schulte gave a masterclass for 4 younger conductors. Not for me, I was way too young, but for conductors who were doing sort of okay with the Sydney Symphony. And I remember it was Tchaikovsky's 5th, and it was an open masterclass down on the concert hall on the Opera House. And, of course, I wanted to go. I'd never seen a conductor like this. It just didn't exist. You have to remember that back in those days, there was no YouTube. There were no videos of conductors. I had no idea what Karajan looked like or what Toscanini looked like. Now it's everywhere. You can even see them when they're very young.
17: Oh, of course, you need to see. You can't just hear.
18: I really wanted to see. What do they look like? I used to look at books and record covers back then, and there was always a picture of the conductor, and I imagined, okay,
17: burst in the air
18: you can kind of see, okay, that's what I can see, what he looks like. A bardo, I could see with what he would do with his hands. And I could already see that he had a beautiful flexibility in his hands. Mater came out, which was thrilling, with the Israel Philharmonic. Svetlanov came with the Russian State Orchestra. There weren't a lot of touring orchestras. Bernstein never came. Karajan never came. Abado never came. They never came to Australia, all these famous conductors at that time.
17: So what happened when you told the head of the conservatory you wanted to go and see this?
18: I said, I want to go and see this masterclass. He said, I'm sorry, it clashes with a rehearsal that I'm giving with the symphony orchestra. And I said, but it's Schulte. I mean, you need to be getting every student from the conservatorium down there. And, you know, we should all be there watching. And he said, no. And he said, I now know if you're not at my rehearsal, I'll know you're there. And I'll have to get rid of you.
17: Well, he's going to kick you out.
18: Yes, he was going to kick me out.
17: So what did you do?
18: Well, I went. I went to the masterclass because, it was a once-in-a-lifetime opportunity. And I'm so glad I did because it was thrilling. And at the end of it, Schulte got a little bit snarky. He couldn't control himself and he just sort of had to conduct himself. And so he got up and rehearsed the Sydney Symphony, and it wasn't a performance, but he rehearsed the Sydney Symphony himself and the Tchaikovsky's Fifth, and I really learned quite a lot already about rehearsal technique just by watching that 30 minutes. And then, of course, I got called into the Dean's office and, you know, it all went pear-shaped. And the only way I could get, it's terrible, but I went to the press. And I let them know.
17: That you were going to be kicked out for going to a conducting masterclass.
18: And then out came an article saying, I remember it said, what's going on at the conservatorium? And, of course, I was let back in to the con.
17: He must have hated your guts.
18: He was not fond of me. He wouldn't let me conduct the orchestra. I begged and begged to be given a chance and all of it. But it just wasn't possible.
17: So when you finished at the con, you made your way to Germany.
18: That's right. I went to Germany on purpose.
17: To Munich? Munich. Why Germany?
18: One, the orchestras. So many incredible orchestras. I wanted to hear the sound. And all the great conductors were there. Austria is very close, so the Vienna Philharmonic was close, Salzburg very close, you know, Mozart, all the great composers. I wanted to learn another language.
17: Yeah, because so many operas are in German, aren't they?
18: Exactly. Yeah. So it was either Italy or Germany, and also Germany was free to study there. So there are a lot of Australians there, and there still are. And Munich, I went there because I had contacts there to stay there, and it was easier to set up there rather than Berlin. So that's what we did. And, of course, the opera, incredible opera, and two incredible orchestras. And we used to go to all the performances, very cheap to go to concerts then, very cheap to go to the opera.
17: You mentioned Claudio Abbado, never got to perform in Australia. Tell me how you got to see him while you were in Germany.
18: Yeah, well, again, all these touring orchestras, they always came to Munich because it was a cultural hub. And the Berlin Philharmonic toured. They were on tour going around all of Europe doing all the 9 symphonies of Mahler. And I remember we were so poor. And the ticket cost, it was 100 Deutschmark for a ticket in the last row. And that was the same as, you know, one-to-one with Australian dollars. So it was $100. And for us, that was basically broke the bank. But we had to go. So I bought 2 tickets. And it was the very last row. But I found out that they were having a pre-rehearsal sound check, as you call it, in the hall. And I snuck in. It was very hard. But I snuck in and I hid under the chairs so that no one would see me. And I'd never seen the Berlin Philharmonic. And I'd never seen Abbado. I'd listened to all his recordings. And I remember he flipped between First Symphony a little bit. Then he went to the Third Symphony. Give me the fourth movement of the Third Symphony. Started, okay, the Fourth Symphony, Adagio. Let's do the third movement of the Mahler 5. And they were all just sort of quick to new symphony. And then 2 hours later, he came on stage and performed the 9th symphony. And it was the greatest performance to this day of anything I've heard. And you know who else was in the orchestra? Brett Dean, Australia's very famous composer. He was a violist and he was a member of the Berlin Philharmonic and he was playing viola. And I remember speaking to him about it afterwards. And he said, that's probably the greatest performance that I've ever played in my life. And, you know, we've played the symphony many, many times. It's always wonderful, but something happened. And I said, I know, I can't understand it, but something happened. It was bizarre. There was no applause at the end of it for something like 12 minutes.
19: Oh, my God.
18: We all just sat really? There inside. We couldn't believe what had happened. It's so depressing, the last movement, of course, and the way it ends. It's all about death.

0: And I said, I can't tell you. I mean, there's no point in even trying to explain to you. I can't understand why you didn't all go. It's the Berlin Philharmonic, Mahler, Nida, Butter, and you want to become conductors, and none of you even came. There's no words. I have no words, so you missed it, you know.
1: Today I'm with conductor Alex Breger. He's the chief conductor and artistic director of the Australian World Orchestra. Can you just give me a bit of conducting 101, if you don't mind?
0: Sure.
1: I know this is probably bread and butter for you as well, but is there a different role for the right and left hand, or are they?
0: Oh, yeah. The right hand gives the beat.
1: Right.
0: Or always. So whether that's 3, 4, 1, 2, 1, 2, or like a drummer, you know. And it's the left hand, assuming you're right-handed, but if it's your left hand that then shows cues for instruments.
1: Like
0: but
1: come
0: then,
1: up now, you, the strings come up here.
0: Well, like
1: the
0: if, you know, a clarinet
1: here.
0: Comes yes, in, you right. cue them, yep. or an oboe or whatever, but then it really, it shows the emotion and what you want to bring out from the sound in the orchestra. So whether, yes, in simplistic terms, whether it gets louder, whether it gets softer, all that sort of thing.
1: So you know, should, the left emotion, hand should look like it's conjuring the music almost.
0: That's exactly what it is. The left hand conjures the music and molds the music, and a great orchestra, I mean, really top orchestras can follow that left hand so that the conductor really never has to stop, and they can react instantaneously to what that left hand is, and of course the right, because the right's keeping them time. So your right hand can go faster, can go slower, so, you know, everything as far as the tempo is concerned. But it's your left hand that then molds the music and what you
1: okay.
0: want out of your interpretation of that piece.
1: So each of the musicians have got their own sheet music in yep. front of them for their own part, but you've got the whole score, the blueprints.
0: Yes.
1: Of
0: yes.
1: the whole orchestra in front of you. Do you know that backwards? And do you only need to glance at that?
0: I conduct almost everything from memory. So I memorize everything, and I very, very rarely use a score in performance. So there's nothing in front of me. It's harder with contemporary music. I'll give you a classic example. In the concert that we were about to do, the Petrushka from Stravinsky, I won't use a score. The Shostakovich tenor, I won't use a score. But Jonathan Mills' piece, I will, because that's a bit, it's a bit more, it's not more complicated. But with contemporary music, it's
1: it
0: a bit
1: It sits outside the bounds often.
0: Exactly.
1: Of,
0: it's a bit of more of a risk.
1: Style and,
0: it's a bit
1: yeah.
0: more of a risk.
1: Does that mean you can have... Have you got it all in your head then? Does that mean you can walk around with it so you don't...
0: All the time.
1: You can hear all of those things in your head as you walk around going on public transport or something
0: all
1: like
0: the time.
1: That?
0: 3 o'clock in the morning. So annoying. I wake up at 3 o'clock in the morning and I always very quickly go through my scores.
1: Right.
0: So the cyclothon, fast forward.
1: So your earworm isn't Waterloo by ABBA.
0: It's
1: Shostakovich's 10th or something like that.
0: Yeah, it's whatever piece that I'm conducting at that particular time. It's exactly what happens. And I'm listening all the time in my mind.
1: You said that before that you were watching Claudio Abbaro make a very specific kind of sound. And, you know, everything's very specific in the score. Everything's written down. There's no improv going on, really, except
0: we're not improvising.
1: No, you're not. But so how does the conductor draw a different kind of sound world from the same bit of sheet music, the same strict adherence to the score?
0: It's a fantastic question, because it is exactly what conducting is about. And it is something that really you cannot put into words. It's all to do with the aura of that human being standing in front of you. We all know Beethoven's Fifth Symphony, you know, don't we? Ba-ba-ba-ba-ba-ba-ba-ba. And you put the same orchestra, and one conductor walks out and starts it and conducts that first movement. Right afterwards, another conductor will come out and start it. And it could even be the same tempo, yet the sound of the orchestra will change.
1: What from the conductor's
0: conductor.
1: Bearing or face or what?
0: Everything. The aura that he or she emits to the orchestra. And it can be the body of that human being could be harsh, and therefore the orchestra will play in an aggressive manner. Claudio Abbaro, for example, was beautiful, was so relaxed, and therefore the orchestra, the sound became lush and beautiful. Toscanini, who was one of the most famous conductors ever lived, had a very aggressive beat, and the orchestra would play with an aggressiveness.
1: And do you sometimes try and work yourself up into a rage almost when you're performing those kind of music, when you want it?
0: Well, you don't control it. And of course you get into a rage. Anyone who comes to the concert and sees me conduct that second movement of that Shostakovich 10 that's all about Stalin, you'll see a rage going on, because that's what the music is all about.
1: It's a reaction to cruelty.
0: And,
1: yes.
0: and you

0: react to what the sound is coming out. Then there's the beauty of, well, we talk about that mala, that slow movement. I'm all about the beauty of sound.
1: The tenderness.
0: I don't really like aggressive conductors who are horrible to look at. I think also the conductors, I know a lot of people will disagree with me, I think conductors should look beautiful. I think that they should walk onto the podium and their body movements should attract the whole audience, that they're going, God, that was beautiful to watch.
1: Yeah.
0: And a barter was that.
1: You've got to be a rock star, don't you, to some degree? And that doesn't mean being pretty, but it means being kind of compelling and charismatic. Is that what you mean?
0: Charismatic. It's all about charisma. You can't really teach someone to become a great conductor. You can teach them how to beat in four and how to show, yes, get louder, get softer. I can teach you that. But can you stand in front of 100 people and emit charisma that they all follow you? And in that way, it's very similar to being a politician. You may not like that politician's policies, but can they draw you in so that you vote for them?
1: Yeah, well, I've been in the company of some politicians, not many, but when they walk into a room, immediately all eyes turn to them. They carry something with
0: them. And I think someone like Obama must have been like that, and I think certainly JFK must have been like that, and we all know Bob Hawke was like that, and Keating, and I think there are many, many great politicians who are like that.
1: Yes, Trump seems to be like that too. That's the problem, isn't it?
0: Well, he must be. Clearly, there's some sort of charisma going on. And I hate to say it, but, I mean, normally it's the worst people that are like that. Stalin, Hitler, Mussolini. There was charisma that you can't put into words. And conductors are the same.
1: So we need to surrender to you as an audience, but as an orchestra as well.
0: The orchestra has to, because if you come up against an orchestra that is against you, it's terrifying. And we've all been through that, every conductor.
1: You have?
0: Oh, yeah.
1: So are you sizing each other up when you meet an orchestra? Really?
0: I remember conducting the BBC Symphony Orchestra for the first time, and I walked out, and on everyone's music stand was Alexander Brigger, assessment, technique out of 10, rehearsal technique out of 10, personality out of 10, re-invite, yes, no.
1: What?
0: It was terrifying.
1: So this is like a Google review?
0: It's a review, and they all do it. Every orchestra does it. But they just happen to have it on the music stand. All orchestras do assess the conductors, whether they get re-invited or not.
1: It's an arm wrestle, and it can be an arm wrestle. Have you ever lost an arm wrestle with an orchestra?
0: Oh, yeah, sure. I lost one in Strasbourg. Terribly. It was awful. We were doing a double bill of Bartok ballets, extremely difficult music. And I just don't think the orchestra was prepared for how difficult the music was. Anyway, we just didn't click. And that happens. I mean, it just happens. Like the manager of a football team, you know, just sometimes it just doesn't click. And
1: did they just take one look at you and decide they didn't like you? Or was it more something
0: that evolved? Often happens.
1: Yeah.
0: The orchestra sizes you up before you even lift your hands. Do we like this person? Do we like his or her face? Do we like what they're wearing? They really do judge a book by its cover, but then they give you a chance and already from and go, they know yes or no. They know instantaneously, and it's actually the same for the conductor. I lift my hands, I start, and I hear the sound. Yes, no. Do I like this sound or not? I know it immediately.
1: But you are one, and they are many. Yeah. Can they pick on you?
0: This orchestra in Strasbourg started to pick on my French, and they were very rude about my French. And back then I didn't speak great French, but I was still trying.
1: Well, they didn't speak proper French to begin with anyway in Strasbourg, do they? Do they?
0: I remember I was trying to say, let's go from figure 11, 11. And they went, where? 11. And they went, oh, you'd be 11, s'il vous plaît, 11. And I said, well, look, 11. Elf, ons, you know, English, French, German, I just, you know, whatever you want. Anyway, then they started reading the newspaper in my rehearsal and all that. And at the end of it, the day before the performance, I slammed down my score and I said in English some expletives I screamed at them swear words in English. I told them all to off.
1: Yeah.
0: And I stormed out. And then the management came and said, you can't leave. I said, if I hear one more, but if they say one more negative word to me, then I'm gone. And I didn't really want to go because it was a very well-paid gig. But I did the performances, but we weren't friends. You know, it wasn't very nice. But then, you know, then you come across orchestras who are lovely. You know, the Italians are always very nice about my Italian and laugh.

0: and they've, you know, they don't get rude. Some German orchestras have been mean, some not, you know, it happens.
1: Tell me how your uncle Charles Mackerras once dealt with the rude French orchestra.
0: Oh, I think it was the Orchestre de Paris, the famous French Paris orchestra, and he was rehearsing The Cunning Little Vixen, which is a very difficult opera.
1: Janáček,
0: which of course was his speciality, and they didn't know it, and they just didn't hit it off, And unions within orchestras are very strict, extremely strict. So if a rehearsal goes until 5 p.m, it's finished. The rehearsal is finished. And they just immediately get up and leave. And that happens all over the world. And he was rehearsing that, and it got to 5 p.m. And he said, I just want to say something. And the management came and said, no, the rehearsal's finished. And they all got up and left. And he said, I just want to say one little thing, please. And no, or else, and half of them had already walked out the room very fast and not in a good mood. And the next morning at 10 a.m. rehearsal again, and he walked into the room and he said, well, what I wanted to say to you all before you so rudely cut me off was that today's rehearsal is cancelled. And they were like, oh, but that's a very famous story. It went around the whole world then.
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1: Today I'm with distinguished Australian conductor Alex Brieger. He's performed, conducted orchestras all over the world, and right now he's chief conductor and artistic director of the Australian World Orchestra, which is in Australia to perform two special concerts with works by Jonathan Mills, Igor Stravinsky and Shostakovich in Melbourne and Sydney on the 19th and the 20th of August. Now, I want to loop back into your family history here now, Alex. Your Uncle Charles wasn't the only accomplished musician in your family line. Tell me about your ancestor, Isaac Nathan.
0: Well, he was my great-great-great-great grandfather on my mother's side, and he was a composer and a teacher in England, and he taught the royal family singing, and he wrote many books on the art of singing.
1: And what period are we talking about here? Is this the 1840s or thereabouts?
0: Yeah, 1840, 70.
1: Right.
0: Yeah. And he had to leave England. He was apparently a spy for the royal family. And in Poland, they sent him there to spy. And he spent a lot of money there spying. Nobody really knows doing what. But he came back. Queen Victoria was in power. And he went to her and said, you know, your father asked me to go and spy, and you owe me X amount of, you know, of pounds. And she said, I have no idea who you are. I'm not paying you a cent. And, of course, he had all these debt collectors, and the only thing he could do was to get on a boat with his whole family and come out to Australia. And he did that. He came to Sydney, and he was the first man to compose an opera and have it performed in Australia. And that opera was called Don John of Austria, not of Australia, but of Austria. It's the same sort of story as Don Juan.
1: Don Giovanni.
0: Exactly.
1: Isn't it? Yeah.
0: Exactly. He did write an opera before that, which never got performed, still hasn't been performed. It's probably because of the title, which was Merry Freaks in Frivolous Times. So that never got performed.
1: I want to see that opera.
0: I'd like to see it too. And he was also the first man to bring a grand piano to Australia. And he was also the first man to write down Aboriginal melodies. He absolutely loved what they were singing, and he went out into the bush and he wrote them down in classical notation. So, you know, C, G, F, and with the rhythms that we know from Beethoven and Mozart. And Peter Sculthorpe, who was Australia's most distinguished composer, always told me that if it wasn't for Isaac Nathan, you know, I used so many of his melodies of what he'd written down in my own music. I thank him every day for that. That's really something that's very quite special to think, especially then. And he was the first, they say, the first traffic fatality in Australia. He was on a horse-drawn carriage in Macquarie Street, and the horse carriage stopped, and an old lady got off, and he was helping this old lady get off. And just as she got off, the carriage moved on, and he got crushed underneath the wheel, and he got crushed to death.
1: So that's your mother's side of the family.
0: That's my mum's side.
1: And your father, that was Russian.
0: That's more, much more interesting. Everyone thinks that, you know, I'm a Macaris, and that's true. But nobody knows really about my father's side, which is far more interesting. His mother, my grandmother, her name was Countess Zenaide Sumorok of Elston, and she was the first cousin of a man called Prince Felix Yusupov.
1: Now, he goes into the history records, Prince Felix Yusupov.
0: He does, because he was the man who killed Rasputin. And
1: Russia at the time was ruled by the Tsar and the Tsarina.
0: That's right.
1: And Rasputin was this compelling monk who hardly ever bathed.
0: That's true.
1: And was uneducated, but had, again, he was as compelling and charismatic as a conductor, I would say, very possibly.
0: Yeah.
1: Enormously tall, long, lank, greasy black hair, and eyes that were like lumps of charcoal, and seemed to have that extraordinary charisma about him. He convinced the Tsarina that he'd cured or ameliorated their son's haemophilia. He'd done all these things, and they thought he was a holy man and miracle worker.
0: That's right. And Prince Felix Yusupov was married to the Tsar's niece. He was homosexual and transvestite.
1: Yes.
0: He used to have rollicking parties in his palace in St. Petersburg.
1: He was a Russian patriot. That was the thing, wasn't
0: absolutely.
1: He?
0: Absolutely. Felix and his friends felt that Rasputin was starting to control everything, particularly with the Tsarina and Nicholas, who was sort of away with, you know, the First World War, etc. And he had way too much power and influence over her and the royal family.
1: So tell me about the plot that Prince Yusupov and his friend hatched to kill Rasputin.
0: They decided to invite him to dinner, and, you know, they didn't like each other, and it was sort of like, come on, let's try and get on and let's have a great drink, and probably it was enticed by some sexual that was going to happen that night.
1: Rasputin had male as well as female lovers, didn't he? Yes.
0: Yeah, as did Felix, and I think all of them did. And clearly, I think Rasputin thought that that was going to happen, and he thought it was going to be a lot of fun. And they decided to poison him with Madeira. And they were having a lovely time and drinks and getting on well, apparently. And, you know, everything seemed rosy.
1: And what happened when Rasputin drank the Madeira?
0: It didn't seem to affect him very much. And they were very confused about it. They thought, this isn't working. Let's shoot him. And so Yusupov took out his gun and they shot him. But it didn't work. He got up. And you can imagine the drama.
1: Blood everywhere, yeah.
0: Blood everywhere. He started running and he escaped out into the palace gardens, and they got to him, but he just didn't die. Gunshots, poison, the whole bit. And so they put him into the river, and it was winter, so it was completely iced over. They pushed him under, and apparently the story is that he was banging the ice, you know, still alive, and floated down the river and still banging and banging until eventually he had to die. And that was it.
1: So they pulled him out of the river and he was stone cold dead.
0: But it took a long time.
1: So the Tsarina was horrified, and a lot of other aristocratic ladies were horrified. But by and large, Prince Yusupov was a hero in the minds of a lot of people.
0: Well, that's the thing. To the Russian people, he is an absolute hero.
1: So you have the February Revolution in 1917, because the war's going so badly because the Tsar was handling
0: terribly.
1: And then there's the October Revolution. Well, it's more like an October Bolshevik coup d'etat.
0: That's right. Yeah, the coup d'etat.
1: Clearly, Yusupov's family, your ancestor, they all had to get out because were aristocrats, right?
0: Yusupov went to Crimea and escaped over the water to get to Europe, and then went to Paris. I mean, the ridiculous thing is that, yes, he was exiled and he didn't get tried. And I think that probably angered a lot of the people too, because none of these people were tried for their crimes. And because, of course, he's so wealthy, he had a very lovely apartment in the 16th arrondissement in Paris. My grandfather and my grandmother, they went to Berlin. And my father was born in Germany, 1920. But they very quickly moved, all of them went to Paris to be close to Felix. And my father grew up in Paris and called Felix his uncle, Uncle Felix. Felix paid for his schooling in Paris, and they went to England. There are pictures of him at Frogmore House playing with Queen Elizabeth. My father, that is. My father playing with Queen Elizabeth. That was all royalty, complete royalty. And then they all moved to England afterwards, and that's where my father learnt English. His first language was Russian, of course, and French.
1: And so he met your mother, and is that what brought him to Australia?
0: Yes. So my father's aunt was one of the most famous Russian ballet dancers. Her name was Nadine Legat. She formed a ballet dancing school later on in her life in Tunbridge Wells, south of London. And my father was there, and he used to help out, you know, around. He was studying architecture at the time, but he would help his aunt. And my mother from Sydney, she wanted to become a ballet dancer. And so at the age of 16, she got on a boat, went over to England and went to study with this famous ballet teacher. And that's where she met my father for the first time. And they sort of became friendly. And it was my father, his best friend was a man called Michael Benteen.
1: From The Goon Show?
0: Exactly.
1: And the Michael Benteen.
0: The Michael Benteen. And Michael was like a second father to me as well. You know, I mean, he was so wonderful, the whole Benteen family. And Michael was doing a comedy tour to Australia. And he said to Dad, well, why don't you come to Australia? Come with me, we'll have a great time. And so they did. And my mum said, well, if you're going to Australia, you must meet my family, my mother and my father and the, you know, the McCaskans. And Dad came to Australia and met up with my grandparents, the McCarris side of the family. And Michael went back to England and Dad said, oh, I love it here, I'm going to stay. And he stayed on in Australia.
1: And what kind of work did he do, your dad, when he got
0: here? He was an architect. He went into politics here and he became the Deputy Lord Mayor of Sydney.
1: And how did your dad end up changing the face of Sydney?
0: Well, then, because he was basically French, grown up in Paris, he sort of envisaged Sydney as having these long boulevards with cafes and trees and all this.
1: Sounds pretty good.
0: So he did do that to Martin Place. He went into the city planning, and he created Martin Place, which is why it is a sort of a long boulevard, and at the bottom of it on George Street, there's a plaque dedicated to Dad saying Andrew Brigger, etc. He also created Darling Harbour and the monorail, the Chinese gardens, all of that. That was all he's doing with, not him alone, but, I mean, with the city planning. There was a lot of opposition to all of it, you know, and he tried to do it to William Street, but it didn't work out.
1: So on your father's side, you have this really extraordinary Russian lineage. Mm. I'm sure you've conducted in Russia. And when you go there, do people know of this and do they ever ask you about it?
0: It's an interesting story that I got asked to conduct a Janáček opera called From the House of the Dead, Dostoevsky, horrible story, in Toronto at the Canadian Opera Company. And the director was Russian man called Dmitry Bertman. And he was the director of an opera company in Moscow. And when we were working together in Toronto, I told him of my family history and he couldn't believe it. He just went sort of crazy and started calling me Prince. You're the Prince, Prince. And so he invited me to Moscow. And it was funny because I got invited there to conduct a contemporary opera called Rasputin. It was all Rasputin, and it was all about my family. It was bizarre. And so I went there and conducted this opera. And I remember firstly when at the first orchestral rehearsal, he came in and he said, do you know who you've got here in front of you? And he told them all about Yusupov, and the orchestra was stunned. And then at the end of the performances, he walked on stage and told the audience who I was, and they just all stood up and started applauding. There were TV cameras everywhere. They made a documentary on me. They followed me everywhere. I had a press conference, and I thought it was going to be with two people or something. I walked into this room, and it was like I was a rock star. There were just, you know, 30, 40 press there, all asking me about Yusupov family. It was quite sort of overwhelming. And then they took me to St. Petersburg and took me to the palace. And it was quite funny because course, it was sort of my family palace. It doesn't belong to the state now. But the curator, I remember, she was sort of kissing my feet. Couldn't believe it. And it was an amazing experience. And I went back quite a few times to Moscow. And, of course, at the end of the performance, I got taken into a special room with all the directors of the opera, and we all had to drink Madeira.
1: Of course you did. Yeah, of course. Today I'm with distinguished conductor Prince Alexei Breger, rightful czar of all.

0: all the Rushes, who's the founder and chief conductor of the Australian World Orchestra. He's an Australian conductor, and the orchestra is in Australia to perform two special concerts in Melbourne and Sydney on the 19th and the 20th of August. So tell me how you founded this orchestra, the Australian World Orchestra, and why you felt there was a need for it.
1: Well, when I was studying overseas, it was quite clear that there were many, many Australians everywhere. And I remember actually as a young conductor trying to get more opportunity to conduct, that the only way to do that was to form your own ensembles. And I formed with a German friend of mine, a youth orchestra. And it was the first sort of experience I had, not just in conducting and music, but in being an entrepreneur and business, what it took to raise money and how we went about it and all of that business. And we formed this international youth orchestra with 110 players in it from all over Europe, not just from Germany, but all over the place. And we got people, all these musicians from England and Poland and the Czech Republic and everywhere, France, Italy. And we had to find the money for that. And we put on these big performances in Munich and around Bavaria and also in Bayreuth, at the Markgräflichen Kirche, where, you know, Wagner was. And I invited a lot of my friends, Australians, and they were incredible musicians. And they all went on to get really big jobs. And it was that was a fantastic experience. First time I'd ever conducted a Mahler symphony. My uncle came to see me conduct that. It was the first time he'd seen me conduct. He wasn't quite sure about that before. So that was very successful, that. And I remember then going down to Aix-en-Provence, and I've studied with the great French composer-conductor Pierre Boulez. I worked with him, which was an amazing experience. And down there was the Mahler Chamber Orchestra, and there was a violinist in that orchestra called Kirsty Hilton, actually. She's now the principal second violin of the Sydney Symphony. And we were having dinner, and she told me about all these Australians. And I said to her, can you imagine if we got them all together? I mean, the orchestra would be amazing.
0: Really? There are that many Australians
1: everywhere.
0: Working all over
1: they
0: the world?
1: They were everywhere, and they were all landing big jobs. All in the, you know, the Munich Philharmonic, the Berlin Philharmonic, the London Symphony, everywhere.
0: And how are Australian musicians seen in these orchestras all over the world? Are we seen as like a young country? Because we don't have...
1: You see, that's the thing. Over there, they're revered. I mean, they've all got these top, top positions. You look at the Berlin Philharmonic, the principal trombonist is an Aussie, Tasmania. Principal double bassist is from Yass, Australian. One of the principal second violinists is from Adelaide. You know, there are four of them. There's a young one who's just joined as well. Principal second violin is an Australian. And they all come to play with the Australian World Orchestra, which is great. But I remember then I got invited to Japan to conduct an orchestra called Japanese Virtuoso Symphony Orchestra, which was put on by Sony once a year, and it had all the creme de la creme of Japanese musicians, but playing within Japan, all these Japanese orchestras, and they came together in Tokyo, and they invited me to conduct for some reason, but it was a fantastic experience, incredible orchestra.
0: And you thought, why can't we do this in Australia?
1: That's exactly what I thought. I said, well, if they can do it, maybe we can put this together. I've done this sort of thing before, we could do it. So I remember coming back to home, and I went to my sister, Gabrielle. And she is a film producer. And I said, listen, I've got this idea. What do you think? And we opened some wine and I talked about it on our balcony, her family home. And she loved the idea and she loved it. I said, the thing is, I don't know how, I need some help. I don't know what to do, how to start it. I could get the musicians, but, it's going to cost.
0: Because you've got to fly them in from all over the world to assemble them together.
1: Gabby and I just do crazy things. We're just naive. And often that's the best way to go. And so we just went to Richard Evans, the CEO of the Opera House at that time, and we said, listen, we want to put on a concert. We want to do this. We want to bring out all these players. We want to combine them with all these Australians. And we want to do it because we want to show all of Australia just what we've produced. And he said, it's going to be impossible. If you can pull it off, I'll give you a discounted rate, and then you can have the hall. So, great, okay. And then on we went. We need to fly them, so let's go to Qantas. Went to Qantas. We need a hotel. Okay, we got a Sofitel. We went to Sofitel. They loved it. And slowly but surely, we went to all the state orchestras. We told them what we were doing. And then I went to all the musicians. I went to Simone Young. I said, I want you to conduct. Originally, Charles was going to come out and conduct, but he died. It was quite a sad thing because the last thing he was reading was our brochure. It was right next to his bed when he died. So I went to Simone and I went to Brett Dean and I said, I want you to want to do one of your works. I went to Peter Sculthorpe. I said, you are, you know, Australia's great composer. I went to Will Barton. I said, we want you to play didgeridoo. All of these things. And I wrote to all these incredible musicians and they all said, great idea. Shame it'll never happen. Because it was just seemed impossible.
0: Because that's quite Australian too.
1: Yeah, it is. And I remember, I think it was Richard Evans, he said, you know what, I think you're going to pull this off. I think this is going to happen. And it did. It happened. And I just never forget the first rehearsal was unbelievable. Simone conducted that. And everyone, all these amazing musicians from the Vienna Philharmonic, the Berlin Philharmonic, London Symphony, Munich, Chicago, all, New York, all of them. And, of course, our own state orchestras. And they were all there and they all knew each other. And that's the thing about Australians. We all know each other. It's a tiny industry. I bet it's the same in acting. You know, everybody knows each other. And it was this family reunion. It was tears. They hadn't seen each other for 20 years, half these people.
0: They were witness. Oh, right. So they hadn't seen each other for, but they remembered each other from their younger selves.
1: Because you know why? The majority of them played in the Australian Youth Orchestra. And I think it was Katie Hugel, who's the principal cellist of the Sydney Symphony, who said, look, it's the Australian Youth Orchestra with wrinkles. And that was quite funny. But Simone started, everyone was very nervous. Like, what's this going to sound like? Can it sound any good? And it sounded really good from the start. And she immediately said, I think we've got an orchestra. And something happened. It just went up and up and up in standard. And by the performances, it was just phenomenal.
0: So there's a question. I don't know if this is an easy or possible thing to answer. I spoke to a scientist some years ago, and there's a theory that says that one of the things that makes us homesick is the different bird song we have in Australia.
1: Mm-hmm.
0: We have different bird song. And when we're overseas, we don't get that same bird song. It's something we barely register, but there's something that's not quite there. Australia sounds different to live in from Europe or North America, particularly from Europe.
1: Do you know, it's interesting you say bird song, because even if you're in the country and you know how we had those amazing evenings with clear sky, it's freezing cold, and you look up in the sky and there's no lights and the stars, the billions of stars, and all of us, I bet everyone, every one of us, the first star we go to, it's the pointers and the Southern Cross, isn't it?
0: It is.
1: And then you know you're home.
0: Yes.
1: In practical terms, a lot of us say the reason we do so well, particularly in classical music, is because it's so hard to get ahead in Europe and America. There's so much competition. They have this sort of history, like they're blessed. And we come in and we have to get into those orchestras or to succeed, we have to work three times as hard as them. We really have to, and we have to be powerful and strong with the personality that we're talking about.
0: And is it also because you have to cut your moorings as well? Like you leave the world you've grown up in behind, and therefore you've just got the music then for a long while.
1: Yeah, absolutely. You know, and we become obsessed by it. And it is true that I'm sure of it, that Australians simply work harder and are more dedicated to this industry than many, many people. And that's why they do get ahead. And a lot of them return, though. A lot of them come home because they do get very homesick. And I've always said, actually, with the Australian World Orchestra, the reason it works is because we are Australians and because we do get on in that sense. I don't think this orchestra would work if you put a bunch of Frenchmen together or Italians. I just don't believe the sound would be very good. I don't think we'd be very well together. I think there would be a lot of arguing. I don't think there would be that camaraderie that we have. And I'm telling you, it's very, very bizarre. But when that first rehearsal starts, it's a love fest. Everyone is hugging each other. Everyone is so pleased to see each other and to catch up. And then they go on way into the night going out to the pub or whatever, to dinner, and catching up, and every one of them, it's incredible. And I absolutely love that about the AWO. And then when they come into the rehearsal room, it's no longer a job. It's just a passion. Let's make this the best possible thing we can do. We're going to make an incredible sound. We're going to work incredibly hard. And that's what they do. They're there, not for the money, it's not a job. All their egos are left at the door. They don't care where they sit. They decide themselves. I'll sit there. You know, I want to sit next to an old friend I haven't seen for ages. And they're just there to make incredible music. And that's what we do. It's an incredible experience for 3 or 4 days. And the concerts are different. It's 3 days. You come in and the concerts are absolutely electrifying. The others are all a well-oiled machine. They practice day in, day out. They know each other inside out. But we don't have any of that other sort of stuff that surrounds all other orchestras. It's sort of left at the door. We're just there to have an amazing time and make incredible music. And I think that's why we've been lucky enough to secure those sort of conductors that I was talking about before who'd never come to Australia, that they finally come to Australia. They love this orchestra. They love that festival feel and the electricity that it produces. I mean, the first one we got was Zubin Mehta, and that was just unbelievable. You know, he was such an amazing conductor. And he'd been to Australia before, but only with the Israel Philharmonic. And then when Simon Rattle came, was so, you know, the number one, and Ricardo Muti, and we've got more lined up. And I think that's why it works. And even when we went to the proms, the audience loved it. They went wild for us, the Edinburgh Festival and India, all of these. Amazing, amazing sort of orchestra.
0: Alex, it's been wonderful speaking with you and hearing your story and your amazing family history as well. It's been such a pleasure, and thank you so much.
1: Thank you so much for having me.
0: The Australian World Orchestra is performing 2 special concerts with work by Jonathan Mills, Stravinsky and Shostakovich in Melbourne on the 19th of August and Sydney on the 20th of August. We might just hear a little bit more from Mahler's 4th Symphony.

0: Today's conversation with Alex Brigger was made on the lands of the Gadigal people. The producer was Megan Morris. Executive producer is Nicola Harrison. I'm Richard Feidler. Thanks for listening.
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7: Hello, I'm Larissa Berendt. 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In conversation with Alan Clark. 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
8: ABC News with Noni Edwards. A 20-year-old Gold Coast man is facing a possible death penalty.

0: in Syria for the alleged shooting murder of another Australian. The ABC can reveal Patrick Stevenson has been detained for more than 6 months in Syria on a charge of premeditated murder, an offence punishable by death. Mr. Stevenson was arrested last New Year's Eve in the town of Darkush, shortly after the fatal shooting of 40-year-old Australian citizen Abdullah Glenn Burgess. If convicted, Mr. Stevenson could still be spared execution under the Syrian legal system if Mr. Burgess's Australian widow grants him forgiveness in exchange for blood money. An ABC investigation has established that Mr. Stevenson, who is neurodivergent and has learning disorders, travelled to Syria late last year after becoming radicalised on the Gold Coast. Residents in Japan's Kumamoto prefecture have recounted the moments during and after a powerful earthquake struck the region, killing at least 18 people. Rescue efforts are continuing at the Aeon shopping mall, where a gas explosion occurred several hours after the quake, trapping staff and causing fatalities. There are also concerns for workers at a paper mill, where a chimney collapsed, killing at least two people. Kiyoshi Matsunaga, who lives near the mall, says he's deeply upset after the events of Tuesday.
1: I heard what sounded like a loud bang. You could turn the TV on and saw the news saying there had been an explosion at Aeon Shopping Mall. That's when I realised that the sound I had heard was from that explosion. It was just devastating.
0: The US Senate has voted to confirm Jay Clayton, a key ally of President Donald Trump, as America's new Director of National Intelligence. Mr. Clayton had been serving as the US Attorney for the Southern District of New York and was previously the Chairman of the Securities and Exchange Commission during Mr. Trump's first term. There's been concerns among Democrats that Mr. Trump is seeking to use the intelligence community to further his claims that the 2020 election was rigged in favour of Joe Biden. Iran has condemned US-Saudi strikes in Iraq against a Tehran-backed militia, calling them an attempt to expand the war in the region. As the BBC's Sally Nabil explains, Iraqis are fearful of being dragged into the regional conflict.
2: Other components of the Iraqi society are getting worried that their country is being dragged into a war they don't need. We have an initial reaction from the Iraqi influential Shia cleric Muqtada Sadr, who is not aligned with Iran. He reacted to those strikes saying that these militias are dragging Iraq into a war that is unnecessary, and he called upon the Iraqi government to practice law and order and restrain these militias.
0: A Norwegian teenager is being convicted of conspiracy to commit murder in Britain after being recruited by a Swedish organised crime group that prosecutors say was being used by the Iranian government. Johannes Natland, now 19, was arrested in a hotel room in Huddersfield last year with two firearms and ammunition in his possession. Prosecutors say he had been recruited by the Foxtrot network, used by the Iranian state and sanctioned by both Britain and the US. Natland had admitted possessing the guns and ammunition, but denied conspiracy to murder, saying he did not intend to carry out the plan. Spain's Prime Minister Pedro Sanchez has praised emergency crews fighting massive blazes across the country, with some residents allowed to return home. However, while fires in central Spain have eased, the fire burning near Valencia has about 10,000 people still subject to evacuation warnings. In France, conditions are reportedly worsening in the massive fire near the city of Bordeaux, while two Greek firefighters have died fighting a blaze on the island of Crete. Mr. Sanchez says residents have displayed resilience.
3: We begin with the good news of the rehousing of many residents from the affected areas, as well as the lifting of restrictions in those areas. I want to highlight not only the work once again of the state security forces and bodies, but also the efforts of the residents themselves.
0: Hollywood star and musician Jared Leto's denied allegations of criminal sexual conduct after a BBC documentary revealed accusations of sexual assault by four women. In a statement to US media outlets, the actor has described the allegations as absolutely and categorically false. Nine women last year also accused the 54-year-old of sexual impropriety in an article by US media outlet Airmail. He denied all the allegations. You're up to date now with the very latest from ABC News.
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3: You know, speaking with my auntie Gail Hickey, my cousin TJ, who had died in Redfern, and that was a real seminal moment when I was in high school, when that happened after a police pursuit. And I remember thinking that is something, you know, that story needs to be told. And I think that set me off on kind of that journey to really, you know, spend time and push and fight to give a long platform to community and being able to drill down and keep authorities accountable.
4: Alan Clark on how his ability to connect with communities has allowed him to tell stories often overlooked or ignored. This is Speaking Out. I'm Larissa Berendt. And a warning, this episode contains descriptions of an Aboriginal or Torres Strait Islander person who has passed away. And if this is too much for you, I understand, and you can join us next week. A decade ago, Alan Clark was sitting in the kitchen of a mother from Darwin. He was there to do the job of a journalist, interview her, get a reaction. Because earlier that day, this mother found out the driver who'd hit and killed her 8-year-old son wouldn't be receiving any jail time. Despite the recorder between them on the table, Alan and the mother sat in silence. And he remembers her looking up with a stare that said, "Finally, someone listens to me." It's this moment that left a mark on Alan and drove him to focus on stories about the injustices against First Nations people. Over the years, he's sat in numerous courtrooms, sought out truth-telling to ensure that we are platforming these voices so that people can't turn away from it. He watched the families of Bowraville fight to find justice for their murdered children. He covered the suicide epidemic that still devastates our young people. And one of the defining moments of his career, his investigative journalism into the death of Gomeroi man Mark Haines on the award-winning podcast Blood on the Tracks. Alan's work has given attention to cases and issues that are often overlooked and at times forgotten. Here's my conversation with Murawari and Gomeroi journalist, writer and producer, Alan Clark. Alan Clark, welcome back to Speaking Out.
3: Oh, thanks for having me. I love speaking with you, Larissa.
4: Well, let's see how you feel at the end of our chat today. I'm sure I love speaking to you too. But let's start. Tell us about what it was like growing up in a small town like Bourke as a young Aboriginal kid.
3: Growing up in Bourke, I loved my community, my family. I grew up with such a big extended family mob. You know, I guess as a young kid, like I didn't know anything else in terms of getting around and just knowing, you know, everyone and being looked after by everyone. And I think as I was growing up, though, I did notice, you know, a lot of issues, you know, in the town between the white and black community. And I think noticing that at a young age in terms of, there was a lot of kind of racism at the time, I felt a need to tell those stories later on as I was growing up. But I was like a typical like bush breed. I was really terrible at school. I wasn't the best listener, and I didn't really kind of think beyond, I think, just living in you know, day to day. And you know, it wasn't until I was in high school that I really started to kind of, you know, wonder what kind of life I might have outside of Bourke, you know, and yearning for something bigger.
4: And what was the thing? I mean, it's no small leap to go from the town that you know, where there's mob and family, to make that big leap to aspire for something else, to reach for something else. What happened that made you do that?
3: Look, a couple of things. Particularly when I started going to high school and started becoming really aware of that

0: that racial divide in the town and some of the injustices sort of leveled, you know, at the community, at my mob, I started to get a sense of the importance of calling that out from a very, I guess, young age in high school. And I think that's what led me to kind of, you know, look at journalism or storytelling in that sense. But, you know, at that time, I felt like I really did not have any other opportunities. I was, you know, not the best student. Also, you know, me and my cousins and most of the Aboriginal students were treated differently at school as well in terms of being offered opportunities or kind of what a future could be like outside of Bourke in terms of like going, you know, going away to university or things like that. I remember in year 12 being offered like a TAFE forms rather than, you know, any kind of information about pathways to universities, whereas the white students were given, you know, the opportunity to talk about, you know, kind of which universities they wanted to go through. And I remember sort of feeling like a bit outraged by that. And so I kind of felt determined from that point to go onwards. And I was very lucky at that point that there was some incredible people who were working at UTS at Yambana who said, hey, look, you know, do you want to come and like just hang out a bit at the university just to get a sense of it, and maybe we can help get you into something that will, you know, at the university. And I think from that opportunity, I was able to kind of be, oh, okay, like I think journalism is something I could do where I could make a difference and give a voice to my family and my community.
1: See, what I find striking about that is I don't think I was quite aware of that part of your backstory, but I do remember meeting you in Sydney, and I was always struck by what an intelligent, thoughtful person you are. So I think it really does speak to the fact that it has been such a phenomenon that, you know, First Nations kids are often overlooked, and the whole thing of being offered the TAFE course if you're bright, or being told, oh, you're bright, you could get a job, is still very much a part of our lived experience.
0: Yeah, and look, I think I think it's very true for a lot of people. I advocate all the time that, you know, for opportunities for young black fellas in remote and regional areas, because you just never know who, you know, who you might find in these places. And I think what makes me sad is seeing the amount of cuts to those outreach programs over the years, from, you know, whether that's universities or whether that's other educational opportunities, because, you know, it takes a lot. You know, it took a lot for me to be able to step into that. I was incredibly shy growing up. I felt very insecure. I was also struggling with a lot of different things. You know, we grew up really quite poor, and, you know, those things seemed completely beyond my reach as a young kid, to go to the university, to go and work in a field like journalism. And so for me, I mean, I absolutely credit those workers at Yambana at the University of Technology in Sydney for having, you know, the foresight to offer this sort of, you know, outreach, and also say, look, you know, it's going to be hard, but we'll be there for you. I you know, and they did stick by me. When I first went to university, I was 17, and I dropped out several times, or I just would run home because I was so homesick, you know, and they understood that, that happens, and they were able to talk to, you know, kind of the lecturers and the workers at the university, and get them to understand, look, that this happens. And so, you know, there was someone who believed in me in that sense. So I was incredibly lucky. And I think that is really important. And that is something that we need to, we need more of.
1: So you finally graduate after some bumps, but you get there. Can you give, for people who haven't followed your career as closely as I have, can you give us a bit of a sketch of what you've done since you left uni? What were the sorts of opportunities that sticking to that journalism degree opened up for you?
0: Look, I think I came to it in a very unique way. I didn't even know, like, and I'll be honest, what, like, I wanted to do when I first went. And I just thought, okay, journalism seems to kind of fit in, you know, in terms of, like, storytelling. And I remember Stan Grant was kind of one of the only, you know, black fellas that I saw on television growing up in Bourke. We only had three channels, SBS, ABC and the Paja. And so I would see Stan hosting these kind of programs on mainstream television, and I kind of thought, okay, that would be, you know, kind of something I would love to pursue or to be. And so when I was at university, I think at that time there was such a, it was such a rare thing to have an Aboriginal student in kind of the, in the actual university or in a journalism course. And so I was really, there was Reconciliation 2000 at that time, this big event. And one of the editors at the Sydney Morning Herald had reached out to the university and said, do you have any Aboriginal kind of journalism students who might want to write a personal piece? And so I started that way. I wrote a piece for them, an opinion piece, and then they sent me to cover Reconciliation 2000. And I wrote a very, very honest and raw account of kind of what I was seeing, which was just how, like, you know, John Howard being booed and how the procession at the Opera House was stepping around mothers who had, you know, who had lost their children to the system. And I thought that was the kind of perfect summation of kind of what Australia is, to be honest, ignoring its problems. So, and once those articles went out and I was able to speak with people in the media and they sort of said, look, you know, these are really important stories, then I felt a sense that, okay, I could go from there. So from there, I did drop out of university at one point to work as a copy boy. My first job in mainstream media was a copy boy at the Herald Sun, and then and the Sydney Morning Herald, and then I became an editorial assistant, and then from there moved on, and basically sort of have never stopped since. And I guess I found a confidence I didn't have in me after kind of getting my first few jobs, and so I would, you know, be in these places where there were incredible Indigenous sort of trailblazers who I'd really looked up to, and I felt within me, it, you know, it'd be remiss if I didn't sort of start hitting them up for jobs. So that's what I was doing. You know, I vividly remember being really starstruck at meeting Rachel Perkins at one point. I'm sure she will tell you how annoying I was to keep saying, hey, is there a job? You know, just keep me in mind. And one of those people that I was also annoying at the time was Carla Grant. And a couple of years after first meeting her, she did call me and said, hey, look, would you like to try being a video journalist here at SBS at Living Black? And I jumped at the opportunity. And I think that sort of is really where my career kind of, or it sort of took off.
1: So quite a lot of tenacity in terms of how you sort of get your foot in the door. I really admire it, actually. But I also admire how over the time of your career, you're not just a video journalist. You've actually become a really highly regarded investigative journalist. So can you tell us a little bit about what it means to do that kind of journalism? What does it involve?

0: together things in a very short amount of time and get to the point. Whereas I always felt like I, you know, felt constrained by that. And so whilst, you know, I enjoyed parts of being like a, you know, kind of a news journalist in that sense of like, you know, speaking with a lot of people every day was a different story. I also felt like that I was not, you know, that I was constrained by those, you know, kind of limits. And I felt like it was important to go out and really follow through with people over a long period of time, particularly in our community, particularly when it comes to things like the justice system. And so that's, I guess, how I started as an investigative reporter, you know. And I remember distinctly at the start of my career, you know, speaking with my auntie Gail Hickey, my cousin TJ, who had died in Redfern. And that was a real seminal moment when I was in high school, when that happened after a police pursuit. And I remember thinking that is something, you know, that story needs to be told. And I think that set me off on kind of that journey to really, you know, spend time and push and fight to give a long platform to community, and being able to drill down and keep authorities accountable. And so that was sort of the start of my investigative career. And I guess what, you know, how that kind of, what most people know me for in that kind of world is my work on the Mark Haines case. Mark was a 17-year-old boy who was found dead on train tracks in 1988, just outside of Tamworth in northern New South Wales. And I remember first meeting his uncle, Uncle Duck. This is almost 11 years ago. You know, he was appealing to the public for information. I thought, wow, there's something more here. I think we have a real shot to kind of lobby and fight to try to get the case reopened. And so that set off an 11-year investigative journey, which, you know, has now in some ways concluded with a coronial investigation, which is only wrapped up 2 weeks ago. So I think for me, it felt like a wasted opportunity if I was sort of given the access and opportunity to tell these stories and not follow through with them and investigate them and drill down into them, because I could see what the real world impact could be for our mob.
1: You mentioned the Mark Haines case, and as you said, it's one of the things that you have been really known for, bringing the case to light. And then, of course, that journalism has certainly been a part of the families and communities campaign to investigate the death. I wonder if you could just say a little bit more about it for people who aren't familiar with the case. And you mentioned that there's been the coronial inquest. What are the updates on it?
0: Yeah, so when I first met Uncle Duck, who was Mark's uncle back in Tamworth, well, over a decade ago, I remember meeting him for the first time, and he said, look, you know, our boy didn't just lie down on train tracks and die, which is what the police narrative was. And, you know, to be honest, after first meeting him, I was quite overwhelmed. He'd given me, you know, quite a lot of documents and police papers, and there was an initial inquest. This is back in 1988. And he said, look, we'll have a look at this. So I remember sitting in the hotel room that night in Tamworth looking through it, and I absolutely saw the complete lackluster initial investigation by the police. I saw just how shallow that first inquest was, how dismissive of the family as well and their concerns. And I think that's kind of how I started. So for people who don't understand the case or know about the case, Mark was a 17-year-old Gomeroi boy who was living in Tamworth in 1988. And in January, he went out with some mates on the town. the next morning.

0: He was found dead on train tracks outside of Tamworth, and it was a very strange scene. It looked like someone had folded or, placed a towel under his head. There was a crashed car nearby. There was lots of potential evidence sort of scattered around the scene. However, when the police came out to that scene, they sort of immediately started constructing a narrative that he, that this was misadventure, that Mark had, or suicide, that Mark had done this to himself despite some of those sort of anomalies at the scene. They failed to take that crashed car into evidence, or they did, they failed to fingerprint it. They lost evidence, like the towel that was under Mark's head on the train tracks. And so immediately from that moment, the police, held a view that, well, he's just an Aboriginal boy who obviously has stolen a car, went joyriding, crashed it, walked quite, onto the train tracks, and then quite far down the train tracks, and then laid down to die and wait to be hit by a train. And the family just knew that this was completely out of character for Mark. He couldn't drive. He was just not that type of boy. And so, they basically investigated the case. The police, were completely dismissive for such a long time. And the family had to do all of the work. And so when I came along, Uncle Duck at that point was still trying to get journalists to cover the story, still trying to get the detectives to reopen the case. I felt at that point that we had a real opportunity, and I had a platform, to agitate and shake the system a little bit.
1: And you mentioned the coronial inquest recently. What new information or what sort of findings did it seem to have?
0: The coronial inquest, was such a big thing. First of all, I was skeptical of a new coronial inquest because I felt, and as did the family, that it would, in a lot of cases, inquests are used to placate, I think, Aboriginal families to kind of say, look, we are doing something, but really kind of the findings are a bit, wishy-washy. But in this case, Coroner Harriet Graham was pretty incredible at being able to recognize the family's efforts, and the findings validated them, vindicated their what they've always been saying, which is that Mark would never have done this to himself. So she ruled out suicide, and she was also very, the findings also called that initial police investigation and subsequent investigations after that completely inadequate and superfluous or superficial. And so while she wasn't able to, give an indication of actually what happened that night, that morning to Mark and how he died, she was able to rule out suicide, and she was able to call out that unconscious bias and that institutionalized racism that marred this case from the beginning. And as she mentioned, since 1988, with no physical evidence, it was always going to be difficult to find out the exact cause of death. I think for the family, they felt seen for the first time, and that was incredibly important. And they were recognized that, hey, you did know Mark, you were right, and the police should have done their job.
1: That was the first part of my conversation with journalist, writer, and producer Alan Clark. Later, we'll hear more about Alan's career and journey to being one of the prominent truth tellers in our First Nations media sector. But first, here's music from Budjara with his song, Even at

0: That was Budgera with his song, Even at My Worst. This week, I'm speaking with journalist, writer and producer Alan Clark. Alan has used his role as a journalist to bring attention to cases that often do not get national attention. Most recently, he was commissioned to write articles for the Courier Mail in a series called The Million Dollar Question. Each article explores a case that has remained unsolved or gone through multiple inquests. In part two of my conversation with Alan Clark, we speak about his experience reporting on these cases as a Murawari and Gomeroi man and the cultural load he's often forced to take on.
1: I felt incredibly emotional because I've been on this sort of journey with them for the past 11 years, the family, and I feel like I know Mark. You know, it's kind of this strange world you kind of enter, particularly when you are investigating these types of cases, because you spend a lot of time with families, and you know, it becomes so much more than a story. So when I live in France now, and I was unable to go back for those findings when they were handed down. So I was watching very, very early in the morning here, a live link into the courtroom there in Tamworth, and I know Uncle Duck enough, and I know Ron and Lorna, Mark's brother and sister, like that. I could see the overwhelming emotion within them. I could see that, you know, they walked out of that courtroom though feeling vindicated and seen, I think, for the first time in a long time, and I felt very overwhelmed by that, because I've seen them struggle to get people interested in Mark's story. You know, I've seen them struggle to get any information or just a basic courtesy call from detectives about where, you know, the case is at. And suddenly here they are being able to sit in a courtroom and also talk about Mark as not just a victim, but as actually a boy, you know, a teenager who they loved and who had such a promising future. And I think that made me incredibly like overwhelmed and emotional. And I felt afterwards when I called the family that, you know, there is a sense that, like, while we don't have all the answers, there is hope, you know, and that is an incredibly powerful thing to have.
0: That is an incredibly powerful thing. And just want to acknowledge the enormous amount of work you've done on that story. And it's very inspiring to see how, you know, someone like yourself can help that family get closer to a sense of closure. And it's not going to be justice, but at least they, as you say, they're feeling like they're being heard. I did want to just acknowledge another project that you're doing at the moment, which is the series for the Courier Mail called Million Dollar Question, where you're looking into cases of murdered or missing First Nations women and children. And I just wanted to talk a little bit about get your thoughts on why you wanted to do this series and why you're focusing on this now.
1: I moved away slightly from journalism into filmmaking, but I feel like if the opportunity is there to explore and talk about these things, it's so incredibly important. And just in my time, sort of as a journalist, I have an inbox full of emails from families right across Australia asking for me to cover, you know, the sort of the cases of their loved ones who have been murdered or are missing. The thing is, it could be from, you know, it could be a family in Broome or it could be family in Hobart, but we as black followers have all had the same experience when it comes to, you know, kind of trying to get the system or justice for our loved ones. Justice is not colorblind in Australia, and the Murdered and Missing Senate inquiry into murdered and missing Aboriginal women or Indigenous women and children absolutely sort of showed that in sort of a horrifying, in the horrifying statistics that Indigenous women are the most vulnerable in the country and, you know, are less likely to receive resources or media attention when they go missing or are found murdered. And there are much higher rates of going missing or to be murdered. And so Rhoda Roberts, God bless her, before she passed away, had called me and she said, you know, this is kind of, you know, a really important topic and there is an opportunity to do a series on this for the Courier Mail. And me and her had a good yarn about that and why that was important to explore these stories and put them out there. Rhoda, as people might know, had a twin sister who was also murdered, and I had done a story on that many years before this. And so, you know, after that yarn with her, I felt really compelled to write this series and try to give a voice to some of those families who had contacted me over the years. And I just think as a black fella with a platform or opportunities like this, when they come along, we absolutely have to take them and fill those spaces with these stories, because there's just so little room to tell these stories in mainstream media. And so this series explores individual cases of families who are desperately trying to get answers for their loved ones.
0: I'm sorry we don't have more time, but before you go, I would really love to hear from you as a black fella living

0: in France. You did mention that that's where you are. Tell us a bit about what it's like for you to live there and how you divide your time, because you are still, for somebody who's based in France, very active in your journalism and your contribution. I sometimes forget that you're there, but because you're so present here. So tell us a little bit about what drew you to France and how do you juggle your time between the two?
1: I think initially the idea to come to France, well, my husband is French, but he'd lived in Australia for many years, and we did speak about it being closer to his family for a while. I had done quite a big investigative project for the ABC around Mark Haines when afterwards I felt quite not burnt out, but I felt the weight of sort of telling these stories. And at that point, I think it felt natural for me to freelance or sort of maybe leave Australia for a little bit. And so that has been, well, that was around 6 years ago. And we moved to France, and I started to want to make documentaries and make longer form stories or longer stories. And so moving here has been, in the beginning, I wasn't sure how it would work, to be honest. I just felt like I needed a bit of a break. And after a while, I found that, I would be back in Australia twice a year working on things. And look, and I'm not in Paris. I'm in a small city called La Rochelle, which is on the Atlantic Ocean side. And I think it's been the best thing for me and my mental health, actually, because I feel like in Australia, there are so many kind of things that hang over us as Blackfellas, whether that's kind of ideas of who we are or even the racism that exists. And being here has been really freeing, and allowed me to really focus and work on stories and from back home in a very different way. And so that's why I guess I'm still, and a lot of people don't know I live here because they're like, well, but I've seen your work, Australia. I'm like, but I think being here has given me that breathing space, which we don't often get as Blackfellas working in the media when we are in Australia.
0: Well, I just really appreciate your energy and your time, juggling the time difference to speak to us. So appreciate your journalism and really want to acknowledge the power of your work in being able to bring into the light things that people in the community have had to live with in darkness. So thank you so much for your work, the power of your voice, and for being with us on Speaking Out.
1: Well, thank you so much. And you are one of those reasons why, kind of I am in the media as well. I mean, we it's so important, as you understand, to tell these stories and to give voice and platform, and you are someone who absolutely does that every day. So thank
0: Well,
1: you.
0: you're very kind to say that. And on that basis, I'll feel free to drop in with on you next time I'm in France.
1: Absolutely. Look, we I think I have two boys now. Like, one's 5 and one is 2, and it's quite funny. They kind of mix Blackfella kind of lingo with like French, and that's quite hilarious. So yeah, come over. We'll have some croissants together.
0: That was my conversation with Indigenous journalist, writer and producer Alan Clark. If you'd like to know more about his work on the Mark Haines case, you can listen to Blood on the Tracks on ABC Listen. 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

0: Each fortnight, Flashback will revisit moments that have left a mark on First Nations history. Tasha James from the ABC Archives will take you back in time, bringing the past into the present, one remarkable story at a time. This week's Flashback begins in the 1970s and in what was known as West Germany, when Australia took to the pitch at the FIFA World Cup for the very first time. The debut lineup also featured the first Indigenous Socceroo Wiradjuri man, Harry Williams.
1: Picture this. It's 1974. Thousands of people are packed into a stadium in West Germany, and Australia is about to play at a FIFA World Cup for the very first time. Among the Socceroos walking onto that field is a 23-year-old Wiradjuri man, Harry Williams. In that moment, he becomes the first Indigenous Australian to play for the Socceroos on football's biggest stage. I'm Tasha James, a proud Wiradjuri woman and manager of Indigenous collections and community access in the ABC Archives. And this is Flash Black, where we step inside the ABC Archives, where history comes alive through the moments, the voices, and the stories that continue to shape our country. The 2026 FIFA World Cup may be over, but the stories behind Australia's football history are still worth celebrating.
2: Football in Australia can mean any one of four distinctive codes: Australian rules, rugby league, rugby union, and soccer. These soccer players in Australia's national strip of gold and green are known as the Socceroos. And in the space of 14
1: the Socceroos
2: months,
1: fell short to qualify for the 1970 FIFA World Cup. But instead of giving up, Australia kept building. 4 years later, the Socceroos finally broke through, qualifying for the 1974 FIFA World Cup. And Harry Williams was right there, making history alongside his teammates.
3: Well, what news have we for you? Of course, you've heard the team. Many people, I think, thought that Harry Williams would be playing at left-back this afternoon, but after some considerable consideration, Rally Rassis...
1: You might think that's where this story begins, but it actually starts even earlier, because before Harry Williams, there was John Moriarty.
4: In Borroloola, where I come from, we have five soccer teams, three boys and two girls.
1: John, a Yanyuwa man from the Northern Territory, was chosen for Australia's 1960 tour of Hong Kong. He was set to become the country's very first Indigenous international footballer. But he never got the chance. Australia was suspended by FIFA. The tour was cancelled and John's opportunity disappeared. Although John never represented Australia at a senior international level again, he never stopped shaping the game. He represented South Australia 17 times, was inducted into the Football Australia Hall of Fame, and today he's recognised as one of the game's great pioneers.
4: In my soccer days, we tried to do our best and always looked to the finer points, and that's probably why I was playing in the forward line rather than the back line, where your creativity was looked upon as your skill.
1: The next generation carried that legacy forward. In 2006, Nurundjeri, Noongar and Kaurna man Travis Dodd became the first Indigenous player to score a goal for the Socceroos, finding the back of the net in a 2-0 win over Kuwait at the AFC Asian Cup qualifier.
5: Jegley threads the ball through. Here's Carney. Now can Carney get a cross in? The cross comes in and now the opportunity. Dodd hammers it away. Australia 1, Kuwait 0.
1: 2 years later, history was made again. Biripi man Jade North became the first Indigenous captain of the Socceroos, leading Australia against Singapore.
6: North turned heads with his winning goal against the Gippsland Falcons on Sunday. But it was his gymnastic celebration at his first NSL goal which was equally impressive.
1: While Jade didn't get to the FIFA World Cup like his hero Harry Williams, he did make 41 appearances for the green and gold.
7: I was hoping to get it before I was 17 and I did. That's one of my goals.
1: along with Jaden Travis, another Indigenous soccer player continues to carry the legacy forward. Garang Garang man David Williams made 230 A-League appearances and represented Australia.
7: I did an autobiography in year five as an assignment, and the three things I put on there as my goals in life is one was to go to any Disneyland or Disney World. Second was to play for the Socceroos. And the third was to be on the great outdoors like Ernie Dingo. That was my my three goals that I set out. And I haven't been to Disneyland yet. I've played for the Socceroos and I'm yet to be on the great outdoors with Ernie Dingo.
1: Yeah, wow. To have that dream from, you know, such a young age and then, you know, to finally that dream come true. Can you remember the moment that what it felt like when you found out you'd been selected for the Socceroos?
7: Do you know what? I actually can't properly remember it, but my main memory was the second game that my second appearance for the Socceroos was in Brisbane in front of my friends and family and my grandparents especially. And I could just see them while I was on the bench and then warming up and before the game and seeing them all in the stand waving, you know, my schoolmates who I'd been at even preschool with, still to this day friends with, and they were there. And that was really, really special for me.
1: Yeah, what a special moment. I mean, having the biggest mob there, proudest mob, I imagine, in Brisbane there.
7: Yeah.
1: What does representing Australia mean from a First Nations perspective?
7: For me, it wasn't just about myself. It was the ones that were before, and then also I look back on it and it's after, is so many Indigenous players who have played for the A-League or turned professional have represented Australia at some level, which is huge. I obviously felt proud, but at the same time, I just felt normal in a sense that I was integrated into regular teams early, and I didn't find that I had any setbacks, you know, from my culture. It was so special for me to be able to, one, represent, you know, my culture, be one of those ones who could be a role model.
1: Growing up, did you know about Harry Williams or John Moriarty?
7: A little bit, yes. Not as much as probably what I would like to. It was more so Harry Williams. But back then when I was growing up, you know, being in the mid-90s, early 2000s, there wasn't access to social media like there is today or Google and all that type of stuff. So, you know, all we were watching is, you know, regular TV channels. So there probably wasn't as much exposure to that. I more so followed players like Harry Kewell and Mark Viduka, but I even look at players who are only a few years older than me, you know, being Travis Dodd, Jade North. I was looking up to them as a young teenager to try and follow their footsteps.
1: So looking back now, how important do you feel that these pioneers are to your own story?
7: I have to say very important, because if they could do it and were given that chance and opportunity, and now I've been able to do it, there are going to be kids behind me who are going to do it. So it's just that kind of roll-on effect. My issue is there's not been many in the last 10 years. And if we knew the reason for that, we could probably fix it, because generally with every problem, there is a solution.
1: Do you think enough Australians know about Indigenous contributions to football?
7: No. I think there could be a little bit more done about that, which I think we're in a really good step. I'm sitting down speaking about Indigenous football, which is great. And there's a lot more coming up, which is great. But again, it's the acceptance of, you know, interviews and saying, hey, talk to me about this and I want to get it across. So, simple answer is no.
1: If you could leave one message for the next generation of First Nations footballers, what would it be?
7: Trust your gut and do what you want to do. You know, there's a lot of outside noise. There's a lot of influence from other people. But if you are good at something, follow your heart and just do it with a passion. And then when you have that mentality, you're going to find yourself in the right clubs or the right position to get the right coaching. And coaches will put time and effort into you as long as you turn up to the party as well.
1: When people listen to this conversation in 50 years' time from now, what do you hope they'll say about the legacy of Indigenous footballers in Australia?
7: I hope they see a big difference in numbers. I hope that between now and, say, 50 years, that we've got at least 20 Aboriginal players playing in a World Cup, whether it's female or male, and that's very, very doable. I think we could definitely be more prominent, like the big stars of AFL and NRL. Some of the best players that have come across, you know, into rugby league have been Indigenous.

0: players. So I feel like that can happen in 50 years if we get things, I wouldn't say right, if we get it right now, but if we are on our way to building a foundation and have it people pulling in the same direction rather than say we want Indigenous football to be this, but we're going to take different pathways to get there. I don't think that's going to work. You need to be united. And for me, in 50 years, you know, I hope I've got at least a 20-year coaching career that I'm at a high level. And if I'm an Indigenous coach somewhere, I'm going to have Indigenous kids 100% throughout it. If they're not good enough to make a professional contract and get that, we're going to give them opportunities and find places that they're going to progress and grow.
1: David's work is inspiring the next generation of First Nations kids to take up soccer, with the hopes of seeing more representation by the next World Cup, but also seeing Jade North and Travis Dodd continue the legacy of Harry and John, helping drive programs that increase First Nations participation in football. We also can't forget Yidinji man Adam Serrata. He became the next Indigenous footballer to represent the Socceroos in 2011. Today, Indigenous representation in the green and gold is still rare, but every young Indigenous footballer who pulls on a pair of boots does so following a path forged by pioneers like John Moriarty and Harry Williams. Because history isn't only found in old recordings, it's carried forward by every generation that follows. The ABC Archives holds thousands of more stories, and we've only just kicked off. Join us next time for another journey through the ABC Archives on Flash Black.
2: That was Tasha James, who works with the ABC Archives team and is the host of Flash Black, produced by Janaya Gibbs-Muir. This week we featured the first Indigenous Socceroo who played at the World Cup. Tasha will be with you each fortnight, taking you through the ABC Archives. That's the show for now. Join us again next time for more stories from across Indigenous Australia. Speaking Out is produced by Janaya Gibbs-Muir. Our senior producer is Jay McAllister. And as always, you can find us on social media via ABC Indigenous or on ABC Listen, along with our titter show Away, hosted by the fabulous Rudy Bremer. I'm Larissa Berendt, and this is Speaking Out.

0: It's the story that started in a fish and chip shop in Ipswich and now is at the epicentre of Australian politics.
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4: Do you know the next Australian of the Year? 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
5: Dementia is a national health priority.
4: Or making a life-changing discovery? 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
6: ABC News, good morning. I'm Noni Edwards. A Gold Coast man is facing a possible death sentence in Syria over the alleged murder of another Australian. Sean Rubenstein Dunlop from ABC Investigations has this exclusive story.
7: Patrick Stevenson has been detained in northwestern Syria for more than 6 months. Syrian authorities allege the 20-year-old confessed to shooting 40-year-old Abdullah Glenn Burgess from northern New South Wales with an AK-47 inside the victim's home last December. Both men had travelled to Syria last year. Syrian authorities initially investigated whether Mr. Stevenson had links to Islamic State, but later concluded the killing wasn't connected to the group. He's now facing a civilian trial for premeditated murder, an offence punishable by death. Australian officials have not visited him in prison and have no diplomatic presence in Syria.
6: A British maritime security firm claims a drone has hit a US-owned gas storage tanker at Egypt's Mediterranean port of Damietta. Egypt's petroleum ministry has confirmed a fire at the port but has made no mention of a drone attack. Security firm Ambry has cited an initial assessment of the incident as proof of a drone attack. There's been no immediate claim of responsibility. Towns affected by a powerful earthquake that killed at least 13 people in southwestern Japan on Tuesday are actively recovering from the damage caused. Several people have been pulled alive from the Aeon Mall near the city of Kumamoto after it was partially destroyed by an explosion shortly after the quake. At least three people remain missing. Australian expat in Japan, Graham Arrowsmith, says there's a lot of damage around, but that residents and businesses are on the mend.
8: No one's houses have collapsed that I can see. A lot of small businesses, they've had some stuff fall over and they're all cleaning up. But besides that, yeah, the supermarkets have reopened now so we can get food and we're not struggling for supplies or anything. So can't complain.
6: Spanish Prime Minister Pedro Sanchez says his government will do all it can to help communities affected by wildfires recover and rebuild. While visiting communities in central Spain, Mr. Sanchez says there are still 10 active fires burning across the country, with the most severe in the Castellón region on the east coast. Meanwhile, in France, conditions are reportedly deteriorating at the site of a fire that's burned through an area four times the size of Paris in the southwest. Mr. Sanchez says more needs to be done to mitigate future fires exacerbated by climate change.
9: This approach we must take toward the recovery of the forests and also the reconstruction of the affected municipalities must incorporate a key transversal variable, which is the climate emergency and its consequences.
6: Outrage over soccer governing body FIFA's plans to sell stakes in a nearly $29 billion subsidiary to manage its competitions has continued. FIFA wants to venture capital firm run by the brother of US President Donald Trump's son-in-law to lead a group of private backers. With more, here's the BBC's Nesta McGregor.
10: FIFA's proposal is to create a private company and private investors to maximise its commercial revenue, things like licensing, ticket sales and broadcast deals. FIFA would use this money to then distribute back to its member associations to develop the game. But there has been widespread backlash to all of this. The European Commission is saying that it's the relentless and corrosive commercialisation of football. UEFA, European football's governing body, has scheduled an emergency meeting. They issued a statement saying football is not FIFA's to sell.
6: Back home, a parliamentary investigation into cults has recommended the Victorian government outlaw group-based coercion within 2.5 years. Jonathan Kendall has more.
1: An upper house committee has been looking into the recruitment methods and impacts of cults and organised fringe groups since April last year. Today, it released a report including 39 recommendations to the Victorian government. They include outlawing group-based coercion by February 2029, establishing a lived experience advisory body, and developing a public awareness campaign about coercive groups. The committee's inquiries heard submissions about child and sexual abuse in several religious groups. The Victorian government has 6 months to respond to the recommendations in the committee's final report.
6: Sport and Australian swimmer Kai Taylor's claimed a shock gold medal at the Commonwealth Games, triumphing from lane one in the men's 200-metre freestyle in Glasgow. Taylor finished half a second ahead of England's James Guy in second, with Australians Harrison Turner in fourth and Sam Short in fifth. ABC News.
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12: Local transmission of the deadly H5 bird flu has now been confirmed in Australia.
13: We do expect, with this local transmission, that there will be further detections in Australian wildlife.
12: On Australia Wide, we'll head across the country to see what preparations are underway, from poultry farmers to those working with native birds and animal populations. And Mount Gambier's Mr. Whippy marks 40 years as the ice cream king.
14: I've talked to people and they said that they've chased him up numerous hills for kilometres and he hadn't noticed them, but he didn't run them over, which is good.
12: My name's Alex Barwick. 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We start the program in South Australia, where for the very first time, local transmission of the deadly H5 bird flu has been confirmed. Federal Agriculture Minister Julie Collins has explained that 11 greater crested terns in SA have returned positive test results for the bird flu strain.
13: I can advise that today the Consultative Committee on Animal Diseases, Emergency Animal Diseases, met and has agreed, based on testing and sequencing by the CSIRO lab, that some local transmission has occurred between a number of greater crested terns that are resident in South Australia. While there remains no evidence of any mass mortalities at this point in time, we do expect, with this local transmission, that there will be further detections in Australian wildlife.
12: Federal Minister Julie Collins there. She said the results have now been sent to the CSIRO for further laboratory testing. The results follow 27 other confirmed detections of the virus made across the country to date. Australian Chief Veterinary Officer Dr. Beth Cookson says the confirmation of local transmission in Australia is disappointing but not unexpected.
15: Whilst this is a concerning development, it is not unexpected for us to start to see more local transmission in birds that share the same coastal habitat. This news of some local transmission may mean we start to see wider spread among wild birds and other susceptible wildlife. We do know from the overseas experience that once the virus becomes more widespread in wild bird populations, it will not be possible to avoid losses in susceptible wildlife in the natural environment. Importantly, there have been no detections in poultry or the wider agricultural system, and the advice from the Australian Centre for Disease Control is that the risk to human health remains low. This small shift in the situation will be very disappointing to many, but is certainly not an unexpected development. As the last continent to detect H5 bird flu, we have learnt from the experiences abroad and invested in our preparedness so that we are well positioned.
12: Chief Veterinary Officer Dr. Beth Cookson there. Dr. Michelle Villa, Senior Research Fellow at the University of Melbourne and World Health Organization expert on influenza, says the unpredictability of bird flu will have the poultry industry on alert.
16: I always say the only predictable thing about avian influenza is that it is completely unpredictable. So the poultry industry is taking this very seriously. Some companies have chosen to house their birds already. I read a news article in the ABC that Ingram's was doing this, for example. So they are taking that very seriously. And we can control this spread of avian influenza from wildlife to poultry through very strong biosecurity. However, we have had avian influenza outbreaks in our poultry in Australia before due to a domestic strain of high pathogenicity H7. So if this does spread widely through Australian wild birds, there is a risk, of course, for the poultry industry.
12: But it's not just a worry for bird species. South Australia's Primary Industries Minister, Claire Scriven, says biosecurity efforts will be taking place on the popular tourist destination, Kangaroo Island, to help protect seal populations.
17: Now, one of the things that we are doing in regards to Kangaroo Island, given that one of those detections has been at Seal Bay, is temporarily pausing the on-the-beach tours of that so that people can be kept separate from the seals, knowing that the seal population is so very vulnerable.
12: South Australia's Primary Industries Minister, Claire Scriven.
11: ABC Australia Wide.
12: Over in Queensland, the first suspected case of H5 bird flu was from a wild seabird, a dead petrel found on Moreton Island. It's raised concerns for the poultry industry across the Darling Downs and southern Queensland, where a huge chunk of the state's egg and chicken meat production is based. Nick Holliday runs Belvedere Farm, where he has 2,000 laying hens on pasture. He told reporter Brandon Long he's been maintaining biosecurity on his farm well before the first cases were detected in WA.
18: It has heightened our awareness, but, you know, biosecurity is important to our farm every day of the year, not just when these detections happen. So, you know, we're watching it closely, but we're certainly not panicking yet. Because our chickens are out on pasture, we're not looking at changing any of our biosecurity practices at present. As a small

0: scale operator, we have eyes on our birds all the time. You know, we are very aware of their health all the time. We're very aware of any biosecurity risks. So we continue to monitor things, but we're not changing our practices at the moment.
1: No, the rubber really hits the road when there is transmission into commercial bird flocks from wild migratory birds. And that's when we'll see how government responds and how appropriate or otherwise that is.
2: What would your thoughts be if you were forced into a situation where you did have to lock up birds?
1: Our birds are out on grass, surrounded by electric netting. They roost and lay their eggs in a mobile shed caravan arrangement. We don't have any capacity to lock up birds, so it's just not an option for us, even if we wanted to, which we don't. So yeah, that will be interesting. Certainly in previous outbreaks of bird illnesses interstate, pasture-raised producers have been allowed to continue as they are, and there is no other option for us, essentially.
3: Egg farmer Nick Holliday there with reporter Brandon Long. Queensland's Channel Country is one of the biggest bird breeding spots in Australia, and an unbelievable rain season has attracted birds rarely seen to the area this year. Hundreds of thousands of birds have flocked inland to often dry wetlands in Queensland and South Australia. Despite the sheer scale of this bird gathering, University of Queensland avian ecologist Elias Ng says the virus could only spread inland if there is transmission between oceanic and coastal birds.
4: The disease is being transmitted by seabirds, which usually should not be in the middle of the country. Currently, you have to have the birds encountering birds on the coast, which is probably where they will bring in the virus. And then birds that encounter this infected birds on the coast before it hits the inland areas. Currently, we're having seabirds moving up north from the subantarctic islands. And currently, the suspicion is that you have subantarctic birds moving up, and hence they may get washed up on the coast. And if it actually makes it inland, it will be through some birds that are on the coast already interacting with these dead carcasses before bringing it into the inland areas for now. But if you come to summer, like Austral summer, that's when we could have species like shorebirds coming in, because they come from the north where it's currently in an area where influenza is known. So come summer, maybe there is another incursion, but we are not sure about that yet so far.
3: University of Queensland bird ecologist Elias Ng telling reporter Crispian Yeomans about the risk of bird flu spreading inland. We head to Tasmania now. The Apple Isle is yet to record a case of H5 bird flu, but preparations are well underway for its arrival. The Tebrakuna Rangers in the state's far northeast are stepping up their beach patrols as part of surveillance that also includes weed control, treating wombat mange and kelp restoration projects. Reporter Larissa Smith caught up with some of the rangers before they set off for Cape Portland.
5: The biggest thing I guess I'm worried about is our carnivores. So if it does reach us, then it might reach our, you know, devils and quolls and all that sort of stuff, which wouldn't be good for our populations, obviously. But yeah, gearing up to have the possibility of picking up these birds and doing all the safety side of that. It'll be big, long days, but yeah, it's for the best.
6: So you currently patrol a lot of that beach, that coastal area along the north, far northeast.
5: Yeah, we do a bit of patrolling at the moment, just near the wind farm, Cape Portland area and Petal Point area. That's as far as we've gone so far. I think possibly further to the east as well, protecting it and looking for little hooded plovers on our way, as well as rubbish and, if potential of bird turns up, yeah, we'll be looking for them.
7: We have so much responsibilities to our land that, like, it's a very fulfilling job, because you'll see the land change during your time. And I've only been here 6 months, but I've seen the land change over that time. The big part of our job is that we are Indigenous rangers, so this job's really got me connected to culture, and it's helped me find that aspect in my life, so it's meant a lot for me in that way.
6: When did you become aware that your team of rangers would be playing a pretty pivotal role in beach patrols and with regard to bird flu?
8: As soon as I heard that it was here in Western Australia where it turned up, I just thought, well, straight away I was just going to tie that in with our program. If we saw a bird, it was going to be, you know, straight on to Biosecurity TAS. So we're constantly doing beach cleanups anyways, but I just thought, well, we might do a few more beach cleanups and

0: Just to keep an eye on if birds are washing up. So we've been doing that.
1: How often would you see a migratory bird, washed up on the beach? Is it a regular occurrence?
0: Not really. Like last week, there was a albatross that had washed up, and that's where we met up with Biosecurity Tas. Like I just sent Jake and Arnica, I think, down to Petal Point, the beach down there, and they were just about to head off to do a check, and biosecurity were there because someone had reported this bird. And we'll be working with them if this all turns pear-shaped, then yeah, it'll be all coordinated with parks and them, and yeah, we'll definitely be a big effort to keep on top of it.
2: If you come across a bird, avoid, report, and record.
0: Well done.
3: That's Matt Cameron, Tabrakuna Senior Ranger, and Rangers Jake Cameron and Zali Grace, speaking to reporter Larissa Smith. My name's Alex Barwick. You're listening to Australia Wide. We head to the town of Creswick now, outside of Ballarat. Locals in the small Victorian community say an after-dark crime wave is changing the fabric of their town. They say Creswick is being deliberately targeted by opportunistic criminals because it no longer has a police presence overnight. Reporter Eden Henninen has the story.
4: In the space of four nights, the Farmers Arm Hotel in the regional Victorian town of Creswick was broken into twice. Across the road, Shirl's Cafe has also been broken into multiple times in the past year. For publican Christine Malloy, these are the most obvious signs her quiet hometown near Ballarat is changing.
5: Look, there's been excessive amounts of crime that's been going on and it seems to be getting worse. And the police officers and I guess the council as well are under-resourced and we don't really know what to do. The locals are fed up.
4: Ask any local and they will tell you the same story. This once idyllic town in central Victoria is on edge in the face of a rising crime rate. They say the town is deliberately targeted after dark by opportunistic criminals because it has no police presence overnight.
5: It's really upsetting because we come to work with the community and times have been really tough. And then to have to deal with, money going missing, vandals, it's really challenging.
4: In the 12 months to March this year, according to state crime statistics, police recorded 313 offences. For the same period in 2023, 188 offences were recorded. While it may not seem much compared to other places, for a country town with just 2,800 people, the change is noticeable. Residents have called on police to have a more active presence after hours, but Victoria Police said the town was still a safe place to live and called the crime increase slight. Miss Malloy has lived in the town for 18 years and says safety never used to be an issue.
5: You know, back in the day, we used to be able to leave our back doors open. Everything was always safe. But now it feels like, we can't even do that. One of my locals in the pub, he had a couple of thieves come in to his house, which he left his door open in the middle of the night while he was asleep. Luckily, he was able to chase them away, but, that's an unfortunate thing that's happening in the town, a lot on our local businesses as well.
4: Over the road at Shirl's Cafe, owner Warren Porter feels the same, his business having been targeted repeatedly. He says the issue that was culprits, believed to be a group of local youths and out-of-town offenders, felt emboldened to commit crimes because the town was effectively unpoliced overnight.
6: There's a couple of bad elements maybe out there that are getting away with it and yeah, they're out on the street when we're all sleeping. What do you do? Hopefully we'll get a copper here down the track that maybe be able to stay at night, spend a bit more time at night.
4: The ABC spoke to residents who rang the Creswick police station after hours to report a crime as it was happening, only for the call to get redirected to Bacchusmar Station, more than 60 kilometres away. Residents have then called 000 in the hope of catching the criminals red-handed, but have been told not to call unless it's a life or death situation. Across Victoria, property offences such as break and entering have increased 38% in the past 4 years, according to the Crime Statistics Agency figures. But in Creswick, even though it is on a smaller scale, that number has more than doubled, increasing by 114% in 3 years.

0: Gavin with that story. To outback Queensland now. If you're working to repair some of Queensland's most remote roads, then it's likely you won't be staying in a five-star hotel. But a triple-trailer road train with donger accommodation built into the back may be the next best thing. Jason Bilby, construction supervisor with the Barcoo Shire Council, showed reporter Crispian Yeomans around his mobile road camp.
1: We have different camps. This is what we class as a grader camp, a two-man kitchen and two-man bedrooms on this building. Okay, well, we have a communal laundry, as you can see. Everybody shares washer dryers. There's a spare bedroom. Each man has his own room, own ensuite. They have free internet. You know, they live pretty comfortable here.
2: It's pretty spacious for something that's on a couple of wheels.
1: It's good. These are only five. I've got the first. We've got a couple of these sort of camps, but this is the eldest. Like, I've got this one for 5 years so far.
2: Yeah. How easy is it to move and pick up and go to a new location?
1: We back the trucks underneath. These are all on cables. They just lift all the verandas up and we move. But yeah, 5 years ago, we were all sharing one shower block and things like that.
2: So, Jason, what does it mean to have a system like this when you're going?
1: Well, we've got to employ people, so we've got to give them good, a comfortable accommodation. They do 12-hour days, so we want them to live in comfort. 10 years ago, we were very rough camps and, we were living in the bush sort of thing, and we found that to employ people, we just had to upgrade. That's fair enough, living in these conditions.
2: And what do the blokes say about the conditions now?
1: Oh, they love it. Yeah, they love it, As I say, a lot of them are new. They didn't see the old to the new. But no, the Shire's really done well to supply all this for us.
2: Do you think this is something that could potentially work in other Shires across Queensland?
1: Yeah, I think all Shires should sort of upgrade, but it depends on their structure. I mean, we're the size of Tasmania. So, yeah, we have to have mobile camps where other ones have a lot more towns closer to each other. So they work from town to sites where we don't, As I said, we'll go away for 10 days and we might be 200 or 300 kilometres from the nearest town. We could be right down on the South Australian border 1 week. So, yeah, we have to have comfortable camps and quick camps that we can quickly move.
2: And they can handle the rougher conditions in Western Queensland?
1: They're designed to. They're built strong. They've spent that extra money to build strong camps that can handle those sort of conditions. And as you see, they're all well air-conned and they have all the mod things in them to make them comfortable.
2: Do you have to fix them up?
1: They do maintain them. Yeah, as you see right now, we have electricians here replacing all the air conditioners, which they do on a regular basis. Yeah, they constantly do maintenance on them. But they also make a lot of money for the Shire. So, they put it back in and, we stay happy.
0: Jason Bilby from Barcoo Council, finishing that story from Crispian Yeomans. And finally, on Australia-wide, we head to Mount Gambier in South Australia. It's the sound of so many Australian childhoods. I certainly remember running down the street after the ice cream van as green sleeves filled the air. Since 1986, Alex Deake and his pink and white van have reigned in Mount Gambier, and he's not planning on stopping anytime soon. Reporter Aidan McNamara caught up with Mr. Whippy, as he's known to locals.
3: Heading down to the shed where the ice cream van is.
4: Since 1986, Alex Deake has been getting around in a pink and white van.
3: This is just give electricity to the machine, the ice cream machine.
4: It's pretty loud.
3: Oh, it's really quiet and gone.
4: Painted on the 56-year-old vehicle in big, bold letters, other words, Ice Cream King, a title that came with the business.
3: I'm not king. I'm not blue blood at all.
4: He was born in Hungary during World War II. He reckons he almost got wiped out by aerial fire when he was a kid. In the same town, he also remembers the first time seeing an ice cream man.
3: Everybody came out from the side streets and buying ice cream. That memory, I just went and became an ice cream man.
4: Alex fled to Austria when he was a teenager, studied business in Germany, eventually migrating to Australia in the 1960s, working in factories, farms and forestry before the big career shift. I spoke about it with his son, Byron Deake.
5: Someone said he's going to become the ice cream man and do that for 40-odd years. I would have said, oh, that

0: bit strange, but yeah, he loves it.
1: What's it like having the ice cream king as your dad?
0: Well, there's a lot of jokes. Everybody thinks it's quite a humorous, you know, it's like, oh, your dad's Mr. Whippy. And he's a bit of a character, and the more you talk to people, the more that they've always got a story about chasing him up the hill or something, and he didn't see them. And they, when they were little kids, you know, I've talked to people and they said that they've chased him up numerous hills for kilometres and he hadn't noticed them, but he didn't run them over, which is good.
2: So. Trevor Smith grew up in the 80s. He remembers getting a soft serve with the flake in it and seeing how Alex got along with the customers.
3: Generational and bit of a character. Good with everyone and you know, gave us a bit of a laugh and, you know, it was quite affable.
2: Byron says for a long time he was expecting his dad to ask him to take over the business. But as the years went by, he stopped bracing for that tap on the shoulder.
0: See, my mother wanted him to retire a few years ago and he just wouldn't. It's kind of part of him now. We talked to him about it and he just goes, well, it's who I am.
4: I intend to work till I'm 90.
2: While it might not necessarily be ice cream weather, I was keen to learn about the craft, like the variety of flavours.
4: All the same. I'm not mucking around with anything else. Classic vanilla.
1: If it was a hot day, you wanted to do some quality control, what would you be ordering for yourself?
4: For me, nothing. I've got sinus problems.
1: Oh.
2: He does really like the hazelnut one, though.
4: Good quality ice cream and the nuts, when they come together, well, if your head doesn't go flying, I don't know. My uncle is not Bob.
1: Is there a trick to pouring the perfect cone?
4: Is a feeling.
2: Now, if there's one thing people associate with ice cream vans, it's a certain 16th century melody called Greensleeves, something Byron has heard his dad play many, many times.
0: Look, if he passes away before he either gives the van away or sells the van or whatever, I'm not too sure. I think we're going to have to bury him in it. But the thing is, Greensleeves will be one of those things that I'll remember as his sort of song. It is so loud because you could hear him from one side of Mount Gambier to the other almost. And some people stand out the front thinking that he's just around the corner when he's actually two suburbs over.
2: Alex said he's focused on running the machine and driving the van, so he manages to tune out the song.
4: If I would listen to it all the time, I reckon I would be mental by now.
1: How does it feel heading into season 40?
4: Looking forward to it because that keeps me alive, saves my life, because I'm mentally and physically active. Listen, if you want to live, you have to live.
2: I may not have had an ice cream, but I did still get a treat.
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1: I would want nothing more than that.
5: 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And that's Australia Wide for today. My name's Alex Barwick. Thanks to the program's producer, Alex Hyman, and thank you for listening.
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0: Hello, I'm Fran Kelly, host of the Radio National Hour, right here at 6pm every weeknight or anytime as a podcast. We're marking the death of a Palestinian teacher and community leader, Auda Hathaleen, who was shot and killed by an extremist settler in the Hebron Hills 1 year ago. The killing was caught on a video recorded by Auda himself, which shows him many metres from a confrontation when an Israeli settler shoots towards a crowd of Palestinians who are protesting at the destruction of their village by a bulldozer. The week before he was killed, Auda spoke to me here on the Radio National Hour, describing daily life in his village, Al-Hair.
1: The life here is not alive anymore because of the settlers' attacks, because of the army raids, because of the demolition, because all of this, they are treating and dealing with the Palestinians as animals. They raided our houses, they attacked our people. The army is supporting the settlers. And once we go to complain to the authorities, like the police, they did nothing. They used to tell us, go to complain. We complained, but nothing happened. Nothing changed. All of it is one system.
0: That was Auda Hathaleen speaking to me here on the Radio National Hour a week before he was shot and killed by an Israeli settler by the name of Yinon Levy in Auda's village, Al-Hair. A year on, and the violence in the West Bank is only intensifying. Just last week, a clash between settlers and Palestinians resulted in the shooting deaths of two Israelis and four Palestinians, fueling a wave of retaliatory attacks. Eli Altersdorf is the outreach director for Akvat Amim, an international advocacy group whose members stand alongside Palestinians who are under threat from settlers. Eli was a friend of Auda's, and she's in Al-Hair today. Eli, welcome back to the Radio National Hour.
2: Thank you for having me.
0: Eli, how will Auda be remembered there in the village?
2: Well, yesterday we went to the community playground area and planted a bunch of flowers, which I thought was fitting because Auda always took care of so many of the plants and the rose bushes in Al-Hair. You would see him out there watering the garden. But most of all, I think he'll be remembered as someone who always led with love in his own community. And for anyone who came into the community and was here to meet people and here to stand with people against all the threats they were facing. I think everyone here just describes him as someone who is the heart of the village. And I think that's how he's remembered.
0: In that interview we did a year ago with you and him, and we heard a little bit there, he described how life in the village and life in the West Bank is not a life anymore. He talked about the settler attacks and the army raids. Has the threat from the settlers changed in that year? Is it any safer for people in the village today after the publicity around that killing of Auda?
2: What's hard to believe is it's actually gotten much worse. The level of attacks that are happening per week, even just yesterday, a cousin of Auda's was picked up by settler soldiers, and for several terrifying hours, we had no idea where he had been taken. And there's basically no recourse of what to do in that situation where people who don't seem to be following official orders, but they're armed, take someone. And thank goodness he was released a few hours later. But the stakes that we're talking about now are attacks, army incursions, different forms of demolition multiple times a week. So the escalation is, it's unfortunately like beyond what any of us could have even imagined a year ago.
0: The settler who's been found responsible for killing Auda Hathaleen a year ago, although it was named self-defense, is Yinon Levy. He was released after being held under house arrest for 3 days. Has there been any further investigation or progress in a case against him?
2: Not as far as I know. I mean, there's ongoing attempts to keep bringing justice to light, especially given how many witnesses there were, the fact that this was in broad daylight, the fact that there was camera angles from multiple directions. But so far, this is a murder that happened really with impunity. And we see that it's not just people like Yinon Levy who are signaled that they can do anything without consequence. It's everyone around him who is also coming from a place of extremism that has gotten the signal that you can take the life of someone without consequence if they're Palestinian.
0: In terms of getting the signal in response to that settler violence over the weekend, where there were a number of people killed, there have been pretty strident proclamations from Benjamin Netanyahu's party about West Bank settlements. The Prime Minister on Friday announced he's accelerating the program to legalise outposts in the West Bank and establish new ones. Does it feel that there's a new momentum behind the settlers' campaigns to expand into these Palestinian villages?
2: 100%. It feels like this is, there's a sense of a green light for the settler movement, for the outpost movement. In Umm Al Khair, in the village itself, there are now caravans. You're seeing people who are, you know, most of them actually aren't living there full time because they don't want to be living in the caravans full time, but they want to be making these incursions onto the village and onto other people's land. But you'll see people coming in and out of the caravans with guns. I mean, imagine if on your neighborhood block, a group of people put up caravans, were armed, and slowly kind of started to take over your backyard. And this is being supervised by the army.
0: And under the, as you would say, the green light of the government, it would seem, because in a post on X this week, the National Security Minister, Itamar Ben-Gvir, said, and I'm quoting, "The cities and villages of the killers in the West Bank should be treated the same way that Beit Hanun, which is an embattled Palestinian town, was treated in Gaza. For every Jew murdered, the enemy must absorb the loss of lands and homes." That's a pretty strong signal. How much does this kind of pronouncement from government ministers, how much do you think it has to do with the national elections in Israel, which is now just a couple of months away?
2: Many of the people in government currently are not just pandering to them. They are very much aligned with and entrenched in this extremist base that, as its foundation, outlines the dehumanization of Palestinians as kind of the basis of all other politics which come on top of that.
0: Is public pressure, international pressure, making any difference? I note that the UN Secretary General has described the acceleration of outpost legalization legislation that you've been talking about as a flagrant violation of international law. And here in Australia, the government, it already has human rights sanctions in place against Yinon Levy, the man who killed Alda. But last month, our government also imposed sanctions on the outpost and the settlement he founded at Metarim Farm, which is only 20 minutes away from where you are. I'm wondering what goes on there at the farming outpost, and have those sanctions made any difference?
2: I think that the way at this moment we have to look at sanctions is as a longer-term strategy. Right now, there's such a level of extremism, and from people who are part of this settler movement and everyone in the government who supports them, there's more kind of an isolationist rhetoric around sort of turning a blind eye to what other bodies, what other countries are saying. But I think that these are the type of impacts that will hopefully be felt down the line. And there are consequences to that type of isolationist thinking that some of the most like messianic and delusional of the movement are going to make vast missteps in terms of really turning a blind eye to the international sphere. It's something that I deeply believe cannot hold sustainably, but it's a question of when the pressure will put the right amount of cracks in this system.
0: Can the pressure, I mean, actually make an impact all the way? Pressure from Australian sanctions, Canadian sanctions, New Zealand, British sanctions. I mean, the new sanctions that were announced last month mean that it's in Australia, it's now a serious criminal offence under our law to make a donation, give financial or material support, or buy products from Yunnan settlement, from that farming settlement. His brother's earth moving company has also been sanctioned. Could they, and is there any sign they're making a financial difference to the people in those settlements?
2: It's hard to say right now if that's having any kind of financial impact, especially because some of these operations, some of the sort of security around it gets funding from many different places. Some of it even is state funded. And I think in general, when we think about this, we need to zoom out, because of course it's important that there's sanctions against the individuals or communities that are at the forefront of this violence. But if we zoom out and, like you said, ultimately see that this is being completely backed and encouraged by the state of Israel, then there needs to be a broader sense of pressure against a state which is operating under the logic of apartheid. And that's ultimately where I think, of course, these individual moments of sanctioning, they do matter ultimately. I think that they're part of this bigger building tension and pressure. But we need to zoom out and understand that the level of dehumanization is systemic, deeply, deeply systemic here.
0: Ellie Altersdorf is my guest. She's from Akvat Amim, which is an international advocacy group, and she's joining us from Al-Hayah, a village in Masafayata that's become a focal point in debates over settler violence on the West Bank. Ellie, the UN says settler attacks are now one of the leading causes of Palestinian injuries and displacement in the West Bank. I'm wondering what that looks like in practical terms. Are people leaving villages like Al-Hayah? Are families making contingency plans? As the settlers move in with those caravans, are Palestinians moving out?
2: In Al-Hayah, no one I know is talking about leaving. This community has not only been here for generations, but also has seen at this point deep love and sacrifice poured into it by more than one person who have lost their lives due to just the simple struggle to remain on one's land and to be treated as a human being. So not just Auda, but his uncle, Haj Suleiman, who was run over by an Israeli police car in 2022. It is a horrific level of terror that people are facing here. But every time we're here, there's always parts of the community to build in a positive sense. In Akvat Amim, we're helping run the summer camp here during the summer to make a sort of fun space for the kids. The garden is always being invested in. Trees are being planted, fruit trees, flowers. What I see around me is sort of a positive investment in home, in an unbelievably extreme and terrifying context.
0: Ellie, thank you very much for joining me again here on the Radio National Hour.
2: Thank you so much for having me.
0: That's Ellie Altersdorf. She's Outreach Director for Akvat Amim, an international advocacy group whose members stand alongside Palestinians under threat from Israeli settlers. And if you want to hear more in-depth analysis of the events shaping our world, don't forget to tune in every weeknight at 6 p.m. right here on Radio National, or find me anytime on ABC Listen or wherever you get your podcasts. I'm Fran Kelly, and it's time now for today's episode of ABC News Daily with Sam Hawley. Have a great day.
3: It was the first face-to-face meeting since the war in Iran began, now almost 6 months ago. So, did Benjamin Netanyahu try to convince Donald Trump to continue the conflict? Today, Barbara Slavin, a distinguished fellow at the Stimson Centre, and what the meeting means for the war. I'm Sam Hawley on Gadigal Land in Sydney. This is ABC News Daily. Barbara, Donald Trump, I think we know by now that he loves the optics of an Oval Office meeting with a world leader. But this time, when he met Ukraine's Volodymyr Zelensky and then, of course, Benjamin Netanyahu, it was without the press cameras in the room. So why?
4: I think there are different reasons in each case. With Zelensky, I think they had a serious conversation, perhaps about trying diplomacy again with Russia, this time with Ukraine in a somewhat better position than it has been in some time. Mm. With Netanyahu, there are a lot of misgivings about the war with Iran and concerns about a divergence of views between the United States and Israel about that war. I think Trump did not want to expose even further some of those differences. If Trump had invited reporters into the Oval Office, there just would have been more embarrassing questions about the status of the war with Iran and how poorly it's gone.
3: Well, Barbara, I do want to concentrate with you on the meeting between Trump and Netanyahu. Now, this was the first face-to-face meeting since the Iran war began, and it was during the last meeting, which was back in February, on February the 11th, that, from subsequent reporting, Benjamin Netanyahu convinced Donald Trump to start the conflict. Just remind me about that.
4: Well, look, I don't want to put all the blame on Netanyahu, because we have to remember that Trump agreed to join the Israeli campaign against the Iranian nuclear program a year ago. Mm-hmm. So this was the second time around. But I think it's very clear that Trump misread events in Iran, that he was too gullible and too willing to listen to Netanyahu's arguments. I just wrote a piece for Stimson Center. One of the things that really puzzles me, I mean, Trump is not a very introspective man, as we know, but he was a young man when the Iran hostage crisis happened in 1979, when Iran took 52 Americans and held diplomats hostage for 444 days. Trump also was a draft evader during the Vietnam War. Mm. And both these experiences should have shown him that there are fiercely independent countries in the world that will not bow down to external powers, no matter how hard you punish them. Vietnam was one of them, and I think it's very clear that Iran is another. It does not take to bullying.
3: And 6 months, almost 6 months into this war, this rather close relationship that Donald Trump had had with Benjamin Netanyahu, that has clearly been strained. Even before this meeting that took place in the Oval Office, Donald Trump was interviewed on Fox and Friends, and he did, Barbara, seem annoyed with the visiting Israeli leader.
5: There are reports now that Netanyahu is going to talk to you about ongoing excavation at Pickaxe Mountain. How will we respond?
6: Well, I don't need Bibi to tell me that. Bibi's telling me that because he wants me to stay involved. But no, I heard Bibi announce that. I said, why don't you just tell it to me? Why do you have to announce it to the world? I know exactly what's going on at Pickaxe. It's not a big problem.
3: Netanyahu wanted this meeting, and from reports, he wanted it because he wants to argue that the war should go on. What do you think of that?
4: Well, of course he wants the war to go on. I mean, he doesn't have a concept for Israel living in peace in the region. And that's very clear to me now. He seems to think that Israel's survival depends on it constantly fighting. Again, it's puzzling to me. This is a small country with a small population, a good part of which doesn't even want to fight in the military, some of the ultra-Orthodox. How does he think Israeli society can go on like this in perpetuity? Perhaps he thinks he has a blank check from the United States, but I don't think that's going to continue. Trump wants the Israelis to withdraw from Lebanon and give the Lebanese government a chance to assert sovereignty over the whole country.
7: Without the United States, there would be no Israel. Without me, there would be no Israel, because no other president was willing to do what I did. I've had a great relationship with Bibi, but now Bibi has to be more responsible with respect to Lebanon.
4: The Israelis keep blowing things up in southern Lebanon and refusing to withdraw. They've set up some pilot zones where the Lebanese armed forces is supposed to come in and patrol. But even there, there have been some cases where Israel has continued firing. So Trump is angry about that. I think he's frustrated to some extent by the Gaza situation, which also remains very dire. You know, this board of peace that he set up has barely begun to function, and many Palestinians are still being killed. The Israelis are also behaving very aggressively in the West Bank, and they have occupied a piece of southern Syria. So I think he may feel to some extent that the Israelis have taken advantage of the United States and its support, and would like Netanyahu to check some of those impulses.
3: Okay, so Benjamin Netanyahu, he arrives for this meeting at the White House. Apparently he slips through a side door, and when it's all over, Carolyn Leavitt, the White House press secretary, she simply said on X that both meetings, the meeting with Netanyahu and Zelensky, were positive and productive. I mean, do we know at all what may have gone on behind closed doors?
4: Well, I assume we'll find out because it will leak. You know, these things always leak, although obviously they're making an effort for it not to leak. You mentioned this business about Pickaxe Mountain. It was Trump himself who raised that the other week when the U.S. was bombarding Iran again. And he said, we were going to hit this site very, very hard. So I don't know why anyone should blame Netanyahu.

0: Oh, for raising it. There are reports that Iran has put some centrifuges in this site, but apparently they're buried so deeply that even, the US bombers cannot really, do much. Maybe they can close the entrances, but they can't destroy the site. So I'm not quite sure why that is being raised. And the US is not sending commandos in to deal with any of these nuclear sites. I think Trump wants out. Look, the price of oil touched $100 a barrel again last week. The Pentagon is busily trying to obfuscate the casualties, and hundreds of Americans have been wounded. The Iranians have shown a capacity to hit U.S. bases throughout the region, not just across the Persian Gulf, but as far away as Jordan. People are really angry in this country about the war. The latest polls show something like 67-70% want the war to end now, this minute, and they don't really care how.
1: Well, Barbara, why don't we consider then whether or not Trump can actually get out of this war? Now, his priority is to make sure the Strait of Hormuz is open, right?
0: Yeah.
1: But is that actually possible at this point?
0: Yeah, it is. If you read the memorandum of understanding that was signed by Trump in Versailles, wonderful symbolism there, it says that Iran is supposed to manage the transit down the Strait of Hormuz for 60 days. And then the U.S. reneged on that by opening a separate channel that was hugging the Omani coast. So why don't we go back to the MOU and let the Iranians control the traffic for 60 days? Perhaps they can be convinced to set up some new mechanism with the Omanis. There have been talks in recent days between the Omanis and Iranians about this. Let them manage it. Pay a small facilitation fee for ships to pass through. Now, some may say you're rewarding the Iranians for this, but they have the benefit of geography, and the United States is not in a position to reopen the strait by force. We saw over the last couple of weeks, the strikes resumed. The U.S. pounded southern Iran and the coast along the Strait of Hormuz and the Persian Gulf, and it did absolutely no good. Sometimes you just have to admit that you got it wrong.
1: So you think there's no point whatsoever of Trump further escalating this war? As you say, that recent bombing didn't really achieve anything.
0: No, I don't think there is. I think he's tried it and he's seen the result. The other thing is that Iran was promised some of its frozen assets. There's $6 billion that's been sitting in a bank in Qatar, and Iran has never gotten it. Sweeten the deal. I think you can definitely accomplish more if you go back to this memorandum. That said, there are some extremely hawkish individuals in Iran now that seem to be keen to continue the war. And that's quite frightening. That by eliminating the supreme leader of the country and essentially delivering the power to the Islamic Revolutionary Guard Corps, the U.S. has actually strengthened the most aggressive and hardline factions in the country.
1: Well, Barbara, this all comes at a crucial time for Donald Trump, of course, who's hurtling towards the midterms, and for the Israeli leader because an election is due there in October. So what happens next is really crucial to both of them, isn't it? But they both might not want the same thing.
0: No, it's absolutely crucial. And both of them are, facing a lot of criticism. Now, Netanyahu is an extremely accomplished politician, and Israel has very complicated politics that involve threading together all of these complex coalitions. So, I would never count him out. Trump, on the other hand, is facing almost certain defeat in the midterm elections. He's trying to muck with the system to make it harder for people to vote, and there's a lot of paranoia about efforts that he may make to interfere with elections. But I think people are prepared, and the Democratic base is energized and extremely angry over everything that has happened over the last couple of years since Trump came in for a second time. And so I don't think he's going to be able to prevail. And once there is a change in Congress, his freedom of maneuver is going to be further constricted. He still has to pass budgets, and that includes military budgets. And there are going to be a lot of investigations that particularly the House of Representatives may want to open into his conduct in office, corruption, the conduct of his family, you name it. So he knows, I think, that this is it. And it's a scary time because, you know, it means he may try for some very desperate tactics. But even Trump, I think, finally gets it, that he cannot bludgeon the Iranians into surrendering.
1: And what about the relationship between the United States and Israel? Netanyahu, he says this is all just about tactical disagreements. But it's more than that, isn't it?
0: Oh, yeah, it's much more than that. And again, if you look at the polls, I mean, more Americans now support the Palestinians than Israel. This is incredible. And this is particularly true among the younger generations. And even in the Republican Party, you're seeing many voices suggesting that the United States has been too supportive of Israel and a little tough love is needed. We certainly have, the Tucker Carlson wing of the party, but also J.D. Vance, the vice president, has been very critical of Israel and of Netanyahu. And of course, he has presidential ambitions. So I think, you know, Netanyahu has done the relationship a huge disservice. Many Americans believe that he is responsible for genocide, that what Israel has done in Gaza is genocide. And, you know, even American Jews have, many of them have come to this conclusion and are distancing themselves from, certainly from the Netanyahu government.
1: Barbara Slavin is a distinguished fellow at the Stimson Center in Washington, D.C. This episode was produced by Ilaria Brophy and Louise Mylan. Audio production by Anna John. Our supervising producer is Sydney Peed. I'm Sam Hawley. Thanks for listening.
2: Hello, I'm Sally Sara and this is Radio National Breakfast. Some of the top stories this morning. Headline inflation comes in lower than forecast, but the cost of living continues to bite. After 7:30, you'll hear from Finance Minister Senator Katie Gallagher. UNICEF calls for more international help as women and children are targeted with sexual violence in the war in Sudan. And you'll get the latest on the earthquake in Japan as aftershocks continue. Now on Radio National, news time, 6 o'clock.
3: Good morning, Darlene Jean Wong with ABC News. The Local Government Association of the Northern Territory says people need to be mindful violent threats against elected officials could escalate into action. The Alice Springs Mayor, Asta Hill, says she's reported online abuse and death threats to the police after a town council branded marquee was used at a closed Pine Gap protest in Alice Springs earlier this month. Council believes protesters bought or found the marquee at the Alice Springs tip after it was disposed of 4 years ago. President Peter Panquis says no one should be subjected to online abuse.
4: There's plenty of examples in the state, I believe, of threats being made and those actions carried out. So we need to be mindful of that as well. And even if it's only a threat, we still need to be mindful that it could escalate and that we don't need that.
3: Donald Trump has issued a fresh, expletive-laden threat against Iran after yesterday's attacks against US bases in the Middle East. Here's Matthew Doran with more.
5: Over the weekend, the US president paused the daily attacks against Iran, which had run for 13 consecutive nights. Iran had largely stopped attacks too, until Iranian-backed militia in Iraq opened fire on US and Saudi bases in what's been called a surprise attack. In an interview with Fox News, President Trump issued a fiery threat against Iran, swearing as he said he'd beat the country hard. It

0: would signal a return to heavy strikes between the US and Iran, even as the wheels of diplomacy and negotiation on a lasting deal to end the war continue turning behind the scenes. Matthew Doran, ABC News, Jerusalem.
1: Breast cancer and endometriosis patients will have free ongoing access to the life-saving drug Zoladex 3.6 milligram after backlash to a decision to remove it from Australia. Mary Lloyd reports.
2: Last month, breast cancer and endometriosis patients heard a drug they rely on to suppress estrogen production would not be available on the pharmaceutical benefits scheme or the private market from November. AstraZeneca said they were pulling Zoladex 3.6 milligrams from shelves for commercial reasons and would set up a six-month access program. After an outcry from patients and advocates, the company now says it will offer the drug for free to any patient who needs it, indefinitely. The drug lowers the risk of breast cancer recurring and slows tumour growth. Patients with endometriosis use it to manage their condition.
1: Parole board leaders around Australia and New Zealand will gather in Darwin today for the first meeting of its kind in a decade. Representatives from each Australian jurisdiction, the Commonwealth and New Zealand, are taking part in the two-day event to discuss a range of issues, from Indigenous incarceration rates to domestic violence. The chair of the Northern Territory Parole Board said the event is a valuable opportunity to learn from other jurisdictions and strengthen parole practices. Data from the Australian Concert Tour database indicates the Northern Territory receives a disproportionately low number of visits from international touring artists compared to other states and territories. Industry professionals say the data is unsurprising, with bands and venue managers noting a dwindling number of artists are also travelling to the Northern Territory from interstate. Lisa Howlett is a bassist in the award-winning Darwin band Tang and says that with touring interstate off the cards for many Darwin bands, the opportunity to support visiting artists can be crucial for local bands, seeking to gain traction.
3: I think the biggest thing is just that initial funding to take the show on the road. In the Territory, as we know, it's very remote. There's risks with all of that travel. I've heard stories of really big bands coming and playing at the amphitheatre, for example, and I just don't think that's happening right now.
1: And to sport, Australia swimmers have made history at the Commonwealth Games, claiming a further 6 golds in Glasgow. Kyle Chalmers and Ben Arbruster finished with identical times to share gold in the men's 50-metre butterfly, and Meg Harris led an All-Australian podium in the women's 50-metre freestyle before Brittany Castelluzzo claimed gold in the 200-metre butterfly. Lakeisha Patterson and Kai Taylor also triumphed as the Dolphins made the 2026 Games their most successful ever. Out of the pool, the women's non-disabled and the men's wheelchair basketball teams both claimed gold. And briefly in the weather today, Darwin a top of 31 degrees, Catherine a top of 31 also, Alice Springs a top of 18 degrees. ABC News.
4: Good morning, I'm Sally Sara. It is Thursday the 30th of July. Welcome to Radio National Breakfast. Coming up.
5: Inflation across a number of measures is lower than what the market expected, certainly lower than what we expected at budget time, and lower than was forecast by the Reserve Bank as well.
4: So what do the latest inflation figures mean for households? Our political correspondent Tom Crowley will bring you the latest. You'll also hear from Shadow Treasurer Tim Wilson this half hour. Also ahead.
6: Here in Khartoum, we see the burnt out hulks of tanks and trucks. We don't see rape, but when you talk to people, it is a stigma, it's a silence, it's something that comes up in the shadows, and it's everywhere here.
4: The human toll of Sudan's brutal civil war mounts, with cases of sexual violence more than doubling. You'll hear more after 6:30. Meanwhile,
7: they've been using heavy machinery to try to clear some of the debris to get through to the people that are still believed to be inside.
4: An earthquake in Japan claims at least 18 lives. You'll get the latest on the rescue efforts after 8. And on Changing Australia.
8: Sometimes it will be a very individualised experience. But when I say birth trauma, it's very much big T trauma.
4: You'll hear about one woman's efforts to make birthing safer and less traumatic. Alicia Staines will be my guest after 8 this morning. All of that ahead for you on Radio National Breakfast. I'm Sally Sara, coming to you.

0: from Ngunnawal Country in Canberra and acknowledging other custodians. It is 6 past 6. Well, to begin this morning, Luke Sidham-Dundon is here with a wrap of the news. Luke, good morning.
1: Morning, Sally. We've got to start with some pretty difficult news. If we look over in Sydney, three people have died overnight in a house fire in the city's southwest. Emergency services were called to this house shortly before 10 p.m. last night. Firefighters were able to put out this blaze, but when authorities searched the property later on, they discovered three bodies in this house. New South Wales police are yet to formally identify the victims, they've told the ABC in a statement. They've also said a report will be prepared for the coroner. More coverage on that story across the morning. Over in the Middle East, Reuters reports Yemen's Houthi rebels are considering charging ships a toll for passing through the vital Red Sea, copying ally Iran's playbook. It comes as the US and Saudi Arabia carry out joint strikes on Iran-backed militants in Iraq, and Iran targets US military posts in Jordan. There's an exclusive story from the ABC this morning. A 20-year-old Gold Coast man is facing a possible death penalty in Syria for the alleged shooting murder of another Australian. The ABC can reveal Patrick Stevenson has been detained for more than 6 months in Syria on a charge of premeditated murder, an offence punishable by death. An ABC investigation has established that Mr. Stevenson, who is neurodivergent and has learning disorders, travelled to Syria late last year after becoming radicalised on the Gold Coast. There is a huge Hollywood-linked story from the BBC overnight. Four women have made allegations of sexual assault against actor and musician Jared Leto. In a statement to US media outlets, he's described the allegations as absolutely and categorically false. Nine women last year also accused the 54-year-old of sexual impropriety in an article by US media outlet Airmail. He denied those allegations at the time. And lastly, Sally, a headline that made me do a bit of a double take this morning. Half of England has been declared to be in drought. The announcement has come from the country's environmental agency, and it covers much of the central, eastern and southern parts of England. It reportedly could signal tighter water restrictions. And it does follow a wet start to the year. We might remember, you know, there were incredible rains in England in February, but that has been followed by an incredibly hot summer, something that experts are calling climate whiplash. Scientists, of course, pointing to climate change as something that is driving that effect this year, Sally.
0: Luke, thank you. It's 9 past 6. In developing news overnight, Iran has launched a barrage of missiles at American forces in the Middle East. It comes as the US has partnered with Saudi Arabia to strike Iran-backed militias in neighbouring Iraq. Saudi Arabia has accused the Iraqi militias of firing drones against its oil facilities over the past 2 days. Meanwhile, Israeli Prime Minister Benjamin Netanyahu has wrapped up talks with US President Donald Trump in Washington. Danny Citronovitz spent more than 2 decades serving in the Israel Defense Intelligence, including time as the head of the Iran branch. He's currently a senior fellow at the Institute for National Security Studies in Tel Aviv. I spoke to him earlier. Danny, what do you make of these strikes from the US and Saudi Arabia? Is this a new front in this conflict?
2: Well, it's a retaliation for the fact that Shiite militias attacked, together with the Houthis, the energy infrastructure in Saudi Arabia. So in order to retaliate for that, and definitely because of the Saudi weakness, they need the US, they need the US intel. We had this very aggressive attack that actually killed numerous RGC Iranian commanders in Iraq. Now, the good thing about that is definitely operationally it had a strong effect, but strategically, I think that eventually it won't solve the problem because the Houthis will continue attacking the Saudis because they're demanding lifting of the maritime and air blockade on them. So operationally, a huge success. Strategically, I think the US and Saudi Arabia didn't solve anything, unfortunately.
0: The US and Iran went for a number of days without military exchanges, only for Iran to strike US bases in Jordan. How would you describe this phase of the conflict?
2: Well, we are in a constant friction. In terms of the Iranian standpoint, the US, again, enforced a maritime blockade on them, so it's an act of war that they have to retaliate. But I think everybody is waiting now for President Trump's decision what to do. He can escalate, and then the Iranians will escalate as well. Or he can return back to negotiation, but then we'll have to accept the Iranian demands in terms of their control over the straits. So I think that we are some sort of a limbo, and everybody's waiting for Trump's decision. In the meantime, there is no status quo, meaning that the Iranians will continue attacking the U.S. forces as long as the U.S. forces will impose the maritime blockade, as long as the U.S. will attack Iran. So I think that what we have now is constant friction, and it will end all by American escalation or by American decision to return back to the negotiating table.
0: Do you see a path for a negotiated peace deal from where we are right now?
2: It's going to be very hard. There is mistrust between both sides. From the Iranian standpoint, they believe it's almost futile to negotiate with President Trump. They see also how he behaved regarding the Saudi deal, the nuclear deal, that actually he canceled it in one tweet. So for them, it's not returning back to negotiation, but returning back to the MOU in a way that the Americans will accept their demand of controlling the straits. The Omanis are trying to find some sort of a middle ground, but the Iranian refuse to any proposal that actually prevent them from controlling the tankers that are entering the straits. So theoretically, yes, you can return back to negotiation, but I think practically it's only to capitulate to the Iranian demand. And if not, then escalation probably is on the table. The problem is that even if you escalate, I don't think that the Iranians will capitulate. So I don't see an end in sight right now. And again, returning back to the President Trump decision regarding that.
0: If the U.S. could win the war militarily, would it already have done so?
2: Yes, and I think there is now we understand that there is a stark gap between operational success and strategic success. Because when you check since the 28th of February, definitely Israel and the U.S., they have the upper hand, controlling the Iranian skies, hitting everywhere in Iran, decapitating senior leadership, hitting hard on the infrastructure, mainly the military one in Iran. But adding all of that, it's still Iran has the upper hand strategically because the regime survived. So I think that we have to determine or to rethink about how we are defining winning. Because, yes, you can win on the battlefield. You can hit Iran every day. But strategically, as long as this regime is there and controlling the straits, you're losing. So I think in that regard, winning militarily doesn't say anything because in the end of the day, you have to think what's happening on a strategical standpoint. And obviously, in that, when you see what's happening now, definitely Iran is winning and not losing.
0: Danny, Donald Trump and Benjamin Netanyahu met in person for the first time since they launched their joint offensive in Iran in February, with both sides describing the meeting as a success. Was it? What do we know?
2: Well, it's very hard to know because we don't know. We just heard the statement coming from the Israeli Prime Minister describing that as a success, but he had to describe it as a success because domestically, he has to show to the Israeli public that he still have the support and the endorsement of President Trump because of his complex situation in the polls in Israel. Practically, we know that they had a long discussion about what to do with Iran. I think that Israel was very cautious in trying to push President Trump again to a war or extend the war against Iran because there is a lot of criticism within in Washington and surrounding the president that Israel is trying to push again U.S. to future war against Iran. So I think Prime Minister Netanyahu was very cautious. Yeah, I'm sure that he presented information saying that it's almost futile negotiating with Iran, but I think he was very cautious about that. But again, it's all returning back to President Trump and his decision. And I think the attack yesterday on the Jordanian airbase, probably pushing Trump again to escalation. But we have to ask ourselves one important thing. Escalation as itself, it's not an end, it's a mean. And unfortunately, we don't understand what is the end in terms of what Trump is thinking of doing, because at the end of the day, even if you escalate, the Iranian won't capitulate, they won't cut or returning back negotiating table weaker. So I think in that regard, he's in some sort of stalemate, and he has only bad options, and you have to think about the least bad options. But for now, I don't think there are easy options to get out from the Iranian quagmire.
0: Danny, many thanks for your analysis this morning. Thank you.
2: Thank you very much for inviting me.
0: Listening there to Danny Citronovitz, Senior Fellow at the Institute for National Security Studies in Tel Aviv, and spent more than two decades serving in Israel Defense Intelligence, including time as head of the Iran branch. It's 16 past six.
3: Hello there, I'm Geraldine Doogue.
4: And I'm Latika Burke.
3: coming up on Global Roaming.
4: Nigel Farage's upcoming by-election has turned into quite the circus.
3: There's more than 30 candidates, including Reform, Reclaim, and of course, the esteemed Count Binface.
4: Has this latest gambit of his backfired? That's coming up at 11 o'clock and again at 9 p.m. on ABC Radio National or any time on ABC Listen.
0: Well, to politics now, and inflation was lower than expected in June, according to yesterday's official figures. It has dampened expectations that the Reserve Bank will raise interest rates again this year. And given the federal government something of a reprieve, a political correspondent, Tom Crowley, is here. Tom, in a moment we'll hear from the Shadow Treasurer, Tim Wilson. What's the wash-up from yesterday's figures?
5: Well, unquestionably good news, Sally. There is now almost no chance, or the markets regard there being almost no chance of a rate hike in August 10th and 11th, the next meeting of the Reserve Bank Board, and less chance of one later this year as well. Some of the banks are pricing in perhaps even rate cuts happening sometime through next year. Crucially, I mean, I guess the headline figures, 3.8% headline inflation, underlying inflation, 3.6, still sitting stubbornly above that 2 to 3% range that the Reserve Bank would like it to be. But really, this being June, what we're seeing is that the consequences of the war and the second-order consequences of the war, not quite as severe as some of the worst fears. By second-order consequences, I mean not just fuel itself, but how that fans out throughout the economy. So we did see higher prices, for instance, for the cost of building homes, which is one of those things that we might expect, you know, things like PVC pipes. And we were talking about all of these knock-on effects of higher oil prices. High, but overall, the picture was not as bad as it might have been. And that's part of where this shift has come. But there's always caveats with economic news. And the Reserve Bank Governor, Michelle Bullock, has been saying all along that the problem that Australia has with persistent inflation predated the war, and that it still remains to be seen whether it has been conclusively vanquished. And she also said earlier this week that unless we can get productivity growing again, we can't really be all of that confident that we are in a position again where the economy can grow comfortably without it being inflationary. And so that's that broader context that the government still needs to come up with answers to. How can it turn around our lagging productivity performance? And also, of course, not being out of the woods yet with the war. Treasury warning this week that the longer the war goes on, the more severe the economic consequences might be. And that fairly resilient oil market and all of the flow-on effects from that may not continue if the war goes much longer. We know that as well. So there will continue then to be pressure on the government and the use of its budget. They used this week as a good opportunity, as they had been heavily signalling throughout the week, to climb down on the fuel excise discount. That will not be extended into August. Jim Chalmers was fairly declarative about that yesterday.
6: We've made it really clear on a couple of occasions that the fuel excise relief will taper off on Monday. We made that clear when we announced it. One of the reasons why we extended it at half the rate is because we have always intended for that to taper off.
5: So that, I guess, is one of the questions answered about the government's actions, continues to be a watching brief.
0: Thank you, Tom. Tom Crowley. Well, let's go now to Tim Wilson, the Shadow Treasurer. Tim Wilson, welcome back to Breakfast.
7: Thank you for having me.
0: Yesterday's inflation result was lower than the Reserve Bank and other forecasters had feared, and has dampened expectations of a rate hike this year. Is that a good thing?
7: Well, it's always good not to have higher interest rates for households, but I'd just be cautious about where things are. What we know is the headline rate went down. We know that underlying inflation persists. As Tom Crowley correctly just said, there's been persistent inflation at the heart of the Australian economy since before the war. That's remained stable, so it doesn't mean that there isn't pressure, particularly because government spending continues to be the driver and the government keeps spending beyond its means.
0: One of the factors in these figures seems to be a softer housing market, which economists have attributed to a combination of high rates and the government's budget changes. Is the softening of the housing market coming at a good time, in your view?
7: Well, there's not one housing market, and one of the critical challenges is still very hard for young Australians to be able to buy their first home. And in many cases, because of the government's 5% home deposit scheme, they've gone up, not down. We've seen changes in other parts of the market but the pressure in the first homeowner section is upward. So I don't think it's all rosy pictures. The bigger concern is we continue to have higher material costs for building and new construction. That will also increase the cost of

0: The government followed our lead when we called for fuel excise cuts at the start of the Iran conflict, but we said it should be matched by inflation offsets, so the government didn't give with one hand and take with the other. So there can be a case for it, but it can't be inflationary because then just giving with one hand and you're taking with the other.
1: Treasury has warned that global fuel markets may come under significant strain if the war in the Middle East continues. If that means another spike in domestic fuel prices, should the government consider introducing a discount to the fuel excise again in that scenario?
0: We should definitely keep a watching brief on what is happening internationally. The point of fuel excise cut was to recognise that prices had rapidly spiked in a way that was beyond the government's control and beyond factors in the domestic economy. And so, of course, if we see events like that, of course, the government should consider that, but it should be done on the basis of having inflationary offsets, which isn't what they did last time. We could have had lower inflation figures, I think, this time, and even less pressure on interest rates if the government had followed the opposition's advice.
1: Earlier this week, Michelle Bullock said Australia's inflation problem could not be properly fixed without an increase in productivity. How does the coalition propose to increase productivity?
0: Well, Michelle Bullock's right, but it's not just productivity, it's also lowering government spending because we have multiple factors that create the problems. What we want is to improve living standards, to improve the economic opportunity for the next generation of Australians. And the most important place to start with that is to back small business by removing regulation, red tape, higher costs that are all being passed on, which is why we currently have a cost of living crisis, the lowest consumer confidence in the country's history and lowest small business confidence in the history of the country. Small business is the backbone of the economy. It's the pathway to get there, and we need to think of new and innovative ways to make sure that we back them in.
1: You're listening to Radio National Breakfast. My guest is the Shadow Treasurer, Tim Wilson. You represent the Victorian federal electorate of Goldstein. Victoria's new Labor Premier, Ben Carroll, has promised to establish a royal commission into the construction sector and alleged corruption in the state government's construction project known as the Big Build. In your view, what should the terms of reference include?
0: Well, the terms of reference should include who made what payments and when, what did people know at different points in the projects and the allocation of money, what did the former Premier know, what did the former Premier before that Premier, Dan Andrews, know, because Jacinda Allen was Dan Andrews' protege, just as Ben Carroll is Jacinda Allen's protege. And so what we need to get to the bottom of is what actually happened that allowed for $15 billion of public money to be handed through the CFMEU Labor cartel to organised crime. Everyone knew it was happening, and we know the Premier knew it was happening, and they continued to sign the checks off. And even worse than that, the federal government, knowing that public money was finding its way into the hands of organised crime, Anthony Albanese and his government continued to sign checks to these projects. So it also needs to include, what did the federal government know?
1: Polling suggests a possibility that the Liberals gain seats in the Victorian election but can't govern in their own right. Would a coalition with One Nation be justified if it's the only path to remove Labor from government?
0: Well, I think we shouldn't be arrogant to project what these Victorian people are going to do at the election by taking polling and extrapolating it out. I think what we should be doing is making sure we win the full 88 seats in the Legislative Assembly of the Victorian Parliament.
1: But if this is what it takes to beat Labor...
0: What it takes to beat Labor is to make sure we have a Liberal-led majority government, and that is what I'm working towards. That's what Jess Wilson, who has is the only true fresh start for the state, is working towards, and that's what every Liberal should be working towards, a Liberal government.
1: We don't know which way this is going to go, but what's the principle that you think should be guiding the party? Is a coalition with One Nation something that just shouldn't be considered at all?
0: The Liberal-led majority government should be the guiding principle that should guide the Victorian Party, and that is what we're going to deliver.
1: Tim Wilson, thank you for joining me this morning.
0: Thank you.
1: Tim Wilson is the Shadow Treasurer and the member for the federal seat of Goldstein in Victoria, 26 past 6.
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1: Well, overnight, the US Federal Reserve delivered exactly what markets expected on interest rates, and that is keeping them on

0: Old, a business and economics correspondent, Evan Lucas, is here. Evan, what was the biggest surprise from the Fed meeting and why has it rattled some investors?
1: Probably the fact that we've seen the biggest split at the board in over 10 years. So that was a 9-3 vote. We actually saw three members now come out and vote for the idea of actually seeing a rate hike. They are still a long, long way away from their target of getting inflation back to 2%. Unlike us, where we have a band, they don't. And they haven't actually been there in the last 4.5 years. What's also rattled it is that if you actually look into the statement that was released after the Federal Open Market Committee was released, it's much, much stronger in its view around inflation on the upside. It's much, much more hawkish, has tones that suggest that they haven't beaten it yet. And there's also tones that this idea that Kevin Warsh came in on a cutting cycle is still a long, long way off. All of that has rattled everything, including the fact that the market had its worst day in the US since April last year, falling 1,100 points for the Dow.
0: The chair of the Fed, Kevin Warsh, stressed that the Fed remains data dependent. What economic data between now and September will be most critical, Evan, in determining whether rates move higher?
1: So they have several different ways of measuring inflation. They have the personal consumption expenditure. They have, like we do, a private price expenditure number. Those are the figures that come out over the next period. It's the PCE, so the personal expenditure number, that is really worrying them. That is basically the consumer itself. And it is now seeing that, like here, they're using terms like inflation psychology. The US consumer is starting to accept that inflation may not get back to 2% and that it's actually going to sit at about 2.5% to 2.8%. It's even been as bad as 3%. And that figure is what's now worrying them. That comes out twice before the next September meeting, and that is the one that the three dissenting members really highlighted.
0: For Australians, what does a more hawkish US Federal Reserve mean for global markets, the Aussie dollar and rates here?
1: Yeah, so the Aussie dollar is the first one. It's now back below 70 US cents. If rate expectations in the US are on the rise, that actually is an attraction to the US dollar and therefore bad for us. It also means that the global inflation story comes on. The US is still basically the major driver in inflation. And if global inflation's up, so will inflation be here.
0: Evan, thank you. Evan Lucas there. Coming up, federal authorities have confirmed the first cases of local transmission of H5 bird flu. You'll hear from the chair of Primary Producers South Australia about what it might mean for the poultry sector. And you'll hear more from UNICEF about the rising cases of sexual assault against women and kids in Sudan. News time now, it is 6:30.
2: Good morning, Darlene Jean Myung with ABC News. The Australian Medical Association says it's unclear how the troubled Acacia IT system is booking dead people for operations in the territory's public hospitals. The peak body for doctors in the NT has raised the matter in its latest submission to a parliamentary inquiry into Acacia. It says a manual audit process has begun to correct the issue, but requires checking patient records across legacy IT systems to ensure they're not dead, taking 2 minutes per patient, a process described as slow. Desert Knowledge Australia says while the new Safe on Country Fund won't solve every challenge, it hopes the model will give communities a greater say over programs aimed at reducing family and domestic violence. The $10 million federally funded program will run until 2028, supporting community-led projects across Central Australia, with applications expected to open once a local decision-making panel is established. Chief Executive Jimmy Cocking says the approach is about letting communities decide how money is spent.
3: Communities have been calling out for being able to have more of a say on what goes on, and this will be an opportunity, at least a step change, in terms of being able to decide how funding gets spent in these kinds of areas.
2: Hundreds of thousands of Australians who didn't vote in last year's federal election have paid up millions of dollars in penalties. Here's political reporter Jack Mackay.
4: The Australian Electoral Commission has issued apparent failure to vote notices to more than 1.3 million Australians following the 2025 poll. All enrolled adult Australians must vote in federal and state elections under the nation's compulsory voting policy, but those who don't face a $20 administrative penalty or a fine of up to $330 if the matter is referred to court. As of May, 207,000 people had paid the administrative penalty, which means they've collectively forked out about $4 million. About 250,000 of those who failed to vote provided a valid and sufficient reason to the AEC for not casting their ballot.
2: Relief supplies are being shipped into Japan's southwest in the wake of a major earthquake that has killed at least 13 people. Natalie Whiting has more.
5: Five vessels from Japan's equivalent of the Navy are bringing in relief supplies to the Kumamoto region after it was hit by a major earthquake. Thousands of people have sought refuge in evacuation centres. 300 air conditioners have also been flown in as a heat wave grips the area. There are concerns the heat could impact potentially trapped survivors along with rescue workers. Emergency service responders and members of Japan's self-defense force have been using machinery to try to shift debris at hard-hit sites, including a shopping center which an explosion tore through after the quake. Natalie Whiting, ABC News, Kumamoto.
2: Soccer's governing body FIFA has promised member associations more than $57 million each if they back a controversial plan to sell stakes in major competitions as the backlash to the idea continues to gain pace. The BBC's Mike McCarthy has more.
6: UEFA were first out of the blocks, saying that FIFA had crossed the line. They have since been joined by CONCACAF, which governs football in North America, and the equivalent body in Asia, the AFC. They've both criticised the lack of consultation that they've had about the plans. Certainly the fear from UEFA is if private investors were involved in the World Cup, they are likely to want more teams in the competition and perhaps the World Cup to take place more regularly than every 4 years, so it generates more money. The same would likely be true of the Club World Cup, and UEFA's clearly concerned about the impact that that would have on the value of their own competitions and the Football Canada in general as well.
2: And Australia is continuing its wildly successful Commonwealth Games in the pool, with the Dolphins having added a further 7 golds on the final night of swimming of the swimming program in Glasgow. Sam Short added a 3rd individual gold with victory in the men's 1500 metre after Meg Harris led an All-Australian in the women's 50 metre freestyle, and Kyle Chalmers and Ben Armbruster swam identical times to share 50 metre butterfly gold. The 2026 Games are now the Dolphins' most successful ever. And in the weather today, a slight to medium chance of showers in the Arnhem District, increasing to a high chance in the Northeast District, partly cloudy and a little more humid in the top end today, sunny to the south.
0: Good morning and welcome to Radio National Breakfast. I'm Sally Sara, coming to you from Ngunnawal Country in Canberra and acknowledging other custodians. Coming up.
7: Inflation across a number of measures is lower than what the market expected, certainly lower than what we expected at budget time, and lower than was forecast by the Reserve Bank as well.
0: So what do the latest inflation figures mean for households? The Federal Minister for Finance, Senator Katie Gallagher, will be my guest after 7:30. Also ahead.
8: Here in Khartoum, we see the burnt-out hulks of tanks and trucks. We don't see rape, but when you talk to people, it is a stigma, it's a silence. It's something that comes up in the shadows, and it's everywhere here.
0: The human toll of Sudan's brutal civil war mounts, so with cases of sexual violence more than doubling. You'll hear more in a moment. You can send through your thoughts on any of the stories this morning. The text line 0418 226 576, or send a message via ABC Listen. Now let's have a look at the weather for the capital cities today. Perth will be mostly sunny and 21. Darwin, mostly sunny, 31. Brisbane, mostly sunny, 23. Sydney, sunny and 17. Canberra, it was cold this morning. Morning frost and then a partly cloudy day, a top of 12. Melbourne, possible shower and 13. Hobart, possible shower and 14. And Adelaide will be partly cloudy with a maximum of 14. And a warning, this next interview will discuss sexual assault and rape. There is growing international concern over the human toll of Sudan's brutal civil war, with infants being caught up in the conflict. While Australia is one of the nations providing support for programs on the ground, the UN says the global community is not doing enough, warning that the paramilitary group Rapid Support Forces, or RSF, may be preparing to attack the army-held city of El Obeid, where thousands of people are seeking shelter. UNICEF has reported that sexual violence is being used as a weapon of war in the country, with conflict-related cases increasing by 160% in the past year. The majority of victims are adolescent girls. Sheldon Yett is the UNICEF representative for Sudan. I spoke to him from the capital Khartoum earlier. Sheldon, how widespread is the use of sexual violence as a weapon of war in Sudan right now?
8: It's everywhere. You go to a community, you meet with women, you hear about it. You're here in Khartoum, we see the burnt out hulks of tanks and trucks. We don't see rape, but when you talk in communities, when you talk to people, it is a stigma, it's a silence. It's something that comes up in the shadows, and it's everywhere here.
0: There's a lot of stigma attached to this kind of violence. How do frontline workers deal with people, the survivors of this, who are feeling shame so that they can get them the care that they need?
8: Exactly correct. It is an issue. Stigma is a tremendous issue everywhere in the world, and it's particularly an issue in conservative societies such as those in Sudan. So people will talk about it if they can talk about it in an area where they can feel heard, when they're not judged, and they can talk to somebody they know and trust. Obviously, somebody parachuting in with a fancy degree from a Western university is not going to solve the issue. It has to be solved at the community level. It has to be people with whom women, young people, adolescents, those people who've been affected, feel comfortable with.
0: How many children are being caught up in this sexual violence?
8: Well, the short answer is we don't know. But some of the research that we've done shows that there are thousands and thousands. We've been able to document some 4,000 children who've been able to get services and young women who've been able to get services this year. Last year, we found 220 cases of children who have been raped, some as young as 2 years old. It's really an epidemic issue here.
0: What do you think when you say that, when you're talking about kids as young as two being caught up in all of this?
8: It's astounding. It makes you really think of how dehumanized people are. How could this happen? It's hard to imagine. And of course, people are shamed by this. Everyone says it couldn't happen here. But of course, UNICEF knows that it does. It happens here in Sudan. Sudan has all the ingredients for this, where people are stripped of their identity. They're seen as the other. They're seen as being from the other side, collaborators, whatever it happens to be. When I was in communities outside of Al-Fashir, a city in Darfur that fell last year, I had women after women after women talk to me in hushed tones about their own experiences, about being raped, about seeing children being raped, about others. It's god-awful.
0: Sudan's National Commission for Human Rights is gathering evidence of alleged war crimes. What kind of role do humanitarian workers play in gathering and recording evidence of these kinds of crimes, Sheldon?
8: Yeah, I mean, we are not here to bring cases to international courts. We're here to ensure, UNICEF is here to ensure that children can stay safe, that children have services available if they have been sexually abused, if anyone has experienced sexual violence. We're here to help prevent it, to make sure that their systems are here, to make sure communities can address this issue. That's critical. We know that the tail of this, the scar of this, lasts for generations. And we know that children, adolescents who've been exposed to violence over a long period often tend to see it again, repeated in their own communities. So this will have echoes for generations to come.
0: The humanitarian crisis and the conflict in Sudan, is it getting the international attention and resources that it deserves in the humanitarian effort, or are some members of the international community almost looking the other way?
8: I think most members of the international community are looking the other way. I've been doing this kind of work for UNICEF for over 25 years. I've never been in a situation as complex as Sudan, and where the humanitarian needs are as massive as they are. But nobody seems to notice. Of course, we see newspaper articles and TV shows about what is happening in the Middle East, what is happening in Ukraine, and rightly so. But Sudan is nowhere to be seen in the world's newspapers and on the airwaves. And it's hard to understand, given the scale of this crisis. Funding is not coming through, but the needs keep growing by the day.
0: The international community is not providing enough resources to fully deal with this crisis at the moment in Sudan. When you're speaking with individuals on the ground, Sheldon, particularly the mothers who have felt they've been unable to protect their children from what's happening, what do they say to you?
8: Well, they first of all, they're thankful for the support that they've received from UNICEF and our partners all around the world. But they want to see more. They want to see an end to this war. They want to see their children grow up in a normal community. They want to go back to the lives they knew. Nobody wants to see their children go and work as child soldiers or be subject to the kinds of violence that we're seeing on a daily basis here in Sudan.
0: Sheldon Yett, thank you very much for being my guest this morning.
8: Thank you. Good to be with you.
0: Sheldon is the UNICEF representative for Sudan. If this conversation's raised any issues for you, you can call 1-800-RESPECT. That's 1-800-737-732. It is 1727. Now, Luke is back for a look at the news, and former top US health official Dr. Anthony Fauci has pled the fifth at a high-profile Senate hearing in the US on the origins of COVID-19. Luke, I've seen some of this reporting in the New York Times. It's been a very tense hearing.
9: Very tense, and he didn't just plead the fifth once, Sally. By my count, Dr. Anthony Fauci pled the fifth around 100 times.
10: On the advice of counsel, I respectfully decline to answer based upon my rights under the Fifth Amendment of the Constitution. I'm sorry, Senator, but on the advice of counsel, I respectfully decline to answer.
9: So Dr. Anthony Fauci was, of course, the top infectious diseases expert in the United States for almost 40 years, but he really became a household name all around the world during the pandemic. He steered the US through the crisis, and his guidance and a lot of the language he used as well was watched not just in the US, but also here in Australia and by various governments and populations. But in the US, he came under really heavy attack during the pandemic, also afterwards, including from then first-term President Donald Trump. He called him a disaster, and he'd often use him and the advice that he was giving to attack him and also Democrats during the 2020 presidential race.
11: You know, Biden wants to lock it down. He wants to listen to Dr. Fauci. He wants to listen to Dr. Fauci.
9: But nearly 7 years on from the start of the outbreak, which I have to pinch myself thinking about that fact, the political campaign against Dr. Fauci continues. Kentucky Senator Rand Paul has been a skeptic of his for a long time. He's investigated his work. He's accused him of lying, driving the destruction of the pandemic. And that attack is one that he echoed in today's hearing.
12: Today will be the capstone to Anthony Fauci's 40 years of abuse of power at NIH. In the end, must imagine Fauci believes he got away with it. But still, late at night, even the guilty must become anxious, wondering, did his actions lead to the largest man-made plague in human history?
9: Really no hiding his feelings about Dr. Anthony Fauci there. So following, this attack that has been leveled against Dr. Fauci for years, he explained in this hearing today that the personal nature of the attacks from Rand Paul were part of the reason that his lawyers actually instructed him to plead the fifth, basically invoking this constitutional right to not answer any questions that could be used against him.
10: Given Senator Paul's obvious obsession with calling for my prosecution and recently his publicly releasing my unredacted personal diary, the only conclusion I can reach is that the sole reason he is calling me before this committee is to get me to say something that could vindicate his repeated public pledges that I end up, in his words, quote, behind bars.
9: So, Sally, Dr. Fauci then said that Senator Paul had an unhinged obsession with him and then explained that he would be invoking the Fifth Right across that hearing today.
0: And, Luca, Anthony Fauci has appeared before Senate hearings before, but this latest inquiry included those who recently, those recently released details from his diary, unredacted. What do we learn from that?
9: Yeah, so this was released by Rand Paul this week. These are diary entries that Dr. Fauci had written during the pandemic. It showed, you know, his evolving views on how to handle it. Also, you know, his rise to public prominence, his relationship with President Trump. And it also discussed the origins of COVID-19. He, you know, reportedly wrote about the varying views among scientists in the early days. The majority, of course, believed that the emergence was natural, but there were some at the time who thought it could have come from a lab leak. And Republicans have really jumped on that, accusing Dr. Fauci of saying one thing to his diary and then saying another in public, pouring cold water on the lab leak theory. Dr. Fauci, keen to not contradict himself under oath, declined to answer any questions. He does have a presidential pardon from Joe Biden in the dying days of his presidency, but that only covers federal offences before it was given in January last year. Anything after that wouldn't be covered by the pardon. So Rand Paul says that this committee will vote next week on whether to hold Fauci in contempt of Congress. We'll have to watch that closely, Sally.
0: Thank you, Luke. It's 12 minutes to 7.
13: Hi, I'm Melissa Clark. On AM After 7, the ABC reveals the case of a Gold Coast man facing the death penalty in Syria for allegedly murdering another Australian.
0: Now, the clock says it's sport time with Chris Glassick. Chris, the Commonwealth Games swimming program has wrapped up with the Australian Sam Short completing his absolutely packed schedule. He swum two finals on the same night and won gold in the 1500. It's an extraordinary effort.
14: Absolutely extraordinary. Back-to-back gold medals now in the 1500 metre freestyle for Sam Short. He, as mentioned there, swam the 200 metres earlier in the night. Was disappointed with his swim coming fifth. He was finished outside the medals, and he's a determined man. He sets high standards. Well, he was certainly sensational in the 1500 metres, finished in a time of 14 minutes, 42.11 seconds. That's only a second behind the fastest that the great Kieran Perkins ever swam the event. Grant Hackett, of course, is the fastest ever Aussie with 14.34. Well done to Ben Godemans too, and took bronze in that race in a time of 14.49. Australia has now won the 1500 metres men's freestyle 12 times out of the 15 times that it's been held. They tied in the 50 metres butterfly, can you believe? Ben Armbruster and Kyle Chalmers, both gold medalists. Cam McAvoy won the bronze there. Another sweep to Australia. Extraordinary scenes as both Armbruster and Chalmers now hold the Commonwealth Games record at 22.73. It's also rare to see a swimmer win a final from lane one, but that's exactly what happened to Australia's Kai Taylor, who took out the 200 metres freestyle from lane one. Coach Dean Boxall doesn't really need an excuse to get excited, but when extraordinary scenes like this happen, he went crazy in the stands. Actually, it'd be a good competition between Boxall and the former Aussie swimmer of the 80s and 90s, Laurie Lawrence, as to who's the most animated coach of all time. Former champion Hayley Lewis, she was bursting with pride because she's Kai Taylor's mum. What a swim for Taylor. The world champion and silver Olympic medalist Meg Harris, she won gold in the 50 metres freestyle, and it was a clean sweep there with Alex Perkins getting the silver and Shayna Jack claiming the bronze. A personal best time for Brittany Castelluzzo, who got the South Australian, won the gold in the 200 metres butterfly. It was Lakeisha Patterson's time to shine in the 100 metres S9 final, and we've just had the two relays wrap up. Finished with a couple of relays, the Australian women won the 4x100 metre freestyle gold medal. Well done to Erna Anderson, Sienna Tui, Alex Perkins and Meg Harris. The 10th consecutive gold medal in that event for the Australian women's in a games record time as well. And Sally, yeah, the men have won the 4x100 men's medley relay. Australia was third after the backstroke leg, and then Williamson dived in and got us even for the breaststroke. Temple went went in for the butterfly. Brilliant first 50 metres. And then Southam jumped in and finished it off in the freestyle. Australia's now won 35 gold medals in the pool at Glasgow, a record for the Dolphins team. The previous best was 28 from the Commonwealth Games.
0: Yesterday was an incredible day on the track for Australian athletics, but the new Australian 100-metre record holder, Lachlan Kennedy, was back on the track again today, this time in the 200 metres. How did he go?
14: How do you do it? Yeah, day after the most extraordinary night of your life, running 9.85 seconds and winning silver, Lachlan Kennedy cruised through the semi-finals. It looked like he'd nothing bothered him. He was brilliant in his 200 metres heat, putting the events of last night and the magnitude of what he'd done aside. Isn't it easy? We'll see Lachlan Kennedy and Torrey Lewis, who took bronze in the women's 100 metres, receive their medals today as well. Congratulations to Australia's Torrey West. She claimed bronze in the heptathlon. She finished with a tally of 6,104 points to reach the podium. The women's 200 metres, Monique Hanlon won from lane two with a time of 23.12. That's the quickest so far in the heats. And the second fastest is also another Aussie, and Mia Goss. They're both through to the finals. In the weightlifting, Aileen Sikamatana, she won gold in the 86 kilometres class, and didn't she enjoy it? The 26-year-old dominated the competition with a games record lift of 140 kilograms in the clean and jerk. She added 108 for the snatch, and she was, in the end, 9 kilograms heavier than her second-place English competitor. And we got a couple of medals in the basketball, Sally. The Aussies took gold in the women's 3x3 basketball. They defeated Uganda 21-11 in the final. And despite losing Emma Clark to injury ahead of the final, the Aussies had too much experience in the end. Marina Whittle, she top-scored with 15 points. And the Aussies men's 3x3 wheelchair basketball took the gold. They defeated England 19-13 in the final. And Ethan Laird there led the scoring, posting 10 points. So another golden day for Australia. There's more to come, of course, but the pool is all over now. 35 gold medals, Sally.
0: Chris, thank you very much. Chris Glasic updating you on sport. It's 7 minutes to 7. Well, it was a grim milestone in the fight against the H5 bird flu outbreak yesterday, with federal authorities confirming the first cases of local transmission.
15: While there remains no evidence of any mass mortalities at this point in time, we do expect, with this local transmission, that there will be further detections in Australian wildlife.
0: That's the Agriculture Minister, Julie Collins, speaking at a press conference yesterday. In South Australia, 11 new cases have been confirmed, taking the national toll to 27. The H5 strain hasn't yet been detected in poultry or other agricultural industries, with the state authorities to determine if scaled-up mitigation measures are necessary. Professor Simon Maddox is the chair of Primary Producers SA and joins me this morning. Simon, welcome to the program.
16: Good morning, sir.
0: Now that we're getting this local transmission happening, particularly in South Australia, what level of concern is there in the poultry industry and in primary production more generally?
16: I think for the poultry industry, it's fair to say, obviously, we've gone to the next level of concern and alarm. This is an unwelcome, but I think probably not unexpected situation based on what's been observed overseas.
0: And Simon, are the poultry farms in South Australia, are they concentrated in particular areas in the south of the state?
16: They've tended to be concentrated in pockets to the north of Adelaide primarily, but there are wide distribution also down the Fleurieu Peninsula, a significant tourist area for South Australia, obviously. I think they are well aware of what was coming with the H7 outbreak in Victoria. Earlier, obviously, the industry is somewhat well rehearsed in what sort of things need to be done to try to mitigate the spread of this sort of a disease. And certainly we've been able to learn from lessons seen overseas.
0: Simon, what can primary producers actually do, especially those with poultry, the kind of mitigation measures that will be put in place to try and stop this spreading?
16: Yeah, so as has been observed with the current positive cases to date, it appears now to be established onshore in wild bird populations with local transmission. The very first cases were migratory birds from the Southern Antarctic area that were probably dropping onto Australian shores as they were flying past because they were ill and tired. That seems to have now moved into local onshore populations. For poultry producers, it's the only real strategy now is to try to mitigate any chance of wild birds mixing with production flocks. And the biggest concern is probably those with free-range flocks that graze outdoors. So they'll be making sure that things like water points and food points are not accessible to wild bird populations. You need to minimise the amount of time while the production birds spend on pasture. So we may

0: see a progression to housing orders that birds will need to be kept indoors for much greater periods of time to mitigate this sort of potential mixing, using bird deterrents to try to make sure wild birds don't roost around production facilities and minimise flyovers so that droppings don't fall into pastures and those sorts of challenges.
1: Simon, during the avian influenza outbreak in 2024-25, 2.4 million birds were culled, resulting in egg shortages. How likely is that scenario this time?
0: Well, again, it depends when and if we get engagement into production flocks or whether it remains in wild bird populations. Vaccination strategies are not feasible for this sort of situation. And unfortunately, if we do get infected production flocks, the only real measure is to cull to try to protect remaining uninfected groups of birds. So I think if we get to that point, there will be potential implications into the supply chain. But at this point in time, chicken meat and eggs remain absolutely perfectly saleable and healthy. There's no human health public risk from consumption of those at this point in time. And we'll just have to wait and see whether these measures become necessary down the track.
1: And what are the concerns about other methods of contamination, particularly clothing, water supply, other things?
0: Yeah, so all poultry farms, I think, will have moved to high state biosecurity measures where you don't want people mixing between flocks of birds. So they'll be taking all those sorts of measures. They'll be reducing the number of vehicle transfers on and off site. They'll be reducing the number of people that are interacting with birds from a day-to-day management perspective. And we don't want people who have home yard poultry mixing with commercial production facilities either. And I think the important thing is that people who do have their own chickens in their own backyard also remain vigilant about trying to make sure that they minimise the opportunity for wild birds to contact with their home chickens and don't allow water sources and food sources to be shared.
1: Simon, thank you so much for this morning. Thank you.
0: Pleasure, Sally. Thanks very much.
1: Professor Simon Maddox, the Chair of Primary Producers in SA, as this local transmission of H5 bird flu is confirmed. Coming up this morning on AM with Melissa Clark, you'll hear about the case of a Gold Coast man facing the death penalty in Syria for allegedly murdering another Australian. And here on Breakfast, what will the latest inflation figures mean for your household and for interest rates? The Minister for Finance, Women, the Public Service and Government Services, Senator Katie Gallagher, will be my guest this morning on Breakfast after 7:30. Right now, it's news time. It is 7 o'clock.

0: he left his home a couple of years ago with his Australian wife and children to travel overseas. We've learned they actually spent at least 6 months in Afghanistan before moving to Syria late last year. A lot around their travels remains a mystery. There's no evidence to suggest they were connected to extremist groups. But the presence of both Patrick Stevenson and Abdullah Glenn Burgess and his family in Syria last year, their travels to Syria last year, do raise significant questions for Australia around whether our citizens, whether Australian citizens, are travelling to Syria again in the wake of the fall of the Assad regime after 14 years of civil war. Syria was a magnet for Australian foreign fighters, many of them who joined terrorist groups like Islamic State. And now there are questions about whether that flow has resumed.
1: Tell me a bit more about the justice system in Syria at the moment. What are the chances of Patrick Stevenson getting a fair trial, and what's the likelihood, if he's found guilty, that he would be executed?
0: Well, Patrick Stevenson's legal team has told us it holds grave concerns about his prospects for a fair trial. Syria's legal system is chaotic. It's highly fractured. This country is trying to rebuild after a long and bloody civil war. Now, extraordinarily, under the Syrian legal system, Patrick's future now actually rests in the hands of Mr. Burgess's Australian widow, a woman called Amatullah Laurie Dunham, also a convert to Islam. Now, under the Syrian legal system, she can offer forgiveness to Patrick in exchange for blood money known as dia. But we understand she's shown no signs of being willing to offer forgiveness at this stage.
1: Sean Rubenstein Dunlop there. The Reserve Bank will be weighing up several factors when it meets in a fortnight's time to decide whether to hold or hike interest rates. The latest data released yesterday showed inflation is lower than official forecasts and market expectations, but it remains well above the target range of the central bank. Another key consideration is the conflict in the Middle East, which has flared up again, threatening to send oil prices skywards. Sherelle Murphy is EY's chief economist. She joined me earlier. Sherelle Murphy, thanks for speaking to AM this morning.
2: My pleasure. Thank you for having me.
1: What will the Reserve Bank be considering when it meets next month?
2: The Reserve Bank's going to be looking very closely at the inflation data that we saw yesterday, because it is the, I guess, the most important indicator for them. And in that, they're going to be particularly interested in the fact that the headline inflation rate fell a little bit, and a little bit unexpectedly too, which is very welcome, of course. But I think beyond that, of course, they're going to be digging through the detail, and starting with the core inflation number, or the trimmed mean. They're going to see that inflation certainly did cool, but it's, the fire's not out. And I think they'll be looking for evidence that there's inflation risks on the horizon. And I think there's plenty of those, unfortunately, from both domestic sources and international sources. And that means that they'll be looking, of course, very closely at the domestic data, but also, of course, the international issues in the Middle East, the Trump tariffs, which in themselves may not be inflationary, but certainly add to that feeling that there is a lot of tension out there.
1: What about the impact of fuel prices? As you mentioned, the flare-up of the conflict in the Middle East, I don't think the latest spike in oil prices counted in the latest inflation figures, that happening in July. We've also got the federal government ending the cuts to fuel excise on this Monday. So that could put more pressure on petrol prices here. What impacts will that have on inflation?
2: Yeah, that's right. And that will mean that the July number will look a little higher, all else equal, because we have seen fuel prices move up again for consumers in that month. So it means that the headline number gets a little bit of upward pressure. You know, the Reserve Bank in itself won't be too worried about that. It does tend to reflect, you know, government policy rather than the underlying source of inflation in the economy. And that's the thing that we're really worried about. But of course, it can affect inflationary expectations, people's perceptions of where inflation is going. And that is a really important input to what actually happens to inflation.

0: in the track. And of course, it's not just fuel. It's all the other things that are affected by the conflict in the Middle East too. You know, these certainly have not gone down. There's no normality in supply chains through that part of the world. And that increases the prices of things that we don't even think about, like the inputs to plastics would be one example. And we haven't necessarily seen that. So again, something else that the RBA will be thinking about.
1: And what's your expectation of what move the Reserve Bank might or might not take in the second week of August?
0: Well, yesterday's number certainly sort of takes the urgency out of a rate hike for them. However, I just don't think that it's a good enough number for them to pull back from what was our previous expectation that they would increase the cash rate again, unfortunately, for those of us with a mortgage. Look, but I do acknowledge it is going to be a close call, and I suspect that there'll be some different views within the Monetary Policy Board on this. I think it certainly, as the markets have read it, it is quite easy to make the case for pausing here, given they've already put in place 3 rate hikes already through the year and they haven't seen the full impact of those. But just because of that core inflation being high and these ongoing threats to inflation, I think it's just going to tip the balance towards them hiking again.
1: Sherelle Murphy, thanks very much for speaking to me this morning.
0: My pleasure.
1: And Sherelle Murphy is EY's chief economist. And coming up after 7:30 on Radio National Breakfast, Sally Sarah speaks to the Federal Finance Minister, Katie Gallagher. Right now on AM, it is 18 minutes past 7. Women with breast cancer or endometriosis will have free access to a life-saving drug after a major pharmaceutical company bowed to widespread pressure and committed to supplying the medication in Australia indefinitely. Before the 11th hour backdown, the ABC spoke to several women contemplating removing their ovaries because they were so fearful about the prospect of having to go without the drug known as Zoladex. Here's National Health reporter Stephanie Dalzell.
2: The cruelty of cancer was compounded for Katie Elson when she discovered a medication that keeps her alive was to be pulled from Australian shelves from November.
3: It feels like one of your rights has been taken away without any consideration for the people who need this, not just want this medication, we need this medication. It feels like to the people who are reliant on Zoladex, like a big middle finger, like, they don't care.
2: The drug company AstraZeneca says the price paid in Australia for the product sold Zoladex was too low, making it unsustainable to supply on the pharmaceutical benefit scheme. But after backlash from advocates and patients, AstraZeneca's now promised to extend an access program indefinitely, which means it'll provide the drug for free to those eligible. The medication stops a patient's ovaries from producing estrogen, which promotes the growth of many forms of breast cancer. Katie says questions surrounding the drug's availability has left her considering ovary removal.
3: It's either that or die, because if I don't have Zoladex, my cancer will spread, I'll produce estrogen again, and then game over.
2: CEO of advocacy group So Brave, Rochelle Panitz, says uncertainty about Zoladex has added to an already stressful time for many women.
4: We just need some reassurance, I think, about whether that is going to be something long-term or if we can actually rely on that.
2: Paul Cross is a pharmaceutical analyst who says the nature of international pricing negotiations mean governments can use lower prices for drugs in other countries as a benchmark in their own country. And as a result, he says it's probably more financially advantageous for AstraZeneca to supply Zoladex in Australia for free and create a low pricing precedent.
5: Because you've got two behemoths now in the US and China being far more assertive on pricing, I think it's fair for Australian patients who are already accessing medicines to contemplate whether they could be the next group to be impacted.
2: The federal government's recently been in several high-profile standoffs with pharmaceutical companies over the way the PBS works. A 2024 review of the PBS made several recommendations aimed at streamlining processes and advisory groups guiding the government's response to the review, but the pharmaceutical industry argues more urgent actions needed. In a statement, Health Minister Mark Butler says the government's working through the review's recommendations to ensure patients have more certainty and faster access to medicines.
1: Stephanie Dalzell and Mary Lloyd with that report. Legal experts and journalists are raising

0: than it is.
1: This is not the only recent example. Up until early this year, a suppression order was in place preventing the naming of Tom Silvani, the son of former AFL player Stephen and media personality Joe, as having been found guilty of rape. Michael Batchelard says the unmasking of Tom Silvani had a profound impact on his audience.
0: It seems to the public that there's one law for the rich and those who can afford lawyers to argue for these kinds of suppression orders, and another law for everybody else.
1: Dr. Brianna Chessa is a criminal lawyer and an associate professor in criminology and justice at RMIT University. She says one clause in Victoria's court legislation allows a defence lawyer to argue their client's mental health will be impacted if a gag order is not granted.
2: We're really talking here about the Open Courts Act, we're in section 18.1c, which says this: the order is necessary to protect the safety of any person. And because the wording of that particular legislation is so broad, it includes psychological safety as well as physical safety.
1: She says each of Australia's jurisdictions has its own version of Victoria's safety clause.
2: So if Parliament in any state or territory in Australia were to define what they meant by safety, then it might change the way that that particular act is being used. This is something that Parliament's responsible for and that Parliament will need to fix.
3: My take is that there are probably too many orders granted.
1: Jason Bosland is an associate professor at the Melbourne Law School. He believes the overuse of gag orders undermine the public's confidence in the courts, and he's researched how suppression orders could be more fairly administered.
3: One of the ways you can do that is by having a contradictor in court who argues against the making of orders. The requirement to give written reasons and make those reasons public, I think, would really sharpen a judicial officer's mind in terms of whether or not the relevant statutory test has been met. Then potentially the legislation under which they're granted could be tightened up to prevent them being granted to accused in these types of circumstances.
1: Lawyers for the well-connected Melbourne businessman say he'll appeal this week's guilty verdict.
4: Kimberly Price. Environmentalists are ramping up their campaign against Woodside's Browse project. The $30 billion proposal would become Australia's largest gas project, opening up a new gas field off Western Australia's northwest coast. Earlier this week, the WA government granted the project the status of a state significant project, which gives it the highest priority in the approvals process. Adam Bandt is the CEO of the Australian Conservation Foundation. He joined me earlier. When it comes to potential climate impacts, if this project were to be approved, it would be dealt with under existing climate policy. It would have to report and gradually decrease or offset its emissions under the safeguard mechanism. So why shouldn't it be treated like any other development proposal under the climate policies that we do have in place?
5: Well, projects like this Woodside's Scott Reeve gas mine and the proposed fracking in the Northern Territory at the Beetaloo to extract gas for data centres and for exports, these are such massive, massive climate bombs that they threaten our putting a safe climate out of reach and also threaten Australia's ability to meet its targets. Now, at the moment, the way that Australia's climate laws work is that they can go ahead if they get the government's tick of approval and they buy enough permission slips or offsets. Now, it's 2026. Europe is on fire during their summer. Australia's on fire and flooding during ours. The science is really clear that we should not be approving new coal and gas mines in the middle of a climate crisis, especially ones that contain countries' worth of pollution. Now, there is a flaw in the existing climate architecture that allows them to go ahead if they buy enough cheap offsets. That is up for review at the moment. And what ACF is saying is that it's high time that these big coal and gas projects were stopped from going ahead and aren't allowed to just go ahead by buying cheap offsets and gaming the system.
4: You describe it as a flaw or gaming the system, but it was an agreed policy position by the Australian Parliament to try and reach a net zero target, acknowledging that some sectors are difficult to abate, and the system's been put in place using verified carbon credits. Why isn't that a reasonable approach, given there has been a clear process put in place around the carbon credit unit system to deal with these difficult to abate sectors?
5: Well, what the forecasters are saying is that, look, there's so many of these new coal and gas projects in the pipeline that haven't been opened yet, that there's not enough offsets to

0: go around. Now, there's two ways to deal with that as they review this system that's been put in place that is seeing coal and gas continue to expand, even though it was meant to restrict it. One way would be to say, well, look, let's just have some more offsets so they can keep expanding. And the other way, which is where ACF lines up, where the science lines up, and I think the overwhelming majority of the climate and environment groups in this country line up, is to say, well, let's stop them from opening in the first place.
1: Yesterday we had Ken Henry on the program saying that the safeguard mechanism and a process of having carbon credits needs to be strengthened, and that campaigning against the use of offsets risks undermining the climate policies altogether at a time when they're under political attack. What's your response to that?
0: Look, I think the biggest threat to Australia's climate policy and to meeting its targets comes from these big, massive new coal and gas projects. Like, if they're stopped from going ahead, then we have a decent chance of allowing the system to work and of meeting targets and of having a safer climate. But if these new coal and gas projects are allowed to proceed, then it puts incredible strain on the system, and it starts to shift the burden to other sectors of Australian industry. So I think that it's probably a bit more nuanced than what's being suggested. But at the end of the day, it's fundamentally simple. It's like, if we stop these big coal and gas mines from going ahead, if we stop Woodside drilling the Scott Reef gas mine, if we stop the big Beetaloo fracking project in the Northern Territory, we've got a chance of meeting our climate targets and of having a safer climate.
1: Adam Bandt, thanks very much for speaking to AM this morning.
0: Thanks very much.
1: And Adam Bandt is the CEO of the Australian Conservation Foundation. Briefly in finance, Wall Street has ended sharply lower after the Federal Reserve held interest rates in the US today. Oil is higher amid what's happening in the Middle East. The global benchmark Brent crude is trading at $91.04 US a barrel. And the Australian dollar is lower. It's buying 69.6 US cents. And that's AM for today. I'm Melissa Clark. It's now 7:30. Good morning to you, Sally Sara.
2: Thank you, Mel, and good morning. This is Radio National Breakfast. Coming up, inflation has eased slightly, but will it be enough to keep interest rates on hold next month? The Federal Finance Minister, Senator Katie Gallagher, will be my guest shortly. Also ahead, the latest data on the Closing the Gap targets shows the target for preschool enrolment has been met for the very first time, but child protection numbers continue to worsen. You'll hear from the Federal Minister for Indigenous Australians, Malindiri McCarthy. Now, the weather for the major centres today. If you're in Sydney, you're in for a beautiful winter's day today, sunny and 17 degrees. Newcastle, mostly sunny and 17. Wollongong, mostly sunny and 16. Melbourne, possible shower and 13 degrees. Albury, Wodonga, partly cloudy and 12. Brisbane, mostly sunny, 23. Cairns, mostly sunny and 27. Townsville, sunny, 27. Perth today, mostly sunny for you, 21. Broome, sunny, 30 degrees. Adelaide, partly cloudy and 14 today. Hobart, possible shower for you and 14. Canberra, morning frost, partly cloudy and 12 degrees today. Darwin will be mostly sunny, 31, and in Alice Springs today, sunny and 18 degrees. Now, Luke is back with the news. Luke, good morning again.
3: Morning, Sally. The war in the Middle East is widening this morning. Reuters reporting Yemen's Houthi rebels are considering charging tolls for ships passing through the vital Red Sea, while Iran targets US military posts in Jordan, and the US and Saudi Arabia carry out joint strikes on Iran-backed militants in Iraq. Former boss of the Israeli Defense Intelligence Organization's Iran branch, Danny Citrinovitz, says he doesn't think the US-Saudi operation helped their cause in the long term.
4: It actually killed numerous IRGC Iranian commanders in Iraq. Operationally, it had a strong effect, but strategically, I think that eventually it won't solve the problem because the Houthis will continue attacking the Saudis. So operationally, a huge success. Strategically, I think the US and Saudi Arabia didn't solve anything, unfortunately.
3: More of that interview in today's episode of The Breakfast Wrap on Radio National at 11:30 and a bit earlier on ABC Listen. An exclusive story from the ABC. A 20-year-old Gold Coast man is facing a possible death penalty in Syria for the alleged shooting murder of another Australian. The ABC can reveal Patrick Stevenson has been detained for more than 6 months in Syria on a charge of premeditated murder, an offence punishable by death. An ABC investigation has established Mr. Stevenson, who is neurodivergent and has learning disorders,

0: travelled to Syria late last year after becoming radicalised on the Gold Coast. The Department of Foreign Affairs and Trade says it's providing consular assistance to the families of the two Australian men. In Sydney, three people have died overnight in a house fire in the city's southwest. Emergency services were called there shortly before 10 p.m. last night. Firefighters were able to put out the blaze, but when authorities searched the property later on, they discovered three bodies in the house. The Fire and Rescue New South Wales Commissioner, Jeremy Futrell, says it's a tragic outcome.
1: Losing three people in one fire like this is absolutely devastating. It's a scale of loss that we don't like to see. We're doing everything we can to reduce the numbers of fires and fire deaths that occur.
0: Turning overseas, in a huge Hollywood-linked story from the BBC overnight, four women have made allegations of sexual assault against actor and musician Jared Leto. The BBC documentary heard from one woman who was 17 at the time and alleges she was sexually assaulted in a motel room.
2: I don't think I ever, till recently, ever blamed him. I always blamed me.
0: In a statement to US media outlets, he's described the allegations as absolutely and categorically false. He also denied allegations made last year after nine women accused him of sexual impropriety in an article by US media outlet Airmail. And lastly, we have to look at the Commonwealth Games this morning because it has been a truly wonderful day for Australia. Australia finishing the swimming portion of the competition with a record-breaking 37 gold medals, the most successful Com Games ever for the Dolphins. We also won gold in two 3-on-3 wheelchair basketball competitions and also the weightlifting. Sally, so many golds that you actually have to click the show more button on the ABC News live blog.
3: That's a good problem to have, Luke.
0: Yeah, I'm sure they're pretty happy about that.
3: I think at the swimming too, one of the delightful events, which is not on the official program, but it's not only watching the swimming, it's watching Hayley Lewis watching her son. That is really something. She's so excited watching Kai Taylor go, and he's done very, very well too.
0: Or watching Kennedy look at Tori Lewis yesterday. ABC Sport has a clip of that cheering her on.
3: Oh, watching it, that's right. Yeah, that was fantastic.
0: Incredible clips of the athletes cheering each other on. It's been really great, Sally.
3: It has. Gold Rush Luke, thank you for that. Luke Sidham Dunnan, it's 25 to 8.
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3: Well, turning to federal politics now, and the Federal Treasurer Jim Chalmers has cautiously welcomed the latest inflation data out yesterday.
6: We don't get too carried away by one set of data, one set of numbers from day to day or from week to week. But obviously it's a positive development that these numbers have come in lower than expected by the market, by the Treasury and by the Reserve Bank as well.
3: That's the Treasurer speaking yesterday. Well, prices rose at an annual pace of 3.8%. That's down from 4%, while underlying inflation remained unchanged at 3.6%. Senator Katie Gallagher is the Minister for Finance, Women, the Public Service and Government Services and joins me now. Minister, welcome back to Breakfast.
7: Thanks for having me on.
3: What's your read of these inflation numbers yesterday? Is it good news?
7: Well, similar to the comment you just heard then from the Treasurer, Jim Chalmers, I mean, I think we will all admit that they're encouraging results.
3: But not within the band yet, are they?
7: Well, they're coming in lower than was forecast, as Jim said, by the RBA, by Treasury and by, I think, most in the market. But, you know, we've got a job ahead of us. If inflation remains higher than we would like, and we've got to stay focused on how we can support households with cost of living pressures, which is where, you know, higher inflation really, where people feel that, you know, keep working away on the productivity challenge across the economy.
3: One of the factors influencing these numbers is the softening of the housing market since the federal budget. Is that helpful in the fight against inflation?
7: Well, as Jim said, these numbers will move around a bit. We are seeing some of the impacts of that, the Middle East war move beyond fuel. And so that is, you know, appearing in places like housing and construction as well. You know, the housing market, as we align with the Treasury analysis in the budget, that, you know, our changes based on the decisions we took in the budget would have had a very modest impact on the price of housing, and other factors obviously play into that, and we have had a number of interest rate increases this year that will impact those, you know, what we're seeing across the housing elements of the economy.
3: Treasury has warned that the government that economic risks to Australia from the war in the Middle East are increasing. Could another wave of inflationary pressure be on the way?
7: Well, I think we are living in very uncertain times. There's a lot of global instability. We're seeing escalation, you know, across the Middle East, where we've seen, you know, I guess the ceasefire come in, and then we've seen developments since then, and they'll obviously flow through and have an impact. And we're seeing that, and we saw it the last time the Middle East war, I guess, increased. We saw that impact on inflation. So it's, you know, it's uncertain, Sally, I'd say, but, you know, we will see some of what's happened in the last month flow through, I would imagine, into the numbers we get following these.
3: Despite the escalating pressure on global oil prices due to the war in Iran, the government's pushing ahead with its plan to end the temporary fuel excise discount. Can you confirm that the heavy vehicle road user charge discount will also end on Monday?
7: Well, they were all temporary measures that were taken at a particular time to deal with what we saw from the initial outbreak of the war in the Middle East. And you'll see it through the budget, some of the measures that we're putting in place to help people with cost of living pressures really are coming through our tax cuts, our investments in cheaper medicines, our investments in Medicare. This is where we think we can provide ongoing, not temporary, assistance to households with that support.
3: But to return to the question, the heavy vehicle road user charge?
7: Well, that is, the intention was that was all temporary assistance.
3: So that'll come off on Monday as well?
7: That is the position of the government.
3: So it will come off.
7: That they were temporary measures put in place to deal with higher prices at that time.
3: You're listening to Radio National Breakfast and you're hearing from the Minister for Finance, Senator Katie Gallagher. The new Victorian Premier, Ben Carroll, has left open the future of the Suburban Rail Loop project. Will the federal government's funding for that project be reconsidered if the project is scaled back, or is the new Premier free to reallocate that money to other areas?
7: Well, I'm sure there will be discussions between Minister King and the Premier, but the decision we took and the allocation we made was for that project.
3: The Victorian government will now putting forward a Royal Commission into the construction sector, probing allegations of widespread corruption. Those corruption concerns were well known when the federal cabinet decided to give extra $3.8 billion to the Suburban Rail Loop in this year's budget. Did you discuss the possibility that some of that money could end up in the hands of organised crime?
7: Well, this is a matter that Catherine King, as the infrastructure minister, has been responding to. She is, I know, when we provide money to the states and territories across the board, assurances are sought about, you know, the appropriate use of that money to that project. And so that's the way that we have been managing
3: those. As finance
7: those
3: minister,
7: risks.
3: Were you concerned, given those stories were well known, the allegations of corruption?
7: Well, we were very clear through the work that the ERC, through Minister King, that the decision of the federal government in relation to the allocation of funding for that project was for that project, and that appropriate risk management and needed to be undertaken by the Victorian government.
3: Will there be any restrictions on similar funding in the future until the Royal Commission is resolved and you know the full extent of the situation?
7: Well, again, we've been managing this already ahead of anything that the Victorian government might do in terms of the way that we have been providing money to not just the Victorian government, but all governments that have federal investment in their infrastructure projects.
3: The Fin Review is reporting that KPMG is planning mass layoffs in September. It could be around 1,000 jobs as part of the fallout from the firm's audit scandal. KPMG has made a temporary undertaking not to bid for government contracts until the end of September. Has the government decided what it will do after that?
7: So we have a review underway that's been conducted by Dr. Ian Watt. That will report, I think, towards the end of September in my memory, around the end of September, to provide us with an independent assessment of how we should manage the issue going forward. In the meantime, they're not bidding for any government work.
3: Just on a separate issue, a 20-year-old former Gold Coast phone technician Patrick Stevenson is facing the death penalty in Syria over the alleged murder of fellow Australian Abdullah Glenn Burgess. What assistance is the government able to provide to Mr. Stevenson in Syria?
7: Look, I've heard those reports again this morning, Sally. I don't have anything further to provide other than I would imagine appropriate consular assistance is being provided.
3: Just on a separate issue, the Commonwealth has settled a workplace lawsuit brought by Fiona Brown in relation to the Brittany Higgins allegations. Do you and other senior members of Labor have any regrets over the way that you handled that matter and the allegations that were around at that time?
7: I think the questions we asked during that time were entirely appropriate.
3: The way in which they were asked, your conduct?
7: I think separate to the matter that you raise around the settlement, when I reflect on that time, I think it was reasonable that opposition senators, in the case of my conduct, asked questions of the government at the time in relation to an alleged rape or a rape that has been found by court that happened in this building in a minister's office.
3: Would you do anything differently?
7: Look, I think it's always appropriate to reflect on your own conduct and behaviour, and I do that all the time, but, you know, about not just about that issue, but about all issues that I engage with. And I think, I think the questions that we asked were reasonable and appropriate, considering the seriousness of the issues that had been raised about conduct of particular individuals in this building.
3: Minister, thank you very much for joining me this morning.
7: Thank you.
3: Katy Gallagher is the Minister for Finance, Women, the Public Service and Government Services. You're listening to Breakfast, where it's 16 minutes to 8. Well, let's now go back to an interview we heard earlier in the program. I spoke to Shadow Treasurer Tim Wilson about the latest inflation figures.
8: Well, it's always good not to have higher interest rates for households, but I'd just be cautious about where things are. What we know is the headline rate went down. We know that underlying inflation persists. There's been persistent inflation at the heart of the Australian economy since before the war. That's remained stable, so it doesn't mean that there isn't pressure, particularly because government spending continues to be the driver and the government keeps spending beyond its means.
3: One of the factors in these figures seems to be a softer housing market, which economists have attributed to a combination of high rates and the government's budget changes. Is the softening of the housing market coming at a good time, in your view?
8: Well, there's not one housing market, and one of the critical challenges is still very hard for young Australians to be able to buy their first home. And in many cases, because of the government's 5% home deposit scheme, they've gone up, not down. We've seen changes in other parts of the market, but the pressure in the first home owner section is upward. So I don't think it's all rosy pictures. The bigger concern is we continue to have higher material costs for building and new construction. That will also increase the cost of first homes. And we know that's directly connected to cost flow throughs from things like CFMEU corruption on building sites in public projects that infects then private projects.
3: Treasury has warned that global fuel markets may come under significant strain if the war in the Middle East continues. If that means another spike in domestic fuel prices, should the government consider introducing a discount to the fuel excise again in that scenario?
8: We should definitely keep a watching brief on what is happening internationally. The point of fuel excise cut was to recognise that prices had rapidly spiked in a way that was beyond the government's control and beyond factors in the domestic economy. Of course, if we see events like that, of course, the government should consider that, but it should be done on the basis of having inflationary offsets.
3: That's the Shadow Treasurer, Tim Wilson, there speaking on Breakfast earlier, and you can hear the full interview on ABC Listen. It's a 13 to 8. Well, staying with federal politics, and there was some good news yesterday on the Closing the Gaps targets, with more than 95% of First Nations children enrolled in preschool. But a Productivity Commission report shows outcomes are worsening in four other areas, including early childhood development, children in out-of-home care, adult incarceration and suicide rates. Melindiri McCarthy is the Minister for Indigenous Australians and joins me now from Darwin. Minister, welcome back to Breakfast.
9: Good morning, Sally, and good morning to your listeners.
3: How do you reflect on the outcome for First Nations preschool enrolments?
9: Well, I'm certainly pleased to see the Productivity Commission's reporting on this. It is important to see this milestone achieved, and that is because of the work of the Aboriginal community controlled sector and those involved in the preschool sector. So it is a contribution that shows it can be done. Clearly the challenges with all the other targets remain, but I do take heart at the fact that this has been achieved for Target 3.
3: Enrolments are one thing, attendance is another. What do the figures show about attendance for preschool?
9: Well, we certainly look at what you said in your introduction there, Sally, and that is about the concerns around developmentally improving. We still have a lot of work to do in terms of getting our children up to a certain standard in those areas. Every bit helps, and obviously the enrolment is a critical part of it.
3: To go back to the question, what do the attendance figures show?
9: Well, the attendance figures would differ from each state and territory, and the education ministers would have certainly a better oversight as to how that looks. What we're dealing with is the targets that come directly under the Joint Council, which in this instance is the enrolment figures.
3: So we're not sure, once kids are enrolled, we're not sure about their attendance from a federal level?
9: Well, certainly the Education Minister would be. What I focus on is the 19 targets specifically as to how the Indigenous Affairs Ministers are dealing with those across the states and territories.
3: How disappointed are you that the outcomes continue to worsen in four other key measures?
9: Well, it's very, very difficult to deal with these situations where you have particular pieces of legislation that see the high incarceration rates of First Nations people. What that means is that we have to go harder. We have to keep pushing the states and territories around the justice factors. Clearly, that is a real concern. I have certainly seen that in the jurisdictions that I travel, but also the one I live in with the Northern Territory.
3: The Productivity Commission says it still lacks the data to fully evaluate the progress for some targets. In the government's view, is this a problem, and what measures are being put in place to try and improve that?
9: Well, there's 19 targets all up, 17 that the Productivity Commission looks at, Sally. We obviously have to keep working with the Productivity Commission. The Joint Council is made up of Indigenous Affairs Ministers and the Coalition of Peaks. We will be meeting again in November. Excuse me, and part of the data collation is very, very critical. So the gaps that the Productivity Commission may have, we have to work with them to ensure that we can get the appropriate data.
3: The Productivity Commissioner, Selwyn Button, says the deadline for meeting most of the closing the gap targets is 2031. So Australia is, quote, already past the halfway point. Given only three targets are on track to be met, is there a significant change in approach required to hit those milestones?
9: Well, there has been, in terms of certainly my role with the remote and regional parts of Australia, Sally. I've really focused a lot on the employment statistics, improving poverty, trying to elevate people in our communities out of poverty, knowing that that is a critical part of some of the overall issues behind the figures that we see, and also improving housing. What we've done at the federal level is to see 3,000 jobs rolled out across remote Australia. with another 3,000 jobs on top of that, plus the reduction in the cost of living with the food security. So we have around 120 stores across remote Australia that are now providing food at half the price. So these will contribute to those statistics, but it will take us time to see it come through.
3: And just going back to preschool, which we were talking about earlier, the Bureau of Statistics released figures on the 27th of March this year. It said there were, in 2025, 17,642 Aboriginal and Torres Strait Islander kids attending preschool. 58% had an estimated annual attendance of 600 hours or more. And overall, for kids, it was 72%. So they're the best numbers that I can find, just as we were talking about that issue. Just separately, last year you said financial penalties are on the table for state and territory governments which fail to meet their closing the gap commitments. Do you think financial penalties are needed to make closing the gap targets a reality?
9: It's certainly something that I've followed through, Sally. Just excuse me for a minute. Excuse me, I'm not sure whether I'm coming down with something, but it certainly is something I am pursuing. I have done it with the Northern Territory in terms of the Northern Territory Remote Area Investment, where we have made an arrangement with the Northern Territory with remote areas around over $800 million and wanted to see, and I've incorporated in that agreement, the in line with much of the closing the gap and having the first ever Aboriginal community-controlled agreement where you also have Aboriginal stakeholders at the table with both the Commonwealth and the Northern Territory. So I've done it here. Time will tell to see how that goes. I'm certainly pursuing it also with my colleagues in regards to the federal funding agreements. I will have my ministerial working group where I know my colleagues recognise that this is an important area to pursue.
3: Is the federal government considering any other changes to federal funding arrangements to hold state and territory governments accountable for closing the gap?
9: Well, I'm clearly putting it on my agenda, Sally. It will take a case of working with my colleagues to see if I can get support to take that through to Cabinet, but I'm determined to work in that space, yes.
3: Last week, the NT Parliament passed changes to child protection laws, with NT Chief Minister Leah Fenocchiaro saying the Country Liberal Party was, quote, putting the right of a child to be safe first and above all else. Critics have raised concern the bill could weaken Aboriginal child placement principle and lead to more removals. What is the federal government's view?
9: Well, I certainly put out a statement along with the Special Envoy, Marion Scrimgeour, about our concerns on that. We've seen, even just with these stats that have come through with the Productivity Commission, how out-of-home care and kinship care really matters. It does make a big difference in the lives of First Nations children. In fact, we've seen the figures go up slightly in the Northern Territory around the fact that children are with First Nations families. Now that we've obviously seen the legislation go through last week, we're probably going to see those figures turn the other way around. And I will be watching all of that very closely and working with my federal colleagues, in particular Tanya Plibersek, on that.
3: The National Indigenous Times is reporting that Tanya Plibersek, the Social Services Minister, spoke at a conference in Sydney yesterday and ruled out the Commonwealth intervening and overturning this legislation in the NT. However, she did say that, quote, I'm looking for opportunities to put pressure on them to do the right thing. Do you know what they could be?
9: Well, it's what we're doing all the time. I mean, I raise financial penalties and looking at what we're doing with our funding agreements across each state and territory jurisdiction, working with the Indigenous Affairs Ministers so that they're pushing the Cabinet around their jurisdictions. There are many ways to look at this, and I know that I'll be working very closely with Minister Plibersek on it.
3: Melindiri McCarthy, thank you very much for joining me this morning.
9: No worries. Thank you, Sally.
3: Malindiri McCarthy is the Minister for Indigenous Australians. Political correspondent Tom Crowley is here. A lot to unpack in this half hour, Tom, starting with the inflation figures.
10: Yes. Well, I think the government knows that these inflation figures, yes, there's a reprieve and you can hear the relief in what Katie Gallagher says, but it's a temporary one. I think what they show is that although we still have an underlying inflation problem that predated the war, that the knock-on consequences of fuel pressures have not been as severe as the Reserve Bank hopes. So that's good news in the short term as far as a rate hike might be concerned. But the government knows the longer the war goes on, those risks continue. Katie Gallagher maybe took us slightly backwards again on our understanding of what's going to happen with the fuel excise. After sort of this word game all week, Jim Chalmers seemed to be pretty declarative yesterday that it would roll off on the weekend. I still think that's what's going to happen, but Katie Gallagher just went slightly back and said, oh, look, that's the government's position, leaving just the slightest bit of wriggle room for a change. We don't expect one. The government more broadly, though, I think recognises it needs to do something more about productivity and, you know, keep, I suppose, a close eye on this pressure that it's getting over the level of government spending. And that's where I think the comments on the suburban rail loop were also quite interesting. Katie Gallagher saying that if the Victorian government changes the suburban rail loop, well, the funding was for the original project. And another conversation would need to be had. It's a significant amount of money that the federal government has given that project. Interesting as well, she said that the federal government was very clear with Victoria that appropriate risk management needed to be undertaken regarding possible corruption. I'd like to know exactly how that was conveyed. It was an interesting thing to have said.
3: Patrick Stevenson, Tom.
10: So this is an Australian who could be facing the death penalty in Syria, accused of the murder of another Australian in Syria. He's a Muslim convert with learning disorders, ADHD, and suspected autism spectrum disorder, the ABC has reported. The question of consular assistance, it seems to be that Australia is having some difficulty in general with its diplomatic ties with the new Syrian administration, and that might be part of the challenge here. But Patrick Stevenson's lawyers are concerned about the prospects for him in the legal system in Syria. So we didn't get anything particular from Katie Gallagher there. We'd need to probably hear from the ministers in the portfolio about exactly how close the government has been able to get. We understand consular officials haven't visited Mr. Stevenson, but what they have been able to do, we don't know.
3: And we know, you know, some of those very vivid pieces of video from when the regime changed in Syria, prisons dug up, blown open, all sorts of things. So we don't have much of a clue about the state of the legal system in Syria right now.
10: No, that's right. So a lot of questions still to be answered about that.
3: Tom, thank you. Tom Crowley, our political correspondent there. Still much more to come for you this morning on Radio National Breakfast. An earthquake in Japan. It's already claimed at least 18 lives. You'll get the latest on the rescue efforts after eight. You might have seen some of the footage of a collapsed shopping centre in southern Japan. You'll find out more about what's happening there. And on Changing Australia this morning, you'll be hearing from the co-founder of Australia's leading maternity consumer advocacy organisation. We'll be talking about trauma in birth and choice as well. It's news time now. It is 8 o'clock.

0: Good morning and welcome back to Radio National Breakfast. I'm Sally Sara. Coming up,
1: they've been using heavy machinery to try to clear some of the debris to get through to the people that are still believed to be inside.
0: Well, I've seen some of the footage of this on the TV news last night. An earthquake in Japan has claimed at least 18 lives. You'll get the latest on the rescue efforts in a moment. Also ahead,
2: here in Khartoum, we see the burnt out hulks of tanks and trucks. We don't see rape, but when you talk to people, it is a stigma, it's a silence. It's something that comes up in the shadows, and it's everywhere here.
0: The human toll of Sudan's brutal civil war mounts, with cases of sexual violence more than doubling. You'll hear more about that in this hour. And on Changing Australia today.
3: Sometimes it will be a very individualised experience. But when I say birth trauma, it's very much big T trauma.
0: You'll hear more on Changing Australia this morning about one woman's efforts to make birthing safer and less traumatic. Alicia Staines will be my guest. The text line, it is open and it is ready for you. You can send through a message on any of the stories this morning. It's 0418 226 576, or you can send a message on ABC Listen. Well, let's turn to Japan now, where authorities are desperately searching for any survivors following an earthquake which struck the southern city of Kumamoto on Tuesday. The country's Prime Minister, Sanae Takaichi, has promised a full government response to the disaster, which has killed at least 18.
4: Even now, there are people waiting to be rescued, and this is a race against time. We will marshal all available resources on the ground to save as many people as possible.
0: That's the Japanese PM speaking yesterday. Well, the quake comes a decade after the same city was hit by twin quakes, killing more than 270 people and prompting a big reconstruction effort. Andrew Mitchell is a resident of Kumamoto and now works as an assistant professor at Kumamoto University. He lived through the deadly quakes of 2016 and later set up the Kumamoto Earthquake Experience Project, where he teaches foreigners to Japan about the dangers. And Andrew joins me now. Andrew, welcome to Breakfast.
5: Hello, Sally. Good morning.
0: What was it like when this quake struck yesterday?
5: Yeah, quite fearful. But as you mentioned, there was twin quakes back here in 2016. So I was here for those.

0: as well. So whilst it was fearful, I already knew what to do, made sure I was, you know, my body and my head were protected. As soon as the violent shaking stopped, I checked my apartment, what damage had been done, whether there were any cracks in the walls, a big breath in to check that there wasn't any smell of gas. And thankfully, apart from a few broken plates and cups, my apartment's fine. I'm still here now. I didn't need to evacuate, unfortunately. Well, like many people, unfortunately, have.
1: For a lot of people, this quake yesterday, did it bring back the memories of 2016?
0: Oh, 100%. And, you know, it's a lot of us have the fear that in the same way there was the twin quakes 10 years ago, it's going to be the same this time. So it's not the case of everybody's thinking, okay, it was a bad thing, back to normal, at least where I am, where the shaking wasn't so bad. People are very fearful that, you know, is there going to be another big one coming?
1: Do you get many tremors just throughout the year anyway in this part of Japan, Andrew?
0: I expect to feel a tremor maybe every couple of months, like once a month maybe, but like relatively small ones, like on the Japanese intensity shaking scale, like about 3, which is the light shake. But to put it in context, after the earthquake the other day, I was getting big we were getting big tremors every 10 to 15 minutes. And last night I slept about six hours. I was woken up 3 times with tremors, relatively light tremors, but when you're on edge thinking, is there going to be a bigger earthquake, just that shaking when you're in bed, it feels like someone's gently rocking it, but your eyes open and think, is this it? You know, am I going to have to take cover again because a big one's coming?
1: What's the building standards like in the city, given the experiences of 10 years ago?
0: So I would say, I think from the 1980s, the Japanese made extremely stringent infrastructure rules that infrastructure is meant to at least survive like a major earthquake wherever it happens. So the building I'm in was here in 2016 and here now, and there's no damage. But the infrastructure that's been built since then has been built with the latest technology. And at least in Kumamoto City, things are safe. And of course, I'm sure yourself and your listeners have seen the awful images that are coming from the Aeon Mall, which had the explosion, and other places. And as I've said to others, it's, you know, we're only human beings, and faced with an act of God, even the best technology in the world can only do so much. But I'm just thankful that the technology we do have has saved so many lives. And as I think one of the Takeuchi said in the translation you played just before, you know, my heart goes out to those who are still trapped, and I hope the emergency responders can still save as many lives as possible.
1: What do we know about what happened at the Aeon Shopping Centre? So there was the initial quake, and then we saw in the television pictures a significant explosion. Is the suspicion that that was from gas?
0: The suspicion is, I think I won't know any more than yourself or your listeners on this one, Sally, but I think the suspicion is that there was maybe a gas condenser on top of the building, which I assume, unfortunately, would have been damaged during the earthquake, and then a spark or something has set it off. You know, the people who've died there, it's an absolute tragedy. But I'm just so glad that it happened about, I think, an hour after the main shake. So most of the people were evacuated. Otherwise, it could have been a mass casualty event.
1: So you're running this project, the Earthquake Experience Project. What do foreigners need to know when they're in Japan, and particularly in extremely earthquake-prone parts of Japan, about what to do?
0: So I think the problem, Sally, is for people like myself from the UK who don't have, we don't really have disasters in the UK. We don't have even the awareness of what a disaster is. We can be aware that there's things such as earthquakes, or tsunamis, or volcanic eruptions, but we don't know what we should do to prepare. So in my work with the Kumamoto Earthquake Experience Project, I tried to spread that awareness by giving the examples of a hard time I had in 2016, of the hard time my friends have, of the research I've done during that time, to just try and implant that seed in people's minds of what they can do. And, you know, to give yourself and your listeners some idea of the basic things they could do. For example, in my apartment, I have nothing heavy on high shelves, which could become projectiles if there's big shaking. I have an emergency bag by my front door with some water, some food, a toothbrush, clothing, some like about, in US terms, about $20-$30 of spare change in there, so I can buy things if an emergency happens. I know where the nearest evacuation shelters are close to my house. And doing all this only takes a few minutes, but doing something like that could save your lives, it could save your friends' lives, it could save your family.

0: families' lives.
1: Well, Andrew, to you and to the residents of Kumamoto, let's hope that the tremors start to subside for you. Thank you very much for joining me this morning.
0: Not so. Thank you.
1: It's Andrew Mitchell there, Assistant Professor at Kumamoto University, also leader of the Kumamoto Earthquake Experience Project. And as you were hearing from Andrew there, it's 10 years on from when twin quakes also struck the city, at that time killing 270-odd people. It's 13 past 8 on Breakfast.
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3: 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And whose job do you think it is? 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
1: Well, for Changing Australia Now, how can giving birth be a safer, less traumatic experience? It's a question the medical establishment is beginning to grapple with, as a fear of birth trauma is linked to a rise in dangerous home births, and a 2025 landmark New South Wales inquiry called for urgent action. Alicia Staines has become a voice for change. She's a mother of six and co-founder of the Maternity Consumer Network. Now it's the largest organisation of its kind in Australia. Alicia is a campaigner for a better birthing experience, particularly in rural and regional Australia, and is my guest this morning on Changing Australia. Alicia, welcome to Radio National Breakfast.
4: Good morning. Thanks for having me.
1: How did this advocacy come about for you?
4: I was actually a teacher in a small rural town. I had an amazing birthing experience. So it was what was called midwifery group practice, and it was supported by the local GP obstetricians. And from there, my subsequent birth was in a similar model. So it was with having a known midwife and saw the doctors only when you needed to. And from there, I was actually really surprised that more women didn't have access to that model. I just thought it made sense. As a teacher, you know, you go into your class, you have that relational care with those kids. But most women were not receiving that. They were having, and still have, a range of different care providers. It's very fragmented. They fall through the cracks. So from there, I guess I thought, what could I do? In that small town at the time, I was actually teaching the health minister's kids. And what I realised very quickly, yes, it was. So what I realised very quickly, I'd never been political before that, but if you actually bring up issues with your local MP who happens to be the health minister, sometimes things get done. So during that very short term of government at the time, we actually managed to get like a rural maternity service reopened, and I guess putting more continuity of care on the table and really trying to amplify that. And in a very short period of time of creating Maternity Consumer Network, we just built and, like, I guess rode that wave of momentum. And, you know, it's never really been about me. It's about women's experiences, but all the volunteers that are part of Maternity Consumer Network and make a difference across the nation.
1: Mm. Alicia, we're seeing the term birth trauma a lot more in the headlines, and there've been some very tragic cases of people often driven by fear of birth trauma opting to have a birth at home, sometimes without trained help. How do you define birth trauma? What are we talking about here?
4: Well, most birth trauma is actually preventable. So we know trauma is often how women define it. And we also know there are ways to classify it as far as like PTSD and things like that as well. When we talk about women birthing at home, I think we need to make clarification that there is a difference, though, too, between a home birth and a free birth. And I think when you're talking about these births at home, I think you're meaning free birth, which is unattended. Ultimately, from my perspective, women make informed choices. But when it's from a place of fear, which is what when we, the current data suggests that these women are trying to, it's not their first choice, but they're trying to avoid things that are happening in the system, which, is absolutely trauma. It is overuse of intervention, and we know that from unwarranted variances. And unfortunately, there are some poor outcomes.
1: So is the trauma, listening to what you're saying, is the trauma

0: mixture of what happened, what can happen during the birth, but also trauma of a feeling of not having control or choice about what's going on, things happening often very quickly that you didn't want to happen.
1: Yeah, so women will identify what's something that's, say, clinically traumatic, but they'll also identify that the co-founding factors of that trauma, which are often the care provider interaction. So we know even from a very recent study about birth satisfaction that women will say, listen, that was scary, that emergency cesarean or the forceps or whatever, but the way that that care provider interacted with me, the respect, the way I was informed the whole way through actually made the difference. So whilst it was scary, it wasn't necessarily traumatic. So I think we need to be very clear that, yes, things can be clinically scary, but there is a difference, and what's insulating women against birth trauma is the way that they're treated. Because we know from the New South Wales birth trauma inquiry, over 4,000 submissions, that their mistreatment is rife. There is a lot of disrespect, a lot of coercion, a lot of lack of informed consent, and not upholding women's bodily autonomy.
0: What sort of stories did some of those submissions give light to?
1: We actually had 700 women just come to Maternity Consumer Network and make submissions. So we had 700 of those alone. Coercion, not telling women the truth, forced procedures, so things like vaginal exams without consent. And we know in Victoria recently there's actually, like, there was a civil case where that was deemed to be battery and assault. Things like women not giving the full information so they can't make an informed choice because the care provider, like, they had, I guess, a path that they thought the woman should take. But, you know, some of it is too. There was rampant discrimination, and we see it, things like women being treated differently because they might be a migrant or they've got an accent or things like that. Within the last few weeks, we had a woman who had actually written in her notes that she was illiterate. Now, she was a migrant. She wasn't illiterate. She was a very smart woman who'd actually worked for the government. But just things like that as well, that are all feeding into that traumatic experience for women, because it's just blatant disrespect and disregard for the woman as a human being.
0: I want to ask you about some of the language here. The term obstetric violence, what's meant by that?
1: Certainly not just obstetricians. So this is pretty clearly defined by the World Health Organization and the United Nations now. And it is a global phenomenon, unfortunately, that it is that disrespect, mistreatment and abuse in that perinatal period. And so, it's like I said, it's not a care provider, but it's often institution-based. So we're talking about maternity services and staff within that perpetuating it against women. And it is now, it comes under a gender-based violence.
0: How do you see the relationship here between women who are giving birth and the health and medical professionals who are looking after them? How do we ensure this isn't a blame game on women or on the medical staff?
1: Well, we've got to, first of all, I think, acknowledge that there is that power imbalance, okay? So we know that some of this is absolutely system constraints, but at a very basic level, as someone who works in a system as well, and I understand the pressures, that individual interaction, I think we need to know that can make a difference. So I don't think that it's fair. In any other space, though, when women experience mistreatment, disrespect and abuse, we don't go victim blaming. So it is very hard to not say, well, care providers and the maternity system, it's up to you to fix it, not the victims here.
0: In 2016, you and a group of mums on the Darling Downs formed this network. Mm. How does it work? What do you do?
1: Oh, gosh. When we first formed, all we wanted was local water birth access and more access to continuity, but we, like, continuing midwifery care, but we still soon realised that it wasn't just a local issue, that it was state and federal. So absolutely, things from making submissions and meeting MPs to just helping women in their local area. So women will come to us and I'll say, well, what are your top three issues? What do you want in your local service? What do you want it to look like? And helping them and giving those the skills.
0: What do they say with their top three?
1: Oh, definitely they want more access to continuity midwifery carer. They definitely want respectful maternity care, and they actually want more data. Like, they want to be able to see, when I walk into that hospital, what are the rates? So, and what

0: brother was one of the last babies born there. And I guess that's where it wasn't just a personal thing, but I saw this degradation of rural maternity services all around the area, or the, even that electorate, you could say, where I was, where I grew up. And there were many generations born in that hospital. And once I started looking, it was all around the nation. Obviously, I'm in Queensland, so it was particular interest because we're a very big state.
1: Decentralised?
0: Absolutely. And so hearing women's stories, and we ran a huge campaign. It was called the Bush Babies Campaign. We've done it again, and we're doing it in New South Wales now. And we have had reopenings, but the stories that women were coming to us was abhorrent. I don't know how you couldn't feel this in your heart, some of the stories, like women birthing on the roadside. And we've got pictures. We've got the pictures of these women in the gravel on the side of the road. Now, all well and good if it's daytime, but a lot of people don't realise that in these areas, you don't have good mobile service. You're also running the gauntlet with kangaroos and all sorts of wildlife at night. So it's actually that safety thing. If it's winter, it is freezing. Can you imagine having a baby unattended by the side of the road in the dark when it is a couple degrees? Like, it's absolutely ridiculous in this country that's as wealthy as Australia that we can't get rural maternity services. So there is no safety in it. This city light safety mantra is absolute farce. But what happens in these rural towns, if you remove maternity services, the whole hospital actually pretty much becomes a geriatric unit. So you lose your emergency care, okay? Because what we have in rural hospitals, often we've got what is referred to as collaborative model. So you've got midwives. It's great because it's a small hospital. You'll often know the midwife. You'll see them at the IGA or whatever in town. But you'll also know your GPOB who provides backup. You lose maternity, you've got no midwives that want to stick around, but you'll also lose your GPOBs. Now, so then you've lost emergency care. So this is what's happening in rural Australia through the loss of maternity services. And I guess that's why I'm so passionate as well, because I know the risks with farm accidents and things like that. So yes, it was maternity because that's my interest area, but I could also see if we insulated these services with maternity services that we would actually offer more for the whole community and safety or safety for that whole community in the way that that hospital was operating.
1: Alicia, this has already been a pretty extraordinary journey, and it sounds like the need is still very broad. There's a lot there. You're embarking on a PhD on respectful maternity care, and in 2024 you ran as a Liberal National Party candidate for the Noosa Council in Queensland. What's next for you and this quest?
0: Oh, I don't know. I know I go at a million miles, and I think it's just a bit of my personality. I love politics, and like I said, I had no idea how much you could make a difference speaking up, and it was those initial conversations back in my 20s when I was, you know, a very young baby teacher teaching the health minister's kids. Absolutely. I'm going to keep advocating for maternity services. Absolutely, rural and regional is on the agenda. I want to finish my PhD. I know that there is something in this because I go around running respectful maternity care trainings around the country. So go into hospitals, teach about respectful maternity care. But my PhD is really on, so what are the barriers? Why isn't this happening? Like, what, I mean, staff are saying stuff, but, you know, I want to really collect the evidence and use that to make a difference, to really make a difference for women. And, you know, staff are saying to me too, I don't like what's happening. Like, I don't like working in this system the way it is either.
1: All that with six kids as well that you've been managing. Alicia, I must say, my mum was a nurse at a regional hospital in South Australia and then gave birth at that same hospital later on. Her first child, my older brother, was 12 pounds, 5.4 kilos. So I was 11. It got better. But those for regional health workers, often they're using the same services that they work in as well, which is interesting. It's been fascinating to talk to you this morning. Alicia, we better let you get back to going at a million miles an hour with all of this work. Great to talk to you this morning.
0: Thanks so much for having me. Thank you.
1: Alicia Staines there, co-founder and director of the Maternity Consumer Network. 28 past 8. Well, now it's time for some more sport with Chris Glassick. Chris, a day six of the Commonwealth Games. It's seen the conclusion.

0: Of the swimming, the Dolphins, that's our swimming team, have ended up with 37 gold medals in Glasgow. That's a new record for the Australian team.
1: Yeah, certainly is smashing the record of 28 set at the Gold Coast Games in 2018. It's also 10 more than Australia won at Birmingham 4 years ago. A good place to start on the final day's action is the men's 50-metre butterfly final, which saw Aussie Kyle Chalmers and Ben Armbrust the tie for gold. That's right, a tie, both touching in 22.73 seconds. So that actually counts as two golds. The world's fastest freestyler, Aussie Cameron McAvoy, grabbed the bronze in that event at 22.92. Sam Short has shown once again in Glasgow that he's nothing short of a distance swimming machine. The Aussie won the men's 1500 metres freestyle to bag his fourth gold medal of these games, having already triumphed in the 400 metres, 800 metres and 4x200 metres freestyle relay. His triumph in the longest event in the pool also came after he'd competed in the 200 metres freestyle in the same session. He came fifth in that 200 metres freestyle final, which was won by Australia's Kai Taylor from lane one, no less. Taylor, of course, is the son of seven-time Commonwealth Games gold champion Hayley Lewis, touched in 1 minute 45. Australia swept the podium on the women's 50-metre freestyle. Meg Harris clinching gold, Alex Perkins silver, and Shayna Jack the bronze. Jack was a bit of a mess after picking up her bronze medal. She now rides off into the swimming sunset. So of the 103 total medals, Sally, won by Australia so far, 76 have come from...
0: We've just lost that line there with Chris. You're listening to Radio National Breakfast. Let's talk to Luke about what is happening in the news this morning. Luke, three firefighters have died battling wildfires in Greece.
2: That's right, Sally. These fires not just impacting Spain and France, also now parts of southern Europe with really deadly consequences, as we've been hearing across the news. There were two firefighters on the Greek island of Crete that were moving between two different fire fronts in a vehicle. That vehicle was caught up in the fire and they died in that blaze. And there is a third firefighter on the Greek mainland in the region of Penelope. Gosh, that's, yes.
0: We need to ask our EP. We'll get some pronunciation here.
2: Say it right all morning and then when you go to say
0: it
2: on
0: air. Is it the Peloponnese?
2: That's the one. Thank you. Unfortunately, a third firefighter in that region battling this blaze. There are hundreds of firefighters there. This third firefighter has died there. There have also been evacuations, in regions right across Greece. Residents and tourists, of course, one of the largest tourist hotspots in Europe, especially at this time of year, sending firefighters in a lot of directions. Over in France, there's also been an uncontained fire burning that is four times the size of Paris. That is a big fire for French authorities to try and get on top of. It's in the country's southwest. There are more than 2,000 firefighters there. In Spain as well, which we've been talking about this week, people have begun returning to their homes. If you listen to this, you can get a sense of the wind that firefighters are dealing with.
0: It is like a jet aeroplane, isn't it?
2: Yeah, and with the heat as well, record heat, 40-degree days. They've suffered four heat waves, or there's about to be a fourth heat wave in Spain. That's 3 days of average temperatures, above average temperatures. But there have been people returning home. 300,000 people were being ordered to evacuate last week. A lot of them able to go back, but there are still 10,000 people under evacuation orders. And we talked about it earlier, Sally, but a really interesting headline out of England, because the dry conditions are a real concern there as well, where the Environmental Agency has declared half the country is in drought. That could reportedly lead to tighter water restrictions. And it follows what was a really wet start to the year, but then a really hot summer. And experts have described that as climate whiplash, scientists saying that climate change is really driving that effect this season, Sally.
0: And changing pace, one of the world's biggest pop groups has announced it will boycott the Grammy Awards after it announced a new Asian pop category. What's happening there, Luke?
2: Yeah, a bit to get our head around here. So from the outset, last month's Grammys announcement that it was adding two cultural awards actually looked like a good thing. There was a trophy being announced for Best Asian Pop Music Performance and then also Best Latin Song. But there's been real criticism around the conditions of these awards, because the Asian category means that nominated songs must contain meaningful use of an Asian language. Now, I guess that was to perhaps deter Western artists who might use, some inane cultural lyrics. But it has clearly really annoyed many in Asian music who are creating music in various K-pop or J-pop or even C-pop categories, that's Chinese pop music, but they're increasingly using English lyrics. Mm. That is the case for one of the world's biggest groups who are from South Korea, BTS. They've been all over the charts for years now. They were the first South Korean act to chart number one in the US back in 2020. They're currently on a world tour that is expected to rival Taylor Swift's Billion Dollar Eras tour. Their most recent album, it's expected to be a strong Grammys contender. This song, Swim, was expected to take out Song of the Year before they announced this boycott. But the majority of the lyrics from this album, Arirang, are sung in English. Reportedly, 80% of the album is actually sung in English. So there are concerns that it wouldn't have actually qualified for this category. Overnight, each member of the band has put out an individual statement. It's the same wording, but they've put it out on their own platforms, saying that, you know, music can be heard and loved for what it is rather than being divided by region or language. They are all Academy voting members. They've been so for years. They've all performed at the Grammys. It's been seen as a bit of a soft rebuke of the Academy Awards, maybe a push for it to change the conditions of this award. We don't yet have a response from the Recording Academy, Sally. We'll have to wait and see.
0: Luke, thank you. And just later in the program this morning, we got to talk about this. You may have seen some of this on the news last night, a dementia blood test, which is going to be released. You'll be hearing more about it. It can detect dementia ahead of time. The question is whether people want to know if there's not much they can do about it, or whether there are some of those measures that you can take if you've given enough time to try and reduce the risk and or severity of dementia. So that'll be coming your way in about 15 minutes or so. It's 25 to 9.
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4: 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An influential scholar. Born to Jewish refugees, Dennis Altman is also thinking deeply about other parts of his identity, especially since October the 7th. And he looks back on 50 years of activism, writing and social change.
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0: Well, there's growing international concern over the human toll of Sudan's brutal civil war, with infants being caught up in the conflict. While Australia is one of the countries providing support for efforts on the ground, the UN says the global community is not doing enough, warning that the paramilitary group, the Rapid Support Forces, or RSF, may be preparing to attack the army-held city of El Obeid, where thousands of people have sought shelter. UNICEF is reporting that sexual violence is being used as a weapon of war in the country, with conflict-related cases increasing by 160% in the past year. The majority of cases are adolescent girls, but some children as young as 2 have been sexually assaulted. Sheldon Yett is the UNICEF representative for Sudan. I spoke to him from Khartoum earlier. Sheldon, how widespread is the use of sexual violence as a weapon of war in Sudan right now?
5: It's everywhere. You go to a community, you meet with women, you hear about it. You're here in Khartoum, we see the burnt out hulks of tanks and trucks. We don't see rape, but when you talk in communities, when you talk to people, it is a stigma, it's a silence. It's something that comes up in the shadows, and it's everywhere here.
0: There's a lot of stigma attached to this kind of violence. How do frontline workers deal with people, the survivors of this, who are feeling shame so that they can get them the care that they need?
5: Exactly correct. It is an issue. Stigma is a tremendous issue everywhere in the world, and it's particularly an issue in conservative societies such as those in Sudan. So people will talk about it if they can talk about it in an area where they can feel heard, when they're not judged, and they can talk to somebody they know and trust. Obviously, somebody parachuting in with a fancy degree from a Western university is not going to solve the issue. It has to be solved at the community level. It has to be people with whom women, young people, adolescents, those people who've been affected, feel comfortable with.
0: How many children are being caught up in this sexual violence?
5: Well, the short answer is we don't know. But some of the research that we've done shows that there are thousands and thousands. We've been able to document some 4,000 children who've been able to get services and young women who've been able to get services this year. Last year, we found 220 cases of children who have been raped, some as young as 2 years old. It's really an epidemic issue here.
0: What do you think when you say that, when you're talking about kids as young as two being caught up in all of this?
5: It's astounding. It makes you really think of how dehumanized people are. How could this happen? It's hard to imagine. And of course, people are shamed by this. You know, everyone says it couldn't happen here. But of course, UNICEF knows that it does. It happens here in Sudan. Sudan has all the ingredients for this, where people are stripped of their identity. They're seen as the other. They're seen as being from the other side, collaborators, whatever it happens to be. When I was in communities outside of Al-Fashir, a city in Darfur that fell last year, I had women after women after women talk to me in hushed tones about their own experiences, about being raped, about seeing children being raped, about others. It's god-awful.
0: Sudan's National Commission for Human Rights is gathering evidence of alleged war crimes. What kind of role do humanitarian workers play in gathering and recording evidence of these kinds of crimes, Sheldon?
5: Yeah, I mean, we are not here to bring cases to international courts. We're here to ensure, UNICEF is here to ensure that children can stay safe, that children have services available if they have been sexually abused, if anyone has experienced sexual violence. We're here to help prevent it, to make sure that their systems are here, to make sure communities can address this issue. That's critical. We know that the tail of this, the scar of this, lasts for generations. And we know that children, adolescents who've been exposed to violence over a long period often tend to see it again, repeated in their own communities. So this will have echoes for generations to come.
0: The humanitarian crisis and the conflict in Sudan, is it getting the international attention and resources that it deserves in the humanitarian effort, or are some members of the international community almost looking the other way?
5: I think most members of the international community are looking the other way. I've been doing this kind of work for UNICEF for over 25 years. I've never been in a situation as complex as Sudan and where the humanitarian needs are as massive as they are. But nobody seems to notice. Of course, we see newspaper articles and TV shows about what is happening in the Middle East, what is happening in Ukraine, and rightly so. But Sudan is nowhere to be seen in the world's newspapers and on the airwaves. And it's hard to understand, given the scale of this crisis. Funding is not coming through, but the needs keep growing by the day.
0: The international community is not providing enough resources to fully deal with this crisis at the moment in Sudan. When you're speaking with individuals on the ground, Sheldon, particularly the mothers who have felt they've been unable to protect their children from what's happening, what do they say to you?
5: Well, they first of all, they're thankful for the support that they've received from UNICEF and our partners all around the world. But they want to see more. They want to see an end to this war. They want to see their children grow up in a normal community. They want to go back to the lives they knew. Nobody wants to see their children go and work as child soldiers or be subject to the kinds of violence that we're seeing on a daily basis here in Sudan.
0: Sheldon Yett, thank you very much for being my guest this morning.
5: Thank you. Good to be with you.
0: Sheldon is the UNICEF representative for Sudan. If this conversation's raised any issues for you, you can call 1-800-RESPECT. That's 1-800-737-732. It's 18 to 9. And in a reminder, in a few minutes, you'll hear more about this new dementia blood test. Can it detect dementia years before symptoms develop? And can it help people? Is there much that you can do? Does it give you enough time to try and change course? You'll be hearing about that shortly. But first, political correspondent Tom Crowley is back. Tom, earlier this morning I spoke with the Finance Minister, Senator Katie Gallagher, about the suburban rail loop project in Victoria. Huge project, generated plenty of headlines. The minister seemed to leave open the possibility of revisiting federal funding for the project if the new Premier, Ben Carroll, is looking to instigate any changes around it.
6: Yes, we're dealing in conditionals piled upon conditionals here because Ben Carroll, the new Premier, has left open but not really said anything conclusive about the future of the suburban rail loop project. As you say, it's sort of the last remaining great big project in the big build, which became mired in questions about value for money but also questions about corruption and association with the CFMEU. Katie Gallagher saying simply that the federal government's funding, which included an extra $3.8 billion earlier this year in this federal budget, was for the project as written, essentially meaning that if the Victorian government were to scale it back or, for instance, just focus on a particular section like the airport rail loop or something like that, well, Catherine King, the Transport Minister, would negotiate with Victoria again and essentially that funding would not automatically flow on. I think broadly speaking, the federal government wouldn't mind too much pocketing the savings, and Jim Chalmers was certainly very welcoming of Ben Carroll yesterday when he spoke, and I think some suggestion of fiscal discipline from Ben Carroll and his talking tough on debt might be something the feds would welcome.
0: I also asked the Finance Minister, Senator Katie Gallagher, about Fiona Brown. Fiona Brown's a former Morrison government staffer who settled with the Commonwealth government this week on a lawsuit. This is in connection with the Brittany Higgins case. What did you make of the response from Senator Gallagher?
6: Well, it was the first time that I can recall that Katie Gallagher or anyone from Labor who was in the Senate in that time has come close to reflecting on the way that they prosecuted questions, not so much about the allegation of rape from Brittany Higgins against Bruce Lerman itself, but about the suggestion that was made by Labor and others at the time that there was a political cover-up associated. And it's that question of a political cover-up that over time and the many different legal avenues that have been pursued and various lawsuits that has really melted away, and now it really does seem that there isn't anything that you could suggest was a political cover-up, and that two people in particular, Linda Reynolds, whom Brittany Higgins worked for,
0: former Defence Minister,
6: that's right, and Fiona Brown, who was in the office, have then as a result been, I think you'd have to say, collateral damage from this process as well.
0: Significantly.
6: And that was where Fiona Brown's claim against the Commonwealth was that her workplace rights were disregarded. I suppose it comes back to Katie Gallagher, Penny Wong, Christina Keneally in the Senate, just the not so much the questions that they pursued, but the tone at that time. And really just, I suppose, asking, you know, in hindsight, given what we now know, essentially that there isn't evidence of a political cover-up, do they regret that line of questioning? Katie Gallagher, here's what she said.
7: When I reflect on that time, I think it was reasonable that opposition senators, in the case of my conduct, asked questions of the government at the time in relation to an alleged rape or a rape that has been found by court that happened in this building in a minister's office.
0: Would you do anything differently?
7: Look, I think it's always appropriate to reflect on your own conduct and behaviour, and I do that all the time, but I think the questions that we asked were reasonable and appropriate.
6: So just worth briefly adding that when she refers to that court finding, that was a finding on the balance of probabilities, criminal testing of these allegations fell apart, and also that the settlement that Fiona Brown has reached, we understand, has not yet been approved by a federal court, so the government not able to speak to the specifics of it, but we do understand that it has been agreed.
0: I also spoke this morning with the Minister for Indigenous Australians, Melindiri McCarthy, Tom, who suggested the federal government could exert pressure on the NT government over its change to child protection laws. What could that look like?
6: Well, firstly to say that Melindiri McCarthy, who's also a senator for the Northern Territory and Marion Scrimger, who represents the seat of Lingyari, have been very unimpressed with this law, as have a number of social services advocates and justice advocates and also land councils within the Northern Territory, who say that essentially it tips the balance towards removing more children from their families, Indigenous children. The federal government has ruled out formally overriding, as perhaps it could in the Northern Territory, these laws, but Malandjeri McCarthy essentially suggesting that funding threats and various other levers that the government has over the Northern Territory government will be used to deliver what the federal government believes are good child safety outcomes.
8: I raise financial penalties and looking at what we're doing with our funding agreements across each state and territory jurisdiction, working with the Indigenous Affairs Ministers so that they're pushing the Cabinet around their jurisdictions. There are many ways to look at this, and I know that I'll be working very closely with Minister Plibersek on it.
6: So it'll be interesting to see where that goes.
0: Tom, thank you for that. It's 11 to 9.
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0: In a moment, would you take a test if it could tell you your chances of having dementia later in life? You'll find out about that in a moment. But first, coming up on Life Matters After 9, Tegan Taylor is unpacking new research on everyone's favourite high school subject, or not, that is sex education. Turns out it's not just the students cringing through it. The teachers in charge sometimes are feeling ill-equipped to handle these increasingly complex conversations. Tegan, good morning. What can we expect?
10: Yeah, let's talk about sex, baby. So this is off the back of a new survey from La Trobe University showing teachers agree they should be delivering sex ed to students, but that they don't get the training they need for it. And these days, sex ed in schools isn't just like, here's how babies are made and please don't get an STI. They're conversations about consent and pleasure and pornography. And even your like coolest cool teacher probably still needs a bit of support in how to deliver those messages well. So after 9, you'll hear more about the survey and you'll hear from a professional sex educator on what best practice looks like. And I'm also really curious to hear from folks about what kind of sex ed their kids are getting these days and how it compares to what you got back in the day.
0: Back in the day, we watched Puberty Blues. That's where we got a lot of our information from, rightly or wrongly. Yes, we all watched that. Tegan, thank you for that. It's 10 minutes to 9. Well, now, let's have a look at this story about a blood test that could soon diagnose Alzheimer's even decades before symptoms appear. Neuroscience Research Australia says the development of new technology will enable earlier and more accurate diagnosis of the degenerative disease, which researchers say could help people to manage their symptoms before they develop further. Around 447,000 Australians live with dementia, which includes Alzheimer's disease. Associate Professor Emma Devaney is a neurologist with Neuroscience Research Australia and joins me now. Emma, welcome to Radio National Breakfast.
11: Thank you, Sally. It's nice to be here.
0: Can you tell me about this test and how it works?
11: Yes, yeah, sure, of course. So a little bit of background. So Alzheimer's disease is the most common cause of dementia, as you mentioned, and we know that Alzheimer's disease, there are abnormalities in two key proteins in the brain, and those are amyloid and tau. Previously, the only way we could tell if they were present would be under a microscope after someone had passed away. But more recently, there's been this huge development and a push to try and identify these changes in life that can help us make better diagnoses. So this blood test is based on that. And essentially what it does is it can detect the amyloid, one of the abnormal proteins present in the brain. So it's a direct marker of abnormal protein deposition in the brain that occurs in Alzheimer's disease. In terms of how people can actually access it, by the end of the year, it will be available clinically, so for clinicians to request to help make the diagnosis in their patients. And for the patients, it will be a matter of having a simple blood test, the same as you might go to your local pathology service or your GP to have a routine blood test for thyroid testing. It's the exact same process.
0: How accurate is it?
11: It's very accurate. It's over 90% accurate and in the correct setting. And I think that's a really important point is, you know, we have a responsibility that we roll this out in as responsible a way as possible. So this isn't a standalone test. For example, you wouldn't just come off the street and go and get this test done. It will be done in the right setting. So in people who have cognitive symptoms, so changes in their memory or finding it difficult to navigate, then in that situation, the test is very accurate.
0: What proof is there that it is predictive, given there's enormous controversy over whether beta amyloid, the stuff that accumulates in Alzheimer's, has anything to do with its cause?
11: Oh, that's a good question. I think the field is a little bit divided, and not necessarily in terms of whether amyloid is present in the brains of people with Alzheimer's disease. That's very much established. But where the field sort of divides is whether it's amyloid or another protein tau or another, potentially other factors that are driving the neurodegeneration. What I mean by that is the cell death and the symptoms. So in terms of how accurate is it? It is, we know, because what we have done, and this has been happening for many, many decades, is these blood tests have been compared against people who have kind of donated their brains, have been able to look under the microscope, see that this pathology is there, and see that the blood test accurately represents that. And when these large studies that have been done in people who are, we know have Alzheimer's disease, we can see that this blood test is highly predictive.
0: What's the time lag between a positive test and developing signs of dementia?
11: Yeah, so this test, as it stands at the moment, is only for people who currently have symptoms. So they will currently meet criteria for early dementia or more advanced dementia. But in fact, we know we're starting to see all of this data emerge. And just a few weeks ago, we had the Alzheimer's Association International Conference in London, and there was so much work presented in this space. But what we're saying is that we know these pathological processes, so these abnormal proteins, start to be deposited abnormally in the brain 20 to 30 years before people develop symptoms. And we're starting to see that these blood tests can pick that up, but now we are not at a point where this blood test is ready to be a screening measure, for example. We are not there and definitely not advocating for that. But certainly it has potential that in the future we may be able to harness this, that we can move towards a preventative strategy for Alzheimer's disease.
0: Currently there are no effective treatments for Alzheimer's. What's the value of this information to someone who tests positive?
11: Yeah, I think that's a great question. And as a neurologist, taking off my scientist hat, as a neurologist, I see every day sort of the impact of a delayed diagnosis, or even more so a protracted diagnostic process, you know, where people have tests, they have a scan, they have another scan, and that process can, you know, drag out, lasting years. And for patients and their families, in a way, that's, they're sitting in this limbo space for such a long time, and they're wasting precious time when they could be planning for the future, they could be going on holidays, they could be using that time to make memories with families and friends, but instead they're on this sort of protracted diagnostic journey. So earlier and more accurate diagnosis is so important for those reasons. But also we are really about to see a transformation in how Alzheimer's disease is managed. We have two drugs now in Australia that are disease modifying, and they're not a cure, but they can modify the disease course modestly. But this is just the start. We're going to see this area explode over the next 5-10 years. This will all change. The earlier diagnosis will be so important, because the earlier we treat people, the better the outcome.
0: Associate Professor Emma Devaney, thank you very much for joining me this morning.
11: Oh, thanks. Thanks, Sally.
0: Professor Devaney is a neurologist with Neuroscience Research Australia. 9:03. Evan Lucas is back. Australia's inflation cooled, on paper at least, in June, but underneath the headline number, the price pressures that actually bite housing and services refuse to budge. Evan, is the drop in the headline CPI, is that a genuine turning point, or is it a bit of a mirage from cheaper fuel and last year's high base kind of washing out?
12: So it's definitely the last year's high base is washing out. There's no clear doubt about it. Starting to see a slight turn, which is good. But as you highlighted there, housing and services are the big story in it. I think we need to really drive into that. So what's now referred to as what we call life admin. So that's rents, property rates, utilities, automotive fuels, urban transport fares, insurance, childcare. The stuff that we are hearing about in the cost of living crisis, that is still growing at 6.36% year on year. That's a

0: big headache. When you compare that to household groceries numbers, which including fruit and vegetable is only growing at 2.5%, that difference is where at the moment you're probably seeing most of the pain and most of the issue why, yes, inflation is easing, which is good to see, but we are a long, long way from winning the whole debate at the moment.
1: What does it mean for RBA and interest rates is the big question a lot of people are wondering, Evan.
0: So, look, yesterday's numbers at the headline did suggest, and most economists believe that they'll probably now hold on the 11th of August. That is a good step forward. However, the market is still pricing in the of one more rate rise before the end of the year. That is also part of it. Again, though, getting back to what we said in the first answer, that life admin part, that sticky inflation part, that's not something the RBA can really influence with rate rises. So, yes, there is still the risk and the prospect there, but it's in an area that it really can't move the lever or the dial on.
1: Thank you, Evan. Evan Lucas. Well, thanks so much for listening into Breakfast this morning. You want to go back and have a listen to something? You're short of time, busy this morning. You can easily do that via ABC Listen. And you can also catch up on the 25-minute version of the show, The Breakfast Wrap, that goes to air at 11:30 on Radio National. That's also on ABC Listen. It's all there for you. Stay with the network for Life Matters after the news at 9. Back with you tomorrow morning. Talk to you then. Take care.

0: Good morning, Darlene Jean Wang with ABC News. The Australian Medical Association says it's unclear how the troubled Acacia IT system is booking dead people for operations in the Territory's public hospitals. The peak body for doctors in the NT has raised the matter in its latest submission to a parliamentary inquiry into Acacia. It says a manual audit process has begun to correct the issue, but requires checking patient records across legacy IT systems to ensure they are not dead, taking 2 minutes per patient, a process described as slow. The Northern Territory government has extended a trial of legal use of pepper spray until the end of the year. Tilda Colling reports.
1: Last September, the year-long trial began, allowing people over 18 with no relevant criminal history to purchase oleoresin capsicum spray, or OC spray. Since the trial began, 5,144 canisters have been bought by 3,200 buyers. Of those purchases, police have identified 43 prohibited purchases and seized 61 canisters. The NT government says the trial has been extended to December this year, while they decide whether to expand the use of OC spray to include those 16 and over and for shared household use.
0: Indigenous Australians Minister Malindiri McCarthy says the lack of penalties for not reaching Closing the Gap targets are a real concern with the agreement. Today, 2025's Closing the Gap's data was released, showing little improvements in most target areas. Senator Malindiri McCarthy says the agreement doesn't have penalties for states and territories not meeting targets.
2: That is a real concern with the agreement. It's an area that I'm certainly pursuing in terms of our federal funding agreements.
0: The family of an Australian man facing a possible death sentence in Syria says they have grave concerns for his welfare. Sean Rubenstein Dunlop reports.
3: 20-year-old Patrick Stevenson has been detained in northwestern Syria for nearly 7 months. The Gold Coast man has been charged with premeditated murder over the fatal shooting of another Australian, 40-year-old Abdullah Glenn Burgess from northern New South Wales. Both men had travelled to Syria separately last year. Mr. Stevenson's father visited him in prison for the first time last week and says his mental health has deteriorated significantly. DFAT says it's providing consular assistance to both families, but with no diplomatic presence in Syria, Australian officials have not visited Mr. Stevenson in prison.
0: Staying overseas, residents in Japan's Kumamoto Prefecture have recounted the moments during and after a powerful earthquake that has killed at least 13 people. Rescue efforts are continuing at the Aeon Shopping Centre, where a gas explosion occurred several hours after the quake, trapping staff and causing fatalities. There are also concerns for workers at a paper mill where a chimney collapsed, killing at least two people. Kiyoshi Matsuga, who lives near the mall, says she's deeply upset.
4: I heard what sounded like a loud bang. You could turn the TV on and saw the news saying there had been an explosion at Aeon Shopping Mall. That's when I realised that the sound I had heard was from that explosion. It was just devastating.
0: Returning home, Northern Territory bands and venue managers say a decreasing number of artists are touring the NT, with the decline taking a toll on its live music industry. Joseph Hathaway-Wilson reports.
5: Data from the Australian Concert Tour Database indicates the Territory receives a disproportionately low number of visits from international touring artists, something Music NT director Mark Smith says wasn't always the case.
6: There was a period of time where we had these huge artists coming through Darwin, Stevie Wonder, Cliff Richard, Dire Straits.
5: Russell Temple from Darwin venue Maybury says airfares and accommodation costs have made the financial risk untenable.
7: I'm not aware of any live music tours being profitable in Darwin.
5: They say until steps are taken to decrease the associated risks, it could be a long time before crowds see big-name acts returning frequently to the Territory.
0: And briefly in sport, Collingwood and Geelong meet in a high-stakes AFL clash at the MCG tonight to open round 21. The eighth-placed Magpies have won their last six games, while the Cats have won back-to-back games and are just one spot below ninth. Briefly in the weather, Darwin reaching a top of 31 today, Catherine also. Tennant Creek, wind is easing, a top of 25, and Alice Springs reaching a top of 18 degrees. And you're up to date with the latest from the ABC Newsroom.
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9: Hi, I'm Tegan Taylor, and this is Life Matters, where your stories shape the national conversation. If you've ever been through a divorce, you can know it can feel like a breaking, a fracture that reverberates throughout a family. But today, you'll hear from someone who wants to reframe it as a renovation, not a demolition. Her book is called The Good Divorce. She says that's not an oxymoron, it's possible. More on that in the next 20 minutes. Also ahead, you make hundreds of decisions a day that affect your life because deep down, you believe you have the ability to control what happens. But if you accept that free will doesn't exist, are you making different choices? New research says maybe yes. I'll get into it with our resident philosopher soon here on ABC Radio National. But first, if you went to high school any time before the 2010s, you probably had to endure some truly mortifying lessons on the miracle of life. In my day, sex ed was something the teachers sprung on us during school camp. They wheeled in a television set and whacked on an outdated, terrifying video about STIs, which is very different to the way most kids learn about sex and relationship these days. But research suggests we're not exactly killing it yet. A recent survey of Australian school teachers found more than half had no formal training in sex and relationships education before becoming a teacher. Many of them feel poorly equipped for the job. And at the same time, teenagers are navigating increasingly complex relationships and crying out for support. If they can't find the answers they need online and the teachers educating them in the classroom aren't confident to guide them, where do they turn? Well, you're about to hear from two people with ideas about this, but I would love to hear your reminiscences this morning. What kind of sex ed did you get at school? And how does it compare to what your kids got if you've got them? 0418 226 576. Tell me about what sex ed looked like for you back in the day. And with me is Dr. Lily Moore from the Australian Research Centre in Sex, Health and Society at La Trobe University. She's the co-author of this survey asking Australian school teachers about their experiences teaching sex and relationships education. Lily, welcome to Life Matters.
10: Hi, thanks for having me.
9: So you've been talking to hundreds of teachers around Australia. Do any of them really want to be the ones lecturing a hall full of snickering teenagers about sex?
10: It is sort of a mammoth task. What we found in the survey was about 2/3 of teachers reported that they actually really enjoyed delivering RSE. And the broad majority believed that it was really important for schools to be delivering this content to students. But there was really varying degrees of comfort and confidence in their delivery depending on the topic. And teachers were most commonly assigned to teaching RSE because of their subject area, so most commonly health

0: and PE teachers rather than, you know, a real sort of passion for the subject.
1: Right, like you're the biology teacher, you know about this stuff. Go and talk to the kids about sex.
0: Yeah, absolutely.
1: So what kind of stood out to you from this survey?
0: I think what you mentioned about teachers not receiving, you know, substantial training or time to prepare their lessons. They're not getting sufficient pre-service training. So it was about 60% that had received no training on how to deliver RSC, the content that they would be delivering in their university teaching degrees. And that continued in service. So about 40% of teachers indicated that they still felt like they required additional training.
1: So you looked at gender of teachers as well. How did that play into how comfortable they felt talking about sex and relationships?
0: It didn't necessarily play a role in their confidence in specific topics, but the sort of main significant difference between male teachers and female teachers was that male teachers were much more concerned about risks to their professional reputation when teaching RSE. And this came up in the interviews with teachers as well. Male teachers were really sort of cautious and feeling nervous about teaching sensitive topics to female students and really worrying about misinterpretation of what they were sort of delivering or how their actions could be misinterpreted. And female teachers felt the same way in sort of a different gender-related way.
1: They were talking to boys.
0: Yeah, they were really aware of, you know, sexist comments, delivering sort of sensitive topics that invoked sort of misogynistic attitudes from students and how to navigate that.
1: Well, also here with us is Evan Cooper from Consent Labs, which is a not-for-profit organisation that does workshops and provides resources for young people around respectful relationships. Evan, listening to Lily describe the findings of this survey, does that align with what you hear in your work?
2: Hi, Tegan. Yeah, absolutely. This really does mirror exactly what we are seeing on the ground when we are working with educators. So we know that many of them are allocated consent and sex education on top of their already really full workloads, regardless of their own expertise or their comfort with the subject matter themselves, which is why specialist providers like us exist. Consent Labs works to fill that gap by providing that really evidence-based program so that we can make sure there's consistency in the delivery of consent education across Australia.
1: So, Evan, are you delivering education to teachers on how to teach this, or are you delivering it to students directly, or both?
2: We work with schools to implement a whole-of-school approach. So we work directly with students in both secondary and tertiary settings. But we're also working with parents, carers and teachers to ensure we're actually building their internal capability to be able to provide that really whole-of-school, holistic approach to make sure that it's the responsibility of that whole community so that we're seeing behaviour and positive communication, respectful communication modelled by everyone.
1: You are listening to Life Matters on ABC Radio National. I'm Tegan Taylor. I'm with Dr. Lily Moore, a researcher from La Trobe University. She's the co-author of a recent study asking Australian teachers about their experiences teaching sex education. And I'm also with Evan Cooper, who's the acting head of curriculum for Consent Labs, which is a not-for-profit that provides this sort of education in Australian schools. And I'm asking you what sex ed looked like for you and how that compared to what your kids got. My number is 0418 226 576. Honestly, some of the stories you're telling me are horrifying, and I can just imagine how horrified you're going to be, Evan and Lily. One says, my mother was born in 1923. As her wedding to my father approached, her sex education was non-existent. She asked her mother what she should do on the wedding night. Her mother's response was, just watch out when Jimmy gets up to his tricks. Being none the wiser as to what Jimmy's tricks were, she asked her future mother-in-law. My dad's mum burst into tears and ran out of the room. This person says she must have figured it out as she went on to have my brother and me. Well, there you go. Another says, my sex ed consisted of being told that to kiss a boy before you got married was a mortal sin. Evan, I feel like we're maybe doing things a bit better than we used to.
2: I'd like to think so. I think we've come a long way. I think there's still, definitely strides that we could be taking. But in terms of our ability to deliver really strong, evidence-informed consent education that we know resonates with students and that is relevant to their lived experience, we're definitely seeing a huge improvement from what has been practiced in the past, for sure.
1: So just a couple more texts. We're getting a couple of people asking what RSE stands for. It's Relationship

0: and sex education. Is that right, Lily?
1: Yeah, relationships and sexuality education.
0: And so Philip says here, it'd be better if sex education at school was unnecessary. Students knowing what they wanted to know from their unembarrassed parents. Lily, is that a future that we might ever see?
1: Oh, it's a tough question. Look, we know that adults are really uncomfortable talking to each other about sex. It does sort of feel like, you know, we are asking a lot of teachers here. And I think that's what we're trying to do with the findings from this report, is really demonstrate that this is why they need better support. You know, they're not expected to have all of the answers. They're just expected to create a safe, informed learning environment and have the capacity and feel confident to have conversations about complex topics. And they're just not getting the training, time or support to be able to do that.
0: Evan, when you're doing these workshops with students, what kind of engagement are you getting from them? Because if someone asked me to talk to a group of 15-year-olds about sex, I like to think of myself as being pretty cool, but that is terrifying. And I think I'm scared of children. Are you scared of children?
2: I think if I was, I wouldn't be in the right role, Tegan. So I appreciate, though, that it is a very daunting prospect to have conversations like, you know, on topics such as pornography, such as sexting with a classroom of 14-year-olds is probably not something anyone would find too super easy. But luckily, specialist providers like us, we do have really well-trained young facilitators who are able to build rapport and credibility with a student, with students in a way that I think directly resonates more with their lived experience. So we actually are able to bring those insights that means that education and those conversations are a lot easier to have.
0: Why do you think the age of the facilitators is important?
2: I think it's around the fact that for many of our facilitators, they not so long ago themselves were in high school and were navigating the realities and the scenarios that teenagers find themselves having to deal with on a day-to-day basis. So being able to draw directly from that experience in a really contemporary way that acknowledges the changes that have taken place since many of their parents and teachers might have been teenagers themselves.
0: Lily, is that realistic for Australian schools? Like, sometimes it's just like whoever's in the room on the day is the one that's delivering this education.
1: Yeah, that can definitely be the case. And I think what Evan was saying about, you know, trying to build this whole of school approach through the collaboration between teachers and schools and external specialist educators, that's what we found to be most effective. That's when teachers felt the most supported. They felt comfortable and confident to deliver content. And it was sort of embedded in this planned and sustained approach to sex ed across the school rather than just reacting to an issue that's happened in the school recently or a problem amongst students. It's sort of an ongoing continuum of student care and well-being.
0: Yeah, in your research you looked at sort of basically the role of external providers like Evan versus the teachers of the school being the ones to provide this education.
1: Yeah, we did. And most teachers agreed that they preferred a school-led delivery model with support from external educators, much more than just external educators or just the teachers. They really appreciated that collaboration. And that was really important for really sensitive or complex topics. Like Evan was saying, having somebody with specific knowledge on something like sexting or porn was really beneficial to teachers who just don't have the time to, you know, really get into how to talk about this with young people.
0: Evan, how do you talk about those sorts of things with young people?
2: It's a great question. I think a lot of our approach to especially those more sensitive topics are really by building basic media literacy skills. So being able to equip students with the skills to understand the content that they're actually consuming, to be able to be critical about the messages that they're being exposed to and make really informed choices that are very values aligned in terms of what they want to be taking on from that.
0: It's kind of weird to be thinking of media literacy as relevant to sex education, but here we are. You are listening to Life Matters on ABC Radio National. I'm Tegan Taylor. I'm with Dr. Lily Moore from La Trobe University and Evan Cooper from Consent Labs. We're talking about sex education, baby. I want to know what it was like for you back in the day, how it compares to what you're seeing with your own kids these days. My number is 0418. 226576. One says, back last century, sometime in the early 80s, we were shown a video of a woman actually giving birth. I was horrified. Another says, Kim says, when I looked for a school for my daughters, the kind of sex ed the school offered was part of the decision. We went with

0: The school where students would know how to get a condom on any garden vegetable. Not the Catholic version where contraception was not allowed to be taught. Kim adds, the co-education school we chose actually used actual replicas to deal with condom education. And another, in 1976, I started in grade 10, co-ed private school. Sex ed class covered all the ways people fit together and how to get pregnant, how to not get pregnant, STDs, how not to get them, even a film of a birth, even touched on homosexuality. It was brilliant. I so didn't want to have those conversations with my perfectly approachable mother. Evan, what is the benefit of a stranger telling you about this super private stuff?
1: I think the benefit that having an external come in, or someone who is not so intimately known to you, is that there is a bit of safety in being able to have perhaps more in-depth conversations, or even ask curious questions that you might not otherwise feel super comfortable asking someone who you're then going to continue to have that regular contact with. So I think that definitely allows for a more curious learning environment, that having that external presence and someone who's actually able to go, you can ask me anything. I've heard everything that there possibly is to ask about this. I promise you nothing you can say will shock or surprise me, and I will give you an honest answer. There is a real level of safety in that.
0: So a lot of this conversation is about the sex part of sex and relationships education, but relationships is part of it. Lily, we had mandatory consent education introduced into the Australian curriculum in 2023. How is that trickling down into the content that teachers are working from?
2: Yeah, I mean, from the study, we found that around only one third of teachers said that their schools had discussed these recent policy changes with them, and about the same had received training or support to implement it. So it was about two thirds that hadn't been spoken to about their school, by their school, about the changes to consent policy, and hadn't received training to support it. So we're seeing sort of a bit of a widening gap between the expectation of this policy and what's actually happening in classrooms. And so the part of consent education is not just necessarily teaching young people about what consent is or isn't, which is a really complex conversation in and of itself. But also we had teachers, you know, the majority of teachers telling us that they hadn't received any training on how to respond to student disclosures of sexual violence, which is a really important finding. You know, if we're talking about consent, we're opening up these conversations for young people. We want to know that they can feel comfortable and safe speaking to their teacher about it, and their teacher knows how to respond in those situations.
0: Absolutely. As soon as you start a conversation, you've got to be prepared for where it might go. Another sort of topic in this space, Lily, is pleasure. How do teachers feel about teaching students about that?
2: That was right down the bottom for the list of topics that they were most comfortable with, and right up the top for the ones they were most uncomfortable with. So, yeah, it was, quite a sticking point for teachers. It seemed like that was really a tricky topic to tackle.
0: So, Evan, you're developing resources for teachers alongside the work that you deliver. Do you have any sort of top-line advice for anyone who's listening being like, oh, my gosh, how do I talk about this?
1: Totally, yeah. I mean, with the support of our educators, we've been in the process of making like resources that do actually directly translate to their experience of the in-classroom conversations. And a lot of those come down to the really interpersonal soft skills of how do I ensure that I'm establishing a safe and supportive learning environment so that if a student comes to me with a question, I can actually say, hey, I don't know the answer to that. I'm going to come with you to find that out together. I think that can be in itself a really powerful thing, to be alongside a student in their inquiry, in their curiosity, and approaching those maybe gnarlier or scarier topics with just a lot of compassion and empathy, and willingness to learn and understand what's actually happening in that young person's lives.
0: We've got a text here from Lee who says, I've been a teacher in a state high school for over 25 years. I'm female. I found the best way to talk about sex and protection, and I found the best way is to just go for it. Speak openly and honestly without timidity. The kids can be a bit shocked for a few minutes, but it doesn't last long and away we go. My advice to younger teachers is not to be fearful. Lily, Evan, how do you react to that?
2: I mean, yeah, it's incredible advice. And I think that that's exactly what we need to be supporting teachers to do, to sort of, you know, reduce that fear, feel confident, feel capable, know who to turn to when they're not quite sure, and to collaborate with external specialist educators like

0: teaching and lifelong consent education is that it is a lifelong conversation that is really tailored to the different stages and the different developmental lessons that will be relevant for that student at each point in their life. So we need to get into the practice of being able to have those open conversations to make sure that person feels comfortable to come to us with questions at any point.
1: Well, Evan, Lily, thank you both so much for chatting with me. Evan Cooper, Acting Head of Curriculum for Consent Labs, a not-for-profit providing respectful relationships education in schools. And Dr. Lily Moore, Research Officer at the Australian Research Centre in Sex, Health and Society at La Trobe University, co-author of this new national study of Australian teachers. And thank you for the trip down memory lane about what sort of sex ed you got back in the day. Our sex ed teacher was a nun. All us 14-year-olds knew much more than she did. We felt very sorry for the dear lady's embarrassment. Another says, our early 70s public school sex ed was disturbing. A very old-seeming woman, she was probably 35, was brought in and we were split by gender. That part was okay. But she cryptically delivered that we might one day find a white dot in our period blood. She refused to say what this would be, acting like it was something fearful and shameful. To this day, in my mid-60s, I still haven't figured it out. And my grandma described to my mum when she was young that women get pregnant by boys' private parts touching girls' private parts. Mum thought that meant her breasts. Well, we have come a long way, but as Lily and Evan says, we've still got a bit more of a way to go. This is Life Matters on ABC Radio National. Coming up next, is it possible to have a good divorce? What would that even look like? Some tips from someone who coaches people through a happier end to their marriage.
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1: In 2025, divorces increased by 4% across Australia. That's according to new data from the Australian Bureau of Statistics. And while you don't get married expecting to divorce, the reality is it does happen. When you walk away from the person you thought you'd be with forever, it can be pretty traumatic, no matter how mature you both are. And one in two divorces involves kids, so things are bound to get messy at some point. Is there a way to do it that isn't so damaging? Is it possible to have a good divorce? And what does that actually look like in practice? Maintaining a healthy but different relationship with your ex, your kids, your shared social circle? Well, you're about to meet someone who wants to change the way we think about divorce, not as the destruction of a family, but as a renovation. And if you've been through a divorce and come out the other side, I'd love to hear from you. If you think you're a co-parenting success story, if you think you've nailed a good divorce, how did you do it? 0418 226 576. Here with me is Karen McNenny, author of The Good Divorce, How to End Your Marriage Without Ending Your Family. 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
1: When you say to people that it's possible to have a good divorce, what kind of reaction do you tend to get from them?
7: First, I get eye rolls, and then I get head shakes, impossible. And then I get looks of hope, tell me more.
1: Okay, so this is something that you have lived, and then since then you've also guided a lot of families through it. Do you mind sharing a bit of your own story?
7: 15 years ago, it was clear that our marriage as we knew it and our family was going to dissolve for 5,000 reasons and five, right? There's never one thread in the tapestry of marriage. And honestly, I thought to myself, I cannot be an enemy with the father of my children for the rest of my life, because that's what happens as soon as you entangle your DNA and you share children. And as I tell people, your marriage might be ending, not your relationship. That's forever. And there was no other answer. Everyone just said, call an attorney, lawyer up, go into battle. And I just thought there must be a different way. And we found a way on our own, sort of hunting and pecking around, until eventually, about 5 years ago, I then became a certified divorcee.

0: course coach, a mediator, a co-parent specialist, a parent team expert, really leaning into this topic to try and help more families not just get divorced. Attorneys will help us do that. But actually how to be divorced. What's the long shadow of divorce that stays with the family long after the ink has dried on the paper?
1: So you and your husband were obviously talking about this together, like going, our marriage is ending. So obviously what held you together before is fractured somehow. How did you manage to even have those conversations in a way that was constructive?
0: Interestingly enough, we were in couples therapy, fighting for the marriage, as many of us are, when it became apparent we were going to dissolve our marriage. So we were already on the same side of the table. And I remember when we started that particular journey of couples therapy, because it was not the first time, and our therapist asking us, why are we here and when will we know we are done? I said, well, we're here to find out if our marriage can survive or not, and we'll know we're done when we have that answer. And regardless, our relationship is forever. So what do we need to do and think about to protect that? And then we came to the table, how are we going to tell our kids, not just what we're going to say, but when and in what location and what day of the week and what time of the day? And let me be clear, Tegan. A good divorce does not mean an easy divorce. Mm. It's painful. It's grief. It's sticky. But I think spouse and I were able to have an onstage life and an offstage life. An onstage for the kids was just not putting them in the middle, not sharing all the adult garbage for them to have to carry around psychically. And offstage, that's where we kept our difficult conversations, which is kind of what we do when we're married, right? If we're doing it well, we have those hard conversations behind closed doors. We don't involve our children in all the financials of the household. So we were able to, you know, in short, love our children more than we ever disliked each other.
1: Yeah, I'm thinking about that word you said before, like it can be good, it doesn't have to be easy. It feels like it's going to be hard no matter which way you do it. You might as well choose hard and good rather than hard and bad.
0: Absolutely. And really, I think the thing that we did that most protected our future, and let me say this, how we begin is often how we end. And if your first phone call is to a shark attorney, and they're going to go after that opposing counsel who's representing your spouse, someone you once had a love story with, and we immediately pick up divorce as a weapon to use against each other, you're going to have trouble. It's really hard to come back from that. But instead, if you work with a coach, a consultant, a therapist, and you begin to think we can design our divorce rather than doing divorce by default, that those early stages, and maybe even go upstream a little bit further, which is many of us just stay too long. And that's a problem. Mm. Because now the house is already on fire, burning to the ground before we even get out the door, versus many of us know things are going south and we stay. And I do believe fight for your marriage. But when it becomes clear, find the elegant exit, not I'm going to keep driving by that exit for another 2 to 3 years and we're going to run this sucker into the ground so we can justify the exit. That's not a great place to start.
1: Yeah. Divorce, not as a weapon, but maybe as a tool. You're listening to Life Matters on ABC Radio National. I'm Tegan Taylor. I'm talking to Karen McNenny, author of The Good Divorce, How to End Your Marriage Without Ending Your Family, dropping pearls of wisdom about how to rethink how you even begin with a divorce, how you can reshape your family without maybe breaking it apart. If you reckon you've managed to nail this, I'd love to know how you did it. 0418-226-576. Liz says, I'm all for abandoning that thoughtless term broken family. Even a bad divorce can fix a lot of problems, not least the stress for kids of living in a house full of tension and conflict. Well, Karen, I'm really interested to pick up something. One of the sort of foundations of your premise is the idea that a divorce isn't a deconstruction, it's a renovation. What do you mean by that?
0: Well, it's not unlike what your listener just texted to us, that if we look at divorce as something that's supposed to improve the situation, not make it worse, why would we spend tens of thousands of dollars and months or years of our life